0: approve the proposed changes to the state constitution before lawmakers can draw up new districts. 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
2: More travel delays are possible across Boston through the evening with some additional showers and thunderstorms before skies start to clear out late tonight. Temperatures dropping into the middle 60s. Showers and thunderstorms ending in New York. Delays will ease this evening, becoming partly cloudy overnight, low in the middle to upper 60s. Delays should ease in the Washington and Philadelphia areas as well as skies gradually clear out tonight. Lows dropping into the upper 60s. Few thunderstorms around Orlando through the evening. Lows in the middle 70s. Thunderstorm or two in Miami through the evening, low in the upper 70s. Partly cloudy in Atlanta, no delays expected, lows in the lower 70s. Few clouds around Chicago tonight, lows in the middle 60s. Patchy fog will return to the San Francisco area overnight, low in the upper 50s. Partly cloudy in Los Angeles, lows in the middle 60s. I'm Scott Kaplan, and that's your Bloomberg travel forecast. 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
0: Ariana Grande, one of the world's hottest pop stars, says she plans on taking a break from the spotlight after her current tour. ABC's Hannah Batta has the details.
3: A representative for the 33-year-old says Grande will take a break after her tour wraps in London next month, saying she looks forward to finishing the tour and ending it on a high note, both healthily and happily, and then taking a much-deserved break from public-facing work and appearances, which has led to endless ongoing public scrutiny.
0: Ohio Senior Senator Republican Bernie Moreno is now leading the charge against his former son-in-law, pushing for Representative Max Miller to leave Congress. ABC's Jay O'Brien explains.
4: In a February police report obtained by ABC News, Moreno told authorities her daughter came back from staying with Miller and had a fractured collarbone and what appeared to be a handprint bruise on her shoulder. Moreno also detailed an alleged pattern of abuse against her, alleging Miller threw her against the wall weeks earlier and saying in 2024 he held a gun to her head and separately threw hot water on her. Moreno told authorities her toddler said, "Daddy, kill you."
0: President Trump discussed Miller inside the Oval Office today, calling him a good person, and he's going to let the families figure it out. After nearly a decade of delays, the FAA approved Boeing 737 MAX 7 for flight. The smallest of the company's popular 737 jets will primarily serve small and medium routes for airlines, including Spirit Air. I'm Stephanie Officer, ABC News.
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5: I'm Dan Schwartzman from Bloomberg World Headquarters in New York. Let's get a check on the top stories in the markets. The U.S. and Japan jointly intervened in the currency market for the first time in 15 years to defend the yen after the currency hit a four-decade low. It's still unclear how much Washington spent to help lift the yen. Officials from both countries warned investors they're determined to keep defending the yen. Amazon Web Services has seen its fastest growth in nearly 5 years. AWS CEO Matt Garman says they're seeing a across-the-board growth.
6: Really, the growth is coming across the board as companies of all different sizes and all different industries are looking to use AI to grow their business. And so we're seeing a lot of growth from the top frontier labs, but for AWS, we're not like some others, maybe just concentrated on just one or two large customers, but it's actually growth from a really broad set of customers, which is nice to see.
5: Hear more from AWS CEO Matt Garman on the Bloomberg Talks podcast. With oil prices surging amid the war in Iran, President Trump scolding ExxonMobil and Chevron for their soaring profits, but Trump saying the oil companies are, quote, making too much money. Trump also urged the oil giants to, quote, give some of that back to the public. ExxonMobil and Chevron made $29 billion combined in the second quarter. That's more than three times the same period a year ago. Palantir Technologies raised revenue and income forecasts for the full year after posting second quarter sales that far exceeded Wall Street's estimates. U.S. commercial sales in the second quarter rose 149% from a year earlier to $764 million. Palantir projects as much as $8.16 billion in sales for the full year. Palantir shares gaining as much as 9% in late trading. The Trump administration plans to host artificial intelligence companies companies such as OpenAI, Anthropic, and Google at the White House to discuss a new U.S. framework for conducting voluntary safety tests of AI models. The meeting comes as U.S. officials are figuring out how to respond to a wave of new AI models from Chinese firms. OpenAI CEO Sam Altman has been asked to brief a House panel on AI security issues. This follows the company disclosing last month that its advanced artificial intelligence models inadvertently hacked Hugging Face in a, quote, unprecedented incident. We now check markets all day long here on Bloomberg. The ASX 200 in Sydney, the Kospi in Seoul, and the Nikkei in Tokyo all just getting underway. In a little bit, it'll be the CSI 300 in Shanghai and the Hang Seng in Hong Kong. Global news 24 hours a day and whenever you want it with Bloomberg News Now. I'm Dan Schwartzman, and this is Bloomberg.
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9: And I'm Joe Weisenthal.
8: Today, you are listening to our conversation with Andrew Granato, Assistant Professor of Law at UT Austin, as well as Pranjal Drawal, a JD PhD candidate in financial economics at Yale. We're talking about their new paper and how private credit fell in love with insurance. Andrew and Pranjal, thank you so much for coming on All Thoughts.
10: Yeah, thanks for having us.
11: Thanks for having us.
8: So we know that insurance has teamed up with private equity in various ways. Some private equity firms own insurers outright. Others have like minority investments or like different business relationships. What is the attraction or the allure of insurers for private credit slash PE?
10: Yeah, so you can think of this as being, so McKinsey has called this a flywheel. So imagine you have like a private equity firm with three subsidiaries. You have a traditional like buyout subsidiary that buys up companies and uses leverage to do so. You have a private credit fund, which issues these high risk, high yield loans. And then you also have a life insurance entity. There are theoretically all these different synergies between all of these actors. So if I go and I need to buy some sort of company, well, someone has to issue debt in order for me to be able to do that. Maybe a different part of my PE firm can issue that debt, and maybe I can get better terms that way. But then there's also this aspect of, you know, if I have a private credit fund, you know, these are funds where, you know, I have LPs who are constantly, you know, making demands for returns. But if I have a life insurer, I have these very long dated liabilities where arguably the capital is like what we're told is permanent. So if you can hold these private credit loans that are highly liquid on the balance of the life insurer that you're issuing to other firms in your portfolio, you can imagine that this is like a scenario in which you kind of theoretically get the best of all three worlds.
11: One more way to think about it is that private credit has become a large asset class. Insurers want access to that private credit. And instead of having an in-house team that just learns how to do private credit investment, they go outsource that to a big PE shop, which has developed this business over two decades in some cases, and essentially outsource and use these economies of scale to outsource part of the lending. So they can still do the, you know, publicly traded sort of boring credit that they've always done and outsource part of the lending to more specialized shops.
9: Well, this sort of realization that these things could merge has just made people an extraordinary amount of money. It should be noted, you know, one of the most infamous investors of all time, Warren Buffett, utilized this core insight that having an insurance arm would be an extraordinary source of patient capital. You know, we talked to like mutual fund managers, and one of the questions we always ask them is like, isn't it tough that at a market drawdown, you can't actually hold it because your clients all move on to the next fund? I mean, this has already for a very long time just been an extraordinary fruitful partnership.
10: Yeah, it's not something that's new. What's new about private equity in the last 15 years or so is the degree to which that they have kind of ramped up the aggression of the investment strategy that they are pursuing with, one, by purchasing these life insurers at such high volumes. Recent estimates have maybe like something like $750 billion or so of life insurance assets kind of within private equity's purview. And then the degree to which they are shifting the portfolios of their life insurance firms. Until quite recently, life insurers were famous for having these, you know, as Pranjal says, very kind of stodgy AAA rated AT&T bond portfolios. And that becomes less and less true across the industry in general. And that's a trend that's being led by private equity, particularly with regard to these like affiliated private credit investments and their other portfolio companies.
8: Yeah. So this is the key thing, I think. So insurance has transformed private credit by supercharging its growth, but at the same time, insurers themselves are being transformed by private credit. Can you talk about exactly, like, what does that relationship look like in practice? So you mentioned affiliated assets, which have been in the news recently for reasons we can definitely get into. But if I'm a private credit, you know, originator, and now I have bought an insurer, what does that relationship look like? Am I dictating that? Or am I telling them what they actually need to buy? Am I making polite suggestions? Am I making sales pitches and saying, well, you get first crack at these very elite, previously exclusive private assets?
11: That's a great question. So as you can imagine, there's a lot of nuance there where certain asset managers, so just to set the stage a bit, Alliance, for example, owns PIMCO and Alliance, the insurer. And this happened in like starting 2000. So the idea of having an asset manager make investments on the behalf of the insurer is not new. The second point there is there's a lot of variation in how that contract works out. So the most, in our parlance, problematic or concerned we should be is about when the insurer balance sheet is effectively in control of a bigger asset manager. So the idea there would be that the insurer doesn't have as much
8: discretion.
11: They're just at the behest of the broader asset manager. Or you can imagine an insurer goes out shopping. I want the best private credit shop to invest money on my behalf so I can capture the liquidity premium, offer better terms to my policyholders by making more money. And in that case, you know, there's like a lineup of really sophisticated PE shops that will like try to earn that business. And in that case, you can imagine this is called like a third-party agreement where you're outsourcing part of your balance sheet to an asset manager. And that's totally like, you can imagine a very competitive marketplace for that service because insurers, as you said, manage large pools of money. So there's like a big spectrum there, one where the insurer has effectively given up full control of the balance sheet. And the other where the insurer is essentially looking for who's going to offer me the best terms to invest my money in this very specific segment. And you can imagine a spectrum of possible arrangements there.
8: So if I'm an insurer who's owned by a PE shop, I'm paying them management fees as well for those assets, right?
11: That's right.
8: Okay.
11: And you're paying management fees in both cases, usually. It's just in the third party context, since you don't own the insurer, you'd imagine the insurer has better bargaining incentives.
8: Exactly.
9: Okay. Oh, yeah.
10: And there's also many cases where the insurer is part of a private equity kind of like sponsored platform is not just paying out fees for management, but it's also paying out fees for essentially all sorts of other affiliated services. Like, you know, you could imagine accounting, you could imagine valuation, consulting, all sorts of things where
11: like IT.
10: Yeah. Where like the insurer is kind of like the balance sheet of the insurer is a holding pen for a lot of the assets, but all of the action is actually outside of the insurer's corporate form and the rest of the kind of PE sponsor.
9: So one of the questions then is, how much competition is there among insurers to gather assets? Because it's like, okay, here is insurance company A, and they're going to pay me, you know, $5,000 a month for life because I've bought this annuity every month for the rest of my life after I turn X age. And here is another one. But this one is paying all these like IT services and all these little things that maybe like come out of the return, et cetera. Does the end market of insurance purchasers have much clarity on what they're buying and the economics of two different policies?
11: People aren't investing in annuities because they don't get a good deal. Prices are too high. The policies aren't that good. There's competition, but there's the end consumer doesn't get a great deal, or they at least perceive they're not getting a good deal. So there's always been this concern that for some reason, the annuity market isn't very competitive. Now, you might imagine if an insurer is owned by a PE shop and they make a lot of money on the private credit illiquidity and all this, you know, because it's high returning and all this stuff, and they earn fees. So in some ways, a PE shop that owns an insurer might offer better terms to policyholders because they have all these other ways to make money from the business. So we've seen some empirical data that like the PE-owned insurance companies compete better in the product market. So you can imagine the consumers might benefit. The problem there is, of course, that you know, you might get a good deal in the short run, but, you know, decades down the line when things come due, there might be problems.
9: If I'm in the market for an annuity, should I or do I have any capacity to take into account credit risk as someone who grew up for being

0: became an adult kind of during the GFC. I was like, I don't know. Like, I'm going to retire in like 20 years. Who knows who's going to be around? To what degree either does that or should that be part of the information that the buyer, the purchase of the annuity has?
1: Yeah. So it's very difficult, I think, for retail policyholders to meaningfully grasp like the degree of solvency risk that the kind of counterparty annuity provider or life insurance provider has. And so something that we think is really fundamental is that, you know, the investors in, say, a private credit fund, nonprofits, you know, endowments, big institutional investors, pension funds, they're in a very different position than just like normal people who like don't know about anything, you know, what this insurer is doing with all of the money. As far as they know, they just bought a life insurance policy. And I'm willing to bet most people haven't even thought about what happens like kind of on the other side of that balance sheet. And that asymmetry is what drives a lot of the, like, I think the results that we're going to speak about.
2: Yeah. So, okay, speaking of asymmetry, the McKinseys of the world out there who will talk about this being a virtuous flywheel where, you know, PE/PC gets access to these big pools of permanent capital, and then the insurers themselves maybe get access to higher yielding assets that then generate better returns for investors, better products, et cetera. On the other hand, you also have critics of this practice who will point out that because of the nature of private credit, because these aren't publicly traded bonds with, you know, double A, I guess now, or maybe triple A ratings for some corporates, you don't necessarily have the level of insight into what these things are and what their true riskiness is. Talk to us about what we know about the actual private credit assets on insurer balance sheets and what regulators can actually see and know about these things.
3: So this has been a, you know, topic of discussion for the last 2 years almost. Yeah. I feel like this almost obsession of how much should we trust private credit valuations. And this is a problem in BDCs, which are like, you know, publicly traded, and you can see the quarterly marks on these loans. And you can see, you know, there's a privately traded BDC and there's a public traded BDC, and the public one trades at a discount. So there's always been this concern that the valuations aren't kosher or they're overvalued in some ways. So those same kind of intuitions apply here, except the crucial difference is the regulator, in case the NAIC, which is an association of regulators, essentially has visibility on an insurer's balance sheet, and they look at everything they invest in. This could be equity, cash, safe bonds, whatever that means, and private credit bonds. And all the insurer regulator sees is the value reported to them, which is usually outsourced to a third party.
0: Stay tuned for more of our interview with Andrew Granato, assistant professor of law at UT Austin, and Pranjal Dral, a JD PhD candidate in financial economics at Yale University. We are talking about the private credit insurance nexus. 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I'm Joe White.
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0: you know, the Citigroups of the world, like, not lost 95% of their money. Was part of the reason that regulators or policymakers were so reluctant to let some of the bondholders take losses is because you just described the classic normie insurance holding. I'm sure in 2006, you know, it's like, oh yeah, we have a highly rated bond from a Citigroup in our portfolio. It's like the equivalent of the AT&T bond. Was part of the concern with bondholder haircuts essentially that then it could create an issue with the insurance channel?
1: Yeah, I think that a lot of the same logic applies. What insurance has that banking doesn't have is essentially is a different form of a public backstop that implicates different kinds of agency problems and also a differing way that taxpayers and kind of other like non-investor actors can be put on the hook for an insurer's losses. So all of that interacts in like kind of very complex ways with the actual direct capital structure of the insurer, which is partially, you know, these policyholders who are technically, you know, creditors to the insurer. They show up as liabilities on the insurer balance sheet. And then there's also kind of direct creditors to insurers. They're not covered by the socialized backstop, but there is this kind of like endless relationship that keeps shifting when you have what we call like, or what is that? An insurance guarantee fund.
2: Yeah. So this is actually the real subject of the paper. As much as we talk about ratings arbitrage and opacity of private credit assets and things like that, the point that you make is that because of the way that insurers are regulated and I guess administered when they go belly up, although they don't really go through traditional corporate bankruptcy proceedings, but the way they're dealt with if there's a failure is fundamentally different to the way banks are dealt with in our system. Talk about those differences for us.
1: Yeah. So I think when people think about what does a public backstop look like, if they're familiar with one, they're familiar with federal deposit insurance. And federal deposit insurance is a pre-funded risk-based system. So if you're a bank and your depositors get federal deposit insurance, every quarter you get an assessment from the FDIC, which basically says you have to cough up some money as a kind of risk premium. The FDIC has a deposit insurance fund, which holds that money. And in the event that a bank ever goes down and payouts ever need to be made to keep depositors whole and to like administer the, you know, the insolvency of a bank, you know, they spend down that fund. And in the event that that fund is ever fully depleted, there is the kind of full faith and credit backstop of the United States government. So that would be truly a kind of taxpayer funded bailout. In 2008, we also had, of course, like TARP. Yeah. So that was, you know, like legislators had to go and vote, say, like, hey, we're going to individually appropriate money. We're going to appropriate loans. We're going to appropriate all sorts of investments because like the scale of the problem was just too large to deal with through the FDIC on its own. Insurers are subject to a different form of public backstop that we argue in the paper is kind of essentially structurally worse. The way that a guarantee fund works is if a life insurer goes bankrupt, it does not go into bankruptcy, similarly to how a bank does not go into bankruptcy. Instead, the domiciliary state of that insurer takes the lead on a simultaneous insolvency proceeding across every single state. Insurance is regulated at the state level. There is no kind of federal regulator of insurance. There is no equivalent to the FDIC. You just go into state court, and then we have to resolve this across every state simultaneously. And within every single state, there's a guarantee fund that says, you know, if you are a policyholder of this insurer, we're going to guarantee that you get up to some statutory cap of your money. Similarly to how for the FDIC, you get up to 250K. In theory, potentially it could be far more, but statutorily, you get to your first 250K and every account is insured. It depends on the state law for each every individual state coverage, but you can think of it as being roughly 300K. So if I have a life insurance policy that's supposed to pay out for $200,000 when I die and my insurer goes down, I can just keep paying premiums and the policy backstop fund will make sure that I get or that my beneficiary gets 200K in the event that I die and that I've maintained my end of the contract. The way that a guarantee fund pays for this protection in the first instance is by levying an assessment on every

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2: This is All Thoughts on Bloomberg Radio. I'm Tracy Alloway.
3: And I'm Joe Wasenthal.
2: Today's episode, we are looking at the entanglement between insurance and private equity and private credit. We are speaking with Andrew Granato and Pranjal Dral. They are assistant professor of law at UT Austin and a PhD candidate in financial economics at Yale, respectively, and the authors of a new paper.
3: Since we're talking about 2008 for a second, you know, one of the sub-dramas with the bank bailouts was this idea that the bondholders of banks didn't take any haircuts. And so it was like, there were losses, quite substantial losses, but they were all borne on the equity side. And we saw like how

0: surviving insurer in that state. But this assessment is only levied after the insolvency has already happened. So if I'm the insurer that went down, I've actually contributed $0 of
1: It's
0: my
1: very
0: own.
1: ironic for insurers themselves to not be like paying something towards insuring their own deaths, I
0: Yes.
1: find.
0: Yeah.
1: But
0: They, so like
1: anyway.
0: you know, well, of course, the company's gone down, so it's not a happy ending for them, but like they don't have to cough up anything. Meanwhile, you know, some other random insurer who had nothing to do with this, they have to pay some sort of bill. And that bill is weighted by the percentage of premiums that they sold in recent years in that line of business. So, you know, the other life insurers in the state of Oregon or whatever, if I have a life insurance policy and I'm in Oregon, like they have to pay up. But then what happens afterwards depends on the state exactly. But in the vast majority of states, you can, as the insurer, get a tax credit against that assessment liability. And in about 34 states, you get a full tax credit that you can take 20% a year over 5 years. And then in another 10 states, it's roughly 10 years. It's only about 6 states where you don't get any tax credit. So, of course, if you have a fully offsetting tax credit, this is economically equivalent to a taxpayer bailout of the insurance policyholders. But nobody ever votes on this. There just happens automatically by operation of law. And the insurer is stuck with losing what we might call like kind of just like time value of money because they have to like float this in the meantime. But it is a stealth taxpayer bailout.
2: And beyond the sort of structural issues, you might imagine some practical problems with this setup. Number one, the statutory cap in FDIC is 250K, which is considered a fairly high amount for like just someone having a checking account. In this case, you know, close to 300K for life insurance. That's about the 40th percentile of life insurer policies. A lot of policies are way bigger than that. As you can imagine, people who usually buy life insurance are usually richer and they're putting a lot of money into premiums. So the coverage of this bailout is way lower than sort of bank failure. And the other sort of big concern is that, just practically speaking, Iowa and Oregon and New York and Tennessee sort of doing this at the same time is a very challenging task. We haven't really had major insurer failure in this way. Like in 2008, obviously, AIG was bailed out. So the idea is that.
1: Wait, have we ever had a big
0: No,
1: insurance
0: not on this
1: failure?
0: scale. So it's completely untested to have a large national insurer with assets in something like, you know, the hundreds of billions of dollars range go insolvent in a way that would require administration through the guarantee funds.
3: So is it fair to say it's like structurally suboptimal on multiple levels? So it's suboptimal in the sense that there is this implicit taxpayer backstop in a way that's a little different from the FDIC, but it's also suboptimal that the backstop isn't actually that good for the policyholders potentially, because it's like, all right, if we're going to have a backstop, at least we can rest easy that the policyholders, like maybe there's a little bit of misalignment, the backstop encourages the insurer to take undue risk, but look, it's okay. It's good in the end because at least policyholders can sleep easy. But what you're saying is we don't even have that. We have the taxpayer part, and we don't really even have the FDIC equivalent that can make everyone sleep easy.
2: Exactly. And since you're not paying as you're solvent, you're paying post-insolvency. One more thing that might the regime encourages is, as you head into distress, you want to take on more risk.
1: It seems good for an immoral insurer,
2: Right.
1: right?
2: So if
3: Just
2: you're
3: a self irrational
2: right,
3: insurer.
2: it's like a Holmesian bad man insurer is going to just simply invest more risky things, try to give really good deals to policyholders to make premiums today,
1: You're not
2: and
1: paying for it,
2: because you're
1: sir.
2: not paying for it in the end. So at least in like a equilibrium sense, and you know, the rivals knowing that one of my rivals is going to go bankrupt soon, they're going to want to pull out.
3: Because with FDIC deposit insurance, they put a cap on how much rates you can offer. Like that's part of that trade, so that you can't, a desperate bank can't say, oh, we're paying 15% on savings accounts right now, but there's no, in insurance, that mechanism doesn't exist. Are they
2: Exactly.
3: interesting?
1: Right, so you suggest in the paper that this might be the real reason that private equity slash private credit has been so interested in the insurance space, because it provides them an avenue to basically a socialized backstop, which you know, makes sense. But I guess I wonder, in the course of your research and actually talking to private equity and private credit, how aware are people of the current regulation scheme for bankrupt failed insurance? Does it come up a lot?
0: I think one of the main ways that this ends up playing out is that what people are often thinking about is, you know, turning back to the permanent capital angle. Am I allowed to just like make my investments without somebody yelling at me mm-hmm. about them? And one of the reasons why, if you have a life insurer, you can make kind of whatever investments you want without like nominally the creditors of your company or the investors in your company coming and yelling at you, is because you have
1: not having people yell at you is like a very underrated incentive in the world. But I think it's one that probably is very important.
0: Yeah, is that you have this widely dispersed retail base of policyholders, a large fraction of whom are totally insured. And so even you can do whatever you want. And like, in theory, they shouldn't care, because no matter what, they have full coverage. Obviously, that's not true for everyone. But it's just the level of kind of examination that you're going to get from your creditors is so much lower if you are running the private credit through the life insurer balance sheet rather than through kind of a standard private credit fund.
3: Hmm. More to come from our conversation on the relationship between insurance and private credit and how the industry is regulated. We are speaking with Andrew Granato, Assistant Professor of Law at UT Austin, and Pranjal Jal, a JD PhD candidate in financial economics at Yale. I'm Joe Weisenthal.
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5: ABC News, I'm Stephanie Officer. Spokane saw a mass exodus this weekend as wildfires converged in Washington state. ABC's Alex Stone is there.
6: Families fleeing walls of flames, homes engulfed as the three fast-moving wildfires broke out Saturday.
7: Oh my God, dude.
6: Some 67,000 people in Spokane County forced to flee on a moment's notice.
5: It's a record. Spider-Man Brand New Day has broken the Avengers Endgame hold on the biggest North American opening weekend. It earned $360 million between U.S. and Canada. This marks a new milestone, blowing past the previous $357 million record set by Avengers Endgame in 2019. The success of Spider-Man Brand New Day and The Odyssey has contributed to a

0: other than through kind of a standard private credit fund.
1: More to come from our conversation on the relationship between insurance and private credit and how the industry is regulated. We are speaking with Andrew Granato, Assistant Professor of Law at UT Austin, and Pranjal Jal, a JD PhD candidate in financial economics at Yale. I'm Joe Weisenthal.
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5: ABC News, I'm Stephanie Officer. Spokane saw a mass exodus this weekend as wildfires converged in Washington state. ABC's Alex Stone is there.
6: Families fleeing walls of flames, homes engulfed as the three fast-moving wildfires broke out Saturday.
7: Oh my God, dude.
6: Some 67,000 people in Spokane County forced to flee on a moment's notice.
5: It's a record. Spider-Man Brand New Day has broken the Avengers Endgame hold on the biggest North American opening weekend. It earned $360 million between U.S. and Canada. This marks a new milestone, blowing past the previous $357 million record set by Avengers Endgame in 2019. The success of Spider-Man Brand New Day and The Odyssey has contributed to a record weekend at the box office. Disney is the parent company of ABC News and Marvel Studios. This is ABC News.
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8: I'm Dan Schwartzman from Bloomberg World Headquarters in New York. Let's get a check on the top stories in the markets. U.S. stocks join bonds higher as cooling tensions in the Middle East spurred a drop in oil prices. The revival in risk appetite drove the S&P 500 up to striking distance of a record high. A gauge of megacaps had its best day since March, with Amazon's value topping $3 trillion. A group of U.S. states filing a lawsuit challenging President Trump's new global tariffs that went into effect last month, adding to similar complaints by groups of small businesses who claim the levies are illegal. The lawsuits accuse Trump and U.S. officials of unlawfully using Section 301 of the Trade Act of 1974 to replace earlier tariffs that were either struck down by the Supreme Court or expired. Under the new tariffs, the administration is collecting 10 to 12.5% duties on imports from most major trading partners. The move under Section 301 followed a U.S. probe into the alleged failure of around 60 countries to prevent forced labor in their supply chains to the detriment of American workers. All eyes on Wall Street after the closing bell Tuesday. Elon Musk's SpaceX releases earnings. That story from Bloomberg's Charlie Pellett.
9: It's SpaceX's first earnings report as a public company. Analysts are likely to press SpaceX CEO Elon Musk on the company's newly acquired AI business and the massive spending associated with it. Julie Zhu is research analyst at MoffittNathanson.
10: What you're really going to see coming out of the numbers is you're probably going to see a beat in the AI business, and you're also going to see continued spend in that business.
9: Key topics could also be progress on the company's massive Starship rocket and how quickly it will be able to launch satellites and people, and plans for becoming a consumer wireless operator. In New York, Charlie Pellett, Bloomberg Radio.
8: AstraZeneca investors reacting negatively to the idea of a $400 billion merger with Bristol-Myers Squibb, with Astra shares slumping close to 9%. We now check markets all day long here on Bloomberg. ASX 200 in Sydney up 0.6%. Kospi and Seoul down 1.1%. Nikkei in Tokyo down 0.25%. CSI 300 and Hang Seng open a little after this. Global news 24 hours a day whenever you want it with Bloomberg News Net.

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0: I'm assuming that would be an easy yes at the state level to make them whole. Obviously, it's impossible to like predict the future, but it's almost hard to imagine them not getting some protection in the future.
1: There's also the potential, especially in states that actually don't have the tax credit, for a like perverse feedback loop. So you, if there is a bad macroeconomic environment and some large insurers go down, that levies assessments on the other insurers that are already
2: Sure.
1: hurting,
2: Yeah.
1: and that comes at the worst possible time.
3: Yeah.
1: And if that pushes other insurers into insolvency, you know, then you have this very vicious cycle. That cycle is ameliorated, of course, by the fact that in most states you do have these like tax credits, but also, you know, if interest rates are spiking during this time, then you run into kind of more serious time value of money problems with the fact that the tax credit has to be taken

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2: 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I'm Tracy Alloway.
3: And I'm Jill Wiesenthal.
2: On today's show, we are talking about insurance's entanglement with private credit. We are speaking with Andrew Granato and Pranjal Drawal, the authors of a new paper.
3: In the event of like a failure, like there is not, you know, as you said, it's only the 40th percentile of policyholders. There are a lot of potential losses. In the literature, in your work, et cetera, is there a certain expectation that there exists in the world certain other implicit backstops that aren't formalized in law for those premium holders? Or could it only be the type of thing where it's like, if they're going to get, quote, bailed out, unquote, it would be some sort of TARP-like vote again, where politicians have to stick their necks out?
4: I think that's the exact way to think about it. So this, the 40th percentile person is just by operation of law going to get a bailout. And then you can imagine politicians, especially local politicians, you might imagine, don't want their state's policyholders to lose out on, you know, people who own life insurance policies and their insurer goes insolvent are some of the most sympathetic people on the planet. So

0: the 40th percentile of policyholders, there are a lot of potential losses. In the literature, in your work, et cetera, is there a certain expectation that there exists in the world certain other implicit backstops that aren't formalized in law for those premium holders? Or could it only be the type of thing where it's like, if they're going to get, quote, bailed out, unquote, it would be some sort of TARP-like vote again, where politicians have to stick their necks out?
1: I think that's the exact way to think about it. So this, the 40th percentile person is just by operation of law going to get a bailout. And then you can imagine politicians, especially local politicians, you might imagine, don't want their state's policyholders to lose out on, you know, people who own life insurance policies and their insurer goes insolvent are some of the most sympathetic people on the planet. So I'm assuming that would be an easy yes at the state level to make them whole. Obviously, it's impossible to like break the future, but it's almost hard to imagine them not getting some protection in the future.
2: There's also the potential, especially in states that actually don't have the tax credit, for a like perverse feedback loop. So if there is a bad macroeconomic environment and some large insurers go down, that levies assessments on other insurers that are already hurting.
0: Yeah.
2: And that comes at the worst possible time. Yeah. And if that pushes other insurers into insolvency, you know, then you have this very vicious cycle. That cycle is ameliorated, of course, by the fact that in most states you do have these like tax credits. But also, you know, if interest rates are spiking during this time, then you run into kind of more serious time value of money problems with the fact that the tax credit has to be taken over 5 to 10 years.
3: Can we just do a quick history detour for a second? Because hearing you describe the system, it does not sound ideal, to say the least. How did we end up with this particular like organizational structure for regulating insurers?
2: So the kind of history of state-based regulation of life insurers goes back to when the Supreme Court had a much kind of stricter interpretation of the Commerce Clause. And so it did, in like a famous case in the 1800s, the Supreme Court said that insurance did not constitute commerce for the purposes of the Interstate Commerce Clause. In the 1940s, the Supreme Court reversed that decision as part of its general trend towards being more permissive of federal regulation. But Congress immediately like disclaimed its new power to regulate life insurers in an act called McCarran-Ferguson. Hmm. And McCarran-Ferguson says that, you know, unless Congress explicitly passes a law that says we're regulating insurers, all other regulatory authority is reserved to the states. So it's just pretty much been like that the whole time. There are periodic waves in which there's like activism for federal insurance regulation, usually because of a wave of insurer insolvencies or some other like, you know, alleged malfeasance in the industry. And then what will typically happen is that the NAIC, and which is the kind of association of state regulators that formally operates actually through a nonprofit, it's not formally a public entity at all, will act to try to forestall that federal push by kind of doing it on its own. And that's what happened with guarantee funds in the 1960s and the 1970s. There was a wave of insolvencies and property and casualty insurance, and there were bills introduced in Congress to create a federal backstop that was kind of similar in, you know, to the FDIC. And the NAIC and various states quickly responded to create these state-level backstops instead.
1: And one of the interesting ways the NAIC operates is that most states actually defer rulemaking to the NAIC fully into the future. So I think Indiana is one of these states where they self-incorporate the model law that the NAIC puts out, even prospective changes.
3: Oh, so they just like cede control entirely.
2: Yeah. So there are state laws that say if the NAIC says this, it will be automatically incorporated into our own state law, which is like a very distinctive arrangement. Hmm.
0: So it occurs to me there's one, like, so a difference between banks and insurance is that banks have the possibility of correlation on two fronts. So all the loans, if you hit the big banks, make a lot of housing loans, like banks all could go, the loans could all go sour at the same time, but then also their depositor base could be correlated, right? We saw this with SVB, but you could also just imagine in any other environment, people get anxious about a bank and they all withdraw their deposits. That can't quite happen the same way with an insurance company, at least if we're talking about vanilla insurance, where you only get paid out either on an event or retirement and, or something like that, and you stagger it. Does that change the dynamics or the fact that insurers could still have correlated failure? They're all maybe making loans to software companies at the same time, but they don't really have the

0: risk of correlated withdrawals in the same way that a bank would?
1: Great. That's a pitch for our next paper.
2: Okay. About that's the follow-up that we're running on
1: insurance. So you can imagine, conceptually, there's runs on the asset side of the liability side. Yeah. I'll speak a little bit about the assets, and Andrew is more an expert on the differences in policy and liabilities. But on the asset side, as you said, all of them make loans to Chicago SaaS company in the middle market, and then they all go calling back, and there's no, you know, there's not enough cash flows. So in that paradigmatic sense, since banking has very good, you know, like on the floor of a bank, there's officials from the federal government that say, don't invest in this type of risky asset, usually about credit, but also I'm sure they're thinking about industry risk.
3: Yeah, we're watching your SaaS exposure or something like that.
1: And insurance, since that regime is much weaker because it's dispersed, the NAIC is less, they have way less resources and power than the federal government. So just on the asset side, the monitoring is much worse.
0: Okay.
1: So you might imagine there's more possibility of correlated exposure than there is in banking. And you can imagine, you know, like the last year or so, a lot of the private credit pain has been due to a very specific kind of exposure. Insurers are something like 15% of the assets are in private credit, 10 to 15, depending on how you measure. And the idea that a third of private credit is software is not a stretch. So you can imagine, like, you know, 30% of that 15% is in one industry. Now, again, I don't have the specific numbers because they also do infrastructure and all these longer term things. But the idea is, like, it's more possible in the insurance context than banking. And the liabilities is a completely different
2: answer. Yeah, liabilities is fascinating. And that's going to be like one of the primary subjects of our next article. So like one preview would be, if things depend a lot on the kind of life insurance policy that you hold.
0: Yeah.
2: So for example, you could have, let's say if you hold a whole life policy and you have a cash value reserve account inside of that policy, this is like essentially a tax preferred, you know, kind of a Roth IRA thing that's inside of a life insurance policy, and you have rights of withdrawal on that account, and you, and so that is demand deposit like.
0: Yeah.
2: And so if you had a life insurer that had sold a ton of cash value life policies, and people tended to store a lot of money in those policies, you know, you can run on that.
0: To be clear, would you say that historically, since these are sort of more exotic flavors of insurance, that regulators have approached this industry as one in which, quote, runs aren't a phenomenon the same way we associate them with banking?
2: In banking, runs is like the primary concern.
0: Yeah.
2: It drives everything. And in insurance, I do think, you know, kind of per the permanent capital hypothesis, you're structurally...
3: The asset liability mismatch, right?
2: Yeah. Like there are good reasons to think that insurers are structurally less vulnerable to runs on average, but it depends a lot on the nuances. And there have been runs on life insurers before. So Executive Life in the early 1990s was a life insurer that was really struggling, and there was a run on the insurer. Now, Executive Life was, you know, a few billion dollars worth of assets. This is not something that is going to cause the financial system to collapse. And so I think we've been very lucky that we have not had a situation like that happen with a very large life insurer.
3: Well, okay, speaking of cascading risks, one thing I never understand when it comes to insurance is reinsurance. Because it's just like you have the insurers and the reinsurers insure them. And then do you have like reinsurers who insure the reinsurers? Insurance all the way down. But you talk a little bit about this concept in your paper of shadow reinsurance. What exactly is that?
2: Yeah, shadow reinsurance. So if you are an insurer and you would like to transfer some of the risk off of your balance sheet, there are various ways that you can do this. You can reinsure with a totally independent entity. So you'll say, like, you're going to take on these liabilities and I'm going to transfer you these assets. Or you could do this with a captive, like subsidiary reinsurer. And that captive subsidiary reinsurer can be anywhere. And so it can have different kind of corporate or state law or tax law that applies to it. So one of the main ways that life insurers, and particularly private equity-backed life insurers, like to reinsure is that they use captives that are in Bermuda or that are in certain states that have tried to compete with Bermuda, like Iowa or Vermont. And these are places where the tax rates are very low. And also there is no balance sheet visibility into the reinsurance balance sheets through the prism of the primary insurer. So if I were to reinsure all these assets and liabilities, I like give up all the stuff off my balance sheet, and then it disappears into the reinsurer balance sheet. And on a quarterly level, you could go into the NAIC data and you can see actually at a CUSIP level what the life insurer holds in the US. That data quality is extremely high. But once that is reinsured into one of these quote unquote shadow reinsurers, you lose all visibility into what's going on.
3: I don't want this to be the typical Odd Lots episode where we talk about a problem and then just go off agreeing that it can never be solved, because part of your paper actually talks about regulatory suggestions for how you might fix some of these issues or at least try to make them better. What do you think can be done here?
2: I think there's a variety of options that the NAIC can undertake, you know, kind of in the first instance, that align the downside risk with the controllers. So you can imagine, like, step one could be something like valuation-based reforms. I think a lot of people agree at this point that the over-optimism in valuation is a structural problem, that private letter ratings are too generous, and that also just that there is an issue with trying to value private credit in the first place, because these are non-tradable loans that have these bespoke terms. And so you can do a Pigouvian tax on opacity itself, where you say like, oh, if certain kinds of assets are just structurally hard to value, then we're going to impose a regulatory capital surcharge on that complexity. We're not going to look at any of the individual underlying assets, because that's extremely resource intensive to do. That's just not feasible to do, especially if you have, you know, a private equity backed insurer with billions and billions of dollars of these assets on your balance sheet. But we're just going to just say like, you know what, you're just going to have to pay that surcharge.
3: All right, Andrew and Pranjal, thank you so much for coming on Odd Lots. Great paper. Really appreciate you being here.
1: Thank you. Thanks so much.
0: This has been Odd Lots on Bloomberg Radio. I'm Joe Wasenthal.
3: And I'm Tracy Alloway.
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5: From ABC News, I'm Stephanie Officer. President Trump says new talks planned between the U.S. and Iran are that country's last chance to agree to a deal. ABC's Catherine Folders.
6: This is the seventh time that Trump has said that, has pulled back, if you will, strikes, as he did over the weekend to say that they were having conversations. So this is a pattern for him. I haven't maybe heard him go so far where he says this is the last chance. So we'll see at the end of the day what that really means and if there's actually negotiations happening behind the scenes. But he said, I want to give them every last chance before decapitation. That was his quote in the Oval Office.
5: That deadly shooting at an Idaho In-N-Out over the weekend left three people dead and seven wounded. Authorities say two armed bystanders likely helped end the carnage. ABC's Trevor Ault.
7: Hundreds of people running for cover as the shots rang out, but investigators say two men, an off-duty state trooper and 35-year-old Jordan Salinas, fired back.
8: I saw the individual with his rifle pointed at the vehicles, and then as soon as some rounds started coming at him, everything changed. Immediately, all that bravado he had immediately crumbled.
7: Authorities believe those heroic actions drove the shooter from the scene and likely saved lives.
5: While the Northeast was drenched, just the opposite occurred in the nation's Pacific Northwest as it continues dealing with wildfires after a very dry, hot spell. ABC's Ginger Z.
9: Air quality alerts Seattle and Portland included in this because tomorrow, as the winds shift, some of these big populations are going to be seeing the smoke from these fires. Idaho covered in what could be unhealthy. Check airnow.gov before you head out. And yes, that heat will be building into the 90s for a place like Portland until Friday.
5: A 61-year-old Massachusetts woman died today after being hit by a falling tree while sitting on her porch. Plymouth police say it happened during storms. 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
10: Now, Bloomberg Radio weather on Sirius XM 121. More travel delays are possible across Boston through the evening with some additional showers and thunderstorms before skies start to clear out late tonight. Temperatures dropping into the middle 60s. Showers and thunderstorms ending in New York. Delays will ease this evening, becoming partly cloudy overnight, low in the middle to upper 60s. Delays should ease in the Washington and Philadelphia areas as well as skies gradually clear out tonight. Lows dropping into the upper 60s. Few thunderstorms around Orlando through the evening. Lows in the middle 70s. Thunderstorm or two in

0: Miami through the evening, low in the upper 70s. Partly cloudy in Atlanta, no delays expected, lows in the lower 70s. Few clouds around Chicago tonight, lows in the middle 60s. Patchy fog will return to the San Francisco area overnight, low in the upper 50s. Partly cloudy in Los Angeles, lows in the middle 60s. I'm Scott Kaplan, and that's your Bloomberg travel forecast. 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
1: Even with oil prices starting to dip, gas prices remain on the rise for American drivers, now topping more than $4 a gallon. Gas Buddy analyst Patrick DeHaan says we could hit a national record very soon.
2: After August 8th, if the national average is still above the $4 mark, it'll be the latest in the calendar year that we've ever seen that $4 a gallon mark still stick around. So just a lot of uncertainty.
1: Well, the good news is we are still below the 2022 record average. President Trump is looking to cash in on his social media presence by selling instant access to his own posts starting this month.
3: Trump has used social media to announce massive military strikes or changes to his signature tariff policy, moving the markets with a single post to his social media platform, Truth Social. Now the president's company is selling instant access to Trump's social media posts through a service designed for big financial firms that could make millions from having Trump's announcements milliseconds faster than their competitors. Trump's company has not disclosed the cost of the service, and Democrats are already calling for an investigation into what they say is the latest way Trump is allegedly profiting from the presidency. Peter Harlambous, ABC News.
1: A man in New York City is now facing criminal charges, including reckless endangerment, after he survived a jump off the Brooklyn Bridge over the weekend. According to the NYPD, the man leapt from the bridge just after 2:30 Sunday afternoon while naked and was rescued by the city's harbor unit. I'm Stephanie Officer, ABC News.
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5: I'm Dan Schwartzman from Bloomberg World Headquarters in New York. Let's get a check on the top stories in the markets. The U.S. and Japan jointly intervened in the currency market for the first time in 15 years to defend the yen after the currency hit a four-decade low. It's still unclear how much Washington spent to help lift the yen, although Japan alone is estimated to have spent $53 billion on Thursday, a likely single-day record. Oil held steady after its biggest drop in a week, as President Trump said his latest offer of talks is Tehran's quote, last chance, that he expects a full reopening of the Strait of Hormuz. West Texas Intermediate slipped around $80 a barrel after losing more than 5% on Monday. Trump also slamming oil companies for, quote, making too much money.
6: Chevron, too much money. ExxonMobil, too much money. When you look at one company where they made 12 times what they made the year before, they're going to give some of that back to the public. And they better cut the retail price, the consumer price.
5: ExxonMobil and Chevron making $29 billion combined in the second quarter. That's more than three times the same period a year ago. Palantir Technologies raising revenue and income forecasts for the full year after posting second quarter sales that far exceeded Wall Street's estimates. U.S. commercial sales in the second quarter rose 149% from a year earlier to $764 million. Palantir projects as much as $8.16 billion in sales for the full year. Palantir shares gaining as much as 9% in late trading. Back on July 22nd, OpenAI said its advanced artificial intelligence models inadvertently hacked Hugging Face in a, quote, unprecedented incident. Today, Hugging Face CEO Clem DeLange told Bloomberg that the breach could have been much worse.
7: We need to take this kind of like seriously as a wake-up call for us to kind of like work more on getting these systems secure and giving more tools to all defenders. And generally creating more transparency and more monitoring of these systems.
5: That's Hugging Face CEO Clem DeLange speaking to Bloomberg. Amazon's executive chair Jeff Bezos filing to sell 15 million shares with aggregate market value of $4.07 billion. We check markets all day long here on Bloomberg. The ASX 200 in Sydney right now up 0.6%. The Kospi in Seoul is down close to 2.5%. Nikkei in Tokyo also struggling, down 1%. CSI 300 in Shanghai and the Hang Seng in Hong Kong will be opening in about 20 minutes. Global news 24 hours a day, whenever you want it, with Bloomberg News Now. I'm Dan Schwartzman, and this is Bloomberg.
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3: This is a special edition of the Bloomberg Business of Sports. I'm Randall Williams, and recently I traveled to the Washington, D.C. Bureau, where I had a special conversation with the Washington Commanders president, Mark Klaus, in a Bloomberg Newsmakers Fireside conversation on stage before a live audience. We talked about the most important thing that everyone cares about in D.C., which, of course, is the new $3.7 billion stadium, probably going to be the second most expensive stadium ever built when it's all said and done. That stadium will be built at the RFK site where the Commanders slash Washington football team used to play. And so they'll be returning there. They're anticipating the stadium being complete by 2030. In the meantime, they will also have the NFL draft, which to many NFL people, they consider that a prerequisite for hosting the Super Bowl. Outside of that, we also discussed flag football, the NFL's international business, and we talked about Mark himself and the job that he has being a team president. So Mark was great. Now let's listen to my Bloomberg Newsmakers Fireside conversation with Washington Commanders president Mark Klaus.
4: Mark, thank you for doing this.
5: Good to be here.
4: It's been about 18 months since you took the job, a little over that.
5: We met right
4: at the NFL league meeting last year.
5: Remember well.
4: Somewhere on the West Coast. But for those of you who don't know Mark is, before he was in the football business, had a very prevalent past in the food industry.
5: That's right.
4: And so when the Commanders role, team president, opened up, what piqued your interest about it? That seems like a dramatic shift from food to team president.
5: Well, other than being, you know, probably every 12 or 13-year-old boy's dream to work on a sports team, for me personally, there were a variety of things. And first of all, I should say, loved, you know, feel very lucky to have been able to spend the time I did with the Campbell's Company. And that journey was an extraordinary gift. And, you know, I was lucky enough that I had a great successor there ready to go. And thinking about the next chapter, my life and so many things in my life have revolved around sports. And my, you know, perspective was in this next chapter, I wanted to try to go do something different, but I wanted to be able to bring some of the things that I had learned or that experienced in turning around businesses or transforming brands. And, you know, I couldn't have found a better owner in Josh Harris and what Josh has done consistently, what his vision was for the Commanders. I don't think there's any mystery. We were a team in transition on a lot of different levels. And that opportunity to come into sports, but also bring some things to the table that are relevant from my past, I thought was just this perfect mix. And so I went through a very rigorous interview process, as Josh does most things in his business life. But I think the combination of those areas, as well as the evolving world of sports, and I'm sure we'll talk about that more, made for just a match made in heaven, and so be happier.
4: Based on your previous history, what is the biggest difference that you find between corporate culture and team culture?
5: Well, it's, you know, I tell people a lot of times it's been kind of like 50-50, right? 50% of this are things that I know very well. Like, you know, the business is kind of the business. It's not a particularly complicated business model. Doesn't mean it's simple, but it's not particularly complicated. A lot of the organizational demands of what you're trying to do to set clarity of direction and build culture, very, very consistent. But there are some things that are quite different. I affectionately say to people sometimes that there were many people that like soup. These guys love football, right? It's a different level of passion, and that makes for this kind of added, I think, level of responsibility, I would say, or this, you know, at least for me personally, feeling like, you know, the things that we do, we've really got to get done right. And, you know, as it relates to culture, I honestly think there's more alike than there is difference. You know, this was an organization that had gone through some tough times. And I think in many ways we started, kind of at the beginning again, reestablishing what the purpose and the values of the organization was going to be. Would never have come if I didn't have that alignment with Josh, who's got a very clear view of how we want to do things. And it's exactly the way that you know, I believe we should be doing it. And so establishing that for an organization, and, you know, you evaluate the talent. Do I've got the right people in the right chairs? A lot of really, you know, credit to Jason, who had the job before me, certainly brought in some really talented folks. And so for me, it felt very familiar. Most of my career on the business side has been spent in businesses that were in turnarounds. And, you know, a lot of that playbook.

0: but it's not particularly complicated. A lot of the organizational demands of what you're trying to do to set clarity of direction and build culture, very, very consistent. But there are some things that are quite different. I affectionately say to people sometimes that there were many people that like soup. These guys love football, right? It's a different level of passion, and that makes for this kind of added, I think, level of responsibility, I would say, or this, you know, at least for me personally, feeling like, you know, the things that we do, we've really got to get done right. And, you know, as it relates to culture, I honestly think there's more alike than there is difference. You know, this was an organization that had gone through some tough times. And I think in many ways we started kind of at the beginning again, reestablishing what the purpose and the values of the organization was going to be. Would never have come if I didn't have that alignment with Josh, who's got a very clear view of how we want to do things. And it's exactly the way that you know, I believe we should be doing it. And so establishing that for an organization, and, you know, you evaluate the talent. Do I've got the right people in the right chairs? A lot of really, you know, credit to Jason, who had the job before me, certainly brought in some really talented folks. And so for me, it felt very familiar. Most of my career on the business side has been spent in businesses that were in turnarounds. And, you know, a lot of that playbook we applied here. So probably from a cultural standpoint, I'd say more similarities than differences.
1: Interesting. A couple of years ago when the Commanders, Jaden Daniels had been drafted and the Commanders were riding high, I wrote this story that said the Commanders are the most exciting team in the NFL. And I talked to Josh about it, and I talked to some season ticket holders, I talked to some fans. And one of the fans that I spoke to said, you know, the previous ownership was the previous ownership, but it feels like Josh owns the team on behalf of the fans, and it feels like he's one of us. Can you speak to that side of him, maybe the passion that Josh has about this team?
0: Yeah, I think, you know, there's no mystery in how Josh and the broader ownership group has approached the team. I think they've been very, very clear that this is more than just about a business, right? Obviously, putting a product on the field, the hiring of Adam Peters and Dan Quinn were great first steps in the right direction, obviously drafting Jaden, and the commitment to investment in ensuring that winning and championship football is part of what we're bringing to our fans is obviously paramount. But I would also say that the things that also make fans proud of their franchise is also very important to Josh. So, you know, how we reflect on the heritage of the team, how we treat our legends, how we engage and interact with the community, all of that has been elevated as a very significant priority in the agenda. And, you know, to be perfectly honest, we had some work to do there. Rebuilding trust in those relationships in some cases were very important. But from, you know, day one, the clarity that Josh has had on this, and, you know, I think it's born from, you know, who he is, but it's also born from the fact that he grew up here. This in many ways is his team. Like, he grew up as a fan. He, you know, treasured moments where he was going to the stadium and to the game. And I think that responsibility shapes a lot of his thinking. But I will tell you, in watching him more broadly across the business world, he brings very similar values to those businesses as well. And that's something that I really admire. And, you know, as someone who's working for him in that ecosystem is really encouraging.
1: So let's stay on business. And sponsorship, I think, is something that is really important to NFL teams in terms of the revenue that they're able to bring in. And it's no secret that before Josh Harris's time, that Commanders, the value of the Commanders had decreased over time due to a multitude of situations. But since then, I believe there was a report last year that came out from The Athletic and ESPN that said the Commanders' sponsorship revenue was in the top third of the league. What have your conversations been like with these sponsors who are now once again excited and being welcomed back into stadium?
0: Well, not that we're competitive or anything, Randall, but we are actually in the top 10 now.
1: We've come
0: a long way from where we were. I think, you know, again, I approach this through a couple different lenses. The first is recognizing that building trust with our partners was really important. And so spending time better understanding, you know, what

0: their concerns were, what their opportunities were, was a big part of our outreach. There's no question that improved performance on the football field helps. Those things are certainly part of the algorithm. But we want to also be able to control the variables that we can control. And part of what's helped me a little bit is I sat on the other side of that table for many, many years in the food business as a client. And so what we've tried to do is adapt our model on sponsorship from what used to be, and it drove me crazy, are these very pedestrian conversations on how many signs do I get my name on, or no. What we want to understand is what a business's goals and challenges are. We want to establish a strategy where we're able to address those goals or those KPIs, and then we want to hold ourselves accountable. So I'll sit down with our top sponsors and we'll reflect on the past year. What were the goals we agreed upon? Did we deliver upon that? Yes, great. Or no, what did we need to do differently to adjust? And so what we're trying to do is differentiate ourselves at the same time we're recovering from a period where we weren't performing at the levels that we want. And I fully anticipate being in the geography we're in, the team we have, and the vision that we've got going forward, that being in the top 10 is a great measuring stick. But we want to chase that number one, those guys down in Dallas. We want to go after them, and they've set a great bar for us, but I think we have the ability to compete in almost every aspect of the business with the best-in-class teams.
1: Now, I do feel like a good portion of this crowd is here to talk about the new stadium.
0: Yeah, sure.
1: But we're going to get to that. I want to do a couple quick hits on business first. Number one, which is, what area of the business do you think has the most room to grow based on your first 18 months of the job?
0: Yeah, I mean, there's no question that, one of the things that great teams have is this loyal season ticket member fan base, right? And you have to earn that. Like, you don't just get that. Like, that's a combination of what you're doing on the football field, but also the experience for our fans when they come. And so when I look at where we started from relative to other teams, we were well behind. And so a lot of my energy has been on trying to rebuild that season ticket base, because my feeling is, those are our most committed fans. Those are the folks that are investing the most, hard-earned money on the experience. And that's why you see a lot of our marketing and what we're doing geared toward them. Value menu, better pricing, better perks, more days at training camp, all the things that are valuable to them. And so I would say coming in, that was a big gap that we needed to fill. I honestly felt like the sponsorship, we were going to get that back. I'm not saying that has been easy. Sure. My team has worked incredibly hard. But, given our location, given the history, we had been at the top of the pyramid in the past, and I felt we could do that. But regaining our fans' trust and loyalty to me is the biggest. And we've made great progress, but a lot more to do.
1: That's Washington Commanders President Mark Klaus speaking with me as part of our Bloomberg Newsmakers Fireside Conversation before a live audience from our Washington, D.C. Bureau. Stick around for more of that conversation after a quick break. I'm Randall Williams. You're listening to a special edition of the

0: most, you know, hard-earned money on the experience, and that's why you see a lot of our marketing and what we're doing geared toward them. You know, value menu, better pricing, better perks, more days at training camp, all the things that are valuable to them. And so I would say coming in, that was a big gap that we needed to fill. I honestly felt like the sponsorship, we were going to get that back. I'm not saying that has been easy.
1: Sure.
0: You know, my team has worked incredibly hard, but, you know, given our location, given the history, we had been at the top of the pyramid in the past, and I felt we could do that. But regaining our fans' trust and loyalty to me is the biggest, and we've made great progress, but a lot more to do.
2: That's Washington Commanders President Mark Klaus speaking with me as part of our Bloomberg Newsmakers Fireside Conversation before a live audience from our Washington, D.C. Bureau. Stick around for more of that conversation after a quick break. I'm Randall Williams. 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
3: Thanks for listening to a special edition of the Bloomberg Business of Sports. I'm Randall Williams. We're listening to a conversation I had with Washington Commanders President Mark Klaus from a Bloomberg Newsmakers Fireside Conversation recorded live in front of an audience in our Washington, D.C. bureau. Let's take a listen to more of that conversation.
4: So now let's talk stadium, which is, of course, again, why everyone's here. I just want to give my perspective on things. Josh, of course, bought this team in the summer of 2023. The season last year, I guess 2 years ago, you know, there's the team's on the up and up, go to the NFC Championship game. In January, I believe, is when RFK was signed over to the team to potentially have an opportunity to build on that land. And so from my perspective, I've joked with Josh about this, where he told me when I bought the Commanders, all my values as an investor were broken because I spent so much.
5: Right.
4: But then when the state...
5: A little smarter these days.
4: Right, with the Seahawks sale,
5: yeah, look a little better.
4: Turns around some time later, and you think about the stadium deal, and it's $2.7 billion from the team, $1 billion from everybody else. And I wonder from your perspective, as you've thought about the process in building a new stadium and having conversations with the community, what's that been like so far?
5: Well, it you know, to be honest, a lot of times people will ask me what has been the most surprising or the most different on my day-to-day relative to corporate. And, you know, the honest answer is the amount of politics that I've had. If I had any illusions of being in politics, I've been cured of that. That's out of my dream plan now, off my vision board. I will say that, you know, we've had an incredible partner in Mayor Bowser. You know, the process of this is a very elongated one, as you know. It started with an incredible win in essentially bringing back responsibility for the land to the district. And then from the district, we began, that's when I kind of stepped into the storyline and started working with the mayor to align on a deal. Following that, then we went to the district council and started to work with the chairman of the district council, Phil Mendelson, and then the broader district council. So it was a 6 month labor of love. And
4: 6 months, I'd say 6 months, I will say, is a lot quicker than
5: it
4: some
5: is.
4: Stadiums.
5: You guys
4: made it look easy.
5: I had no frame of reference, but look, I think the key to it was, you know, and one of the things that was really important to me in the process was

0: to ensure that our vote count at the council was a more decisive mandate. And as for those that follow along, know that we ended up at 11-2 vote, by far the highest ever on a sports platform. And part of that was a really concerted effort to enroll every district council member in a way that felt like the district was winning. And so that just takes time. That just takes you going down and, you know, I had a great team and, you know, we listened to the community, we listened to council members, we really tried to craft a deal that made it a resounding victory for the district. And that, I think, is why it went as well as it did. And I think the commitment that Josh, the owners had, everybody had in this project, the vision for it being much more than just a stadium, but really, you know, a community renaissance, which I think is exactly what's going to happen and how we're, you know, approaching it. That's why we got that 11-2 vote. And, you know, it was not easy. A lot of, you know, late night back and forth. As I've learned, people will negotiate until you say I'm done. And so we had a lot of good conversations, but I think we ended in a great place. I really do. A win-win for everybody. And we are committed to living into that, and things are moving in a great, you know, kind of cadence and right on pace with our schedule.
1: So the stadium itself looks like a monument. I wonder, just from your perspective, if you're going to get everybody excited, what is going to make this new stadium so special? Besides the fact that when it's all said and done, it will be the second most expensive stadium ever built. And the first, of course, is SoFi Stadium out in Los Angeles, which is a $5 billion spaceship.
0: Expansive. Yeah. I think we have a, you know, I tell people, we have both a unique challenge, but also a little bit of a gift, right? I don't think you could just build any stadium in Washington, D.C. I think you had to figure out a way from a design standpoint to fit into the fabric of the district. And so for us, this vision of creating yet another incredible monument in the city and how it fit from a design standpoint, you know, probably gave us a little bit narrower, you know, runway to focus on. You know, we certainly had a lot of good dialogue internally on a variety of different elements, but I think we landed in a really great spot. I think what people should be excited about, it's, you know, this is going to be the nation's stadium. It really is. That's our vision for it. That's where we are. I think I can tell you from the interest of taking advantage of that stadium, there's no shortage of inbound folks being excited about whether we're talking Women's World Cup in the future or Super Bowls or other things. There's a lot of Final Fours, WrestleMania, if that's on your agenda.
1: You never know.
0: Yeah, big revenue maker for the city. But anyway, these are all areas where I really think we're going to be just an unmissable location for people to come and have the biggest and the best shows and programs in the country, while remembering that this is going to be a football-first stadium. Yeah, I've said this before, our goal is to make the most terrifying stadium in the world to come play in. I want visiting teams to look at their schedule and circle the date they're coming to D.C. and be terrified by that. You know, our fans, I want up close. I want loud. I want, you know, everybody in that building unified in our shared goal to win championships. And so when we design the stadium, that's how we're going to design it, right? So we've designed engineering it to be the loudest, everything all the way to the very well-remembered and beloved shaking seats from the original RFK. Although, as I joke, they will be structurally sound this time, not just wobbly because they were wobbly. So we're gonna engineer that into the stadium. But I think that's the needle we're threading, right? I want, you know, all of the great shows to come. I want all of the great programs to be here. But when you go in for a football game, I want you to know that you're at Commander Stadium, just like it was at RFK back in the day.
1: I'm looking forward to it. I do want to ask, on one of the things that is a big revenue generator for teams is often naming rights. And they come in different fashions. I think of GEHA Field at Arrowhead Stadium, Empower Field at Mile High Stadium. There's Lambeau Field. Yeah. even with new projects, new Nissan Stadium with the Titans. And I wonder whether that be with sponsors, with government officials. Have you had any conversations about the potential name of this new stadium?
0: Sure. I think this is a, as I said, this is a little bit of this unique asset. And, you know, part of what makes naming rights, I think, so exciting is there's just so many of those that are out there. And in our particular case, you know, iconic design, iconic location. And so I think we want to be patient and do things the right way. And so we're probably a little bit ahead of time of really understanding, you know, how we're going to fully approach it. But generally speaking, I think we're going to have the right kinds of conversations and, you know, create opportunities for conversations with a variety of different folks and, you know, try to end up in what we think is the best potential for both the stadium itself and certainly the economics of it are significant. I mean, I talk a lot about the idea of doing good and being good at the same time and why that's very possible. And, you know, you're going to see us make a real concerted effort in the development of that community around it. Our commitments are clear and we're going to follow through on it, but we're also going to be, you know, the most successful business in the NFL. And that's a clear goal. And so we want to make sure that we're doing all the right things to achieve both of those objectives.
1: Maybe one or two more on stadium. In Nashville, they have a Super Bowl coming before the stadium's even open. So I wonder from your perspective, how quickly can DC host a Super Bowl?
0: Well, we certainly have
1: our negotiations now.
0: We clearly have an eye on that as an objective. I think there's some really good milestones ahead of us that we need
1: the draft.
0: We need to knock the ball out of the park with the draft, and I'm very convinced that we will. Vents DC has been a great partner for us. The commitment from the district in supporting it, the playbook that the NFL has built over the years on drafts is, you know, second to none. And our commitment to make this a really special experience for our fans and for our community. And I think that's going to be a great test run, if you will.
1: Test run. It's on your mind.
0: I'm praying to the weather gods, by the way, to make sure that we've got nice summer warm weather. But regardless, we'll be ready to go. But look, I think that's a great chance for us to show and demonstrate our ability to host and bring and deliver world-class events.
1: Now let's go back to Northwest Field real quick.
0: Yep.
1: There's, of course, a couple more seasons left there.
0: Absolutely.
1: Josh has put over $100 million into upkeeping it. Is there any more money that's going to go into the stadium, or do you think that $100 million is enough to get to the new stadium?
0: I think the bigger pieces of our strategy of rejuvenation for the stadium, as well as our practice facility, as you've said, we've covered a lot of ground on that. I think, you know, it's a building that had some really clear areas that we needed to invest in. So I would say we've covered most of the bigger pieces, but I know Josh is committed, as we all are, to making sure that fans experience in the current building. I say this all the time to the team, you know, we can't start looking to the new stadium and making excuses for why the fans' experience in the current building isn't great. And, you know, we can point out the limitations or the things that we wish would have been in the original construction, or we can focus on, you know, what we've got to work with and turn it into a world-class experience. And so I can tell you that, you know, from Josh on down, we are committed to doing that.
2: 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Bureau. And that does it for this special edition of the Bloomberg Business of Sports. 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
4: I'm Stephanie Officer. President Trump today, when asked about the U.S. backing off a threatened large strike on Iran, claiming Iran has been negotiating, even though Tehran has been denying it.
5: For some reason, they, when they're talking, they don't like saying that they're talking. So I say, we're in talks. Big deal. We're in talks. And they'll sometimes deny it, even though they spend hours and hours together talking.
4: A grand jury has indicted an Aurora, Colorado police officer accused of fatally shooting a black man during an attempted traffic stop last August. The DA says Officer Matthew Neely faces one count of second-degree murder and one count of manslaughter in the death of 37-year-old Rajan Belt Stubblefield. In a statement to ABC News, Aurora Police Chief Todd Chamberlain says he's confident all the facts will be fully examined through due process and the filing of charges does not determine guilt. This is ABC News.
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7: I'm Dan Schwartzman from Bloomberg World Headquarters in New York. Let's get a check on the top stories in the markets. A group of U.S. states filing a lawsuit challenging President Trump's new global tariffs that went into effect last month, adding to similar complaints by groups of small businesses who claim the levies are illegal. The lawsuits accuse Trump and U.S. officials of unlawfully using Section 301 of the Trade Act of 1974 to replace earlier tariffs that were either struck down by the Supreme Court or expired. Under the new tariffs, the administration is collecting 10% to 12.5% duties on imports from most major trading partners. The move under Section 301 followed a U.S. probe into the alleged failure of around 60 countries to prevent forced labor in their supply chains, which was to the detriment of American workers. U.S. stocks joined bonds higher as cooling tensions in the Middle East spurred a drop in oil prices. The revival in risk appetite drove the S&P 500 up to striking distance of a record high. A gauge of megacaps had its best day since March as Amazon's value topped $3 trillion. SpaceX will report highly anticipated second quarter results tomorrow after the bell, its first report as a public company. Bloomberg's Bailey Lipschultz said there's a lot of unknowns.
8: It's still a question of what are they going to focus on? Are they going to highlight the successful Starship launch? Are they going to highlight what the year 2030 looks like? Are they going to provide an update on their AI segment with a new maybe partner from some of these large language model providers? No one really knows what the actual structure is going to be.
9: Okay.
8: No one knows if the earnings call will be Brett and Gwynn and Elon. Will it just be an Elon kind of monologue?
7: That's Bloomberg's Bailey Lipschultz. AstraZeneca investors reacted negatively to the idea of a $400 billion merger with Bristol-Myers Squibb, with Astra shares slumping close to 9%. A deal would combine two large cancer portfolios, but some investors and analysts expressed doubts, saying it would expose Astra to Bristol's looming patent troubles and potential antitrust scrutiny. We check markets all day long here on Bloomberg. ASX 200 in Sydney up over 1%. KOSPI in Seoul down 0.6%. Nikkei in Tokyo down about 1.3%. CSI 300 and the Hang Seng just beginning trading. Global news 24 hours a day whenever you want it with Bloomberg News Now. I'm

0: First Report is a public company. Bloomberg's Bailey Lipschultz said there's a lot of unknowns.
1: It's still a question of what are they going to focus on? Are they going to highlight the successful Starship launch? Are they going to highlight what the year 2030 looks like? Are they going to provide an update on their AI segment with a new maybe partner from some of these large language model providers? No one really knows what the actual structure is going to be.
2: Okay.
1: No one knows if the earnings call will be Brett and Gwynn and Elon. Will it just be an Elon kind of monologue?
0: That's Bloomberg's Bailey Lipschultz. AstraZeneca investors reacted negatively to the idea of a $400 billion merger with Bristol-Myers Squibb, with Astra shares slumping close to 9%. A deal would combine two large cancer portfolios, but some investors and analysts expressed doubts, saying it would expose Astra to Bristol's looming patent troubles and potential antitrust scrutiny. We check markets all day long here on Bloomberg. ASX 200 in Sydney up over 1%. Kospi and Seoul down 0.6%. Nikkei in Tokyo down about 1.3%. CSI 300 and the Hang Seng just beginning trading. Global news 24 hours a day, whenever you want it, with Bloomberg News Now. I'm

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2: African equity markets are outperforming the world. Nigeria's main index has overtaken countries like South Korea to deliver the highest dollar-based returns to investors.
3: Africa is enjoying its moment in the sun right now. Some good work that has been done with a number of governments, central banks, and capital markets authorities to reform some of the economies, maybe restructure some of the debt. And as a result, that has also translated into the growth and the success that the markets have been seeing.
2: But it's not just Nigeria. Ghana, Tunisia, and Kenya also make the top 10, and investors are starting to pay attention.
4: So we have been increasing our investments in the continent over the last 2-3 years, especially in major markets like Nigeria and Kenya, because of the positive developments we have been seeing and positive momentum we have been seeing in stock markets.
2: On this week's Next Africa podcast, we'll look at what's driving these high-performing markets, whether the momentum can last, and what this means for investors across the continent. I'm Jennifer Zabasadja, and this is the Next Africa podcast, bringing you one story each week from the continent, driving the future of global growth with the context only Bloomberg can provide. Now, joining me today is our emerging markets reporter. That's Ray Ndlovu. Thanks so much for being on the podcast. It's nice to have you here again, especially because you have a very specific lens into what's happening across the various markets on the continent. Let's maybe have you contextualize what we're seeing, because we are seeing a bit of strength from some of the exchanges across Africa. What stands out to you?
5: Yeah, thanks, Jen, for the conversation. Probably just to kick it off, I'll borrow from what one of the speakers mentioned, that African exchanges are having their moment in the sun, which is pretty much what sums up the performance that we've seen this year. The standout performers, Nigeria, Ghana, Tunisia, and Kenya. So we are seeing these exchanges part of the top 10 in terms of gains this year and returns to investors. So this is quite phenomenal to have such a large number of stock markets from Africa, you know, being part of the global top 10. And these are not the usual names where one would most probably expect South Africa to be there, but these are the ones that are the leading lights when it comes to the conversation around outsized gains and returns for investors.
2: And it's interesting because we need to put outsize in perspective, right? Because, of course, it looks differently in some of these markets than it does elsewhere in emerging markets. Can you compare some of

0: of what we're seeing?
1: In dollar terms, Nigeria has had a very great year. The returns there are quite phenomenal. In dollar terms, we're talking about 71%. Same thing with Ghana, around 61% in terms of returns this year, year to date. Tunisia, about

0: podcast, bringing you one story each week from the continent, driving the future of global growth with the context only Bloomberg can provide. Now, joining me today is our emerging markets reporter. That's Ray Ndlovu. Thanks so much for being on the podcast. It's nice to have you here again, especially because you have a very specific lens into what's happening across the various markets on the continent. Let's maybe have you contextualize what we're seeing, because we are seeing a bit of strength from some of the exchanges across Africa. What stands out to you?
1: Yeah, thanks, Jen, for the conversation. Probably just to kick it off, I'll borrow from what one of the speakers mentioned, that African exchanges are having their moment in the sun, which is pretty much what sums up the performance that we've seen this year. The standout performers, Nigeria, Ghana, Tunisia, and Kenya. So we are seeing these exchanges part of the top 10 in terms of gains this year and returns to investors. So this is quite phenomenal to have such a large number of stock markets from Africa, you know, being part of the global top 10. And these are not the usual names where one would most probably expect South Africa to be there, but these are the ones that are the leading lights when it comes to the conversation around outsized gains and returns for investors.
0: And it's interesting because we need to put outsize in perspective, right? Because, of course, it looks differently in some of these markets than it does elsewhere in emerging markets. Can you compare some of what we're seeing?
1: In dollar terms, Nigeria has had a very great year. The returns there are quite phenomenal. In dollar terms, we're talking about 71%. Same thing with Ghana, around 61% in terms of returns this year, year to date. Tunisia, about 47%. And if you compare with the main dominant stock markets in the world this year, which have been sort of like in the news or in the limelight, your AI-led stocks such as South Korea's KOSPI or Taiwan's index, they have had a bit of a bumpy ride in the last couple of days and weeks, and that has knocked off those phenomenal returns which investors were rushing into and buying into the AI frenzy. When you compare the returns there, for instance, in the KOSPI, it's about 34%, and in Taiwan, it's 35%. So you can definitely see quite that huge gap between the two sort of like offerings from AI and the exchanges in Africa. And more broadly, I'll just throw this in quickly. When you're comparing with the benchmark indexes like the All Country World Index, it's only up 8% year to date. So it's really been quite a phenomenal rise of the stock markets in Africa. And it's just increasingly becoming hard to ignore in terms of what we're seeing in some of these exchanges that I've mentioned.
0: Yeah, it's been interesting because so much of the discussion, at least on Bloomberg Television, that we've had with investors prior to this year was you're diversifying into some of the common markets that we refer to, South Africa. But the conversation seems to definitely be changing. And I wonder if it's because we're seeing the grouping and the cohort of investors that are coming into these markets changing a bit. Are you noticing whether or not the pool of capital is coming from domestic investors, retail investors, or is it institutional, international investors that are just looking to diversify away from some of the common markets that we know and that we follow closely here on the continent?
1: Yeah, so I think one very key point, which you're also alluding to, is the fact that there's different reasons for the different gains on the continent. So one would probably expect or think that naturally in Nigeria, it's foreigners that are rushing in terms of into the equities market, but it's not the case. It's in fact local investors that are driving the gains that are being translated on the exchange there. So for instance, according to data from the Nigerian exchange, in the first half of the year, domestic investors, they contributed about 89% in terms of participation and transactions there, and the rest was foreigners at about 11%. But again, it's different for each market in terms of who's coming in. That's not to say that there are no foreign participation. Some are quietly waiting and looking to see if the reforms or the story of reforms in those markets are lasting, you know, to be able to then fully deploy capital in that sense.
0: Let's get a bit of insight from Peter Nolitalela, who's the CEO of the Dar es Salaam Stock Exchange, for a bit of insight into what frontier markets are maybe experiencing.

0: experiencing and looking at.
1: If I look at the Dresden Islamic Studies Exchange, we just turned or are turning 30 years this year. So we're only 3 decades old. And with that, it means that we are still a bit far behind when you compare to other exchanges, that especially the developed and other exchanges in frontier markets. So what that has meant is that if you look at the number of listings, the number of investors, it's still on the lower side. And so our approach has been, number one, getting more listings onto the exchange. We haven't had a whole lot of luck over the last 5 years or so with equities, but fixed income has been a revelation. And a lot of it has come from financial institutions, but also have non-bank financial institutions coming through, and corporates are also coming back into the fold. But presently, being a young market, our interest is to grow the investor base and to disseminate the investor awareness and education. So we've been very intentional and purposeful in terms of us being out there talking to the investment public. Talking 30 years, so most of guys my generation, I turned 45 in September. We didn't grow up with the exchange, or at least when you're turning teenagers, we didn't have the exchange around. Same thing with our parents. We're focusing on the younger generation. So your Gen Zs and the like are the ones that we're focusing on. And with that comes the support of technology. Technology has been a helping hand in terms of us being able to, number one, reach out the investors through our social media platform and other channels to disseminate information, to make them be financial savvy, investor savvy, but also to give them access to the market. So we have a mobile trading platform, which allows them 24/7 to access the market, place orders. Of course, the processing will actually happen the next time the market opens, but it allows them wherever they are to place orders and settle electronically.
0: And we're looking at a number of exchanges across the continent that have been doing quite well when you look at them in comparison to global indices. When you look at specifically what you've seen over the past few years, we're about midway through the year, what is performing well, what is outperforming, and what are some of the laggards that you're noticing?
1: Africa is enjoying its moment in the sun right now. There's the Islamic Stock Exchange in particular. If you look, for example, at our all share index at the end of the first half of the year, year-on-year on the all share index, we've grown by 69.74%. And if you look at the Tanzania share index, where you only have the local listed company, 76% growth. So a lot of it has come on the back of, on one part, we did suffer quite a bit following COVID, and after that, some geopolitical issues that have been taking place. We had seen a flight of capital flight to safety. But what that has meant is that local investors have taken up the mantle. And the more we've provided information, education to investors, they're picking up that we've seen liquidity grow, which in turn has meant a growth in our market capitalization and index performance. Another thing that I want to point to is some of our markets across Africa over the last decade or so had been facing issues with debt sustainability. Some were facing or still are facing concerns around debt trap, but some good work that has been done with through a number of governments, central banks, and capital markets authorities to reform some of the economies, maybe restructure some of the debt, and get out of that debt burden and enable the economy, the GDP, to rise. And as a result, that has also translated into the growth and the success that the markets have been seeing.
0: Now, that's a look at the Dar es Salaam Stock Exchange. Let's go back to Ray for a bit more context around maybe the question around cashing out, how capital is flowing in and out of these markets. Ray, are we seeing the pool of capital moving in just as much as it's moving out, or is there still an asterisk there? Are we seeing the money really sitting and, as you say, waiting to see how reforms and the stories of these different markets pan out?
2: I think it's a two-pronged take. One key issue that always haunts, for lack of a better word, the African frontier equities market would be the issue of liquidity. How liquid is it? And can a foreign investor be able to come in and get out quickly as they would want to? So that always is at the back of the mind of investors in that sense. But again, the reform story then comes or kicks into play because there's been relative stability in terms of the currency front, the volatility which was pronounced in yesteryears, for instance, in Nigeria, is no longer there. The Naira is up almost 5% this year against the dollar. So there is a modicum of almost relative calm and stability that is provided. The oil price boom this year has helped to boost reserves, and there's almost just over $50 billion in foreign exchange reserves. So comfortably, Nigeria is able to, if it were to come to a rush out by foreign portfolio investors, comfortably to be able to satisfy their needs to be able to exit the market. So we've seen that buffer of FX reserves like acting as a stabilizer in some of these exchanges, like Ghana, for instance, as well, which is, we know, the largest gold producing country in Africa as well, enjoying that boom in gold prices, also being able to tap its gold reserves should it come to that. But we're not seeing any excessive outflows at the moment in any of the African exchanges that we've been talking about.
0: You're listening to the Next Africa podcast, where we bring you one story each week from the continent, driving the future of global growth with the context only Bloomberg can provide. I'm Jennifer Zabasadja. 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
5: From ABC News, I'm Stephanie Officer. President Trump's pick for Attorney General may have won two Senate holdouts. ABC's Mary Bruce.
6: Trump's Attorney General nominee Todd Blanche is now on track to be confirmed after giving in to the demands of two key Republican senators and putting in writing his pledge to

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5: From ABC News, I'm Stephanie Officer. President Trump's pick for Attorney General may have won two Senate holdouts. ABC's Mary Bruce.
6: Trump's Attorney General nominee Todd Blanche is now on track to be confirmed after giving in to the demands of two key Republican senators and putting in writing his pledge to kill the $1.8 billion taxpayer fund to pay out Trump's political allies, including January 6th rioters.
5: Union leaders and Canada's second largest airline, WestJet, have reached a tentative agreement with thousands of flight attendants to end a strike that led to hundreds of cancellations and thousands of stranded passengers over the weekend. This tentative agreement expands existing WestJet systems that'll compensate the work flight attendants do before takeoff. Next, union president Aliyah Hussein says they'll bring it for a final vote amongst their members.
7: Our focus will now turn to our members over the coming days. We'll have the opportunity to put together some slideshows and presentations. We're going to take it out to our membership, and we have to have that ratified within 30 days.
5: Is it still toilet paper if it's not made with paper? One of the biggest paper manufacturers hopes to find out.
8: Kimberly Clark, maker of Huggies diapers, Scott paper towels, and Cottonelle toilet paper, tells the Wall Street Journal they've been looking for a viable alternative to wood pulp and all the trees needed to make it for 20 years now, and they think they found it. It's called Hesper Aloe. It can grow with very little water, which was environmentally promising to the company, and there's plenty of it in the Southwest and elsewhere. With a lot of consumers less than thrilled with the feel of alternatives like bamboo, Kimberly Clark says they're encouraged, but they still need to test the plant to see if it would be as soft, pliable, and absorbent as their current products. Sherry Preston, ABC News.
5: According to GOP Kentucky Representative Rand Paul, on Thursday we'll learn if the Senate will hold Dr. Anthony Fauci in contempt of Congress for pleading the fifth over 100 times last week in retaliation to his response to the COVID-19 pandemic. 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
9: More travel delays are possible across Boston through the evening with some additional showers and thunderstorms before skies start to clear out late tonight. Temperatures dropping into the middle 60s. Showers and thunderstorms ending in New York. Delays will ease this evening, becoming partly cloudy overnight, low in the middle to upper 60s. Delays should ease in the Washington and Philadelphia areas as well as skies gradually clear out tonight. Lows dropping into the upper 60s. Few thunderstorms around Orlando through the evening, lows in the middle 70s. Thunderstorm or two in Miami through the evening, low in the upper 70s. Partly cloudy in Atlanta, no delays expected, lows in the lower 70s. Few clouds around Chicago tonight, lows in the middle 60s. Patchy fog will return to the San Francisco area overnight, low in the upper 50s. Partly cloudy in Los Angeles, lows in the middle 60s. I'm Scott Kaplan, and that's your Bloomberg travel forecast. Now back to the latest headlines from ABC News.
5: A new warning from a major tech company for those of you using hotel Wi-Fi. ABC's Elizabeth Schulze with the details.
10: In a new alert, Microsoft is warning that it identified widespread compromise of Wi-Fi networks at hospitality-related organizations. Russian-backed hackers will use hotel Wi-Fi networks to target travelers. The hackers create these fake pages that look like real Microsoft 365 logins. Then they'll steal your credentials or send malware.
5: As students head to campus this fall, some future sorority sisters are turning rush season into big business. ABC's Hannah Batta explains.
11: Sophia Sesto, a vice president at Poppy, says finding the right Rush Talk faces to promote their product can translate into millions of dollars of exposure.
12: We actually onboarded 250 new Poppy.

0: The ambassadors that will be sampling Poppy on campus, creating epic digital content.
1: Many of those applicants hoping to become the next Kylan Darnell.
2: Today is the first day of Bama Rush.
1: Darnell was a freshman at Alabama in 2022 when she became synonymous with the first wave of Bama Rush. She was able to turn brand partnerships into a lucrative career as an influencer.
3: After nearly a decade, plane maker Boeing has finally gotten the FAA approval for their new 737 MAX 7 jet this week, clearing the way for its construction and delivery to airlines. The smallest member of the 737 family includes revamped safety features and will serve small and medium routes. Stephanie Officer, ABC News.
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5: I'm Dan Schwartzman from Bloomberg World Headquarters in New York. Let's get a check on the top stories in the markets. The U.S. and Japan jointly intervened in the currency market for the first time in 15 years to defend the yen after the currency hit a four-decade low. It's still unclear how much Washington spent to help lift the yen. Officials from both countries warned investors they're determined to keep defending the yen. Amazon Web Services has seen its fastest growth in nearly 5 years. AWS CEO Matt Garman says they're seeing across-the-board growth.
6: Really, the growth is coming across the board as companies of all different sizes and all different industries are looking to use AI to grow their business. And so so we're seeing a lot of growth from the top frontier labs. But for AWS, we're not like some others, maybe just concentrated on just one or two large customers. But it's actually growth from a really broad set of customers, which is nice to see.
5: Hear more from AWS CEO Matt Garman on the Bloomberg Talks podcast. With oil prices surging amid the war in Iran, President Trump scolded ExxonMobil and Chevron for their soaring profits, with Trump saying the oil companies are, quote, making too much money. Trump also urged the oil giants to, quote, give some of that back to the public. ExxonMobil and Chevron made $29 billion combined in the second quarter. That's more than three times the same period a year ago. Palantir Technologies raised revenue and income forecasts for the full year after posting second quarter sales that far exceeded Wall Street's estimates. Palantir projects as much as $8.16 billion in sales for the full year. Palantir's shares gained as much as 9% in late trading. The Trump administration plans to host artificial intelligence companies such as OpenAI, Anthropic, and Google at the White House to discuss a new U.S. framework for conducting voluntary safety tests of AI models. The meeting comes as U.S. officials are figuring out how to respond to a wave of new AI models from Chinese firms. OpenAI CEO Sam Altman has been asked to brief a House panel on AI security issues. This follows the company disclosing last month that its advanced artificial intelligence models inadvertently hacked Hugging Face in a, quote, unprecedented incident. Today, Hugging Face CEO Clem DeLong told Bloomberg that the breach could have been much, much worse. We check markets all day long here on Bloomberg. The ASX 200 in Sydney, that's currently up 1.25%. Kospi in Seoul is up 0.4%. Nikkei in Tokyo, though, that's down 0.5%. CSI 300 in Shanghai is up 0.6%, while the Hang Seng in Hong Kong is down 0.6%. Global news 24 hours a day and whenever you want it with Bloomberg News Now. I'm Dan Schwartzman and this is Bloomberg.
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11: My guest is Second Amendment expert Andrew Willinger, Bloomberg Supreme Court reporter Greg Storr.
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11: Welcome to the Bloomberg Law Show. I'm June Grosso. Ahead in this hour, ICE arrests are surging at airports in a new front in the administration's deportation drive. The administration is the first to use a secretive U.S. court to try to deport suspected terrorists. And the D.C. U.S. Attorney's Office suffers yet another embarrassment as it dismisses charges in the Reflecting Pool case.
14: Our evidence further shows that the National Park Service employees observed Hearn actually forcefully and violently pulling up and removing the bottom liner with both hands.
11: Just a month ago, D.C. U.S. Attorney Jeanine Pirro was adamant that the government had evidence to prove that former Olympic rower David Hearn damaged the reflecting pool by violently ripping up sealant from the bottom of the pool.
15: Does that indicate in your belief that it was probably damaged before, or do you believe that he...
14: Oh, he damaged it.
15: Further, but do you believe there had already been damaged before?
14: He damaged the pool.
11: A stunning reversal on Friday when Pirro dropped the felony vandalism charges against Hearn, saying that the damage was actually the result of a botched installation by the contractor. President Trump continues to insist that vandals damaged the pool.
16: I was disappointed with Jeanine Pirro, really disappointed with Jeanine Pirro. She folded like an umbrella.
11: Bob Pirro blamed the Interior Department for providing less than fulsome information and said she wouldn't have sought a grand jury indictment if the agency had been more forthcoming, but also wrote in the filing that a visual inspection showed damage throughout the reflecting pool, even in the middle, where a vandal wouldn't likely attempt to peel the lining. I mean, shouldn't the U.S. Attorney's Office have done a minimal, at least, investigation before they file felony charges against someone?
17: That's exactly the question here and why this is such an embarrassing setback for the Department of Justice, because typically the Department of Justice does not rely on another agency to do its own investigation. And in this particular case, there was no real rush to judgment. In other words, we didn't have a circumstance where there was a potential danger to the community or where the potential defendant was a flight risk. There was no reason the Department of Justice had to move to indict him so quickly. And for them to now turn around and say that the information that they had been given by the Interior Department was incorrect, and as you said, the visual inspection revealed damage throughout the reflecting pool such that a vandal would not likely have attempted to peel the lining back, really undermines the Department of Justice's position because it shows that they never did a thorough investigation before going into the grand jury and seeking an indictment in this case.
11: Also, in her press conference announcing this, she said there was an effort, a violent effort, to rip up the sealant from the bottom of the pool. And she also said that, yes, there was more than $1,000 in damage. And now it appears that that was a misrepresentation of what happened.
17: Well, it certainly seems that way. And I think to put this into context, it's fair to point out that the idea of the Department of Justice simply outright dismissing charges after an indictment is brought is exceedingly rare. It almost never happens. And the reason it doesn't happen is because federal prosecutors typically take their time to investigate cases to make sure that they have enough evidence to gain a conviction if their case goes to trial. In fact, the guidelines for the U.S. Attorney's Office require that prosecutors cannot go into a grand jury and present a case for indictment unless they believe that they have evidence that would be admissible at trial that is likely to result in a conviction. So here it seems like there was a real rush to judgment where they went out and they indicted based on limited information that was coming from the Interior Department, and it turned out, according to the Department of Justice, to not be true.
11: It seemed like an overcharge to me to charge, even if there was some vandalism, to charge him with a felony, you know, with the max being 10 years. It reminded me of the case of the guy now known as the sandwich guy who tossed a sandwich at an ICE agent, and Pirro tried to charge him with a felony, but the grand jury wouldn't return a felony indictment.
17: No, I think that's a fair point, because let's keep in mind that this case turned on a single count of property destruction, which carries a maximum sentence of 10 years or up to 10 years in prison if there's a conviction. And the key to removing this case from a misdemeanor, which would only allow a prison sentence of up to a year, to a felony, which in this case allows a prison sentence of up to 10 years, is the government's ability to prove that the defendant caused at least $1,000 in damage to the pool. What ended up happening here is that the defense counsel focused on that damages issue because what they were trying to do is, at a minimum, move this case from a felony back to a misdemeanor by trying to show that the government could not meet that $1,000 threshold. And they focused on testimony that apparently occurred in the grand jury in order to obtain this indictment, where the government apparently presented only one witness on that element, on that critical element of showing that the damage caused allegedly by this defendant was at least $1,000. According to the defense, that witness testified that the property had already deteriorated, that the pool had already begun to fall apart in terms of the lining coming up from the bottom, and that the repairs that would have been needed even without Mr. Hearn's alleged conduct. And that the witness testified also that he could not quantify any loss, this is according to the defense, caused by the alleged conduct of the defendant. So they were really already attacking not only the question of whether their client committed any crime at all, but they were focusing on whether the government could meet this $1,000 threshold that they used to turn this case from a misdemeanor into a felony.
11: I'm wondering about the timing here, because they dropped the charges shortly after the defense was trying to get the grand jury transcripts because of what they said were irregularities in the process. And we have seen in several instances irregularities in the presentation of cases by federal prosecutors to grand juries. And I'm wondering if that might have been an impetus for dropping the case as well, that those would have been revealed.
17: No, that's exactly right. That was what the defense had focused on. And according to the defense, the sole witness that the government relied on to prove damages did not even say or suggest that the alleged conduct by Mr. Hearn had compromised the liner at all. And in fact, in the charging document, he was simply charged with touching some of the liner that had floated to the surface. According to the prosecution, even in the indictment, he was accused of pulling up a 2-foot square piece of the pool's lining. Now, the defendant's version of what happened, and this is a statement he gave just before his arrest, is that he was biking and he pulled over to the pool there and put his hand in the reflecting pool. And he said that he reached in to examine the pool's newly peeled coating and briefly touched a chunk attached to the side of the pool, but he said that he obeyed a park worker who was standing right there with him and told him to let it go. So he basically said he did absolutely nothing to in any way vandalize the reflecting pool. And it seems that the government's witness largely corroborated the defendant's statement. And that is perhaps the reason why we're seeing this sudden dismissal of this indictment, because again, it's so exceedingly rare that prosecutors will fully dismiss a case rather than try to plead it down to a misdemeanor or work out some kind of a plea deal. Here, it seems that the grand jury testimony that the defense was pressing for and that a judge would likely require prosecutors to turn over may have completely undermined the prosecution's case. And before that happened, it seems that Jeanine Pirro, the U.S. Attorney for the District of Columbia, felt that she had no choice but to dismiss the case.
11: President Trump is exceedingly angry about this. He said that he disagreed 100% with what she did. To me, it was a pure case of vandalism. If he installs a new U.S. attorney for D.C., is it possible that a new U.S. attorney could bring these charges again?
17: Well, I think it's possible that a new U.S. attorney could bring the charges, but I think the defense would have an ample basis to try to move to dismiss them. And at the end of the day, it doesn't seem like the facts here are going to change. What was really extraordinary here was that not only did Ms. Pirro dismiss these charges, but she did so, or the government did so, in a 20-page court filing with the judge in the case, saying that they had been provided with additional documents by the Interior Department since the indictment, showing that the damage was a result of a botched installation by a contractor, as well as the, quote, rush to complete the project prior to events associated with the America 250 celebration in the week surrounding Independence Day 2026. So what's really unusual here is that this dismissal didn't solely focus on the

0: the conduct of this defendant. In other words, it wasn't simply saying this is why we have to dismiss this case against this defendant. Instead, it was a broad rebuke of the entire concept that any of the damage caused by the reflecting pool was done by vandals. It really completely undermined the narrative that came not only from President Trump, but also from the Interior Secretary, who took a completely different position and immediately issued a statement saying that the Interior Department provided the U.S. Attorney's Office with expert and eyewitness testimonies to the damage done by vandals and provided every piece of evidence they asked for and in the requested timeline detailing each area of damage to the pool. So what we're seeing here is really an unheard of scenario where you have one branch of government blaming and criticizing the other, a dispute between the Department of Justice and the president, a dispute between the Department of Justice and the Interior Department, and all of this is playing out in full public view. It's really something that is extraordinary and is unheard of, where you see this type of internal debate within the government being played out on the national stage.
1: And we may hear more about this because Hearn's attorneys say they're looking at all possible remedies. Thanks, Bob. That's Robert Mintz of McCarter and English. Coming up,

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1: Help! Help! 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Hey, you guys, come help us! ICE is here! 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
2: If you go to an airport in the U.S. these days, you may see a different kind of scene from the usual endless lines. 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
3: What's going on?
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3: Are you okay?
5: What are they doing?
3: Are you okay?
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3: Come on.
2: Whether it's LAX, JFK, or any of about 13 other major airports, ICE is opening up a new front in its drive to make 2,000 arrests a day. And arrests at airports are made easier these days by a new cooperation arrangement between ICE and TSA. Joining me is an expert in immigration law, Leon Fresco, a partner at Holland & Knight. Leon, are these airport arrests something new?
6: Well, it's not completely new, meaning it's not that it's never happened before, but what is happening is that ICE, under the threat of needing to arrest 2,000 people a day, is increasingly arresting people at U.S. airports. And that's happening because when you're at an airport, you obviously don't have weapons. You're in a controlled environment. It's easier for ICE to be able to arrest you. So what happens is TSA is doing information sharing with ICE, and that's what's new. And now that TSA is doing information sharing with ICE, they have the manifests of the people who are going to be crossing the TSA that morning. Just like now, if you cross, you barely sometimes don't even need to show your ticket anymore. You just show your face and you go right through. They know everybody who's coming, why they're coming, what they're coming for. And so when one of these individuals that ICE is uncertain as to their status rings the bell, essentially, and then shows up, then now TSA is referring to those individuals to ICE and is asking them, hey, prove that you're here legally. And a lot of people are in these quasi statuses. So that's the problem. Some people who are undocumented completely, yes, those people are being arrested, they're being detained, they're being placed in removal proceedings. But the more complicated issue is there's a lot of people whose cases have been pending for many, many months because the administration has decided to dramatically slow down the legal immigration system, including pausing it for people from many countries, although there's currently an injunction preventing that. But there's still many people who are stuck behind that pause as the backlog developed for many, many months from that pause. And so a lot of people who should normally be able to fly domestically in the United States are now terrified to fly because they're worried they won't be able to explain their complicated pending immigration status to an ICE agent who's incentivized to arrest them.
2: From what I've been seeing, a lot of the people where their arrests have been documented on, you know, video by bystanders, a lot of them have expired visas, I mean, expired for years.
6: Well, what happens is this. So let's say you are an Indian national. This is a perfect example of this. So the Indian national comes to the United States on a student visa that might have been valid on April 1st, 2020, as an example. That may have been when they got their stamp to originally come into the United States. A lot of Indian nationals, many of them who are my clients, never leave the country again after they first arrive as a student. They stay for all the years they're a student. They change

0: their status from inside the United States to what's called H-1B visa status. And then the problem is there's a backlog because only 7% of all green cards each year are allowed to go to one country. So for Indian nationals, the green card backlog is like 80 years, 100 years. So they don't leave, they just stay. And so that initial visa stamp is expired, but their status is lawful. They just need to show this document called an I-797 that has the approval of their most recent extension of their H-1B status from inside the United States. The problem is most people don't carry those documents around on a domestic flight, but now they better, because the point is if you show a visa that is, because the visa expiration on your passport only says the last date you're allowed to enter the United States. It says nothing about whether you're currently in legal status. So many people will have extended their status through a number of ways, but now people are going to need to be very careful to sort of have an exegesis written by an immigration lawyer with supporting documents that they can just hand to an ICE agent and say, here you go, here's all the proof you need. Please let me board my flight to Cleveland now. So that's now, we're in a completely new world now.
1: So let's say someone with an expired visa is traveling and ICE picks them up. Some of these people have applied for asylum. What happens next? Are they taken into custody?
0: So what needs to happen is first they need to try to figure out if the person is here lawfully or not. But the question is, even there, what are they doing? Are they doing this from a, like, we'll detain you first and ask questions later? Or are they asking the questions first at the airport and letting people out? So I've been very interested in this because I have a lot of clients in this field. And most of the clients I have who've been detained have been let out at the airport. But if you cannot prove that you have a lawful status, they are detaining you and they're putting you in detention until your removal proceedings are over. So you won't get out. So here you were thinking you were doing a flight from Houston to Cleveland, and now you're in detention until that you get deported or until you win your case. And so there are some people who are entitled to bond hearings, and so those people can ask to be let out on bond while their immigration detention case is going on. But the families of those people are going to need to find wherever they've been detained and find what immigration court their case is pending and hire a lawyer and file a bond hearing and argue that bond case. So all of that is, like, again, a completely new world from the world that previously existed.
1: And DHS just cares that it's counting as an arrest that day.
0: Right, exactly. So now you have a much larger number of people you can arrest. Of course, this is something of rapidly diminishing returns, because if people now know they're going to get arrested at the airport, you might have gotten a good spike initially, but what you've essentially accomplished is a ban on domestic flying for undocumented individuals, because now they know, okay, don't take the airport. So maybe we'll move to the bus next, or the train or something. I don't know what will happen next, but the point is, if this keeps going on, that's really just what's going to happen, is you're just not going to see, first of all, for sure, undocumented people flying, but even documented people who are not lawful permanent residents or who are not citizens may decide, you know what, I don't need to take this flight. I don't need this aggravation. And so that might not be so great for the economy if people aren't flying, who have every lawful reason to be in the United States.
1: TSA and ICE, they're all in the Department of Homeland Security.
0: They're
1: They're
0: all part of the Department of Homeland Security, but what's new is TSA didn't share previously the passenger manifest of who was coming in every day to the airport with ICE. So now they're sharing that. And so now ICE knows who's coming into the airport that day, and ICE can then cross-reference it with its databases and say, okay, I want you to select number 62, number 78, number 412, number 371. And when those people go through the system, because now everyone, you don't just walk through, now you actually scan an ID and take a picture and everything. So when those people do those things, the alarm bell immediately goes off, bing, bing, bing. They get referred to ICE, and now ICE starts talking to those individuals about what their status is.
1: So that came from the top, right?
0: That came from the top. That is a DHS leadership directive.
1: They said that they've arrested 1 million people. Is that 1 million since the beginning of the Trump administration?
0: I think that is 1 million since the beginning of the Trump administration, because at the end of the day, they wouldn't have had the ability to arrest 2 million people over the course of just 1 year. So I'm pretty sure it's 1 million since the beginning of the Trump administration.
1: And what did they promise? 3 million?
0: Well, what they promised was 3,000 arrests per day, and they're nowhere near 3,000 arrests per day. And so, yeah, that would have been over 1 million per year. So if you do obviously 365 times 3,000 arrests, that's where you get to the 1 million per year. You're not getting that right now. So,
1: Let's turn to TPS, temporary protected status. 350,000 Haitians and Syrians had the way for their deportation cleared by the Supreme Court last month. What's happening with that? Are they all being picked up?
0: well, what I'm seeing anecdotally in the field is people with TPS who've lost their TPS are now getting letters in the mail. So they're not getting arrested, but they're getting letters in the mail saying a deportation case has begun against you. And so in that, they're going to have to show up to a hearing. And if they don't show up to that hearing, then automatically they're going to be deported. If they show up to that hearing, they're going to have to explain, well, what other defense do you have? Are you applying for asylum or, some other thing? Like, have you been here longer than 10 years and you have a U.S. citizen child that's perhaps sick or something that needs you? Because there's a thing called cancellation of removal that in that situation you can get it, but it has to be an extreme and unusual hardship to a U.S. citizen child. So in a situation like that, perhaps you can stay, or perhaps you were a trafficking victim or something like that. But there's very few solutions for a lot of these people with expiring temporary protected status. So most of them are either going to lose their case or they'll just not go to the hearing. And then it'll be up to the federal government to try to actually deport them one by one out of the United States.
1: Are the Haitians being treated particularly sternly? I mean, Trump had targeted them, when he was campaigning.
0: Well, at the moment, there's nothing saying that their deportation is moving any more quickly than Syrians or people from Venezuela or from other countries that have TPS. They all seem to be moving at the same pace, which is, they go into immigration court and now the immigration courts are processing each of these cases. The one difference is that the U.S. House actually voted to extend TPS for Haitians through 2029. That was a bipartisan bill with Republicans and Democrats, but President Trump said he would veto the bill. And so there we are. We're stuck there in that situation.
1: Stay with me, Leon. Coming up next on the Bloomberg Law Show, I'll continue this conversation with immigration law attorney Leon Fresco. The Trump administration is the first to use a secretive U.S. court meant to deport alleged terrorists, and the fight over in-state tuition programs for illegal immigrants. 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
3: ABC News, I'm Stephanie Officer. It appears President Trump's nominee for Attorney General Todd Blanche just may get the green light for confirmation after two GOP holdouts forced his hand, getting Blanche to write a pledge to stop the $1.8 billion taxpayer slush fund that would have paid out Trump's political allies, which include January 6th rioters. As fire crews look to take advantage of light winds and lower temps in eastern Washington state to fight several major wildfires that have destroyed at least 600 structures, some Spokane families have been allowed to return to find their homes in ashes. Lizzie Davis tearfully says they lost their family home they'd lived in for 18 years.
4: My dad had actually just finished paying off the house. Yeah. He worked really hard for that.
3: A U.S. deportation flight carrying 147 Venezuelan immigrants landed in Venezuela today. It's the first deportation flight since the deadly twin earthquakes there in June. This is ABC News.
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5: I'm Dan Schwartzman from Bloomberg World Headquarters in New York. Let's get a check on the top stories in the markets. U.S. stocks joined bonds rising higher as cooling tensions in the Middle East spurred a drop in oil prices. The revival in risk appetite drove the S&P 500 up to striking distance of a record high. A gauge of megacaps had its best day since March as Amazon's value topped $3 trillion. A group of U.S. states filed a lawsuit challenging President Trump's new global tariffs that went into effect last month, adding to similar complaints by groups of small businesses who claim the levies are illegal. The lawsuits accuse Trump and U.S. officials of unlawfully using Section 301 of the Trade Act of 1974 to replace earlier tariffs that were either struck down by the Supreme Court or expired. Under the new tariffs, the administration is collecting 10 to 12.5% duties on imports from most major trading partners. The move under Section 301 followed a U.S. probe into the alleged failure of around 60 countries to prevent forced labor in their supply chains. All eyes on Wall Street after the closing bell Tuesday as Elon Musk SpaceX releases earnings. That story from Bloomberg's Charlie Pellett.
6: It's SpaceX's first earnings report as a public company. Analysts are likely to press SpaceX CEO Elon Musk on the company's newly acquired AI business and the massive spending associated with it. Julie Zhu is research analyst at MoffittNathanson.
7: What you're really going to see coming out of the numbers is you're probably going to see a beat in the AI business, and you're also going to see continued spend in that business.
6: Key topics could also be progress on the company's massive Starship rocket and how quickly it will be able to launch satellites and people, and plans for becoming a consumer wireless operator in New York. Charlie Pellett, Bloomberg Radio.
5: AstraZeneca investors reacted negatively to the idea of a $400 billion merger with Bristol-Myers Squibb, with Astra's shares slumping close to 9%. We check markets all day long here on Bloomberg. ASX 200 Sydney up a 1.25%. Kospi and Seoul down a 1/3%. Nikkei in Tokyo down 2/3%. CSI 300 in Shanghai up 0.6%. Hang Seng in Hong Kong down 0.5%. 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
2: Florida is trying to keep in place a state law which imposes criminal penalties on someone who transports a migrant who entered the U.S. in violation of the law. Florida's Chief Deputy Solicitor General tried to walk a tightrope during Friday's oral arguments before the U.S. Court of Appeals for the 11th Circuit. I've been talking to immigration expert Leon Fresco of Hollandaise Knight. Leon, tell us about this Florida law.
3: So it's a very creative law because in 2012, there was a case called Arizona versus United States where Arizona basically tried to say that if you were not registered with the federal government, that they can prosecute you. So if you were in Arizona and you had not registered with the federal government, you could be prosecuted for that under Arizona state law. And the U.S. Supreme Court said that that was preempted. So Florida tried to say, well, you know what? We're not going to do anything about immigration registration. What we're going to say is if you snuck into the United States and nobody knows you're here, so it has nothing to do with immigration. It's just if you snuck in to the United States. And so you could be a U.S. citizen. You could be a lawful permanent resident. You could be an undocumented person. It doesn't matter who you are. If you're anyone who snuck into the United States and the United States doesn't know you're here, and now you're being transported into Florida, you can be prosecuted, the people who transport you, for harboring and trafficking and all kinds of other things like that. So that's what they tried to say. And so the Farm Worker Association of Florida and the ACLU sued and said, you're being too cute by half. This is just an immigration statute that you're just trying to say isn't about immigration. And so this is still preempted, meaning the federal government has to do the punishment for harboring and trafficking and all of that.

0: that it's not something that you, the state of Florida, can do. And the district court agreed and enjoined the statute. Florida appealed, and now it's in the 11th Circuit. And there was a panel that just heard the argument with two Biden appointees and one Trump appointee who seemed skeptical that this was going to work, that this solution of saying, well, this isn't really about immigration because we're not penalizing people who are undocumented. We're penalizing anyone who snuck into the United States. And so because we're doing that, we're not checking anyone's immigration status. And so the court was saying, well, how is somebody supposed to know whether someone snuck into the country or not? What documents are they going to have to show the person transporting them to show that they were, quote unquote, inspected when they arrived in the United States? And of course, those are going to be immigration documents. And so that's what's going to be the complication here. And so I don't know exactly how Florida gets around the preemption issue here, but we shall see. Anything can happen in the courts these days, but it seems very difficult there.
1: The 11th Circuit struck down a similar Georgia law, right, in 2020?

0: one Trump appointee who seemed skeptical that this was going to work, that this solution of saying, well, this isn't really about immigration because we're not penalizing people who are undocumented. We're penalizing anyone who snuck into the United States. And so, because we're doing that, we're not checking anyone's immigration status. And so the court was saying, well, how is somebody supposed to know whether someone snuck into the country or not? What documents are they going to have to show the person transporting them to show that they were, quote unquote, inspected when they arrived in the United States? And of course, those are going to be immigration documents. And so that's what's going to be the complication here. And so I don't know exactly how Florida gets around the preemption issue here, but we shall see. Anything can happen in the courts these days, but it seems very difficult there.
1: The 11th Circuit struck down a Georgia, similar Georgia law, right, in
0: They struck
1: 2012.
0: down a similar Georgia law that tried to do something very similar, but again, Florida is trying to say that we're just looking, unlike the Georgia law, at this issue of just inspection. So if a U.S. citizen snuck across the border and then you transported them into Florida, it would be the same penalty as an undocumented person. So this has nothing to do with immigration. We just don't want people here who snuck into the country. We don't care if you overstayed. We're not doing anything related to overstaying. We're just doing something for penalizing people who snuck into the country. But I don't think it's going to be enough to work.
1: Does Florida have the law enforcement resources to catch people who help people sneak into the country?
0: Well, first of all, Florida is always sort of the leadership at the leading edge of the conservative causes. And because the leading edge of the conservative causes right now is deportation, deportation, deportation. They want to say, look how we are at the front of these deportation issues. But at the end of the day, Florida has this very soft underbelly of agricultural needs and tourism needs and hospitality needs that if they really got their wish, it's like the dog catching the car. If the dog really did catch the car here, I don't know how Florida's economy ends up functioning without all of these people. So, alas, we are where we are.
1: So now let's talk about this. They're calling it a zombie court, the never used court, the alien terrorist removal court. The Trump administration is the first administration to use this court.
0: Correct. There was a court called the Alien Terrorist Removal Court that was established in 1996 as part of the Anti-Terrorism and Effective Death Penalty Act, which was all the laws that changed all the ways you could ask for habeas corpus in America because the system had been deemed way too complicated. And as a corollary to this, there was this court that was created. And what the court was supposed to do is it was supposed to allow the government to have a special way to deport terrorists without needing to sort of give all the information to the court. So the idea is you could give classified confidential information in an application to the judge. So that judge would be the only person who would see it. And then the judge would say, okay, I'm going to work with the federal government to create a non-classified document that would theoretically give enough notice and ability to refute the charges to the defendant that it would survive due process concerns. Because the idea is, how do you prove a negative? Someone says you're a terrorist. You say, well, how do you know I'm a terrorist? And they don't tell you because they say, well, if I tell you, I'll be revealing sources and methods. And so I can't tell you. So, in a normal way that something could occur, it would be where someone would say, you robbed the liquor store. And you would say, well, who saw me? And you would say, Bob. And you would say, well, no, it couldn't have been Bob, because Bob was in another city that day or whatever. But you can't have that defense here because it's classified. So, but anyway, the idea is you're supposed to have enough to move forward and make your defense, and then this district judge can decide whether you get deported or not, and then either side, either the government or the foreign national in question can appeal to the DC Circuit only, and then that gets decided. So this is the first case, and it involves an Afghan lawful permanent resident, meaning she has a green card, and she's 47 years old, and they're saying that she's the matriarch of an ISIS sympathizing family who radicalized her family to commit an ISIS-inspired mass shooting on election day in 2024. And so the kids were arrested and convicted for their plot. And so, even though the mother didn't actually participate in the plot, so she doesn't have a criminal conviction, because if she had a criminal conviction, it'd be very easy to deport her. They're trying to say, nonetheless, she's a terrorist. And so they're relying on a confidential

0: legal application to do this, or a classified application. And so the court was just implemented. And so you have the judge, and she's new, and this is the first time she's done this, and she's trying to, in the first hearing, Judge Erickson, she's trying to sort of work out with the government, how do we do this? And who submits evidence, and where, and who's entitled to seek? Does the defense attorney get to see classified evidence? And the defense attorney, who's a federal public defender, says, this whole thing is unconstitutional, and I want to appeal the constitutionality of all of this first before we have the actual merits hearing. And so this is going to be years of litigation. But I suppose if you were ever going to use this court, it has to get done. So we will see how long this will take to actually prove the constitutionality, or whether we'll have a constitutionality question first, or whether we'll have the merits of the removal first. We'll just have to see how this all goes.
1: And they're using this because they want to deport someone quickly.
0: Correct. The idea is, once this finally gets implemented, if this actually is proven to be constitutional and it's proven to work, then the idea is you can, because if you recall, at the beginning of the Trump administration, they wanted to declare a bunch of Venezuelan nationals alien enemies, and they wanted to deport them without due process. And they wanted to just say, you're alien enemies. This was a 1780 statute. And Judge Boasberg was the one who actually said, no. You have to, if you really think someone is a terrorist, you have to go and use this alien terrorist removal court. So that's the genesis of this. So they actually took his advice. And they said, okay, if you're telling us we have to use this alien terrorist removal court and not use the Alien Enemies Act, that's what we're going to use.
1: Turning to yet another immigration topic, a federal judge has ruled that Illinois can no longer offer in-state tuition at public colleges and universities to immigrants who are illegally in the U.S. How many states offer this?
0: Right. Basically, there's a 14 states that have these laws, and they all try to, again, just like Florida tried to be a little bit tricky with its law with regard to inspection versus being undocumented. These states are a little bit tricky because there's a federal statute that says the following. The federal statute says, and it's 8 USC 1623. It says, notwithstanding any other provision of law, an alien who is not lawfully present in the United States shall not be eligible on the basis of residence within a state to any post-secondary education benefit unless a citizen or national of the United States is eligible for such a benefit. So what it's basically saying in plain English for your listeners is you can't give undocumented immigrants an in-state tuition discount unless everybody gets there. Basically, you'd have to end the concept of in-state tuition, because what you'd have to do is everybody would have to get that benefit. And so what these states have done is they say, no, this is not about residence. We're just asking. So like the Illinois statute doesn't say anything about being resident in Illinois. What it says instead is, did you graduate from an Illinois high school after spending 3 years there? And so it's kind of a residence thing, but they're trying to take it out of there. They're saying, no, this is for people who graduated Illinois high school. It's not for residents. And so they try to make some distinction there. But most of these people, other than in Minnesota won with that argument. Other states have been losing in the courts with this argument. And they're saying, no, this is really just a residence thing again. This is a try to work a way around the statute. At the end, the Supreme Court is probably going to have to look at this and decide, are those really in-state tuition given on the basis of residence, or did they successfully craft a workaround that's not about residence by saying, no, we don't care if you live in our state. We're just asking, did you graduate from high school in our state? And so that's really the issue here.
1: Yeah, I'm curious about one thing. So you have people who are illegal going to college in these states. That information is on the books. So how come ICE isn't looking at the books and picking them up?
0: Well, they could, absolutely. They just know that when they do that, that's sort of the hardest target in the PR war. Because if you pick up a criminal, then that's great. That's the softest target. You can start doing press releases. Hey, we picked up a predator that Governor Hochul didn't care about, or a predator that Governor Newsom didn't care about, blah, blah, blah. That's easy. But when you take the pre-med student out of the University of Illinois Chicago, they say, "Oh my God, this was a person with a dream, and they were here when they were two, and it was their dream to become a medical student, and they have all A's, and now you've ruined their life," and all of that. That's sort of the one where a lot of people listen to that fact pattern and they say, "Come on, why of all the people did you pick up that person?"
1: I think most people would react that way. Thanks so much, Leon. That's Leon Fresco of Holland and Knight. I'm June Grosso. Stay with us. Today's top stories and global business headlines are coming up right now.
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3: From ABC News, I'm Stephanie Officer. Authorities say they've arrested a man related to one of Spokane's wildfires on suspicion of arson. The cyclosporiasis outbreak has taken two lives. ABC's Elizabeth Schulze.
4: Officials in Michigan reporting two deaths. In both cases, the patients had significant underlying health conditions that may have been impacted by cyclosporiasis and dehydration. Nationwide, more than 18,000 people have gotten sick in 45 states. This illness is not typically deadly. Officials are still investigating any other sources of food that may have been contaminated.
3: Both deaths were in Michigan. Eight other states also reported illnesses. The FDA linked a parasitic stomach illness to iceberg lettuce sourced by Taylor Farms in central Mexico, then served at Taco Bell's. 25 Democratic states are suing the Trump administration over the president's latest round of tariffs.
5: The coalition of 25 states asked the New York-based Court of International Trade to block the tariffs, arguing Trump bypassed the legal requirements to justify them. Trump's first round of tariffs under a different law was blocked by the Supreme Court in February. And the Democratic states argue these new tariffs will meet a similar fate. Peter Haralambos, ABC News, New York.
3: Two Ohio politicians are now in a public family.

0: You act that way. Thanks so much, Leon. That's Leon Fresco of Holland & Knight. I'm June Grosso. Stay with us. Today's top stories and global business headlines are coming up right now.
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2: From ABC News, I'm Stephanie Officer. Authorities say they've arrested a man related to one of Spokane's wildfires on suspicion of arson. The cyclosporiasis outbreak has taken two lives. ABC's Elizabeth Schulze.
3: Officials in Michigan reporting two deaths. In both cases, the patients had significant underlying health conditions that may have been impacted by cyclosporiasis and dehydration. Nationwide, more than 18,000 people have gotten sick in 45 states. This illness is not typically deadly. Officials are still investigating any other sources of food that may have been contaminated.
2: Both deaths were in Michigan. Eight other states also reported illnesses. The FDA linked the parasitic stomach illness to iceberg lettuce sourced by Taylor Farms in central Mexico, then served at Taco Bell's. 25 Democratic states are suing the Trump administration over the president's latest round of tariffs.
4: The coalition of 25 states asked the New York-based Court of International Trade to block the tariffs, arguing Trump bypassed the legal requirements to justify them. Trump's first round of tariffs under a different law was blocked by the Supreme Court in February. And the Democratic states argue these new tariffs will meet a similar fate. Peter Haralambos, ABC News, New York.
2: Two Ohio politicians are now in a public family feud. U.S. Senator Bernie Moreno says his former son-in-law, Congressman Max Miller, is unfit to serve. Miller was married to Moreno's daughter, Emily. She says Miller not only abused her, he hurt their two-year-old daughter. ABC's Jay O'Brien.
5: Miller says she's lying. As proof, he said his ex-wife offered to cook him dinner several days after one of the alleged incidents. The congressman's ex-wife also told authorities he may have abused their two-year-old daughter, claiming that after one visit with Miller, the child came home with a fractured collarbone.
6: Abused our daughter.
5: Miller says his daughter was hurt by employees at her daycare. The local Department of Children and Family Services did not find evidence to substantiate allegations of child abuse against Miller.
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8: More travel delays are possible across Boston through the evening with some additional showers and thunderstorms before skies start to clear out late tonight. Temperatures dropping into the middle 60s. Showers and thunderstorms ending in New York. Delays will ease this evening, becoming partly cloudy overnight, low in the middle to upper 60s. Delays should ease in the Washington and Philadelphia areas as well as skies gradually clear out tonight. Lows dropping into the upper 60s. Few thunderstorms around Orlando through the evening, lows in the middle 70s. Thunderstorm or two in Miami through the evening, low in the upper 70s. Partly cloudy in Atlanta, no delays expected, lows in the lower 70s. Few clouds around Chicago tonight, lows in the middle 60s. Patchy fog will return to the San Francisco area overnight, low in the upper 50s. Partly cloudy in Los Angeles, lows in the middle 60s. I'm Scott Kaplan, and that's your Bloomberg travel forecast. 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
2: Ariana Grande, one of the world's biggest pop stars, says she plans on taking a break from the spotlight after her current tour. ABC's Hannah Batah.
9: A representative for the 33-year-old says Grande will take a break after her tour wraps in London next month, saying she looks forward to finishing the tour and ending it on a high note, both healthily and happily, and then taking a much-deserved break from public-facing work and appearances, which has led to endless ongoing public scrutiny.
2: Is it still toilet paper if it's not made with paper? That's what one manufacturer hopes to find out.
10: Kimberly Clark, maker of Huggies diapers, Scott paper towels, and Cottonelle toilet paper, tells the Wall Street Journal they've been looking for a viable alternative to wood pulp and all the trees needed to make it for 20 years now, and they think they found it. It's called Hesper Aloe. It can grow with very little water, which was environmentally promising to the company, and there's plenty of it in the Southwest and elsewhere. With a lot of consumers less than thrilled with the feel of alternatives like bamboo, Kimberly Clark says they're encouraged, but they still need to test the plant to see if it would be as soft, pliable, and absorbent as their current products. Sherry Preston, ABC News.
2: The small Pacific Island country of Nauru voted to change its name to the Republic of Nauru. The country's president saying the move seeks to more faithfully honor our nation's heritage, our language, and our identity. Nauru is home to about 12,000 residents, making it the third smallest country in the world. I'm Stephanie Officer, ABC News.
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3: We're off to another really strong start for this earnings season. We have, 86% of companies are beating on earnings, 77% are beating on revenues. You have 10 of 11 sectors that have year-over-year growth in earnings, and 8 of those have double-digit growth. So we're really seeing broad-based strength across the board, and earnings growth is now expected to come in for the quarter at around 47%, which is more than double the 23% expectation coming in into the quarter. So we're really pleased to continue seeing that the strength is still there.
4: How are you interpreting the earnings season so far? Because I feel like this is the earnings season where AI spending stopped being enough on its own, and maybe investors were really, really looking for when they'll see the ROI. And you see investors really seeing rising costs or delayed payoffs and really punishing them.
3: That's absolutely true. I mean, and you're seeing companies that are coming out with, phenomenal results and are selling off on that news. But a lot of it, I mean, especially what we saw last week with some of those hyperscaler earnings, that there are very different outcomes in the stocks based on what we're seeing. And it's not enough to just be spending. We need to see that there is potentially some ROI coming from that. And we saw that last week with Microsoft, with the Azure and Copilot businesses, and Amazon with AWS, and the growth that they're both seeing. But then the opposite, the market didn't feel as good about what came out from the Meta report.
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7: I'm Michelle Hussein, and you're listening to some highlights of the Michelle Hussein Show podcast on Bloomberg Radio. This week, it's the historian Peter Frankopan.
8: The United States seen as a predator. China, it's a big gorilla that people are scared of. Russia, too. History is not just about great men, although it might look like that at the moment. It's about raw logistics. It's about understanding geography and geology and working out how you can find a way around that.
7: Peter Frankopan, the historian making sense of a shifting world order. Do you think that Putin and Trump have something in common in that these wars with Ukraine and Iran, respectively, are with much less powerful countries, but have they both underestimated the kind of power that those countries can nevertheless wield?
8: No question. Powerful men often miscalculate and think that their muscles and brain power are stronger, better than anybody else's. And the challenge in a system where you have a single powerful leader who expects everyone to bow down in front of them is that they're very hard to get to listen to advice.
7: From Bloomberg Weekend, this is the Michelle Hussein Show. I'm Michelle Hussein. We're at a moment right now when the US-Iran war is again resurgent, with ripple effects across the Middle East and for global shipping and trade. That war has already cost tens of billions of dollars. And at precisely the same moment, there is another longer-running war, one that is much less in the international headlines, but which also has implications beyond the countries actually doing the fighting, Russia and Ukraine. I've been thinking a lot about the combined effect of these two conflicts. And as far as the Ukraine war is concerned, there is something very notable that has happened in the last few months. The way Ukraine has been striking Russia is really having an impact economically, as well as on the battlefield, where there are many thousands of Russian casualties every month. There are also links between these two situations that are worth exploring. The tactics being deployed, the relationship of Iran and Russia, the comparison to past moments. And that is what led us to Peter Frankopan for this episode. He is a historian, but one who has charted the rise and fall of middle as well as great powers, who's plugged into China and Central Asia, and also Russia, Ukraine and the Middle East. He's always looking for undercurrents that tell a wider story. So transport connections, trading routes, pipelines that reveal where new markets are being found. Peter is Professor of Global History at Oxford University and the author of a book called Silk Roads, which he updated on its 10th anniversary last year. He's also written The Earth Transformed, all about climate and battles over time for natural resources and land. He is especially worth listening to if you're interested in drawing out common threads and working out what we need to brace for next. I hope you agree.
8: Hi, Michelle.
7: Hello, Peter. How are you?
8: I've had a very busy year, but you caught me in the absolute sweet spot where I've got lots of things I want to do and I'd rather be talking to you than doing them.
7: I feel guilty, though. We're taking you away from thinking big thoughts and probably your next book.
8: No, I've got a manuscript I've got to hand in a month. So I do need to slightly get myself under the cosh. But I mean, I don't work without a deadline.
7: Yeah.
8: So I'm almost there.
7: Okay, well, I look forward to seeing that come out. Why don't I just start by telling you what made us reach out to you? It's essentially because your work has so often been about the links between places and people, links that surprise other people. You know, you find these connections. And right now we have an ongoing war in Russia and Ukraine, which feels like it's in a new phase. And then we have a resurgence in the war between the US and Iran. And I just wondered, when you see those two conflicts and situations, what jumps out to you? What are your observations at those two?
8: I mean, the first one is that if you decide to fight a war of choice, it's very hard to win. If you're fighting a war of existence, then your capacity is limitless. And in that sense, slightly unlikely bedfellows, you see Ukraine doing something similar to what Iran are doing, which is you can absorb enormous amounts of military superiority, enormous amounts of pressure, political, military, all the rest of it, and you can keep on going, maybe not indefinitely, but it's quite hard to deliver a knockout blow. And, you know, Iran has been fighting since 1979 three Cold Wars simultaneously, one with the Great Satan, as Iranians like to call it, the United States, one with the Little Satan, Israel, and with Saudi Arabia. And it's done so for 47 years with about 3% of the US defense budget. And you know, I'm not here to tell you whether that's a good or a bad thing, but, you know, if your job is to stay in business and to preserve regime stability, then it's amazing how far you can go. So that's the kind of major takeaway, that the United States has not been able to deliver a knockout blow to a middling size, in fact, small to middling size country like Iran. And the fact that the capability to keep on going was mispriced by Washington as it was mispriced by Moscow.
7: And what is your assessment then of the state of play between Russia and Ukraine? Because that has been the war much less in the headlines in the last few months. And yet it feels that something distinct has happened in that Ukraine has been doing better than many people imagined.
8: Well, there's no question that its investment, particularly in drone technology, but also in the hierarchy of the targets it's trying to hit, from Wildberries logistical centres through to the oil refineries. And that has brought the price of the war into daily Russian life. And one of the reasons it hasn't been in daily Russian life is if you have state control of the media, you can choose what it is that your citizens hear. When you have massive plumes of smoke over Moscow or St. Petersburg, it suddenly becomes more real. That capacity to invest in drone technology has taken several years and has a lot of outside support, investment and innovation. We're saying that at a time when last year Russia took less than 1% of Ukrainian territory, probably for the cost of something like 200,000 servicemen's lives, as well as many injured. The question, I think, is what it is that that gets Russia to come to the negotiating table. And that's been open to them at any point. But there's no question that the paper cuts that Ukraine are delivering to Russia are being very painful for the Russian economy, as well as for citizens and therefore credibility in the regime.
7: And is part of that because of a link to

0: the other war, in that Iran was a major supplier of drones and other military hardware to Russia, and then it ends up fighting a war for its own survival.
1: Well, we've seen all sorts of smoke and mirrors. I mean, lots of noise in Russia, in fact, in the last month in particular, of people like Nikolai Patrushev, who's one of the grey cardinals around Putin, very experienced, say that Europe wants Russia to become a resource colony and this should never happen. If you look towards China, you know, from Beijing's point of view, that's exactly what Russia has become, a resource colony where China gets metals, oil and gas at discounted prices, and in return give support, both multilateral agencies like the UN, institutional support, but also lots of support that's meaningful for the Russian war effort. So I think you could see these echoes everywhere, but I think there's no question that Russia's challenge is to define what it is that it wants. And so far, the problem is that Putin, it's not a particular river or a city that he wants to get to. He doesn't believe that Ukraine should exist as a sovereign state, despite his famous essay on the historical unity of Russia and Ukrainians, where at the very end, he says it's up to Ukrainians to choose their own future. We would never use force against Ukraine and so on. And that, I think, is an existential question that, if you're a Russian historian, is not new to Putin. And it's not new to the last 30, 40 years. It has a long history and legacy in Russia.
0: We're going to dig into a lot of what you've said, Peter, further as we go on in this conversation. But I'd love you to take us back in time to how your own interest in Russia in particular, but in Iran and the Middle East as well, began. You were born, I think, 1971. We're almost the same age. So
1: I'm much older, Michelle.
0: Not really, but we're talking about the 1980s and, you know, teenage years. How did the interest in Russia begin?
1: It began even earlier. I used to watch John Craven's Newsround.
0: Well brought up child.
1: It was a TV program that I was of a generation, Michelle, I'm sure you're the same, where our parents actively discouraged us from watching TV because they thought it would corrupt us. But we were allowed to watch John Craven, who did a sort of 10-minute news bulletin at about 5 o'clock every day. And I was struck, even as an 8 or 9 year old boy, that all the news I saw at that time was the tail end of the Vietnam War, genocide in Cambodia, SS-20 missiles being parked in Eastern Europe, pointing at us here in the United Kingdom. And to see that there were all these parts of the world, like the Middle East, that we never heard anything about in our classrooms. So the interest in Russia or the Soviet Union, as it was then, was to try to understand why it was that nuclear holocaust was expected in our lifetime, Michelle. And again, these last 30, 40 years, we've come to think that the world is all about free trade or possibly even fair trade, but to find ways in which we can cooperate together. And I think our generation was disquieted by the fact that there was a likely moment that the Cold War would turn hot. So I wanted to understand that. And so I started reading lots of Russian literature and eventually Soviet literature too. I was very lucky to go to a school where we had a Russian teacher, and even luckier that my Russian teacher in our A-level year had gone to, I think, Kuwait for 12 months, had learned Arabic and came back and taught a small group of us Arabic, but also about Middle Eastern cultures, including Iranian culture, including the complexities of the Middle East. So by the time I went to university, I was already looking east. And I'm fascinated in the history of Western Europe, but I didn't think I could add much. Whereas if I looked eastwards, there was a whole world waiting to be explored. And it felt to me not only interesting, but important. And so I made a bet on that when I started my PhD on looking at those worlds, that by and large, people thought I was mad. Because if you wanted to have an academic job, it was much better to do the Tudors or Hitler, because that's what students want. And the worlds I work on are still slightly obscure. You know, for investment bankers, they'll call all of these places the rest of the world. I mean, China now has its own category, but our engagement with peoples who live to our east is pretty minimal. And even now, despite Gaza being in the news, despite the war in Iran, despite the importance of critical minerals, despite last year in April there being a war between India and Pakistan, despite this huge change across Southeast Asia in the last 20 or 30 years, apart from organizations like yours at Bloomberg, we still understand these parts of the world, not just imperfectly, we pay them very little attention. And it turns out that they are super important to our own futures.
0: 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I'm Michelle Hussein, and this is Bloomberg.
2: At concerts, we dance to the same tune. 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

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Because the things that make us different will never change what makes us human. 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
3: I'm Michelle Hussein, and you're listening to some highlights of the Michelle Hussein Show podcast on Bloomberg Radio. This week, it's the historian Peter Frankopan. I'm going to share two things, one that is different in the way we were brought up and one that we have in common. Because I grew up in the Middle East, we didn't have television. So okay. I had no news, no TV news or children's programming of any kind. Although I do remember my parents talking about Cambodia and exactly the period right. You mentioned. But I also learnt Russian at school. And that was also due to the geopolitical time because at that time, the Soviets were in Afghanistan, my family in Pakistan, right. Wondered if one day they would come across the border, and they thought it would be a good idea if someone in the family knew how to speak Russian. So I do recognize the time you're talking about. And of course, then there was that period after the end of the Cold War and before 9/11, where it felt like you could travel anywhere, you could do anything. And then the world started to look a lot darker.
4: Yeah, I mean, the old saying is if you're an optimist, learn English. If you're a pessimist, learn Chinese. And if you're a realist, learn how to assemble a Kalashnikov. I mean, that Afghan war and its conclusion, followed by the dissolution of the Soviet Union, the fall of the Berlin Wall at the end of the 80s and then 91 when Soviet Union collapsed, it did presage a huge set of changes. And those changes sometimes we think of as being in the Soviet world. But they had a massive impact on the global economy, too.
3: But look at Russia, which changed fundamentally in economic terms. But there's a mindset that remained. And I'm thinking particularly about Putin, former KGB man. One form of control that he knew was essentially replaced by another form of control.
4: Well, it's small groups of men who make all the decisions. And in fact, that world of the 80s that you missed out, Michelle, because you weren't allowed to watch TV. But, you know, we used to have Soviet leaders who they'd be dead for a few days, for a few weeks, like Chernenko, before it was announced to the world. They all looked like they lived in a deep freeze. And the group around Putin, all in their 70s now, they've all grown up together. There's no sign of a new generation coming forward to replace them. And I think that in some ways that the decision making in Moscow has been as narrowly dictated under Putin as it was under the Soviet Union. So there's a lot of continuity there. I mean, you could argue that parking vast amounts of assets into the hands of about 30 families changes things. But I can promise you under Marxist-Leninist states, there are still forms of control that families are very adept at keeping within their own structure. So I think one of the challenges is we thought that Russia was changing. We thought that Russia was going to become more like us. Now, with a bit more gas in the tank of thinking about where did this all come from, you know, Russia has had the same foreign minister for 20 years. Putin's essentially been in charge for more than a quarter of a century.

0: The group around him likewise. So I think, like in any relationship, either Russia's changed, or in fact, Russia never changed. It's just we misunderstood it and got it wrong. So I think that that would be my more persuasive line of trying to argue, which is that the end of the Soviet Union was seen as a moment to regroup and to reharness what Russia would look like as a great power. And Russia, despite its military weakness, the fact it's a smaller economy than Italy, has a small population that's declining, life expectancies, all those metrics, it still has the world's largest nuclear arsenal, and it has the hydrocarbons and the metals that mean that it shapes global markets. So Russia gets a seat at the high table, whether it deserves it or not, and Russia tries to leverage that weakness into a stronger position than it might otherwise have.
1: So, Peter, can I then take you into the future and ask you about how various situations in different parts of the world, problems or conflicts, are likely to play out in your view? The first being Ukraine and Russia. The backdrop we've already discussed. Do you see a landing zone for an agreement at any point, or are we looking at almost endless, perhaps low-lying conflict?
0: Well, I should probably, with the modesty of a historian, say I'm much better looking backwards than forwards, because I've got facts and data in front of me. And shaking the bones to guess what happens, there's a slight hiding to nothing. I'd have thought that the logic would be that there would be a frozen conflict in Ukraine, that eventually one or both sides reach the stage of exhaustion where there's a sort of fudge, and that those fudges can last essentially indefinitely, as they have done between North and South Korea, as they've done in Cyprus since 1974,
1: Kashmir, you could say.
0: Kashmir too, and you can establish a modus vivendi. There are ways in which faces can be saved. It doesn't look to me that those are the noises that are coming from Moscow of a willingness to say, let's cut our losses. Trump last summer offered Putin, I think, a deal that he thought was impossible to turn down, of bringing Russia back into the G8 family of nations, back into the global economy, US investment into metals in particular, and gas and oil fields in the north of Russia, as well as elsewhere, the technical expertise that's needed, because sanctions, you can beat them, but they're expensive to beat. And he couldn't understand, I think, why Putin said no. And Putin did say no, because he started to give a long lecture about this is Russian history that goes back 1,000 years of confrontation from the West. So I can't, although the logic would be a settlement of some kind, that requires one or both sides to reach a stage of exhaustion. And I can't see that yet. So I fear that things will keep going until Putin or Moscow decides that it's time to cut losses. And there has been some noise about that properly for the last month or two. That might escalate over the summer.
1: Yeah, well, that's what I wanted to dig into, because you wrote about this in your foreign policy piece recently, that average monthly casualties are running at more than 30,000. This is on the Russian side. And that Russian fighters, once they're sent out onto the battlefield, survive an average of 20 to 35 minutes. I mean, this is almost incomprehensible to me, those kinds of odds.
0: Well, those battlefield numbers, they're drawn from a small number of Russian military bloggers. But interestingly, this week, the head of the CIA has said that this is confirmed by US military intelligence too. I think the point is that the casualty levels are unsustainable. Russia is losing more on the battlefield than they are able to recruit. And so far, the men who've been called into service have been from distant regions, from the big cities, and from minorities disproportionately hurt. There are lots of minority populations in Russia. The problem now is, for Russia to keep sustaining itself and to sustain its army, it needs to be starting to look at how it conscripts from cities. And that brings, again, the war closer to home. And again, you'll remember from the Afghan war, Michelle, that one of the reasons why it became difficult with the Soviet Union was mothers of fallen servicemen started to take to the streets to protest that their boys would never come home again, except in body bags. And that is something that is always difficult in any authoritarian state, whether you control the media or not, is that groups of people start to say, we are willing to take our protest because we've got nothing left to lose. But that is something I think that could happen both in Russia and also in Iran. And I'd probably have both of those on my bingo card for coming up later this year. Then the question is, like in all periods of history, with the persecution of Christians through to how this worked in Islamic societies, is you either have to become more tolerant and you need to let some pressure into the system, or you have to repress and you have to crack down. And cracking down tends to be an attractive short-term solution, but it can make things much, much worse.
1: I'm still wondering, at its heart, what does the Ukraine project, the Ukraine war, represent to Putin? Or is it a combination of all of these? Is it an imperial project? Is it recovery of lost prestige? Is it emotional? Or is it a question of his own survival? Because if he has to make a deal or end the war in Ukraine, what does that mean for his standing domestically?
0: Yeah, it's a good question. I think it's lots of things. I think there's no question that many of us think that Putin having an existential threat, or something that's badged as an existential threat, is important because it justifies the means. It's a really important tool of control. I think beyond that, what does Putin want? I think is to be able to frame this in a context that this is not just about Zelensky or Kyiv. It's about a persistent, long-running way in which Europe in particular is trying to undermine Russia and to colonize it. And we might find that impossible to understand because the way we see it, we're trying to help Ukraine protect its sovereign territory. But that is something that has gone through the system in Russia and is absolutely believed that this was all to do with a plan that the West always had to destabilize Russia, that Russia is a persona non grata, never will be, and no matter what Russia does. And so the war is a way of saying this is our way of showing how we'll bloody Europe's noses. It's a complicated one in Russia now, but it's something that's deeply believed in Russia that Europe, and particularly the British, are behind all of these things. And again, that's the very similar conclusions are drawn in Tehran too.
1: Do you think that Putin and Trump have something in common in that these wars with Ukraine and Iran respectively are with much less powerful countries, but have they both underestimated the kind of power that those countries can nevertheless wield?
0: No question. And I think that powerful men often miscalculate and think that their muscles and brain power are stronger, better than anybody else's. The challenge in a system where you have a single powerful leader who expects everyone to bow down in front of them is that they're very hard to get to listen to advice. And so we see Putin micromanaging the war. We see Trump opening the Straits of Hormuz, threatening to charge tariffs on passage, on volumes of cargo, and then 24 hours changing their mind. Both of them blow in the wind. And to some extent, Trump and Putin suffer from the lack of discipline in sticking and staying on target, not defining what their goal is, and not then thinking about how do you problem solve. And that's probably not a great position to be in. And arguably, if you are to ask a jobbing historian like me, that was why countries chose to have parliaments and democracies. It wasn't about rights and freedoms. It wasn't just about rights and freedoms. It was about taking those powers away from kings, taking powers away from single rulers who might mismanage things. And it wasn't about the belief in the brains of crowds or the sanity of crowds. It was that wars are very risky. And in Britain, for example, the selection process from the 1700s onwards about which wars to get involved with tended to be quite cynical, and they tended to be very, very carefully based on where were we likely to win. That's not the way that Putin thinks about things, not the way that Trump thinks about things. Interestingly, Xi Jinping in Beijing has been watching this very carefully, and yeah, I think has been repricing what this means for Chinese military architecture, not just with Taiwan, but with other arenas too.
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7: Officer. 37-year-old Aaron Farinacci arrested today and charged with first-degree arson for allegedly starting Spokane's Old Trail fire. County Sheriff John Knowles made the announcement a short time ago. The flames destroyed hundreds of buildings, most homes. Knowles credits an observant citizen with reporting suspicious behavior before seeing smoke rising.
8: He noticed the male was bending down near some grass. At that point, the male stood up and looked very nervous, according to our citizen witness.
7: Farinacci is being held on $1 million bond and is expected to appear in court tomorrow. A flight instructor and student were flying a small aircraft in Pensacola, Florida today when they were forced to make an emergency landing on a local highway after the pilot reported oil pressure issues and fumes in the cockpit.
9: Roger, at your discretion, if it's possible, spot, we'll get the vehicles out.

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5: Officer. 37-year-old Aaron Farinacci arrested today and charged with first-degree arson for allegedly starting Spokane's Old Trail Fire. County Sheriff John Knowles made the announcement a short time ago. The flames destroyed hundreds of buildings, most homes. Knowles credits an observant citizen with reporting suspicious behavior before seeing smoke rising.
6: He noticed the male was bending down near some grass. At that point, the male stood up and looked very nervous, according to our citizen witness.
5: Farinacci is being held on $1 million bond and is expected to appear in court tomorrow. A flight instructor and student were flying a small aircraft in Pensacola, Florida today when they were forced to make an emergency landing on a local highway after the pilot reported oil pressure issues and fumes in the cockpit.
7: Roger, at your discretion, if it's possible, spot what vehicles out for you.
8: Yeah, we are not making the airport. We're going down on I-10.
5: No injuries reported. The FAA investigating. This is ABC News.
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14: On the latest Balance of Power podcast, we talk with Michael Allen from Beacon Global Strategies about the options President Trump is left with in Iran.
15: I don't know that we're directly talking to the Iranians. I have a feeling we're talking, of course, to all these different intermediaries. Oman is the one we're talking about today, but usually there's also Qatar and Pakistan that are in the mix. I think probably when these intermediaries come to us, they lean a little bit far forward to try and get us to either not attack or to embrace or indicate openness to talking. And then they hope they can match that back with the other side. But in this case, I think things are not in a good place for us to be able to get together. And I think the president always wants to maintain maximum flexibility. So he's bobbing and weaving.
16: How many times does he get the bob and weave? You know, there were some groans last week. Like, okay, yeah, we're calling off. We're doing this again. The top of Drudge right now is the president holding up a taco.
15: Yeah.
16: Markets, by the way, seem to be answering unlimited.
15: Yeah.
16: Every time this happens, the market goes up. Then we're going to get upset and threaten to bomb. The markets will go down. But you know, guys, oil prices are still down 4-5% today. Does he get an unlimited card when it comes to this play?
15: It seems like it. I mean, it seems like he is only interested in messaging the oil markets or the markets writ large. He's got a strategic communications problem, I think, with the Iranians. Mm-hmm. I think it confuses them when we say they're dying for to get together and bend. I think it's a big problem for us that we're sort of signaling that we're irresolute to others in the region.
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6: I'm Michelle Hussein, and you're listening to some highlights of the Michelle Hussein Show podcast on Bloomberg Radio. This week, it's the historian Peter Frankopan. China has those deep links with both Russia and Iran. It has bought or is still buying in oil from those two countries. There are other links as well. So you're saying it's benefited because it has seen the exercise of US military power and it's learning from it. But overall, how has it been impacted? Because economically, the loss of those imports of oil from Iran must be significant.
7: Well, Javier Blas, one of your excellent correspondents in Bloomberg, has been flagging that over the last couple of months, China's imported about 45% less oil than it normally does. And to understand why that's the case begs lots of different questions.

0: questions and difficult questions. Number one might be that China's economy is overheating and the demand has fallen, which I don't think looks likely to me, even though there's obviously pressure on China's economy. The second is that China's oil reserves are much, much bigger than anybody had realized. Or there's another way in which China's getting oil that we're not able to see through. So I think that there is a real question about how that piece of the Hormuz closure has affected China. And in fact, all of Asia, 84% of the oil and gas that comes through Hormuz doesn't end up in Europe or Africa or the United States. It ends up in Asia. So Asian economies are at the thick end of this. And I mean, from the point of view of how this has been analysed, obviously, one of the best things you can do if you're a military strategist is to see how weapons perform on the battlefield. And when you have intense conflict, like we've seen since 28th of February, you can benchmark what pieces of kit perform well and how. That happened a lot in the India-Pakistan confrontation that wasn't very long last April. But when you can see how anti-air missiles perform, how you can see how radar detection works, you get real-time experiments that are not being done in a laboratory or in theory. So China's harvested a lot of logistical information. But I think there's also the question about leadership decisions on the battlefield. And to see that the big player that should outnumber and outfight the smaller doesn't happen easily, I think requires a lot of thinking. And there's a lot of thinking going on in Beijing around exactly that now, right. that mispricing.
1: So how would it use that knowledge of the US? Could you imagine China making a move on Taiwan, knowing not only how the US has used military power lately, but also knowing that this war has cost a lot of money already? Pete Hegseth has put it at more than $37 billion the last few months, and is short of munitions and missiles.
0: Well, Taiwan is a different geography. First of all, our islands have great levels of resilience, but they also have extreme vulnerability. So there are all sorts of ways in which China can make life very, very difficult in Taiwan.

0: how radar detection works. You get real-time experiments that are not being done in a laboratory or in theory. So China's harvested a lot of logistical information. But I think there's also the question about leadership decisions on the battlefield. And to see that the big player that should outnumber and outfight the smaller doesn't happen easily, I think requires a lot of thinking. And there's a lot of thinking going on in Beijing around exactly that now,
1: right.
0: mispricing the threat of war.
1: How would it use that knowledge of the US? Could you imagine China making a move on Taiwan, knowing not only how the US has used military power lately, but also knowing that this war has cost a lot of money already? Pete Hegseth has put it at more than $37 billion the last few months, and is short of munitions and missiles.
0: Well, Taiwan is a different geography. First of all, our islands have great levels of resilience, but they also have extreme vulnerability. So there are all sorts of ways in which China can make life very, very difficult in Taiwan. Taiwan, again, imports more than 95% of its fuel and about the same proportion of its water. So finding a way to strangle Taiwan or to make things difficult, you know, all you need is one shipment of bananas that has an unusual spider or pathogen on it. And you say, look, we're going to do inspections that are going to take several weeks and we don't have enough people to monitor and to investigate this. And it's nothing personal. Suddenly life can become difficult. So there are ways in which if you want to put pressure on somebody's windpipe, there are aggressive ways of doing it. And then there are slower, softer ways. I'd have thought the law of numbers in Taiwan looks to me more complicated. If China does want to force the issue, despite the fact many people think that she is determined to do this and be ready to do this by 2027, there are lots of anniversaries coming up about the founding of the Communist Party, anniversaries of China, of Mao taking over mainland China. There are all sorts of ways in which pressure can be imposed. And again, because of the war in Iran, we forget that Scott Bessent in Davos in January had said that the single greatest threat to the global economy, the single greatest choke point was on the semiconductor industry of Taiwan. There are all sorts of ways in which you can make that difficult too and compromise. So I think that a lot depends on what kind of game it is that China wants.
1: Yeah. Well, you could also say that China, the status quo is not a bad one. There is there is an economic relationship that exists, and perhaps that's not such a bad status quo.
0: Yeah, and Taiwan spends less on its defence than Trump's demanding us to spend in Europe. Taiwan typically around 2% of its GDP on defence. So, you know, I think a lot will depend. I mean, what's interesting is if you travel around China and Taiwan and you talk to anybody under the age of 35, they really don't care about these kinds of things. So I think in the case of Taiwan, the vulnerability of the strait as a choke point is what is really important, both to China, where so much of China's import and exports come through that strait, but also to places like South Korea and Japan. You know, about a quarter of UAE's exports and imports come through the Strait of Taiwan. So these choke points are a reminder that history is not just about great men, although it might look like that at the moment. It's about raw logistics. It's about understanding geography and geology and working out how you can find a way around that. So one of the reasons why CPEC, the China-Pakistan Economic Corridor, is such an important part for China is it provides optionality to be able to send things through to places like Gwadar in due course on the south coast of Pakistan, not particularly well utilized at the moment.
1: Yeah.
0: But it could be in the right or the wrong circumstances. And I think having those options is what forward strategy looks like.
1: Gwadar is that big port that the Chinese have built on the south coast of Pakistan. It's interesting you mentioned the UAE, Peter, because I was looking at this sign of new cordiality and rapprochement between the UAE and Saudi Arabia, because those two countries, again, this has probably passed most people by because of the international climate we live in, but they've had their differences before the Iran war and through the Iran war. And I wonder what you make of relationships within the Gulf at this moment in time.
0: Well, I'd have thought the first one is that necessity is the mother of all invention. And with Iran not just sitting as a threat, but positioning itself and thinking of itself now as a hegemon, thinks it survived the worst that the United States can throw, thinks that it's got proper ability to close and put pressure on the global economy, that means that lots of other voices are not necessarily in Iran's camp, but need to have some kind of settlement. Suddenly those differences of opinion between UAE and Saudi, Qatar, Bahrain, Oman, Kuwait and others suddenly looks that, well, how do we find a regional solution where we're all going to be part of this together? We talk a lot about China's investment in ports, port infrastructure and loans and so on, but other players are doing something similar. Saudi Arabia and its investment in the economy of countries like Morocco

0: you could see that this is a kind of Mark Carney world of middle powers trying to work out how they can all negotiate together at a time where you see a lot of big predators out in the wilderness. You know, the United States seen as a predator in large parts of Asia. China, you know, it's a big gorilla that people are scared of, as well as seeing their opportunities. Russia too. Iran probably on the edge of that category as well. And I think that those moving parts mean that there can be a time of consolidation of people putting their differences to one side.
1: Well, let's draw all of this together, Peter, before you leave us, because it's a year since you wrote, just after the 12-day war between the US and Israel and Iran. You wrote at that time that the past few weeks have brought reminders of how a new world order is straining to be born. 1 year on, how do you see things? Is there a decline in US power that we're seeing play out, and what ultimately replaces it?
0: I don't think there's a decline. I'd have thought that you could take the opposite view, which is the US, despite the chaos of what's happened, has shown that it is willing to go in and put its money where its mouth is, even in places where it said it wouldn't. You know, the US has held its share of the global economy for the last 50 years with, you know, and in terms of its innovation, its military, its cultural impact, I think it's wrong to price the US as being a declining power. But having said that, there's no question that Trump has talked a lot about BRICS. Marco Rubio has talked a lot about the global world order does not have the institutions required for the world of today and tomorrow, and that the global order is holding the United States back. But lots of these states that I work on are talking quite heavily about, could you have metals exchanges? Could you have crops exchanges where you have lots of these states that are producing rice, wheat and so on, and to do price fixing and make rich economies like the West pay for them at inflated prices? So that sits alongside some of the new tech where most of the Chinese models are open sourced, most of the stuff in the West trying to monetize. Those are two very, very different trajectories. So that new world order, I think I was right that there was the strain of what that might look like. But, you know, these states don't have huge amounts in common, but you can work together if you want to and it suits you.
1: You are a scholar of the past, but contrary to what you said earlier, you have talked plenty about the future. So I'd love to just ask you to look even further ahead as we close to 2036. What is something underappreciated today that will be all around us and so obvious 10 years from now?
0: I think the first thing is the impact of the El Nino system coming towards us in the next 12 to 18 months. I think that the sea surface temperatures that we're seeing in the Pacific and the Atlantic are not just abnormal. They are on a magnitude of scale beyond anything we've seen before. That will do things in terms of heat waves, wildfires, droughts, crop impacts that I think really deserve to be thought about. And that's going to create much higher levels of inequality of countries that are energy poor and food poor are going to have a tough time coming ahead. That was going to pose questions also about the global environmental and humanitarian order. When you and I, Michelle, ending up where we started, grew up, the UN had a fundamental role in humanitarian relief and disaster relief. That's receded a huge way. So one of the questions would be, when we see the next 12 and 18 months coming, what happens to in stressed countries?
1: Well, it'll be plenty of material for your future books. You've written one about the earth being transformed and climate and the battle for natural resources. What do you think you will be writing about in 10 years' time? You'll be charting all of this and more?
0: I'm hoping I'll have hung up my pen and I'll be sitting on a beach somewhere reading clever things that other people have written rather than having to make my own mind run over time. Look, I think when you see the problems around energy, around food, around new global orders, I think it's an odd thing to say, but they do focus the mind. They do make you think about long-term strategy. They do make you think about what it is that you need as a sovereign state to protect yourself and also how things go looking forward. So I think if some of those questions can get answered, I'll have a nice, easy retirement watching the news and seeing what's going on. But I've got quite a bit to do before then, I think.
1: Peter Frankopan, thank you so much. Thanks for taking us around the world, back in time and into the future.
0: Thanks so much for having me, Michelle.
1: Thank you for listening to some of the highlights from my podcast. To hear the full conversation, please subscribe to The Michelle Hussein Show, wherever you get your podcasts. I'm Michelle Hussein, and this is Bloomberg.
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0: Good morning. This is Horizons Middle East and Africa, our top stories this morning. President Trump says new talks are Iran's last chance. Tehran denies direct talks, but says discussions with Oman on Hormuz are making progress. Backing the yen, U.S. Treasury Secretary Scott Bessent urges the Fed to expand support for Japan's currency, putting a rare Treasury Fed link in focus. And Asian stocks fail to follow Wall Street's tech-led rally as persistent volatility in South Korea's Kospi underscores lingering concerns over the AI trade. It has just gone 8 a.m. across the Emirates. I'm Habir Abu Omar in Dubai. Top of the show, before we start with our markets check, earnings this morning breaking just now across the Bloomberg terminal. That is HSBC's second quarter earnings. Its pre-tax profit is at $10.1 billion. The estimate was $9.51 billion, so a beat there. We're also taking a look at its $1 billion share buyback, another beat for another financial institution. Now, this was widely expected. I was taking a look at a story earlier that we had, a preview about HSBC. Its stock was climbing to an all-time high on Friday, the end of last week. That was helped by a broad recent sector rotation into Hong Kong, listed financial stocks from high-flying technology sector. So we're taking a look at HSBC's earnings just out now. They say they remain confident in achieving the target set out in February, the $1 billion buyback, and the pre-tax profit for the first half of the year is at around $19.5 billion. And the revenue, $37.7, around $38 billion for the first half of the year. So those were the earnings. Yet again, another beat. We saw Standard Chartered, we saw UBS, all of those European banks posting those beats for the second quarter of the year. Now, moving on to our broader markets check, we're taking a look at the usual this morning. U.S. futures are tilting a little bit higher this morning, 0.2%. The S&P did close in the positive yesterday, 1.5% higher. We're also taking a look at the tech-heavy NASDAQ 100 that closed about 2% higher yesterday. Both of these major gauges, three sessions in the green, straight sessions in the green. We're also taking a look at individual names. Palantir is one of them. It was gaining massively in after trading yesterday after boosting some of its numbers. We're also taking a look at SpaceX, its inaugural report, its first report as a listed company is due later today. So we're keeping an eye out on what that tells us about the company, its profitability, and what it means for Elon Musk's conglomerates. We're also taking a look at Asian equities, not really taking their cues from Wall Street. 0.7% lower for the MSCI Asia Pacific. Kospi weighing down yet again on the wider gauge. We're also taking a look at the yen. Another intervention there, a sharp advance that we saw on Monday that fueled speculation that authorities may have intervened to support the currency again. We'll talk more on the show about that. And then the story for us, again, in this region, Brent crude prices tilting higher, 1.4% higher, about $85 on the barrel. Conflicting statements between President Trump and Iran. Are those talks happening? Are they not? We'll discuss that momentarily. And then the yield on the 10-year notes is about 1 basis point higher this morning, keeping its gains from the past session. We saw a big movements at the end of last week. We're also waiting for that JOLTS report coming out later in U.S. hours. But just moving on to the regional story, continuing with the geopolitics, President Donald Trump says his latest offer of talks is a, quote, last chance for Iran. Tehran denied negotiations with Washington, but says talks with Oman to get more ships moving through the Strait of Hormuz are making progress.
1: Well, you don't know. I don't know. I think we're going to maybe get something, but I want to give them every last chance before decapitation.

0: very tough to do what we have planned, still planned. We'll see what happens. But it's a very, very tough thing to do. I think I'm very proud of the fact that I'll give people a chance. This is a big move. To do an attack that big on a country, I'd rather not do it.
1: For more on this story, we're bringing in Stuart Livingstone Wallace, Bloomberg's executive editor for the Middle East, North Africa, and Russia. Stuart, here we go again. I feel like we've been starting our segments with that line every single day for the past few weeks. Are those talks actually happening like President Trump has said they were?
2: There's very little evidence that they are. Or at least let's conflate two different negotiations. So you have the ones going on between Oman and Iran. That is a real thing. That seems to be making progress, and you've had that sort of rhetoric coming out of both sides, basically to find this new path through Hormuz. Quite how it's governed and fees and so on remains to be seen. However, the optimism you should derive from that is if you can fix that problem, you get Hormuz reopened, which admittedly is a ways off, but let's assume we get there. That actually takes the pressure off enormously in terms of the global economy and in terms of Trump's I think determination to act. In other words, that will give everyone a bit of breathing space. This other line of talks that may or may not be taking place depends who you believe. Do you believe the US president, or do you believe the Iranians, or do you believe the mediators? So I think probably what's going on is that the people in the middle, that is the sort of the Saudi, the Qatar, the Pakistan, Turkey, etc., probably are doing outreach on behalf of both sides. Quite what that looks like, we don't know.
1: So the Strait of Hormuz, Stuart, we are seeing Brent crude prices and other energy products as well rising this morning. They're really still moving in tandem with the geopolitical headlines. That talk, or those talks that are happening between Oman and Iran, first of all, we understand that they're going to have a temporary effect on the Strait of Hormuz, so opening a middle passageway. What else do we know about what exactly Iran is trying to do there?
2: I mean, ultimately, I think Iran would like to maintain control, total control over Hormuz. That is clearly what it would like. What it may settle for, perhaps, is some sort of joint custody with Oman. So in other words, the two littoral states have some sort of joint authority. Quite, again, what that looks like, we don't know. But the contrast to draw here is between, as you say, the energy markets that are up and down like a yo-yo. And weirdly enough, look at the prediction markets that are flat as a pancake. They've moved up like 1 or 2 percentage points. So that we are in a strange situation where the prediction markets are calmer than the energy markets, which is unusual.
1: That is fascinating. It feels like they've moved on. We're just waiting for energy markets to kind of start looking beyond those headlines every single day. Stuart, thank you, as always, for your time. Stuart Livingstone Wallace, Bloomberg's executive editor for the Middle East, North Africa, and Russia. Now, to continue this conversation, joining us now to discuss this is William Roebuck, executive vice president of the Arab Gulf States Institute and former U.S. ambassador to Bahrain. Ambassador, good to have you with us this morning. I'll start with a pretty simple question. How many more times do you think we're going to see this rhetoric from President Trump, threatening to escalate and then pulling back?
3: Well, if the past is prologue to the future, we're going to see it a lot and hear it a lot. It's almost, I can't count the number of times that we've had it in the past. It seems right now, although it's very difficult to know exactly what the dynamics are, but it seems that the United States is more interested in reaching an agreement of some kind and getting the strait reopened than the Iranians. I think the Iranians are intent on trying to retain control of the strait into the future. They see that as leverage for greater influence in the region, in the Gulf, and in the broader Middle East in the future. They see it as leverage for their broader negotiations with the United States as well.
1: And so, Ambassador, I want to get back to the Strait of Hormuz, because it seems that it is the priority for both sides at the table right now. But why do you think President Trump does this or has been doing this for so long? At this point, do you think that it's the midterm elections looming? Do you think it's low ammunition, like was what was widely reported? Or do you think it's Gulf states that have been pleading with the United States or President Trump to halt those attacks and return to diplomacy?
3: I think these are all constraints on his action. I think the most immediate one in the

0: One that was probably the most persuasive in this instance was interventions from Gulf leaders. It seems that the Saudi crown prince in particular, but also I understand from media reports, the Emirati leadership, the Qatari leadership also weighed in. They're very worried about their infrastructure being targeted again. The Iranians made clear in public statements that they would precision target the type of infrastructure that whatever the United States targeted in Iran, they would match that, and they've shown that they could do that. So the Gulf leaders were quite worried about it.
1: So 6 months into the war, almost 6 months into the war, who has the upper hand right now? Is it Iran? Is it the United States?
0: Well, as a former American diplomat, I'd like to say that it's the United States, but looking at things honestly, in terms of what's going on, I think that control of the strait that Iran has managed to exercise is a very decisive piece of leverage, and they've shown the ability to retain it despite powerful military coerciveness from the United States. I think that puts them in a powerful position to sort of counter the military pressure and seek a better set of parameters in negotiations. Although I think they would be happy to go back to the MOU.
1: Okay, so given the kind of dominance they've asserted over the Strait of Hormuz, do you think that going forward the United States is going to have to, for the lack of better words, succumb to this pressure from Iran and realize that this might be the new reality of how things are controlled in the region, that leverage over the waterway?
0: I mean, the president has got himself in a strategic dilemma. The United States has military dominance. It's a superpower. Iran is a seventh, eighth rate military power at best and has been severely weakened. But the United States, because of these constraints we talked about, the United States is not really in a position to fully exercise that military power over Iran. I hear President Trump when he says that that attack is going to come. We'll see. It would cause a lot of damage in the Gulf as well, massive damage, I think, if that would match the damage that was done in Iran. So it's going to have to be negotiated. And the Iranians have a lot of leverage with their control of the strait and with the ability they've demonstrated to attack Gulf neighbors and drag them into this conflict in asymmetric warfare.
1: All right, Ambassador, a lot of unknowns, but we're going to have to leave it there today. William Roebuck, Executive Vice President of Arab Gulf States Institute and former U.S. Ambassador to Bahrain. Now, still ahead, we will get the market outlook from the Commercial Bank of Dubai as traders grapple with major shifts in the AI trade and a new era for the Fed under Kevin Warsh. This is Bloomberg.

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2: 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Middle East tensions are high.
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9: Stocks are failing to follow Wall Street's tech-led rally as persistent volatility in South Korea's Kospi Index underscores lingering concerns about the AI trade. The yen is also slipping after its intervention-led gains. So joining us now to unpack all of this is Deepak Mehra, Chief Economist at Commercial Bank of Dubai. Deepak, good to have you on, as always. We alluded to the Kospi in the intro, so it feels just about right to start with it. And to start with just the wider picture of what's been happening there, what's been happening in South Korea, what's been happening in Taiwan as well. We were just talking about the fact that those two countries or those two gauges contribute to about 45% of the MSCI Asia EM index. And they've been really weighing down on the overall index. So what is the risk there of those technology stocks and the volatility we've been seeing there on wider sentiment?
10: Oh, yes, Abir, it's so much happening in the AI trade right now. We've been through so many other episodes before this. But the latest is that these were hyper-leveraged positions that had been built on just two stocks in South Korea, which eventually led to massive wealth destruction for individuals and investors in Korea. Well, it was not limited to that because it spilled over very quickly to the rest of the space and more specifically to the U.S. tech. So this is a disruptive phase of AI value discovery that we've entered, and a lot is happening. I mean, last week we had a Chinese firm challenging ASML's monopoly in the lithography chip making machines. Then you had Alibaba coming up with Qwen 3.8 Max, and you had Kimi K3 already there. So now you're talking about even Anthropic and OpenAI valuations getting questioned because these tokens are available at a fraction of a price. So a lot of value discovery needs to happen. Where would this AI trade lead to? At the same time, you see the results from Microsoft and Amazon. They tell you that AI investments are paying off. So are we heading into the same sort of parallels which we saw during the internet build up where maximum value was achieved by the end users, applications, and customer facing?
9: And that's a good question to get to, and I want to get about that competition with China. But right now, there's still some gains to be seen in the wider AI game. How do you get exposure to that? How does an investor get exposure to the AI-led gains?
10: Yes, yeah. So I think if you are an institutional investor, you've seen how badly these hedge funds have done. Situational awareness, and this morning you've reported
9: Kotyu
10: as well. So it doesn't work out very easily when you are in this disruptive stage where we need to figure out which layer will eventually get the value. But if you're a non-professional, non-institutional investor, life is much easier. You don't need to get into leveraged ETFs.
9: Okay.
10: You have a beautiful technology ETF which you can stay in invested, triple Q. It's going to get... It's going to capture all the value somewhere.
9: So still triple Q, this is where retail investors or the everyday investor should go.
10: Absolutely.
9: Okay, I want to talk about macro a little bit more. With the Fed, there's some changes coming up under Kevin Warsh. Fewer meetings, different policy settings, perhaps. What are the wider implications of this different approach at the Federal Reserve at a time like this?
10: Yeah, I mean, it's adding to more uncertainty. Less information coming from the Fed means more noise and the risk of more mispricing by the markets. Exactly what Kevin Warsh is telling us, saying let the markets decide where the data is and we will take cues from the market. Doesn't work like that. The markets could misprice and could lead to more volatility. He's talking about fewer meetings. lack of forward guidance. I don't think this is what we need at this point in time when there is so much of uncertainty in any case.
9: Okay, so moving on just from the Fed to the yen, very timely. Do you think these interventions are going to still continue to be band-aid solutions and we're going to need to see more meaningful policy responses going forward?
10: Yes, I think this is mission critical for the U.S. as much as it is for Japan, probably more for the U.S. Because what's happening is that Japan is the largest holders of U.S. treasuries. And what we saw last week when we saw 30-year yields rising by 14 basis points, it could very well have been because Japanese were selling U.S. treasuries to protect the yen. Mm. It happened at the same time. And no wonder Scott Bessent has asked the Federal Reserve to increase the repo lines so that Japan uses them rather than selling U.S. treasuries. So, but the pressure on yen is likely to sustain because of fiscal spending and reluctance of Bank of Japan to increase interest rates and so on.
9: All right, there you go. The yen pressure set to continue, quoted to you, Deepak. Thank you, as always, for your time. Deepak Mehra, chief economist at the Commercial Bank of Dubai. Now, coming up, President Trump's peace plan is under pressure as Israel steps up strikes in Gaza. More details on that story next. This is Bloomberg.

0: up-to-the-minute geopolitical news whenever and wherever it happens. I'm Anne-Marie Hordern in Ankara, Turkey. This is Bloomberg.
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0: has stepped up strikes on Gaza with at least 19 fatalities reported over the weekend. The escalation comes after Hamas conditionally agreed to disarm late last week. Israel has yet to accept the fresh agreement with Hamas, accusing the militant group of trying to buy time to recover and plan new attacks. To get more on the story, we're now joined by Bloomberg's Dan Williams in Jerusalem. Dan, the deadliest weekend in Gaza since that truce was reached in October, last October. Have the strikes ended President Trump's latest peace plan efforts?
1: They haven't. They have put strains on it, though, and we know that because the top envoy of the Board of Peace, that's that US-led consortium that's meant to see the implementation of the Trump plan for Gaza, the head of that consortium was actually in Israel yesterday for what appear to be emergency talks with the Israeli prime minister, or at least a closing of ranks over what Israel and the Board of Peace and Hamas should expect from this latest development. As you noted, it's been 10 months since a ceasefire was achieved in Gaza. That was the first stage of this Trump plan. And those months have been spent with mediators trying very hard, with great difficulty, to find a bridging formula that would allow Hamas to get to the next stage, which would entail decommissioning weapons and laying the path for peace and reconstruction in the Gaza Strip. Hamas appears to have accepted that. However, the conditions it set worried Israel that Hamas was effectively looking to keep its rifles, its small arms, tens of thousands of assault rifles, something Israel says is absolutely out of bounds. And now it appears there has been some agreement about the full decommissioning of weapons.
0: So, Dan, you spoke about a little bit about what this entails for Israel and Hamas, but can we talk a little bit more in details about what exactly will be required out of the two parties here? Is it a situation of who blinks first, who disarms, who pulls out?
1: I think it's a very good question. You've noted the essence, the question of sequencing here. Hamas essentially wants to see an Israeli withdrawal and Israeli steps towards Palestinian statehood, it says, before it fully decommissions weapons.

0: was actually in Israel yesterday for what appear to be emergency talks with the Israeli prime minister, or at least a closing of ranks over what Israel and the border peace and Hamas should expect from this latest development. As you noted, it's been 10 months since a ceasefire was achieved in Gaza. That was the first stage of this Trump plan. And those months have been spent with mediators trying very hard, with great difficulty, to find a bridging formula that would allow Hamas to get to the next stage, which would entail decommissioning weapons and laying the path for peace and reconstruction in the Gaza Strip. Hamas appears to have accepted that. However, the conditions it set worried Israel that Hamas was effectively looking to keep its rifles, its small arms, tens of thousands of assault rifles, something Israel says is absolutely out of bounds. And now it appears there has been some agreement about the full decommissioning of weapons.
1: So, Dan, you spoke about a little bit about what this entails for Israel and Hamas, but can we talk a little bit more in details about what exactly will be required out of the two parties here? Is it a situation of who blinks first, who disarms, who pulls out?
0: I think it's a very good question. You've noted the essence, the question of sequencing here. Hamas essentially wants to see an Israeli withdrawal and Israeli steps towards Palestinian statehood, it says, before it fully decommissions weapons. Israel says no, there'll be no movement on those fronts before Hamas is fully disarmed. By fully disarmed, and this is stipulated in the Trump plan, that would also mean a destruction of Hamas tunnels, underground bunkers, which really are a warren underneath the Gaza Strip. Keep in mind that Hamas still controls some 35% of the Gaza Strip. The Israelis have been advancing in the absence of a breakthrough. The Israelis say without a destruction of those tunnels, a process that would take months. There's nothing to discuss about moving to the next stages.
1: All right, Dan, following that story for us, Bloomberg's Dan Williams in Jerusalem. Now, coming up, Aramco faces second quarter earnings under strain by war in the Middle East. Yet, it may find some reprieve due to higher oil prices. More details on that story ahead. This is Bloomberg.

0: Hamas essentially wants to see an Israeli withdrawal and Israeli steps towards Palestinian statehood, it says, before it fully decommissions weapons. Israel says no, there'll be no movement on those fronts before Hamas is fully disarmed. By fully disarmed, and this is stipulated in the Trump plan, that would also mean a destruction of Hamas tunnels, underground bunkers, which really are a warren underneath the Gaza Strip. Keep in mind that Hamas still controls some 35% of the Gaza Strip. The Israelis have been advancing in the absence of a breakthrough. The Israelis say without a destruction of those tunnels, a process that would take months, there's nothing to discuss about moving to the next stages.
1: All right, Dan, following that story for us, Bloomberg's Dan Williams in Jerusalem. Now, coming up, Aramco faces second quarter earnings under strain by war in the Middle East. Yet, it may find some reprieve due to higher oil prices. More details on that story ahead. This is Bloomberg.

0: I'm Bloomberg's Justin Milliner on the Black Business Beat.
1: This is Horizon's Middle East and Africa, our top stories this morning. U.S. President Donald Trump says new talks on are Iran's last chance. Tehran denies direct talks but says discussions with Oman on Hormuz are making progress. Backing the yen, U.S. Treasury Secretary Scott Bessent urges the Fed to expand support for Japan's currency, putting a rare Treasury Fed link in focus. And HSBC's beat and buyback. The bank delivers strong second quarter earnings results and announces a fresh $1 billion buyback. It has just gone 8:30 a.m. across the Emirates. I'm Abir Abu Ahmed in Dubai. Before we head into the second half of our show, let's take a quick look at where markets are sitting this morning. U.S. futures still in the green, 2/10 higher. We're taking a look at individual names there. Palantir, for example, that was gaining about 14% in extended tradings after results or after announcing a boost to some of their numbers. Amazon, on the other hand, was dropping slightly. And this is after Chairman Jeff Bezos announced that he would be selling some of his shares or filed to sell some of his shares. Now, the S&P 500 did gain yesterday, 1.5% higher, taking it into three sessions in the green. Nasdaq 100, the tech-heavy Nasdaq 100, had also gained about 2% yesterday. So we're seeing a return to the AI story. We're seeing a little bit more optimism in technology overall, but that is not felt in Asian stocks this morning. MSCI Asia Pacific, 6/10 lower this morning, way down. No surprise there. The Kospi in South Korea is dropping. Its two biggest constituents were dropping earlier as well. So we're taking a look at some of the weaknesses there. Currencies in focus. The yen, another round of intervention possibly there. So we're taking a look at where the levels of the yen are against the dollar. It's about 157 for the time being. That is a threshold that we'll be monitoring for the next few days. And then Brent crude prices, 1.3% higher. We'll talk a little bit more about Aramco earnings expected a little bit later on. But then the big story, of course, is the geopolitics in the region. Those contradicting statements between President Trump and Iran, are those talks actually taking place? Where are they taking place and who exactly is having them? And then the yield on the 10-year Treasury notes, about 4.69%, a 1 basis point gain this morning. They're holding up gains from the previous session, a little higher on the yield today, but we're also keeping an eye on gold and the U.S. dollar. Gold is a little bit higher this morning, and then the U.S. dollar has been moving in tandem with those geopolitical tensions stemming out of the Middle East. On key economic data coming out of the United States, we're keeping an eye on JOLTS expected later today. But for a deeper dive in on what is happening in Asian equities this morning, we've got Winnie Su in Hong Kong for us. Winnie, what do you have?
2: Yeah, good morning, Abir. Well, we are seeing Asian stocks extending declines for a second day. But just to put things into perspective, the gauge, in fact, saw a 5% jump on Friday. So we're still seeing those moves being digested right now. Well, we did see South Korea's Kospi index fluctuated throughout the day, but right now more leaning towards the downside with chip makers continuing to get sold off. But it is also a rotation

0: story, as you can see, that it's rotating into the small cap gauge KOSDAQ index here, up 5%, and that is rising for a third day as well. Korean won was leading declines in among Asian peers earlier today as the local firms continue to sell U.S. dollar. Now, flip the board, we take a closer look at Japanese assets because Japanese stocks, in fact, also seeing a bit further downside. It is a very big week for earnings in Japanese companies. And today we did have Mitsubishi UFJ, the financial name in Japan, leading losses in Japan after those earnings, unable to impress investors. But just as you mentioned, front and center, we have Japanese yen, in fact, losing some of those steam after the big gains following that joint intervention between the U.S. and Japan. Investors are still quite skeptical given that rate differential, and they want to see more from the Bank of Japan to turn more hawkish and potentially an earlier rate hike. And that expectation is also showing up in the bond space as we just had the 10-year bond auction seeing its weakest demand since last year in May. And that goes to show how investors still are expecting the Bank of Japan to move faster. Back to you, Abir.
1: All right, Witty, Sue in Hong Kong. With those market details, now we have to go back to the oil story. The world's largest oil exporter, Saudi Aramco, is set to report its second quarter earnings later today as the company faces disruption from conflict in the Middle East. Aramco's lower upstream production and sales volume is expected to weigh on revenue, but elevated oil prices may cushion the impact. We're now going to get more from Bloomberg's Middle East energy markets reporter, Anthony DePaola, on these pending Aramco earnings. Anthony, we'll talk about Hormuz a little bit and the impact that possibly could have on the earnings set out for later today. What could we see there?
2: Good morning, Abir. Yeah, Hormuz is definitely having an impact on the industry writ large, as well as specifically on Aramco. And it's having a bit of a push and a pull effect in the sense that Aramco is really dependent, just like the rest of the Gulf producers, on exports through the Strait of Hormuz. Its main export hub, Ras Tanura, is inside the Gulf. It relies on Hormuz to get those barrels out. So they have had impact on their ability to export. What is tempering that a little bit is the fact that they've got the Red Sea exit as well. They've got that pipeline running across the country. They've been able to maintain exports, not at the full normal level, but roughly around 70% if they pump and export the maximum capacity through that pipeline. And then they've got the oil price that's helping them as well. So we have seen in the second quarter actually a higher average oil price than we did at the first. Yeah. Maybe we didn't have those high peaks that we had in the first when the war, the first quarter when the war first started. But we had 3 months of volatility there, which really did raise that average oil price. So that's going to feed into the Aramco earnings. So we are expecting an increase in the adjusted net income year on year from the company.
1: Okay. And then for the Red Sea, I would assume that the risk that is happening there from the Houthis in Yemen would translate into different quarters. But then generally, Anthony, when it comes to the earnings that we're expecting later today, a pivotal time for oil companies, Aramco, the biggest one, what else will you be looking at in terms of the intricates?
2: Yeah, so we're looking mainly at the production and the exports that they were able to do on crude oil, but also on refined products, because we have seen huge price increases for refined products like diesel, like jet fuel. Aramco's got a number of refineries on that Red Sea coast, and those have been pumping out products quickly. So we're going to see how that potentially benefits the bottom line in this quarter. And of course, looking forward, we are going to be looking at that export picture. What is happening with the Red Sea? You mentioned the Houthis threatening the Bab el-Mandab Strait to the south of the Red Sea. Is Aramco going to be pushing more through the Suez Canal into the Mediterranean and into global markets? So we're really going to be looking at the future there as to what are their plans for those continued exports and potentially even what the company might be developing further on down the road in terms of longer-term strategies to maintain exports and production.
1: All right. Anthony, thank you for that update. And what you will be looking at in a couple of hours at this point, Bloomberg's Anthony DePaola with the latest on Aramco. Now, sticking with oil, President Trump has scolded ExxonMobil and Chevron for their soaring profits after oil prices surged amid the war in Iran that he launched in February alongside Israel. Both companies made $29 billion combined in the second quarter, or about $318

0: million a day.
1: They're making too much money, okay? Based on a shortage, they're making too much money. I don't like it. And I should be the last one to say, because I'm a big free enterprise guy. Chevron, too much money. ExxonMobil, too much money. When you look at one company where they made 12 times what they made the year before, they're going to give some of that back to the public. And they better cut the retail price, the consumer price.
0: Now, moving on to currencies, the yen held steady through the New York trading session Monday after a sharp advance earlier in the day sparked speculation that authorities may have intervened to support the currency again. The joint U.S.-Japanese intervention has now shifted market focus to whether the yen can strengthen beyond 155 per dollar. That is a threshold seen as a key test for the rally's staying power. Joining me now to discuss this and more is Matthew Savary, Chief Strategist and Head of FIC at BCA Research. Matthew, good to have you with us this morning. Starting with the yen, as I have alluded to in the intro right there, the levels that it is at now, we've reported multiple interventions. What really is the line in the sand for more of these interventions to happen? This is not the first time we've seen something like this happen when the yen crossed over, for example, the 150 mark against the dollar.
2: Yeah, well, thank you for having me. When it comes to the level of the yen that prompts intervention, it's not really a level. It's more unilateral moves that will cause those intervention. The authorities want to limit the carry trades, and carry trades are very much a function of volatility. Low vol equals more carry trade. So those intervention, you can see them as a way to inject volatility and deter carry trade. And that's all what they can really do in the short term.
0: And so, Matthew, I was also taking a look at some of your wider research, and you point out that the cushion supporting risk assets generally is still in place for the time being, but it's starting to fade. So under that argument that you point out, what risk assets are most prone to losing out?
2: Well, for the time being, the picture does remain quite positive in terms of liquidity. There is plenty, but at the margin, if we do see deterioration in carry trades because authorities are purposefully injecting some volatility in the market, we could see especially spread product suffering a little bit at the margin, since they are the main beneficiary of carry trades. So you're talking about high-yield bonds, in the United States, investment-grade bonds, and so forth. But generally speaking, even this injection of volatility in the market is still quite minor compared to the amount of balance sheet space that still exists on the private sector, the amount of liquidity that still exists on the private sector balance sheet, and therefore the ability of those agents to take on risk and continue to bring the price of risk assets higher right now. And it's going to take much more action in the yen, for example, to end this.
0: Okay, let's shift a little bit to the United States and the U.S. dollar. Its dominance so far, I would say, is still intact. You argue that we could see shifts away from the U.S. dollar. How soon do you think we will be living in a world where the U.S. dollar is not the dominant global currency? And who's set to benefit the most from that? Is it Europe? Is it China? Is it someone else?
2: Well, the reality is that the US dollar is set to remain the dominant currency for many decades here. However, there is subtlety in this situation, because the extent of the domination of the dollar in global capital market is exceptional and has been exceptional for the last 20 years. So what we are seeing here is more a deterioration at the margin. Namely, we expect currencies like the euro, but also the smaller currencies like the Australian dollar, the Canadian dollar, the Singaporean dollar, the Korean won, to be a beneficiary of a desire of authorities to diversify away from the dollar. But the dollar will still dominate in this context.
0: Okay, and Matthew, let's talk a little bit about geopolitics.

0: But also, I'll bring in the Fed into the question. If the next market catalyst is not the Fed, but it's geopolitical tensions or trade tensions that are stemming out of whether it's the U.S.-China or other regions, what is the one trade or a particular trade or hedge that you would want to have in place today to avoid those tensions from disrupting?
1: Well, it really depends a little bit of the nature of the shock that we are talking about. When it comes to what's taking place in the Middle East, the edge still remain and will be for a long time oil prices. However, when it comes to the trade tensions and those kinds of development, actually what we are seeing with the policy backdrop in the currency policy backdrop that is evolving in Japan, the pressure of the Bank of Japan that is growing right now, at current level of valuation, and again, given the chances now that the Bank of Japan could change its tack, the yen could regain some of its shine as a safe asset that benefits in this context. Finally, I would add that gold is increasingly attractive once again. Structurally, it benefits from the diversification away from the dollar, and we at BCA anticipate a peak in real rates in the United States, which itself will be quite positive for gold prices. So gold as a geopolitical edge is starting to regain some of its shine.
0: Okay, Matthew, we're going to have to leave it there, but thank you for your time this morning. Matthew Savary, Chief Strategist and Head of FIC at BCA Research. Now coming up, Morocco blames online fake news and human traffickers for tens of thousands of migrants storming a Spanish enclave. We'll have more on the fallout next. This is Bloomberg.

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5: Bringing you up to the minute geopolitical news whenever and wherever it happens. I'm Tyler Kendall in Geneva, Switzerland, and this is Bloomberg.
6: Morocco claims that misinformation and human trafficking networks misled tens of thousands of migrants into illegally crossing into the Spanish enclave of Ceuta. While Spain and European allies grapple with the political fallout, Morocco says it's working with Spanish authorities to verify fatalities. Our chief Africa correspondent, Jennifer Zapasaja, joins us now with more from Johannesburg. Jen, good to have you on with us. What more exactly can you tell us about what Morocco has said about what has been triggering this border crisis?
7: We've actually, Abir, been hearing quite a bit from the Moroccan government. You were just speaking there about some

0: some of the comments that we've heard. We've actually heard specifically that they do not believe that this crisis has been triggered by anything circumstantial or spontaneous. And specifically, it's been reported that we heard from the government saying that they believe, quote, malicious exploitation of the digital space, promotion of misleading information, the role of human trafficking gangs, and erroneous interpretations of legal and administrative data for the events. Now, of course, Bloomberg has reported that the government does believe that it is required to have a comprehensive approach to this migration crisis. They do believe that there's shared responsibility, but it seems, in fact, that they're trying to state that it is not just a blame of the government, which we have seen over the past few days. They do say, and they continue to claim, that they're a reliable partner that's committed to international cooperation against irregular migration and human trafficking. But of course, we're hearing a bit of pushback from some of their European partners.
1: And Joan, what has been the fallout in Europe, Spain, for example?
0: Yeah, I mean, Abir, we've heard from the Moroccan government that they do believe that most of the migrants have been returned back. But still, as you were just seeing there, there's still quite a bit of concern amongst a number of European countries. You mentioned Spain there, of course, for the way that this has happened and what this means moving forward. In particular, we're hearing from Prime Minister Pedro Sanchez and some other European member states that are a bit concerned about what this means and what this could look like moving forward. We're hearing some EU members have even threatened to implement some border checks and even suggested potentially suspending Spain's participation in the European free travel zone. So it seems like this is not just an issue that Morocco is now dealing with. It is, in fact, triggering more disputes between a number of EU partners. So we'll wait to hear what more will be said from Spain itself. But that is the latest that we're hearing from at least the Moroccan side about what we've been seeing over the past few days.
1: All right, Bloomberg's Jennifer Salpasotra with the latest.

0: moving forward. We're hearing some EU members have even threatened to implement some border checks and even suggested potentially suspending Spain's participation in the European free travel zone. So it seems like this is not just an issue that Morocco is now dealing with. It is, in fact, triggering more disputes between a number of EU partners. So we'll wait to hear what more will be said from Spain itself. But that is the latest that we're hearing from at least the Moroccan side about what we've been seeing over the past few days.
1: All right, Bloomberg's Jennifer Salpasatra with the latest on this developing story. Now coming up, HSBC announces a fresh $1 billion stock buyback after its profit beats estimates. We'll break down the numbers next. This is Bloomberg.

0: technology is embedded in every aspect of our lives, and that revolution is playing out in real time. From finance to defense tech, AI to entertainment, from the road to the stars. Bloomberg is bringing you the stories of companies and people that are pushing tech to new frontiers and the politics reshaping global tech markets. I'm Ed Ludlow, live in San Francisco, and this is Bloomberg Tech.
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10: Bringing you up-to-the-minute news whenever and wherever it happens. I'm Haslinda Amin in Mumbai. This is Bloomberg.

0: HSBC announced a fresh stock buyback as it reported second quarter earnings results that beat estimates. The relaunch of the buyback program comes after HSBC suspended the program after its acquisition of Hang Seng Bank. We're now joined by Tomas Notzel, senior bank analyst at Bloomberg Intelligence in London. Tomas, good to have you on with us this morning. Just before the results did come out, you did put out a note saying that HSBC's robust first quarter momentum is likely to be carried into the second quarter. You were right, but what else were you looking at in those results that came out about an hour ago?
1: Yeah, well, first of all, I would say it's very strong underlying momentum. NII, banking NII upgraded to above 46 billion, good news. Very good transactional banking and wealth momentum as well. Both beat revenue expectations. Costs are under control. Savings upgraded from 1.5 to 2 billion. Cost of risk or asset quality, nothing there. Everything under control. All in all, ROTE more than 19% and bank resumed buybacks. It's something that we were expecting. So definitely very strong momentum and possibility that, you know, we're looking right now for the bank when they would come back to previous run rate of buybacks to 2 to 3 billion. And second quarter results suggest this could be on track.
0: All right, Tomas, with those details on HSBC, the earnings that came out about an hour ago. Tomas Notzel, senior bank analyst at Bloomberg Intelligence. And don't forget to tune in to our exclusive interview with George Alhadri, group CEO of HSBC. That will be at about 6 a.m. London time. Now, Palantir shares rose in late trading after the company raised its full-year revenue and income forecasts and reported second

0: Second quarter sales topped Wall Street estimates. The software developer and military contractor boosted its outlook after what CEO Alex Karp called otherworldly commercial demand. Karp also described the quarter's performance as, quote, staggering. Later today, SpaceX is set to report its first ever quarterly results after the close today, following the company's blockbuster IPO this summer that raised roughly $86 billion. The stock has underwhelmed after a powerful rally in its first few days of trade. Analysts are likely to press CEO Elon Musk on the company's progress of its high-spending AI and Starship rocket projects. Now, a quick look at equity benchmarks. U.S. futures still in the green. Actually, Nasdaq, Dow Jones are also in the green, and Euro Stoxx 50 futures 0.3 higher. Oil prices slightly higher this morning after those contradicting statements between the U.S. and Iran. That is it for Horizons Middle East and Africa. Stay around with us for a Daybreak Europe. This is Bloomberg.
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3: Not going with the flow, the Rhine River drops to its lowest level since 1880, threatening a crucial shipping route across Europe.
4: Lights out. 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
0: Good morning from London. 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
0: Let's start by looking at the markets this morning. The MSCI Asia Pacific Index is down by 0.5%. It had seen some moves given the volatility in South Korea's KOSPI, which rose as much as 2.1% and falling as much as 2.8%. Right now, the KOSPI is down by 1%. So a lot of volatility and tech stock divergence between Asia and the US. Yesterday, the S&P 500 closed near a record high. The ZETA DAX in Europe also hit a fresh record high yesterday, and the overall stock 600 closed up by 0.4%. In terms of stock futures now, looking to the European market open, we're up 0.3%. And after 4 days of gains, the Japanese yen is slipping this morning down 0.2%. Don't forget, SpaceX gives its first earnings report as a public company later today.
2: Our top stories this morning. HSBC has announced a new $1 billion share buyback after reporting second quarter earnings that beat estimates. A pre-tax profit came in at $10.1 billion, ahead of the $9.5 billion that analysts had expected. The bank also raised its cost-saving target to $2 billion by the end of this year, as CEO Georges Elhedery accelerates his overhaul of Europe's largest bank through asset sales and simplifying its operations. HSBC shares have touched record highs in recent weeks, recovering from a June slump sparked by China's crackdown on cross-border capital flows.
0: Now, the water levels in one of Europe's most important rivers are at their lowest point in 150 years. The Rhine River's navigable depth fell to just 24 centimetres at one key choke point yesterday. Bloomberg's energy reporter Ava Brendel says that's the lowest since records began in 1880.
3: Some memories might come up from the 2018 drought, and things are looking similarly difficult. But also what is important to mention is that, like, for example, the Rhine water level already is almost at the 2018 level, but we are just at the beginning of summer. So the 2018 level last time that was so low happened at the end of summer, and now the summer is just getting started.
0: Brendel adds that the extreme weather is also drying up other crucial European waterways, including the Danube. As well as disrupting trade, the drought is disrupting power generation and creating the conditions for massive wildfires.
2: US President Donald Trump says Iran has a last chance to reach a deal with the United States. But Tehran insists it's not negotiating directly with Washington, saying it's discussing shipping routes through the Strait of Hormuz with Oman instead. Despite President Trump's demands, Iran has given no indication it will reopen the Strait of Hormuz and allow toll-free transit. Trump says military action is still on the table.
4: I want to give him every last chance before decapitation. Very tough to do what we have planned, still planned. We'll see what happens.
2: It's not clear which negotiations President Trump was referring to or who was involved. He's repeatedly backed away from threats of military escalation in favour of diplomacy, only to see those talks collapse.
0: Well, oil prices are rebounding modestly after yesterday's sharp sell-off as investors weigh President Trump's latest ultimatum to Iran. More than 80% of the oil passing through the Strait of Hormuz is bound for Asia, where the economic impact is becoming increasingly visible. Here's Bloomberg's James Wilcock.
5: A war thousands of miles away is leaving a mark on Asia that can be seen from space. Bloomberg Economics' analysis of NASA satellite imagery found nearly 60% of the region experienced abnormal declines in nighttime light after the Iran conflict began. The June ceasefire brought that figure down to 54%. But renewed disruption in the Strait of Hormuz could quickly reverse that trend, especially in fuel-dependent economies like Bangladesh, Pakistan, and Cambodia. The dimming was concentrated outside major cities, suggesting higher energy costs are hitting poorer rural communities the hardest. In London, James Wilcock, Bloomberg Radio.

0: The European Union will try to restore unity today at a meeting of Home Affairs ministers after Spain's migrant crisis exposed deep divisions within the bloc. In a letter, EU Commission President Ursula von der Leyen called for a collective response after roughly 50,000 undocumented migrants swam into the Spanish enclave of Ceuta. Madrid says the vast majority of those who crossed illegally have now been returned. Bloomberg's Europe executive editor Tad Thomas says the issue sparked remarkably public attacks on Spain's prime minister.
1: There are many EU countries that are on the cusp of holding elections, and this is a hot button topic. And so no leader wants to be seen as the one who's not cracking down on any concerns that people might have over illegal migration. But most of these people have already returned to Morocco. And of course, they never were actually on the Spanish mainland. They were in this enclave.
0: Chad Thomas was speaking as several European countries had threatened to impose border checks and even to suspend Spain's participation in the EU's free travel zone. At today's meeting, Spain is expected to demand solidarity from other member states.
2: US Treasury Secretary Scott Bessent has called on the Federal Reserve to expand a facility that Japan can use to support the yen. The Fed's repo facility lets foreign governments borrow dollars against their holdings of US Treasuries. In a social media post, Bessent said the Treasury would encourage the facility to be upsized. Shusuke Yamada, Chief Japan FX and Rate Strategist at Bank of America, says the move could help.
3: One of the biggest, the side effects of intervention is that Japan might have to sell a large amount of U.S. treasuries, and that could destabilize the bond market in the U.S., which could also spill over to Japan as well. Mm. So I think, this facility definitely helps. And I think Japan can probably do more than otherwise.
2: Bank of America's Shusuke Yamada speaking earlier. Economists say that Washington's priority is preventing higher Japanese bond yields from spilling into the $31 trillion U.S. Treasury market. The coordinated move also offers a way to keep Tokyo investing in America while encouraging the Bank of Japan to keep raising interest rates.
0: Apple is taking on the UK government. Bloomberg understands the iPhone maker is once again challenging attempts to access the data of its customers. Our reporter Tiwa Adebayo has the story.
4: Apple has filed a fresh protest against the government's pursuit of user data stored in the cloud, according to sources close to the matter. It's the latest development in a major privacy fight which kicked off last year when UK authorities ordered the tech giant to bypass encryption used to secure customer information. Under pressure from US President Donald Trump, the government agreed not to seek Americans' data but has continued to push for access to UK user communications. A UK government spokesperson declined to comment on the specifics of the case, but said that the country supports robust privacy protections. Whilst Apple confirmed it had filed the legal challenge in an emailed statement, but declined to comment further. A hearing on the challenge is scheduled for September. In London, Tiwa Adebayo, Bloomberg Radio.
2: Those are our top stories for you. Now let's look at the markets. There is tech stock divergence between the US and Asia. MSCI Asia Pacific Index is down 0.5%. Very volatile session again for the KOSPI, which currently is down 1%, but big intraday swings. The S&P 500 closed near a record high yesterday. The DAX hit a fresh record high. The stock 600 also closed up by 0.4%. So again, just shy of July's record high after a very positive European earnings season. HSBC's CEO Georges Alhedri saying he's pleased with progress that the business is making. So that after their earnings just this morning, the Japanese yen after 4 days of gains is slipping despite the intervention that we saw that did lead to gains. The Japanese yen is down 0.2 and Brent crude futures trade up 1.5% at $85. Those are the markets.
0: In a moment, we'll bring you more on those results from HSBC, plus why AI is creating a divide in the venture capital world. But another story that we've been reading this morning, cows are back in fashion, at least when it comes to your breakfast table. Gillian Deutsch has been writing about shifting consumer trends around plant-based milks. After surging sales in the 2010s, seems shoppers are now turning away from their almond, oat and other alternatives to dairy. Sales of these dairy-free milks have fallen by more than 5% each year for the past 3 years, according to data from Circana, while cow's milk sales have remained steady. So what's behind all of this? Well, it's partly people are paying more attention to what's actually in these non-dairy milks, particularly looking at the additives that are in quite a lot of them. Cow's milk also appears a little bit simpler in that equation if you're looking at those things. It also has more protein, which is a very hot nutritional trend. But it's also the price. Cow's milk's cheaper, particularly in the US, and it means that, you know, people are perhaps less able or less willing to pay the premium for non-dairy milks.
2: Yeah, love it. This was the classic politician's question, wasn't it? Do you know how much a pint of milk or a litre of milk costs you? I mean, my fridge has a number of different milks in it. But yes, I do notice that the non-dairy versions are about twice as expensive as the regular milk. But because we sit in separate offices, Stephen, I know you're a coffee drinker. I actually don't know what sort of milk you put in your coffee.
0: I just haven't moved away from cow's milk. I never got on this trend. So
2: old
0: hopefully,
2: school.
0: Because everything's cyclical, I'm actually back on trend again by simply doing nothing. The best way to remain, you know, it's like a stopped watch is right twice a day. So that's essentially my philosophy for life. But very interesting. And Gillian has a great conversation with the CEO of Oatly as well, the leading Swedish brand in oat milk, and what they're doing to try and boost their sales as well after seeing a decline. So an interesting delve into the world of milk from Gillian Deutsch. We'll put a link to that story in our podcast show notes.
2: Okay, well, let's dig into the results from HSBC now, shall we? With Europe's biggest bank reporting higher profits than expected and announcing that it would resume share buybacks. Thomas Nutzel, senior bank analyst at Bloomberg Intelligence, joins us this morning for more in the London studio. Let's start with the headline numbers. What drove the profit beat?
5: Yes, good morning. I would consider revenue being the main driver across NII. Improved guidance, well, whole transaction banking, all bit consensus expectations are doing quite well. Momentum is there. Future looks quite bright, I would say, if in this rate environment. If you look at the cost as well here, you know, tough cost, good cost control, maintained 1% target, revised upwards gross savings from simplification to 2 billion from one hand, 1.5 billion. So very good set of results for both from revenue and cost side.
0: Yeah, indeed, that net interest income figure, one of those key ones that we had been watching for. You mentioned the cost cutting, and this is a really key element in the HSBC story over time. The CEO, Jean-Jacques Hedry, has been leading this drive to overhaul the bank, really. What does this latest update tell us about the progress of his plans and what results it is delivering?
5: Yes, I think it's a quite good sign, you know, that they're raising cross savings from 1.5 to 2 billion. You know, banks are living right now under the pressure from renewed inflation, investment in technology, upgrading their platforms, etc. So there's lots of AI as well. So banks have to invest a lot into reinventing their own business models. And this is just helping HSBC unlocking some sort of investments into the future. So it's a very definitely positive sign. Simplification is underway. Reorganization is doing well. If you look at share price performance since CEO started 2 years ago almost, it's quite a positive story. And the story seems to be holding and will be holding well as well. Because we also look into the 1.8 billion reinvestment, which is part of the cost savings program. Initially, it was around 3 billion together. Now we talk about almost 4 billion. So it's really good. It's a really good story.
2: Okay, a good story. And so just give us a bit more detail in terms of the buybacks being back and how significant this $1 billion announcement is.
5: Yeah, so buyback was highly anticipated by the market. You know, CEO suggested this when they suspended this in the first quarter last year ahead of the Hang Seng acquisition. $1 billion is more or less half of what the bank was having had a run rate before that announcement. So it's, of course, again, CET1 ratio about 14%, ROTE around about 19%, capital organic generation looks good. So I would consider this $1 billion as a starting point. And I think there's a rising expectations that the bank would be able to come back to the historical run rate of $2 to $3 billion a quarter. So I would say, you know, stock revenue momentum, underlying business doing quite well, accelerating capital and distribution, suggesting, you know, HSBC becoming again capital return story.
0: Okay, well, one we'll be watching out for. Thanks very much, Thomas Nutzel there,
5: you.
0: Senior bank analyst at Bloomberg Intelligence, talking us through the HSBC results.
2: Well, the rush to AI has warped the venture capital market, with money flowing disproportionately to a handful of top-tier investors that backed the technology early. And that has left smaller VC funds struggling to fundraise. Bella Farr, who leads our team covering finance in the UK, joins us now for more on this story. Bella, good to speak to you. Tell us more then about the effect that AI is having on venture capital. Who are the winners and losers?
6: Yeah, so at the end of the day, it's ones that can show returns, right? And in the past few years, AI has really come to dominate all exits. Five of the biggest exits that we've seen in the last few years have been from AI companies. So if you're a smaller fund that didn't invest in OpenAI, Anthropic, SpaceX, investors are really asking, well, can you prove returns? And, before we agree to invest further, we would like to see some exits. We would like to see some proof that you can actually give us our money back, not just one times over, but two, three, four times over. So, smaller funds are just having a harder time kind of convincing investors to buy on when they haven't been able to show the same sort of returns that some of the biggest funds that do have access to AI that got, massive returns on SpaceX, for example, if they can't prove those same sort of investments, they're having a harder time raising money.
0: Is this the same geographical story that we're seeing with investments in AI, where because the big players are in the US, that is where the money is flowing to in the majority of cases? Are European funds losing out in particular, I wonder?
6: Yeah, I think that there's definitely a geographical advantage, right? But also, not only are they just physically closer and able to connect with founders and other investors that are in AI companies, but they're also able to write bigger checks, right? There's just a lot more funding capacity available in the US for these AI companies that need so much capital, right? You're not talking about $100 million check here. You're talking, in the billions, and you really need to be able to have the scale and reach and the investors that will back that up.
2: Yeah. So what does all of that mean then for the startups then, and the startups that they're funding?
6: So if it's taking longer for some of these funds to raise money, it's probably going to take longer for the startups to actually get them. That's, first of all, that if a startup needs, that a startup and that's not in the AI space needs funding, they might just have to be a little more impatient. So we have reporting that, there were firms that were raising, that were kind of weighing fundraisers last year, that those processes have just kind of slowed down, or the firms are reconsidering. But also investors are really demanding AI. So what happens if you're in, if you're a food delivery startup that was really big in the pandemic, or a financial technology firm that, raised a whole bunch of money in 2021? I think for those companies, you really need to show that you can have scale, and, investors might be more willing to buy into that. Otherwise, it's just going to take you a lot longer to raise money.
0: Yeah, it's a really interesting effect that we're seeing of the rush into AI money. Bella, thank you for bringing us details of this story this morning. That's Bella Farr there, leading our team covering finance in the UK. And the story, Big AI Bets Divide Venture Capital, Leaving Smaller Funds Behind, is now live on the Bloomberg Terminal and on Bloomberg.com as well. An interesting, I suppose, other effect that we're seeing of that massive rush of money into AI bets that's happening on equity markets as well.
2: Yeah, Stephen, is also very relevant because today we get the results from SpaceX. These are the first earnings since the company went public, of course. Remember, it raised $86 billion. The stock price has been falling since recently, basically after the debut earnings. The AI segment is expected to make an operating loss of around $2.39 billion, even though revenue is estimated at $6.81 billion. So that's going to be super closely watch in the market, SpaceX. And that's one of the things on markets that I wanted to touch on. In terms of the broader markets then, now at 6:19 a.m. here in the City of London, let's think about that, because there is this big stock divergence between US and Asian equities. You've got another day of massive swings in the KOSPI. So you had moves up about 2%, down about 2%. Right now the KOSPI is settled lower, about 1.2% this morning. This after we have seen seen better moves in terms of the Nasdaq. Nasdaq futures are up 0.4%. You also saw the S&P 500 close near a record high yesterday. In Europe, the ZDX DAX has hit a fresh record high. European earnings have been incredibly strong. The Stock 600 closed up yesterday 0.4%, just shy of the high in July. Elsewhere, let's think about oil prices. Brent crude futures up by 1.5% at $85.08. And after 4 days of gains with intervention-led prop-ups for the Japanese yen, actually you see that reversing course a little. We're down 0.3 for dollar yen this morning. That's a look at the markets. Let's get to our global news headlines. Stephen Cowher has those in Brussels. Good morning.
0: Caroline, thank you. US President Donald Trump says Iran has a last chance to reach a deal with the United States, but Tehran insists it's not negotiating directly with Washington, saying it's discussing shipping routes through the Strait of Hormuz with Oman instead. Israel has stepped up strikes in Gaza since Hamas conditionally agreed to disarm late last week. Israel has yet to accept the agreement with Hamas, which Trump hailed on Friday as a monumental step towards lasting peace. And Gianni Infantino's bid for another term as FIFA president has been thrown into doubt after a backlash over a failed plan to spin off the governing body's commercial business. UEFA is said to be seeking a rival candidate, while football associations in England and Wales were among the first to pull support for Infantino's re-election. Those are some of our global news headlines.
2: Stephen, thank you so much for that. Now, I want to get into a tech conversation this morning because it's becoming a bit of a moment in tech history. This is the first time that an AI agent that we know of has broken out of its restraints and hacked another company. Of course, we're thinking about OpenAI's unintended hack of the startup Hugging Face. It has launched a wave of soul searching about the speed and the ethics of AI development. Hugging Face's CEO Clement DeLange has been reflecting on the incident with Bloomberg's Ed Ludlow. 2 weeks on from the disclosure of that hack, DeLange was asked how damaging it has been.
7: Well, I think not as bad as it could have been. It was bad for us, for our team, right? I mean, our whole security infra team worked on this for quite a while. You know, it created some challenges for us, obviously. But, you know, it could have been way worse, right? Like, for example, we're an AI platform, right? So we have kind of like good ways to defend ourselves. But a lot of other organizations, companies don't have kind of like the same defenses. Obviously, some domains are, you know, more at risk than others. But I think it could have been much worse. But we need to take this kind of like seriously as a wake up call for us to kind of like work more on getting these systems secure and giving more tools to all defenders and generally creating more transparency and more monitoring of these systems.
8: Has the US government taken this as a wake-up call? Which branches of government have reached out to you since the event was disclosed?
7: I'm not going to talk to kind of like more the private conversations that we've had, but you know, we obviously reported that to kind of like the relevant authorities and have had kind of like a bunch of conversations with different organizations, different kind of like Congress members and people from government. I mean there are a couple of things that I think we need to do and get right in the next few months. First, in my opinion, we have to make sure that cyber attacks, even when they're done by agents, stay a crime and illegal, and make sure to enforce that. Otherwise, we're going to end up in a world where everyone is cyber attacking everyone with really no disincentive to it. Second, we need to create more transparency. Like, for example, why not doing disclosure, mandatory disclosure when agent cyber attack is happening? And third, we have to kind of like give more tools to defenders, right? Like we mentioned open models. These are kind of like some of the tools that cyber attack defenders need to make sure that they can defend themselves.
8: To recap, you're saying that the illegality of an AI agent, a non-human, an AI agent carrying out a hack needs to be enforced and basically broader regulations. The pathway to that is legislative, to your mind?
7: you know, it's not really for me to say. Obviously, I'm not like a legal expert or policymaker. I think that's a topic that we need to think about. If you kind of like take kind of like higher view, we already have some autonomous systems in our lives, right? Like a self-driving car, and many others. We made sure there's kind of like liability, right? If you fall asleep at the wheel of your self-driving car, then you're responsible if you're hitting another car. In a similar way, we need to make sure that the legal framework for autonomous agents is clear and defined and useful for the field and the American society.
8: I would just point out, Clem, that, you know, in the course of this conversation, we've talked a lot about it was OpenAI's models. You conducted a joint disclosure and then joint investigation with OpenAI. And of course, like, we've made every effort to invite OpenAI onto the network, onto the show, to discuss their side of the story and the investigation. But OpenAI did not instruct those two models to go out and hack Hugging Face. They instructed the two models to undergo the evaluation, right? To do the test. They were able to escape the sandboxed environment, gain internet access, and they went to Hugging Face's platforms, in part, I understand, because the models determined they could find information on Hugging Face's platform that would help them to pass that test, carry out that evaluation. But OpenAI didn't instruct them to hack Hugging Face. Nevertheless, here we are. You know, that's the bit that people are worried about.
7: Yeah. I mean, you know, the same way if I'm on my Tesla and I have self-driving and I fall asleep at the wheel, you know, my intention is not to bump into another car, but, you know, you still have kind of like, I think liability. I think they shared themselves that, you know, there was some kind of like mistakes that were done, that there was kind of like ways, you know, they could fix some of the bugs that led or some of the weaknesses in their systems that led the agentic system to be able to escape. And I think they're hopeful to actually fix this and make sure it doesn't happen again. I don't think they're going to try in the future to build a system that kind of like regularly runs cyber attacks against other companies. I think they're going to build systems that are kind of like stronger, better, to make sure these things don't happen in the future.
8: You've talked about what needs to happen, but what's the net result of all of this and what needs to happen next?
7: Yeah, I think, you know, we need more transparency. I think it was a good wake-up call that, you know, preventing releases is not enough. I think we need more transparency on these systems. And second, we need to kind of like equip defenders better. Right, like for example, with open models that we used to defend ourselves, so we need more powerful open models for all defenders, so that we prepared for what's coming next.
2: So that was one of our key conversations. That was the Hugging Face CEO, Clément Delangue, there speaking to Bloomberg's Ed Ludler. I mean, just really fascinating to get an insight after that hack, you know, made such news. And there, in fact, was a further example of, you know, one of these AI agents getting out even after Hugging Face's experiment. So you can listen to the full conversation between Clément Delangue and Bloomberg's Ed Ludler on our Bloomberg Talks podcast page. So that's a really top conversation today. Coming up next, we're going to look at the markets.
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2: Good morning. It's coming up to 6:30 a.m. here in London. I'm Caroline Hepke.
0: And I'm Stephen Carroll in Brussels. 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
2: Just looking at the market, stock futures for Europe are up by 0.3%. Nasdaq futures up by 0.5%. The KOSPI drops 0.4%. We've still got a massive earnings day today. We'll get the SpaceX results, first set of earnings since the company went public. And then looking at oil prices, Brent crude up by 1.7%, just above $85 a barrel as 10-year US Treasury yields trade at 4.69. Those are the markets.
0: Our top stories. HSBC has announced a new $1 billion share buyback after reporting second quarter earnings that beat estimates. Pre-tax profit came in at $10.1 billion, ahead of the $9.5 billion that analysts had expected. The bank also raised its cost-saving target to $2 billion by the end of this year, as CEO Georges Alhedri accelerates his overhaul of Europe's largest bank through asset sales and simplifying its operations. Here's what he told Bloomberg this morning.
13: We are becoming the stronger bank that we set out to build. We're very pleased with what we announced this morning. We're growing across all our indicators, our revenue growing, our loans and deposits are growing, our fee income is growing. We generated returns of 19.5% on tangible equity. So this is a good demonstration of strong business momentum. We're also very pleased with the progress we're making on the strategy, which we're executing with precision, with discipline and at pace.
0: CEO Georges Alhedri speaking there as HSBC shares have touched record highs in recent weeks, recovering from a June slump sparked by China's crackdown on cross-border capital flows.
2: US President Donald Trump says Iran has a last chance to reach a deal with the United States, but Tehran insists it's not negotiating directly with Washington, saying it's discussing shipping routes through the Strait of Hormuz with Oman instead. Despite President Trump's demands, Iran has given no indication that it will reopen the Strait of Hormuz and allow toll-free passage. Trump says military action is still on the table.
14: We're talking about the strait, the opening of the strait, having it open literally by tomorrow, completely open. And that's phase one. And phase two is we then will talk about the nuclear capacity, the nuclear, as we've been mentioned, basically, it's, I think, most accurate, the denuclearization of Iran has to happen.
2: It's not clear which negotiations President Trump was referring to or who is involved. He has repeatedly backed away from threats of military escalation in favor of diplomacy, only to see those talks collapse.
0: U.S. Treasury Secretary Scott Bessent has called on the Federal Reserve to expand a facility Japan can use to support the yen. The Fed's repo facility lets foreign governments borrow dollars against their holdings of U.S. treasuries. In a social media post, Bessent said the Treasury would encourage the facility to be upsized. Economists say Washington's priority is preventing higher Japanese bond yields from spilling into the $31 trillion US Treasury market.
2: Coatue Management's hedge fund fell 8.3% in July, its worst monthly performance in more than a year, after a sell-off in AI stocks. The technology-focused fund remains up by 14.3% this year, despite sharp declines in several of its biggest semiconductor holdings. The losses add to pressure on AI-focused investors after the collapse of the hedge fund's situational awareness deepened last month's market rout.
0: Palantir raised its full-year sales and profit forecasts after reporting quarterly revenue that comfortably beat Wall Street estimates. CEO Alex Karp described demand for the company's AI software as otherworldly, with US commercial revenue surging 149% from a year ago. Shares rose as much as 15% in late trading, putting the software maker on course for its biggest gain in more than a year.
2: Meanwhile, China's growing anxious about the cyber capabilities of Anthropic's Mythos AI model. Bloomberg understands officials in Beijing see the potential for models like Mythos and others developed by US companies to be used as offensive weapons and are questioning why Anthropic is denying China access to their systems. Bloomberg understands Beijing isn't preparing any immediate action against Anthropic or other AI developers.
0: And those are our top stories in the programme this morning. Coming up next on Bloomberg Daybreak Europe, more from our interview with the HSBC CEO, Georges Alhedri. I'm speaking to Bloomberg's Francine Lacqua after their second quarter results. We'll bring you that next. This is Bloomberg.
15: ABC News, I'm Stephanie Officer. 37-year-old Aaron... Farinacci arrested Monday, charged with first-degree arson for allegedly starting Spokane's Old Trail Fire, according to County Sheriff John Knowles. The flames destroyed hundreds of buildings, most homes. Knowles credits an observant citizen with reporting suspicious behavior before seeing smoke rising.
16: Mr. Farinacci is currently in custody and being interviewed by detectives from our major crimes unit here in the Spokane County Sheriff's Office.
15: Farinacci is being held on $1 million bond.
17: Cash moves everything around me. Cream, get the money. Dollar, dollar bill, yo.
15: You didn't win, and neither did I. In fact, no one matched all six winning numbers to claim Monday night's massive Powerball jackpot. In fact, no one has matched all six numbers since May, when two lucky ducks between Texas and Florida split a $20 million prize. By the way, Lotto officials say the pot is quickly inching towards the top 10 Powerball winnings of all time. The next drawing is Wednesday, when the prize climbs to $786.

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1: Good morning. It's 6:40 a.m. here in the City of London. I'm Caroline Hepke. Thinking about results, Georges Alhadri of HSBC talking about being pleased with the results that they've made in terms of their strategy. Saudi Aramco reporting a 33% increase in second quarter profits. Palantir Technologies surging 14% in extended trading after they raised their forecasts. So we've got plenty of earnings still to think about towards the tail end of the earnings season, and this ahead, of course, of the Friday US payrolls print, which will be massively important for the US, for the Fed's path ahead. And don't forget SpaceX as well, their earnings out in the US today, first set of earnings since the company went public. In terms of other markets, we're thinking about Brent crude futures are up by 1.5%, trading at $85, more back and forth in terms of threats from the US. The Japanese yen weakens 0.3% this morning.

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1: Good morning. It's 6:40 a.m. here in the City of London. I'm Caroline Hepke. Thinking about results, Georges Alhadri of HSBC talking about being pleased with the results that they've made in terms of their strategy. Saudi Aramco reporting a 33% increase in second quarter profits. Palantir Technologies surging 14% in extended trading after they raised their forecasts. So we've got plenty of earnings still to think about towards the tail end of the earnings season. And this ahead, of course, of the Friday US payrolls print, which will be massively important for the US, for the Fed's path ahead. And don't forget SpaceX as well, their earnings out in the US today. First set of earnings since the company went public. In terms of other markets, we're thinking about Brent crude futures are up by 1.5%, trading at $85, more back and forth in terms of threats from the US. The Japanese yen weakens 0.3% this morning after 4 days of gains, intervention supported gains, one might add. And just lastly, stock futures for Europe and the US, both positive. Euro Stoxx 50 futures up 0.4% as we got close to another record close for the Stoxx 600 yesterday. That's a look at the markets. Let's get our global news headlines now. Here's Stephen Cowell in Brussels. Hi, Stephen.
2: Caroline, thank you. US President Donald Trump says Iran has a last chance to reach a deal with the United States. But Tehran insists it's not negotiating directly with Washington, saying it's discussing shipping routes with through the Strait of Hormuz with Oman instead. Israel has stepped up strikes on Gaza since Hamas conditionally agreed to disarm late last week. Israel has yet to accept the agreement with Hamas, which Trump hailed on Friday as a monumental step toward lasting peace. And Gianni Infantino's bid for another term as FIFA president has been thrown into doubt over a backlash over a failed plan to spin off the governing body's commercial business. UEFA is said to be seeking a rival candidate, while the Football Association in Wales was among the first to pull support for Infantino's re-election. Those are some of our global news headlines.
1: Thank you so much, Stephen. Yeah, very interesting, including on the football. We're following that story for you. Right, let's think about earnings. So I gave you a little taste of what Georges Alhadri been saying to Bloomberg. Well, let's get more on that. HSBC has just announced a new $1 billion share buyback after reporting second quarter earnings that beat estimates. Pre-tax profit came in at $10.1 billion. So that was ahead of the $9.5 billion that analysts had been expecting. The bank also raised its cost-saving target to $2 billion by the end of this year. The lender's CEO, Georges Alhadri, has been speaking to Bloomberg's Francine Lacroix. Here's some of their discussion.
3: Well, I mean, the results as a whole are demonstrating that we are becoming the stronger bank that we set out to build. We're very pleased with what we announced this morning. We're growing across all our indicators, our revenue growing, our loans and deposits are growing, our fee income is growing. We generated returns of 19.5% on tangible equity. So this is a good demonstration of strong business momentum. We're also very pleased with the progress we're making on the strategy, which we're executing with precision, with discipline and at pace. And we've upgraded some of our strategic deliverables, including simplification-related saves, and just announced 3 more non-strategic exits over the last 10 days. That's 15 exits since 2025. And all of this is giving us capacity to invest, capacity to accelerate our investment. And finally, let me say we're very confident in the potential of this bank. We're very confident in our ability to unlock it. We are now a leader and an

0: number of areas where we're operating. We're, you know, the Asian leader in wealth management, the World Trade Bank, and we have structural growth opportunities along our footprint. I mean, Asian wealth, Asia buys Asia, the U.K. growth opportunities. So we're pleased to put more of our strength at the service of our clients.
1: I mean, it's impressive because when you privatized Hang Seng last year, you said, look, in terms of buybacks, we'll probably take a couple of quarters. So what does this big buyback actually tell us about the return generation capability of the bank post-Hang Seng?
0: Yeah, so we're pleased to have resumed buyback this quarter, 3 quarters after we announced Hang Seng. We said at that time that our priority would be to rebuild capital post the privatization. We estimated 3 quarters to be about the time to build that. 3 quarters on, we're able to return excess capital to shareholders. Remember, our priority use of capital first is the dividend payout ratio. Second is supporting the organic growth of the business, organic growth within our risk appetite at the right returns, within our strategic priorities. And we're very pleased our loan books have grown. I mean, U.K. has seen consistent growth, and we've been able to lean in. We're very pleased to see Hong Kong finally resume to loan growth. So those will be the priority. Of course, excess capital, priority distribution mechanism is share buybacks, hence the $1 billion.
1: Your head of corporate investment bank said you could actually become a £300 billion, you know, capitalization bank shortly. I mean, or I think by 2030 is what he said. You're $30 billion away from that. Do you think you can become $300 billion in terms of size in the next 6 to 12 months?
0: Well, look, I mean, we're certainly very pleased with the share price reaction to the delivery of our strategy. Where this will go is a matter for our shareholders to judge. What I'm really focused on is delivering for the business, focused on all the growth opportunities that we're driving for the business, delivering the strategy and the simplification at pace, and, you know, the upgrades we have shown in our capability to do so and the speed at which we are able to do it safely. Are a good testament of the capacity we're creating to invest even further in the business.
1: Georges, you've also said that Hong Kong would overtake Switzerland as the world's largest cross-border wealth center by the end of the decade. Actually, it's done so already. What does that mean for wealth creation in Asia and your story in it?
0: Well, yeah, I'm very pleased to see, you know, Hong Kong again becoming this world leader for cross-border wealth management. I mean, Hong Kong is a home market for us. We are the leader in wealth management across Asia. We've grown our wealth balances in Hong Kong by 10%. We're at $500 billion wealth management. We continue adding clients in Hong Kong, 640,000 new clients across our two brands, the two iconic brands we hold in Hong Kong, HSBC and Hang Seng Bank. So we're very pleased with the momentum that Hong Kong and the sophistication that the Hong Kong as a platform is creating to be the, you know, the cross-border leader in the world. Remember, also Hong Kong is a technology hub. We're seeing a lot of investment in Hong Kong in AI. We will be launching very soon, the next couple of months, a stable coin in Hong Kong, you know, as you know, as the leading center for bank issued stable coins within a very good regulatory framework. So all good developments given our presence in Hong Kong.
1: I mean, for Hang Seng, how many more synergies are you expecting to come from that?
0: Yeah, I mean, Hang Seng synergies, you know, we're executing more than 80% of all the synergy work streams, so this is going on as per plan. We've already announced leadership across most of the infrastructure areas, the back office areas, the technology areas, the manufacturing areas. This will allow us to, you know, create the alignment and the synergies that we want to achieve. I'll give you one example, very telling example. In Q2, Hang Seng, as of May, started to use some of the digital onboarding capabilities, customer acquisition capabilities that HSBC built. They were able in Q2 to double the number of clients they onboarded, 60,000 clients onboarded in Q2 compared to 30,000 in Q1. Immediate, visible benefit of those synergies.
2: So that was the HSBC CEO, Georges Hedry, speaking to Bloomberg's Francine Lacqua after the London-headquartered lender reported second quarter results.
3: That's one of the key earnings stories this morning. To some of the other headlines that we've had out from companies, Toyota unveiling a $6.3 billion buyback after it raised its profit outlook. So this is due to resilient demand for its hybrid cars, but also a weak yen helping make up for rising costs, tariffs and supply disruption that the car maker has been experiencing. It's the world's largest car maker raising its operating profit outlook by more than 10% for the year until March. Analysts are projecting on average profit of 3.9 trillion yen. Toyota stock has been moving on the back of that as well, recouping earlier losses, but still down in Tokyo this morning. Staying just with vaguely the auto sector as well, Continental in Germany, their operating profitability improving in the second quarter too. So the parts maker sold more of their premium tyres. So interesting to hear, given that we've had such morose outlooks from so many European car makers so far this season, to have some optimism come through from Toyota and from Continental this morning.
2: Yeah, having said that, European shares have been doing very well, you know, very, very close to the record high yesterday at the close that we saw in July. So European stocks have been doing well. Speaking of which, we'll talk about

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2: It is 6:53 a.m. here in the City of London. Good morning, I'm Caroline Hepke. So in a few minutes' time, we will break the BP earnings for you. I mean, obviously, high expectations given the blowout results that we've had from some other oil majors and the increase in oil prices. So we'll discuss that, plus the Saudi Aramco reports. Now, they managed a 33% increase in second quarter profit. And this morning, watching Brent crude futures, we're up by 1.3%, $84.88. And there are lots of other earnings to think about too. HSBC that we've been talking about this hour, Palantir Technologies, their shares surging 14%, and then SpaceX to come. Meanwhile, stock futures for Europe are up by almost 0.4%. Nasdaq futures up 0.6%, but another really volatile day on the KOSPI, and the Japanese yen this morning is currently down by 0.3%. That's a look at just the data in the markets this hour. Stephen.
3: Caroline, thank you very much. Let's take a look at some stocks on the move today in Asia. I'm Stephen Carroll with Caroline Hepker, and we're joined by our markets reporter, Anthony Stevens, for more. Anthony, let's start in China then, where a drive by NVIDIA into optical components being used in data centers is helping to lift some companies in that sector.
4: Yeah, it's interesting. The Chinex index is very heavy on one small subsection of the AI trade, which is the optical transceiver. These are basically components that allow servers to communicate using light waves to reduce, obviously, the speed of data transmission. That's been a very hot sector, and it had been lifting the Chinex past the HS Tech and to be honest, to keep up with the KOSPI on the way up. But just like the KOSPI, it had gotten crushed recently. Now, this new kind of validation of the optical sector by NVIDIA, focusing investors' minds on the kind of growth opportunity in that space. It's interesting that one of the big names in optical, Zhongji InnoLight, had one of Hong Kong's largest IPOs in 7 years. So it's been very lucky timing for Hong Kong investors on that IPO. It's posted 3 days of strong gains. Also, its competitor eOptolink in Shanghai is also trading quite well.
2: Interesting. Turning data into light. Okay. In terms of Japan, banks continuing to struggle after the intervention into the yen. Now, why?
4: It's been interesting to see the Japanese earnings season on banks go really well at a headline level and be rewarded with pretty shocking price performance. And the reason for that is the go-forward picture looks a lot more complex for the banks on the macro than it had been during the rest of the year. So now we have this question of whether the BOJ is going to continue to hike rates alongside a currency intervention. So it was skeptical. People were skeptical about

0: the BOJ going in the first place. Now, do they go alongside a tightening that comes from a stronger FX is an open question. And you're seeing that pressure on banks, most notably from MUFG and SMFG after their earnings. They've traded quite badly. And this has been in the context of a Japanese market that is struggling for direction here.
1: Well, staying in Japan, some AI bottlenecks are helping to lift some names there.
0: Yeah, we're seeing that trade recover a little bit, helped by the kind of overall recovery from the NVIDIA guidance at some of these niche events that they're holding in the AI space. So just like the ChiNext index, you're seeing a lot of the AI picks and shovels trades pick up back in Japan after very sharp downturn. Names like Ibiden, for example, or Renesas, these names have finally recovered. And Fujikura, which happens to be in the same space as the Chinese optical names, is up 7.9%, and we also have Kian's, which is on the passive component side, up 3.4%.
2: Okay. There's also obviously a massive story in the markets because of the combined US-Japanese intervention in the yen market and the kind of comments from Scott Bessent on social media, which are really interesting. All of this amid a Japanese 10-year government bond auction that saw the weakest demand since May 2025. What does all of this mean for the Bank of Japan and for central bank tightening?
0: Yeah, for now on the FX side, the US and Japan is unusually well aligned. The US wants to help out so that the Japanese don't end up selling some treasuries to fund their intervention on their own. And you can see how kind of tentative the 30-year US treasuries are at the moment anyway. So that's quite well done by the US. On the Japanese side, they do need a little bit more legitimacy to help them strengthen the yen because they have not that many bullets left in intervention until they come off the free floating currency mechanism. So, you know, both sides coming together when it matters. But on the BOJ front, they have a very interesting question to answer, which is the economy running hot enough to justify an intervention and a rate hike? And there's a lot of debate around that because Japan's economy has just picked itself up off the floor. And the currency's weakness has been a big part of Japan's booming exports. So you've seen that in the stock market, you know, exporters are really struggling unless they're AI related. And there's a lot of doubt whether Japan can continue to grow without a weak yen. And how much the BOJ really wants to go with that. And the MLife strategists and our internal B economists have been very strident, basically saying that without hikes, there is no legitimacy to the intervention effort.
1: Yeah, really interesting. Anthony, thank you so much for bringing us up to date with all of those moving stories on the markets. And for more conversations like this, you can subscribe to our Stock Movers podcast for the biggest winners and losers in the stock market. We update it throughout the day. 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
2: Yeah, and if you look at the function to understand the likelihood of a rate hike in Japan in September, I mean, that's priced at the moment at about 45-46%. Coming up in the next part of the programme. So we're going to break the BP results for you. That's next. We'll also be unpacking them with Bloomberg's EMEA News Director, Will Kennedy, previously our Editor for Oil and Commodities. That's next. 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
1: Compounding success. HSBC delivers results that reward investors' faith in Europe's biggest bank as it ramps up plans to cut more costs.
2: Not going with the flow, the Rhine River drops to its lowest level since 1880, threatening a crucial shipping route across Europe.
1: Lights out. Asia's energy-starved nations go dark as Hormuz tensions drag on.
2: Plus, seeking followers, US Treasury Secretary Scott Bessent uses social media to call on the Fed to help defend the yen.
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1: On the markets this morning, global stocks near record highs, futures pointing to further gains. The Eurostoxx 50 futures are up by 0.4%. FTSE 100 futures are 0.3% higher. We have had a small rebound in some of those chip names in Asia. The Kospi and Seoul up by 1% today after a massively volatile week for shares. Looking at oil prices this morning there, Brent crude's up by 1.4%, rebounding a little after yesterday's sharp drop, trading just below $85 a barrel. WTI is at $81 a barrel. The Japanese yen, a touch stronger against the dollar today, 157.69, as we are looking at the Bloomberg Dollar Spot Index, up by 0.1%.
2: Now to our top stories. HSBC has announced a new $1 billion share buyback after reporting second quarter earnings that beat estimates. Pre-tax profit came in at $10.1 billion. That was ahead of the $9.5 billion that analysts had expected. The bank also raised its cost-saving target to $2 billion by the end of this year as CEO Georges Elhedery accelerates his overhaul of Europe's largest bank through asset sales and simplifying its operations. Here's what he told Bloomberg this morning.
3: We are becoming the stronger bank that we set out to build. We're very pleased with what we announced this morning. We're growing across all our indicators, our revenue growing, our loans and deposits are growing, our fee income is growing. We generated returns of 19.5% on tangible equity. So this is a good demonstration of strong business momentum. We're also very pleased with the progress we're making on the strategy, which we're executing with precision, with discipline, and at pace.
2: CEO Georges Elhedery speaking there as HSBC's shares have touched record highs in recent weeks, recovering from a June slump that was sparked by China's crackdown on cross-border capital flows.
1: The water levels in one of Europe's most important rivers are at their lowest point in 150 years. The Rhine's navigable depth fell to 24 centimetres at one key choke point yesterday. Bloomberg's energy reporter Eva Brandel says that's the lowest since records began in 1880.
4: Some memories might come up from the 2018 drought, and things are looking similarly difficult. But also what is important to mention is that, for example, the Rhine water level already is almost at the 2018 level, but we are just at the beginning of summer. So the 2018 level last time that was so low happened at the end of summer, and now the summer is just getting started.
1: Brandel adds the extreme weather is also drying up other crucial European waterways, including the Danube, as well as disrupting trade. The drought is impeding power generation and creating the conditions for massive wildfires.
2: US President Donald Trump says that Iran has a last chance to reach a deal with the United States. But Tehran insisted it is not negotiating directly with Washington, saying that it's discussing shipping routes through the Strait of Hormuz with Oman instead. Despite President Trump's demands, Iran has given no indication that it will reopen the Strait of Hormuz and allow toll-free passage. Trump says that military action is still on the table.
5: I want to give them every last chance before decapitation. Very tough to do what we have planned, still planned. We'll see what happens.
2: It's not clear which negotiations President Trump was referring to or who is involved. He has repeatedly backed away from threats of military escalation in favor of diplomacy, only to see those talks collapse.
1: Oil prices are rebounding modestly after yesterday's sharp sell-off as investors weigh President Trump's latest ultimatum to Iran. More than 80% of the oil passing through the Strait of Hormuz is bound for Asia, where the economic impact is becoming increasingly visible. Here's Bloomberg's James Wilcock.
6: A war thousands of miles away is leaving a mark on Asia that can be seen from space. Bloomberg Economics' analysis of NASA satellite imagery found nearly 60% of the region experienced abnormal declines in nighttime light after the Iran conflict began. The June ceasefire brought that figure down to 54%. But renewed disruption in the Strait of Hormuz could quickly reverse that trend, especially in fuel-dependent economies like Bangladesh, Pakistan, and Cambodia. The dimming was concentrated outside major cities, suggesting higher energy costs are hitting poorer rural communities the hardest.

0: artist. In London, James Walcock, Bloomberg Radio.
1: Now, breaking news this hour, second quarter adjusted net income for BP is a beat, coming in at $5.73 billion. For the second quarter, the estimate had been for $5.01 billion. Second quarter operating cash flow also beat estimates at $10.86 billion. Now, BP's CEO, Meg O'Neill, has laid out five priorities, including the intention to sell biogas business Archaea in the United States, and BP now sees its 2026 divestment and other proceeds coming in between $8 and $9 billion. So that from BP this morning.
2: In other news, the EU will try to restore unity today at a meeting of Home Affairs ministers after Spain's migrant crisis exposed deep divisions within the bloc. In a letter, EU Commission President Ursula von der Leyen called for a collective response after roughly 50,000 undocumented migrants swam into the Spanish enclave of Ceuta. Madrid says the vast majority of those who crossed illegally have now been returned. Our Europe Executive Editor Chad Thomas says the issue sparked public attacks on Spain's Prime Minister.
3: There are many EU countries that are on the cusp of holding elections, and this is a hot button topic. And so no leader wants to be seen as the one who's not cracking down on any concerns that people might have over illegal migration. But most of these people have already returned to Morocco. And of course, they never were actually on the Spanish mainland. They were in this enclave.
2: Chad Thomas was speaking as several European countries threatened to impose border checks and even to suspend Spain's participation in the EU's free travel zone. At today's meeting, Spain is expected to demand solidarity from other member states.
1: US Treasury

0: So that from BP this morning.
1: In other news, the EU will try to restore unity today at a meeting of Home Affairs ministers after Spain's migrant crisis exposed deep divisions within the bloc. In a letter, EU Commission President Ursula von der Leyen called for a collective response after roughly 50,000 undocumented migrants swam into the Spanish enclave of Ceuta. Madrid says the vast majority of those who crossed illegally have now been returned. Our Europe Executive Editor Chad Thomas says the issue sparked public attacks on Spain's Prime Minister.
2: There are many EU countries that are on the cusp of holding elections, and this is a hot button topic. And so no leader wants to be seen as the one who's not cracking down on any concerns that people might have over illegal migration. But most of these people have already returned to Morocco. And of course, they never were actually on the Spanish mainland. They were in this enclave.
1: Chad Thomas was speaking as several European countries threatened to impose border checks and even to suspend Spain's participation in the EU's free travel zone. At today's meeting, Spain is expected to demand solidarity from other member states.
0: US Treasury Secretary Scott Bessent has called on the Federal Reserve to expand a facility that Japan can use to support the yen. The Fed's repo facility lets foreign governments borrow dollars against their holdings of US Treasuries. In a social media post, Bessent said that the Treasury would encourage the facility to be upsized. Shusuke Yomada, Chief Japan FX and Rate Strategist at Bank of America, says the move could help.
3: One of the biggest, the side effects of intervention is that Japan might have to sell a large amount of U.S. treasuries, and that could destabilize the bond market in the U.S., which could also spill over to Japan as well. Mm-hmm. So I think, this facility definitely helps. And I think Japan can probably do more than otherwise.
0: Bank of America's Shusuke Yamada speaking there. Economists say that Washington's priority is preventing higher Japanese bond yields from spilling into the $31 trillion U.S. Treasury market. The coordinated move also offers a way to keep Tokyo investing in America while encouraging the Bank of Japan to keep raising interest rates.
1: And those are your top stories on the markets this morning. The Japanese yen is 0.3 weaker against the US dollar. 157.71 is where it's trading. The Bloomberg Dollar Spot Index is a touch stronger this morning. And energy markets, Brent crude is 1.2% higher at $84.78. So recovering from some of yesterday's sell-off, we are seeing natural gas prices up around 1.8% for the Dutch TTF benchmark as well. Euro Stoxx 50 futures up by 0.5% at the moment. And we do have one other M&A headline for you. And this is from Prologis reaching a deal to buy the UK's largest landlord, Segro, for about £14 billion.
0: Okay, let's get straight into the results, shall we, this morning. So BP's second quarter adjusted EBIT comes in as a beat versus average analyst estimates. Perhaps a little surprise given soaring commodity prices and oil trading, the blowout earnings that we've seen from peers Shell and Eni. But let's get into the weeds with Bloomberg's EMEA news director, Will Kennedy, who's in the radio studio. And also, of course, you're previously the executive editor for oil and commodities at Bloomberg. So this really is, your field. What do the results show, Will?
4: Good morning, Caroline. As you say, they show in the immediate term that oil prices are higher. That's good for BP. They do have a very strong trading unit, as you say. That's continued to do well. Those traders have benefited from the volatility and the dislocations that we've seen in the oil market since the start of the Iran war. But we're also starting to see more clearly the strategy of the new CEO, Meg O'Neill, who is being very clear-sighted in what she wants to do with the company, which is to make it leaner, to sell things that she believes aren't core to the business. And having said that they were going to sell BP's North Sea unit last week, they've said today that they're going to put Archaea, which is a US gas business, up for sale. And she's doing that both to make the company more profitable and leaner, but also she's very focused on shoring up BP's balance sheets. One of the knocks on BP in recent years is that it has too much debt compared with its peers. And by selling businesses and focusing on returns and profitability, she's trying to close that gap and get the balance sheet in as good a shape as some of the other companies in the sector.
1: And I suppose when we're thinking about the broader performance of BP, as you say, this is a period where we've seen oil prices move significantly higher.

0: how is BP's earnings line up with what we've heard from their peers?
1: Pretty well. I mean, they've beaten expectations, and as we said, the trading business is a real jewel in the crown for BP, as it is for its European competitors, Shell and Total. So that's a way that it does even better in a market like this, because it benefits from the higher prices, but it also allows it to benefit from the volatility. So the immediate term, I think BP looks pretty good. The challenge for Meg O'Neill is that she needs to use these good days, and we all know what a cyclical business oil is, to get the company in better shape through the cycle. And that means higher profitability over the longer term and a stronger balance sheet.
2: Yeah, I remember this is only the first full quarter of results under Meg O'Neill, and there's also been an announcement by BP that they're looking, the CEO says that they're looking at a wide range of candidates to replace Manifold, who was the chairman at the time when O'Neill came in. In terms of other things that are happening in the sector, Saudi Aramco results, we've been talking about those today, 33% jump in profits. What do you make of their performance, again, in the context, as you say, of a business that is very cyclical?
1: Clearly, high oil prices are good for Aramco. It has some of the lowest production costs in the world, so it makes huge amounts of profit. But a couple of things I would note, it's made that profit even though the amount of oil it's selling has shrunk markedly, because it can't get as much oil out of its fields. It's working hard to get it out of the Red Sea, as we discussed on several occasions, but it can't get as much as it would like through the Strait of Hormuz. One interesting thing that I would highlight is that it kept its dividend at the level of the last quarter. That's very important to the Saudi government, that relies on that Aramco dividend for a big chunk of income, but it's still having to borrow to pay that dividend. So it's doing well, but it's still having to borrow to pay the Saudi government the dividend that it needs.
0: Okay, well, thank you very much. Our EMEA News Director, Will Kennedy.
2: Okay, let's turn from the earnings picture to politics. So EU interior ministers are meeting today to discuss the event in Spain's African exclave of Ceuta after some 50,000 people illegally breached the boundary from Morocco. It left some 72 people dead, according to EU authorities, and has sparked a political storm among European countries. Bloomberg's Brussels bureau chief Suzanne Lynch joins us now to discuss. Suzanne, thanks for being with us. Firstly, I think everyone is still trying to understand what actually happened in Ceuta. Almost everyone is being blamed, be it Morocco, be it Spain, be it human traffickers, misinformation. What do we know?
3: Well, we do know that most of the migrants who cross have now gone back. Those, of course, who we know survived that crossing. And we do know that social media and disinformation did play a role in this. There are videos circulating with misleading disinformation about the right of Moroccans to come to Spain and reside there. So that appears to have been a factor. But what we don't really know is it's a role played by Morocco in this. And we haven't heard much commentary from any of the EU countries, including Spain and some of the other European countries, about Morocco. There was obviously a resistance to mention this, to maybe get dragged into some kind of diplomatic spat when Spain in particular needed that cooperation from Morocco to move those migrants back. So I think that's one of the big unanswered questions coming out of this incident that unfolded with such speed late last week and has led to these deep divisions now within the European Union on the issue.
0: Yeah, and it certainly has been a fairly unpleasant series of exchanges that have happened among European countries over this. What should we be expecting from today's meeting, interior ministers meeting via video conference?
3: Well, this is going to be an interesting one. This was an emergency meeting that was called. It begins at 10 a.m. local time here in Brussels. And we're expecting Spain, obviously, to play a central role during this meeting. The Spanish minister will be briefing his European counterparts about what happened. Now, what we have heard is that yesterday's meeting between ambassadors was fairly cordial, although there were questions from some ambassadors about like specific numbers and whether there should have been early warning systems and the role of Morocco in this. Perhaps when the politicians get in the virtual room, things might be a bit more tetchy. We expect to hear after the meeting from the EU Interior Commissioner, the person responsible for EU

0: EU migration policy, Magnus Brunner. He will brief the press afterwards. But we would expect countries like Italy, who have taken a really central role in criticising Spain over this, to be quite vocal, as well as countries like Denmark, which came out strongly on this. This is obviously a big issue for a lot of countries across Europe who are battling with right-wing politics who may lead right-wing governments in their countries. But I think there was a, I think Spain was taken aback at the level of attack, really, it sustained from its EU partners when this event happened, rather than more solidarity, which it had hoped for.
1: Yeah, absolutely. So we'll understand more then maybe later today. Suzanne, thank you so much for your comprehensive briefing. That is Bloomberg's Brussels Bureau Chief Suzanne Lynch. Also, I can highly recommend our Bloomberg opinion columnist Lionel Laurent, who's also been writing about the Ceuta migrant chaos. It demands more than a blame game, was his view, but in detail, if you're a subscriber and you can read it.
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0: Got WTI just brushing up against $81 a barrel. Natural gas prices now 2.1% higher for the Dutch TTF benchmark. On currency markets, the Japanese yen weaker by 0.3% against the dollar at 157.63, although still holding on to much of the strength from the intervention moves we've seen over the past few days. Japanese government bond yields are slightly higher, up 2 basis points on the 10-year this morning after we had that auction this morning with fairly tepid demand, as we discussed earlier with our markets reporter Anthony Stevens. So the bond sale drawing a tepid demand on rate hike bets most particularly. Looking towards Wall Street, Nasdaq futures are up by 0.7%. S&P E-minis are 0.3% higher. That is your Bloomberg Radio Business Flash. Now with more on what's going on around the world, here is Caroline Hepker in London.
1: Stephen, thank you. US President Donald Trump says Iran has a last chance to reach a deal with the United States, but Tehran insists that it's not negotiating directly with Washington, saying it's discussing shipping routes through the Strait of Hormuz with Oman instead. Israel has stepped up strikes in Gaza since Hamas conditionally agreed to disarm late last week. Israel has yet to accept the agreement with Hamas, which Trump hailed on Friday as a monumental step toward lasting peace. Gianni Infantino's bid for another term as FIFA president has been thrown into doubt after a backlash over a failed plan to spin off the governing body's commercial business. UEFA is said to be seeking a rival candidate, while the Football Association in Wales was among the first to pull support for Infantino's re-election. Those are some of our global news headlines.
0: Caroline, thank you. Now, the Iran war is underlining the loss of US credibility around the world. That's the view of Mona Yacoubian, director and senior advisor of the Middle East program at the Center for Strategic International Studies. She's been speaking to Bloomberg's Sherry Ann, who asked how we should be thinking about the twists and turns in this conflict.
2: You know, it's a dizzying turn of events. We really are seeing a cycle of escalation, military escalation, announced potential breakthroughs in diplomacy, which then don't materialize, and then a return back to the threats. And that's exactly what we've witnessed over the weekend, where we saw first some very significant threats being leveled against Iran by President Trump, threatening to go after major energy infrastructure in Iran. But then he calls the strikes off again at the last minute, saying that there could be a diplomatic breakthrough. Iran then denies that they are having direct talks. And now we're hearing again an escalation, at least in the president's rhetoric. Unfortunately, this has become an all too familiar cycle with respect to this conflict.
3: Why is the president not moving through and following through on his threats? Is the cost just way too high, especially at a time when Iran is actually ready to take the hit?
2: I think that the president has certainly been receiving many calls from Gulf allies and partners who raise deep concerns about what Iran would do if the U.S. struck in massive strikes against Iran's energy infrastructure. It's fairly clear that Iran would not hesitate to retaliate, hitting American companies, Gulf infrastructure installations, energy installations all across the region. And therefore, I think this is why you keep seeing the president walk up to the brink of those threats, but not following through on them. Every time he does it, though, however, I think Iran takes away the message that the U.S. is weak and that Iran has the upper hand in this conflict.
3: And the upper hand on fundamentally different objectives out of this war, right? Especially when it comes to what happens to the Strait of Hormuz. Can the international community accept what Tehran wants, which is control of the waterway?
2: Well, I think Iran de facto has control over the Strait of Hormuz. I don't see a return to the status quo ante. And so the question is, what is the way forward? Is there some sort of compromise? And, you know, what is Iran willing to accept? Some kind of an agreed upon channel or passage to the Strait look like? There has been discussion about potentially modeling it after the Strait of Malacca and how that is administered. But it seems fairly clear that Iran is not willing to relinquish its control, and it would be very hard compel it to do so militarily. It would come, I think, at great risk to U.S. forces in the region.
3: Beyond this immediate conflict around Iran, what precedent does this set on the global stage?

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2: 7:21 in London, 8:21 here in Brussels. Good morning, I'm Stephen Carroll. On the markets today, a busy day in European earnings. Eurostoxx 50 futures are up by 0.5%. FTSE 100 futures are 0.4% higher. The BP CEO, Meg O'Neill, is speaking to Bloomberg Television at the moment, saying that the decision to exit the North Sea wasn't made lightly. She's also said the balance sheet needs to strengthen further. That was after we've had those numbers, the profit beat from BP, which we had, of course, been expecting, given the higher energy prices as well. So that is the picture coming out of BP this morning. We've also had Aramco in the energy space reporting that 33% increase in second quarter profit. Again, higher oil prices helping to benefit there. Oil prices this morning, 1.4% higher for Brent crude, just below $85 a barrel after the sell-off that we saw yesterday.

0: age, especially about the U.S. as an international actor and a mediator of sorts when it comes to global peace?
1: Well, I think it raises questions about U.S. credibility and reliability. In particular, when we see these dramatic swings from promises of diplomatic breakthroughs to very significant threats of military action, it comes off both to adversaries and allies alike that the U.S. is not a reliable partner in the case of allies, and in the case of adversaries, that the U.S. Doesn't make good on its threats. And so really, it's a loss to U.S. credibility on both sides, and it does raise bigger questions about U.S. leadership across the globe.
0: So in the meantime, is this scenario of Groundhog Day with the Iran war getting to the brink of more strikes to pulling back going to see be the new normal? And in that case, how would really powers around the world behave around this, especially given that the price of oil is on the line?
1: Well, if there is a resumption of even limited strikes, we were seeing the strait has remained, for all intents and purposes, closed. There's limited shipping that's going through, but very little. If there is a resumption of even limited strikes or in a more regular fashion, unfortunately, that spells real trouble for global energy supply and supply chains, and how how much longer this level of disruption in the Strait of Hormuz can be tolerated is honestly an open question. And I think this is certainly on the president's mind. He raised the prospect at the time of the signing of the MOU that he didn't want to be responsible for a global recession. And so that looms out there as well in his own decision making. And I think that is certainly a factor in his decision to not to follow through on threats to go after Iran's energy infrastructure for fear that it really will unleash chaos, not only across the Middle East, but across the global economy.
2: That's Monique Yacoubian from the Center for Strategic and International Studies there, speaking to Bloomberg's Sherry Ann a little bit earlier. Coming up next, we'll have a check on the markets.
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2: On the markets, Euro Stoxx 50 futures up by half of 1%. FTSE 100 futures are 0.4 higher, so too are CAC 40 futures in Paris as we are digesting the host of company results out this morning. Strong performances in the likes of BP, but also from HSBC. Elsewhere in markets, oil prices higher by 1.2% for Brent crude at $84.77. The Japanese yen 0.3 weaker at 157.68 against the US dollar after the interventions that we've seen over the past number of days. 10-year JGB yields up 2 basis points this morning at 2.84%. Those are your markets.
7: And these are our top stories. HSBC has announced a new $1 billion share buyback after reporting second quarter earnings that beat estimates. Pre-tax profit came in at $10.1 billion, ahead of the $9.5 billion that analysts had expected. The bank also raised its cost-saving target to $2 billion by the end of this year, as CEO Georges Hedry accelerates his overhaul of Europe's largest bank through asset sales and simplifying its operations. Here's what he told Bloomberg this morning about HSBC being a leader in Asia.
8: We continue adding clients in Hong Kong, 640,000 new clients across our two brands, the two iconic brands we hold in Hong Kong, HSBC and Hang Seng Bank. So we're very pleased with the momentum that Hong Kong and the sophistication that the Hong Kong as a platform is creating to be the cross-border leader in the world.
7: CEO Georges Hedry speaking there. As HSBC shares have touched record highs in recent weeks, recovering from a June slump sparked by China's crackdown on cross-border capital flows.
2: US President Donald Trump says Iran has a last chance to reach a deal with the United States, but Tehran insists it's not negotiating directly with Washington, saying it's discussing shipping routes through the Strait of Hormuz with Oman instead.

0: despite President Trump's demands, Iran has given no indication it will reopen the Strait of Hormuz and allow toll-free passage. Trump says military action is still on the table.
1: We're talking about the strait, the opening of the strait, having it open literally by tomorrow, completely open. And that's phase one. And phase two is we then will talk about the nuclear capacity, the nuclear, what, you know, as we've been mentioned, that basically, it's, I think, most of the denuclearization of Iran has to happen.
0: It's not clear which negotiations President Trump was referring to or who is involved. He has repeatedly backed away from threats of military escalation in favour of diplomacy, only to see those talks collapse.
2: BP reported its strongest quarterly profit in more than 4 years as the Iran war boosted refining margins and energy trading. Adjusted net income more than doubled to $5.73 billion, beating analyst estimates. The oil major also launched a sale of its Archaea energy business in the US as part of a broader strategic overhaul. The results give CEO Meg O'Neill fresh momentum as she cuts costs, sells assets and works to strengthen BP's balance sheet.
0: Saudi Aramco's reported a 33% jump in second quarter profit as the Iran war pushed oil prices higher. The world's biggest oil producer earned $33.4 billion, beating analyst estimates, while keeping exports flowing through a pipeline that bypasses the Strait of Hormuz. Aramco says attacks on its infrastructure had no material impact on operations, but warned that Houthi attacks on Red Sea shipping now pose a fresh risk to exports.
2: Palantir raised its full-year sales and profit forecast after reporting quarterly revenue that comfortably beat Wall Street estimates. CEO Alex Karp described demand for the company's AI software as otherworldly, with US commercial revenue surging 149% from a year ago. Palantir's shares rose as much as 15% in late trading.
0: And those are our top stories on the programme this morning. Coming up next on Bloomberg Daybreak Europe, we're going to bring you our interview with the CEO of BP, Meg O'Neill, after the company posted its strongest quarterly profit in more than 4 years. That's coming next. This is Bloomberg.

0: Shingles Psoriasis outbreak has claimed two lives, both in Michigan. Dr. Joel K. Meyer at Wayne State University notes they do see some cases, but not like this.
1: In a typical year in the state of Michigan, we have about 40 to 50 cases. This year, it's by far the largest cyclosporiasis outbreak on record.
0: The outbreak linked to the lettuce from Mexico served at Taco Bell's in nine states. The Michigan Department of Health says both patients had underlying health conditions. New Jersey Governor Mike Sherrill's mission to end veteran homelessness just became more concrete. The Bringing Veterans Home initiative was launched 2 years ago and is fully funded to the tune of $30 million in state and federal money. New Jersey is now housing more vets than are becoming homeless. The program provides permanent housing and support for vets experiencing or at risk of homelessness. Since it began, officials say more than 2,500 vets now have permanent homes. This is AB.
2: Surprise. Wait. Do I know you?
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2: 7:40 in London, 8:40 in Brussels. Good morning, I'm Stephen Carroll. So on the markets, we are seeing the Euro Stoxx 50 futures up by 0.4%. FTSE 100 futures are 0.3% higher this morning. And we're looking at similar gains in the French and German markets at the open too. So plenty of earnings stories to dig into. We're going to bring you our interview with BP's Meg O'Neill in just a moment. We've also had strong numbers out of Saudi Aramco. Again, higher oil prices playing that key part in those companies' earnings reports. But generally, we do have Europe Inc. delivering one of its strongest earnings scorecards in years. So MSCI Europe profits have surged by 14%, with more than half of the index's constituencies beating estimates for the second quarter. They're the highest figures since 2023, according to data compiled by Bloomberg Intelligence. The commodity sector being a major contributor, though, and those higher oil prices helping as well. But even the median stock in the Stoxx 600

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1: 7:40 in London, 8:40 in Brussels. Good morning, I'm Stephen Carroll. So on the markets, we are seeing the Euro Stoxx 50 futures up by 0.4%. FTSE 100 futures are 0.3% higher this morning. And we're looking at similar gains in the French and German markets at the open too. So plenty of earnings stories to dig into. We're going to bring you our interview with BP's Meg O'Neill in just a moment. We've also had strong numbers out of Saudi Aramco. Again, higher oil prices playing that key part in those companies' earnings reports. But generally, we do have Europe Inc. delivering one of its strongest earnings scorecards in years. So MSCI Europe profits have surged by 14%, with more than half of the index's constituents beating estimates for the second quarter. They're the highest figures since 2023, according to data compiled by Bloomberg Intelligence. The commodity sector being a major contributor, though, and those higher oil prices helping as well. But even the median stock in the Stock 600 has reported a 7% jump in earnings per share versus a year earlier. So that's the broad picture emerging from European earnings this morning. We'll also, of course, be watching shares in HSBC. They're resuming their share buybacks, a profit beat from them as well. We've had numbers out of Continental talking about their operating profitability improving in the second quarter. Bayer also in Germany reporting better than expected profit in the second quarter too. Elsewhere in markets, oil prices are a little higher today, up by 1.2%, $84.74. That is your Bloomberg Radio business. Flash. Now with more on what's going on around the world, here's Caroline Hepker in London.
2: Stephen, thank you. US President Donald Trump says Iran has a last chance to reach a deal with the United States, but Tehran insists it's not negotiating directly with Washington, saying it's discussing shipping routes through the Strait of Hormuz with Oman instead. In terms of Israel, it has stepped up strikes in Gaza since Hamas conditionally agreed to disarm late last week. Israel has yet to accept the agreement with Hamas, which Trump hailed on Friday as a monumental step toward lasting peace. Gianni Infantino's bid for another term as FIFA president has been thrown into doubt after a backlash over a failed plan to spin off the governing body's commercial business. UEFA is said to be seeking a rival candidate, while the Football Association in Wales was among the first to pull support for Infantino's re-election. Those are some of our global news headlines.
1: Caroline, thank you. Well, let's bring you more details on those BP earnings. Now, we've been hearing from the CEO, Meg O'Neill. She's been speaking to Anna Edwards a little bit earlier this hour. Let's take a listen.
3: Look, it's a very strong quarter for us. So $5.7 billion of underlying earnings, $2.5 billion higher than the first quarter of this year. Really pleased with the strength of the underlying business. So when we look at the upstream business, 2.2 million barrels oil equivalent per day produced. We refined 1.5 million barrels of oil per day. And we have our world-class trading and downstream business that ensures we're getting the energy products to customers when and where they need them. Now, when we look at what does that mean for the corporation or for the group, it reduces our total financial obligations by about $7 billion compared to the first quarter of this year. We're taking steps to high-grade the portfolio, which will drive improved returns. In my stock exchange announcement, I lay out five priorities for the group. And if I were to simplify that, it's all about getting fit to grow.
4: That's a really interesting phrase, Meg, because that's exactly where I wanted to go next. This is a business that's been in transition, and you have really lent into that transition, delivered quite a lot of transition, cutting costs, selling assets, reducing debt, and you've set out more asset sales this morning. Are you ready now to go into a growth phase, or is this still a business in transition?
3: We still have quite a bit of work to do. So I've been with BP for 4 months now. I'm very pleased with many of the things I've seen. It's a group of what really amazing people who are very focused on delivering the highest value for the corporation and growing shareholder value every single day. But that said, there are significant areas for improvement. The balance sheet is first and foremost an area of challenge. You know, we're carrying financial liabilities when compared to the size of the corporation that are just too high. So we've got to strengthen the balance sheet. We've got work to do on the portfolio. We're in too many assets, many of which are not generating the sorts of cash flow or return that we need for them to be part of the long term of the group. So we've got work to do on the portfolio. We need to sharpen our capital discipline and make sure every dollar that we're spending is making an impact on the bottom line. And then we've got work to do on improving the overall consistency of our operational performance and strengthening the culture. So we've got that laser focus on performance and accountability.

0: These are the things that will help deliver a step change in performance for BP.
1: Okay, so still a lot to do on a number of agenda points that you just set out there, Meg. When it comes to being fit for growth, what will that growth look like? And when will we be ready to see the growth phase at BP?
0: Actually, a lot of that growth is already underway. So when we look across our upstream, we've got very high quality assets in the U.S., both onshore and offshore. We've got two very significant capital projects underway in the Gulf of America as we speak. Production from those fields, those developments, will be online in 2029 and 2030. We've got additional developments in the gas business in places like Indonesia and Trinidad and Tobago. Again, those are starting to come to fruition. We've got an opportunity in Venezuela, and we're looking at additional opportunities in Venezuela. And then we've got a very significant discovery that we made in 2025 offshore Brazil. Now, we'll be appraising that opportunity or that discovery later this year, early next year, with the intention to be bringing that forward. So we've got this nice cadence of growth opportunities that will be bringing new production into the group, you know, starting 2028 and stepping forward from there.
1: Thinking about the asset sales, you said just in the last few days that BP is going to be putting up its North Sea assets up for sale. Mm-hmm. What has motivated that decision, and is there anything that the current UK government can do to change your view?
0: Yeah, that's a decision that was not made lightly. The North Sea has been part of BP's history for more than 50 years. And the rock quality is still good. We still think there is untapped oil and gas potential in the basin. But when we are really rigorous and we look at the data and we ask ourselves about free cash flow generation, return on investment, resilience through a low price scenario, and we look at the UK North Sea, it just is not competitive within our portfolio. Now, that said, we've had plenty of companies come knocking at our door, expressing interest in buying the assets. So I am confident that the fields will continue to be well managed in other hands. But it's simply a question around capital discipline and capital allocation within BP.
1: So would you say this was unconnected to UK government policy around the North Sea?
0: Look, UK government policy hasn't helped. So if we look back over time, the last 20 years, there have been a series of interventions that changed the tax rate, changed the regulatory environment. There's points where you can explore, there's points where you can't. And one of the things I tell governments all around the world is when we think about our investment decisions, where we're going to spend money and generate return for 20 to 30 years, we want to have certainty that the fiscal terms are not going to change. So I have spoken with the Prime Minister. I've given him these same messages. I've said, look, there's an opportunity, you know, to be really pragmatic, to help ensure that we're taking care of those jobs in Aberdeen, to make sure that the North Sea plays a role in helping meet the UK's energy security. You know, so hopefully we'll see some good things from this new government.
1: Meg, can I ask about the parts of the business that seem to have done very well? So refining, trading businesses, both booming in recent months, of course. How would you evaluate the contribution that the trading business makes to the underlying BP business and how repeatable it is?
0: Yeah, so the trading performance is quite variable quarter on and quarter out. But one of the things that we've done is look back over time. So over the past 6 years, the contribution of trading has been a 4% uplift on return on capital employed across the group. So whilst individual quarters will be quite variable and it will depend a bit on market circumstances and the volatility that we're seeing in commodity prices, which obviously has been quite high in this past quarter, the reality is the trading team delivers sustainable benefit over a long period of time, and that's why it's such an important part of the BP group.
1: Yeah, and refining margins have also been strong in recent months, of course. Do you see that as something that is sustainable, Meg, or is that also connected to recent geopolitics?
0: Yeah, we're very pleased with the performance of our refining assets today. As I said, 1.5 million barrels of oil processed through them. I'm also really pleased to see the adaptability. So, for example, as this global energy crisis has been rolling out, we've been able to adjust our refinery runs to help produce more of the products that consumers need. For example, in April, May, we were starting to see some signs of pressure on jet fuel. We adapted our refining runs to produce more jets. And our global trading business has allowed us to take the products to the places in the world where they're needed most. For example, we've shipped diesel from the west coast of the U.S. down to Australia to help meet their needs and the needs of those customers.
2: That was the BP CEO Meg O'Neill speaking to our colleague Anna Edwards on Bloomberg Television a little bit earlier after their results out this morning.
3: Okay, let's think about the markets. Then this hour, global stocks are holding near record highs as ahead of the European market open. Futures pointing to some further gains after a tech-led rally on Wall Street. After a month, really, of high volatility, some big AI names reporting today, including SpaceX. Joining us now is Chris Watling, who is CEO and Chief Market Strategist at Longview Economics. Welcome back to radio. Good to see you, Chris. Look, I want to start, though, by talking about this US-Japan intervention in the FX markets. I think it's so interesting that it has a lot of people's attention. Scott Bessent writing on social media about it. Are we in a new era of US intervention into FX markets? Can the Bank of Japan now not hike rates in September, maybe October?
4: Well, great question. Yeah, and good morning. Lovely to be on the show. I mean, I think it's really about interest, isn't it? Scott Bessent is worried about the US Treasury rate, I think, and he's worried about a higher yield. He's worried about Trump's worried about affordability, and that's all linked to the 10 and 30 year bond yields in the US, where the mortgage rates are priced off. So the last thing they want is Japan selling treasuries and buying yen in terms of trying to strengthen their own currency. So I think that's what's going on. It's, to quote Lord Palmerston, you know, countries have interests, not allies. I mean, I know Japan's a bit of an ally, but basically it's in their interests, and I think that's why they're doing it. So whether or not the Bank of Japan can get away without a rate hike, I'm less sure. I mean, it seems like the momentum is gathering and they seem to be keep on putting it off, but we shall see.
2: And you say that US treasuries have become oversold. Why?
4: Well, they're certainly oversold in the short term in terms of price, and you can see that on all sorts of number of technical indicators. Obviously, as the yields back up, the price has gone down, and it's and therefore you see this oversold measure. We see it on all our models, which is why, in the short term, you may well get a bounce in treasuries and a pullback in yields. So that's really a technical factor, reflecting the speed that bonds have moved at in the last few months.
3: Yeah, so in terms of the inflation concerns then in the US and also this new Fed under Kevin Warsh, I mean, less communication, maybe fewer Fed meetings, what's going on in the Middle East in terms of the volatility of oil prices, but that pressure remains. And I suppose that maybe is the thing that is being reflected in those yields.
4: Well, there's a big debate over that, yes. The sort of consensus is the yields are backing up because Warsh is slightly losing control of the curve, all this kind of argument, and there's an inflation problem and so on. I'm not so sure that's the case. I mean, if you look at the backup in US 10 years over the course of this year, rather than just the last few days, so yes, there was a bit of a reaction on his press conference, but over the course of this year, almost all the heavy lifting of the backup in yields is real bond yields, and almost none of it is implied inflation. And if you look at sort of five-year forwards that, you know, we all like to look at in markets, they're basically under control. They're sort of the bottom end of what I call a normal range. So I'm not so sure Kevin Warsh has lost control. I think the steepening of the curve, yes, there's a

0: what's going on in the Middle East in terms of the volatility of oil prices, but that pressure remains. And I suppose that maybe is the thing that is being reflected in those yields.
1: Well, there's a big debate over that. Yes, the sort of consensus is the yields are backing up because Walsh is slightly losing control of the curve, all this kind of argument, and there's an inflation problem and so on. I'm not so sure that's the case. I mean, if you look at the backup in US 10 years over the course of this year rather than just the last few days. So yes, there was a bit of a reaction on his press conference, but over the course of this year, almost all the heavy lifting of the backup in yields is real bond yields, and almost none of it is implied inflation. And if you look at sort of five-year forwards that, you know, we all like to look at in markets, they're basically under control. They're sort of the bottom end of what I call a normal range. So I'm not so sure Kevin Walsh has lost control. I think the steepening of the curve, yes, there's a bit of a concern about the oil price in there, but really, I just think it's telling us about growth momentum, and the growth momentum's improving. Curve should steepen up on the back of that. So, you know, in many ways, it's a positive, not necessarily a negative, as everyone seems to be arguing. And as to Kevin Walsh, well, I think he clearly wants to let the markets do more of the talking. But, you know, the economists, the consensus, they don't like that on Wall Street. They like to, you know, they like to feel that they know what the reaction function of the Fed is. And to a certain extent, that's, of course, true. But also, you know, I think hands were overly held, if you like, post-GFC. And I think Kevin Walsh is just trying to roll back from that and get back to a place where there was a little bit more mysteriousness about the Fed in terms of you didn't always know exactly what they were going to do. It wasn't always entirely signaled. So I have a lot of sympathy for what he's trying to do. And I call it sort of, you know, it's really a move back to free markets rather than managed markets. And personally, I like free markets. So I you know, tick so far.
2: Okay, and just briefly, I wonder what your view is on the earnings season in Europe so far. The scorecard's pretty good from what we've seen so far.
1: Yeah, it's interesting, isn't it? Because a lot of the macro data in Europe's been more mixed. So it's encouraging to see this good earnings season. And we see it in the States as well. And I think it's a reflection of, you know, the US recovery broadening. I think Europe's picking up some of that just about. It's sort of has been stuttering a bit in Europe, but I think it's going to be helped by the momentum in the US. And I think it's, and obviously there's a lot of defense and there's a lot of fiscal spending coming through in Germany and the likes and across the Eurozone. And I think we're starting to see that. The curve is a bit steeper. Banks are producing more profit. Obviously, energy companies as well. So, yeah, I think it's all basically pretty good in the West.
0: Yeah. Okay. Chris, thank you so much for being with us. Very interesting to get your view, your take on the markets. That is Chris Watling, CEO and Chief Market Strategist at Longview Economics.
2: The time at 7:55 in London. Let's bring you a quick update on what's moving on markets as we're counting down to the European market open. So the Eurostoxx 50 futures are up by 0.4%, and we've got small gains being pointed to on the other European markets as well. Lots to watch in terms of earnings on energy markets. Brent crude is up by 1% this morning, $84.63, and the Japanese yen is 0.3% weaker at 157.70 after the strengthening we saw following those interventions in the markets. Those are some of the big market moves, Caroline.
0: Yeah, good stuff. Thanks, Stephen. Right, let's get into these stories that our colleagues on the Markets Today live page are following for us. Moena Konium joins us in the radio studio. Let's start with the HSBC earnings today, Moena. Just tell us what you've been extracting from this report.
3: Yeah, so strong report from HSBC this morning. It was the biggest stock in the FTSE 100, so that bodes quite well, I think, for equities today, which are already seeing more positive tilt as we approach the open. They have reported profit of just over 10 billion in the second quarter, and that was ahead of the company compiled consensus estimate, particularly helped there by things like strength in their wealth and corporate and institutional banking businesses. But they also did increase their cost cutting target, which is a theme that we have been seeing across quite a few companies this morning as well.
2: Okay, so that's on HSBC. Let's talk about some of the other companies then. BP this morning as well.
3: Yeah, so again, another a beat there, although they have been so obviously significantly benefiting from the energy price spike, and that follows on from results from Shell as well and the large cap oil peer. So overall, though, they did beat expectations, which were already probably quite high. focus ahead is on simplifying operations. This is actually the first results that we've seen under their new CEO, Meg O'Neill. And so

0: really looking at streamlining their operations, and and also increasing some savings there as well. So actually, sort of a bit masked there, I think, by the positive macro sort of geopolitical environment as opposed to their own performance.
1: Yeah. Okay. Stock futures for Europe for the market open in just about 3 minutes' time look positive, up by 0.3%. I mean, we're still pretty close to getting to that record high that we touched in July. What else are you thinking about on the blog?
0: Yeah, so also, I mean, it really is earnings galore this morning. We have also seen results from Smith & Nephew, artificial joint maker,
1: right.
0: And a big hit on the blog. They're a really interesting company, really sort of market leading, but they have seen a big impact from tariffs. Mm. Because particularly their US divisions have been struggling. That said, they've sort of managed to offset that by a lot of cost savings. So again, following in that theme of actually looking to save costs going ahead, I think costs are really in focus. Also had results from Travis Perkins, which is a building supply company, and they've been talking about the costs in the UK construction sector, which is quite a sort of subdued environment at the moment, activity levels remaining depressed. And that is also partly as building materials prices are, you know, inflation has been really high in the sector. I mean, I've just been getting quotes for some roofing work, and I can tell you it's absolutely ridiculous.
2: But at least the sun's shining, which is the moment you're supposed to use to fix rooms, Morwenna. So your timing is great.
0: But it is definitely weighing on sentiment there too.
2: Voila. Okay, Morwenna Conium from the Markets Today team, thank you very much for joining us this morning as we're counting down to the European market open. Caroline, you'll have that with Tiwa Adebayo coming up next. This is Bloomberg.
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1: This is Bloomberg. Daybreak Europe for this Tuesday, the 4th of August from London, coming up today.
10: Compounding success. HSBC delivers results that reward investors' faith in Europe's biggest bank as it ramps up plans to cut more costs.
1: The cost of change. BP's new CEO says policy uncertainty was a major factor in their decision to pull out of the North Sea.
10: Lights out. Asia's energy-starved nations go dark as Hormuz tensions drag on.
1: Plus, not going with the flow, the Rhine River drops to its lowest level since 1880, threatening a crucial shipping route across Europe.
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1: Good to have you with me in the radio studio, Tiwa. Let's look at the markets at the start of European trading. So Stock 600 pops higher by 0.5%. We did actually close up by 0.4% yesterday for those European shares that have been lifted by some decent earnings out. In terms of individual movers, today, we are looking at Volvo Cars sales down by about 4% between May and July. That's one of the key headlines this morning. And then looking at other markets, oil prices, the other driving factor, up by 0.7% for Brent crude futures, $84.41. The dollar is slightly firmer. The Japanese yen weakening 0.3% right now. So that's a look at where we are in the markets.
10: Now to our top stories. HSBC has announced a new $1 billion share buyback after reporting second quarter earnings that beat estimates. Pre-tax profit came in at $10.1 billion, ahead of the $9.5 billion analysts had expected. The bank also raised its cost-saving target to $2 billion by the end of this year, as CEO George El-Hedry accelerates his overhaul of Europe's largest bank through asset sales and simplifying its operations. Here's what he told Bloomberg this morning.
12: We are becoming the stronger bank that we set out to build. We're very pleased with what we announced this morning. We're growing across all our indicators, our revenue growing, our loans and deposits are growing, our fee income is growing. We generated returns of 19.5% on tangible equity. So this is a good demonstration of strong business momentum. We're also very pleased with the progress we're making on the strategy, which we're executing with precision, with discipline and at pace.
10: CEO George El-Hedry speaking there as HSBC shares have touched record highs in recent weeks, recovering from a June slump sparked by China's crackdown on cross-border capital flows.
1: Now, in terms of other earnings out today, BP has reported its strongest quarterly profit in more than 4 years as the Iran war boosted refining margins and energy trading. Adjusted net income more than doubled to $5.73 billion, beating analyst estimates. The results give CEO Meg O'Neill fresh momentum as she cuts costs, sells assets and works to strengthen BP's balance sheet. Speaking to Bloomberg, O'Neill said a lack of policy certainty from the British government contributed to BP's decision to put its UK North Sea business up for sale.
13: Look, UK government policy hasn't helped. So if we look back over time, the last 20 years, there have been a series of interventions that changed the tax rate, changed the regulatory environment. There's points where you can explore, there's points where you can't. And one of the things I tell governments all around the world is when we think about our investment decisions, where we're going to spend money and generate return for 20 to 30 years, we want to have certainty that the fiscal terms are not going to change. So I have spoken with the Prime Minister. I've given him these same messages. I've said, look, there's an opportunity, you know, to be really pragmatic, to help ensure that we're taking care of those jobs in Aberdeen, to make sure that the North Sea plays a role in helping meet the UK's energy security. So hopefully we'll see some good things from this new government.
1: Meg O'Neill there, referring to Andy Burnham, who has hinted at a friendlier approach to new fossil fuel projects in the waters off the coast of Scotland. BP's shares trading in London up as much as 0.6% this morning.
10: US President Donald Trump says Iran has a last chance to reach a deal with the United States. But Tehran insists it's not negotiating directly with Washington, saying it's discussing shipping routes through the Strait of Hormuz with Oman instead. Despite President Trump's demands, Iran has given no indication it will reopen the Strait of Hormuz and allow toll-free passage. Trump says military action is still on the table.
14: I want to give them every last chance before decapitation. Very tough to do what we have planned, still planned. We'll see what happens.
10: It's not clear which negotiations President Trump was referring to or who is involved. He has repeatedly backed away from threats of military escalation in favor of diplomacy, only to see those talks collapse.
1: Oil prices are rebounding after yesterday's sharp sell-off as investors consider President Trump's latest ultimatum to Iran. More than 80% of the oil passing through the Strait of Hormuz is bound for Asia, where the economic impact is becoming increasingly visible. Here's Bloomberg's James Wilcock.
15: A war thousands of miles away is leaving a mark on Asia that can be seen from space. Bloomberg Economics' analysis of NASA satellite imagery found nearly 60% of the region experienced abnormal declines in nighttime light after the Iran conflict began. The June ceasefire brought that figure down to 54%. But renewed disruption in the Strait of Hormuz could quickly reverse that trend, especially in fuel-dependent economies like Bangladesh, Pakistan, and Cambodia. The dimming was concentrated outside major cities, suggesting higher energy costs are hitting poorer rural communities the hardest. In London, James Wilcock, Bloomberg Radio.
10: The water levels in one of Europe's most important rivers are at their lowest point in 150 years. The Rhine River's navigable depth fell to 24 centimetres at one key choke point yesterday. Bloomberg's energy reporter Eva Brendel says that's the lowest since records began in 1880.
16: some memories might come up from the 2018 drought, and things are looking similarly difficult. But also what is important to mention is that, like, for example, the Rhine water level already is almost at the 2018 level, but we

0: We're just at the beginning of summer, so the 2018 level last time that was so low happened at the end of summer, and now the summer's just getting started.
1: Brendel adds the extreme weather is also drying up on other crucial European waterways, including the Danube. As well as disrupting trade, the drought is impeding power generation and creating the conditions for massive wildfires.
2: Now, in terms of the EU, it will try to restore unity today at a meeting of Home Affairs ministers after Spain's migrant crisis exposed deep divisions within the bloc. In a letter, the EU Commission President Ursula von der Leyen called for a collective response after roughly 50,000 undocumented migrants swam into the Spanish enclave of Ceuta. Madrid says the vast majority of those who crossed illegally have now been returned. Bloomberg's Europe Executive Editor Chad Thomas says the issue has sparked public attacks on Spain's prime minister.
3: There are many EU countries that are on the cusp of holding elections, and this is a hot button topic. And so no leader wants to be seen as the one who's not cracking down on any concerns that people might have over illegal migration. But most of these people have already returned to Morocco. And of course, they never were actually on the Spanish mainland. They were in this enclave.
2: Chad Thomas was speaking as several European countries threatened to impose border checks and even to suspend Spain's participation in the EU's free travel zone. At today's meeting, Spain's expected to demand solidarity from other member states.
1: US Treasury Secretary Scott Bessent has called on the Federal Reserve to expand a facility Japan can use to support the yen. The Fed's repo facility lets foreign governments borrow dollars against their holdings of U.S. treasuries. In a social media post, Bessent said the Treasury would encourage the facility to be upsized. Shusuke Yamada, chief of Japan FX and rate strategy at Bank of America, says the move could help.
4: One of the biggest, the side effects of intervention is that Japan might have to sell a large amount of U.S. treasuries, and that could destabilize the bond market in the U.S., which could also spill over to Japan as well. Mm. So I think, this facility definitely helps. And I think Japan can probably do more than otherwise.
1: Bank of America's Shusuke Yamada speaking earlier. Economists say Washington's priority is preventing higher Japanese bond yields from spilling into the $31 trillion U.S. Treasury market. The coordinated move also offers a way to keep Tokyo investing in America while encouraging the Bank of Japan to keep raising interest rates.
2: And those are our top stories for you this morning. Looking at markets then this hour, European stocks are up by 0.6%. HSBC shares rise by as much as 0.6%. Bayer, after their results, are up by more than 4%. Having said that, there is one company that sees a really big decline, down 13%. That's Zalando, the German online retailer. They sell trainers and the like. They narrowed their full year guidance, didn't do so well with their second quarter results. So that's a little bit of the outlook in terms of earnings, although European companies have actually delivered one of the strongest earnings results in years. So we'll discuss that in more detail in a moment. In terms of stock futures for the US, in the green, Nasdaq futures up 0.6. We've had a very volatile trading day, again on the KOSPI, swinging between big gains and losses. Oil prices on Brent crude futures this morning are currently up by 0.9%, $84.49. And the Japanese yen, after some significant gains because of intervention, the yen weakening 0.3%. Those are the markets.
1: Well, Caroline, as you mentioned, it's a busy day for earnings. Our equity capital markets editor for Europe, Charles Capel, joins us now to look at some of the biggest companies moving markets today. Charles, let's start with BP. We've seen massive volatility in the oil sector. How is BP dealing with that?
5: Yeah, good morning. Well, look, it's dealing with it, by trying to sort of make as much as it can. And the oil price, which has risen higher on those concerns, has helped boost its adjusted net profit. It managed to beat the estimates in the second quarter. But I want to bring out some of the comments from the earnings report, which have a candor that we don't normally see in an earnings report. And it's from Meg O'Neill, the CEO, and she says, "We are not making the most of our potential." Our performance over the past few years has not met our own expectations, let alone those of our shareholders. So that's Meg O'Neill, who took over in April, and she has a mandate to pivot the business back to oil and gas after years of failed investments in low carbon ventures. And that really is her planting a flag. She's got a good second quarter for her first earnings report, which is a bit of a windfall because of events that were slightly outside of their control. And that's her planting a flag, saying we're going to take this opportunity and we're going to do five things, you know, starting with strengthening the balance sheet and simplifying their portfolio, which comes into some of the divestments that they're looking to make in the North Sea and also in biogas. But then they're also looking at being more disciplined and driving up operational excellence in there.
2: Yeah, I mean, it's interesting, isn't it? Their profit has surged and it's a new broom coming in, you know, to deliver something something new at BP. It'll be fascinating to see what the next few quarters have in store. Meanwhile, other big oil names also reporting. Saudi Aramco.
5: Yeah, Aramco reported a 33% increase in second quarter profit, and that's benefiting from the higher oil prices. Now, you might be thinking, well, look, Aramco's right in the heart of it. If the Strait of Hormuz isn't going, then Aramco's not selling any oil. You would think again, they've got this east-west pipeline which manages to pipe the oil from the other side of the country and it allows them to export it. They've also been storing a lot more of their oil and that has helped them report a second quarter adjusted net income of $33.4 billion from $25.2 billion a year earlier and beating analyst expectations, relying on that infrastructure to keep operational during the war.
1: And briefly, Charles, another sector which has had its fortunes kind of tied to these geopolitical tensions is the airline sector. What about Lufthansa? They're warning about a profit risk.
5: Yeah, Lufthansa, they are saying that they may not make as much profit as they did last year. Now, that would go against their previous forecast, which they expected to be significantly above. They expected their profits to be significantly above last year. It's still to do with oil. It's because of this massive surge in jet fuel prices. They've had 750 million euros in costs, more in costs due to than last year. And their shares are being hit because of it. Their shares are down as much as 9.2%, currently around 8.6. And that's the biggest one intraday drop since March 2026. So really, really quite a significant fall in their share price there.
1: Okay, Charles, I'm sure there's much more to look forward to this week. Thank you very much for joining us. That's our Equity Capital Markets Editor for Europe, Charles Capel.
2: Well, let's talk about the backdrop then in oil markets. President Donald Trump says that Iran has a last chance to reach a deal with the US, but Tehran insists that it's not negotiating directly with Washington and that instead is discussing shipping routes through the Strait of Hormuz with Oman. Joining us now from Dubai is Bloomberg TV's Abir Abu Omar. Abir, great to speak to you. There is, I mean, bafflement really about President Trump, this last chance for a deal. What do we know?
6: Good morning, Caroline. Bafflement is the right word to describe this, really. I mean, President Trump did come out and say that there are negotiations that are happening with Iran. The Iranian side says, actually, there are no discussions that are active, that are taking place with the United States. And so we're back at the stage of limbo, if you were, the stage of this back and forth where no one really knows what is happening. So depending on who you're talking to, there could be talks that have happened or there were no talks that have happened. One thing we know for sure is that Iran and Oman are holding negotiations to open a middle passageway in the Strait of Hormuz that would allow for a trickle of movement of ships and vessels that have been trying to make their way through the Strait of Hormuz. And up until yesterday, Caroline, we've really been still seeing cargo ships attacked in the Strait of Hormuz. And so this negotiation that is taking place between those two countries still very much key about opening up a pathway that could help ships make their way through the waterway. Much needed movement at this point, really, with Brent crude prices fluctuating between losses and gains. The past 2 days, we've seen a little bit of gains. And so those are the negotiations that we're aware are taking place. We don't know what exactly they entail or what exactly is taking place between the mediators in those two countries. But we know that those are negotiations that are in fact taking place. The ones that President Trump had alluded to got a stark denial from the Iranian side.
1: Okay, thank you for that update. That is Bloomberg TV's Abir Abu Omar.
2: Yeah, absolutely important for us to stay across what is happening in the region, in the Middle East. Iran talking about the talks between Iran and Oman being ongoing, but not with the US. Oil prices this hour, Brent crude futures up by 1%, $84.66. So our thanks to Abir for being with us. Coming up in the next part of Daybreak Europe, though, want to bring you our conversation with the HSBC CEO Georges El-Hedry about the lender's latest set of results. So that's coming up in the next part of Bloomberg Daybreak Europe. So we've got big CEOs speaking to Bloomberg this morning. That's next. This is Bloomberg.
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1: It is 8:21 a.m. here in the City of London. Good morning, I'm Caroline Hepke. Looking at European stocks, we're up by 0.6% this morning. If you look at the sector breakdown, basic resources, industrial goods and technology are actually seeing the biggest gains, even though it is the kind of absence largely of big tech firms that has actually helped in terms of Europe's outperformance over this earnings season. MSCI Europe profits have actually surged by some 14%. It's really been a blockbuster quarter for a lot of European businesses. And so, you know, the hope that maybe that will continue into year end. I mean, we're still at 656 points, just flirting with the record high close that we saw in July. As for stock futures for the US, NASDAQ futures up 0.6%, S&P 500 E-mini futures up by 0.2%. The dollar is flat to slightly firmer. The Japanese yen retreats 0.3% after support from the US and others, and 4 days of gains, actually, the yen down. And Brent crude futures up by 1.2% this morning, with European nat gas also rising right now. Looking at the bond market, looking at yields across Europe, actually largely lower this morning. German yields easing off about a basis point. 314 is where we trade. Those are the markets. Let's get our global news headlines. Here's Tima Adebayo sitting right next to me here in London. Good morning.
2: Thank you, Caroline. US President Donald Trump says Iran has a last chance to reach a deal with the United States. But Tehran insists it's not negotiating directly with Washington, saying it's discussing shipping routes through the Strait of Hormuz with Oman instead. Israel has stepped up strikes in Gaza since Hamas conditionally agreed to disarm late last week. Israel has yet to accept the agreement with Hamas, which Trump hailed on Friday as a monumental step towards lasting peace. And Gianni Infantino's bid for another term as FIFA president has been thrown into doubt after a backlash over a failed plan to spin off the governing body's commercial business. UEFA is said to be seeking a rival candidate, while the Football Association in Wales was among the first to pull support for Infantino's re-election. Those are some of our global news headlines.
1: Thank you so much for that, Tiwa. Now let's get to one of our big conversations. So these are the numbers you need to know about HSBC. It's a new $1 billion share buyback. It is pre-tax profit of $10.1 billion, but a higher cost-saving target by the end of the year of $2 billion, and then wealth inflows of $25 billion. Now, the lender's CEO, Georges Hedry, has been speaking to Bloomberg's Francine Lacqua about the second quarter earnings and how they beat estimates.

0: Here is some of that conversation.
1: Well, I mean, the results as a whole are demonstrating that we are becoming the stronger bank that we set out to build. We're very pleased with what we announced this morning. We're growing across all our indicators, our revenue growing, our loans and deposits are growing, our fee income is growing. We generated returns of 19.5% on tangible equity. So this is a good demonstration of strong business momentum. We're also very pleased with the progress we're making on the strategy, which we're executing with precision, with discipline, and at pace. And we've upgraded some of our strategic deliverables, including simplification-related saves, and just announced 3 more non-strategic exits over the last 10 days. So that's 15 exits since 2025. And all of this is giving us capacity to invest, capacity to accelerate our investment. And finally, let me say we're very confident in the potential of this bank. We're very confident in our ability to unlock it. We are now a leader in a number of areas where we're operating. We're the Asian leader in wealth management, the world trade bank, and we have structural growth opportunities along our footprint. I mean, Asian wealth, Asia buys Asia, the UK growth opportunities. So we're pleased to put more of our strength at the service of our clients.
2: I mean, it's impressive because when you privatized Hang Seng last year, you said, look, in terms of buybacks, we'll probably take a couple of quarters. So what does this big buyback actually tell us about the return generation capability of the bank post Hang Seng?
1: Yeah, so we're pleased to have resumed buyback this quarter, 3 quarters after we announced Hang Seng. We said at that time that our priority would be to rebuild capital post the privatization. We estimated 3 quarters to be about the time to build that. 3 quarters on, we're able to return excess capital to shareholders. Remember, our priority use of capital first is the dividend payout ratio. Second is supporting the organic growth of the business, organic growth within our risk appetite at the right returns, within our strategic priorities. And we're very pleased our loan books have grown. I mean, UK has seen consistent growth, and we've been able to lean in. We're very pleased to see Hong Kong finally resume to loan growth. So those will be the priority. Of course, excess capital, priority distribution mechanism is share buybacks, hence the $1 billion.
2: Your head of corporate investment bank said you could actually become a $300 billion pound, capitalization bank shortly. I mean, I think by 2030 is what he said. You're $30 billion away from that. Do you think you can become $300 billion in terms of size in the next 6 to 12 months?
1: Well, look, I mean, we're certainly very pleased with the share price reaction to the delivery of our strategy. Where this will go is a matter for our shareholders to judge. What I'm really focused on is delivering for the business, focused on all the growth opportunities that we're driving for the business, delivering the strategy and the simplification at pace, and the upgrades we have shown in our capability to do so and the speed at which we are able to do it safely. Are a good testament of the capacity we're creating to invest even further in the business.
2: George, you've also said that Hong Kong would overtake Switzerland as the world's largest cross-border wealth center by the end of the decade. Actually, it's done so already. What does that mean for wealth creation in Asia and your story in it?
1: Well, yeah, I'm very pleased to see, Hong Kong again becoming this world leader for cross-border wealth management. I mean, Hong Kong is a home market for us. We are the leader in wealth management across Asia. We've grown our wealth balances in Hong Kong by 10%. We're at $500 billion wealth management. We continue adding clients in Hong Kong, 640,000 new clients across our 2 brands, the 2 iconic brands we hold in Hong Kong, HSBC and Hang Seng Bank. So we're very pleased with the momentum that Hong Kong and the sophistication that the Hong Kong as a platform is creating to be the cross-border leader in the world. Remember also Hong Kong is a technology hub. We're seeing a lot of investment in Hong Kong in AI. We will be launching very soon, the next couple of months, a stable coin in Hong Kong, as the leading center for bank issued stable coins within a very good regulatory framework. So all good developments given our presence in Hong Kong.
2: I mean, for Hang Seng, how many more synergies are you expecting to come from that?
1: Yeah, I mean, Hang Seng synergies, we're executing more than 80% of all the synergy work streams. So this is going on as per plan. We've already announced leadership across most of the infrastructure areas, the back office areas, the technology.

0: technology areas, the manufacturing areas. This will allow us to, you know, create the alignment and the synergies that we want to achieve. I'll give you one example, very telling example. In Q2, Hang Seng, as of May, started to use some of the digital onboarding capabilities, customer acquisition capabilities that HSBC built. They were able in Q2 to double the number of clients they onboarded. 60,000 clients onboarded in Q2 compared to 30,000 in Q1. Immediate visible benefit of those synergies.
1: So that was HSBC's CEO, Georges Elhedery, speaking to Bloomberg's Francine Lacroix after the London-based lender reported second quarter results. Coming up next, we'll look at the markets.
2: This is Bloomberg Daybreak Europe.
3: Fiscal credibility is the bedrock of economic stability, just as it is of national security.
4: 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It is becoming more expensive for firms to source inputs.
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1: Good morning. It's 8:30 A.M. here in London. I'm Caroline Hepke.
6: And I'm Tiwa Adebayo. 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
1: So a remarkably strong second quarter set of results from European businesses has the STOXX 600 up 0.6% this morning, the Xetra DAX gaining 0.9%. Stock futures for the U.S. also in the green, Nasdaq futures up 0.7% as oil prices rally, 1.4% higher for Brent, $84.88. Gold is up 0.2%. The Japanese yen weakening 0.3%, 157.67, 155 being one of the key levels to watch. Those are the markets.
6: Now to our top stories. HSBC has announced a new $1 billion share buyback after reporting second quarter earnings that beat estimates. Pre-tax profit came in at $10.1 billion, ahead of the $9.5 billion analysts had expected. The bank also raised its cost-saving target to $2 billion by the end of the year, as CEO Georges Elhedery accelerates his overhaul of Europe's largest bank through asset sales and simplifying its operations. Here's what he told Bloomberg this morning about HSBC being a leader in Asia.
0: We continue adding clients in Hong Kong, 640,000 new clients across our two brands, the two iconic brands we hold in Hong Kong, HSBC and Hang Seng Bank. So we're very pleased with the momentum that Hong Kong and the sophistication that the Hong Kong as a platform is creating to be the, you know, the cross-border leader in the world.
6: HSBC CEO Georges Elhedery also says the lender will consider boosting its bonus pool for bankers if strong performance continues.
1: Meanwhile, U.S. President Donald Trump says that Iran has a last chance to reach a deal with the United States. But Tehran insists that it's not negotiating directly with Washington, saying that it's discussing shipping routes through the Strait of Hormuz with Oman instead. Despite President Trump's demands, Iran has given no indication it will reopen the Strait of Hormuz and allow toll-free passage. Trump says military action is still on the table.
7: We're talking about the strait, the opening of the strait, having it open literally by tomorrow, completely open. And that's phase one. And phase two is we then will talk about the nuclear capacity, the nuclear, what, you know, as we've been mentioned, basically, it's, I think, most the denuclearization of Iran has to happen.
1: It's not clear which negotiations President Trump was referring to or who is involved. He has repeatedly backed away from threats of military escalation in favor of diplomacy, only to see those talks collapse.
6: BP reported its strongest quarterly profit in more than 4 years as the Iran war boosted refining margins and energy trading. Adjusted net income more than doubled to $5.73 billion, beating analyst estimates. The oil major also launched a sale of its Archaea Energy business as part of a broader strategic overhaul. The results give CEO Meg O'Neill fresh momentum as she cuts costs, sells assets, and works to strengthen BP's balance sheet.
1: Palantir raised its full-year sales and profit forecast after reporting quarterly revenue that comfortably beat Wall Street estimates. CEO Alex Karp described demand for the company's AI software as otherworldly, with U.S. commercial revenue surging 149% from a year ago. Shares rose as much as 15% in late trading, putting the software maker on course for its biggest gain in more than a year. And this, of course, Tiwa, ahead of the SpaceX results that we're going to be watching so closely. These are the first set of results from Elon Musk's business since it went public.
6: Yeah, coming up later today. But coming up next, we will be talking to Louise Dudley, Global Equities Portfolio Manager at Federated Hermes. That's as earnings season continues. We'll get her thoughts. Stick with us.

0: as military action is still on the table.
1: We're talking about the strait, the opening of the strait, having it open literally by tomorrow, completely open. And that's phase one. And phase two is we then will talk about the nuclear capacity, the nuclear, what, you know, as we've been mentioned, that basically, it's, I think, most the denuclearization of Iran has to happen.
0: It's not clear which negotiations President Trump was referring to or who is involved. He has repeatedly backed away from threats of military escalation in favor of diplomacy, only to see those talks collapse.
2: BP reported its strongest quarterly profit in more than 4 years as the Iran war boosted refining margins and energy trading. Adjusted net income more than doubled to $5.73 billion, beating analyst estimates. The oil major also launched a sale of its Archaea energy business as part of a broader strategic overhaul. The results give CEO Meg O'Neill fresh momentum as she cuts costs, sells assets, and works to strengthen BP's balance sheet.
0: Palantir raised its full-year sales and profit forecast after reporting quarterly revenue that comfortably beat Wall Street estimates. CEO Alex Karp described demand for the company's AI software as otherworldly, with U.S. commercial revenue surging 149% from a year ago. Shares rose as much as 15% in late trading, putting the software maker on course for its biggest gain in more than a year. And this, of course, Tiwa, ahead of the SpaceX results that we're going to be watching so closely. These are the first set of results from Elon Musk's business since it went public.
2: Yeah, coming up later today. But coming up next, we will be talking to Louise Dudley, Global Equities Portfolio Manager at Federated Hermes. That's as earnings season continues. We'll get her thoughts. Stick with us. This is Bloomberg.
3: Officer. 37-year-old Aaron Farinacci arrested today and charged with first-degree arson for allegedly starting Spokane's Old Trail fire. County Sheriff John Knowles made the announcement a short time ago. The flames destroyed hundreds of buildings, most homes. Knowles credits an observant citizen with reporting suspicious behavior before seeing smoke rising.
4: He noticed the male was bending down near some grass. At that point, the male stood up and looked very nervous, according to our citizen witness.
3: Farinacci is being held on $1 million bond and is expected to appear in court tomorrow. A flight instructor and student were flying a small aircraft in Pensacola, Florida today when they were forced to make an emergency landing on a local highway after the pilot reported oil pressure issues and fumes in the cockpit.
5: Roger. At your discretion, if it's possible, spot, we'll get vehicles out for you.
6: Yeah, we are not making the airport. We're going down on I-10.
3: No injuries reported. The FAA investigating. This is ABC News.

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1: 8:40 a.m. here in the City of London. Good morning, I'm Caroline Hepke. So strong corporate results helping to buoy European stocks. The Stoxx 600 up by 0.6%. The Zetra DAX are better, 0.9% higher. And US stock futures are also higher. NASDAQ futures up by 0.7%. This, of course, ahead of results from SpaceX tonight, which are going to be very closely watched. I mean, the AI segment in terms of the SpaceX results expected to show a big operating loss of $2.39 billion. So that is going to be fascinating after Saudi Aramco and HSBC and Palantir and so many others. Also ahead of Friday's non-farm payrolls data. So that'll be the data out of the US that markets will turn to Friday. Brent crude futures this morning, when we come to think about oil prices, are by 1.3%, $84.89. The dollar is also slightly firmer. The Japanese yen, despite that US support, the yen today down 0.4%, though we have seen some 4 days of gains and big question marks about how much that Japanese strength will actually hold. Looking at the bond markets, 10-year US Treasury yields up a basis points, 4.68, as German benchmark yields retreat somewhat, 3.14 is where we stand. Those are the markets. Tima Adebayo has more now on what's going on around the world. Good morning.
2: Thank you, Caroline. US President Donald Trump says Iran has a last chance to reach a deal with the United States. But Tehran insists it's not negotiating directly with Washington, saying it's discussing shipping routes through the Strait of Hormuz with Oman instead. Israel has stepped up strikes in Gaza since Hamas conditionally agreed to disarm late last week. Israel has yet to accept the agreement with Hamas, which Trump hailed on Friday as a monumental step towards lasting peace. And Gianni Infantino's bid for another term as FIFA president has been thrown into doubt after a backlash over a failed plan to spin off the governing body's commercial business. UEFA is said to be seeking a rival candidate, while the Football Association in Wales was among the first to pull support for Infantino's re-election. Those are some of our global news headlines.
1: Tiba, thank you so much for that update. So it looks like European stocks are seeing a renaissance after a strong earnings season. Just this morning, HSBC, BP, Lufthansa, Toyota and a whole lot of others here in

0: The UK. So joining us to discuss is Louise Dudley, who is Global Equities Portfolio Manager at Federated Hermes. Good morning.
1: Good morning.
0: Nice to see you. What superlative would you use to describe the European earnings season so far, Louise?
1: If it's just one word.
0: Or a sentence?
1: I think, to be honest, it was, I think it's delivered ahead of lower expectations. And I think probably overall we're pretty pleased, I think, with how it's come off. And I think resilient also, that, you know, in the wake of obviously tariffs and the oil price and everything else, everything seems to be pretty good. We know that a lot of focus on outlook. And sometimes outlooks haven't quite delivered to, you know, even the modest kind of expectations of investors within Europe. But it's also been quite selective. I think, you know, companies have been punished and we've seen some big moves, which is somewhat surprising given kind of the valuation of European names not as kind of lofty as some of the US names.
2: Well, on that point, I mean, we're doing pretty well so far, as you say, in Europe. But I do want to talk about this comparison with the US, and particularly if European names can really compete with those hyperscalers. And just how vulnerable are European stocks if there is another surge in the tech trade in the US?
1: I think they are definitely vulnerable in that, you know, people will be looking at the differences in terms of interest rates and in terms of growth expectations. The growth expectations for US companies, you know, almost a multiple ahead of European names. And so that said, you know, we have obviously seen lots of kind of buyout, lots of European names looking at, you know, dual listings or just moving over. And so therefore, you know, even with AstraZeneca and the partnerships, to a certain extent, a lot of European names are looking at those valuation discrepancies and saying, you know, why can't I get some of that? And whether that will overall pull up the European market. But I think while the growth remains a little bit more muted, it's probably unlikely in the near term. But it does offer some security for investors within, you know, a more balanced portfolio if they want to avoid some of the sentiment volatility, which is obviously substantial and a bit of a roller coaster. I would say.
0: I think that's interesting. I mean, to be honest, I had expected you to maybe say something more positive because, you know, again, we're scaling the heights in terms of the overall stock 600, in terms of the record that we saw back in July. And also, if you look at the share of firms beating expectations, it's now at the highest in 3 years in Europe. And if you look at MSCI, Europe profits have surged about 14%. So it's kind of interesting that you're maybe not, you know, I asked you for a superlative and you struggled a little bit to come up with it. So I think then my question is about the second half of this year. What does it mean for the second half of the year and where the Stoxx 600 might end the year? You know, if you say it's quite selective, which companies are doing well, which sectors do you think might actually do well towards the end of this year?
1: Yeah, I think it's a combination of the current winners continuing to do well, so particularly kind of the banks, and then maybe a little bit of a rebound for some of those areas that have been a little bit unloved. So that includes kind of maybe some of the materials names, which very kind of low expectations, but actually maybe things are not as gloomy for their outlook as investors were pricing. So a kind of a bit of a kind of a barbell approach there, I'd say. The other area that we've also seen kind of doing well or better than expected this earnings season is healthcare. And actually some good, you know, we hold a number of pharma names that are European, that obviously have global footprints, are doing a lot more in terms of maybe sourcing out of China or looking at managing their supply chain in a more efficient way and have, you know, strong pipelines, good management teams. So that execution risk is somewhat kind of abated by those strong management teams that have been in place for a while.
2: But I suppose we can't talk about really the rest of the year without talking about the backdrop that some of these names are facing. Obviously, we have the geopolitical tensions which are continuing, but also this rate risk. What do you think happens if there is a rate hike by the ECB?

0: maybe?
1: I think it obviously makes it harder, but I think in general European companies are, you know, fairly conservative in terms of their leverage. And I think, as I say, well, we continue to see banks doing well. And at the moment, we haven't seen underlying kind of loan growth coming off. That continues to be really strong. So, yeah, at the moment, things seem to be holding. You know, and we're not seeing kind of signs of weakness from a consumer perspective either.
2: In terms of your exposure in the US and elsewhere, what are you most optimistic about in terms of sentiment and, in terms of your exposure to US stocks?
1: Yeah, so it's obviously a lot of tech and a lot of just broad AI exposure. So that kind of that spills into almost every sector to a certain extent, whether that's kind of on the industrial side or utilities, you know, a lot of those names really benefiting from all of that CapEx, which is kind of spilling down through the whole industry. And even, you know, companies on the kind of HR side in terms of working with workers, suppliers of uniforms and all those kind of things, those types of companies are also doing well because they're seeing an uptick in labour, and obviously, you know, the labour numbers have been again kind of better than expected. There's obviously been some kind of volatility that have kind of hindered maybe the true numbers on those. But the other thing that we're looking through to is obviously the midterms, which everyone's kind of starting to talk about, and at the moment, it feels quite uncertain there as well, and that's something that we're monitoring quite closely. But at the moment, there's obviously no clear trajectory on that yet.
0: Yeah, well, lots more to come. We'll be watching closely for SpaceX coming up later today as well. That's Louise Dudley, Global Equities Portfolio Manager at Federated Hermes. Thank you for joining us this morning.
2: Coming up with the next part of Bloomberg Daybreak Europe. Okay, so we're going to look at the individual stocks on the move in the first hour of European trading. That's with our reporter Chloe Millet next. This is Bloomberg.
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1: Looking at European stocks this morning, gain 0.5%. Zetra DAX up by 0.9% as US stock futures are also higher. Nasdaq futures up by 0.7% with a raft of positive earnings results from European businesses today. In terms of other markets to watch, Brent crude futures are up by 1.4% this morning, rising uncertainty around the US and Iran, $84.98 the barrel. This as we see little movement in terms of yields in Europe, actually. 30-year yields have been moving the most, so I suppose. German yields nudging a bit lower, 3.65 on the long bond. The 10-year yield for Bunds at 3.14, as the Japanese yen is down by 0.4%, despite that intervention that has allowed it to rally. We trade now at 157.71 for dollar yen.

0: everything.
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2: Looking at European stocks this morning, we gained 0.5%. Zetra DAX up by 0.9% as US stock futures are also higher. Nasdaq futures up by 0.7% with a raft of positive earnings results from European businesses today. In terms of other markets to watch, Brent crude futures are up by 1.4% this morning, rising uncertainty around the US and Iran, $84.98 the barrel. This as we see little movement in terms of yields in Europe, actually. 30-year yields have been moving the most, so I suppose. German yields nudging a bit lower, 3.65 on the long bond. The 10-year yield for Bunds at 3.14, as the Japanese yen is down by 0.4%, despite that intervention that has allowed it to rally. We trade now at 157.71 for dolly. And this morning, that's a look at the markets. Your Bloomberg Radio Business Flash, Tiva.
3: Thank you, Caroline. Well, let's take a look at some of the stocks on the move today in Europe. I'm Tiva Adebayo with Caroline Hapka, and we're joined by Bloomberg reporter Chloe Melly. Chloe, let's start with HSBC earnings. They were released this morning. How are they faring so far?
4: Yeah, so HSBC, it looks pretty positive across the board in terms of those earnings. So it resumed its buyback, the profit beat estimates, and then it also improved its cost-cutting target. This was all quite a beat, but it maybe was not quite enough to sustain the massive rally that we had seen ahead of the results. And so we saw shares down in Hong Kong trading, and they're a bit mixed in London this morning. So some analysts said that the limited changes to guidance were maybe a little bit underwhelming, that perhaps the buyback itself was a little bit underwhelming as well, that expectations were just for a more meaningful upgrade for HSBC. And so that's why it's a little bit mixed this morning. Another interesting thing to come out of those earnings today was the CEO saying that HSBC could boost its bonus pool for bankers if that strong performance continues. Barclays said something actually very similar just last month. And so it seems that those European banks are wanting to move to maybe similar pay structures to Wall Street banks. And so maybe that could help with getting the best talent. We've obviously seen European banks underperform slightly their Wall Street peers.
2: Okay, so that on HSBC. Meanwhile, as you say, with the difficulty of rising oil prices, the German airline Lufthansa is seeing a really big drop today, but it's not just about oil prices, interestingly.
4: Yeah, Lufthansa is just a bunch of challenges for that company. So it's yet another airline warning of that kind of growing uncertainty for its outlook, you know, giving up its capacity growth targets, just like IAG did earlier in the earnings season. The second quarter profit was also less than half what it was last year. And as you say, Caroline, a lot of that due to fuel costs, of course, that has affected the entirety of that airline sector. But specifically for Lufthansa, there was the added challenge of strike-related costs as well, because there were walkouts from pilots and cabin crew earlier this year, and Lufthansa has said that this was something that cost 150 million euros in the quarter. So not insignificant. And this update from Lufthansa is really the latest sign of how much pressure there is right now on European airlines. You know, Lufthansa has already announced plans to cut jobs, it's decommissioned older planes, it's also got rid of about 20,000 short-haul flights. So it might have to take even more other drastic measures if things don't improve, if those costs keep rising. But it's not been a very good earnings season for that sector for sure.
3: Okay, so some difficulties for Lufthansa. But on the other side of the equation, we have Bayer. They saw an earnings beat this morning. What's the latest there?
4: Yeah, so Bayer saw an unexpected increase in profit for the second quarter, and that was driven in particular by the crop science business doing very well. So it seems that things are starting to look up for Bayer after years of litigation issues related to its Roundup weed killer, of course, and that had been kind of top of mind for investors for years and years, but it seems that things are starting to get a bit better in that regard. For Bayer, it received a favorable U.S. Supreme Court ruling back in June that sort of weakened a key argument that was underpinning the majority of those legal cases. And now the next big

0: step for Bayer is a hearing on August 19th of its settlement proposal of $7.25 billion, and so it got preliminary approval for that, but not full approval yet. The full approval would really allow Bayer to kind of finally get rid of this legal overhang and really move forward. And so we've seen the shares up significantly this year on hopes that it can successfully manage those legal problems, and now those positive earnings are adding to those gains this morning.
1: Yeah. Okay, so that's really interesting on Bayer's results. Thank you so much, Chloe, for being with us. Bloomberg reporter Chloe Millet there with our Stock Movers report. 5-minute audio reports on the biggest winners and losers in the stock market. You can get them throughout the day if you subscribe to Stock Movers on Apple Podcasts, Spotify, or anywhere else you listen. Good to be with you, Tiba, this hour. You're going to go on into the second hour of European trading.
2: Yeah, we're going to be looking ahead to SpaceX reporting later today and bring you an update on the latest with BP. That's all coming up in the next hour of Bloomberg Daybreak Europe.
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5: This is Bloomberg Daybreak Europe for this Tuesday, the 4th of August from Brussels and London. Coming up today.
6: Compounding success. HSBC delivers results that reward investors' faith in Europe's biggest bank as it ramps up plans to cut more costs.
5: The cost of change. BP's new CEO says policy uncertainty was a major factor in their decision to pull out of the North Sea.
6: Lights out. Asia's energy-starved nations go dark as Hormuz tensions drag on.
5: Plus, seeking followers. US Treasury Secretary Scott Bessent uses social media to call on the Fed to help defend the yen.
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5: On the markets this morning, the Stock 600 up by 0.6%. The FTSE MIB in Italy 1.1% higher. The DAX is up by 1%. Some strong European earnings out there, although some disappointments too. The German online retailer Zalando, their shares are down the bottom of the Stock 600 this morning, down by more than 14% after weaker than expected sales. Lufthansa shares also sharply lower this morning, down by over 8% after they warned of the heightened uncertainty for its full year outlook. Better news from HSBC and BP we'll get into in a moment. Looking towards Wall Street, Nasdaq futures are up by 0.6%. S&P E-minis are 0.2 higher. Oil prices slightly on the rebound today, up 1.2% for Brent crude, $84.79. And the Japanese yen is 0.4 weaker against the US dollar at 157.79.
6: Now to our top stories. HSBC has announced a new $1 billion share buyback after reporting second quarter earnings that beat estimates. Pre-tax profit came in at $10.1 billion, ahead of the $9.5 billion analysts had expected. The bank also raised its cost-saving target to $2 billion by the end of the year, as CEO Georges El-Hedry accelerates his overhaul of Europe's largest bank through asset sales and simplifying its operations. Here's what he told Bloomberg this morning.
8: We are becoming the stronger bank that we set out to build. We're very pleased with what we announced this morning. We're growing across all our indicators, our revenue growing, our loans and deposits are growing, our fee income is growing. We generated returns of 19.5% on tangible equity. So this is a good demonstration of strong business momentum. We're also very pleased with the progress we're making on the strategy, which we're executing with precision, with discipline and at pace.
6: HSBC CEO Georges El-Hedry also says the lender will consider boosting its bonus pool for bankers if strong performance continues.
5: And shares in HSBC down 1% in London. BP, meanwhile, has reported its strongest quarterly profit in more than 4 years as the Iran war boosted refining margins and energy trading. Adjusted net income more than doubled to $5.73 billion, beating estimates. The results give CEO Meg O'Neill fresh momentum as she cuts costs, sells assets and works to strengthen BP's balance sheet. Her drive to turn the company around follows years of turmoil, with the energy giant now choosing to focus on oil and gas instead of renewable alternatives. Shares in BP up by 0.5% this morning.
6: And the BP CEO also took aim at UK government policy, saying 20 years of state interventions helped shape their decision to put its UK North Sea business up for sale. Speaking to Bloomberg, Meg O'Neill says she's trying to change the new Prime Minister, Andy Burnham's, mind.
9: Look, UK government policy hasn't helped. So if we look back over time, the last 20 years, there have been a series of interventions that changed the tax rate, changed the regulatory environment. There's points where you can explore, there's points where you can't. And one of the things I tell governments all around the world is when we think about our investment decisions, where we're going to spend money and generate return for 20 to 30 years, we want to have certainty that the fiscal terms are not going to change. So I have spoken with the Prime Minister. I've given him these same messages. I've said, look, there's an opportunity, you know, to be really pragmatic, to help ensure that we're taking care of those jobs in Aberdeen, to make sure that the North Sea plays a role in helping meet the UK's energy security. You know, so hopefully we'll see some good things from this new government.
6: Meg O'Neill there referring to Burnham, who has hinted at a friendlier approach to new fossil fuel projects in waters off the coast of Scotland. Bloomberg reported last week that Burnham is expected to approve more drilling, but stopped short of authorising new licences.
5: US President Donald Trump says Iran has a last chance to reach a deal with the United States, but Tehran insists it's not negotiating directly with Washington, saying it's discussing shipping routes through the Strait of Hormuz with Oman instead. Despite President Trump's demands, Iran has given no indication it will reopen the Strait of Hormuz and allow toll-free passage. Trump says military action is still on the table.
10: I want to give him every last chance before decapitation. Very tough to do what we have planned, still planned. We'll see what happens.
5: It's not clear which negotiations President Trump was referring to or who was involved. He's repeatedly backed away from threats of military escalation in favour of diplomacy, only to see those talks collapse.
6: And oil prices are rebounding modestly after yesterday's sharp sell-off, as investors consider President Trump's latest ultimatum to Iran. More than 80% of the oil passing through the Strait of Hormuz is bound for Asia, where the economic impact is becoming increasingly visible. Here's Bloomberg's James Wilcock.
11: A war thousands of miles away is leaving a mark on Asia that can be seen from space. Bloomberg Economics' analysis of NASA satellite imagery found nearly 60% of the region experienced abnormal declines in nighttime light after the Iran conflict began. The June ceasefire brought that figure down to 54%. But renewed disruption in the Strait of Hormuz could quickly reverse that trend, especially in fuel-dependent economies like Bangladesh, Pakistan, and Cambodia. The dimming was concentrated outside major cities, suggesting higher energy costs are

0: Iran insists it's not negotiating directly with Washington, saying it's discussing shipping routes through the Strait of Hormuz with Oman instead. Despite President Trump's demands, Iran has given no indication it will reopen the Strait of Hormuz and allow toll-free passage. Trump says military action is still on the table.
1: I want to give them every last chance before decapitation. It's very tough to do what we have planned, still planned. We'll see what happens.
0: It's not clear which negotiations President Trump was referring to or who was involved. He's repeatedly backed away from threats of military escalation in favour of diplomacy, only to see those talks collapse.
2: And oil prices are rebounding modestly after yesterday's sharp sell-off as investors consider President Trump's latest ultimatum to Iran. More than 80% of the oil passing through the Strait of Hormuz is bound for Asia, where the economic impact is becoming increasingly visible. Here's Bloomberg's James Wilcock.
3: A war thousands of miles away is leaving a mark on Asia that can be seen from space. Bloomberg Economics' analysis of NASA satellite imagery found nearly 60% of the region experienced abnormal declines in nighttime light after the Iran conflict began. The June ceasefire brought that figure down to 54%. But renewed disruption in the Strait of Hormuz could quickly reverse that trend, especially in fuel-dependent economies like Bangladesh, Pakistan, and Cambodia. The dimming was concentrated outside major cities, suggesting higher energy costs are hitting poorer rural communities the hardest. In London, James Wilcock, Bloomberg Radio.
0: The European Union will try to restore unity today at a meeting of Home Affairs ministers after Spain's migrant crisis exposed deep divisions within the bloc. In a letter, EU Commission President Ursula von der Leyen called for a collective response after roughly 50,000 undocumented migrants swam into the Spanish enclave of Ceuta. Madrid says the vast majority of those who crossed illegally have now been returned. Bloomberg's executive editor for Europe, Chad Thomas, says the issue sparked public attacks on Spain's prime minister.
4: There are many EU countries that are on the cusp of holding elections, and this is a hot button topic. And so no leader wants to be seen as the one who's not cracking down on any concerns that people might have over illegal migration. But most of these people have already returned to Morocco. And of course, they never were actually on the Spanish mainland. They were in this enclave.
0: Chad Thomas was speaking as several other European countries threatened to impose border checks and even suspend Spain's participation in the EU's free travel zone. At today's meeting, Spain is expected to demand solidarity from other member states.
2: US Treasury Secretary Scott Bessent has called on the Federal Reserve to expand a facility in Japan that it can use to support the yen. The Fed's repo facility lets foreign governments borrow dollars against their holdings of US treasuries. In a social media post, Bessent said the Treasury would encourage the facility to be upsized. Shusuke Yamada, chief Japan FX and rate strategist at Bank of America, says the move could help.
5: One of the biggest, the side effects of intervention is that Japan might have to sell a large amount of U.S. treasuries, and that could destabilize the bond market in the U.S., which could also spill over to Japan as well. Mm. So I think, this facility definitely helps. And I think Japan can probably do more than otherwise.
2: Bank of America's Shusuke Yamada speaking earlier. Economists say Washington's priority is preventing higher Japanese bond yields from spilling into the $31 trillion U.S. Treasury market. The coordinated move also offers a way to keep Tokyo investing in America while encouraging the Bank of Japan to keep raising interest rates.
0: And those are your top stories in the programme this morning. On the markets, JGB yields on the 10-year up another 2 basis points after tepid demand in an auction that happened this morning. The Japanese yen is 0.4 weaker against the US dollar at 157.80. Stock 600 up by 0.6%. Italy's market is outperforming up by 1.1% for the FTSE MIB. And looking towards Wall Street, Nasdaq futures are 0.8 higher. S&P E-minis are up by 0.2%.
2: Well, in a moment, we'll bring you an update on BP, plus look ahead to the SpaceX earnings later today. But first, there's another story that's caught our eye. It seems cows are back in fashion. That's at least when it comes to the breakfast table. Now, Stephen, you know me, I like to be on trend, so I'm actually quite disappointed to read from our colleagues.
0: Tira.
2: Well, yes, of course. Our colleague Gillian Deutsch has been writing about shifting consumer trends.

0: around plant-based milks. It seems that people are turning back to cow's milk. It's not something that I'm partial to. I definitely like oat milk, but it's growing in popularity, Stephen.
1: Yeah, I mean, look, there's a couple of factors involved here. Part of it is the questions around people are looking a bit more closely at the nutritional value of some of these non-dairy milks, looking at the additives in them and deciding that actually slightly purer to just go for cow's milk. It also has more protein, which is something that's very on trend, as we know, in the nutritional world. And it's also cheaper, which is the thing that's becoming particularly irrelevant in the US, given the inflationary backdrop as well. This doesn't mean the end of oat milk. Gillian does speak to the CEO of Oatly, the Swedish brand leading in this area. They point out that things like the lower climate impact are still attracting customers to oat milk, and the demand in coffee shops is still high, and they're trying to push that a little bit further by doing more events for baristas and food industry experts. Does seem to be working so far, at least in Oatly sales, even if overall sales of non-dairy milk have been falling for the past 3 years. So perhaps one that we'll be debating again in the future. I just like that I didn't change. So as a result, I've just inadvertently ended up back on trend without doing anything at all.
0: Well, that's lucky. I will just say it doesn't taste as good. Cow's milk doesn't taste as good in a latte. So there you go. Oat latte can't be beaten.
1: Let's turn to some of the big earnings stories this morning. And we're looking at shares in BP, picking up a little now, up by 0.8% after the higher than expected profits reported by the energy giant. Of course, higher oil prices helping there as well. But there's also been moves ahead with the streamlining of the business under new CEO Meg O'Neill. Liesl Hill, who leads our team covering energy in Asia, energy in London, joins us now for more. Liesl, good to talk to you. This is good news for Meg O'Neill. What drove the strength for BP in this quarter?
2: Yeah, so we've seen another big or strong earnings report following some of its peers over the past week or so. Again, benefiting from the disruptions that we've seen from the Iran war, strong trading result from the BP's traders taking advantage of the sort of dislocations and jumps in prices. And then on the fuel side, their refineries are doing well. And we've seen really strong prices for things like diesel, gasoline, jet fuel. And so BP, like its peers, is benefiting. And then, as you say, the sort of strategic element BP is in the middle of this turnaround that we've seen previous leaders, previous management having started, and Meg O'Neill coming in. They announced last week that they confirmed they put their North Sea assets up for sale, and then another announcement today, this biogas business that they bought a few years ago for about $4 billion is now the latest asset to go on the chopping block.
0: And Meg O'Neill was quite candid, maybe uncharacteristically so, for a CEO. She delved a little bit into future plans for BP and her assessment of the performance. Can you tell us some further details that she went into, and perhaps more details on the sale of those North Sea operations?
2: Yep, agreed. It did feel like she was, it felt intentional, the rather punchy comments that she made kind of around the fact that they need to do better, that there's still more work to do around improving the performance. The one thing the company did announce today, which I think is something that investors are zeroing in on, is the target for reducing net debt has been brought forward. They'd been previously saying they were aiming to do that by the end of 2027. It's now by the end of this year, which could potentially put the company in a stronger position to be able to resume its share buyback sooner, which would be something that I think investors would welcome. In terms of the strategy, Meg O'Neill's laid out five priorities. So that's the first time I think we've heard as clearly from her as in what she's looking to do, kind of around starting off at the top from restoring the balance sheet and then simplifying the portfolio around which she emphasized a focus on value rather than, you know, sacred cows or things that have been treated as untouchable in the past.
1: How does this report from BP compare to the overall picture that we're getting from energy companies in Europe this earnings season?
2: I think, I mean, of course, as I mentioned, the buybacks, that certainly is something that sets BP apart at the moment, and that they're not returning money to shareholders in that way. And then again, the focus on strategy. I think for the other companies, there is there's lots of money pouring in as a result of what we've seen in oil and gas markets over the course of the year, and of course everyone's traders are doing really well. But as we've been discussing for BP, the focus really is where things go from here, how the turnaround is progressing, and whether they can make good on these asset sales and some of the other targets that they've laid out.
0: Okay, thank you for that update. That's Liesl Hill, who leads our team covering energy in

0: London. Thank you very much for joining us.
1: Well, later on, SpaceX is going to report its first ever quarterly results as a public company following their blockbuster initial public offering this summer that raised roughly $86 billion. Our senior equity strategist, Neil Campling, joins us now for more. Neil, what are we expecting them in terms of the earnings and the outlook from SpaceX today?
2: Yeah, I think the street really is looking primarily to the outlook because the company is unprofitable, so it's probably less about the actual earnings and more about the commentary around the company's progress on AI, Starlink and the rocket launch business. They haven't really got the concrete earnings power yet. It's too early in that journey. But there's a lot of expectation in terms of hope of the outlook. Because, for one thing, the company has a market cap that's already larger than Musk's other company, Tesla. So I think that investors will be looking at the spending plans. They'll be looking at what the outlook is for the capex. That'll be a key metric, as we've also seen from the hyperscalers recently. So that's one area to look in focus because CapEx is important because AI is forecast to be 80% of SpaceX's business by in 10 years' time. And at the moment, it's pretty much very limited in terms of where revenues contribute to numbers.
0: And just on those spending plans, it's obviously going to be a big topic. There's been a lot of talk about the company's newly acquired AI business and also the massive spending that's associated with that. Just what are we likely to learn about it? Do you think we'll hear anything more in depth?
2: Given that Elon Musk has a history for speaking about some long-term ambitions and plans, and let's not forget, part of the compensation package that Elon has is to put 1 million people on Mars at some point in the future. So what we'll learn from tonight is the big picture outlook. But as far as the CapEx numbers are concerned, Wall Street's expecting about $18.5 billion of CapEx this quarter, about $45 to $46 billion for this year. But don't forget, the hyperscalers are on track to do $1 trillion of CapEx next year. So it's a very small piece of CapEx relative to the hyperscalers. So somehow SpaceX and Elon Musk need to find a path to higher CapEx in the future.
1: Yeah, indeed. Those numbers are going to be watched very closely later on. In the pre-market session in New York today, we're watching shares in Palantir up over 15% at the moment. They use this word otherworldly as to describe the demand for their analytics tools with their results yesterday as well. This is a software business seemingly not suffering from AI. Tell us more about what we learned from them.
2: Yeah, I mean, the stock has lost 40% of its value since its peak in November, partly low expectations into the print and a great quarter in terms of the numbers. To put it in perspective, this is the 12th quarter in a row where sales have grown year on year by a higher rate. 93% revenue growth in the last quarter is outstanding, in all honesty. But because they were perceived as a potential AI loser from the shift in some of these AI models, this kind of earnings print is definitely going to bring back confidence to Palantir and its investors.
0: Okay, Neil, thank you for that update. It's certainly the blockbuster event of the day. We'll be looking ahead to those earnings a little bit later. That's our senior equity strategist, Neil Campling. Thank you for being with us.
1: Well, it's 19 minutes past 10 here in Brussels. Let's bring you up to speed on the movements on markets this morning as we're into the second hour of the cash trade. So the stock 600 up by 0.6%. The FTSE MIB in Italy is the outperforming market this morning, up by 1.1%. Of course, there's individual earnings, what we're keeping an eye on. So BP shares up by 1.1%. We were just hearing about their profits beat from Liesl Hill a moment ago. Looking at HSBC shares down by 1%, though after they announced resuming their buybacks. $1 billion was the announcement this morning as well, after it seems that their cost cutting is also ramping up with the bank there. So efforts under Jean-Jacques Hedry bearing fruit for the lender. More broadly on European markets, technology shares are among the better performers. BE Semiconductor is the best performing share on the Stoxx 600 at the moment. Swatec in France, both up over 5% in trading today. Bayer doing well in Germany after their results, better than expected profit in the second quarter, helped by a strong performance in the crop science business. Looking towards the underperformers, Lufthansa shares down over 9%. That's after they warned of heightened uncertainty for the full year outlook and volatility in jet fuel prices, something we've seen turn up in a lot of those airline earnings today. Looking the other underperforming share after results this morning is the German online retailer Zalando. They narrowed their forecast after weaker than expected sales and profit down to lackluster sales of sneakers, and that's driving their shares down, currently 15% lower in trading today. Elsewhere in markets, oil prices 1.5% higher for Brent crude, just over $85 a barrel. WTI is at $80.82, so recovering a little bit of the losses that we saw yesterday. Natural gas prices though up by 3.4% for the Dutch TTF benchmark, so that's in focus as well as we're watching developments in the Strait of Hormuz. The Japanese yen is 0.4 weaker against the US dollar today, 157.81. Still holding on to much of the strength from the interventions, though, as we are seeing the 10-year Treasury yield this morning up a basis point at 4.69%. That is your Bloomberg Radio Business Flash. Now, with more on what's going on around the world, here's Tiwa Adebayo in London.
0: Thank you, Stephen. US President Donald Trump says Iran has a last chance to reach a deal with the United States. But Tehran insists it's not negotiating directly with Washington, saying it's discussing shipping routes through the Strait of Hormuz with Oman instead. Israel has stepped up strikes in Gaza since Hamas conditionally agreed to disarm late last week. Israel has yet to accept the agreement with Hamas, which Trump hailed on Friday as a monumental step towards lasting peace. And Gianni Infantino's bid for another term as FIFA president has been thrown into doubt after backlash over a failed plan to spin off the governing body's commercial business. UEFA is said to be seeking a rival candidate, while the Football Association in Wales was among the first to pull support for Infantino's re-election. Those are some of our global news headlines.
1: Tiwa, thank you very much. Well, let's turn back to the markets then. We're watching the Japanese yen, as I mentioned, slightly weaker following the strength of the recent days, although holding on to much of the effects of that intervention, and particularly of note, the joint US-Japan intervention to support the currency and the comments we've been watching out of Scott Bessent as well, talking about the Fed's repo facility. Joining us to discuss, Miles Bradshaw, Head of Global Aggregate Bonds at JP Morgan Asset Management. Miles, good morning. Great to talk to you.
3: Good morning.
1: What is your view then of how the US managed this intervention in the end? Does it remove the risk of Japan selling treasuries?
3: It's an interesting one. It's very difficult to understand what the objectives are. And I think a lot of it, if you think back to the US intervention in the Argentina peso, is perhaps more political than it is about financial objectives and the economics of it. Firstly, the question is, how can Japan sustainably cause an appreciation of the yen? And I think it's difficult to do that without addressing the fundamentals. And the fundamentals are the Bank of Japan is seen by the market to be behind the curve in normalizing interest rates. And unless the Bank of Japan really accelerate the pace of rate hikes, then you're going to have to, you're going to be just spending money to slow the speed of the depreciation of the yen rather than actually causing it to increase. So I don't think it fundamentally removes concerns that the Bank of Japan will need to sell treasuries, but I think those concerns are overblown. The level of intervention is not large enough to really raise those risks and to create sort of fear in the bond market of a massive selling of Bank of Japan reserves, which are over $1 trillion.
0: And Miles, we've seen a tepid demand for Japanese government bonds in today's auction. How are you assessing the yen intervention's impact on JGBs?
3: Well, so far it's not, you know, if you thought that the yen's impact was going to, you know, appreciating yen was going to dampen inflation, you might have seen some good performance. But what you can see is in the Japanese bond market, there aren't a large group of investors that are long Japanese bonds that are in there for the carry that are now stopping out, because the moves have been relatively modest in terms of the higher yields you've seen. And I think the what's priced into markets, the hurdle for the Bank of Japan raising rates every 6 months is relatively low. So my own view is that you should be, you know, underweight Japanese bonds. These aren't really great investments at this time in the economic cycle. There's much better investments in global bond markets than there is in Japan. I'm not expecting the Bank of Japan suddenly to turn on a dime and to start hiking rates aggressively, but there will come a moment when that's what they will need to do. And that moment, the timing of that is going to be determined as much by the politics in Japan as anything else.
1: When we're thinking about this week's non-farm payrolls report in the US, we'll be just over a week out from the press conference that created a fair amount of volatility in treasuries as well. Are you braced for perhaps what could perhaps be a very dramatic Friday? How do you feel this fits into what we learned last week?
3: I mean, the question for the market will be about the pace of wage inflation, but more importantly about whether, not so much the payroll number in isolation, but all the data, whether it's showing a labour market that is tightening or not. And if it's tightening, as

0: in the unemployment rate's going down, wages are accelerating, the composition of employment growth shows greater hiring in cyclical sectors, then that will obviously see the market concerned that the Fed may be wanting to tighten policy because the economy is actually doing a bit better than expected. I think a lot of, though, what we've seen in July in reaction to the press conference is a flip of the June hawkish press conference. You know, Walsh was then very hawkish. The market took him on his word that he might be hawkish. He didn't follow through with any details in July. When you view the market from June to July, what you get is the US market has actually performed broadly in line with things like Bunds. Yields are up about 20 basis points across the curve. It's all in real yields. None of it is about inflation expectations. So really what the market is doing is giving you more reward value for uncertainty. And I think that's what we're talking about now. It's the uncertainty of the Fed's reaction function. And so we need to have this these risks materialize in order to push yields higher, I think.
1: And lots have been very critical of that uncertainty, as you mentioned. What about Walsh's leadership here? Can he regain any of that credibility that was perhaps lost? And do you think he'll try?
0: I mean, I recall when Powell started, and you know, this is going back to December 2018, and he did a terrible press conference, and he had to reverse course very shortly after in the first week in January. You look at Madame Lagarde; you know, her first press conference was not particularly good. So I think there is an element of learning on the job, and. You know, Walsh's next step is the Jackson Hole meeting. And I would expect him to actually start to give some framework around how he's thinking about the market. I think the reality is the challenge for Walsh is that he's a chair. He's not in charge. He can't dictate to the committee. And so really it's about highlighting the differences of opinion in the committee. I think the Bank of England is a good case study about how they do that with their personal statements. I don't expect the Fed to be giving more clarity on their views, and that goes against his focus on forward guidance. But I think in the Jackson Hole speech, he does have to give some more thinking about what he's looking for from his task force, what he's looking for in terms of the economic data and his take about where we are in the economic cycle.
2: Yeah, and I mean, we're going to be listening very closely to see what sort of clarity we might get from the speakers that we hear at Jackson Hole as well. We do have another event this week, which is the quarterly policy statement on debt strategy from the US as well, which is an interesting one that, you know, has been for quite a time said that things won't change for the next several quarters. Something that Scott Bessent was very critical of before he was Treasury Secretary. I mean, what are you watching for in this? Might there be a change? Could there be something that perhaps might shift the dial on that one?
0: I would be surprised if there was a change. It would be a terrible time to surprise the markets. And in particular, you know, obviously the question is about the amount of duration the Treasury is issuing, the amount of long bonds they're issuing. The market is more fragile at the moment because of uncertainty about the Fed's reaction function and the Walsh press conference. Yields are at sort of the top of the trading ranges. So to actually hit the market with a negative surprise in August when liquidity is relatively thin would be unwise.
1: And just bringing it back to the US Treasury market, and we were talking about Japan earlier, perhaps maybe one of their motivations is to stop any sort of ructions spilling over into the Treasury's market.
0: Yeah.
1: How much of a risk is that? And have they put the appropriate safeguards in place to prevent that from happening?
0: I think I don't see it as a massive risk. I think for the market, what's more important is the economic data we're going to be getting, the payroll data, the inflation data next week. Ultimately, the question is, where are we with inflation? Is it just a series of supply-side shocks and we can look through it? Or actually, is inflation in the US economy beginning to accelerate and the Fed will need to be raising rates? If the Fed are on hold, then that can anchor the bond market. If the Fed's needing to raise rates, then it suggests that bonds would be moving into a new trading range. So I think that fundamentally is more important. I think the Bank of Japan can fund their exchange rate purchases in lots of ways without actually selling bonds, notably, you know, repoing the bonds. They could be using FX forwards, which admittedly you have to unwind, but there's lots of ways they can do that without actually a massive selling of bonds.
2: Okay, Miles, great to talk to you. Thanks for your time on the program this morning. Miles Bradshaw there, Head of Global Aggregate Bonds at JP Morgan Asset Management. Coming up next, we'll have a check on the markets.
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5: 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It is becoming more expensive for firms to source inputs.
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0: think, until we get a greater sense of exactly what the new government want to do.
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3: It's 9:30 a.m. here in London. I'm Tiwa Adebayo.
4: And I'm Stephen Carroll in Brussels. 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On Wall Street, S&P E-minis are up by 0.2%. NASDAQ futures, 0.7 higher. Palantir shares, nearly 16% higher in pre-market after their earnings out yesterday. Energy prices rising, 1.8% for Brent crude this morning, up at $85 a barrel. Dutch natural gas, 3.8% higher in trading today. The Japanese yen, 0.4 weaker at 157.78 this morning. Those are your markets.
3: Now to our top stories. HSBC has announced a new $1 billion share buyback after reporting second quarter earnings that beat estimates. Pre-tax profit came in at $10.1 billion, ahead of the $9.5 billion analysts had expected. The bank also raised its cost-saving target to $2 billion by the end of the year, as CEO Georges El-Hedry accelerates his overhaul of Europe's largest bank through asset sales and simplifying its operations. Here's what he told Bloomberg this morning about HSBC being a leader in Asia.
5: We continue adding clients in Hong Kong, 640,000 new clients across our two brands, the two iconic brands we hold in Hong Kong, HSBC and Hang Seng Bank. So we're very pleased with the momentum that Hong Kong and the sophistication that the Hong Kong as a platform is creating to be the, you know, the cross-border leader in the world.
3: HSBC CEO Georges El-Hedry also says the lender will consider boosting its bonus pool for bankers if strong performance continues, and HSBC shares now down about 1.4%.
4: US President Donald Trump says Iran has a last chance to reach a deal with the United States, but Tehran insists it's not negotiating directly with Washington, saying it's discussing shipping routes through the Strait of Hormuz with Oman instead. Despite President Trump's demands, Iran has given no indication it will reopen the Strait of Hormuz and allow toll-free passage. Trump says military action is still on the table.
6: We're talking about the strait, the opening of the strait, having it open literally by tomorrow, completely open. And that's phase one. And phase two is we then will talk about the nuclear capacity, the nuclear, what, you know, as we've been mentioned, that basically it's, I think, most the denuclearization of Iran has to happen.
4: It's not clear which negotiations President Trump was referring to or who is involved. He has repeatedly backed away from threats of military escalation in favor of diplomacy, only to see those talks collapse.
3: Saudi Aramco has reported a 33% jump in second quarter profit as the Iran war pushed oil prices higher. The world's biggest oil producer earned $33.4 billion, beating analyst estimates while keeping exports flowing through a pipeline that bypasses the Strait of Hormuz. Aramco says attacks on its infrastructure had no material impact on operations, but warned Houthi attacks on Red Sea shipping now pose a fresh risk to exports.
4: Palantir has raised its full-year sales and profit forecasts after reporting quarterly revenue that comfortably beat Wall Street estimates. CEO Alex Karp described demand for the data analytic company's AI software as otherworldly, with US commercial revenue surging 149% from a year ago. In pre-market trading in New York, shares are up over 15% in Palantir, putting the company on course for its biggest gain in more than a year.
3: And Coatue Management's hedge fund fell 8.3% in July, its worst monthly performance in more than a year after a sell-off in AI stocks. The technology-focused fund remains up 14.3% this year, despite sharp declines in several of its biggest semiconductor holdings.
4: And those are our top stories on the programme this morning. Coming up next on Bloomberg Daybreak Europe, more on the markets. Investors might have been hoping for a summer lull, but they may be disappointed. We'll discuss why with Wei Li, Global Chief Investment Strategist at BlackRock. Next, this as we're watching the Japanese yen weaker 0.4%, but holding on to much of the strength after the joint US-Japan intervention. More in a moment. This is Bloomberg.
7: Officer. The Michael Sporeis outbreak has claimed two lives, both in Michigan. Dr. Joel K. Meyer at Wayne State University notes they do see some cases, but not like this.
8: In a typical year in the state of Michigan, we have about 40 to 50 cases.

0: This year, it's by far the largest cyclosporiasis outbreak on record.
1: The outbreak linked to the lettuce from Mexico served at Taco Bell's in 9 states. The Michigan Department of Health says both patients had underlying health conditions. New Jersey Governor Mike Sherrill's mission to end veteran homelessness just became more concrete. The Bringing Veterans Home initiative was launched 2 years ago and is fully funded to the tune of $30 million in state and federal money. New Jersey is now housing more vets than are becoming homeless. The program provides permanent housing and support for vets experiencing or at risk of homelessness. Since it began, officials say more than 2,500 vets now have permanent homes. 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
2: Learn more at emory.edu.

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1: 9:40 in London, 10:40 in Brussels. Good morning, I'm Stephen Carroll. Let's bring you up to speed on where things are moving on markets. So the Stock 600 is up by 0.5%. The FTSE 100, 0.4 higher. The DAX in Frankfurt up by 0.7. We have lots of earnings that markets are digesting this morning. So BP shares up 1% this morning after a profits beat, helped, of course, by higher energy costs, but also some of the streamlining they were doing of their operations. That's also a theme at HSBC, where shares are down by 1.4%. They announced they're resuming their share buybacks. $1 billion was the announcement that came today from the company, but they're also ramping up efforts on cost cutting. A couple of other earnings of note: Bayer in Germany, better than expected profit in the second quarter there, thanks to their crop science business. Their shares are up by 3.7%. And we are also taking a look at the German online retailer Zalando, down 15% after weaker than expected sales. Lackluster sales of sneakers being blamed for that. Looking towards Wall Street, Nasdaq futures up by 0.6%. S&P E-minis are up by 0.1%. Palantir shares and pre-market up over 15% after their strong earnings report yesterday. We've got AMD and SpaceX to look forward to today in the US session. Energy prices are rising 2.2% now for Brent crude, $85.65. WTI is over $81 a barrel again. And natural gas prices up over 4% for both the UK and for the Dutch TTF benchmark as well. So events in the Strait of Hormuz still very much in focus for markets. And on the Japanese yen, 0.4 weaker against the US dollar at 157.76. JGB 10-year yields end up 3 basis points higher at the end of the day after tepid demand for the auction for 10-year JGBs earlier on today. That is your Bloomberg Radio Business Flash. Now with more on what's going on around the world, here is Tiwa Adebayo in London.
2: Thank you, Stephen. US President Donald Trump says Iran has a last chance to reach a deal with the United States, but Tehran insists it's not negotiable.

0: negotiating directly with Washington, saying it's discussing shipping routes through the Strait of Hormuz with Oman instead. Israel has stepped up strikes in Gaza since Hamas conditionally agreed to disarm late last week. Israel has yet to accept the agreement with Hamas, which Trump hailed on Friday as a monumental step towards lasting peace. And Gianni Infantino's bid for another term as FIFA president has been thrown into doubt after a backlash over a failed plan to spin off the governing body's commercial business. UEFA is said to be seeking a rival candidate, while the Football Association in Wales was among the first to pull support for Infantino's re-election. Those are some of our global news headlines.
1: Tiwa, thank you very much. Well, let's go back to the markets now. Strong European earnings driving the day, but also we're continuing to watch the effects of that US-Japan intervention in the yen that's still being felt. We've got Wei Li with us for more, Global Chief Investment Strategist at BlackRock. Wei Li, great to have you back with us on Bloomberg Radio. Just first of all, on the overall earnings picture in Europe, I mean, the numbers are pretty strong. MSCI Europe profits surged by 14%, more than half of the index constituents is beating estimates in the second quarter. Is this painting a very different picture from the economic data when we're thinking about where Europe is right now?
2: I think that's fair. Micro is not necessarily macro in the case of Europe because of the ongoing stagflationary shock from the supply disruption, especially in the Middle East. So if you think about the structural scarring from this year's closure of Strait of Hormuz, we're talking about the impact to growth globally, 0.5% hit, and Europe being more affected than APEC, than the US, and also inflation being pushed up globally north of 1%, and Europe again being more impacted. But to your point, the earnings picture are strong, and this is what is lifting sentiment, and it's really nice to start August with a bit of a more upbeat tone.
0: Well, it's interesting you mentioned that micro isn't always macro then. What is your reading of this inflationary impact? And, you know, we are seeing more developments in talks in the Middle East, perhaps not a clear answer yet, but are Europe's companies resilient then? Is that your understanding of things?
2: Well, the stock market is not quite the economy, and European stock market in particular are quite export-oriented. So I think it is possible for markets to do well as economies continue to be impacted by the stagflationary shock from the Middle East. But I would also say that the Middle East supply disruption is not the only force. You know, like for years now, we've been talking about this world shaped by supply constraints in energy, in labor force, especially against the backdrop now of AI investment accelerating, competing for real resources. So all of that is inflationary, which is why markets are now pricing more hikes by ECB. Markets are looking at even more hikes by the Fed. This is not Europe specific. This is a broader world shaped by supply kind of new regime framing.
1: I mean, given where oil prices are right now, and it's such a volatile, it's been even a volatile week, I think it's fair to say, on oil prices, given the developments we've had in the Middle East, you know, we don't have any clear resolution in sight as to when we'll be able to get some of that supply out of the Middle East. Do you think there'll have to be another major repricing if we're still looking at oil at, you know, $85, $86 as it is now, kind of come September, October? I'm thinking about heating season and that sort of, you know, other factors that feed into energy demand.
2: Yeah, I do think that there will be more persistent geopolitical risk premium in risk assets, and in this particular case, oil. And I think right now is also different from immediately after the war broke out, because inventory has been worn down and strategic reserve has already been released, and some of the alternate routes have now already been explored. So the buffer is thinner now compared to before, and that is an important context. But more broadly, I would also say that everything that is happening in the Middle East is also responding to the rate backdrop as well. You look at the more reconciliatory development the last 48, 24 hours. This follows from U.S. long rates reaching multi-decade high. And then you also had the yen intervention on Friday and also continued kind of market reaction today. So all of that needs to be viewed in the context of high higher rates and how that is an immutable law for U.S. Government, the cost of funding. And as rates push higher, especially on the long end, it's likely going to influence policy, which is why even though there are lots of uncertainty right now, we do think that the rate environment creates economic and political incentives for potential off-ramp, which is why markets are not overreacting either.
3: And do you think investors are perhaps moving away from trading on rhetoric? Do you think there's perhaps a bigger focus on data? We talked about non-farm payrolls. What is that next step? What are they looking for?
2: I do think that now we have had a bit of a washout in crowded positions in markets, and also a bit of deleveraging in crowded positions, especially in Korea and in some of the AI names. It is now there is greater room to focus on fundamentals. You talked about the payroll, non-farm payroll this week, but then the fundamentals in terms of earnings as well. I think some of that will start to drive market direction more than the wild narrative swings. Yes.
1: Is the risk from Japanese selling of U.S. treasuries less now, given the intervention? Or I wonder how you view that intervention in the yen went.
2: Well, markets are already pushing back a little bit, right? So it was testing 155 and now it's back to 157. So I think the credibility is the most important piece that applies to this concerted currency intervention effort, but that applies to central banking as well. You think about why after the Fed held policy rate steady, but term premium pushed higher. It's all boiling down to credibility. So I think there could still be pressure for capital to move, investment capital to move, especially as rates and yield on offer in Japan becomes more attractive, because BOJ is also normalizing policy. If you look at dollar hedged JGB, Japanese government bond yield, it's even higher than the equivalent in the US. So there will be pressure. I do think that is ongoing, and this is kind of the manifestation of the broader rate repricing that we have seen globally, but Japan definitely very central to that piece.
3: Okay, lots to think about as we continue earnings season, and of course a look forward to that US non-farm payrolls report on Friday. Thank you for joining us. That's Wei Li, Global Chief Investment Strategist at BlackRock.
1: Coming up next on Bloomberg Daybreak Europe, we're going to check in on the stocks on the move in the second hour of European trading. Our breaking news editor Louise Moon will have more on the moves in HSBC, in BP, but also the medical equipment maker Smith & Nephew after their earnings. All of that to come next. This is Bloomberg.

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3: 9.53 in London, 10.53 here in Brussels. Good morning, I'm Stephen Carroll. On the markets, the Stock 600 up by 0.4%. Did you know the French market actually dipping into the red this morning, now down by 0.1%. We do have shares lower in the likes of Kering today, down by 3%. So that's one of the shares that's bringing down that index. Other European markets, though, are trading higher. The FTSE MIB in Italy up by 1.1%. And looking towards Wall Street, S&P E-minis are up by 0.1%. Nasdaq futures are 0.6 higher. I'll just mention Palantir shares again, 15% higher in pre-market this morning. So that's one of the ones to watch in the US session. Later, we, of course, got SpaceX and AMD earnings to come. Elsewhere, energy prices picking up now. Brent crude's up by 2.9%, $86.19. Natural gas prices on the TTF benchmark up by 4.6% in trading. The Japanese yen holding pretty steady during the past couple of hours. So 0.4% weaker on the day at 157.81. Still holding on to much of the strength following that joint intervention on the markets. European government bonds not moving much. The 10-year bond yield's up by a basis point. 10-year treasury yield is 3 basis points higher at 4.7%. And we have seen the 10-year JGB rise by 3 basis points as well after the tepid demand for the auction. The 10-year JGB auction that took place a little bit earlier on in trading as well. That is your Bloomberg Radio Business Flash.
4: Thank you, Stephen. Well, let's take a look at some of the stocks on the move today in Europe. I'm Tio Adebayo with Stephen Carroll, and we're joined by Bloomberg's breaking news editor, Louise Moon. Good morning, Louise. Let's start with HSBC. How are they faring after their second quarter earnings beat expectations?

Yeah, quite strong set of news really this morning from HSBC. So, as you say, second quarter profits beat. That was helped partly by their wealth unit. And despite China's been cracking down on cross-border wealth flows, so that's even despite that, their wealth unit performed particularly well. They also resumed share buybacks.

0: 9%, $86.19. Natural gas prices on the TTF benchmark up by 4.6% in trading. The Japanese yen holding pretty steady during the past couple of hours, so 0.4% weaker on the day at 157.81, still holding on to much of the strength following that joint intervention on the markets. European government bonds not moving much. The 10-year bund yield's up by a basis point. 10-year treasury yield is 3 basis points higher at 4.7%. And we have seen the 10-year JGB rise by 3 basis points as well after the tepid demand for the auction. The 10-year JGB auction that took place a little bit earlier on in trading as well. That is your Bloomberg Radio Business Flash.
1: Thank you, Stephen. Well, let's take a look at some of the stocks on the move today in Europe. I'm Tiwa Adebaye with Stephen Carroll, and we're joined by Bloomberg's breaking news editor, Louise Moon. Good morning, Louise. Let's start with HSBC. How are they faring after their second quarter earnings beat expectations?
2: Yeah, quite strong set of news really this morning from HSBC. So, as you say, second quarter profits beat. That was helped partly by their wealth unit. And despite China's been cracking down on cross-border wealth flows, so that's even despite that, their wealth unit performed particularly well. They also resumed share buybacks, so they announced a $1 billion share buyback, quite similar to peers that have already done so. So Standard Chartered, Barclays, they've already done so as well recently. And they also raised their cost-cutting target. So a kind of a sweep of quite positive news. They said on the back of that, you know, if the strong performance continues, they'll consider boosting their bonus pool for bankers as well. And the CEO is essentially saying that this is showing that all his efforts have been ongoing to turn around the bank. This is demonstrating that it's becoming a stronger bank. And actually, the wealth unit has been at the centre of his transformation strategy. So it's kind of showing that that's all paying off. In terms of the share reaction, shares initially moved higher. Then they actually erased their gains to trade slightly lower. Analysts are saying that these earnings are kind of mixed and or in line. So yeah, maybe not the most positive reaction given the news, but it should be noted that shares have actually touched record highs in recent weeks. So potentially also got to take that into consideration as well.
0: Yeah, indeed. And you're right to point out that the kind of muted nature, despite the headline figures being so strong, kind of the same story around BP when we look at the share price reaction. Shares up just over 1%. Their earnings also very strong.
2: Yeah, profits surging this morning. It's this story that we've been seeing played out across kind of the major oil companies. The market upheaval caused by the Middle East conflict, they're profiting from that. So similar to Shell, for example, last week. So BP profits surged. They also said they'll reach their debt target sooner than planned. As you say, shares rose slightly, but not too much. Essentially, investors, this is good news, but investors are more focused on the long term. And in that light, the CEO was quite clear in her comments this morning, relatively new CEO, in the need for further improvement. Obviously, BP's been underperforming for years, and they've also been on a big turnaround. The CEO saying they're not making the most of their potential. She laid out priorities, 5 priorities going forward, really focusing on strengthening the balance sheet, simplifying the portfolio. And as part of that, this morning they've announced another asset for sale. So they're selling their US biogas business. That's less than a week after last week they announced they were exiting or planning to exit the North Sea. So they're still continuing selling off all these assets. So as I say, shares did rise slightly on the back of those profits, but there's a lot ahead to do to continue that turnaround for BP.
1: Yeah, quite a lot of honesty from the CEO of BP this morning. But finally, we're seeing a drop for British medical equipment maker Smith & Nephew. Tell us more about the situation.
2: Yeah, currently the biggest drag on the FTSE 100. So shares fell about 8%, or the biggest faller, I should say. And they've already fallen about 11% this year. So this is after their first half results, weaker than expected revenue. They also cut their revenue growth forecast for the whole year. All on the back of this is ongoing weaker demand for hip and knee implants in the US. So generally, the market has been moving towards kind of newer products, ones that don't contain cement. So unlike the ones that Smith & Nephew currently offer, they've already been trying to kind of cut back costs, pare back older products. They are launching a cementless product. And they say that they therefore expect sales to improve in the second half. But basically, orthopedics is a key part of their sales, but it's been facing challenges and is still a drag. So they're working to improve that. There's also some external pressures as well. So they have an activist investor that's been building a stake and is now the largest shareholder. So shares, as I say, fell about in morning trading about 8% on that.
1: Okay, you learn something new every day about what goes into medical equipment. Thank you very much, Louise, for joining us. That's Louise Moon are

0: 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And for more conversations like this, subscribe to our new Stock Movers Reports, 5-minute audio reports on the biggest winners and losers in the stock market.
1: Well, just time to check in. One of the most read stories related to HSBC, the CEO George Alhedri saying the lender will consider boosting its bonus pool for bankers if strong performance continues. That's getting a lot of people clicking this morning. That's it from us in Europe. For our London audience, it is Bloomberg Brief with Vani Quinn up next. And for listeners in the US and elsewhere, Bloomberg Daybreak starts right now.
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3: From the Bloomberg Interactive Brokers Studios, this is Bloomberg Daybreak for Tuesday, August 4th. Coming up today,
4: President Trump warns Iran it's getting one last chance for talks.
3: A key Senate primary in Michigan pits Democratic moderates against progressives.
4: Stocks sit near record highs as tech shares continue to rebound.
3: And investors await the first earnings from SpaceX as a public company.
5: President Trump says U.S. Attorney Jeanine Pirro choked in moving to drop reflecting pool vandalism charges, plus an arrest in the Washington state wildfires. I'm Michael Barr. More ahead.
6: I'm John Stashower in sports. A lot of trades were made before the deadline. The Yankees then lost a wild back-and-forth game with the Cardinals.
7: That's all straight ahead on Bloomberg Daybreak. 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
8: Good morning, I'm Nathan Hager.
3: And I'm Karen Moscow. In U.S. stock index futures, they're on the rise this morning. S&P futures up 0.1%, up 8 points. Dow futures up almost 0.1%, or 37 points. NASDAQ futures up 0.6%, or 168 points. 10-year Treasury down 6/32, yield 4.70%. The yield on the 2-year, 4.26%. And NYMEX crude oil is jumping up more than 2% at $82.11 a barrel. Nathan.
8: Karen, we begin with the latest from the Middle East. President Trump says he is giving Iran a last chance to engage in talks after calling off what he says would have been a major attack on the Islamic Republic.
9: I want to give them every last chance before decapitation. It's very tough to do what we have planned, still planned. We'll see what happens.
8: President Trump spoke to reporters in the Oval Office. Now, Tehran denies it's in negotiations with the U.S., but it says talks with Oman to get more ships moving through the Strait of Hormuz are making progress. We get more from Bloomberg Middle East correspondent Abir Abu Omar in Dubai.
10: Iran and Oman are holding negotiations to open a middle passageway in the Strait of Hormuz that would allow for a trickle of movement of ships and vessels that have been trying to make their way through the Strait of Hormuz. And up until yesterday, we've really been still seeing cargo ships attacked in the Strait of Hormuz. And so this negotiation that is taking place between those two countries is still very much key about opening up a pathway that could help ships make their way through the waterway.
8: Bloomberg's Abir Abu Omar reports a senior Iranian official called on the U.S. last night to, quote, take the first step and change its behavior by returning to the terms of the interim deal that both sides struck in June.
3: Well, elsewhere in Washington, Nathan, Attorney General nominee Todd Blanche's confirmation may be moving forward in the Senate. Two holdout Republican senators are backing a deal with Blanche to formally rescind an order for a so-called anti-weaponization fund. And he's clarified the scope of President Trump's immunity deal with the IRS that limits it to the tax agency and not other agencies like the Justice Department. President Trump says he was not involved in the deal.
9: I don't know what they agreed. I think Todd Blanche agreed to reconfirm things that he's already said. And what he said was okay.
3: President Trump again speaking from the Oval Office. Administration critics say Blanche's deal still doesn't change the text of either the anti-weaponization order or the president's immunity from audits. And the Senate Judiciary Committee has scheduled a vote on Blanche's confirmation today.
8: And Karen, elections are in focus today as well as voters head to the polls in a handful of states. Bloomberg's Amy Morris reports from Washington.
11: Michigan voters will decide a competitive Democratic primary that will test the party's progressive wing. Representative Haley Stevens takes on former health official Abdul El-Sayed. The winner will face former Representative Mike Rogers in November. Virginia voters will choose nominees for the House and Senate, including in the 2nd Congressional District, where there could be a rematch between two-term Republican Jen Kiggins and the Democrat she unseated in 2022, former Representative Elaine Luria. Primary contests are also taking place in Washington, Kansas, and Missouri. In Washington, Amy Morris, Bloomberg Radio.
3: All right, Amy, thank you. Let's turn to the markets now, where futures are higher following yesterday's gains on Wall Street. The S&P 500 rose 1.5%. It is now just striking distance of a record. The positive earnings season is helping fuel gains. The S&P 500 companies are beating expectations at a rate of 86%. That's the highest in 5 years, according to Bloomberg Intelligence.
8: And an earnings beat's giving a lift this morning to shares of Palantir, Karen. They are up nearly 17%. The software developer and major military vendor also raised its revenue and income forecasts for the full year. Palantir CEO Alex Karp described demand for his company's data analytics tools as, quote, otherworldly.
3: Well, Nathan, the earnings continue today with 50 companies reporting. They include drug makers Pfizer and Merck, as well as tech companies Advanced Micro Devices and SpaceX. We get more on Elon Musk's SpaceX with Bloomberg's Charlie Pellett.
12: It's SpaceX's first earnings report as a public company. Analysts are likely to press SpaceX CEO Elon Musk on the company's newly acquired AI business and the massive spending associated with it. Julie Zhu is research analyst at MoffittNathanson.
13: What you're really going to see coming out of the numbers is you're probably going to see a beat in the AI business, and you're also going to see continued spend in that business.
12: Key topics could also be progress on the company's massive Starship rocket and how quickly it will be able to launch satellites and people, and plans for becoming a consumer wireless operator. In New York, Charlie Pellett, Bloomberg Radio.
8: All right, Charlie, thank you. In Europe, HSBC has announced a new $1 billion share buyback after reporting second quarter earnings that beat estimates. The bank also raised its cost-saving target to $2 billion by the end of this year. We spoke with HSBC's CEO, Giorgio Hedri.
14: We are becoming the stronger bank that we set out to build. We're very pleased with what we announced this morning. We're growing across all our indicators, our revenue growing, our loans and deposits are growing, our fee income is growing. We generated returns of 19.5% on tangible equity. So this is a good demonstration of strong business momentum. We're also very pleased with the progress we're making on the strategy, which we're executing with precision, with discipline, and at pace.
8: HSBC CEO Giorgio Hedri also says the lender will consider boosting its bonus pool for bankers if strong performance continues. Though the shares are underperforming this morning, Karen, they're down 1.6%.
3: Well, BP shares, Nathan, they're higher. They're up 1.5%. The oil giant's adjusted net income more than doubled from a year earlier as the Middle East war roiled oil and gas markets. And we spoke earlier with CEO Meg O'Neill.
15: We still have quite a bit of work to do. So I've been with BP for 4 months now. I'm very pleased with many of the things I've seen. It's a group of what

0: business.
1: Key topics could also be progress on the company's massive Starship rocket and how quickly it will be able to launch satellites and people, and plans for becoming a consumer wireless operator. In New York, Charlie Pellett, Bloomberg Radio.
2: All right, Charlie, thank you. In Europe, HSBC has announced a new $1 billion share buyback after reporting second quarter earnings that beat estimates. The bank also raised its cost-saving target to $2 billion by the end of this year. We spoke with HSBC's CEO, Giorgio Hedery.
3: We are becoming the stronger bank that we set out to build. We're very pleased with what we announced this morning. We're growing across all our indicators, our revenue growing, our loans and deposits are growing, our fee income is growing. We generated returns of 19.5% on tangible equity. So this is a good demonstration of strong business momentum. We're also very pleased with the progress we're making on the strategy, which we're executing with precision, with discipline, and at pace.
2: HSBC CEO Giorgio Hedery also says the lender will consider boosting its bonus pool for bankers if strong performance continues. So the shares are underperforming this morning, Karen. They're down 1.6%.
4: Well, BP shares, Nathan, they're higher. They're up 1.5%. The oil giant's adjusted net income more than doubled from a year earlier as the Middle East war roiled oil and gas markets. And we spoke earlier with CEO Meg O'Neill.
5: We still have quite a bit of work to do. So I've been with BP for 4 months now. I'm very pleased with many of the things I've seen. It's a group of what really amazing people who are very focused on delivering the highest value for the corporation and growing shareholder value every single day. But that said, there are significant areas for improvement. The balance sheet is first and foremost an area of challenge. You know, we're carrying financial liabilities when compared to the size of the corporation that are just too high.
4: BP CEO Meg O'Neill says several companies have expressed interest in buying BP's North Sea business.
2: And as oil companies continue to rake in record profits during the Iran war, Karen, President Trump is criticizing the biggest oil majors in the U.S., saying they are, quote, making too much money.
6: Chevron, too much money. ExxonMobil, too much money. When you look at one company where they made 12 times what they made the year before, they're going to give some of that back to the public, and they better cut the retail price, the consumer price. Too much money. You're surprised I'm saying it? I'll say it loud and clear. I'm not happy about it.
2: That, again, was President Trump in the Oval Office. ExxonMobil and Chevron made $29 billion combined in the second quarter. That amounts to about $318 million per day, and it is more than three times the same period a year ago.
4: Nathan, we have a milestone for Apple. The company said it exceeded $10 billion in annual sales in India for the first time last fiscal year. iPhones accounted for a significant majority of the sales. India is emerging as one of Apple's key sales regions outside of the U.S. and China, with the company steadily ramping up its retail network in the country.
2: Karen, Amazon has become the fifth company to surpass a $3 trillion market value, joining NVIDIA, Alphabet, Microsoft, and Apple in that exclusive club. After the bell, it was announced that Amazon chair and founder Jeff Bezos filed to sell more than $4 billion worth of the company's stock, and those shares are lower, about down more than 1% in the pre-market.
4: And we do have a programming note here. 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Time now for a look at some of the other stories making news in New York and around the world. And for that, we're joined by Bloomberg's Michael Barr. Michael, good morning.
7: Good morning, Karen. President Donald Trump said he's upset with U.S. Attorney Jeanine Pirro over her efforts to dismiss charges against the man accused of vandalizing the Lincoln Memorial reflecting pool. President Trump believes Pirro choked when dismissing charges against U.S. Olympic canoeist David Hearn.
6: I was disappointed with Jeanine Pirro, really disappointed with Jeanine Pirro. She folded like an umbrella.
7: Meanwhile, Hearns' attorney said this was proof the evidence was just not there. Joshua Kolb, manager of Rapid Legal Response at Democracy Defenders Action.
8: They finally had to face facts and face the reality that their entire case was crumbling before them. And so this is the only natural and logical next step, regardless of how highly unusual it is for this to happen.
7: Pirro said the evidence provided by the Interior Department showed the contractor hired to replace the liner was to blame. In Michigan, state health officials say two

0: people have died in the cyclospora outbreak. They are the first confirmed deaths in the U.S. related to the microscopic parasite. Officials said that both had underlying health conditions. An arrest has been made related to one of the three wildfires burning in Washington state. Aaron Farinacci, who is 37, was arrested last night for allegedly starting the Old Trails fire Saturday afternoon. Spokane County Sheriff John Knowles said the blaze consumed thousands of acres and destroyed hundreds of buildings, most of them homes. Knowles says he credits an observant citizen with reporting suspicious behavior before seeing smoke rising.
1: He noticed the male was bending down near some grass. At that point, the male stood up and looked very nervous, according to our citizen witness.
0: Sheriff Knowles says Farinacci will make his first court appearance today. Global news 24 hours a day and whenever you want it with the Bloomberg News Now. I'm Michael Barr, and this is Bloomberg. Karen.
2: All right, Michael Barr, thank you. Time now for the Bloomberg Sports Update. It's brought to you by Flushing Bank, a division of Ocean First Bank. And here's John Stashower. John, good morning.
3: Good morning, Karen. The Red Sox hot streak switched them from sellers to buyers before yesterday's trade deadline. The Sox made perhaps the biggest move, getting three-time All-Star catcher Adley Rutschman from Baltimore. The Mets waving the white flag on their dismal season, having already sent away A.J. Minter and Freddie Peralta. They dealt Clay Holmes and Tyrone Taylor to the Cubs, Luke Weaver to the Pirates, Brooks Raley to the Phillies, and Oscar Brazovan to the White Sox. The Yankees obviously need of offense. Day after acquiring slugging first baseman Luis Garcia from Washington, they got outfielder Eliot Ramos from the Giants. His numbers down this season. He had an injury, but the previous two seasons, Ramos hit 43 home runs. Garcia debuted at the stadium against St. Louis. He came up seventh inning. Yankees, who once trailed 6-0, were down only 6-5.
4: How about this spot for Luis Garcia Jr.? His Yankee debut, already a hit tonight. Tying run at second. Bottom of the seventh inning, two out. Garcia gets it a ride. Deep right field. Welcome to the Bronx, Luis. Yankees lead. How about that for an introduction?
3: Yes, the call. Last of five Yankee home runs for a stirring comeback, only to have the Cardinals come back in the eighth inning, score seven times on three home runs. Alec Burleson hit his third two-run homer of the game, and St. Louis won 13-7. The Yanks then sent back to the minors Anthony Volpe and Jason Dominguez. They called up rookie George Lombard. He's expected to take over at shortstop. Big news in thoroughbred racing. A deal struck involving Churchill Downs, the New York Racing Association. They've set up a six-race, $5 million series that includes the Kentucky Derby, the Belmont, and the Traverse Stakes at Saratoga, but not the Preakness, perhaps signaling the end of horse racing's Triple Crown. John Stashower, Bloomberg Sports. Karen,
2: all right, John, thank you. And S&P and Dow futures now little change. NASDAQ futures are higher by 0.5%. 10-year Treasury yield 4.7%. And NYMEX crude oil is up more than 2%.
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6: Good morning. I'm Nathan Hager. President Trump is delivering what he says is a final warning to Iran after calling off a major attack over the weekend to come back to the negotiating table.
7: This is the last chance. This is not something that, if it doesn't happen, this is the last chance for them to sign a good document.
6: That was President Trump in Oval Office remarks to reporters yesterday. Joining us this morning is Mark Champion, who covers the Middle East for Bloomberg Opinion. Mark, do you see this as a potential last chance for Iran? Good morning.
8: Good morning. I mean, we've been here half a dozen times before. I think there's, you know, it's perfectly possible that President Trump will order more airstrikes. You know, if the Iranians don't sign an agreement, you know, but there's a lot of kind of weirdness in here. So, first of all, you know, the U.S. says that the talks are between the U.S. and Iran. The Iranians say they aren't. They're only talking to the Omanis about a very limited deal on controlling the strait. So exactly what the document is that, you know, President Trump wants them to sign, not quite clear. If it is the Omani document, it's going to be one that, you know, gives the Iranians some control over the strait. They've been very clear that that they're not signing anything that doesn't. And that's control that they didn't have before the war. And the purpose of that is A, to raise money, and B, to maintain geopolitical leverage so that this becomes a deterrent in their kind of, you know, toolbox for dealing with other countries, for dealing with the U.S. Not exactly a great outcome for the U.S., so not kind of by definition a good document for the U.S.
9: Well, one thing we have heard from the Iranians is that they want the U.S. to, I guess, come back to the terms of the June interim deal that seems like it's by the wayside now. With these talks going on with Oman, what are the chances of that happening, coming back to the interim deal?
8: Well, a lot of the interim deal, you know, if the interim deal was extremely vague. So when the Iranians say we want to get back to that, they mean that we want to get back to our interpretation of that deal. Their interpretation of that deal was that it said that, you know, control of the status of the strait would be down to a negotiation between the Iranians and the Omanis, and they would create a new arrangement. Their interpretation was that until that was all done, they still got to control the strait. The American interpretation was no, there's going to be free traffic, ergo you had the deterioration that we had and the end of the ceasefire in essence.
9: Well, we'll leave it there for now, but we'll be checking back with you throughout the morning as we continue to watch developments out of the Middle East this morning. That is Mark Champion, a columnist for Bloomberg Opinion covering the Middle East. You can find more of his work on Bloomberg.com/opinion or OPIN Go on the Bloomberg Terminal. Karen.
2: Nathan, let's repeat some of our top stories this morning. Two holdout Republican senators are backing a deal with Attorney General nominee Todd Blanche to formally rescind a so-called anti-weaponization fund and to clarify the scope of President Trump's immunity deal with the IRS. Today's Michigan primary pits moderate Haley Stevens against progressive favorite Abdul El-Sayed in a must-win Senate race for Democrats. Voters also head to the polls today in Virginia, Kansas, Missouri, and Washington State. And Democrat James Tallarico holds a narrow lead over Republican Ken Paxton in the Texas Senate race. The latest Texas Southern University survey shows Tallarico ahead 47-45%. That's within the poll's margin of error. And we have more on those stories coming up on Bloomberg Daybreak. On a day when S&P and Dow futures are now pretty much little change, NASDAQ futures higher, though, a 0.4%. And this is Bloomberg.
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2: And I'm Karen Moscow, and futures are mostly on the rise this morning as investors turn their focus to corporate earnings after weeks of choppy trading spurred by concerns over tech valuations and the conflict in the Middle East. S&P futures up less than a tenth of a percent. This after a tech-led rally lifted the index to within striking distance of a record. In the currency markets, the yen is giving back some of its recent advance that was triggered by U.S. and Japanese intervention. And today we are watching for earnings from SpaceX, Pfizer, Merck, and McDonald's, just to name a few. We check the markets all day long here on Bloomberg. Again, S&P futures up about a tenth of a percent, up 5 points. Dow futures up a tenth of a percent, or 64 points. And NASDAQ futures up 4/10 of a percent, or 125 points. 10-year Treasury down 6/32, yield 4.7%. The yield on the 2-year, 4.26%. NYMEX crude oil is jumping up 2.2%. It's at $82.11 a barrel, with Brent at $86. That's up more than 2.5%. COMEX gold up a third of a percent, up $15 at $4,105 an ounce. The Bloomberg Dollar Spot Index, it is little change this morning. The euro, 1.1508 against the dollar. British pound, 1.3439. And again, the yen at 157.90, down about 0.5% against the dollar. The Bloomberg, taking a look at Bitcoin, rather, it is down a third of a percent. It's at $63,500. That is a Bloomberg Business Flash. Now here's Michael Barr with more on what's going on around the world. Michael.
3: Karen, thank you very much. A cargo ship reports it has been hit by a projectile off the coast of Oman in the Strait of Hormuz. It comes as the U.S. and Iran are making opposing claims about whether they are holding talks. President Donald Trump said the two sides are resuming talks to wind down the war, but Iran insisted it was talking only with Oman and focused on the Strait of Hormuz. Two Republican senators who threatened to block Acting Attorney General Todd Blanche's bid to leave the Justice Department say they will vote to advance his nomination. The announcement ends an impasse over plans to create a fund to compensate allies of President Trump. Statement from GOP Senators John Cornyn and Tom Tillis came after Blanche issued an order that supposed to formally rescind the $1.8 billion anti-weaponization fund. 25 states sued the Trump administration over its latest tariffs, calling them a pretext for replacing import taxes the Supreme Court struck down in February. In baseball, the Yankees and Nationals lost. Global news, 24 hours a day, and whenever you want it with Bloomberg News Now. I'm Michael Barr, and this is Bloomberg.

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2: 5:24 on Wall Street. I'm Nathan Hager with Karen Moscow, checking the front pages live with Bloomberg's Alexis Christopher. Starting with the Washington Post on the 7 ways college admission season's changing this year. We've only got a couple minutes here, Alexis. Yeah. How many of them can you squeeze in? Good morning.
3: I'm going to try. Folks are going to have to go to this Washington Post article, though, to read the rest. But more top schools are requiring SAT and ACT scores. Some experts say that colleges need that data to determine whether students can really succeed in college, especially because of rising fears of grade inflation. Some schools are also dropping supplemental essays, including some of the top Ivy League schools. They want to make it easier on students and admissions folks and potentially boost the number of applicants. They also say widespread use of AI means that you're not even getting an authentic reflection or a voice of the student the way you had been. And early decision is increasingly important in selective admissions. The increased focus on early decisions, in part driven by yield, which is, you know, the percentage of accepted students who enroll. And for lots of schools, if they have a good yield rate, they're able to get even more capital projects off the ground because they are able to get more money.
4: All right. Well, Alexis, I haven't even learned how to play Mahjong yet, but, you know, that's going to have to be after retirement. But now you're telling me I have to learn how to play Canasta, too. I mean, there's a lot going on here.
3: This is a Wall Street Journal article. It's a fun read. And you can all you have to do is go ask some teenage campers, Karen, and they'll show you. Summer camps across the Northeast in New England are hiring Mahjong instructors. They are incorporating the game into their daily schedules. Campers and staff are playing it at all hours, apparently. And there are even Mahjong clinics now. This is the tile game that's usually popular with retirees. It is becoming a favorite of family game night, a multi-generational activity, they say, that can keep everyone off their phones.
4: Interesting.
2: Yeah. Well, finally, the New York Post is reporting on a new takeout dining law that has diners in New Jersey fuming.
3: Yes, it is called Skip the Stuff. Stuff like utensils, straws, condiment packets. Under a new law, New Jersey takeout customers must now request those single-use plastic items. It's putting an end to a longstanding practice of restaurants, especially diners, you know, automatically loading up those to-go bags with the extras that many of us have taken for granted. So this law took effect August 1st in the Garden State. It also applies to online food ordering platforms like DoorDash and Instacart in New Jersey. If you order from them now, you have to specifically ask for those plastic utensils. And of course, they're doing all of this for the environment, they say.
4: Oh, indeed. All right, Alexis Christopherous, thanks so much for checking the front pages for us this morning. Up next, the latest on the Middle East and President Trump's last chance warning to Iran. Plus, the countdown is on for SpaceX's first earnings report. That's coming up in our 5:30 news. First, we have a look at today's Bloomberg weather forecast.
5: Scattered showers and thunderstorms may cause some delays to and from the Minneapolis area this morning. Temperatures later this afternoon around 82 degrees. Showers, thunderstorms will cause problems during the afternoon to and from Atlanta. It'll be partly sunny this morning, highs near 88. Decent amount of sunshine this morning in Houston. Afternoon thunderstorms are possible. Watch for late day delays. High temperatures near 97. I'm Rob Carolin, Bloomberg Radio.
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2: Coming up on 5:30 on Wall Street. Good morning. I'm Nathan Hager.
4: And I'm Karen Moscow, and we're just about 4 hours away from the open of U.S. trading. Let's get you up to date on the news you need to know at this hour. President Trump said he's giving Iran a last chance for talks after calling off what he says would have been a major attack on the Islamic Republic. Tehran is denying it's in discussions with the U.S., but the president insists negotiations are underway.
6: They're going on right now. It's an amazing thing. We have a little problem with Iran because we have many talks and we'll say we have or we don't have. You know, we're straight about it. But they deny it. But they're not denying it now. They just put out a statement, not denying it.
4: President Trump spoke to reporters in the Oval Office. Iran says it's in discussions with Oman about opening a temporary route to allow more shipping through the Strait of Hormuz. Tehran has shown no sign of allowing free passage through the waterway.
2: Elsewhere in Washington, Karen, Todd Blanche has reached a deal with two holdout Senate Republicans on his attorney general nomination. Blanche has agreed to formally rescind an order creating a $1.8 billion anti-weaponization fund, and he's clarified the scope of President Trump's sweeping immunity.

0: deal with the IRS to make clear it's limited just to the tax agency. Now, the president says he hasn't looked at this deal.
1: He's going to do a great job. Everybody knows it. And I understand there's been a sign off, but I don't know what they agreed. I think Todd Blanchard agreed to reconfirm things that he's already said.
0: Administration critics say Todd Blanchard's deal does not change the underlying text of either the anti-weaponization fund or the audit order. The Senate Judiciary Committee is scheduled to vote on Blanchard's nomination today.
2: Nathan, primaries taking place in a few states today, one of which could test the strength of the Democratic Party's progressive wing. And Bloomberg's Amy Morris reports from Washington.
3: Democratic voters in Michigan will decide between Representative Haley Stevens, who has endorsement from the establishment, and former Detroit public health official Abdul Al-Sayed, who has support from progressive leadership. In Virginia, the most competitive swing district just might be the second congressional, where there could be a rematch between two-term Republican Jen Kiggins and the Democrat she unseated in 2022, former U.S. Representative Elaine Luria. Luria is one of four Democrats seeking that nomination. Primary contest are also happening in Washington State, Kansas, and Missouri. In Washington, Amy Morris, Bloomberg Radio.
2: All right, Amy, thank you. And Democrat James Tallarico holds a narrow lead over Republican Ken Paxton in the Texas Senate race. The latest Texas Southern University survey shows Tallarico ahead 47% to 45%. That's within the poll's margin of error.
0: Let's turn to the markets now. Karen, futures are higher after yesterday's gains on Wall Street. The S&P 500 rose 1.5% and is now just striking distance from a record.
2: Nathan, shares of Palantir are up 16% this morning. The software developer and major military vendor is raising revenue and income forecasts for the full year.
0: And shares of Snap, Karen, they're up 8%. The company posted higher than projected quarterly sales and gave an upbeat forecast for the current period.
2: Well, Nathan, SpaceX will report its highly anticipated results after the bell. Its first report is a public company. And Bloomberg's Bailey Lipschultz told our Carol Masser that there are lots of unknowns.
4: It's still a question of what are they going to focus on? Are they going to highlight the successful Starship launch? Are they going to highlight what the year 2030 looks like? Are they going to provide an update on their AI segment with a new maybe partner from some of these large language model providers? No one really knows what the actual structure is going to be.
2: Okay.
4: No one knows if the earnings call will be Brett and Gwynne and Elon. Will it just be an Elon kind of monologue?
2: And Bloomberg's Bailey Lipschultz notes SpaceX shares have dropped 43% since its closing high in June.
0: In Europe, Karen, HSBC has announced a new $1 billion share buyback after reporting second quarter earnings that beat estimates. The bank also raised its cost saving target to $2 billion by the end of this year. CEO Giorgio Hedri told Bloomberg the bank continues to lead in Asia.
5: We continue adding clients in Hong Kong, 640,000 new clients across our two brands, the two iconic brands we hold in Hong Kong, HSBC and Hang Seng Bank. So we're very pleased with the momentum that Hong Kong and the sophistication that the Hong Kong as a platform is creating to be the, you know, the cross-border leader in the world.
0: HSBC CEO Giorgio Hedri also says the lender will consider boosting its bonus pool for bankers if the strong performance continues.
2: We're coming up to 5:33 on Wall Street. Let's bring in Michael Barr now with more on what else is going on in New York and around the world. Michael, good morning.
6: Good morning, Karen. President Donald Trump says U.S. Attorney Jeanine Pirro folded like an umbrella in moving to drop charges against former Olympian David Hearn, accused of vandalizing the Lincoln Memorial reflecting pool.
1: We weren't necessarily thrilled with the contractor, but they did a job and they were fixing any problems. But then it got carried away because the judge was extremely unfriendly to Jeanine. And frankly, I think she choked.
6: Hours after President Trump's comments Monday, Pirro was spotted at the White House. Meanwhile, Hearns' attorney, Joshua Kolb, manager of Rapid Legal Response at Democracy Defenders Action, says the whole incident is still alarming.
7: We should not feel good that this happened in the first instance, and we certainly should be concerned about the ongoing pressure and comments that are being made by the President of the United States.
6: Pirro said the evidence provided by the Interior Department showed the contractor hired to replace the liner was to blame. Michigan health officials say two people have died in the Cyclospora outbreak in the state. They are the first confirmed deaths in the U.S. related to the microscopic parasite. Officials say that both had underlying health conditions. Dr. Joel Kaymeyer, Division Chief of Infectious Diseases at Wayne State University and the Detroit Medical Center, says this outbreak is unusual.
8: In a typical year in the state of Michigan, we have

0: 40 to 50 cases. This year, it's by far the largest cyclosporiasis outbreak on record.
1: The outbreak was linked to the lettuce from Mexico served at Taco Bell locations in 9 states. Authorities say they've arrested a 37-year-old man suspected of intentionally starting one of the devastating wildfires burning around Spokane, Washington. The Spokane County Sheriff's Office said Aaron Farinacci is accused of starting the Old Trails Fire, one of the 3 fires that are burning in the area, which have destroyed at least 700 structures and forced more than 60,000 people to evacuate. Spokane County Sheriff John Knowles said there was a witness.
2: The male walked away. The citizen returned to their house a short time later. After being at home, they saw smoke coming from what they believed was the area that they had seen the male bending down by the side of the road.
1: Sheriff Knowles says they will make a court appearance today. In Massachusetts, week 2 of testimony continues in the trial of Lindsay Clancy, who killed her 3 children in their Duxbury home in 2023. Prosecutors argue Clancy planned and carried out the murders. Clancy admits to the killings but pleaded not guilty. Her lawyers argue she was suffering from postpartum psychosis. Global news 24 hours a day and whenever you want it with Bloomberg News Now. I'm Michael Barr, and this is Bloomberg. Karen.
3: 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And futures are higher. S&P futures up 0.1%, up about 8 points. 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And NASDAQ futures up 0.6% or...

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2: And I'm Karen Moscow. Futures are rising this morning. Investors turning their focus to corporate earnings after weeks of choppy trading that was spurred by concerns over tech valuations and the conflict in the Middle East. S&P futures, they're up a tenth of a percent, up about 10 points. This is after a tech-led rally lifted the index to within striking distance of a record. Dow futures up a tenth of a percent or 66 points. And NASDAQ futures up six-tenths of a percent or 182 points. 10-year Treasury down 6/32. The yield at 4.7%. The yield on the two-year 4.26%. NYMEX crude oil on the rise up 1.9%, up $1.54 at $81.88 a barrel. Brent is up 2.5% at $85.84. COMEX gold up a third of a percent, up $13 at $4,103 an ounce. So the Bloomberg Dollar Spot Index, it is little change this morning. The euro 1.1509 against the dollar, British pound 1.3440. The yen giving back some of its recent advance that was triggered by U.S. and Japanese intervention, now lower against the dollar, down about 0.4 of a percent at 157.87. And Bitcoin this morning, it is down 0.4 of a percent at $63,500. That is a Bloomberg Business Flash. Now here's Michael Barr with more on what's going on around the world. Michael.
3: Thank you very much, Karen. President Trump says new talks with Iran are the last chance for Tehran to forge a deal and avoid an escalation of U.S. strikes on the country. The U.S. and Iran are making opposing claims about whether they are holding talks. President Trump said Monday the two sides are resuming talks to wind down the war, but Iran insisted it was talking only with Oman and focused on the Strait of Hormuz. President Trump says U.S. Attorney Jeanine Pirro folded like an umbrella in moving to drop charges against a former Olympian accused of vandalizing the Lincoln Memorial reflecting pool. President Trump ducked questions about whether he'd fire Pirro. Voters head to the polls in a handful of states today for primaries. In Michigan, a Democratic primary is being watched closely. Representative Haley Stevens takes on former health official Abdul El-Sayed. The winner faces

0: former GOP Representative Mike Rogers in November. Primaries will also be held in Virginia, Washington, Kansas, and Missouri. In baseball, the Yankees and Nationals lost. Global news 24 hours a day and whenever you want it with Bloomberg News Now. I'm Michael Barr, and this is Bloomberg, Nathan.
1: All right, Michael, thank you. We're coming up on 5:43 on Wall Street. This is Bloomberg Daybreak. I'm Nathan Hager alongside Karen Moscow, putting a focus on a market that seems to be focused at this point on earnings. And here to discuss it with us this morning is Rayanne Mitrione, a partner at Callan Family Office. Great to have you back with us on Daybreak this morning, Rayanne. As Karen mentioned, we do see the major indexes near record highs once again. And Bloomberg Intelligence data showing the S&P 500 companies are beating earnings expectations at a rate of 86%. That's the highest in 5 years on our calculations. Can that kind of earnings momentum sustain into the rest of this year? Good morning.
2: Good morning, Nathan. You know, we think that it can. We think, you know, we're seeing that expectations for the rest of this year in Q3, Q4, and even going into next year continue to move up. But the bar keeps getting higher, right? It's going to start to slow down at some point, or we'll start seeing the earnings expectations rising at a decelerating rate. But right now it's just been incredible and the results have been broad-based, which is really comforting to see that, you know, you have 10 of the 11 sectors reporting year-over-year earnings growth, 8 with double-digit growth. So we're seeing stronger results really across sectors, market caps, and geographies. So that's a good foundation for equity markets.
1: But at the same time, of course, we did see kind of the earnings expectation breakdown among the mega cap Mag 7 with the different reaction to the results from Microsoft and Apple compared to Meta platforms in terms of their spending, this massive spending on AI CapEx. Does that have a broader read through to the market if we have what was the major leader in this rally sort of going in two different directions?
2: It does. And it's good to see that we don't have just that handful of stocks just driving the market, but we are seeing more divergence in returns now, and investors are being more, you know, focused on, are we seeing ROI from all these expenditures that are being made? I mean, at first it was companies were being rewarded for just investing in AI. And right now there's more of a focus on, are we seeing results? And with what we saw last week, Microsoft and Amazon both gave some indications that there is some benefit now to their underlying businesses and what we saw with Azure and Copilot and AWS. But we didn't see that with Meta, and the stocks moved accordingly. So there is going to be, it's not going to be just anything tied to AI that moves up anymore. There's going to be more push and pull depending on what companies are actually reporting in their results.
1: Well, there's an AI implementation story in the other sectors as well, isn't there? Where do you see the companies effectively implementing artificial intelligence, and how could that redound to their earnings?
2: Yeah, I think the story really is going to broaden now, and we are seeing that, where it's who's adopting the AI, how is that really affecting businesses? I mean, we're seeing corporate profit margins at record levels, and it's just going to continue as adoption further improves productivity and companies really figure out how to use this to their advantages. And we see a potential for an outsized impact even on smaller companies, where even modest productivity gains can really translate into meaningful improvements in profitability and earnings growth relative to larger companies that may have more difficulty in implementing changes to their strategies. But really, we expect to see this across sectors. So while it's been mostly a tech story thus far, we expect this to really broaden out into smaller cap companies even more and across other sectors as well.
1: We have about a minute or so left here, but I have to ask, while we wait for earnings from SpaceX, I don't want to necessarily ask you to focus on just one company here, but could we see a narrative shift depending on what we get from the first official earnings report from this company just after the crazy IPO last month?
2: It certainly has been interesting and quite a roller coaster. I mean, we saw so much growth before it went public, and then obviously we've seen it down about 50% from the post-IPO high last month. But I think the expectations are pretty muted, but it's a complicated story because obviously the financial metrics aren't really there, and this is a story.

0: based on future potential. So it will be interesting to hear what comes out of the company and what they're saying and related to their underlying businesses and expectations going forward. And we'll see too, obviously, some of this, the new shares, the lockups are expiring. So we may see some selling, but after that, we could see it start to move up again.
1: Yeah, to get the fundamentals on this company is going to be very interesting for sure. Thank you so much, Rayanne. As always, good to talk with you this morning. That's Rayanne Mitrione. She's a partner at Callan Family Office. Karen.
2: Nathan, it's time now for the Bloomberg ETF report and trading in leveraged exchange-traded funds tied to South Korea's two chip giants has shrunk sharply. This is after authorities took steps to slow demand for the products that fueled recent market volatility. The Kodak single stock ETF tracking SK Hynix, the biggest of its kind in the country, saw its trading volume drop to 59 million shares yesterday, the lowest since June 4th. Its smaller peer linked to Samsung Electronics also had the least number of shares changing hands since its launch in late May. The plunge in trading activity came after regulators last month adopted cooling measures, including a higher minimum cash deposit requirement for investors and a temporary ban on new listings of such ETFs. The funds, which use derivatives to amplify returns, had fueled a retail trading frenzy that's transformed Korea's $3.7 trillion stock market into one of the world's most turbulent. The benchmark KOSPI index, a bellwether of the global AI trade, remains up about 48% this year. And that is a Bloomberg ETF report. Nathan.
1: All right, Karen, thanks. Repeating some of our top stories this morning, President Donald Trump says his latest offer of talks with Iran is a last chance after he called off attacks over the weekend. Iran says it is in discussions with Oman about allowing more shipping through the Strait of Hormuz.
2: The Senate Judiciary Committee holds a vote today on Attorney General nominee Todd Blanche to hold out Republicans a backed deal to rescind an anti-government weaponization fund and clarify the scope of President Trump's immunity deal with the IRS.
1: And an arrest has been made over the largest of the three massive wildfires in Spokane, Washington. Aaron Farinacci is facing arson charges. The flames have destroyed at least 700 buildings and forced tens of thousands to evacuate.
2: And we have more of those stories coming up on Bloomberg Daybreak and a day when futures are higher with S&P futures up 0.1%, up 10 points this morning. And this.

0: this year. And that is a Bloomberg ETF report. Nathan.
1: All right, Karen, thanks. Repeating some of our top stories this morning, President Donald Trump says his latest offer of talks with Iran is a last chance after he called off attacks over the weekend. Iran says it is in discussions with Oman about allowing more shipping through the Strait of Hormuz.
0: The Senate Judiciary Committee holds a vote today on Attorney General nominee Todd Blanche to hold out Republicans a backed deal to rescind an anti-government weaponization fund and clarify the scope of President Trump's immunity deal with the IRS.
1: And an arrest has been made over the largest of the three massive wildfires in Spokane, Washington. Aaron Farinacci is facing arson charges. The flames have destroyed at least 700 buildings and forced tens of thousands to evacuate.
0: And we have more of those stories coming up on Bloomberg Daybreak, and a day when futures are higher, with S&P futures up 0.1%, up 10 points this morning. And this.

0: or face devastating airstrikes on the country. A diplomatic resolution appears to hinge on talks between Oman and Iran to get more ships sailing through the strait, but there's little sign of progress in those negotiations. Several states are holding primaries today. One that's closely being watched is in Michigan. Democratic Senate primary pits progressive Abdul El Sayed against moderate Congresswoman Haley Stevens. The winner will face former GOP Representative Mike Rogers in November. Authorities say they've arrested a 37-year-old man suspected of intentionally starting one of the devastating wildfires burning around Spokane, Washington. In baseball, the Yankees and Nationals lost. Global news 24 hours a day and whenever you want it with Bloomberg News Now. I'm Michael Barr, and this is Bloomberg. Nathan.
1: Thank you, Michael. We are coming up to 5:55 on Wall Street. It's time for our daily Bloomberg Law Brief, exploring legal issues in the news today on D.C. U.S. Attorney Jeanine Pirro's stunning reversal, dropping felony vandalism charges against former Olympic rower David Hearn. Just a month ago, Pirro was adamant that Hearn damaged the Lincoln Memorial reflecting pool and that the government had the evidence to prove it in court. But now Pirro says that damage was the result of a botched contractor's installation. For more, Bloomberg's June Grasso speaks to former federal prosecutor Robert Mintz of McCarter and English.
2: Bob Pirro blamed the Interior Department for providing less than fulsome information, but also wrote in the filing that a visual inspection showed damage throughout the reflecting pool, even in the middle, where a vandal wouldn't likely attempt to peel the lining. I mean, shouldn't the U.S. Attorney's Office have done a minimal, at least, investigation before they file felony charges against someone?
3: That's exactly why this is such an embarrassing setback for the Department of Justice, because typically the Department of Justice does not rely on another agency to do its own investigation. And in this particular case, there was no

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1: And I'm Karen Moscow, and U.S. stocks are hovering near a record as investors turn their focus to corporate earnings after weeks of choppy trading that was spurred by concerns over tech valuations and the conflict in the Middle East. We check the markets all day long here on Bloomberg. S&P and Dow futures both up a tenth of a percent, with S&P futures up 8 points and Dow futures up 47. NASDAQ futures up 0.6% or 175 points. 10-year Treasury yield 4.7%. NYMEX crude oil up 2.3% at $82.29 a barrel, and Brent at $86.18. That's a Bloomberg Business Flash. Now here's Michael Barr with more on what's going on around the world. Michael.
2: Karen, thank you very much. President Donald Trump is pushing Iran to reach a deal with Oman on the Strait of Hormuz as soon as today.

0: Nathan.
1: Thank you, Michael. We are coming up to 5:55 on Wall Street. It's time for our daily Bloomberg Law Brief, exploring legal issues in the news today on D.C. U.S. Attorney Jeanine Pirro's stunning reversal, dropping felony vandalism charges against former Olympic rower David Hearn. Just a month ago, Pirro was adamant that Hearn damaged the Lincoln Memorial reflecting pool and that the government had the evidence to prove it in court. But now Pirro says that damage was the result of a botched contractor's installation. For more, Bloomberg's June Grasso speaks to former federal prosecutor Robert Mintz of McCarter and English.
2: Bob Pirro blamed the Interior Department for providing less than fulsome information, but also wrote in the filing that a visual inspection showed damage throughout the reflecting pool, even in the middle, where a vandal wouldn't likely attempt to peel the lining. I mean, shouldn't the U.S. Attorney's Office have done a minimal, at least, investigation before they file felony charges against someone?
3: That's exactly why this is such an embarrassing setback for the Department of Justice, because typically the Department of Justice does not rely on another agency to do its own investigation. And in this particular case, there was no real rush. We didn't have a circumstance where there was a potential danger to the community or where the potential defendant was a flight risk. There was no reason the Department of Justice had to move to indict him so quickly. And for them to now turn around and say that the information that they had been given by the Interior Department was incorrect. Correct. And as you said, the visual inspection revealed damage throughout the reflecting pool really undermines the Department of Justice position because it shows that they never did a thorough investigation before going into the grand jury and seeking an indictment in this case.
2: Also, in her press conference announcing this, she said there was an effort, a violent effort, to rip up the sealant from the bottom of the pool. And she also said that, yes, there was more than $1,000 in damage. And now it appears that that was a misrepresentation.
3: Well, it certainly seems that way. And I think to put this into context, it's fair to point out that the idea of the Department of Justice simply outright dismissing charges after an indictment is brought is exceedingly rare. It almost never happens. And the reason it doesn't happen is because federal prosecutors typically take their time to investigate cases to make sure that they have enough evidence to gain a conviction if their case goes to trial. In fact, the guidelines for the U.S. Attorney's Office require that prosecutors cannot go into a grand jury and present a case for indictment unless they believe that they have evidence that would be admissible at trial that is likely to result in a conviction. So here it seems like there was a real rush to judgment where they went out and they indicted based on limited information that was coming from the Interior Department, and it turned out, according to the Department of Justice, to not be true.
2: It seemed like an overcharge to me, even if there was some vandalism, to charge him with a felony. It reminded me of the case of the guy who tossed a sandwich at an ICE agent, and Pirro tried to charge him with a felony, but the grand jury wouldn't return a felony indictment.
3: That's a fair point, because let's keep in mind that this case turned on a single count of property destruction. And the key to removing this case from a misdemeanor, which would only allow a prison sentence of up to a year, to a felony, which in this case allows a prison sentence of up to 10 years, is the government's ability to prove that the defendant caused at least $1,000 in damage to the pool. What ended up happening here is that the defense counsel focused on testimony in the grand jury that the pool had already begun to fall apart and that he could not quantify any loss caused by the alleged conduct of the defendant.
1: And that's former federal prosecutor Robert Mintz speaking with Bloomberg's June Grasso. You can catch more of that interview plus analysis of the latest legal news by subscribing to the Bloomberg Law podcast wherever you get your podcasts. And attorneys can find the latest in AI-powered legal analytics, business insights, and workflow tools at BloombergLaw.com. For the practice of law, the business of law, the future of law, it's BloombergLaw.com. S&P and Dow futures are both up 0.1%, but NASDAQ futures leading the gains this morning up 0.6%. Up next, we'll get the latest on President Trump's last chance warning to Iran, as all eyes are on Michigan on this primary election day. All that and more coming up in our 6 a.m.

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3: From the Bloomberg Interactive Brokers Studios, this is Bloomberg Daybreak for Tuesday, August 4th. Coming up today,
0: President Trump warns Iran it's getting one last chance for talks.
3: A key Senate primary in Michigan pits Democratic moderates against progressives.
0: Stocks sit near record highs as tech shares continue to rebound.
3: And investors await the first earnings from SpaceX as a public company.
4: President Trump says U.S. Attorney Jeanine Pirro choked in moving to drop reflecting pool vandalism charges, plus an arrest in the Washington state wildfires. I'm Michael Barr. More ahead.
5: I'm John Stashower in sports. A lot of trades were made before the deadline. The Yankees then lost a wild back-and-forth game with the Cardinals.
6: That's all straight ahead on Bloomberg Daybreak on Bloomberg 1130 New York, Bloomberg 99.1 Washington, D.C., Bloomberg 92.9 Boston, Sirius XM 121, and around the world on BloombergRadio.com, the Bloomberg Terminal, and the Bloomberg Business app.
0: Good morning, I'm Nathan Hager.
3: And I'm Karen Moscow. In U.S. stock index futures, they are on the rise this morning. S&P futures up a tenth of a percent, up about 9 points. Dow futures up a tenth of a percent or 63 points. NASDAQ futures up six-tenths of a percent or 185 points. 10-year Treasury yield 4.7% and NYMEX crude oil up about 2% at $81.86 a barrel. Nathan.
0: Karen, we begin with the latest from the Middle East. President Trump says he is giving Iran a last chance to engage in talks. That's after he called off what he says would have been a major attack on the Islamic Republic.
7: I want to give them every last chance before decapitation. Very tough to do what we have planned, still planned. We'll see what happens.
0: That was President Trump speaking to reporters in the Oval Office. Now, Tehran denies it's in negotiations with the U.S., but it does say talks with Oman to get more ships moving through the Strait of Hormuz are making progress. We get more from Bloomberg Middle East correspondent Abir Abu Omar in Dubai.
8: Iran and Oman are holding negotiations to open a middle passageway in the Strait of Hormuz that would allow for a trickle of movement of ships and vessels that have been trying to make their way through the Strait of Hormuz. And up until yesterday, we've really been still seeing cargo ships attacked in the Strait of Hormuz. And so this negotiation that is taking place between those two countries is still very much key about opening up a pathway that could help ships make their way through the waterway.
0: Bloomberg's Abir Abu Omar reports a senior Iranian official called on the U.S. last night to, quote, take the first step and change its behavior by returning to the terms of the interim deal that both sides struck in June.
3: Elsewhere in Washington, Nathan, Attorney General nominee Todd Blanche's confirmation may be moving forward in the Senate. Two holdout Republican senators are backing a deal with Blanche to formally rescind an order for a so-called anti-weaponization fund. And he's clarified the scope of President Trump's immunity deal with the IRS that limits it to the tax agency and not other agencies like the Justice Department. President Trump says he was not involved in the deal.
7: I don't know what they agreed. I think Todd Blanche agreed to reconfirm things that he's already said, and what he said was okay.
3: President Trump again speaking from the Oval Office. Administration critics say Blanche's deal still does not change the text of either the anti-weaponization order or the president's immunity from audits. The Senate Judiciary Committee has scheduled a vote on Blanche's confirmation today.
0: And Karen, elections are also in focus today. Voters are heading to the polls in a handful of states. Bloomberg's Amy Morris reports from Washington.
9: Michigan voters will decide a competitive Democratic primary that will test the party's progressive wing. Representative Haley Stevens takes on former health official Abdul Al-Sayed. The winner will face former Representative Mike Rogers in November. Virginia voters will choose nominees for the House and Senate, including in the 2nd Congressional District, where there could be a rematch between two-term Republican Jen Kiggins and the Democrat she unseated in 2022, former Representative Elaine Luria. Primary contests are also taking place in Washington, Kansas, and Missouri. In Washington, Amy Morris, Bloomberg Radio.
3: All right, Amy, thank you. And sticking with election news, Democrat James Tallarico holds a narrow lead over Republican Ken Paxton in the Texas Senate race. The latest Texas Southern University survey shows Tallarico ahead 47 to 45%, and that's within the poll's margin of error.
0: Well, let's turn to the markets now, Karen. Futures are higher following yesterday's gains on Wall Street. The S&P 500 rose 1.5%. That index is now just striking distance from a record. Positive earnings are

0: helping to fuel gains. S&P 500 companies are beating expectations at a rate of 86%. That is the highest in 5 years, according to Bloomberg Intelligence.
1: And Nathan, an earnings beat is giving a lift this morning to shares of Palantir. They're up 17%. The software developer and major military vendor also raised revenue and income forecasts for the full year. CEO Alex Karp described demand for the company's data analytics tools as, quote, otherworldly.
0: And earnings continue today, Karen, with 50 companies reporting, including drug makers Pfizer and Merck, as well as tech companies Advanced Micro Devices and SpaceX. We get more on Elon Musk's rocket company from Bloomberg's Charlie Pellett.
2: It's SpaceX's first earnings report as a public company. Analysts are likely to press SpaceX CEO Elon Musk on the company's newly acquired AI business and the massive spending associated with it. Julie Zhu is research analyst at MoffittNathanson.
3: What you're really going to see coming out of the numbers is you're probably going to see a beat in the AI business, and you're also going to see continued spend in that business.
2: Key topics could also be progress on the company's massive Starship rocket and how quickly it will be able to launch satellites and people, and plans for becoming a consumer wireless operator in New York. Charlie Pellett, Bloomberg Radio.
1: All right, Charlie, thank you. In Europe, BP shares, they're up more than 1%. The oil giant's adjusted net income more than doubled from a year earlier as the Middle East war roiled oil and gas markets. And we spoke earlier with CEO Meg O'Neill.
4: We still have quite a bit of work to do. So I've been with BP for 4 months now. I'm very pleased with many of the things I've seen. It's a group of what really amazing people who are very focused on delivering the highest value for the corporation and growing shareholder value every single day. But that said, there are significant areas for improvement. The balance sheet is first and foremost an area of challenge. You know, we're carrying financial liabilities when compared to the size of the corporation that are just too high.
1: BP CEO Meg O'Neill says several companies have expressed interest in buying BP's North Sea business.
0: And Karen, as oil companies continue to rake in record profits during the war in Iran, President Trump is criticizing the America's biggest oil majors.
5: Chevron, too much money. ExxonMobil, too much money. When you look at one company where they made 12 times what they made the year before, they ought to give some of that back to the public, and they better cut the retail price, the consumer price. Too much money. You're surprised I'm saying it? I'll say it loud and clear. I'm not happy about it.
0: Now, again, was President Trump speaking from the Oval Office. Now, ExxonMobil and Chevron made $29 billion combined in the second quarter. That amounts to about $318 million per day, more than three times the same period a year ago.
1: A milestone for Apple, Nathan. The company said it exceeded $10 billion in annual sales for India for the first time last fiscal year. iPhones accounted for a significant majority of the sales. India is emerging as one of Apple's key sales regions outside of the U.S. and China, with the company steadily ramping up its retail network in the country.
0: And Karen, Amazon has become the fifth company to surpass a $3 trillion market value, joining NVIDIA, Alphabet, Microsoft, and Apple in that exclusive club. After the close, it was announced Amazon chair Jeff Bezos filed to sell more than $4 billion worth of the company's stock. And right now, Amazon shares are lower by 1.7%.
1: 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Time now for a look at some of the other stories making news in New York and around the world. And for that, we're joined by Bloomberg's Michael Barr. Michael, good morning.
6: Good morning, Karen. President Donald Trump said he's upset with U.S. Attorney Jeanine Pirro over her efforts to dismiss charges against the man accused of vandalizing the Lincoln Memorial reflecting pool. President Trump believes Pirro choked when dismissing charges against U.S. Olympic canoeist David Hearn.
5: I was disappointed with Jeanine Pirro, really disappointed with Jeanine Pirro. She folded like an umbrella.
6: Meanwhile, Hearns' attorney said this was proof the evidence was just not there. Joshua Kolb, manager of Rapid Legal Response at Democracy Defenders Action.
7: They finally had to face facts and face the reality that their entire case was crumbling before them. And so this is the only natural and logical next step, regardless of how highly unusual it is for this to happen.
6: Pirro said the evidence provided by the Interior Department showed the contractor hired to replace the miner was to blame. In Michigan, state health officials say two people have died from the cyclospora outbreak. They are the first confirmed deaths in the U.S. related to the microscopic parasite. Officials said that both had underlying health conditions. An arrest has been made related to one of the three wildfires burning in Washington state. Aaron Farinacci, who is 37, was arrested last night for allegedly starting the Old Trails fire Saturday afternoon. Spokane County Sheriff John Knowles said the blaze consumed thousands of acres and destroyed hundreds of buildings, most of them homes. Knowles says he credits an observant citizen with reporting suspicious behavior before seeing smoke rising.
8: He noticed the male was bending down near some grass. At that point, the male stood up and looked very nervous, according to our citizen witness.
6: That is the Sheriff Knowles saying Farinacci will make the first court appearance today. In Massachusetts, week two of testimony continues in the trial of Lindsay Clancy, who killed her three children in their Duxbury home in 2023. Prosecutors argue Clancy planned and carried out the murders. Global News, 24 hours a day and whenever you want it, with Bloomberg News Now. I'm Michael Barr, and this is Bloomberg, Karen.
1: All right, Michael Barr, thank you. Time now for the Bloomberg Sports Update, brought to you by Flushing Bank, a division of Ocean First Bank. And here's John Stashower. John, good morning.
9: Good morning, Karen. The trade deadline came and went. The Red Sox hot streak switched them from sellers to buyers, and the Sox made perhaps the biggest move, getting three-time All-Star catcher Adley Rutschman from Baltimore. The Mets sellers waved the white flag on their dismal season, having already sent away A.J. Minter and Freddie Peralta. The Mets dealt Clay Holmes and Tyrone Taylor to the Cubs, Luke Weaver to the Pirates, Brooks Raley to the Phillies, and Oscar Brazoban to the White Sox. The Yankees obviously in need of offense the day after acquiring slugging first baseman Luis Garcia from Washington. They got outfielder Eliot Ramos from the Giants. His number's down this season. He had an injury, but previous two seasons, Ramos hit 43 home runs. Garcia debuted at the stadium against St. Louis. He came up seventh inning. The Yankees, who once trailed 6-0, were down only 6-5.
10: How about this spot for Luis Garcia Jr.? His Yankee debut, already a hit tonight. Tying run at second. Bottom of the seventh inning, two out. Garcia gets it a ride. Deep right field. Welcome to the Bronx, Luis. Yankees lead. How about that for an introduction?
9: Yes, the call. Last of five Yankee home runs for a stirring comeback, only to have the Cardinals come back in the eighth inning and score seven times on three home runs. Alec Burleson hit his third two-run homer of the game, and St. Louis won 13-7. The Yanks then sent back to the minors Anthony Volpe and Jason Dominguez. They called up rookie George Lombard. He's expected to take over at shortstop. Big news in thoroughbred racing. A deal struck involving Churchill Downs, the New York Racing Association. They've set up a six-race, $5 million series that includes the Kentucky Derby, the Belmont, and the Traverse Stakes at Saratoga, but not the Preakness, and perhaps signaling the end to horse racing's Triple Crown. John Stashower, Bloomberg Sports. Karen, Nathan?
0: All right, John, thank you. 6:13 on Wall Street on a morning where President Donald Trump is delivering what he says is a final warning to Iran to return to talks after he called off a major attack over the weekend.
11: This is the last chance. This is not something that, if it doesn't happen, this is the last chance for them to sign a good document.
0: That was President Trump speaking to reporters in the Oval Office yesterday. This morning, we're joined by Mark Champion, who covers the Middle East for Bloomberg Opinion. A last chance, Mark. Is that how you see it when it comes to the U.S. against Iran? Good morning.
12: Good morning. Probably not. I mean, we've been here about half a dozen times before. President Trump has delivered all kinds of final warnings and, stuff that just hasn't sort of materialized. In essence, he's stuck. It is possible, because it's happened before, that, that these talks will not deliver what he wants, and he will return to to airstrikes in Iran. But the sort of, finality he's talking about, an overwhelming strike that the Iranians cannot resist and will therefore either cry uncle or the regime will fall, that's, extremely unlikely. The U.S. has been trying and failing, and there's no particular reason why it will succeed at this point if he has to try and do the same thing again.
0: Well, what do we know about the status of talks right now? We've heard

0: Iran say that it's not in discussions with the U.S., and President Trump has been contradicting that as well. What kind of negotiations are happening as far as we can assess right now, Mark?
1: Well, we know that they are talking to Oman, which sits on the other side of the Strait of Hormuz. And the two of them are talking about how to organize the status of the strait. The Iranians want to control the inbound traffic on one side. The Omanis would control it on the other side. And they would share revenue from fees that would be levied for services, ecological services, etc. This is a model that, it could be relatively benign, but almost certainly won't be, because the purpose of it for the Iranians is to raise meaningful amounts of money, but even more so to retain the geopolitical leverage that they have found that they they own by sitting on the strait and having the ability to close it and to disrupt the global economy. They've discovered they have that, and they're not going to unlearn it. That is what they're after.
0: Only about a minute left here, but as we've been speaking, Mark, there's a report from Reuters citing sources that the U.S. has virtually used up all of its long-range precision missiles. Does that keep things potentially in stasis? What do we know about the munition supplies for the U.S.?
1: Right. Well, I mean, I can't confirm that reporting, but it what we know is that the stocks of Tomahawk missiles, which are long-range precision missiles, that those were always low, and a lot of it was used during the at the height of the war earlier this year, and the same goes for interceptors, Patriot interceptors, which are extremely important. As they're the only thing that can really bring down ballistic missiles. And those stocks are very low. So we know that, that this is a sensitivity. It's something that the president and his planners have to take into account.
0: Appreciate this, Mark, keeping us updated. That's Mark Champion, a columnist for Bloomberg Opinion covering the Middle East. Find more of his work on Bloomberg.com/opinion or OPIN Go on the terminal. Karen.
2: All right, Nathan, repeating some of our top stories this morning. Two holdout Republican senators are backing a deal with Attorney General nominee Todd Blanche to formally rescind a so-called anti-weaponization fund and to clarify the scope of President Trump's immunity deal with the IRS. Today's Michigan primary pits moderate Haley Stevens against progressive favorite Abdul al-Sayed in a must-win Senate race for Democrats. Voters also head to the polls today in Virginia, Kansas, Missouri, and Washington State. And President Trump says he's upset with D.C. U.S. Attorney Jeanine Pirro for dropping charges against a former Olympian accused of damaging the Lincoln Memorial Reflecting Pool. We have more on those stories coming up on Bloomberg Daybreak on a day when futures are on the rise, with S&P futures up 0.1%. This is Bloomberg.
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1: And I'm Karen Moscow, and U.S. stock index futures, they are hovering near a record as investors turn their focus to corporate earnings after weeks of choppy trading spurred by concerns over tech valuations and the conflict in the Middle East. They are getting some earnings this morning. We heard from DuPont. It raised its full-year outlook for the second time this year as the chemicals maker benefits from sales growth across its two main business units. We're watching shares of Spotify this morning. They're down more than 5% in early trading after its third quarter monthly active users and operating income forecast missed the average analyst estimate. Now, we check the markets all day long here on Bloomberg. At S&P futures, they're higher, up a tenth of a percent, up about 10 points. Dow futures up 10 points. That's little changed. And NASDAQ futures are up 7-tenths of a percent or 214 points. 10-year Treasury down 6/32nds, yield 4.70%. The yield on the 2-year, 4.26%. NYMEX crude oil is up 1.7%, up $1.34 at $81.68 a barrel. Brent at $85.68. COMEX gold up a third of a percent, up about $14 at $4,104 an ounce. The Bloomberg dollar spot index, it is a little change this morning. The euro 1.1510 against the dollar. British pound 1.3442. The yen is lower against the dollar at 157.91. And Bitcoin is down a third of a percent at $63,500. That is a Bloomberg Business Flash. Now here's Michael Barr with more on what's going on around the world. Michael.
2: Thank you very much, Karen. A cargo ship reports it has been hit by a projectile off the coast of Oman in the Strait of Hormuz. It comes as the U.S. and Iran are making opposing claims about whether they are holding talks. President Trump said the two sides are resuming talks to wind down the war, but Iran insisted it was talking only with Oman and focused on the Strait of Hormuz. Two Republican senators who threatened to block acting Attorney General Todd Blanche's bid to leave the Justice Department say they will vote to advance his nomination. The announcement ends an impasse over plans to create a fund to compensate allies of President Trump. The statement from GOP Senators John Cornyn and Tom Tillis came after Blanche issued an order that's supposed to formally rescind the $1.8 billion anti-weaponization fund. 25 states sued the Trump administration over its latest tariffs, calling them a pretext for replacing import taxes the Supreme Court struck down in February. In baseball, the Yankees and Nationals lost. Global news 24 hours a day and whenever you want it with the Bloomberg News Now. I'm Michael Barr, and this is Bloomberg.
3: Now, a look at the front pages.
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5: 6:24 on Wall Street. Bloomberg's Alexis Christophe.

0: Congress is back with the front pages, including this Wall Street Journal report on a new challenge for workers seeking compensation for injuries. Fewer lawyers. Good morning, Lexis.
1: They can't find folks to take on the case. Good morning. So the pool of lawyers pursuing workers' comp cases is shrinking in some states as state laws have cut payouts and benefits. North Dakota, for instance, has only two lawyers left who represent injured workers, and they say that's because of low fee caps and state laws that now make cases harder to win. Also, lawyers say the winning awards just aren't big enough to pay for their time and expenses. So there aren't national stats for the number of workers' comp lawyers, but Alaska and other states have faced shortages. Last year, for instance, New Mexico increased caps on attorney fees to make it easier for workers to find representation.
2: Well, here's something that keeps me up at night, Alexis. Why doesn't the U.S. have small elevators like Europe and China? Well, the Washington Post tells us.
3: I can just tell why.
1: It's all about the bottom line, because U.S. elevators are so expensive that small apartment buildings, they rarely have them. Those walk-ups here in New York City that we're famous for. So that's partly because the standard U.S. elevator is designed to be large enough to fit a stretcher in case of an emergency or to allow a wheelchair to turn around. And a lot of cheaper European Asian elevators, they're not. So advocates are promoting for smaller and cheaper elevators as a solution, but the U.S. elevator industry and some safety professionals are opposing the idea, citing safety concerns. There are some states, though, like Maine, New York City, Washington State, they're testing laws allowing for smaller elevators. But other states like Connecticut, Indiana, and Virginia, they've just outright rejected those proposals.
0: Okay, Alexis, I'm trying to think of a radio-friendly limerick for this story from the Boston Globe. A ship's on its way to Nantucket.
1: There's got to be something. It's too early in the morning for me to figure that out, but there's something there.
0: I'm just going to leave it there. Yeah.
1: Okay. So the USS Nantucket, it's going to visit its namesake island this weekend as part of the U.S. Navy's celebration of the 250th anniversary of the American Revolution. The ship's going to be docked in Nantucket from August 6th to the 10th. There's going to be plenty of chances for the public to meet the 86-member crew. They're going to be part of a lot of community projects. They're expected to take part in a local beach cleanup project. They're going to visit with patients at a Nantucket Cottage Hospital, and they're also going to tour the Nantucket Whaling Museum, which chronicles the island's deep history with the sea. So super cool. If you're out in the area or looking for something fun to do this weekend, go visit the USS Nantucket.
2: Yeah, that's a good reason to visit Nantucket. Not like you need one, because it's a great place. Alexis Christophorus, thanks for checking the front pages for us this morning. Up next, the latest on the Middle East and President Trump's last chance warning to Iran. Plus, the countdown on for SpaceX's first earnings report. That's coming up in our 6:30 news. First, a look at today's Bloomberg weather forecast.
4: Scattered showers and thunderstorms may cause some delays to and from the Minneapolis area this morning. Temperatures later this afternoon around 82 degrees. Showers, thunderstorms will cause problems during the afternoon to and from Atlanta. It'll be partly sunny this morning, highs near 88. Decent amount of sunshine this morning in Houston. Afternoon thunderstorms are possible. Watch for late day delays. High temperatures near 97. I'm Rob Carolin, Bloomberg Radio.
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2: We are coming up to 6:30 on Wall Street. Good morning. I'm Karen Moscow.
0: And I'm Nathan Hager. 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
2: President Trump said he's giving Iran a last chance for talks after calling off what he says would have been a major attack on the Islamic Republic. Tehran is denying it's in discussions with the U.S., but the president insists negotiations are underway.
6: They're going on right now. It's an amazing thing. We have a little problem with Iran because we have many talks and we'll say we have or we don't have. You know, we're straight about it. But they deny it. But they're not denying it. No, they just put out a statement, not denying it.
2: President Trump spoke to reporters in the Oval Office. Iran says it's in discussions with Oman about opening a temporary route to allow more shipping through the Strait of Hormuz. Tehran has shown no sign of allowing free passage through the waterway.
0: Well, elsewhere in Washington, Karen, Todd Blanche has reached a deal with two holdout Senate Republicans on his attorney general nomination. He's agreed to formally rescind an order creating a $1.8 billion anti-weaponization fund, and he's clarified the scope of President Trump's sweeping immunity deal with the IRS. Now, the president says he has not looked at this deal.
6: He's going to do a great job. Everybody knows it. And I understand there's been a sign off, but I don't know what they agreed. I think Todd Blanche agreed to reconfirm things that he's already said.
0: Critics of the Trump administration say Blanche's deal does not change the underlying text of either the anti-weaponization fund or the audit order. The Senate Judiciary Committee is scheduled to vote on Todd Blanche's nomination today.
2: Well, Nathan, primary is taking place in a few states today, one of which could test the strength of the Democratic Party's progressive wing. And Bloomberg's Amy Morris reports from Washington.
3: Democratic voters in Michigan will decide between Representative Haley Stevens, who has endorsement from the establishment, and former Detroit public health official Abdul Al-Sayed, who has support from progressive leadership. In Virginia, the most competitive swing district just might be the second congressional, where there could be a rematch between two-term Republican Jen Kiggins and the Democrat she unseated in 2022, former U.S. Representative Elaine Luria. Luria is one of four Democrats seeking that nomination. Primary contest are also happening in Washington State, Kansas, and Missouri. In Washington, Amy Morris, Bloomberg Radio.
2: All right, Amy, thank you. And Democrat James Tallarico holds a narrow lead over Republican Ken Paxton in the Texas Senate race. The latest Texas Southern University survey shows Tallarico ahead 47% to 45%, and that's within the poll's margin of error.
0: Let's turn to markets now, Karen. Futures are higher following yesterday's gains on Wall Street. The S&P 500 rose 1.5% and is now just striking distance from a record.
2: Nathan, shares of Palantir are up 16.5%. The software developer and major military vendor is raising revenue and income forecasts for the full year.
0: And shares of Snap are higher by almost 6%. Karen, that company posted higher than projected quarterly sales and gave an upbeat forecast for the current period.
2: Nathan, SpaceX will report its highly anticipated results after the bell. Its first report is a public company. Bloomberg's Bailey Lipschultz told our Carol Masser that there are lots of unknowns.
7: It's still a question of what are they going to focus on? Are they going to highlight the successful Starship launch? Are they going to highlight what the year 2030 looks like? Are they going to provide an update on their AI segment with a new maybe partner from some of these large language model providers? No one really knows what the actual structure is going to be.
2: Okay.
7: No one knows if the earnings call will be Brett and Gwynne and Elon. Will it just be an Elon kind of monologue?
2: And Bloomberg's Bailey Lipschultz notes SpaceX shares have dropped 43% since their closing high in June.
0: In Europe, Karen, HSBC has announced a new $1 billion share buyback after reporting second quarter earnings beat, and it also raised its cost saving target to $2 billion by the end of this year. CEO Giorgio Hedri says HSBC continues to lead in Asia.
8: We continue adding clients in Hong Kong, 640,000 new clients across our two brands, the two iconic brands we hold in Hong Kong, HSBC and Hang Seng Bank. So we're very pleased with the momentum that Hong Kong and the sophistication that the Hong Kong as a platform is creating to be the, you know, the cross-border leader in the world.
0: HSBC CEO Giorgio Hedri also says the lender will consider boosting its bonus pool for bankers if strong performance continues.
2: Well, we're watching earnings cross the Bloomberg here, Nathan. Caterpillar reporting a big second quarter earnings beat. It had earnings per share of $8.17, and that was well above the estimate, $2 more than the estimate, actually. And shares are up more than 7% in early trading. Merck lifted its 2026 sales forecast on the strength of newer drugs. Its shares are, well, now they look about little changed after initially falling.
0: And we'll keep an eye on that as we will bring you some of the things you need to know to start your day. Brought to you by Interactive Brokers.
2: 6:33 on Wall Street. Let's bring in Michael Barr with more on what else is going on in New York and around the world. Michael, good morning.
9: Good morning, Karen. President Trump says U.S. Attorney Jeanine Pirro folded like an umbrella in moving to drop charges against former Olympian David Hearn, accused of vandalizing the Lincoln Memorial reflecting pool.
6: We weren't necessarily thrilled with the contractor, but they did a job and they were fixing any problems. But then it got carried away because the judge was extremely unfriendly to Jeanine. And frankly, I think she choked.
9: Meanwhile, Hearns's attorney, Joshua Cole, manager of Rapid Legal Response at Democracy Defenders Action, says the whole incident is still alarming.
10: We should not feel good that this happened in the first instance, and we certainly should be concerned about the ongoing pressure and comments that are being made by the President of the United States.
9: Bureau said the evidence provided by the Interior Department showed the contractor hired to replace the liner was to blame. Michigan health officials say two people have died in the cyclospora outbreak in the state. They are the first confirmed deaths in the U.S. related to the microscopic parasite. The officials say that both had underlying health conditions. Dr. Joel Kaymeyer, Division Chief of Infectious Diseases at Wayne State University, says this outbreak is unusual.
11: In a typical year in the state of Michigan, we have about 40 to 50 cases. This year, it's by far the largest cyclosporiasis outbreak on record.
9: The outbreak was linked to lettuce from Mexico served at Taco Bell locations in nine states. Authorities say they've arrested a 37-year-old man suspected of intentionally starting one of the devastating wildfires burning in Washington state. The Spokane County Sheriff's Office said Aaron Farinacci is accused of starting the Old Trails Fire, one of three fires burning in the area. Spokane County Sheriff John Knoll said there was a witness.
12: The male walked away. The citizen returned to their house a short time later. After being at home, they saw smoke coming from what they believed was the area that they had seen the male bending down by the side of the road.
9: Farinacci will make his first court appearance today. Global news 24 hours a day and whenever you want it with Bloomberg News Now. I'm Michael Barr, and this is Bloomberg, Karen.
2: All right, Michael Barr, thank you. And S&P future is now up about 0.2%, up about 12 points. Dow futures up 0.4% and NASDAQ futures, they're up 0.7%.

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2: And I'm Karen Moscow, and let's go to the first word breaking news desk for today's morning call. Here's Bill Maloney. Bill, good morning.
3: And good morning, Karen. U.S. futures with a bid right now. Dow futures up 200 points. S&Ps are higher by 11, and NASDAQ futures are higher by 0.7%. The U.S. 10-year yield is now at 4.7%. Gold is lower. Oil is trading higher. And Bitcoin, that's down by 0.5%. On the U.S. economic front, at 10 o'clock, look for durable goods orders. And after the bell last night, Palantir boosted its fiscal year revenue forecast. Those shares are up 16% in the pre-market. And regarding some of the earnings this morning, Caterpillar beat estimates. Those shares are up 7%. And Merck lifted its 2026 sales forecast. In other news, Apple's annual sales in India topped $10 billion for the first time. And wrapping things up, Cigna was cut to hold at Jefferies, Walmart cut to perform at Oppenheimer, and Apple was cut to hold over at DZ Bank. Live from the First of Breaking News Desk, I'm Bill Maloney. Karen?
2: All right, Bill, thank you. And Bloomberg customers can get the latest breaking news by typing Squawk on their terminal, S-Q-U-A-W-K. That's a Bloomberg Business Flash. Now here's Michael Barr with more on what's going on around the world. Michael.
4: Thank you very much, Karen. President Trump says new talks with Iran are the last chance for Tehran to forge a deal and avoid an escalation of U.S. strikes on the country. The U.S. and Iran are making opposing claims about whether they are holding talks. President Trump said the two sides are resuming talks to wind down the war, but Iran insisted it was talking only with Oman and focused on the Strait of Hormuz. President Trump says U.S. Attorney Jeanine Pirro folded like an umbrella in moving to drop charges against the former Olympian accused of vandalizing the Lincoln Memorial reflecting pool. President Trump ducked questions about whether he'd fire Pirro. Voters head to the polls in a handful of states today. In Michigan, a Democratic primary is being watched closely. Moderate Representative Haley Stevens takes on progressive former health official Abdul El Sayed. The winner faces former GOP Representative Mike Rogers in November. In baseball, the Yankees and Nationals lost. Detroit fan here, former Tigers pitcher Tarek Skubal, now with the Dodgers, takes the mound tonight against the
5: Cubs.
4: Yeah,
5: he does.
4: Global news, 24 hours a day.
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4: 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I'm Michael Barr. Why do I include that? This is Bloomberg, Nathan and Karen.
2: All right. All good. All right. It is 6:42 on Wall Street. We turn to news and science and technology now with the Bloomberg NJIT STEM Report. 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

0: 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And here's what's making news in science, technology, engineering, and math. Sources tell Bloomberg the Trump administration plans to host artificial intelligence companies at the White House today to discuss a new U.S. framework for conducting voluntary safety tests of AI models. OpenAI, Anthropic, and Alphabet's Google are among the AI developers planning to attend. Alibaba Group Holding released its biggest ever AI model, claiming performance on par with global leader Anthropic and the latest Chinese breakthrough to challenge U.S. rivals. The new Qwen 3.8 Max is built on 2.4 trillion parameters, a measure of a model's sophistication, and ranks higher on several benchmarks than the headline-grabbing Kimi K3 from Moonshot that was recently unveiled. And climate change is poised to expose more people to malaria in cooler parts of Africa by the end of the century, with cases potentially rising as much as 20% in coastal southern Africa. This is according to a new study published in Nature. And by 2050, rising temperatures are projected to expand the range of malaria-carrying mosquitoes into cooler parts of southern and eastern Africa. And that is the Bloomberg NJIT STEM Report. Nathan.
1: Karen, thanks. It is 6:44 on Wall Street, and time now to check what's going on in D.C. Some of the top stories in our nation's capital include President Trump telling Iran he wants a deal on Hormuz agreed to immediately. Todd Blanche striking a deal with holdout Republicans on his attorney general nomination, and a Senate primary in Michigan pitting Democratic moderates against progressives. Joining us from the nation's capital this morning is Bloomberg government senior congressional reporter Zach Cohen on this morning after the president said he was giving Iran one last chance for talks. How is that being received in Washington? What is the reaction this morning, Zach? Good morning.
2: Good morning. Certainly Trump's latest saber rattling around Iran in hopes of trying to bring some sort of an end to the conflict with Iran that he started back in February as the midterms approach and the price of gas and generally inflation weighing on voters as they head to the polls, as you mentioned, in Michigan and elsewhere. At this point, it hinges on these talks, as was mentioned earlier, between Iran and Oman. On opposite sides of the banks of the Strait of Hormuz, so that sort of key pipeline for energy for global markets. And, you know, Trump over the weekend had threatened strikes and backed off of those. And the markets react every time that we see these threats rise as the tensions increase, gas increases, as it looks like a peace deal is closer, prices fall back down. So we could see a similar yo-yo effect in oil markets that could translate to gas prices downstream.
1: And as we've been speaking, Zach, the report from Reuters this morning citing sources is that the U.S. Army has used up virtually all of its long range precision missiles. Could weapons supplies be part of the issue here when it comes to what the president is projecting against Iran?
2: This is one of the key questions on Capitol Hill right now. Lawmakers are agitating for progress on something that's called a budget resolution, basically a framework for another roughly $95 billion to recoup the cost of the Iran war, as well as some other priorities such as the election administration, support for farmers. The trouble is Senate Republicans don't have the majority support that they need to get that measure through the Senate after it came out of the House on a largely party line vote last month. And so the Pentagon is probably a ways away from getting some of the munitions resupply that they're asking Congress for, even if there's bipartisan understanding that those munitions stockpiles are a key issue, not just for this ongoing conflict, but for a conflict in preparation for the future.
1: Okay, so while we continue watching developments around Iran and the possibility of more progress as soon as today on the Hormuz issue, we're also waiting for a Senate Judiciary Committee meeting on Todd Blanche's attorney general nomination. After this deal that Blanche made with those two holdout Republicans, is this a done deal for Blanche's nomination now, Zach?
2: We do expect that Todd Blanche is going to be able to move out of the Senate Judiciary Committee today. That is a key panel vote that had been held up. There had actually been it had been scheduled to be held last week, but Senators John Cornyn and Tom Tillis, both Republicans who are not going to be in office next year, in large part because of Trump's opposition to their reelection, held out their support for Blanche for in his bid to formally become attorney general. He's been in the acting position since the removal of Pam Bondi a couple of months ago. They've reached an agreement on the so-called weaponization fund, the settlement that basically the DOJ had reached with Trump in its lawsuit against the IRS for the leak of his tax returns. And so they've agreed to restrict the scope of the audit protections that had been included in that settlement, as well as to get written assurances that this $1.8 billion fund for victims

0: so-called weaponization of politicized prosecutions would be dead. Now, Trump wasn't pleased exactly with the terms of that, but our sources are telling us that he and his personal attorney, Boris Epstein, were closely involved in negotiations, or at least apprised as these negotiations were underway. The key becomes, does he have the majority support needed on the floor? There are plenty of other Republicans, people like Lisa Murkowski, John Curtis, who are concerned about this settlement agreement and maybe looking for some more concrete promises that that Trump's handshake deal with himself is actually dead.
1: Just 30 seconds left, Zach. We got primaries in five states, but it seems like all eyes are on Michigan this morning.
0: All eyes are on the great north, where we have Congresswoman Haley Stevens, a moderate, running against former public health official Abdullah Sayed, a former candidate for governor back in 2018. Really a test case for where Democrats are heading after we've seen progressives oust incumbent lawmakers in places like New York and Denver. The Michigan, however, is a swing state, and it's critical to Democrats' chances of taking back the Senate. And it'll be important to see which nominee comes out when they face Mike Rogers in November.
1: All right. Thanks so much for this. Zach Cohen of Bloomberg Government covering Congress for us on Capitol Hill. 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
3: And we do have earnings crossing the Bloomberg. Hearing from Pfizer, reported revenue for the second quarter that beat the average analyst estimates. Those shares are higher in the early trade, up about 0.7%. Merck shares also higher, up 1.7%. It boosted its 2026 sales outlook after strong demand for newer drugs. And we're also watching Spotify Technologies. Those shares are falling after the world's largest music streaming service gave disappointing forecasts for active users and operating income in its third quarter. The more on these stories coming up as Bloomberg.

0: makers in places like New York and Denver. The Michigan, however, is a swing state, and it's critical to Democrats' chances of taking back the Senate. And it'll be important to see which nominee comes out when they face Mike Rogers in November.
1: All right. Thanks so much for this. Zach Cohen of Bloomberg Government covering Congress for us on Capitol Hill. It is 6:49 on Wall Street.
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3: And we do have earnings crossing the Bloomberg. Hearing from Pfizer, reported revenue for the second quarter that beat the average analyst estimates. Those shares are higher in the early trade, up about 0.7%. Merck shares also higher, up 1.7%. It boosted its 2026 sales outlook after strong demand for newer drugs. And we're also watching Spotify Technologies. Those shares are falling after the world's largest music streaming service gave disappointing forecasts for active users and operating income in its third quarter. The more on these stories coming up as Bloomberg

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2: And I'm Karen Moscow. In U.S. stocks, they're hovering near a record as investors turn their focus to corporate earnings after weeks of choppy trading spurred by concerns over tech valuations and the conflict in the Middle East. We have seen a number of earnings cross the Bloomberg this morning. We're going to have details on those in just a moment. But first, S&P futures, they're higher, up 0.2%, up 16 points. Dow futures up 0.6%, or 305 points. And NASDAQ futures up 0.8%, or 228 points. The DAX in Germany's up 0.6%. 10-year Treasury down 3/32, yield 4.68%. The yield on the two-year, 4.25%. NYMEX crude oil is up 0.7%, up 59 cents at $80.93 a barrel. Brent at $84.74. COMEX gold is up 0.5%, up almost $20 at $4,110 an ounce. Bloomberg dollar spot index, little change. The euro 1.1514 against the dollar. British pound 1.3443. The yen at 157.85. And Bitcoin is down 0.1% at $63,700. That is a Bloomberg Business Flash. Now here's Michael Barr with more on what's going on around the world. Michael.
3: Karen, thank you very much. President Donald Trump is pushing Iran to reach a deal with Oman on the Strait of Hormuz as soon as today, or face devastating airstrikes on the country. A diplomatic resolution appears to hinge on talks between Oman and Iran to get more ships sailing through the strait, but there is little sign of progress in those negotiations. Several states are holding primaries today. One that's closely being watched is in Michigan. The Democratic Senate primary pits progressive Abdul El-Sayed against moderate Congresswoman Haley Stevens. The winner will face former GOP Representative Mike Rogers in November. Authorities say they have arrested a 37-year-old man suspected of intentionally starting one of the devastating wildfires burning around Spokane, Washington. The Spokane County Sheriff's Office said that they arrested Aaron Farinacci for arson. He will make a court appearance today. In baseball, the Yankees and Nationals lost. Global news 24 hours a day and whenever you want it with Bloomberg News Now. I'm Michael Barr, and this is Bloomberg Dodgers fan.
4: That's true. Thank you, Michael. 6:55 on Wall Street. Let's take a look at some stocks on the move today. I'm Nathan Hager, joined by Bloomberg's Louise Moon, who's doing an admirable job keeping on top of all the earnings that have crossed the Bloomberg terminal this morning before we get results from SpaceX later today. Lots to talk about this morning, Louise, including results from Caterpillar, which I guess is more than just an equipment company nowadays. Good morning.
5: It is, yeah. Good morning. So it's obviously been

Benefiting from this wider AI story, and we're seeing that play out in its results this morning. They've had their second quarter results, topped estimates, and shares up in pre-market trading up about 8% this morning. Essentially, this is continued strong growth in their power generation business. So that's on the back of data center spending. It's become Caterpillar's largest, fastest growing segment over the last few years, and investors therefore have made the company kind of part of their AI trade alongside a bunch of other peers as well. So as I say, earnings beat, did well this morning in second quarter results.

0: 6:55 on Wall Street. Let's take a look at some stocks on the move today. I'm Nathan Hager, joined by Bloomberg's Louise Moon, who's doing an admirable job keeping on top of all the earnings that have crossed the Bloomberg terminal this morning before we get results from SpaceX later today. Lots to talk about this morning, Louise, including results from Caterpillar, which I guess is more than just an equipment company nowadays. Good morning.
1: It is, yeah. Good morning. So it's obviously benefiting from this wider AI story, and we're seeing that play out in its results this morning. They've had their second quarter results, topped estimates, and shares up in pre-market trading up about 8% this morning. Essentially, this is continued strong growth in their power generation business. So that's on the back of data center spending. It's become Caterpillar's largest, fastest growing segment over the last few years, and investors therefore have made the company kind of part of their AI trade alongside a bunch of other peers as well. So as I say, earnings beat, did well this morning in second quarter results. Got to be mentioned that the stock price has declined in recent weeks. That's on that wider sell-off that we've been seeing in AI kind of adjacent stocks. But this earnings beat is boosting those shares in pre-market. So you'd expect that to continue as trading opens today.
0: Well, not exactly AI adjacent, but we're also hearing from a couple of major drug makers this morning, including Merck. Looks like a pretty solid beat there as well.
1: Yeah, so good news again for them. Second quarter results, sales above estimates. They boosted their sales outlook for the full year. This is all on demand for their newer drugs, and that's helping drive their revenues higher. So they've been... Well, it shows that they've been making progress on building sales from those new products. They've been betting on them to make up for impending losses from some of their older blockbuster products. They're facing lower price competition and aging. And so Merck has been betting on these newer ones. And these results show that that is starting to pay off. So shares already up more than 21% through the year and up again in pre-market trading as well.
0: And while we continue to watch the stocks that are reported this morning, there is still a lot of attention on the big one that issued its results after the close yesterday. That would be Palantir, still catching a major bid this morning.
1: Yeah, shares jump 17% in pre-market. As you say, this was their second quarter results. After trading yesterday, they raised their full year revenue and income forecast. So if you look at some of those numbers, they see sales now as much as over $8 billion. Estimates were about $7.7 billion. So a big raise there in comparison to the estimates. They describe their commercial demand for their data analytics tool as otherworldly. So they're saying that, you know, that there's a lot of demand coming through there. And what this is really doing, it's calming investor fears. So there had been fears that Palantir would suffer from kind of AI developers like Anthropic selling their own software, and then also governments outside the US turning to their tech firms at home, so reducing their reliance on US tech. But this has calmed investor fears. As I say, shares jumped 17% in pre-market. And if those gains continue into trading, it'd be the biggest intraday gains in more than a year for Palantir.
0: Yeah, otherworldly is kind of the word of the morning, isn't it?
1: Yeah.
0: When it comes to those Palantir results. I guess we'll have to wait and see whether we get otherworldly numbers from SpaceX when they report later this afternoon.
1: Yeah, much anticipated. Obviously, after their kind of their blockbuster IPO earlier this year, this is being watched for if it will give investors reason to buy the stock that has been on a bit of a roller coaster and sinking more recently. So they closed on Monday down 15% from their IPO, and they're down 49% from their all-time high in mid-June. So this is seeing if it will give investors a chance to kind of reassess that, if it will raise more questions, and what they're going to do with that stock.
0: Yeah, a bit of a roller coaster might be a bit of understatement there. But thank you for this, Louise. Great having you on Daybreak U.S. edition. That's Bloomberg's Louise Moon with Stocks to Watch this morning. For more conversations like this, subscribe to Stock Movers wherever you get your podcast. This is Bloomberg Daybreak. I'm Nathan Hager alongside Karen Moscow. 6:59 on Wall Street. Bloomberg Surveillance with Tom Keene, Paul Sweeney, Alexis Christophorus, and Michael Barr starts right now.
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1: Good morning, everyone. Tom Keene, Paul Sweeney, Michael Barr, Alexis Christophorus. We say good morning.
2: Sure.
1: Across America, baseball trading deadline, it's over. Barr medicated.
2: Yeah, I don't think the Mets have a team left. I mean, they traded everybody away.
1: There was vicious out in the zeitgeist there on the Mets. I mean, really, Mr. Stearns was just being taken to task.
2: Okay.
1: Yankees did okay, I guess. It's fun.
2: They didn't.
1: Remember when we were kids and like you'd sit in the backyard with your friends? And three teams would do like a 15-player trade.
2: Right.
1: You try to figure it all out. We're pretty excited. Good morning, 92.9 FM in Boston. People will know I have a modest tilt towards the Red Sox. And Paul, it's like back from my youth.
2: Yep.
1: They acquired a catcher.
2: Oh, okay.
1: From the Baltimores.
2: From the Baltimores. Okay, we know the Orioles.
1: And he's like fans. Sort of like the Juan Soto behind the plate. He's very disciplined. He strikes out rarely and all that. So we'll cover that as well. Alexis, is Michael Barr okay?
3: We're attending to him in the newsroom.
1: We have an IV. You know. We'll have to see. Medical staff here at Bloomberg is helping Mr. Barr. His scuba goes out west, young man. We say good morning to interesting markets, really nuanced correlations. And we've got a great lineup without question. Our interview of the day, Stephen Englander for Global Wall Street. He is definitive on cross rates, and he will join us on the turmoil that we see in FX and over into yield as well. Paul, we got to take 2 seconds here. Caterpillar. I just literally said, wow, when I saw the numbers.
2: Me too.
1: Is that the data centers?
2: It's the data center business. It's quickly become kind of their big business as opposed to, you know, the big tractors and dump trucks and all that kind of stuff. I mean, they're powering up all these data centers that need power. And that's kind of what Caterpillar does. So that's been a big growth story for them.
1: McDonald's just out second quarter comp sales flat, to say the least. Futures up 15. Let's get right to it. A great lineup. Bob Dahl, Kim Dawson coming up on your equity portfolio. But first, from the Interactive Broker Studios, the Bloomberg Business Flash, Alexis Christophorus.
3: Thanks a lot, Tom. And NASDAQ futures climbing as a tech-fueled Wall Street rally shifts the focus back to earnings. Palantir shares surging 16% pre-market after the company raised its forecast. Let's get to those numbers for you. S&P futures up a quarter of a percent or 16 points. Dow futures up 0.6% or 327 points. And we have got NASDAQ 100 futures up by 242 points or 0.8%. The Japanese yen continues to unwind its intervention gains. It is now down about 0.4% at 157.85 against the U.S. dollar. Treasuries are higher with the 2-year at 4.25%, the 10-year 4.69%. Oil higher as traffic transiting the Strait of Hormuz remains at a trickle. Brent crude up 0.8% at $84.45 a barrel. West Texas Intermediate up 0.3% at $80.57 a barrel. And we mentioned Caterpillar a moment ago. Stock is up 8% after posting second quarter earnings that beat the street as the company's power generation equipment unit continued to drive revenue growth off the back of data center spending. Investors also turning to SpaceX and Advanced Micro Devices, both those companies out with results after the closing bell. That's your Bloomberg Business Flash, Tom and Paul.
1: Thanks so much, Alexis. This is really, really timely. Thrilled to have with us Robert Dahl joining us from Crossmark Global Investments with decades of experience. Bob, every textbook, every financial analyst journal article you and I ever read said Caterpillar can't do what it's doing. What is Caterpillar doing?
4: Well, it's an AI stock. What more do you need to know? Oh, my goodness. So what great numbers. No question about it. I guess Caterpillar and Palantir are the powering the market higher today. But Cat gave us really good results.
1: I'm not going to go into it, folks. This is precious time with Bob Dahl. But I have a 3 moving average setup I use. And Bob, it's beautifully bounced off support at the long-term moving average. When somebody says that, a stock pulls back to support, what does that mean to you?
4: It means you got to buy some more. Stocks oscillate, we know. And when it pulls back to support, the technician says that's a good entry point. The risk reward doesn't always work, but the risk reward is generally favorable.
2: Bob, we're more than 60% of the way through the S&P 500 reporting earnings here. Pretty solid numbers. Just give us your takeaway, what you've heard from some of the big sectors that have reported earnings.
4: Yeah, it's hard to throw stones at almost anything. Some of the consumer names have had some issues.

0: tech's been by and large very strong, as you know, and overall the numbers are supportive of estimates going higher, and that's been the fuel of this market, an earnings picture that keeps moving up, and a Fed that until now, we'll see how long it lasts, has been on our side. When you have those two things in gear, markets go up.
1: Speaking of the Fed here, talking a big talk here, but some fault the Fed for not raising interest rates last time. What's your view of the Fed right now and its leadership?
0: Yeah, it's look, if they want inflation at 2%, they'll have no choice, in my view, but to raise rates. We're nowhere near 2%. And the other side of what they have to worry about, employment, is in pretty good shape. So why they're not moving faster on inflation, I guess they're hopeful that we're going to get some good economic numbers between here and the next Fed meeting.
1: So, Bob, what are sectors, if, you know, AI continues to be a theme for this market? I'm not sure it's more a diffuse theme, I guess, than it was originally when everybody just bought the chips and the hyperscalers. How do you think about getting some sectors outside of that AI theme? Do you try to diversify a little bit?
0: Yeah, financials are a big part of our portfolio. They're cheap relative to the market. They're benefiting from a lot of deregulation that we don't hear much about, but it's happening. And I would argue balance sheets of the big banks are stronger than they usually are, Paul, at this point in the cycle, because a lot of the lending took place outside the banking system, notably in private credit.
2: Bob, how does this end? And I don't mean it in a snarky way. I mean, you look at Caterpillar just as one example. And these are numbers anybody with gray hair has never seen. It's a boom economy. John Riding over at Breen is looking at sort of the domestic C plus I oomph of the equation, up over 8%. It's almost like a China economy strapped to our demographics and all. Does this end with agony? Is this like Scooball going to the Dodgers? Or does it? can we do this and participate in equity markets gracefully?
0: Well, it always ends in a not pretty way. We know that, Tom. When and how, we could debate that all day. Look, I come back to the two underpinnings when you have an expensive market, and we've been riding high PEs, and they just go, the market just goes up. Why? Because earnings are exceeding expectations by magnitudes we've hardly ever seen, except coming out of recession. That, along with PE, i.e. a Fed, who's not leaning against us, that combination is powerful. Stocks almost never go down when estimates are moving up and the central bank is in your court.
2: Thanks so much, Bob. Robert Dahl with us with Crossmark to get us started here. We're doing equities here, top of the 7 o'clock hour, because that's the way we roll. I mean, it's just that way. I got a problem. Yep. Cam Dawson does his Word doc for me. It's just for me.
1: Okay.
2: And the font size is like 6. It's like 6 point. It's
1: we need it bigger.
2: 14 years old in middle school when you can read the board from the back of the room. I can't read this note. Save me, Paul Sweeney.
1: Cam Dawson joins us here, CIO, New Edge Wealth here. Cam, what's the feel for earnings so far this year? We've had, you know, more than maybe 2/3 of the S&P 500 reported. Seems pretty solid. Is it solid enough?
3: Oh, well, of course it's solid enough. We're tracking at 47.4% earnings growth.
1: Is that real?
3: It's not real. Okay, right? Thanks. So about 20 percentage points of that is coming from the paper gains from Amazon and Google. And that sets up for a very interesting dynamic as we get into 27, because it's unlikely those will repeat. But you still have the rest of the market growing at 28.8% earnings growth, which is absolutely incredible. Given the fact that it's not as if we're coming out of an earnings recession. The last couple of years were strong too. Mm-hmm.
1: Yeah, so I mean, is this revenue driven? Is it margin driven? What's going on?
2: This is stop. CFA Sweeney just nailed it, folks. Where on the income statement is this happening?
3: So it's a really important point, because yes, there is a big revenue component, and that should not be a surprise, because nominal GDP growth in the second quarter.
2: You know where I'm going. Continue.
3: Well, it was 8%. Remember, revenue is nominal, so they benefit from this world where prices are still going up. And the other dynamic that's happening is that, yes, margins are expanding. They're up about 300 basis points on a net income margin overall for the S&P 500. Now, a good portion of that, about half of that, is those paper gains, again, from Google and Amazon. And the rest of that is actually coming from semiconductors, and not because of some kind of productivity boom, but we argue it's operating leverage. It's effectively you're growing revenue so much on a fixed cost business that margins are exploding for semiconductors.
2: As I just said to Robert Dahl, let me say the same thing to you, is, well, if we assume it's someday our China-like nominal GDP ends, what's the analog here of what the stock market does is nominal comes down?
3: Yeah.
2: Do we have a history?
3: Well, we do, because we had a period of very strong nominal GDP growth in a year like 2021, and it certainly decelerated a bit in 2022. And so we saw some dynamic of that reflect within the overall market performance. But it raises the question of, is this as good as it gets? Second quarter earnings are so extraordinary. Is that going to be the peak for this cycle? And then the question is, does the market care? The market cares when you have a second derivative slowdown. So 47 turns into 30, turns into 20, and then eventually you go to negative. So that would be the concern, is that if people see this as the peak and we descend from there, that could be a source of volatility for markets.
1: We're going to get SpaceX after the close, and it's kind of been certainly a seminal event for the equity markets, the largest IPO of all time, monster valuation, trades up, now it's trading down. Should the market pay attention to SpaceX and its earnings after the close today?
3: Oh, I think we have to, just because it is the sign of a potentially all clear if you have a good reaction to the earnings for some of these other big IPOs to come out. I mean, SpaceX has been a story about the perils of high valuation, right? Yeah. So when they IPO'd at 85 times current price to sales, 60 times forward price to sales, even if those sales deliver, you are going to see, you have to grow into that multiple. Mm-hmm. And that's effectively what has happened. You see that price to sales ratio now fall to about 25 times price to sales. So effectively, you've reset the valuation. The question is it enough? 25 times would still be the third most expensive name in the S&P 500 if SpaceX was in the S&P 500, which it's not, because it doesn't generate any profit.
1: That's right. All right. Allocation here. How are you thinking about equities versus fixed income here?
3: Well, if you are concerned about growth or at all want to hedge your portfolio against a potential slowdown in growth, which I will note there is no sign of a slowdown in growth happening in any of the data. Look at Atlanta Fed GDP now over 6% for the third quarter.
2: This is nuts.
3: But if you were to want to hedge yourself against growth, then that would certainly be, in bonds, a way to do it, given how high yields are, that you are getting well compensated.
1: Okay. Yeah.
3: And the expectation is you would see a rally in bonds if you were to see a slowdown.
2: The difference here, folks, is if there's a 42-page report on, like, the duration of AI CapEx, I'll read the first two pages and look for a chart to look at back deep. Cam Dawson sits on the airplane and reads every single word of the report. How long does this keep going? I'm sorry, Cam. Here in August of this year, this is the arch question.
3: Yeah.
2: Is, if we assume this can't continue, can we adjust and this market adjust in a measured manner before some correction or legitimate SPX bear market?
3: We truly are in an environment where it is Atlas holding up the world, and Atlas in this scenario is the hyperscalers' willingness to burn all of their free cash flow on this CapEx. We would not be seeing the nominal GDP growth that we are seeing. We would not be seeing the earnings growth we were seeing were it not for these companies' willingness to spend all of their cash and all of their free cash flow generation and be able to spend on this CapEx. If there is anything that causes them to pull back on that, and we are seeing no evidence of that, that they're wanting to pull back on CapEx, that would certainly be a big market negative. I would flag, you look at Microsoft people celebrating their CapEx discipline, because CapEx slightly declined for 2026. It was just an accounting adjustment. They played some accounting games. They reclassified some of their cash flows from operating into financing cash flows, and thus CapEx fell. It wasn't actually a real cut to CapEx. So this is still an environment where companies' willingness to spend is certainly what is driving and boosting both that GDP and earnings.
1: I like in your notes you say this is a market that's wobbled, but it hasn't really fallen down yet. Even if you got semiconductors correcting, even if you've got just, you know, some concerns out there in the marketplace about the Mag 7, it doesn't fall down. Is it all? I guess it all just comes back to earnings, right?
3: Yeah, we did that for the 70s babies. Yes. You remember the
1: Weebles
3: commercial?
1: Weebles wobble, but they don't fall down.
3: Yeah, Weebles wobble, but they don't fall down. And we're saying it's not a bull or a bear market. It was a Weeble market.
1: Okay.
3: And so effectively, we had this wobble in markets. But because it was so rotational under the surface, weakness within Mag 7 was offset by strength in semiconductors. And then weakness within semiconductors was offset by strength in Mag 7. Mm-hmm. Then you had continued strength in things like financials, for example. And so it's left us with a market that has been able to be so resilient despite the fact that large weights had really weak periods. Think about the Mag 7. A lot of these names were in bear markets just a couple of weeks ago. And so certainly the rotational nature of things has allowed us to have a much more resilient top line.
2: Perfect. What a perfect segue. Mm-hmm. The rotational nature.
1: Yes. Mm-hmm.
2: Kim Dawson, thank you so much for New Edge. Well, speaking of rotational nature, when you do a big trade, you start the piece of meat on the road, Scuba, Wrigley Field tonight with our news medicated in New York City. Dodger Detroit fan Michael Barr.
4: Thank you very much, Tom, Paul, Alexis. President Donald Trump said his latest offer of talks is a last chance for Iran after he called off what he said was a major attack on the Islamic Republic. Iran denied it was negotiating with the U.S., but said talks with Oman to get more ships moving through the Strait of Hormuz are making progress.
5: The first phase is the opening of the straits. The second phase will be the denuclearization, and that'll take a little while.
4: Meanwhile, there's word U.S. Attorney Jeanine Pirro met with President Trump late yesterday. It is fueling speculation she could be fired after the president criticized Pirro for dropping charges against a U.S. Olympian accused of vandalizing the reflecting pool. President Trump lashed out at Pirro for dropping her case against former Olympian David Hearn.
5: Now, I'm not saying I was 100% thrilled with the contractor, but the contractor was rushing. We wanted to get it open for July 4th. And we got it done. But in addition, there was vandalism.
4: President Trump says Pirro folded like an umbrella. Joshua Cole, manager of Rapid Legal Response at Democracy Defenders Action and a member of the David Hearn legal team, says this shows the evidence was just not there.
6: And so he is relieved, but he is troubled and disturbed about the tremendous abuse of power that he was victimized by.
4: Pirro dropped the charges, acknowledging documents from the Department of the Interior indicate the damage was, quote, the result of a botched installation and not vandalism. Holdout Republican Senators Tom Tillis and John Cornyn are backing a deal with Acting Attorney General Todd Blanche that's supposed to formally rescind an order creating an anti-weaponization fund that could have paid $1.8 billion to President Trump's allies. The deal is likely to clear the way for Blanche's confirmation as the nation's top law enforcement officer. Senate Judiciary Committee Chair Chuck Grassley rescheduled a vote for today. Global news 24 hours a day and whenever you want it with Bloomberg News Now. I'm Michael Barr, and this is Bloomberg. Tom, Paul, Alexis.
2: 29 years ago, Art comes to the rescue out on Twitter.
1: Oh.
2: Heathcliff Slocum.
1: Sure.
2: Was traded to the Mariners. We got a guy named Lowe who could throw the orb. He was pretty darn good. Won some big games. And a catcher named Veritek nobody knew.
1: Yep.
2: And this is like a huge for Heathcliff Slocum. Everybody's at, it's just, you know, you get the, you never know.
1: You never know.
2: But the answer is it's fun and the game has changed.
7: Hey, we got three minor prospects. Hey, look at us.
2: And it's going to be sport to say the least. But 1997.
7: Yep.
2: A guy named Veritek showed up, and he did okay for the Red Sox.
1: Yep.
2: I must admit, I'm beyond excited about this.
1: Okay.
2: I mean, it's like a huge, huge deal for Red Sox Nation.
1: Big run for the end of the year.
2: Did the Yankees do well? What do you think?
1: We did nothing, so, essentially. So they needed a catcher. They didn't get it, but
2: they did nothing. Can they afford to do nothing?
1: Well, if these guys come back, if Judge comes back, nobody knows. If Stanton comes back, nobody knows. I mean, you know, so We'll see.
2: We'll have to see. It's the dash. It's August.
1: Yep. And let's get going.
2: Before you know it, it's the second week of September.
1: Yeah, they better do something quick. Football's coming.
2: Heathcliff. Yep. Slocum.
7: Yep.
2: July 1997.
1: A date that
2: we'll have
1: go
2: to
1: down.
2: See. Very exciting. 92.9 FM in Boston. Good morning. 99.1 FM. Nathan Hager Radio in Washington. Good morning. Paul and I, major shout out. Thank you to all of you who choose YouTube. We are

0: bedazzled by the reach of YouTube on the Pacific Rim, across all of America. The length of time you're choosing to be with us in the morning. We know it's all because of Alexis Christophorus.
1: Sure, put the blame on me.
0: It is just, we are just humbled. They came to me 3 years ago and said, let's do this. I said, you what? YouTube. Thank you to Google and all at YouTube.

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3: 7:24 on Wall Street. I'm Alexis Christophorus from the Bloomberg Interactive Brokers Studio. Stocks are hovering near record highs as investors turn their focus to corporate earnings after weeks of choppy trading. S&P futures up 18 points. Dow futures rocketing 394 points, or about 0.75%. NASDAQ 100 futures up 264 points, or nearly 1%. McDonald's posting slowing growth for a second straight quarter as higher gas and food prices squeeze household budgets. It did see strength in international markets, though. We've got shares of McDonald's up more than 2% here in the pre-market. Drug makers also in the spotlight this morning. Pfizer is gaining after narrowing its revenue forecast, and Merck is higher after lifting its sales guidance. We have got Brent crude now up 0.1% at about $84 a barrel. WTI crude turning negative here, down about 0.4% at just about $80 a barrel. The Bloomberg Dollar Spot Index, little change this morning at 1206.15, and the Japanese yen down 0.3% at 157.72 against the U.S. dollar. The main event of the day, it's going to happen after the closing bell. SpaceX will deliver its first ever earnings report as a public company. Whether it gives investors a reason to buy, well, that's another story. Shares of SpaceX are down 43% since their June high. We could also see more volatile days ahead as the first of many lockups that ban early investors from selling shares of SpaceX expire. That's going to start this Thursday. That's your Bloomberg Business Flash. Tom and Paul.
4: Yeah, here it is. Thank you for that. Here it is, Paul. A column of the twins doing deep research this morning.
5: I know. I saw that.
4: It's great. The first tranche. Tranche is like the first thing.
5: Okay.
4: The first tranche is French. Yep. I have no idea what it means. The first tranche of SpaceX shares is Thursday.
5: Yep.
4: Then the 180-day lockup. I have no idea what that is.
5: That's it's December 8th. That's the standard 8th. Lockup.
4: Yep. That's a standard one. Mr. Musk's shares are locked and loaded until June 12th, 2027.
5: But there's a ton of stock coming on the marketplace here, which is a big challenge, big headwind.
4: We'll have to see. This is a really, really important conversation. Joining us now, Wesley Pace, Senior Portfolio Manager, Income Research and Management here. And buried in your report is a key sentence. You are extending duration. 98.825% of the people that come in here are doing the opposite. Why are you going, I'm at 7 years, I'm going to 9 years, everybody else is at 2 years, going to 18 months?
6: Yeah, so it's a great question. I think the first thing we would say is we're extending duration selectively, and it's within specific parts of the portfolio. So we're fixed income across the curve. We actually keep the portfolio duration neutral at its core, but there's certain pockets of the curve where you want to be risk on, risk off. So really what we're doing there is we're putting those treasuries and that incremental dry powder and liquidity further out the curve. So that's where we're extending. But then there's a lot of opportunity in the front end, especially in the securitized market. So bringing that sort of risk allocation more and more into the front end, more income orienting the portfolio. So wouldn't say we're extending duration, but rather extending into certain pockets in order to really increase the opportunity set in other parts of the portfolio.
5: I'm looking at the INGO function on the Bloomberg terminal, the Bloomberg index browser. I'm looking at the U.S. fixed income by far the best returns.
4: Yes.
5: There's a lot of red out there, but by far the best returns are U.S. high yield corporates, U.S. leverage loan. So it looks like the market's willing to take some meaningful credit risk here.
6: Yeah, and they're being well compensated for it. So both from a spread perspective, a little bit less so, but definitely an all-in yields, it really just highlights the strength of the market. You know, fixed income is supposed to be that. It's supposed to be an income-orienting asset, and that's what we're seeing. Investors are coming back to it. You know, it wasn't just but a few years ago when rates were at near zero, and a lot of folks left, especially endowments and foundations. The strength of the market today is just, it's like really nothing we've ever seen. I mean, think about the investment grade corporate market. We're going to see north of $2 trillion in issuance. And yet look at where spreads are. The market continues to clamor for debt, and you know, investors continue to allocate capital to it.
4: How do you avoid the buying fields like SpaceX debt?
6: Yeah, so I mean, there's a lot to think about there with SpaceX, and there's a lot to unpack. You know, one of the things that we would look at from a fixed income oriented portfolio is what does that free cash flow look like? And more importantly, what are the levers of free cash flow?
4: So this is critical. You're doing, as a bond guy, fixed income guy, you're doing traditional equity analysis of the income statement.
6: Well, you have to. I mean, as bond people, we'd say it's even more important to really stress those cash flows. And you're stressing them in different elements across different environments. So, even though we're right. bond folks, you still have to get the cash flow correct.
4: I'm just busting his chops, because if you study with Zvi Bodie up at Boston mm-hmm. University, you can answer that question.
5: One of your top three conviction calls is to lean further into well underwritten securitized. What does that mean?
6: Yeah, so if we let's bifurcate the investment grade market from a spread sector perspective. So corporates and securitized. The opportunity set in securitized today is really
5: mortgage-backed securities,
6: mortgage-backed, asset-backed. Okay. So mortgage-backed, whether it be residential mortgage-backed, whether it be commercial mortgage-backed, each of these subsectors, when you really get the credit piece right, is offering just exceptional levels of risk-reward compensation.
4: That's what kind of yield?
6: So if we think about from a yield and then spread perspective, so spreads well into the triple digits, and then you layer onto that very healthy front end real yields, you're easily north of 5.25, 5.5% for a lot of times, top of the capital structure in AAA securities and true, well underwritten AAA
4: securities. Everybody listening to this with any modicum of age, like they remember the last time the Red Sox had a real catcher. Okay, the bottom line is this like 06, 07 early? Where the analog to, quote, securitize this, securitize that, is a train wreck coming.
6: Nothing like what we were experiencing then. Love the question, and it's probably the most important parallel that we need to unpack. And
4: you
6: think
4: just
6: about.
4: Like it because I put Jason Veritek in the question.
6: Continue. Yeah, I mean, always going to say go Sox. That's where we should always begin everything with. But if we think about securitize of now two decades ago versus securitize now. Now, there's plenty of elements out there that where the risk and reward is not well aligned. But the overwhelming majority of the securitized market today is being very well underwritten, and the opportunity set is attractive, the risks are low, and yet the spreads or that compensation for risk is really at attractive levels, especially what we're seeing across other asset classes.
5: Our listeners and viewers in the tri-state New York area, we're all in high tax jurisdictions. Talk to us about municipal bonds, because that's got to be in people's portfolios.
6: And if it's not, it needs to be. So if you're in that upper tax bracket today, owning munis just continues to make more and more sense. And this is actually a really important part. That's an area or an asset class where owning duration is really attractive. If you can bifurcate your portfolio and own munis further out the curve, own securitized on the front end, you really have the best of both worlds. But if we think about the municipal market, the tax-exempt municipal market, as you go further out the curve, you get an increasingly steep curve, which therefore not only do you have attractive yields, you also have attractive roll, i.e. price appreciation potential. So, the munis do well, usually in a backup as well. They usually are the best performing asset class every time rates rise. So from an offense and defense perspective, you're winning on both sides of the coin.
4: Robert Schiffman at Bloomberg Intelligence just published this moments ago, and he's got a wonderful insight here for Wesley Pate. We're thrilled Wesley's with us, some income research and management. He's got a sequence of recent articles. Does the guy sleep?
5: He's just pounding it. Yeah, I mean, this is his time.
4: Microsoft strong as ever. Yeah. Apple's big bank account. Da da da da da. Oracle to junk. No. Schiffman says unlikely. Discuss the train wreck called Oracle.
6: Yeah, definitely not a train wreck. I mean, it's one you want to keep your eyes on. You have to get it right. You have to focus. But yes, there's a lot of debt. Like, let's not dismiss what the debt load is there. But let's also remember, this is not debt just for the sake of debt. This is growth-oriented debt. And so when we think about Oracle, when we think about what the flexibility they have and what they're growing into, Oracle is not a train wreck. Oracle is a name that, the compensation for risk or the spreads are attractive. It's an area we would actually recommend leaning into. But diversification is still going to matter. But you definitely wouldn't call it a train wreck.
4: You taking notes on this, Paul?
5: Yeah. Darn right.
4: What's lean into mean?
5: I think I'm buying it.
4: Okay, thank you.
5: That's what my sales manager says. Sweeney, are we buying them or are we selling them today? Last, real quick here. I mean, your investment grade market has taken a ton of new issuance, and you mentioned it earlier. Can it take more? I mean, yes. I'm guessing the bankers are going to come back from the Hamptons in September and start calling you guys up again to buy more debt.
6: And they should. The market's open. So forecast for the year coming in on the corporate side was $2 to $2.25 trillion. So that nets to roughly about $500 billion, and the market could absorb more. It's always interesting. At the end of every year, all Wall Street analysts have to do supply forecasts. And at the end of the day, it's probably one of the least important exercises that we engage in every single year, because the supply matters, yes. Demand way matters more. And at the end of the day, demand continues to trump supply. So could the market absorb more? Absolutely. You know, solid credit, you know, solid free cash flow companies issuing debt are going to continue to find open arms in this market.
4: Wesley, thank you.
5: Yep.
4: Wesley Pitt with us this morning. Really thrilled he could come in here into our studios. He's with Senior Portfolio Manager, Income Research and Management. The major message there, he's got some enthusiasm. He's extending duration, to say the least. On the data check here and getting ready for Stephen Englander to join us. I think it's in the 8 o'clock hour. Stephen Englander will join us here in about 35 minutes. Yen backs up. It is a weaker yen, 157.67. I haven't looked at the chart, but it's moving away from where Mr. Bessent wants it to move. Huge tension there, unspoken in America. But a huge topic. We'll review that in the next half hour as we prepare for Dr. Englander of the Standard Charter Bank. From New York City, across America, on YouTube, subscribe to Bloomberg Podcasts, Bloomberg Surveillance.

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2: It's coming up on 7:40 on Wall Street. I'm Alexis Christophorus, and this Bloomberg Business Flash is brought to you by IBKR. 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Wall Street looks set to build on a tech-led rally that lifted the S&P 500 within striking distance of an all-time high yesterday. At the moment, S&P futures are up 18 points or a quarter of a percent. Dow futures up 450 points, a gain there of 0.8%. NASDAQ 100 futures up nearly 1% or 266 points. Oil has reversed

0: an earlier gain. Brent crude now at $83.50 a barrel. West Texas Intermediate at $79.54 a barrel, down about 1%. Meantime, yields are higher with the two-year at 4.24%, the 10-year at 4.68%. The Japanese yen down a quarter of a percent at 157.57 against the U.S. dollar. And the Bloomberg Dollar Spot Index little changed at 1205.73. It's not too often you hear a company describe its sales as otherworldly, but that's exactly what Palantir Technologies is saying. The software developer expects sales to top $8 billion this year, driven by demand for its data analytics tools. Shares of Palantir up 15%. That's your Bloomberg Business Flash, Tom and Paul.
1: Alexis, thanks so much. It's just a headline out here I want to get to very quickly because it did move the oil market ever so slightly. This is Arsalan Shala and Omar Tamo of Bloomberg, quote, a potential agreement to revive talks between the U.S. and Iran has been drafted, Qatar announced. It goes on to say the usual that we've all put up with for the last 4, 5, 6 months. Qatar signals progress towards short-term deal. That from Bloomberg moments ago. Henrietta Traser with Zaveda. Okay, Henrietta, this goes back to 1910. Henry Ford saying $5 a day wages. And in Dearborn and Highland Park, it was the beginning 4 generations ago of an Arab community. Explain to our audience across America how unique this Michigan election is, this primary, given the 4-generation history of an Arab community.
2: It's got nothing but the hits. It's got the auto sector. It's got the USMCA. It's got the president's whole trade war. It's got Gaza. It's got the 2016 versus 2020 versus 2024 presidential election cycles. And it even has the Republican split, where voters come and they register their support for Donald Trump and then they leave the ballot box and leave the Republicans down ballot hanging. We saw it in 2024. This race has everything, whatever you're looking for. So it's going to be fascinating. All eyes are on this right now. I think tariffs are a huge story. I think the auto sector is a huge story. And really, those auto manufacturers have to look at the fact that the president's agenda that they voted for, they went for Trump in 2024 and in 2016, has caused them to be in Michigan, the state with one of the highest unemployment rates in the nation, because of the turmoil it's caused specifically to what Ford built, which is the auto sector. So, you know, how much is it worth to you to get your ideological processes through? Is it worth your job? Apparently, yes. That's what they voted for in 2024. And now they're seeing what's happened.
3: Henrietta, what do we need to pay attention to here with our folks down in D.C. and Congress? Is there anything that's on the docket for the remainder of the year that we need to focus on?
2: Well, I'm sorry that you said the remainder of the year, because there's a lot coming in the remainder of the year, maybe not the remainder of this week, but they're teeing up and they're pushing forward a lot of big things that we need to do. We need to get a government funding bill so that we don't go into a shutdown just a couple weeks before the election. I think that they'll handle that, 80% odds or so that we don't shut it down on October 1st. They're also teeing up a reconciliation package. So if Republicans do lose the House and or the Senate, Republicans have a way to insulate the president from the next 2 years of the Democratic Party. So either September will be very busy or the lame duck session of this year will be very busy. Lots of fiscal spend, lots of party hand-wringing, and efforts at bipartisanship that must occur twice, once in September and once in December.
3: So how are, I mean, boy, we're in August already. I mean, we're going to blink and November's going to be here. What's this current sense of how some of these midterms may go? I'm not hearing a lot of rhetoric. I'm not sure if that's going to start up in September, but how do you think the midterms are shaking out?
2: Well, the polling average for Democrats right now is +7 in the Real Clear polling average. Just updated today, there was a poll that came out overnight that has D +11. In that scenario, Democrats are running the table. It's just a question of how many seats they win. Our forecast is that Dems pick up the House between 8 and 16 seats. That's with pretty high confidence, 85-90% odds. I feel pretty comfortable with that. It's normal for an election cycle. On the Senate side, the map is not in Democrats' favor. It's very much in favor of Republicans. They got to go through states like Ohio and Texas, and obviously this Michigan race that Tom mentioned. And that one's a much heavier lift for the Democratic Party. So I give Republicans 60% chance of hanging on to the state Senate. But this right. Michigan race is everything, for sure.
1: You know, unlike the rest of Washington, Martha Gimbel's not taking the month of August off. No. Henrietta, are you taking the month of August off?
2: I am decidedly not. I would love to. I'm trying not to travel too much. But
1: I got a brilliant question from Richard. It sounds like he works in the, you know, the marble.

0: Halls of Capitol Hill.
1: Okay.
0: Richard's in Washington. And folks, this has to do with our new live on air. You can ask questions. And it's, you know, Bloomberg.com/askradio. You got to be a subscriber to Bloomberg.com, or you got to be a terminal user like Michael Barr, and you can ask questions. And Richard sends it's a really great question, Henrietta. Do tariffs matter? On the first Wednesday of November, is there going to be a different tariff debate where the Democrats will rescind the tariffs?
2: Tariffs have mattered since the very day they were put on. The disapproval rating amongst independent voters, which is what is precipitating Donald Trump's hemorrhaging of support that he had just 18 months ago, was started by the tariffs. There's been three inflection points. 72% of independent voters disapprove of the president's tariffs. That's water is wet territory. You don't get that kind of consistency around an independent voter. It's alienated everybody who cares about the economy, including Michiganders. So if you travel through what has happened, the chaos that has occurred, the tariffs go on, they go off. You've fractured infrastructure, travel, tourism, all kinds of really basic community pieces that states like Michigan rely on. They're right next to each other.
0: Yeah.
2: They vacation together. The tariffs have poisoned the well to the point where Canada won't even buy our alcohol. I mean, absolutely they matter. I think it's kind of ridiculous to assume that they don't. They're ever present. The president just increased by 2.5 percentage points on over 40 nations. So, yeah, they absolutely matter.
0: Okay, Henrietta Trace, thank you so much. Richard in Washington, thank you for that smart, smart question as well. Futures up 25, Scooball to pitch for the Dodgers this evening with our news in New York City. Here's Michael Barr.
3: Thank you very much, Tom, Paul, Alexis. President Trump is pushing Iran to reach a deal with Oman on the Strait of Hormuz as soon as today or face devastating airstrikes. The president says he wants to give Tehran, quote, every last chance before decapitation after calling off a major attack over the weekend. We get more from Bloomberg opinion columnist Mark Champion.
4: We've been here about half a dozen times before, President Trump has delivered all kinds of final warnings and stuff that just hasn't sort of materialized. In essence, he's stuck.
3: Bloomberg's Mark Champion. A Senate committee is expected to vote to advance Acting Attorney General Todd Blanche's nomination to lead the Justice Department. This comes after the former personal lawyer for President Trump secured the support of Republican senators who threatened to block his confirmation. The Senate Judiciary Committee's vote today follows a deal struck between Blanche and GOP Senators John Cornyn and Tom Tillis, who demanded written assurances about the settlement of Trump's lawsuit against the IRS over his leaked tax returns. An arrest has been made related to one of the three wildfires burning in Washington state. Aaron Farinacci, who is 37, was arrested last night for allegedly starting the Old Trails fire Saturday afternoon. Spokane County Sheriff John Knowles said the blaze consumed thousands of acres and destroyed hundreds of buildings, most of them homes. Knowles says he credits an observant citizen with reporting suspicious behavior before seeing smoke rising.
5: He noticed the male was bending down near some grass. At that point, the male stood up and looked very nervous, according to our citizen witness.
3: Sheriff Knoll says Farinacci will make his first court appearance today. Global news 24 hours a day and whenever you want it with Bloomberg News Now. I'm Michael Barr, and this is Bloomberg. Tom, Paul, Alexis.
0: Michael Barr, thanks so much. Tariffs, Paul. Javi Blas is like our olive expert, surveillance olive oil expert. There's a 35% Spanish tariff.
6: Really?
0: Because there's an argument between Spain and California on dumping it in. What I'm paying now for martini olives is an outrage.
6: Rage, of course.
0: And I can't understand if it's whole paycheck
6: or
0: it's some middleman along the way. Or if I'm being terrified, the Alexis, the blue cheese olives, it's a scandal what they cost.
7: Oh, my God. And you know what? Honestly, even Greek olive oil, I'm just going to throw this out there. It's just like their largest, export.
0: Well,

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3: Good morning, everyone. Thank you for being with us. Alexis Christophorus, Paul Sweeney, Tom Keene. Let's get right to it. The newspapers is just too much. Alexis.
4: This one caught my attention from the Washington Post. Some college admissions, they're changing the way they do business this season. So there are seven ways that they're doing it, according to this article. We don't have time for all seven, but I picked a few. More top schools are requiring SAT or ACT scores.
3: They started with Georgetown and MIT. Continue.
4: That's right. So they say, look, we need to do this. They need more data points to determine whether students can succeed in college. And they say they fear grade inflation. A lot of schools are now dropping supplemental essays. They say it's going to make it easier not only on the students, but on admissions who have to actually read these essays. And they also say because of AI, they don't even feel like they're getting authentic voices
3: it's
4: in these essays anyway.
3: This is like third rail with me. It's like we're just going back to what we knew 20 years
4: ago. We are. But also early decision is increasingly important because it helps the school's yield rate.
5: Yep.
4: Right. You know, these kids are going to commit to your school. International students, they say a big unknown this year. Some experts say recent policy decisions by the Trump administration could deter these international students from applying. And remember, these are the students who oftentimes pay for the full ride.
5: Schools are now
4: looking for money elsewhere.
5: Yep. It's already happened.
4: All right, let's move
5: Mahjong.
4: On.
5: What?
4: I like this one. Wall Street Journal. Mahjong, sweeping summer camps this year. That is right. This is a tile game played mostly by female retirees.
3: It's like Driving Miss Daisy.
4: Exactly.
3: Like, you know, Dan Aykroyd's mother, what's her name, Jessica Tandy.
4: Tandon,
3: she was playing Mahjong, right?
4: Mm-hmm. Yeah.
3: I think so.
4: I think she, I'm that's safe to say.
3: Either that or sorry.
4: So now summer camps are hiring Mahjong coordinators.
3: Have you played?
4: You know what? It's so funny. I have not, and I've asked Scarlett Fu to help me understand it. She said she will.
3: Okay.
4: So I want to learn.
3: I'm all ears too. I'd like to be in on that conversation.
4: Come on, we'll do a whole
3: class. Has anyone in the control room played Mahjong?
5: No.
3: No.
4: What about Canasta? That's the card game.
3: I don't Size know. Wife plays.
4: But apparently they're saying younger folks want to do this.
5: Right.
4: It's become a multi-generational game. Folks sitting around the kitchen table playing Mahjong.
3: I got to get up to speed on this.
5: Not a big board game person.
4: But you know what it keeps? I recently got into it because my son's girlfriend is into it. So we bust out the board games.
5: Really?
4: And nobody's on their phone.
5: Yep.
4: It creates interaction, engagement. I love it. Try it.
5: Good. Okay.
4: Game night at the house.
3: Okay, it's like therapy.
5: Lead balloon there.
3: Therapy with Dr. Christophorus.
5: Yes,

Trivia games. Love those. All right. Boston Globe has this one. If you're looking for something to do this weekend and you can make it there, the USS Nantucket is going to visit its namesake island. Oh. It is part of the U.S. Navy celebration of the 250th anniversary of the American Revolution. So this ship is going to be docked in Nantucket from August 6th to the 10th. Public is going to have a lot of chances to get on board, to meet the crew as well, 86-member crew. They are going to be out in the community. They're going to clean up local beaches. They're going to visit patients at the Nantucket Cottage Hospital, and they're going to

0: Dan Aykroyd's mother, what's her name? Jessica Tandy.
1: Tandon, yeah.
0: She was playing Mahjong, right?
1: Mm-hmm. Yeah.
0: I think so.
1: I think I'm that's safe to say.
0: Either that or Sorry.
1: So now summer camps are hiring Mahjong coordinators.
0: Have you played?
1: You know what? It's so funny. I have not, and I've asked Scarlett Fu to help me understand it. She said she will.
0: Okay.
1: So I want to learn.
0: I'm all ears, too. I'd like to be in on that conversation.
1: Come on. We'll do a
0: whole
1: class.
0: Has anyone in the control room played Mahjong?
2: No.
0: No.
1: What about Canasta? That's the card game.
0: I don't Sai's know. Wife plays.
1: Okay. But apparently they're saying younger folks want to do this. Right. It's become a multi-generational game. Folks sitting around the kitchen table playing Mahjong.
0: I got to get up to speed on this.
2: Not a big board game person. But,
1: yeah. But you know what it keeps? I recently got into it because my son's girlfriend is into it. So we bust out the board games.
2: Really?
1: And nobody's on their phone.
2: Yep.
1: It creates interaction,
0: that's
1: engagement. I love it. Try it.
2: Good. Okay.
1: Game night at the house.
0: Okay, it's like therapy.
2: Lead balloon there.
0: Therapy with Dr. Christophorus.
2: Yes.
1: Okay, trivia games. Love
0: next.
1: Those. All right. Boston Globe has this one. If you're looking for something to do this weekend and you can make it there, the USS Nantucket is going to visit its namesake island. Oh. It is part of the U.S. Navy celebration of the 250th anniversary of the American Revolution. So this ship is going to be docked in Nantucket from August 6th to the 10th. Public is going to have a lot of chances to get on board to meet the crew as well, 86-member crew. They are going to be out in the community. They're going to clean up local beaches. They're going to visit patients at the Nantucket Cottage Hospital, and they're going to tour the Nantucket Whaling Museum. I love whaling museums. I don't know what it is. I just love them. And it chronicles the island's deep history with the sea. So right. I think that was the quarter. I chose that one because it was kind of a cool thing to do.
2: I'm looking at it here. Just kind of Googled this. This is a modern warship, the literal class.
1: You know, here at the South Street Seaport, they had the ships recently on display for our 250. It was beautiful.
0: Newspapers, Alexis Christophers. That was brilliant.
2: Yeah,
0: Mahjong. I got to learn about it. Okay.
1: Let's do it.
0: Alexis Christophers, thank you so much. The Secretary of Treasury in a lengthy interview at CNBC, and he is moving the markets. Yields were higher. They now come in. 10-year yield down 2 basis points. 30-year bond comes back from a 524 to a 521. Lots of it's on Japan, sort of convoluted, I would say. Bessent says he's sick of hearing about this K-shaped economy. Many other headlines as well. Things got shook up in Boston yesterday. Carlton Fisk, Jason Veritek, and there's now a new catcher on the block.
2: Okay.
0: Adley from the Orioles. This should be his walk-up song. I mean, I'm sorry. It's got to be.

0: It was the Bloomberg Business Flash. Alexis Christophorus.
1: And we have got stock futures at their highs of the morning. Oil is plunging after Treasury Secretary Scott Bessent said the U.S. and Iran could reach a deal today or tomorrow to reopen the Strait of Hormuz. Bessent also confirmed the U.S. and Japan made coordinated purchases of the yen for the first time in decades as a sign of friendship to boost the Japanese currency. Bessent saying a stable yen is best for the entire region. As a result, we've got S&P futures up 25 points, Dow futures soaring 570 or more than 1%, NASDAQ 100 futures climbing 325 points or more than 1%. We have got Brent crude down nearly 3% at $81.40 a barrel, and West Texas Intermediate crude now down 3.75% at $77.28 a barrel. Shares of Caterpillar are jumping 9% after the heavy equipment maker posted second quarter earnings that beat the street. McDonald's posted strong profit and named a new chief of U.S. operations, while sales growth in America slowed once again thanks to high prices for gas and food. Shares of ExxonMobil and Chevron, though, under pressure after President Trump blasted the oil giants for their soaring profits and urged them to give some of it back to the public in the form of lower gas prices. And those high oil prices, they're causing more Americans to rethink international trips this summer. For the first time in 5 years, the number of U.S. travelers flying internationally in the month of June fell, down 3.2%. from a year ago. That's your Bloomberg Business Flash. Tom and Paul.
0: Thanks so much, Alexis. For all of you worldwide in Global Wall Street, this is a treat. We're trying to parachute in Damian Sassauer in a moment on EM, a tag team here of Stephen Englander of the Standard Chartered Bank, and we hope Mr. Sassauer with us. We're trying to find him within the building.
2: Yeah, he's around. We'll find him. We'll track him.
0: Stephen, honored to have you here. You are definitive with your work at Citigroup over the years and now at the Standard Chartered Bank. You and I, we got to, folks, lift the dialogue here on this. Why should the average American care that there's a third or fourth Japanese intervention and now the Secretary of Treasury has to come to the rescue? What's the so what for Americans?
3: I think the problem for the U.S. is twofold. The major problem is that increasingly when we see the Japanese yen acutely weak, it's associated with higher Japanese yields. The market is afraid that the fiscal situation in Japan is deteriorating. So the weak yen and higher Japanese yields occur together. But some of those higher Japanese yields spill over into U.S. yields. Now, the Treasury Secretary, you know, his only job description is keeping borrowing costs down. And so when he sees this kind of risk, especially in a week like this, when they're talking about bond issuance and you know, sort of giving the outlook for the future, he wants to be careful that he doesn't get blindsided by what's happening in Japan.
0: To me, there's silence here. Jesper Cole is one of the great Japanese watchers for years. Jesper Cole says there perhaps is tensions within the secondary bank system of Japan. Are there unknown unknowns we don't know about within the banking system with Japan, which makes the Secretary of Treasury want to parachute in?
3: You know, that's very hard to say, especially from this distance, unless you're watching it very closely. You know, and certainly the Japanese would be better placed to deal with their banking issues than the U.S. Treasury. I mean, U.S. is a big country, but it can't solve everybody's problems.
0: Okay, I want to get this in. Paul's lined up with 8 questions smarter than mine. As simple as I can, you and I read Rudiger Dornbusch. We read Rogoff. We read Obstfeld. You lived it as a PhD at Yale. Is there any likelihood this can work for Japan? I don't see an analog to the past.
3: You know, I think this is a bridge, you know, and they're hoping that something down the road happens that makes organically helps contribute to yen strength. So it could be, say, there's a deal in the Mid-East, so oil prices come down. It could be that the Bank of Japan sort of raises rates so that the pressures are off. It's not a solution on its own. And we wrote a piece today, and one of the issues with Japan is that, you know, retail is exporting capital, you know, the man on the street. And they're not going to care that the U.S. has intervened. You know, the reasons for taking money out of Japan are very different than the reasons, you know, say a speculator would go short dollar yen.
2: How significant is it that the U.S. did join the Bank of Japan in supporting the yen here? It doesn't happen very often.
3: No, and it's the first time it's

0: 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Is Bloomberg Surveillance with Tom Keen and Paul Sweeney.
1: Are we breaking right now in our endless corporate debt?
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0: With Alexis Christophorus on markets.
3: Geopolitical risk in focus.
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1: Good morning, everyone. Paul Sweeney, Tom Keene, Michael Barr, Alexis Christophorus, right to it. A wonderful guest for Global Wall Street here in a moment. Stephen Englander will be with us here from the Standard Chartered Bank. Secretary Bessent speaking right now over at the Death Star and making very clear Japanese yen front and center for him. A bit convoluted to say the least. Paul Sweeney, what do you observe this morning?
2: I'm observing oil kind of pulling back yet again here. WTI crude oil down 4%. We're now at $77 per barrel, Tom, so that's a big pullback.
1: Bloomberg just reported that Qatar has put out some form of language on some form of agreement. Markets are moving ever so slightly, again, off the Secretary of Treasury and off that Bloomberg reporting out of the Persian Gulf. From the Interactive Broker Studio,

0: happened. It's the first time it happened in this form with the U.S. sort of telegraphing what it was going to do in terms of intervention. You know, even intervening Friday afternoon when most people are heading to the beach is like really
1: Oh, come on,
0: unusual.
1: You loved it. You rode off Friday night and Saturday, right?
0: No, actually not, to be clear on that. I did ride on Sunday. So, you know, I think there's a lot that's unusual here. And you know, they intervened in 2011 after the earthquake. That was a special mm-hmm. circumstance. It's you have to go back to 2001 and the mm-hmm. intervention on the euro to find U.S. coming in to sort of directionally push another currency.
2: Do interventions work in the intermediate to long term? This one seems to be beholding, but I don't know. Tell us about that.
0: Well, I mean, I work on a trading floor, and my intermediate and long term is longer than 72 hours.
2: Okay, yeah.
0: You know, the answer is that if nothing changes, you know, it's really hard to keep spending the money that it takes. You know, so far they've been dogged. Every intervention has tried to get yen stronger so that anyone who went short yen after the previous intervention gets washed out. But there's a limit to how long you can do that. And if organically people want to take money out of Japan, at some point it goes the other way.
1: Robin Brooks just published this moments ago at Brookings for years with Goldman Sachs. He's been really definitive within this debate. Folks, this is really complex inside baseball. He publishes on higher yields, stronger yen. He assumes a normal place for the Japanese bond market now is price down, yield up dramatically. Is that the end outcome here? Whatever they want to do, is it there's going to be higher yields in Japan because they screwed this up so bad?
0: They are facing pressures. You know, they tried very hard over the last 10 years to stimulate the economy. You had, you know, the Three Arrows type of program, which had mixed success.
1: Right.
0: If you can't get the growth on your own,
1: right,
0: and you're trying to use fiscal policy to do it, there's a limit to what you can do. And if the fiscal policy isn't completely successful,
1: right,
0: people look at the other side of your balance sheet and say, you know, maybe not so good.
1: Worldwide, Bloomberg Surveillance with us across America. Stephen Englander with us, the Standard Chartered Bank. Good morning, 92.9 FM Boston, 99.1 in New York, and Bloomberg 1130, in New York, and 99.1 in Washington. What a joy as we brief on a morning at 8.09 a.m., Damian Sassauer of Bloomberg Intelligence on EM with Stephen Englander. Damian, a question this morning for Dr. Englander.
3: So, Dr. Englander, do you remember when we were on that panel with the Chinese at the Harvard Club a few years back? And we were, you know, because everything I'm seeing here with the yen flags China yuan for me. It flags other low yielders and the competition for funding currencies that's going on amidst the morass here. I mean, I think for me anyway, it was kind of implicit that the dollar and Japanese yen were one currency block. Now that that's a little bit more explicit, what is yen strength? How does that weigh on other low yielding emerging market or developed market currencies out there?
0: Well, I think that that's this, you know, secondary hope from the Treasury that apart from sort of helping keep U.S. yields down, that if the yen strengthens, it will spill over into other Asian currencies. Mm-hmm. You know, if you're a Korea or Taiwan or Thailand, it's hard for your currency to go up when the yen is going down.
3: That's right.
0: And, you know, they're hoping that this will sort of lever everybody else down.
3: Yeah, but the yuan is at an all-time, not an all-time high, it's at a cycle high here. So it's kind of that outlier. But then again, Chinese yields are lower than that of Japan right now. So, you know, how do you think the PBOC, how will Beijing react to this sort of explicit sort of backing of the Japanese yen by the White House?
1: We can't even tie your shoelaces. Do you see how he does that?
2: Exactly.
1: So on JPY CNY, what do you do?
0: You know, I think that they're very different structural situations. Like the yuan is strong. They have this enormous trade surplus. Very insensitive to the strength of CNY.
3: Governments that are very willing to act and intervene. Both of them are similar in that respect, Stephen.
0: And, you know, sort of, you know, you can think of the government of Japan and many other finance ministers as having this illusion that all you got to do is get your currency weaker and you're going to have an export boom. And it hasn't happened.
3: Right.
0: And so I think that what you're seeing are different, very different.
3: But from a risk management and an investor standpoint, it's very difficult to bet one way or the other in those two currencies, even though they're low yielders and, you know, everybody wants to fund in them, because of that threat that officials will intervene and prop up or bring down the currency level.

0: people, right?
1: You know, I think the Chinese have a lot more credibility because their balance of payments is so strong.
2: Okay. This Stephen Engel, you're dating. What you're getting there, folks, for those of you mere mortals out there that didn't nail differential equations, you're getting a window there into how the adults talk about this. We're trying to do that on surveillance. Nothing cursory. This is a huge deal on the other side of the world. Stephen Englander, the Standard Chartered Bank, and Damien Sasar of Bloomberg Intelligence with Paul Sweeney.
3: So, Steve, I mean, boy, before this intervention, we were 164. We were all on a 165 watch. Why don't we head back there? I mean, it kind of goes back to my first question. I mean, it seems like this intervention is short-term at best.
1: That's true, but if you've ever had the experience of losing money short term, it's not a very pleasant one. So, you know, like, you know, people who, you know, professional traders, people who do this, you know, directionally, they're going to be wary.
2: Right.
1: The one thing you do see is that the, you know, in the options market, the premium for buying yen
0: negative skew
1: way up.
0: Yep.
1: Whereas
0: they're going
1: to
0: hammer that
1: yen,
0: skew.
1: That's gotten way down.
2: Right.
1: So it could be that people will start selling yen upside, or then buying dollar yen upside.
3: Typically, the U.S., I mean, how committed are they to Japan and their efforts to try to strengthen their currency? I mean, what do we know about the U.S. role here?
1: You know, you have to take that with a grain of salt. When the U.S. a year ago was talking about slapping 19, 29, 59%,
2: right.
1: You know, that didn't seem like a very friendly U.S. view of Japan. You know, I think that the, you know, they do have interests that we were discussing
0: foreign
1: before.
0: Participation in U.S. Treasury auctions. For me, that's what this comes down to. And I don't know, Stephen, if you have an opinion on that. But for me, the reason the White House, I think, became so explicit here is because they're looking at they're going to have to place a lot of paper in the next few, if I'm not mistaken. Right. We got some auctions coming up. And, you know, the foreign bid for a lot of our paper has it's been lacking.
2: Okay, that's critical. And with Standard Chartered Bank Third World, to Damien's point, do you see the mom and pop Japan or even industrial Japan pulling away from full faith?
0: Which JGB yields where they are, yeah.
1: I don't think that they're going to pull away from the States. I mean, especially, you know, we expect yields to continue to go up, and it's going to be attractive to the rest of the world.
2: Okay, well, let's discuss that because it's nonlinear. Damien, help us out here as well. Okay, I'm going to say, as a general statement, we're at 2.70% Japanese yield, worst in umpteen decades going back to, you know, whatever, the Ming Dynasty. I can't remember. Where nonlinearly does that relationship break? Price down, Japan yield up. It's a smooth curve until it isn't. How close are we to some form of jump condition in Japanese yields?
1: You know, I'm the most critical of Japan, but I don't think we're that close. I mean, their debt is very long term. They've been very careful in how they've placed it. I think that there may be gradual pressure. I don't think that there's going to be acute, immediate pressure.
0: Yeah, I mean, I think the tick data shows a little bit of stealth repatriation. Again, it's backward looking, right? I mean, we're a few months in arrears when we start talking about tick data, but it does show that, you know, rising Japanese yields are resulting in reduced foreign participation in treasury auctions. It's just a fact. And if it continues, you know, I think that's exactly what we're going to see. People kind of drawing, you know, the U.S. dollar and the Japanese yen that much closer together. It is. It's one currency block.
3: So, Damien, what is it, the fact that we've got the U.S. stepping in with Japan, what does it mean for your world here as some of these emerging market currencies?
0: I mean, truthfully, I'm a fan of Edgar Denny and Mike Howell and a lot of people who have for years and years and years, Paul, have been saying that exactly what I said. They're two sides of the same coin. The yen and the dollar are inexorably intertwined. They're linked in so many different ways, be it the assets that they hold in dollars that we hold that are in yen, the auctions, everything I'm talking about. So you have to look at it as one system. And I think the U.S. government is right to, you know, lend support to what the Japanese officials and authorities are trying to do here.
2: Stephen Englander, what does it mean for Toyota and all that Toyota symbolizes of industrial Japan, the stereotype coming out of World War II?
1: Well, you know, I think there are a number of different stories here. The U.S. has been pressuring every country to build more in the States, whatever the, you know, the name is. And I think we're going to continue to see that. That's trade policy. They're using all these tariffs to try and push that forward. So far, this is a lot of announcements, not huge visible success.
2: So I want to go back to Paul. He had the smartest question that I've heard so far. And it's basically yen comes down. I got the chart out here, 164. 164 yen per dollar, folks. The yen strengthens off 1, 2, 3, whatever moments, down to a 156. I think that's 8 big figures. And now we came halfway back, but now we're at 157. So 164 to stronger yen, 157. Do you predict, as Damien said, that will be tested?
1: I think that if it's going to be tested, it's going to be tested gradually. I think that the authorities are going to be very careful. We're likely to see more interventions. Mm. And they'll be, you know, what they really don't want to do is see the yen back up to 160 very quickly after everything that they've done. So I think that what they're going to try and do is flush out everyone who's been trying to
0: short. That's exactly right. This is basically a perpetuation of the carry trade, which has just been a money machine, a cash register for a lot of investors and speculators for the better part of the last 3 to 4 years. And so that is just embedded leverage that people, that banks and investors are taking advantage of in the system. And this is a direct kind of, you know, striking a, you know, over their bow, basically. They're trying to go after those guys who say, oh, no, I can fund in yen and I can invest in dollars and Bob's your uncle.
1: They can't do it forever, though.
0: Exactly. Well,
1: and the U.S. has not spent a lot of money on this
0: intervention
1: and doesn't want to spend a lot of money on this.
2: Okay.
1: So I think if they do a couple more rounds and the money keeps going out, they're going to have a hard time continuing to do it.
2: Yes. Stephen Englander, thank you for the last word there. He's with the Standard Chartered Bank, a special moment, joined by Damien Sassauer of Bloomberg Intelligence. That's the way Paul and I like to roll, with pro conversation. A lot of that, some real complexities there. My head was spinning. Was your head spinning?
3: Yeah, I just letting them go.
2: Okay.
3: Letting them go.
2: It's, you know, I'm going to have to go read Ken Rogoff to get through the morning. It's just shorter newscast, which is okay because he's medicated. His Scooball pitches for the Dodgers at Wrigley Field tonight with a truncated news from New York City, Michael Barr.
4: Oh, Tom, Paul, Alexis, thank you. Qatar says a potential agreement to revive talks between the U.S. and Iran has been drafted as mediators push for a short-term solution to de-escalate tensions. Meanwhile, Reuters is reporting the U.S. Army has used up virtually all of its long-range missiles during the conflict. Bloomberg government's Zach Cohen has more from Washington.
5: We do expect that Todd Blanche is going to be able to move out of the Senate Judiciary Committee today. That is a key panel vote that had been held up. There had actually been, it had been scheduled to be held last week, but Senators John Cornyn and Tom Tillis, both Republicans who are not going to be in office next year, in large part because of Trump's opposition to their reelection, held out their support for Blanche for in his bid to formally become attorney general. He's been in the acting position since the removal of Pam Bondi a couple of months ago.
4: Bloomberg government Zach Cohen in the nation's capital talking about Todd Blanche and his confirmation after resistance from two Republican senators has been cleared. Voters head to the polls in a handful of states today. Bloomberg's Amy Morris reports from Washington.
6: Michigan voters will decide a competitive Democratic primary that will test the party's progressive wing. Representative Haley Stevens takes on former health official Abdul El-Sayed. The winner will face former Representative Mike Rogers in November. Virginia voters will choose nominees for the House and Senate, including in the 2nd Congressional District, where there could be a rematch between two-term Republican Jen Kiggins and the Democrat she unseated in 2022, former Representative Elaine Luria. Primary contests are also taking place in Washington, Kansas, and Missouri. In Washington, Amy Morris, Bloomberg Radio.
4: President Trump says U.S. Attorney Jeanine Pirro folded like an umbrella in moving to drop charges against a former Olympian accused of vandalizing the Lincoln Memorial reflecting pool. Global news, 24 hours a day and whenever you want it with the Bloomberg News Now. I'm Michael Barr, and this is Bloomberg. Tom, Paul, Alexis.
2: Michael Barr, thanks so much. In the equity space, green on the screen, I got a VIX of 15.65.
3: Wow.
2: NASDAQ up 1.2%.
3: Yeah, market's moving
2: NASDAQ
3: here.
2: 100.
3: You know, yields coming in slightly. 10-year Treasury yield in a basis point, sitting at 4.66. Right. But it's really on the commodity side. We're seeing WTI crude oil a little bit
2: nicely
3: higher than
2: under
3: was.
2: 80. Look at that, $77, $78. West Texas
3: Michael
2: Intermediate.
3: Barzak.
2: Brent crude, $82 a barrel. 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
2: 8:24 on Wall Street. I'm Alexis Christophorus. 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U.S. stock futures are hovering near a record as investors now turn their focus to a slew of earnings after weeks of choppy trading. S&P futures up 26.5 points. Dow futures rocketing 634 points, or more than 1%. NASDAQ 100 futures up 330 points, or 1.25%. Futures are also getting a lift, and oil is plunging after Treasury Secretary Scott Bessent said a deal between the U.S. and Iran over control of the Strait of Hormuz could come as early as today. Brent crude is down more than 2% at just about $82 a barrel, and West Texas Intermediate crude down nearly 3% at $78 a barrel. After the closing bell, Advanced Micro Devices will report its quarterly earnings, and SpaceX will deliver its first earnings report as a public company. Shares of SpaceX are down 43% since their June high. Bloomberg Dollar Spot Index a little changed at 1205.92. Japanese yen down 0.25% at 157.53 against the U.S. dollar, and Bitcoin little changed at 63,760. That's a Bloomberg Business Flash. Tom and Paul.
3: Good morning, Alexis. Thank you so much. Yields turn around here. We had higher yields, now fractionally lower after Mrs. Bessent's, Secretary of Treasury Bessent's comments on CNBC. And then the oil market down $1.79 and Brent crude $82 a barrel. Jim Ferrioli with his director, Digital Currencies Research and Strategy, Schwab Center for Financial Research. Basic dumb question. Who owns Bitcoin?
4: Lots of people own Bitcoin, individuals, institutions, companies, sovereign wealth funds. Its adoption's been continuously growing. It's 17 years old. Every year you have new investors
3: right.
4: who own it.
3: With the movement from wherever we are down to wherever we are, who owns more of it now versus less of it umpteen months ago?
4: Who's buying, who's selling? So if in the spring, or I guess early summer I was here, the cost basis in the ETFs was about $83,000. That hasn't changed. And so kind of your mainstream buyer, they've remained mostly on the sidelines. Who's been buying? If we look at the active investor cost basis, this looks at cost basis across everyone who owns Bitcoin, but it nets out the miners who actually, they get rewarded it for validating blocks.

0: That's come down to about $76,000 to $78,000 today. So who's owns it right now? Who's been adding kind of crypto natives, digital natives? That's who's been acquiring it.
1: Broadly defined, what is the cryptocurrency strategy out there, investment strategy out there? How are people thinking about broadly defined in the crypto space to get exposure? And how are they doing it?
0: There's lots of different ways, and I think it's important to kind of separate the two. You can be bullish Bitcoin, you can be bullish blockchains, you don't have to necessarily be bullish both. Not every investor, and thinking about this from the perspective at Schwab, right? Not every investor necessarily has exposure to gold. It can complement a portfolio, but it may not be something you want to invest in. And we see Bitcoin as something like that. Just because it's the largest cryptocurrency doesn't mean it makes sense for why you're investing. If you look beyond Bitcoin, every financial institution in the world is somehow working with tokenization, trying to figure out how to use this technology. Prior to focusing fully on crypto, I was in equities. And so one of the most common things you do when you're doing equities investing is, how do I get exposure to this technology? Right? So today, if you want exposure to AI, you buy NVIDIA or you buy a hyperscaler, something like that. But you're not actually getting direct access to the technology. Blockchains are different. If you want exposure to this technology, you think this technology is going to be adoption, you can actually invest in the underlying cryptocurrencies of the blockchain. So Ether for Ethereum, Sol for Solana. And that actually gives you direct access to the technology. If you think that technology is going to grow, you think it's going to have more use cases, theoretically, its native currencies demand will grow over time. And so when we think about why you're investing in it, why you're adding it, again, there's lots of different reasons. If you want exposure to the technology, maybe you're looking more downstream. If you're kind of this digital gold bug, you have fear of debasement, maybe you're a Bitcoiner.
1: How do ETFs figure into this? If someone wants to play crypto, is ETFs offer opportunities?
0: Yeah, ETFs are a great way to do it. First, if you're interested in exposure to cryptocurrencies, but you don't want to worry about custody, ETFs are easy.
2: Right.
0: If you want something that you're used to having exposure to, fits nicely within your broader portfolio, again, ETFs provide that access. Most people, unless, again, you're kind of like these hardcore Bitcoiners, you're fearful of debasement or maybe like government overreach or censorship, or most people don't want to self-custody. I mean, do you hold, I'm sure you guys own equities. Do you own the physical certificates?
1: Right.
0: No.
1: I
0: think it's the same thing. It makes it easier to own it. So if you're a mainstream investor, ETFs provide an easy way to have exposure.
2: Jim Farrell with us, Charles Schwab, the Schwab Center for Financial Research. Okay, so we did the ETF stuff Paul mentions. All of retail went mental on Bitcoin. Some have losses. Most have losses. A few have gains, et cetera. What has Schwab learned about retail in Bitcoin? You were in a meeting. He was in three consecutive meetings with Kevin Gordon and survived. It's like torture.
1: Yep.
2: Okay, so you're in meetings at Schwab as we are developing a Bitcoin knowledge and product. What have you learned in the last 6 months?
0: Well, stepping back, we didn't launch this without no prior knowledge. I've been covering crypto since 2020. What we've learned is that investors are actually still interested in this. At this point, people know cryptocurrencies are volatile. They've come mainstream. Their volatility, believe it or not, has actually dropped. In the past few years, Bitcoin's been about a 40 vol asset. If you went back earlier, it was maybe a 50, 60 vol asset. Even earlier, maybe 60, 70. So its volatility has actually come in. The core clients that are invested in crypto, we launched spot trading earlier this year. They're active trading clients. They like this volatility. They're looking for volatility. They're engaged in options markets. They're engaged in cryptocurrencies. And so this is an asset that they're already interested in. It's an asset that a lot of Schwab clients already had exposure to, held outside of Schwab. So it also gives an opportunity to bring it to Schwab. And so what we've learned is that while prices may be down, people, investors aren't really down. People have come to realize this is a volatile space. Bitcoin has historically been cyclical. Every 4 years, the new amount of Bitcoin that gets minted is cut in half. That's typically resulted in a boom-bust cycle. And so again, people are kind of used to the volatility by now.
1: It seems like, maybe it's just here on Bloomberg Radio, I don't feel like we talk about crypto as much as we used to. Is that... has your inflow of calls or questions or emails, has it declined over the years as it relates to crypto? Did it peak several years ago?
0: Generally, it's kind of like any other asset. When it's showing a lot of momentum, it's, you know, enjoying its time in the sun. Everyone wants to talk about it. Everyone wants to buy it. Everyone I spoke to last fall when Bitcoin was trading $120,000 wanted to buy Bitcoin. At $60,000, no one wants to buy Bitcoin. And I think it's just kind of a factor of momentum. When it's in the sun, people who maybe haven't been invested are getting interested. They want to learn more about it. Those who have been invested, they're feeling really good about themselves. And, right. So I think it's just a cyclical asset thing.
2: Great update. Thank you so much. 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Paul, I still don't get it.
1: I don't know. It seems like AI has replaced Bitcoin and crypto in the zeitgeist. It just feels that way, and it's kind of lost a lot of its oxygen, I think, a little bit.
2: Into Bitcoin?
1: About to say that. 4 or 5 years ago, it seemed like every kid coming out of college was going into crypto. Now I don't see it. I don't feel it. I don't hear it. I don't know. And it feels like it's gone off to its little corner of the market, and it's just going to stay there.
2: In speeches, I quote this Bank of International Settlements Geneva, Raphael Auer, A-U-E-R, owns the high ground. And they did one of their 10 papers. It's like an 8-page paper. You know, you don't read it over a beverage, but you need two beverages. And they just say it's simple. It's speculation.
1: Yeah.
2: It's a largely male audience speculating, and I don't know what the timeline is. Alexis, are your kids trading Bitcoin off a couch at home?
3: But I agree with you, Paul. It's not sort of like front of mind as it used to be, and I think that's because it's kind of becoming a regular asset to them.
2: Okay, come on. It's because it went from 110
3: right
2: to 60. That may have had a little bit to do with it.
3: Well, that too. But they do feel like they have to have it be part of the portfolio, but we're not hearing about it all the time in the house.
1: That's interesting. Okay. Yeah.
2: Do you think Jalen has Bitcoin?
3: Oh, I think he's got a lot of it. That's my bet. Brunson's got a lot of Bitcoin.
1: I remember, NFL athletes, football players getting their contracts paid in Bitcoin. I mean, back in the day, 3, 4, 5, 6 years ago, whatever that was.
2: I have a little bit of company here. I'm a doubting Thomas.
1: Matt Miller owns it, we think.
2: Futures up 27. Dow futures up 657 points. SpaceX this afternoon. Carol and Tim.

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3: Coming up on 840 on Wall Street, I'm Alexis Christophorus from the Bloomberg Interactive Brokers Studio. We have got stock futures extending gains as oil plunges and yields on 10-year treasuries drop. This is after Treasury Secretary Scott Bessent said an agreement to open the Strait of Hormuz is possible today or tomorrow. NASDAQ 100 futures up 323 points or more than 1%. Dow futures up 1.25% now or 667 points. And S&P futures up a third of a percent. Or 26 points. Brent crude is down 2.5% at $81.75 a barrel, and WTI crude is down 3% at $77.86 a barrel. Meantime, the Bloomberg Dollar Spot Index has little change at 1205.59, and we have got the Japanese yen down about a quarter of a percent at 157.48 against the U.S. dollar. Lots of earnings pre-market today. DuPont raising its full-year outlook for the second time this year as the chemicals maker benefits from sales growth across its two main business units. Even so, shares of DuPont down 6%. Also, Spotify adding 7 million premium subscribers in the second quarter. Revenue grew 14%, but its forecast for monthly active users and operating income disappointing some investors. Shares of Spotify down sharply this morning. Bitcoin at $63,950 and spot gold at $40.81 the ounce. That's a Bloomberg Business Flash. Tom and Paul.
4: 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The heritage of what we do, particularly on Russia, is centered around years ago, Jeffrey Sachs of Columbia, Marshall Goldman in Boston, and Angela Stent in Washington, many other good voices. No one is a more acute on his Russia than Sergei Guriev, dean of the London Business School, where he has really jump-started the enthusiasm and authority of that institution. We're honored that Sergei could join us this morning. I've been really remiss on this, Professor Guriev, and it's the basic idea. What shape is Putin in? I get different cross currents in the zeitgeist. How fragile is the leadership of Vladimir Putin right now?
5: Thank you very much, Tom and Paul, for inviting me to the program. It's great honor and pleasure to be here. We don't know what

0: shape Putin is in, his leadership is stable until it is fragile and falls apart. These regimes are very brittle. Now, we know that there are a lot of unhappy people around him. Some of them are voicing their concerns. Russian public, responding to various polls, is calling for the end of hostilities. Putin in public says, things are fine, I'm winning, let's continue. He recently said, I don't even know what we should do once this war is over, suggesting that he has no agenda besides this war. So in public, he seems to project confidence, and we don't really know how well informed he is because of the situation on the battlefield, and for that matter, within Russia, when Ukrainian drones are attacking refineries and retail e-commerce warehouses. Situation is not great for Putin, but to the extent that he's not having independent news media, he doesn't listen to Bloomberg, so maybe he's not fully informed.
1: Sergey, I think early in the war, it seemed like the war was not really being felt too acutely by the average Russian on the street. That seems to be changing as the war drags along. Casualty lists grow. Drafts become more and more deeper. And then now we start to see real military incursions into the motherland of Russia. What is the feeling for the person on the street as it relates to this war these days?
0: I think 2026 has made a whole lot of difference. Previously, as you rightly said, there were casualties. Probably we are talking about killed and wounded in the range of 1.3, 1.4, 1.5 million people, which is a huge number, right? But what Putin did before, he would recruit those soldiers from the poorest parts of Russia, trying to project normalcy of life in big cities, including Moscow and St. Petersburg, most importantly. But that is changing right now. He's still trying to protect Moscow from the war, but we've all seen those footages from big cities where you have a lot of smoke in Moscow, but also in other big cities. And now also Ukrainians attacking the e-commerce and refineries have delivered this message to every single Russian. And the amount of gasoline produced is now down by a third, which of course results in shorter and higher gasoline prices.
2: So I would think within the zeitgeist of America, we don't understand that different sources, CSIS, esteemed think tank, 325,000 Russian military deaths. Ukrainian government estimates are 1.45 million, maybe 700,000 Russian soldiers. Russia, there's barely any releases. Do we understand the depeopling of Russia by this war?
0: Yes, it's a huge impact. In addition to this 1.4, 1.5 killed and wounded, you have about a million Russians who've left, and these are probably the best skilled, the most competent Russians, the most motivated and entrepreneurial Russians. So Russia has been hit very difficult blow in terms of its future. So there is a huge demographic challenge. We also see how shortages of labor are impacting civilian sectors. So no, it's not great to be in charge of Russian economy these days, if that is your question. And Putin is destroying Russia's future as we speak, in addition, of course, to destroying Ukrainian cities.
1: And it also seems like this war has really shown the value of drone warfare, and boy, nobody's done it better than Ukraine, and they seem to be just offsetting whatever sheer numbers Russia can throw at it in men and materiel by this drone warfare. That's got to be a shock to the Russian military.
0: It's a shock to every military. Every military commander around the world now is watching this war because it is changing the whole calculus of how we think about wars right now. You're right, Russia before the war was three times as big, four times as big in terms of manpower. Now Ukrainians have also lost a lot of men to refugee flows. But Ukraine indeed stabilized the front line through using the drone technology and also using drones to attack deep inside of Russia. So it's a huge change in overall calculus how wars are now being fought. Okay.
2: Sergey, we're going to leave it there. We have to go to breaking news, but we're really honored to have you with us. We didn't have time to talk about the incredible up of the London Business School over the last number of years under Mr. Guriev's tenure. Dean of the London Business School, Sergey Guriev there on his Russia. And I've been really remiss, Paul. We haven't done this in ages, like with Putin.
1: Yes.
2: We really haven't done.
1: Yep.
2: Let's get right to it. A busy news day with our news in New York City. Michael Barr.
3: Thank you very much, Tom. Paul Alexis. Qatar says a potential agreement to revive talks between the U.S. and Iran has been drafted as mediators push for a short-term solution to de-escalate tensions. President Trump is pushing Iran to reach a deal with his Oman Strait of Hormuz talk as soon as today. The president says he wants to give Tehran, quote, every last chance before decapitation after calling off a major attack over the weekend. We get more from Bloomberg opinion columnist Mark Champion.
4: It is possible, because it's happened before, that that these talks will not deliver what he wants, and he will return to airstrikes in Iran. But the sort of finality he's talking about, an overwhelming strike that the Iranians cannot resist and will therefore either cry uncle or the regime will fall, that's extremely unlikely.
3: Bloomberg's Mark Champion. President Trump says U.S. Attorney Jeanine Pirro folded like an umbrella in moving to drop charges against former Olympian David Hearn, accused of vandalizing the Lincoln Memorial reflecting pool. Hours after President Trump's comments Monday, Pirro was spotted at the White House. Meanwhile, Hearn's attorney, Joshua Kolb, manager of Rapid Legal Response at Democracy Defenders Action, says the whole incident is still alarming.
5: We should not feel good that this happened in the first instance, and we certainly should be concerned about the ongoing pressure and comments that are being made by the President of the United States.
3: Pirro said the evidence provided by the Interior Department showed the contractor hired to replace the liner was to blame. Voters head to the polls in a handful of states today. In Michigan, a Democratic primary is being watched closely. Representative Haley Stevens takes on former health official Abdul El Sayed. The winner faces former GOP Representative Mike Rogers in November. Global news 24 hours a day and whenever you want it with Bloomberg News Now. I'm Michael Barr, and this is Bloomberg. Tom, Paul, Alexis.
2: Michael Barr, thanks so much. And earnings, we just can't ignore it. I mean, I'm looking at the levels on futures. Do we feel that exuberant, Paul?
1: Like a
2: 54,000 on Dow, possibly?
1: But the earnings are just cranking here. So, I mean, Q2's coming in, a high bar, hitting it. Q1 was great. Earnings outlooks are pretty darn good. I think that's it. I don't know.
2: Much more on that. Carol and Tim this afternoon on SpaceX as well. It's Bloomberg's

0: for that, you know, that this will, these talks will not deliver what he wants, and he will return to, you know, to airstrikes in Iran. But the sort of, you know, finality he's talking about, an overwhelming strike that the Iranians cannot resist and will therefore either cry uncle or the regime will fall, that's, you know, extremely unlikely.
1: Bloomberg's Mark Champion. President Trump says U.S. Attorney Jeanine Pirro folded like an umbrella in moving to drop charges against former Olympian David Hearn, accused of vandalizing the Lincoln Memorial reflecting pool. Hours after President Trump's comments Monday, Pirro was spotted at the White House. Meanwhile, Hearn's attorney, Joshua Kolb, manager of Rapid Legal Response at Democracy Defenders Action, says the whole incident is still alarming.
2: We should not feel good that this happened in the first instance, and we certainly should be concerned about the ongoing pressure and comments that are being made by the President of the United States.
1: Pirro said the evidence provided by the Interior Department showed the contractor hired to replace the liner was to blame. Voters head to the polls in a handful of states today. In Michigan, a Democratic primary is being watched closely. Representative Haley Stevens takes on former health official Abdul El-Sayed. The winner faces former GOP Representative Mike Rogers in November. Global news 24 hours a day and whenever you want it with Bloomberg News Now. I'm Michael Barr, and this is Bloomberg. Tom, Paul, Alexis.
3: Michael Barr, thanks so much. Earnings, we just can't ignore it. I mean, I'm looking at the levels on futures. Do we feel that exuberant, Paul?
4: I mean, like a
3: 54,000 on Dow, possibly?
4: But the earnings are just cranking here. So, I mean, Q2's coming in, a high bar, hitting it. Q1 was great. Earnings outlooks are pretty darn good. I think that's it. I don't know.
3: Much more on that. Carol and Tim this afternoon on SpaceX as well. It's Bloomberg

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2: Good morning across America. Trade deadline over. All sorts of movement. Yankees picked up someone from the Nationals.
3: They needed a catcher. Didn't get it.
2: Didn't get it. I think Boston got a catcher. Got it as well. Stock movers. I don't know if she started with Caterpillar, but I was like, oh, wow.
3: Mm-hmm.
2: When I saw Caterpillar. But there's like 14 other stories.
4: There are so many.
2: Go off the script. How do you pick the stock movers here?
4: Well, I try to see what is truly moving in a large way up or down.
2: Percent.
4: But then also how many people own this stock? What's the, revenue
2: if
4: like?
2: If Jalen owns it. If Jalen owns it.
4: Exactly. That's my first piece.
2: That's your first screen.
4: Does Jalen Brunson own this stock?
2: Stock movers, go.
4: So we'll see if he owns McDonald's, because that's what I'm starting with. Ticker symbol MCD, up about 1%, but down 13% year to date. It has been going through it. So today, McDonald's named a longtime executive, Sky Anderson, president of its U.S. business. They say they want him to bring focus and urgency to the home market. Sales growth at U.S. restaurants, they slowed again. But people who did show up bought pricier items. So there were higher overall checks at McDonald's. They're trying to expand their value menu, $4 breakfast, more options under $3.
2: Explain how you do a $4 breakfast.
4: I don't know, especially when everything's going up.
3: Yep.
4: I don't know how you do it.
3: I mean, who buys more beef in the world than McDonald's, I would think? Jeez.
2: I mean, I don't understand the game plan. It's,
4: And I think that's what investors have been asking. But they say they have this multi-year plan. They want to bring in higher quality food, hand-breaded chicken.
3: Interesting.
4: They want to change restaurant design. Chick-fil-A.
2: Stock down 11%, 12 months returns.
4: Yeah. All right, here's your Caterpillar, Tom, because it is surging 12% here.

0: In
1: People are not
0: Boston,
1: happy.
0: Bodycatcher got it as well. Stock Movers, I don't know if she started with Caterpillar, but I was like, oh, wow, when I saw Caterpillar. But there's like 14 other stories.
2: There are so many.
0: Go off the script. How do you pick the Stock Movers here?
2: Well, I try to see what is truly moving in a large way up or down.
0: Percent.
2: But then also how, you know, how many people own this stock? What's the, you know, revenue
0: if
2: like?
0: If Jalen owns it, like if Jalen owns it.
2: Exactly. That's my first piece
0: That's
2: of
0: your first screen.
2: Does
0: okay.
2: Jalen Brunson own this stock?
0: Stock Movers, go.
2: So we'll see if he owns McDonald's, because that's what I'm starting with. Ticker symbol MCD, up about 1%, but down 13% year to date. It has been going through it. So today, McDonald's named a longtime executive, Sky Anderson, president of its U.S. business. They say they want him to bring focus and urgency to the home market. Sales growth at U.S. restaurants, they slowed again. But people who did show up bought pricier items. So there were higher check overall checks at McDonald's. They're trying to expand their value menu, $4 breakfast, more options under $3.
0: Explain how you do a $4 breakfast.
2: I don't know, especially when all everything's going up.
1: Yep.
2: I don't know how you do it.
1: I mean, who buys more beef in the world than McDonald's, I would think? Jeez.
0: I mean, I just don't, I don't understand the game plan. It's, you know.
2: And I think that's what investors have been asking. But they say they have this multi-year plan. They want to bring in higher quality food, hand-breaded chicken.
1: Interesting.
2: They want to change restaurant designs. So.
1: Chick-fil-A.
0: Stock down 11%, 12-month returns.
2: Yeah. All right, here's your Caterpillar, Tom, because it is surging 12% here. And it has really become part of the broader AI trade, right? So it's a U.S. machinery maker. We know there are big yellow cats out there on farms across the country. Mm-hmm. It reported stronger sales across its businesses. Sales rose to $20.5 billion. And here's the thing, a record backlog for equipment orders driven by data center buildouts.
1: Sure.
2: So, you know, Caterpillar was caught up in a recent sell-off in those AI adjacent stocks over concerns about the sustainability of CapEx with as it relates to AI, but it's enjoying a nice resurgence here today.
1: Yep.
2: All right, Palantir Technologies have to do it because the stock is up 16%. Not too often you hear a company describe its sales as otherworldly, but that's what Palantir's CEO is doing. It's a software developer. They now expect sales to top $8 billion this year, driven by demand for its data analytics tools. And there was concern that AI startups like Anthropic would sort of eat Palantir's lunch, but no signs of that in this earnings report.
1: Yeah, I love watching his CEO get interviewed on you know, business TV. This guy, he has no governor. He'll say anything. You know,
2: say anything.
1: Yep, it's interesting.
2: He's a rah-rah for his company.
1: There you go.
2: All right, I want to talk. I know we usually do three. I'm squeezing in four.
0: Please.
2: Wayfair.
0: Yes.
2: 20.5%. I mean, you guys shop at Wayfair.
1: I had to Google it because I didn't know what Wayfair was.
2: Oh, no.
0: My word.
2: Oh.
0: Yep. Mrs. Keene went to it last night. She's out there buying bar carts for her friends.
2: Yes, okay. This is what I'm talking about.
1: Oh, okay.
2: Love that about your wife. Okay, so Wayfair says,

0: to do it because the stock is up 16%. Not too often you hear a company describe its sales as otherworldly, but that's what Palantir's CEO is doing. It's a software developer. They now expect sales to top $8 billion this year, driven by demand for its data analytics tools. And there was concern that AI startups like Anthropic would sort of eat Palantir's lunch, but no signs of that in this earnings report.
1: Yeah, I love watching his CEO get interviewed on, you know, business TV. This guy, he has no governor. He'll say anything.
0: Yep,
1: it's interesting.
0: He's a rah-rah for his company.
1: There you go.
0: All right, I want to talk. I know we usually do three. I'm squeezing in four.
2: Please.
0: Wayfair.
2: Yes.
0: 20.5%. I don't know if you guys shop at Wayfair.
1: I had to Google it because I didn't know what Wayfair was.
3: Mrs. Keene went to it last night. She's out there buying bar carts for her friends.
0: Yes, okay. This is what I'm talking about.
1: Oh, okay.
0: Love that about your wife. Okay, so Wayfair said sales in the U.S. grew at their fastest clip in 5 years. It also has brick and mortar stores, which I have to say I didn't know about in Chicago and Atlanta. And they've got an annual membership now.
3: Are they like Etsy, E-T-S-Y?
0: No, because they're selling new stuff. Etsy is usually more like not new, or Etsy is more like people make their own stuff and have their own storefront. So this is new merchandise. But here's the thing. A lot of these furniture retailers are being hurt by tariffs, by higher fuel costs.
3: Yeah.
0: Somehow Wayfair is not. And there's an analyst who said it's because they don't purchase inventory directly from suppliers and they're not the importer of record. So therefore they are making out okay.
3: Killer Stock Movers, a podcast. Yep. Alex, we do it a number of times a day, but no one does it like Alexis Christophers.
1: There you go.
3: Okay, so Mindy Ripkin emailed me yesterday.
1: Okay.
3: Said, do not speak to me. It's like we're married.
1: Mm-hmm.
3: And Mindy said, because they traded, for those of you around the world, Adley Rutschman played for Falmouth in the Cape Cod League when he couldn't shave. And he's gone on and done better than good. So we're indoctrinating the shift from Baltimore to Boston, and you can't do that without Eric Church. You have to play Eric Church for Adley Rutschman for 92.9 FM. 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
1: Are all eyes still on American revenue growth?
2: Other than electricity, there's been nothing more important than AI.
0: With Alexis Christophorus on markets.
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1: Good morning, everyone. Tom Keene, Paul Sweeney, Michael Barr, Alexis Christophorus, right to it. Great lineup. Kit Jukes will join us from SocGen, Societe Generale, chief foreign exchange strategist. We drag him out of his hacienda in Spain. That's where he goes for August.
5: Right?
1: I think it's like northern Spain. It's a little cooler. Yelena Shoteva to be with us here in a moment. That's an important conversation into Jobs Day on Friday. We say good morning. The tape is higher. That's all there is to it. Dow futures up 600 points. I guess on a percentage basis, like 600 points is ginormous. But it's not anymore.
2: I'm old school. To me, 600 points still means something, even though it's only a 1% move. But, you know, you see some big numbers on the Dow. That's why I quote it.
1: Yeah,
2: in part because I know John Farrow doesn't care.
1: I'm doing math analysis and, you know, like percentage change because Elaine is not only an economist, but a CFA.
2: Yep.
1: So we got to, you know, we got to impress it with our math knowledge. Oil south. Almost $3 on West Texas Intermediate.
2: Yeah.
1: Again, that gets my attention.
2: Tough to be an oil trader, man. I see whips around every single day. I don't know how they do it.
1: The World Watch is 157.53. Thank you, Damian Sassauer. Thank you, Stephen Engelder, for a magic, magic moment in the last hour as we really dove into that. Right now, let's get to it. Yelena Shulateva with us, senior economist at Conference Board, was just some brilliant cred, to say the least. I got eight ways to go here. And I guess I got to go to what we haven't mentioned in 4 days away.

0: from a jobs report. Is this jobs report going to be Warsh friendly?
1: I think this jobs report will be kind of a neutral thing for Fed policy. First of all, it will be followed quickly by inflation data next week.
0: Will that be Warsh friendly?
1: I think it doesn't matter. It's actually, we're going to go and talk about the next set of data, which will precede the meeting in September. So it's just, you know, an intermeeting kind of thing that will matter probably less. But yes, I will be watching the jobs report. I will be watching how wage inflation is faring, actually, in not only in the jobs report, but
0: agree.
1: Also in unit labor costs that come out as well this week.
0: And this is just a brilliant analysis of unit labor costs versus wages. I mean, we have wage growth, right?
1: We have a very moderate wage growth, actually. So it has moderated quite a lot. And that will probably push underlying inflation lower in the coming months. So, yes, we are talking about different sources of inflation, different shocks that keep coming, tariffs, oil shocks, AI shocks. But on the other hand, you see inflation moderating in the labor market.
2: Elena, what did you make of Chairman Warsh and his performance at the FOMC meeting last week? Some people were critical, and some more than critical.
1: I think that the less the chairman wants to talk, the more other members of the committee will want to express their views, those who are willing to. And, a good example of that is Governor Waller, who was so kind to speak at the National Association for Business Economics, the New York chapter. And he talked about his reaction function. We heard from President Paulson this morning. She also expressed her views and the way that she would react to the data. So I think that's very important to watch other members of the FOMC expressing
0: their views. Oh, come on, cut to the drama here. I got to go to Jackson Hole. Boring. But it's not going to be. Are they going to pile on? Are the governors and the president's going to put the chairman in his place like they've done in the Bank of England?
1: That's a very interesting dynamic, and we still don't know what's going to happen in the end.
0: I agree. We don't know.
1: I think Chair Warsh will be talking a little bit about framework, hopefully some updates on the task forces. This is at least what I'm hoping to hear. So I'm so envious that you're going to Jackson Hole.
2: I'm carrying his baggage, so that's my role. So what is the world of inflation? You know, we've got oil pulling back today, but that could rock it up tomorrow, depending upon social media posts. What's underlying inflation out there for you, do you think?
1: So we have built into our forecast, $100 per barrel in the second quarter.
2: Okay.
1: That exactly came right on top of that. And we are thinking $80 a barrel in the third quarter, which means growth will continue to run below 2% in the remainder of the year. I do expect consumer spending to slow down further. If you look at the GDP report last week, disposable personal income declined, and that is a precursor for slower spending.
0: I mean, you're twisted. I look at General Mark Kimmett, okay, outstanding military record serving the nation in a CFA. You got legit economics, and you went out and got a CFA as well. Link in revenue growth in this nation to what nominal GDP is doing right now in C plus I, which is John Riding, is it 8% plus growth. It's a boom economy.
1: Well, thank you for bringing up CFA times. It's been almost 20 years, and it's still one of the amazing moments.
0: She went into the level 3 exam, and they said, are you 13 yet?
2: Exactly.
1: Wow. I also did it in 3 consecutive years.
2: Wow. There you go.
1: So, yeah. But that aside, the nominal GDP is growing. But if you look beneath the surface, consumers are really feeling the pain. And I keep saying that, you know, if your personal income is declining, what you're doing is you dig into your savings. Savings rate is very low. There is a limit to how much consumers can withstand. And I think that will drive GDP a little bit lower in H2.
0: Come back tomorrow. I got eight more questions. Elena Shulova-Teva, thank you so much. Senior economist at Conference Board today there with really markets moving. I just can't say enough about it. Dow up 1.2% off the record high yesterday. Even the NASDAQ lifting today 1.1%. From the Interactive Broker Studios, the Bloomberg Business Flash, Alexis Christopoulos.
3: Thanks, Tom. Futures are surging, putting the S&P 500 on pace to open at a record high. This is after Treasury Secretary Scott Bessent said an agreement to open the Strait of Hormuz is possible today or tomorrow. NASDAQ 100 futures up 332 points. We've got Dow futures up by 640 points, a gain of 1.25%. S&P futures up 26 points or a third of a percent. This is also pushing oil and bond yields lower. Brent crude now at $81.62 a barrel, down 2.5%. WTI crude down 3.25% at $77.75 a barrel. And we've got the 10-year yield down 1 basis point at 4.66%. The U.S. trade deficit narrowed in June as imports fell for the first time since the start of the year. The gap in goods and services trade shrank 5.6% to $73.3 billion. As for earnings, oh, plenty of them this morning. Consumer products giant Kimberly-Clark.

0: consumers are really feeling the pain. And I keep saying that, you know, if your personal income is declining, what you're doing is you dig into your savings. Savings rate is very low. There is a limit to how much consumers can withstand. And I think that will drive GDP a little bit lower in H2.
1: Come back tomorrow. I got eight more questions. Elena Shulova-Teva, thank you so much. Senior economist at Conference Board today there with really markets moving. I just can't say enough about it. Dow up 1.2% off the record high yesterday. Even the NASDAQ lifting today, 1.1%. From the Interactive Broker Studios, the Bloomberg Business Flash, Alexis Christophorus.
2: Thanks, Tom. Futures are surging, putting the S&P 500 on pace to open at a record high. This is after Treasury Secretary Scott Bessent said an agreement to open the Strait of Hormuz is possible today or tomorrow. NASDAQ 100 futures up 332 points. We've got Dow futures up by 640 points, a gain of 1.25%. S&P futures up 26 points or a third of a percent. This is also pushing oil and bond yields lower. Brent crude now at $81.62 a barrel, down 2.5%. WTI crude down 3.25% at $77.75 a barrel. And we've got the 10-year yield down one basis point at 4.66%. The U.S. trade deficit narrowed in June as imports fell for the first time since the start of the year. The gap in goods and services trade shrank 5.6% to $73.3 billion. As for earnings, oh, plenty of them this morning. Consumer products giant Kimberly-Clark lowering its growth expectations for the year. This is due to a warehouse fire in Southern California and what the company calls false allegations about the quality of its diapers in China. Pfizer and Merck are higher this morning after the drug makers posted strong quarterly results. Earnings, they're going to keep on rolling in after the close. That's when Advanced Micro Devices will report, and SpaceX set to deliver its first ever earnings report as a publicly traded company. That's a Bloomberg Business Flash. Tom and Paul.
1: Alexis, thank you so much. Joining us now, it's been way, way too long. My fault completely. Kit Jukes joins Chief Foreign Exchange Strategist at Societe Generale, just with a wonderful, wonderful London perspective. Kid, as simply as I can, you always end up to Swiss franc. How has the Swiss franc and the SMB responded to the dynamics of yen, dollar, and euro?
3: Well, the

0: 1%. S&P futures up 26 points or 1/3%. This is also pushing oil and bond yields lower. Brent crude now at $81.62 a barrel, down 2.5%. WTI crude down 3.25% at $77.75 a barrel. And we've got the 10-year yield down 1 basis point at 4.66%. The U.S. trade deficit narrowed in June as imports fell for the first time since the start of the year. The gap in goods and services trade shrank 5.6% to $73.3 billion. As for earnings, oh, plenty of them this morning. Consumer products giant Kimberly-Clark lowering its growth expectations for the year. This is due to a warehouse fire in Southern California and what the company calls false allegations about the quality of its diapers in China. Pfizer and Merck are higher this morning after the drug makers posted strong quarterly results. Earnings, they're going to keep on rolling in after the close. That's when Advanced Micro Devices will report, and SpaceX set to deliver its first ever earnings report as a publicly traded company. That's a Bloomberg Business Flash. Tom and Paul.
1: Alexis, thank you so much. Joining us now, it's been way, way too long. My fault completely. Kit Jukes joins Chief Foreign Exchange Strategist at Societe Generale, just with a wonderful, wonderful London perspective. Kid, as simply as I can, you always end up to Swiss franc. How has the Swiss franc and the SMB responded to the dynamics of yen, dollar, and euro?
2: Well, the SMB at the moment just lucked out. So they're keeping rates at zero. They have a problem that more or less their exports are way too strong. They make too much money overseas. They bring it home. They don't have a sovereign wealth fund, and their currency is too high, and it causes them some problems. It causes the rest of us who want to go there bigger problems, frankly. But right now, their zero rates are helping them soften their currency for once as other people push their rates up. And the Japanese are doing them a massive favor, along with certain Mr. Bessent this morning.
1: How should Madame Lagarde, Dr. Lane, and others in Frankfurt, how should they respond to the selling of their currency by the hedge fund manager at the Treasury Department?
2: They probably don't mind too much at this point in time. They'd like to remain competitive. Remember, they have the U.S. government sort of scratching away at them with import tariffs and things like that on their life. So they're not desperate to have their currency go through the moon. And so that they're probably not complaining. The principle of it, they should probably all sit down and have a talk after this is done. But look, we have a problem globally with the yen, and you know, we need to do something. And if you break the odd egg on the way, that's probably fair.
3: So, Kit, how meaningful was it for you and that to see the U.S. step in and support the Bank of Japan here? It doesn't happen very often. How significant is that?
2: This is significant. There's no doubt about it. It's got several layers to it. And one layer is Japan is an ally. They have a problem with the weakness of their currency. It's become a favored carry trade. So people borrowing cheap yen, selling them and buying things with more yield around the world. It's also part of this Asian bloc where a bunch of currencies are very competitive against the dollar. So they're too cheap. The Korean won, the Taiwanese dollar, the Chinese yuan. Don't forget the Chinese yuan in this. Are all low, and if the yen weakens further, that just exacerbates that. Scott Bessent would like to see the dollar weaker against all of those currencies for trade purposes. The Japanese would like to see their currency stop weakening because it's now way out in outer space. It's so cheap, and they'd like to turn it around. So there's a meeting of minds. The challenge is, I don't know how much stronger you can make the yen if you don't get the Japanese economy growing faster. Consensus growth rates this year are 0.6%. Mm. That's way too low.
3: So historically speaking, Kit, how successful, how meaningful are interventions here? I mean, we had the yen, you know, we were on a 165 watch just a week or so ago here. How meaningful can these be longer term?
2: Well, again, I mean, you can, if you come in coordinated, if you come in big, remember, we've done it with the pound more times than I care to remember, bailing it out from big problems. You can do that. But the intervention buys you time. It doesn't change the reasons why your currency has been soft or too strong. Right. So the intervention buys you a moment in time to scare away some speculators to say, if you want to have your trade of borrowing yen and buying something with more yield and making yourself rich,
1: right,
2: I'm going to make that harder. But you have to change the fundamentals if you want to change the story.
1: One of the things I mentioned, you know, a lot of people are asking me about this, and I think it's not a confusion, but it's just off –

0: people's like summer, July, August radar. So yields in Japan creep out. We all know what Warsh did to yields in America. And very quietly, Kitchooks, I saw French yields also move higher here in recent hours and days. Is this a global retreat of price and higher yields?
1: Yes, and it's very slow, so there's a lot of argument about it. But you can argue that we're past peak excess savings. That some of the assumptions we'd had about excess savings in the world to finance things need to be rethought. There's a lot of people whose budget deficits are bigger than they ought to be, including both our governments. And there's a concern that, for the sake of argument, aging populations are going to spend more of their money being ill for a long time in old age, rather than just living a long time and having great fun earning money. And so a lot of those kinds of concerns, along with falling population growth, all of that may pressure real yields higher around the world unless we start getting our fiscal houses in order.
0: Okay, well, the unless is a key part. Now, you're at Société Générale. Folks, they own derivative math. I was in a cigar bar in Wardour Street in London years ago, and the guy next to me is like head of derivatives for SocGen.
2: Really?
0: We spent the whole night talking Greek letters.
2: Sure, who wouldn't?
0: Kit, what do your derivative people say about the bet in place that could abruptly unwind given the dynamics of Japan and the Secretary of Treasury?
1: Well, I think that's what we'll say is that you can prevent this unwinding. You can prevent this getting worse, but you need to do something. You need to start changing the picture that the market's looking at.
3: So we came into the year, Kit, with, I think, the consensus call was for weaker U.S. dollar, and that was pretty consensus. And then, of course, the war with Iran kicked off, and all bets were off in a dollar rally. But here we are with the DXY. Now we're back below 100 here. What do we do from here?
1: The market is now a little bit confused. I still think we'll end up with a stronger dollar on the year. I think that because the U.S. economy is too strong. You know, yes, President Trump would like a weaker dollar. President Trump would like lower rates. It may be that that his new Fed chair would like lower rates as well.
0: Right.
1: If the inflation number don't help, if the growth doesn't weaken, then the dollar's going to end up stronger.
0: I got to ask one final question, folks. I do this with immense respect for the childhood of Kitchooks. He was a boarding school brat in France.
3: Is that right?
0: Can you imagine that? This is right after De Gaulle took over in 58. Kit, the forest fires of Spain, where you spend a lot of time, of Bordeaux, this is like a permanent thing now, isn't it?
1: It may be. I'm not an expert in whether the weather is going to change around or whether we can solve it, but we may have to start redesigning. I think particularly, the area near Madrid, but the area near Bordeaux, which is obviously terrifying for lots of reasons in terms of that. Yes, we're going to have to, make fire breaks, put the countryside in a more protected zone if we're going to live with these kinds of temperatures in midsummer. You can't have all that brush around. Well, you know that in the States as well as I do.
0: Kitchooks, thank you so much, Chief Foreign Exchange Strategist, Société Générale, with his knowledge of Spain as well. Futures up 26, Dow up 1.2%, NASDAQ up 1.2%. I love it. Josie over at Citigroup, Ron Josie, Wayfair, buy, high risk.
2: Oh, okay.
0: I have no idea what that means. Buy, high risk. That's what they say at Citigroup.
3: All right, we'll be there. Wayfair. I mean, there's a lot of stuff on that website. I was looking.
0: I've never been to the website.
3: No, that's and Rich, that's it.
0: Etsy, I'm way impressed by.
3: Really?
0: On any number of things that we've researched there. Let's do this. We need a news update with our news in New York City. Michael Byer.
4: Thank you very much, Tom, Paul, Alexis. Primaries are taking place in a few states today, one of which could test the strength of the Democratic Party's progressive wing. Bloomberg's Amy Morris reports from Washington.
5: Democratic voters in Michigan will decide between Representative Haley Stevens, who has endorsement from the establishment, and former Detroit public health official Abdul Al-Sayed, who has support from progressive leadership. In Virginia, the most competitive swing district just might be the second congressional, where there could be a rematch between two-term Republican Jen Kiggins and the Democrat she unseated in 2022, former U.S. Representative Elaine Luria. Luria is one of four Democrats seeking that nomination. Primary contest protests are also happening in Washington State, Kansas, and Missouri. In Washington, Amy Morris, Bloomberg Radio.
4: The Senate Judiciary Committee has just convened ahead of a vote on Todd Blanche's nomination to lead the Justice Department today. That's after the acting attorney general reached a deal with two holdout Republicans to formally rescind a so-called anti-weaponization fund. Qatar says a potential agreement to revive talks between the U.S. and Iran has been drafted. President Trump says new talks with Iran are the last chance for Tehran to forge a deal and avoid an escalation of U.S. strikes on the country. Authorities say they've arrested a 37-year-old man suspected of intentionally starting one of the devastating wildfires burning in Washington State. The Spokane County Sheriff's Office said Aaron Farinacci is accused of starting the Old Trails Fire, one of three fires that are burning in the area, which have destroyed at least 700 structures and forced more than 60,000 people to evacuate. Spokane County Sheriff John Knowles said there was a witness.
2: The male walked away. The citizen returned to their house. A short time later, after being at home, they saw smoke coming from what they believed was the area that they had seen the male bending down by the side of the road.
4: Sheriff Knowles says that the Farinacci will make his first court appearance today. Global news 24 hours a day and whenever you want it with Bloomberg News Now. I'm Michael Barr, and this is Bloomberg. Tom, Paul, Alexis.
0: Michael Barr, good news. Skubal to the Dodgers is not the worst trade Detroit's ever made.
4: Oh,
0: one
4: man,
0: of my
4: I feel much
0: favorite, favorite people. August 12, 1987, the Tigers brought in Doyle Alexander and traded a kid playing at Double A Glen Falls, 20-year-old John Smoltz.
4: Yeah.
0: One of my favorite. Everybody saying these prospects don't matter. Well, you know, that's true. I mean, Heathcliff Slocum, whatever. The answer is you're 20, you're in Glen Falls, and the Tigers dump you to the Braves.
4: Oh, man.
0: And look what John Smoltz did.
4: Yeah, I remember that fantastic moment as well when that happened. But, oh, my goodness. This stinks. It just simply stinks. We got three minor prospects.
0: 1999, Juan Gonzalez, mega trade. I don't even know these names. Gabe Kapler, Frank Catalano.
4: Gabe Kapler, didn't he star in Welcome Back, Kotter?
0: Yeah, exactly. It's a Tiger habit, isn't it?
4: Yeah, I hate to say
0: it. Baseball's got to fix it.
4: Yeah.
0: I mean, baseball's got to fix it.
4: Yeah, this trade here is something that's got to be addressed in terms of baseball as the industry. But
3: yeah, it works out next year.
4: Yeah.
0: We'll have to see. John Smoltz, I'm a big fan. I'm a big fan of Michael Barr as well. Futures, they lift off Skubal pitching at Wrigley Field tonight. Futures up 35 from New York City on YouTube.

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1: Good morning, everyone. We're looking at markets on the move right now. Paul Sweeney and I are looking at a big move on West Texas. It just goes down beneath the 8 o'clock low here, $76.65 on West Texas American oil. We're not to a 79 yet on Brent crude, but we're getting there quickly. $80.51,
2: yeah. Paul. Exactly right. I mean, that's a big move here.
1: These are big moves.
2: And it's, again, the expectation that maybe we got a little bit of light at the end
1: in terms of
2: negotiation.
1: So.
2: That's about it. Not much
1: you,
2: more
1: you wonder what we'll
2: that.
1: Hear through the trading
2: yes.
1: day. Yields were higher. Higher yields, they now flip around. 10-year yields in a solid 3 basis points, 4.64. That's in easily from 4.70. Stephanie Roth here to synthesize right now. Exquisite at Wolf Research in bringing a huge statistical foundation to her economics. When you look at this, the screen of data on an Excel spreadsheet, and you base off the central limit theorem, are we normal right now?
3: Yeah, I think we are. At least from a labor market perspective. That, I think, is very fair to say the labor market seems to
1: acting
3: be largely
1: normal. The dynamics are normal around some form of distribution.
3: I think that's totally fair. And that's why there's not that much emphasis on the labor market right now, because it seems to be in very good balance. And, you know, of course, we'll learn more on Friday. Our expectation is it will be a report that's not so interesting, where payrolls are solid, the unemployment rate ticks back up to where it's kind of been trending for a while. Next week's CPI report, however, speaks to the part of the economy that's a little bit less normal.
2: Okay. So going to that inflation part of the economy, again, Tom's pointing out we've got oil plunging here today, down almost 5%, but that could go up 5 or 10% tomorrow, depending upon social media posts. What is underlying inflation from your perspective?
3: Yeah, so I think the actual underlying trend in inflation is a little north of 2.5%. Okay. Now, there's been other things that have held up inflation to make it abnormally high. Tariffs have been one thing. Mm-hmm. We estimate that's been boosting inflation by about 60 to 70 basis points. That is going to roll off the data as you move through time and companies don't again raise prices from tariffs. The one piece of the inflation puzzle that is elevated that we do have to keep a very close eye on is the impact from AI.
2: Okay.
3: So that's about adding about 30 basis points to inflation.
2: So how does that flow through the economy?
3: So the way it hits the inflation data in particular is through computer software and accessories.
2: Okay.
3: This is a component that has held up, especially on core PCE. So there's, you know, the two main measures of inflation. On core PCE, it's held it up more because it's a much bigger weight.
2: Okay. And see-

0: PPI is a much smaller weight, and that's why those two have had sort of a different readings in the last.
1: Somebody rocked through this right now. Let me do a data check, folks. The markets are moving. Futures up 32, Dow futures up 700, NASDAQ up 1.2%. I don't have a good VIX reading yet, and we're watching a Brent crude $80.40 heading towards a lower $79 handle. Paul Sweeney with Stephanie Roth.
2: So the average consumer out there has a job, 3 or 4% wage increase, nominal, but inflation's up there too. So you put all that together, how is the consumer out there, do you think?
0: The consumer is doing actually pretty well. Okay. And so, right, if you look at, you know, income growth relative to inflation, the dynamic isn't that great today. It's okay. But as you move through time, the picture's going to get a little bit better because inflation's likely to slow down, okay, especially on a year-over-year basis. And by the way, you're starting to see the labor market get a little bit better. So at the same time inflation's coming down, wages are ticking back up, at least modestly. So that supports a consumer that could still do okay. Now, why has it done so well so far this year? It's not purely just what's going on in the labor market. You've had one big beautiful bill has been pretty impactful. Yep. And to be fair, you've had some pretty strong equity gains, and equity net worth is not nothing.
1: How do you respond? John Reiting and Breen wrote a brilliant essay, as he's done for years, it is Bear Stearns time ages ago. He took the equation Y equals C plus I plus G less exports and said, look, the C plus I is 8-ish%. No one's ever seen this before. I mean, this boom in consumption and investment, the combo AI caterpillar thing, do you see us unraveling that smoothly without jump conditions that could be painful?
0: Yeah, I mean, I think we're in an environment where consumption is trending a little above 2%. I think it'd be better if we just kind of stabilize around 2%. The investment side of the backdrop is abnormally high, of course, driven by AI. Yeah.
1: What we see, it's nuts is what we see.
0: Okay, fine. Well, we could use that. You could use your terminology. But I think what we'll end up seeing is CapEx growth in the AI space will eventually slow down, probably not so much in the next 12 months, but in the next 2 years or so, which is kind of what we need, because it's an environment where you don't really want to see 40% continuous growth in AI-related CapEx. That's not sustainable, and you will end up with malinvestment.
1: Stay with us. Don't go away. Stephanie Roth with this Wolf Research here. We're going to get the market opening. Alexis's people just parachuted in.
2: Okay.
1: Alexis walks around, folks, at 731 Lexington with one of those interns behind her with the bib boom.
2: Yep.
1: With the microphone
2: recording
1: hanging overhead.
2: recording
1: every word that she does. And it's particularly true today with the nuts stock movers we have. For those not in the game, I can't emphasize enough the shock of the Caterpillar headlines today, just absolutely extraordinary in this boom that we see from sea to shining sea. Futures up 29, the VIX print 15.56. Alexis Christophorus.
3: All right, thanks a lot, Tom. And we saw stock futures rally on the hopes that the Strait of Hormuz may open sometime this week. That's according to Treasury Secretary Scott Bessent. And we have got the S&P 500 up 33 points here out of the gate, a gain of 0.5%. The Dow Jones Industrial Average up 760 points, a gain of 1.5%. Remember, the Dow rallied about 700 points yesterday. NASDAQ 100 up 374 points, or 1.33%. And the Russell 2000 up 11 points right now, a gain of 0.4%. We are seeing oil plunge. Brent crude down 4.5% at $80 a barrel. WTI crude down 5% at $76.27 a barrel. The Bloomberg Dollar Spot Index little changed at 1205.73. Some weakness in the Japanese yen at 157.36 against the U.S. dollar. Yields are lower. The 2-year, 4.19%. 10-year down 4 basis points at 4.63%. COMEX gold, $41.38. The ounce, and Bitcoin at $63,950. That is your opening bell report, Tom and Paul.
1: She just nailed it. As she said it, Brent printed 79 handle, 79.90 now, down $3. Stephanie Roth with us. Let me rip up the script here, as we are wont to do. And it's just as simple as this. Oil comes down, gallon of gas comes down. I mean, just, is it old school to say that's good for America? Or we've moved beyond gas and oil affecting us?
0: No, I think it matters, especially for the low-end consumer, because this has been the part of the consumer that has been left out of the last couple of years. And this is where we started to see, especially in the last couple of months, when you really saw a big rise in gasoline prices, you started to see delinquencies pick up a little bit more, credit card usage start to pick up as well. So this would add a little bit of relief to this low-end consumer, which has been struggling for many years now. So a combination of lower gasoline prices plus a pickup in wages, especially for sort of blue-collar, lower-end workers, could mean an environment where this pocket of the consumer does a bit better. So yeah, I think it matters. We're not in an environment where it's entirely irrelevant.
2: What do you make of this Fed sitting here? Because we're going to have another meeting coming up soon. And do you feel like this Fed has to move at the next meeting?
0: I think it's going to entirely depend on the next two inflation prints.
2: Okay.
0: If
2: Data dependent.
0: If core PCE is tracking below 0.25%, then the Fed can stay on hold and have good reason to do it and have the market supporting it and doing that. If it's running above 0.25%, I think there's very little chance that the Fed is not hiking in September.
1: So the middle ground, not the drama of Chairman Warsh, but the middle ground, which says simply, maybe his strategy was fine, but he didn't communicate it. What does he need to change in his communication if he has a strategy that you just outlined of quiescent inflation?
0: Yeah, all he had to say at the meeting was, we're not hiking today because I think inflation is heading down in the next two prints. If not, then we'll hike in September.
1: Okay, I think he said that in the first 5 minutes, and then it fell apart. It unraveled.
0: Well, when he was asked, why didn't you hike today? You and the other eight members, why did you favor a hike? He didn't really answer the question.
1: Yeah.
0: That was one of the most sort of troubling moments of
1: was
0: the press conference.
1: Was that Mike McKee or Colby Smith?
2: I don't
1: remember.
2: It was right there.
1: It was right there.
2: Yep.
0: Yeah, I mean, that was a good question to be asking, and he didn't have an answer. And all he had to say was something to the tune of,
1: exactly,
0: we think inflation's heading lower, and if not, we'll act. He continued to sort of outsource the tightening to the markets, and that's what markets clearly didn't like. Every time he made a comment like that, you just saw the 30-year yield continue to rise.
1: Could you see Kevin Warsh in statistics class with Stephanie Roth?
2: Absolutely.
1: Just chew him up and spit him out. Stephanie, thank you so much for all you do for us. Stephanie Roth, Chief Economist at Wolfe Research, just a really interesting, seriously, an interesting synthesis about the dynamics of where we are. Where are we? Levels, 53,880 on the Dow, up 700 points. SPX up 0.6%, 7642. NASDAQ back to 29,200,
2: yeah,
1: up 1.6%. As well. I guess I have a print on the VIX. I don't trust it. 15.64 as well. Brent Cuda, 79 handle right now, $80.34. Joe Matthew, Kaylee Lyons, 12 noonish on what's going on in Washington, and particularly the president and the war in the Eastern Mediterranean.

0: He continued to sort of outsource the tightening to the markets, and that's what markets clearly didn't like. Every time he said made a comment like that, you just saw the 30-year yield continue to rise.
1: Could you see Kevin Washington's statistics class with Stephanie or
2: Absolutely.
1: Just chew him up and spit him out. Stephanie, thank you, thank you, thank you so much for all you do for us. Stephanie Roth, chief economist at Wolfe Research, just a really interesting, seriously, an interesting synthesis about the dynamics of where we are. Where are we? Levels. 53,880 on the Dow, up 700 points. SPX up 0.6%. 7642. NASDAQ back to 29,200.
2: Yeah.
1: Up 1.6% as well. I guess I have a print on the VIX. I don't trust it. 15.64 as well. Brent Cuda, 79 handle right now, $80.34. Joe Matthew, Kaylee Lyons, 12 noonish on what's going on in Washington, and particularly the president and the war in the Eastern Mediterranean.

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3: It's coming up on 9:40 on Wall Street. I'm Alexis Christophorus from the Bloomberg Interactive Brokers Studio. The prospect of a deal between the U.S. and Iran to reopen the Strait of Hormuz appears to be gaining traction, and that is pushing both the Dow and S&P 500 towards all-time highs. At the same time, we have got oil sinking. Treasury Secretary Scott Bessent sounding pretty hopeful this morning that an agreement could be reached as soon as today. We've got the S&P 500 up 45 points, the Dow Jones Industrial Average soaring 1.25% or 650 points, and the NASDAQ 100 up 515 points or 1.8%. Meantime, Brent crude is at $79.83 a barrel, down 4.75%. WTI crude sinking more than 5% at $76 a barrel. As for some stocks on the move, shares of Palantir up 20% here in the first minutes of trading after the software developer boosted its sales and profit forecast. Also, Wayfair is way up, up 24% after the home furnishings retailer blew past estimates with its quarterly report. Also, after the closing bell, those earnings are going to keep on rolling in. AMD set to report. Also, SpaceX, first time it's going to report as a publicly traded company. That's your Bloomberg Business Flash, Tom and Paul.
4: Okay, thanks so much. Stephanie Wolf with Wolf Research. And Nicholas sends in a really nice question from Marilyn. I mean, this is for subscribers and terminal users only. 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We've had a huge, I mean, Carol Masters' response is bigger than mine.
5: Yeah.
4: Oh, I mean, it's unfair. It's all there is to it. But a really intelligent, basic question. How does the chairman respond to the uproar?
5: Yeah.
4: And I mean, I'm looking at Jackson Hole, and then I'm looking at, as Stephanie said, September 16th, October 28th, to get to the election. How does he, nobody knows.
5: I think he's just going to say, this is how I'm running the show here. There's a new sheriff in town.
4: I agree.
5: And I think he'll just, whether he hikes or doesn't hike, I think he'll just say, if the data takes me there, we'll go. If not, then we'll wait.
4: If the data in Japan with the Secretary of Treasury and the data of the inflation reports that we get.
5: Yeah, I don't think he's getting intimidated by some of the market pushback on his new communication.
4: He knows
5: strategy.
4: He has data. He has time.
5: Yeah.
4: I think people forget that. Nicholas from Maryland, thank you for that smart question.
5: But I think Jackson will be interesting for you.
4: Like Nicholas is asking better questions than me.
5: Yeah, he knows what he's doing down there. Well, in Maryland, there's smart people, the Terps.
4: Okay, well, this is like, you know, I'm going to tear up here. It's like too much. Kate Crater walks in the studio. She's in London with Bloomberg.

0: pursuits. You know, I mean, first of all, she's out of Kenyon College.
1: Love that. I know somebody.
0: I mean, it's the University of Matthew Winkler.
1: Yes,
0: is what we,
1: exactly.
0: What was it? Were you interviewed by Matt?
2: Basically.
0: Basically.
2: I mean, I feel like that gave me a green. That was a green light.
0: And you actually, went to cook. What is La Vrenne?
2: La Vrenne is an awesome cooking school that existed back in the day in France. And
0: right.
2: I wish everyone could go to cooking school.
0: Right. Gordon Ramsay.
3: You can sign me up.
0: The single best ad in the World Cup was Uber Eats and Gordon Ramsay.
3: I saw this. I loved it.
0: Single best ad. Is Gordon Ramsay still rocking it in London?
2: Yeah, he really is. But you know, he's worldwide. I feel like he was at the Super Bowl, like making wings or nachos or something. He really has figured out. I mean, food's so global and he's the ambassador.
0: He's in the kitchen, Paul. You and I can't afford, and his kids are doing a video with him, and he's yelling at his kids in the middle of the video.
1: Now, I watched the show, The Bear, so I feel like I'm an expert on fine dining in the kitchen. Talk to us about five top tables. That's what I want
2: to
1: know.
2: I would love to talk to you about five top tables, but I also, the catch is that you have to tell me what some of your favorite restaurants are in New York. So Five Top Tables is a really great column that we've instituted that takes you around the world. It's five places, five different restaurants in different cities, especially where Bloomberg has a presence or where there's a big business community. And so we highlight a new place, a place that's good to do business because the tables are, you know, set apart. You have good service, good value, because value, everyone wants value, right? Can't go to Gordon Ramsay every day. And then no reservation. And then a place that features big on dine, go on the terminal. So it's what the Bloomberg audience is talking about and where the buzz is.
0: Right.
1: So what is the, people are going out big time. They're not pulling back at all, are they?
2: I don't understand it. Maybe you guys, that's a question I'm going to send to you guys at radio/Bloomberg. How are people able to afford now as things are tightening up and prices in New York are ridiculous? How can people afford to go out every night?
0: Well, first of all, the prices are there. My meter is, what are the vegetables and the side cost? I mean, we're getting near $20 plus for a side order of, say, mashed potato. I mean, it's nuts.
2: It's true. I mean, and that's true.
0: I look at this, and to me, it's the experience of it. So for me, Michael's is classic entertainment hangout place. I'm sure there's a London equivalent. Le Vaudor is just simply a block away from here. Mm-hmm. They put me sometime at the table where Orson Welles sat.
1: Oh, boy.
0: And they say, you have to have four martinis if you're going to sit at this table.
1: You can handle that.
0: But there's like, if a restaurant doesn't have character, I mean, to me, that's a huge deal.
2: No, it's true. I mean, part of why you go out to eat, because you can eat, you know, you can get great food at your supermarket, you can get good food at the airport. But if you're at a restaurant and you get to have that experience, and by the way, I think if you're having four martinis at Le Vaudor, you're sitting next to Marty Schenker, right?
0: Well, no, I am. Marty's at the bar. Marty's at the bar sitting where Marlene Dietrich used to sit.
1: Oh, okay.
0: It's like unbelievable.
1: All right, very good.
0: Well, Gura goes there, it's a hangout.
1: It's a hangout. Yeah. Your last column was about London. How's the London restaurant scene?
2: The London restaurant scene is also surprisingly robust, considering that there's some belt tightening there too, as you guys report on a lot. But there's a really good scene. There's a great wine bar scene, which is casual. You don't need to reserve. You can just walk in. You sort of choose your own adventure. So you can start with small plates and then decide you want to have like a bigger plate, or you can go. You can like go home and cook your dinner. But I love the flexibility of wine bars, and they're really, really big in London now. But here a place just opened called Dean's, and it's down in Soho. It's a sort of, they call it a pub, but it's really like
0: this
2: a wine bar.
0: This is London Soho.
2: No, this is New York.
0: New York Soho.
2: A good question. It's New York Soho, right below Houston Street, Dean's, D-E-A-N apostrophe S, and that gives you a good sense of what the London food scene's like now.
0: Wow. Do you want to jump
3: in? You know what? Years ago, I watched David Letterman live in his studio. And he before the show, he asks people, do you have any questions? So I raised my hand and I said, what's your favorite restaurant in New York City? You know what he said?
2: I want to hear.
3: Tad's Steakhouse.
2: Really?
3: Which, of course, is that chain has gone. It's gone now. It was still open while I asked
0: well,
3: the question.
0: Quickly here. Worldwide, is still the Manly Steak is the business meal of order?
2: I don't know Manly Steak.
0: Manly steak is like, it's American talk. Oh. Kate, stay with me here.
2: Okay.
0: It's like a big steak, like, you know, like a steakhouse, like Keen's or whatever in New York. Paul goes there four times a year. Or like in Australia, is the steak still the business dinner?
2: You know what? I think it's moving around. I want to say you're sort of spoiling a story I want to do for the fall, but seafood, sea houses are in.
0: This was a failure. Next time you come back, you have to understand Detroit restaurants. That's where we're at here. Kate Crater driving all of our cuisine for Bloomberg Pursuits. Speaking of Detroit cuisine on Lafayette Street, with our news in New York City, Michael Barr.
4: Thank you very much. The Senate Judiciary Committee convened this morning ahead of a vote to confirm Todd Blanche as Attorney General. Two Republican senators threatened to block Blanche's nomination after concerns about a $1.8 billion fund for alleged victims of government weaponization and immunity from President Trump and his family members from audits of past tax filings. Senator John Cornyn of Texas was one of the GOP senators who threatened to block the nomination.
5: This past Sunday, Senator Tillis and I came to an agreement after numerous meetings with the Department of Justice and Mr. Blanche on an agency interpretative guidance document that reaffirms what Mr. Blanche said in his sworn testimony in front of the committee.
4: Meanwhile, also speaking this morning, Democratic Senator Dick Durbin expressed his concerns about Blanche.
6: Mr. Blanche bragged about firing career law enforcement officials simply because they were assigned to investigate President Trump's misconduct. Mr. Blanche is responsible for department losing thousands of years of law enforcement and national security expertise.
4: Five states are holding primary elections today, but all eyes are on a Senate race in Michigan that's dividing Democrats. Bloomberg government Zach Cohen has more from Washington.
7: Congresswoman Haley Stevens, a moderate, running against former public health official Abdullah Sayed, a former candidate for governor back in 2018, really a test case for where Democrats are heading after we've seen progressives oust incumbent lawmakers in places like New York and Denver. The Michigan, however, is a swing state, and it's critical to Democrats' chances of taking back the Senate. And it'll be important to see which nominee comes out when they face Mike Rogers in November.
4: Global news 24 hours a day and whenever you want it with Bloomberg News Now. I'm Michael Barr, and this is Bloomberg. Tom, Paul, Alexis.
0: Michael Barr, thanks so much. Dow up 700 points, now up 500. A little bit of a 9:49 a.m. pullback. Mm-hmm.
1: Yeah, but
0: to get ready for the trading day.
1: Exactly right. And we still got oil, you know, trading down just at the lows 80, of the day. WTI, $76.
0: You wonder what we're going to see out of Washington today. From New York City, it's Bloomberg Surveillance. Good morning.

0: Congresswoman Haley Stevens, a moderate, running against former public health official Abdul Al-Sayed, a former candidate for governor back in 2018. Really a test case for where Democrats are heading after we've seen progressives oust incumbent lawmakers in places like New York and Denver. The Michigan, however, is a swing state, and it's critical to Democrats' chances of taking back the Senate. And it'll be important to see which nominee comes out when they face Mike Rogers in November.
1: Global news 24 hours a day and whenever you want it with Bloomberg News Now. I'm Michael Barr, and this is Bloomberg. Tom, Paul, Alexis.
2: Mega Barr, thanks so much. Dow up 700 points, now up 500. A little bit of a 9:49 a.m. pullback.
3: Mm-hmm. Yeah, but
2: to get ready for the trading
3: day. Exactly right. And we still got oil, you know, trading down just at the lows 80, yeah. of the day. WTI, $76.
2: You wonder what we're going to see out of Washington today. From New York City, it's Bloomberg Surveillance. Good morning.

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1: Good morning, everyone. Emily Grafeo, I haven't talked to her like in a week and a half. She's been deep in research.
2: I know.
1: She's got Fabozzi out on the desk, like, you know, 1,200 pages. And, you know, she's like on page 242, which is where they say, should you follow CDS or bonds? So there's the bond market, price up, yield down, et cetera. It's pretty visible. And then you got credit default swaps, which are Greek to me. Emily Grafeo, what's a credit default swap?
3: Okay, so a credit default swap measures the price of protecting a company's debt against default. So although it's a little bit of a wonky metric outside of credit circles, within credit markets, it is a gauge that we use to determine how investors are thinking about basically how risky a credit is.
4: And you guys are saying that the price of protecting tech firms' debt against default is jumping in part on mounting concern about whether all this investment in AI will pay off.
3: Yeah, so we took a look, my colleague and I, at hyperscaler debt and the CDS market for hyperscalers. It's come down a little bit. This story was out a couple days ago because we have seen the overall credit market spreads tighten just a little bit in the last few days. However, the essentially levels of nerves in the market are going up for these hyperscalers, mainly the ones that are lower on the credit
1: spectrum. So what does it say about Oracle? I mean, on your chart, she got a killer chart, folks. We can't show the chart on radio.
3: Yeah.
1: And the bottom line is, am I right? Oracle is worse than SpaceX?
3: Yes, that is the bottom line. If you can imagine a chart for our listeners, it's basically just a line going straight up and to the right. And that's
1: killing it.
3: Essentially the risk going up here. The cost of protecting Oracle against default reached a multi-year high last week.
1: Worse than SpaceX.
3: Yes, worse than SpaceX.
1: Why?
3: I think people are nervous about their spending plans.
4: Yep.
3: And they've been in the market for longer. They've been tapping the debt market for longer. There's so much supply out there. I feel like it's important to zoom out and remind everyone also that the consensus right now from Bloomberg Intelligence for the six largest hyperscalers is for $850 billion of capital spending in 2026 to build out their AI infrastructure.
4: Yep.
3: Most of that is going to be coming from credit. It's an 83% increase from last year, which was a record.
4: Like, I don't know. Rob Schiffman, Tom, as you highlighted earlier, is out with a research note saying he's not too concerned about the Oracle debt in terms of any kind of bankruptcy.

0: or just well, any types of kerns.
1: He couldn't tie Emily Grafeo's shoelaces.
0: Exactly. So, but there's going to be, the market seems pretty receptive so far.
2: Yes.
0: And we have portfolio managers come in here and say, yeah, the market's pretty deep here. You have to do your credit work. You
2: know? What we're hearing now is that it's not that investors don't want to buy this debt. It's that they're getting more discerning with price. Like they will buy it, but at a certain price. And that also we are approaching concentration risk. That's a term that I've been hearing more sources talk about. So not that I am nervous about, you know, this hyperscaler defaulting, but they've already issued so much in the debt market this year. I can't have my entire portfolio, you know, be exposure to this name. And listen, what we're seeing from these companies is that they're not planning on stopping the issuance anytime soon. So we'll have to see what happens later this year because
1: Emily Grafeo, thank you so much. And again, CDS, something we follow along with the bond market as well. We see a real turnaround in yields today. We had higher yields and it is reversed off, should I say, rumor or speculation of what we will see around Iran?
0: It's just some of the rhetoric. It's just rhetoric back and forth. And it feels like the U.S. and Iran are often talking past each other as opposed to at each other. Right. So I don't know.
1: We're celebrating today the return of A Catcher to Boston. Good morning, 92.9 FM. Adley likes Eric Church, but Paul Sweeney likes Springsteen. Classic Springsteen by Eric Church.

0: price. Like they will buy it, but at a certain price. And that also we are approaching concentration risk. That's a term that I've been hearing more sources talk about. So not that I am nervous about, you know, this hyperscaler defaulting, but they've already issued so much in the debt market this year. I can't have my entire portfolio, you know, be exposure to this name. And listen, what we're seeing from these companies is that they're not planning on stopping the issuance anytime soon. So we'll have to see what happens later this year. Because
1: Emily Griffin, thank you so much. Done. And again, CDS, something we follow along with the bond market as well. We see a real turnaround in yields today. We had higher yields, and it is reversed off, should I say, rumor or speculation of what we will see around Iran?
2: It's just some of the rhetoric. It's just rhetoric back and forth. And it feels like the U.S. and Iran are often talking past each other as opposed to at each other. Right. So I don't know.
1: We're celebrating today the return of A Catcher to Boston. Good morning, 92.9 FM. Adley likes Eric Church, but Paul Sweeney likes Springsteen. Classic Springsteen by Eric Church.

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1: From ABC News, I'm Sherry Preston. In the Senate Judiciary Committee, back and forth over the confirmation of Todd Blanche to be the next Attorney General. The vote upheld after outgoing GOP Senators Tom Tillis and John Cornyn demanded that Blanche put in writing that the president's $1.8 billion anti-weaponization fund was being rescinded. This is Republican Committee Chair Chuck Grassley.
2: It's just common sense what Tillis and Cornyn are asking out of the executive branch of government. And I don't think it should have taken as long as it did to get it resolved.
1: And this is Democratic ranking member Dick Durbin.
3: The political escapade of the last week has made it clearer than ever that Todd Blanche has no business serving as our nation's chief law enforcement officer.
1: The president's fund, which Blanche helped create, would have paid those who feel they've been wronged by the government, including those who stormed the Capitol on January 6th. President Trump says this is a last chance for Iran to reach a peace deal. Oil prices falling amid rumors that an agreement may be reached soon. Sources say the president is thinking about firing U.S. Attorney Jeanine Pirro over the reflecting pool debacle. ABC's Mary Bruce is at the White House.
4: Pirro saying had the Interior Department been forthcoming with the information clearly in its possession, the government would not have sought a grand jury indictment. The filing directly contradicting Trump's claims of vandalism. Pirro claiming her prosecutors were misled by the Interior Department, which awarded no-bid contracts worth nearly $15 million despite having virtually no federal experience doing federal contracts. All four prosecutions claiming vandalism have now been dropped.
1: Michigan will offer the country its clearest gauge yet on the direction of the Democratic Party as primary voters there choose between a progressive and a moderate today. Man from Spokane, Washington has been charged with arson and the devastating fires burning through the region. This hour, the Dow is up 573 points. 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
6: Most of our travel headaches through the rest of the day are going to be developing in the eastern third of the country due to showers and thunderstorms, though we may have some problems for travelers headed to or from Milwaukee this afternoon due to scattered showers and thunderstorms. The highs in Milwaukee near 86. Showers and thunderstorms should start to diminish around the Minneapolis area. It'll be near 82 this afternoon. I think conditions in Minneapolis improve. If you're headed to or from Atlanta, watch for showers and thunderstorms causing delays by mid to late afternoon, 88. There may also be some problems in and out of Raleigh this afternoon due to scattered showers and thunderstorms. Temperatures are going to be near 81. Tampa, another spot where showers and thunderstorms will be causing delays. It'll be near 90 in Tampa this afternoon. May have some delays to and from the Charlotte area due to showers and thunderstorms, 83. I'm Rob Carolin.

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1: Two deaths, both in Michigan, now reported connected to the cyclosporidium outbreak.
2: Officials say both had significant underlying health conditions that may have been worsened by cyclosporiasis and dehydration. Nationwide, more than 18,000 people have gotten sick in 45 states. The FDA has linked the outbreak in Michigan and eight other states to iceberg lettuce sourced by Taylor Farms in central Mexico and served at some Taco Bell restaurants.
1: That's ABC's Lana Louise. It's part of the largest class action settlement in U.S. history. Tens of thousands of student borrowers who said their schools misled them when they took out federal student loans could soon have those loans forgiven.
3: I trained in computer-aided drafting at ITT Technical Institute.
4: For half a century, its commercials filled the late-night airwaves until 2016, when ITT closed its 130 campuses, leaving students like Robert Hall wondering,
5: how do we get the money that we put into the program?
4: A decade later, he might finally have an answer. A federal appeals court has ordered the U.S. Department of Education to forgive the loans of 170,000 students of more than 150 for-profit schools accused of misleading the public about their graduates' job prospects. Jim Ryan, ABC News.
1: As many Americans grow more cautious about spending, McDonald's profits are rising. The fast food giant posting strong second quarter earnings. McDonald's did warn in May that high gas prices and anxiety over the war could limit sales.
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8: 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Stocks on the move higher. Scarlett Fu, Paul Sweeney, this is the Bloomberg Intelligence Program. Coming up, we're going to check in with Dan Williams, reporter for Bloomberg News. He's based in Jerusalem, got the latest of the Middle East. We're also going to check in with Kim Forrest, founder and CIO of Boca Capital Partners, get her thoughts on these markets. Mandeep Singh, Global Head of Tech Research, he's going to join us too. I'm going to talk about Palantir stock moving higher, talking about, quote, otherworldly demand for their product, services and products. Just extraordinary. Michael Halen, Bloomberg Intelligence restaurant analyst. McDonald's is out with some numbers there. And Aaron Brown, Bloomberg opinion columnist, on his column about situation awareness's 439% return was the warning. So we'll talk about what's going on with that hedge fund, which is a big disaster as well. 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
10: 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We have a good old-fashioned rally on our hands this morning with both the S&P 500 and Dow Jones Industrial Average in record territory. The S&P up about 68 points. Dow Jones Industrial Average up 610 or 1.25%. NASDAQ 100 up 620 points or more than 2% as tech stocks help to fuel this latest rally. We have got oil plunging after Treasury Secretary Scott Bessent said that a deal between the U.S. and Iran to reopen the Strait of Hormuz could come as early as today. Brent crude down more than 4.5%, just below $80 a barrel, while West Texas Intermediate crude is plunging 5% at $76.20 the barrel. As for some stocks on the move today, we have got plenty of them. Caterpillar is up 6.5% as the data center boom helps to drive profit growth at the heavy equipment maker. Shares of McDonald's, meantime, up about 1%. Sales growth slowed in the U.S., but it did name a new head of its U.S. operations as it continues a multi-year turnaround. We've also got shares of Spotify. They are now up just fractionally. Its third quarter monthly active users and operating income forecast missed the average analyst estimate. Also keeping our eye on SpaceX. This

0: Stock is rallying 3% ahead of its earnings report that happens after the closing bell, the first earnings report for SpaceX as a publicly traded company. For on-demand news 24 hours a day, subscribe to Bloomberg News now, wherever you get your podcasts. I'm Alexis Christophorus. That's a Bloomberg Business Flash. Paul and Scarlett.
1: All right, Alexis, thank you so much. We appreciate that. Scarlett Fu and Paul Sweeney live here in our Bloomberg Interactive Broker Studio, streaming live on YouTube as well. As Alexis is just reporting, big move higher in stocks today. Let's take a look at some of the individual stocks on the move today. We can do that with Judy LeGru from Bloomberg News. She joins us here in studio. Judy, what are you looking at?
2: Good morning, Paul. I heard that you have never heard of Wayfair.
1: I have never heard of
0: you
1: Wayfair.
0: You were listening to Surveillance. I like that.
1: I have never heard of Wayfair.
2: I wish.
1: I had to Google
2: shocked.
1: It, dude.
0: You did
2: what
0: it
2: do you
0: to
2: mean?
0: Yourself, Paul.
1: Now I knew.
2: Yes.
1: Now I know.
2: Well, the first story we're checking, or first company rather, is Wayfair, ticker W. Shares are soaring as much as 28%, and shares are on track for their biggest increase since April 2025. And this is coming after a better than expected third quarter sales outlook from the company. They beat expectations for revenue, EPS, and repeat customer orders. And the company also mentioned that sales are growing in the U.S. at their fastest clip in 5 years. And the CFO on the earnings call this morning said that U.S. revenue growth is really being driven by larger volumes, specifically with strength from high-income consumers. And the CFO called out their luxury segment called Perigold, which grew second quarter sales by over a third. So wow. Bloomberg Intelligence analysts also wrote that the company's results reflect improving execution despite sort of a challenged housing backdrop. So definitely a good day for Wayfair today.
3: And Paul now knows about
1: now
3: Wayfair.
1: Know.
3: As
2: now
3: well.
2: You know.
3: All right, next up on your list.
2: Sure. Palantir is next on our list. The data analysis software company, ticker PLTR, is rallying as much as 21%. And it is on track for its biggest increase since February 2025. So certainly it's out in the news that the company boosted its revenue guidance for the full year that beat Wall Street estimates. We also are seeing certainly sales expected to top $8 billion for the year and the revenue beat as well at $1.94 billion versus estimates of $1.8 billion. But I want to call attention to the CEO's words. So we're talking about the term otherworldly that was used, but I want to put it in context very quickly. So the entire quote is as follows. This quarter was otherworldly. Such an achievement would be cause for astonishment in any business, but for one of our size, scale, and consequence, it is simply staggering. So not only is it sort of otherworldly generally, but also for the company, the results were really blowing away, certainly management on the call. And I'd also like to note, too, there is certainly a fear among bears for the sort of AI bear case. So just the worry that AI would really replace the business. But analysts are really sort of understanding that this is really not a big issue. So Morgan Stanley analyst specifically writing, quote, the bear case on AI native competition is overstated. And Karp also saying that the risks of letting models loose within their homes for AI companies is also something that Palantir has an edge over. So interesting space to watch.
1: All right, one more. What do we got? Spotify?
2: Yes, Spotify, the world's largest music streaming service, ticker SPOT. So shares are now flat. They had fallen as much as 5% earlier in trading today, and they were on track for their worst day in nearly 3 months. What we're looking at, too, is certainly the earnings results from the company. The third quarter active monthly active users and operating income forecasts really missed estimates. Monthly active users came in at 788 million this quarter, down from the 793.5 million that analysts expected. And so while Spotify is traditionally focused on growing subscribers, there looks like they're trying to increase prices and hoping that their more ardent users will really pay more for the service. Bloomberg Intelligence analysts specifically wrote that softer than expected operating income might signal higher AI spending by the company, which was caused for for investor concern and may have explained the stock movement earlier today in trading.
3: It always comes back to CapEx, and that's why so many people call it CapEx season rather than earnings season. All right, Judy, really appreciate it. Judy LeGrew, Bloomberg News reporter. And for more conversations like this, subscribe to our Stock Movers reports.

0: These are 5-minute audio reports on the biggest winners and losers in the stock market. 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One reason why stocks are getting a boost today and yields are coming down is because oil prices continue to decline. WTI and Brent now both down by more than 5%. They're trading in the 70 handle, albeit close to $80 for Brent and mid-70s for WTI. And a lot of this has to do with progress, supposedly, on any kind of U.S.-Iran peace deal. Let's go now to Dan Williams. He is our reporter based in Jerusalem on the latest out of the Middle East. So, Dan, we've been here before. Peace talks close to some kind of deal, and then a few days later, it gets unwound. What's different this time?
1: Well, I'm not sure anyone is calling this specific deal a peace deal. It would be an accommodation over the Strait of Hormuz, apparently something that could be announced anytime soon in the coming hours. Those are the reports that we're hearing now from the Gulf, and indeed the U.S. Secretary of Treasury Bessent predicted an announcement today or tomorrow. So everything sounds fairly consonant. Judging by reports that have emerged, this would involve effectively a property share of that waterway with a degree of Iranian control over incoming traffic, a degree of freedom for outgoing traffic. Potentially the Iranians would still be able to exact costs, payment, albeit payment potentially reinvented or repurposed as a service fee rather than a toll. Again, this is all based on provisional reporting we've seen so far. It would appear that the U.S. president's latest railing, his latest threats, which culminated at the weekend with what he described as a World War II style or scale attack on Iran by the United States and by Israel that was canceled at the last minute to allow for last minute diplomacy. And then again, he upped the ante today with more impatience, with more demands for a breakthrough on Hormuz in the near future. It appears that may have borne fruit, but those fruit would not be a full peace deal. They would be some kind of temporary accommodation over Hormuz, which may actually be enough for the president's needs at this point in the war.
2: Dan, is the assumption that no matter what gets agreed to, that Israel will go along?
1: Yes, absolutely. We had the Israeli Prime Minister in Washington last week in really, and I say this with respect, a display of open fealty to the U.S. president. This was their second meeting, their first meeting since the war was launched on the 28th of February. They met very shortly before that in retrospect to plan the launch of that war. Obviously, for reasons of operations, for running the war, the conduct of the war, they were each kept in their own cities. However, it was clear to anyone watching that in recent weeks and months, there was a degree of division between them over the course of the war. I don't think either of them wanted it to see it reach the 5-month mark. We're now well into the 6th month of this war. And I think the purpose of the Israeli Prime Minister, and he stated this both in background briefings and on record on American television, was to show that Israel will go along with whatever Trump wants. That was the position then. And indeed, Trump said that over the weekend, the Israelis were about to launch an attack along with the United States on Iran. That would have been a resumption of their joint campaign, keeping in mind that the Israelis did not take part in the recent flare-up of fighting between Iran and the United States. Mm. We didn't actually get confirmation of that from Israel, but in general, the Israelis say they're poised to strike Iran if requested to by the United States, or if Iran should attack Israel directly. It has not done so far.
0: Okay, so, I mean, the markets are taking comfort from the fact that Scott Bessent, the Treasury Secretary, has indicated that there's progress being made. But who is kind of leading the negotiations on the U.S. side? And just very quickly here.
1: The negotiations on the U.S. side will be, I imagine, as before, by Kushner and by Witkoff, who are effectively the global envoys for the U.S. president. There has been a degree of mediation. We know about Iran, we know about Pakistan, we know about Turkey. It's all very murky. And keep in mind that every time Trump talks about a development in these talks, a breakthrough imminent, the Iranians are very quick to deny that that is the case. So really, results are what talk here.
2: For Bloomberg News, he is based in Jerusalem, getting the latest there. Again, the markets are reacting very clearly that some peace offering to some degree may be in the offing. Again, I look to oil first and foremost. It's off 5.2% to $76 for WTI crude oil. It's pretty pronounced here, so we'll keep an eye on that.
0: Still not back to the lows we saw in late June.
3: Friday, July jobs are in focus.
2: Seems pretty darn good. 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

0: for Bloomberg News. He is based in Jerusalem, getting the latest there. Again, the markets are reacting very clearly that some peace offering to some degree may be in the offing. Again, I look to oil first and foremost. It's off 5.2% to $76 for WTI crude oil. That's pretty pronounced here, so we'll keep an eye on that.
1: Still not back to the lows we saw in late June.
2: Friday, July jobs are in focus.
0: Seems pretty darn good. If you want a job, you got a job.
3: The unemployment rate, 4.2%.
2: Will the low hire, low fire environment continue?
0: Job satisfaction reached a historic high.
1: This is blowing away estimates.
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1: It's 10:21 on Wall Street. I'm Alexis Christophorus from the Bloomberg Interactive Brokers Studio. Stocks are in record.

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1: It's 10:21 on Wall Street. I'm Alexis Christophorus from the Bloomberg Interactive Brokers Studio. Stocks are in record territory. Dow Jones Industrial Average up 671 points or 1.3%. S&P 500 up about 1% or 70 points. NASDAQ 100 up 602 points or more than 2%. We've got the NASDAQ up about 380 points or 1.5% on the hopes that the Strait of Hormuz may reopen this week. Treasury Secretary Scott Bessent saying the U.S. and Iran are closing in on a deal. This is pushing oil prices lower. Brent crude is down nearly 5% at $79.76 a barrel. WTI crude down 5.3% at $76 a barrel. We've also got lots of stocks on the move today. Palantir Technologies jumping 24% after the company boosted full-year revenue and income forecasts and described commercial demand for its data analytics tools as, quote, otherworldly. Shares of Wayfair also on the rise, up 26% after the furniture retailer gave a blowout earnings report and served up better than expected third quarter guidance. After the closing bell, AMD and SpaceX on deck with their earnings reports. It's going to be the first ever earnings report for SpaceX as a publicly traded company. We've got shares of ExxonMobil and Chevron under pressure after President Trump slammed the oil giant, saying they're making too much money, urging them to give some of it back to the public in the form of lower retail gas prices. ExxonMobil and Chevron earned $29 billion combined in the second quarter. That's about $318 million a day, more than three times the same period a year ago. For on-demand news 24 hours a day, subscribe to Bloomberg News Now wherever you get your podcasts. I'm Alexis Christophorus, and that's a Bloomberg Business Flash. Paul and Scarlett.
2: All right, Alexis, thank you so much. We appreciate it. Scarlett Fu and Paul Sweeney live here in our Bloomberg Interactive Broker Studio, streaming live on YouTube. All right, folks, sitting at your terminal, SPX Index Space EA, pop that into your terminal. What you're going to see is, for, you got about 70% of the S&P 500 companies reported earnings so far. Average sales growth, about 15%. Average earnings growth, about 55%.
3: Whoa.
2: Weekends. So a lot of that is some of the energy stuff. But anyway, there's some big numbers out there. That's for sure.
3: We haven't hit the consumer companies yet.
2: Exactly. Kim Forrest, founder and chief investment officer, Boca Capital Partners. She's out there in Pittsburgh. Kim, what do you make so far of kind of this earnings season? It's still, as Scarlett just mentioned earlier, I hadn't heard it before, but it's not so much earnings season, but CapEx season here. What do you make of it so far?
4: I love that. I'm going to totally steal that. Yeah. Love CapEx season. Yeah. And I think it's good if you're like us and have, you know, a handful of semiconductor stocks. The second quarter was very, very good to our clients. And I think that's largely because of, well, what we're finding out now in CapEx season.
3: Okay, so that now that we're in CapEx season, it feels like the market, the sentiment kind of lurches from, oh my gosh, we got to get in on this. Is it too late? To, oh, you know, we've passed the peak. Maybe AI is not cracking up to all that it's promised to be. Why do you think there is such a swing between these extremes?
4: Well, I think there's some real facts that are underlying those fears, right? Well, the first fear is AI a real thing? This is the fear I have. Okay, is AI a real thing, and will it ever earn back all the money that has been spent on it? I think some of the money is misspent, and if you're an investor maybe in those private companies, you may not get the return on it. But if you are a general investor, I strongly believe in what AI can do, knowing it, having been a software engineer, making AI custom solutions back in the 90s, I understand the promise there. And today we're seeing it in Palantir's results, right? That companies are spending there. They wouldn't be spending unless they thought they were going to get a return. But there's an awful lot of uncertainty in all the areas that where spending is, right? Look at Blue Owl. People are thinking maybe Blue Owl doesn't get their money back. And we have to wait and see for a couple of years and see what the winners and losers are, don't we?
2: We also had Caterpillar, and now Caterpillar's kind of become a little bit of a bellwether for AI in terms of building these data centers and powering these data centers, and that's part of what Caterpillar does. They had some positive numbers today as well.
4: Absolutely, and guess what? This is where the virtual world meets the real world, right? We need data centers, we need fabs,

0: fabrication plants, and we need for semiconductors, and we need power plants. So all three of those things are about moving dirt, and Caterpillar wins in that.
1: Caterpillar wins in that, and you see that reflected in the performance of the stock over time. SpaceX will be reporting earnings after the close. Is there anything that investors are looking for the company to say to kind of reverse the slide that it's been on, you know, shortly after the IPO? It's trading well below that $135 price.
0: Sure. Well, I think it's like, how do they make money and when are they going to make money? Like most of the money that's coming in on real products has to do with, the satellite stuff.
1: Starlink.
0: Starlink,
2: SpaceX.
0: Thank you. Yeah, it's Tuesday here. Sorry.
1: No, I'm with you.
0: It's a busy week. But yeah, Starlink is really making money. Some of the payloads going up into, you know, our orbit, that's making money. But living on Mars, probably not going to make money. So that's what we have to ask is it a real company or is it just a fun sci-fi sort of investment? It's
1: but
0: a tough call.
1: This is Elon Musk we're talking about. We know what he's going to say. He's going to paint this grand picture and perhaps be kind of lighter on details. Or if he does give details, you know, it's kind of, there are moving goalposts to all of this.
0: He has a beautiful reality distortion field, right? Where when he talks, you believe him. Steve Jobs, same thing. Like these are powerful leaders that have made really great products, have delivered on those products, maybe not at the time or scale or scope of the original idea, but they do deliver. And it's tough to bet against Elon, but he is a divisive figure for many people. And I think he is a hero for many people. Maybe that's what you're buying when you buy SpaceX, is you're buying the vision Elon Musk has.
2: Yep.
0: I'm a little bit more short-term, like 3 to 5 years sort of short-term minded, not 10 to 15.
1: Right.
2: All right, Kim, thanks so much. Really appreciate getting a few minutes of your time. As always, Kim Farr, she's the founder and chief investment officer at Boca Capital Partners. Again, I'm just looking. I don't really know Palantir Technologies that well, but the shares jumped by the most in almost 16 months after the company boosted full-year revenue and income forecast as described and described commercial demand for its data analytics tools as, quote, otherworldly. I don't know. So, but I know Mandeep Singh knows. He covers all this tech stuff for Bloomberg Intelligence. Mandeep, can you just briefly describe what Palantir is and what you took away from their earnings last night?
3: I mean, this is a company pre-AI, yep, before LLMs came to the scene, and they have done a lot of customized work for government entities, large defense companies, where it helps make sense of big data.
2: Okay.
3: Basically, it goes back to that big data days where if you're dealing with large amounts of data, they can help you create a pretty dashboard that can, you know, give you the insights from unstructured data. Now, with all the LLMs coming to the scene, they clearly have made a pivot towards incorporating LLMs as part of the solution. And what we have seen is accelerating growth over the last 13 quarters. So this is the 13th consecutive quarter of top-line acceleration. And, you know, 93% growth is very impressive for a software company. But when I look at, you know, the customer base, we're talking about 1,000 customers. So it's very high ASPs, very high monetization at their customer base, which, like I said, half of this is coming from the government. And so from that perspective, a typical enterprise company like Microsoft has got over 100,000 customers. Even a Snowflake or Databricks has got 20,000 plus customers. Palantir is just catering to 1,000 customers, and that's the real risk for me when I look at the, you know, the growth trajectory next couple of years.
1: So you're saying that's a source of fragility rather than a source of strength for Palantir.
3: Yeah.
1: What could disrupt that? I mean, does that make Palantir more vulnerable to a competitor coming in?
3: Yeah, I mean, the fact that the CEO has been so vocal about Anthropic and OpenAI, and how suddenly out of all the companies, Palantir is supporting open source. I mean, this is a company that has benefited greatly from selling a proprietary solution, and now it's coming out and being so vocal about open source support. So that, I think gives you an indication that

0: They do see the competition coming from the likes of OpenAI, Anthropic, as well as the hyperscalers. I mean, what Palantir did really well was they had this concept called FDE, forward deployed engineers, that were part of their employee base. So when you're installing a solution, the FDEs actually help you get there faster. And now all of these companies, whether it's Microsoft, Amazon, they have this FDE team that they are using to deploy their own LLM. So I think competition-wise, I feel there will be more competition from Palantir, and they can see that, which is why they are being so vocal with open weight support. And I mean, the growth trajectory, they guided to increase top line growth. So it was a beat and raise quarter. But to my mind, the growth rates will normalize, and that's where the higher valuation kind of creates a risk.
1: All right, you mentioned Anthropic, because we're looking for a potential IPO maybe later this year. Bloomberg News has got a story that Anthropic has struck a $10 billion deal for computing capacity from a months-old infrastructure startup, making the cloud maker's latest effort to keep pace with demand for its products. What is that all about?
0: I mean, right now, Anthropic is just getting compute from wherever they can, whether it's SpaceX or Meta or, you know, these, in this case, this small company, Bitcoin mining company that has compute to
1: Hold
0: sell.
1: on, hold on. A Bitcoin mining company is now providing compute for an AI play.
0: Yeah, because at the end, it's a data center.
2: That's the dream for these Bitcoin mining companies once
1: All
2: they make
1: right.
2: the transition.
0: I mean, compute is agnostic of where that data center is set up, what purpose it was used for in the past. It doesn't matter. Compute is, you need processing capability with life power connected to a grid. That's all you care
1: And just to
0: about.
1: be clear, we never used the term compute before, did we?
2: Not in that way. We used it as a verb.
1: Yes, we never said as a noun.
0: Yeah,
1: Right? See? I just wanted to make sure. I'm calling these tech people out on some of this stuff.
2: Well, they make up a lot of words.
1: They do.
2: You
1: But
2: know?
1: I need more compute. Is that what you
0: That's
1: do I
0: what
1: need?
0: all these LLMs need. If you listen to any conference they are on, they'll tell you the world needs 10 times, 50 times more compute than currently available.
1: So my little PC in front of me here is not going to get it done?
0: No.
1: No. Okay.
2: Different compute.
1: Different compute. Okay. Mandeep Singh, thank you so much. Mandeep Singh, I don't know. I guess he knows what he's talking about, but he's the most knowledgeable guy we know. That's for sure.
2: So everything we know is based on what he tells us.
1: Exactly. Exactly. All right. Mandeep Singh, he's global tech head of the research business for Bloomberg Intelligence. And boy, I guess the market's taken Mr. Bessent's comments at
2: face value.
1: Yeah. And then some, so we're keeping an eye on, oil's trading down by 4 or 5% here today. That's
2: Good
1: pushing
2: news for the inflation story. Good
1: and
2: news
1: good
2: for
1: news for
2: bonds.
1: inflation. Yeah, exactly right. So you're seeing in the bond yields come in here, 3-4 basis points. Stocks are up by 1-1.5% here. That's kind of the story until it's not. And then we kind of reverse it and say, never mind. So, but we'll see how it plays out here today. But the market's certainly moving here, and we'll keep an eye on it. This is Bloomberg. Good morning.
3: ABC News, I'm Sherry Preston. Republican Senators John Cornyn and Tom Tillis say they will be voting to confirm Todd Blanche as the next attorney general. Now that Blanche has said in writing that the $1.8 billion anti-weaponization fund set up by President Trump is dead. Democratic Senator Dick Durbin reacting.
4: We have learned that simply his word is not enough for most of us, not even for some of my Republican friends. Even his word under oath is not credible enough.
3: He's talking about Blanche there. The Senate Judiciary Committee expected to advance Blanche's nomination to the full Senate. Bond set at $1 million for the man arrested last night and charged with arson in connection with the Spokane, Washington fires that have destroyed at least 700 buildings. The state of Texas joining the state of New York and announcing a moratorium on AI data centers amid concerns about power and water use. And SpaceX to issue its first quarterly earnings since going public after the bell this afternoon. This is ABC.

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3: 10:40 on Wall Street. I'm Alexis Christophorus from the Bloomberg Interactive Brokers Studio. We have got a powerful rally underway for stocks this morning. S&P 500 up 77 points or 1%. Dow Jones Industrial Average up 1.3% or about 680 points. So record territory there. NASDAQ 100 up 630 points. We've got the NASDAQ up 405 points. This as oil plunges. Brent crude down more than 4% at $80.41 a barrel. WTI crude down 4.5% at $76.70 a barrel on the hopes that the U.S. and Iran are moving closer to a deal this week that could reopen the Strait of Hormuz. As for stock news, we have got shares of a DuPont lower after its beat and raise quarter just wasn't enough for Wall Street, and the consumer products giant Kimberly-Clark lowered its growth expectations for the year. That's due to a warehouse fire in Southern California and what the company calls false allegations about the quality of its diapers in China. Meantime, we have got shares of SpaceX now up about 2%, up about 3.5% ahead of its earnings report due out after the closing bell. It's first as a publicly traded company. And shares of Palantir up 27% after boosting full-year revenue and income forecasts, describing commercial demand for its data analytics tools as, quote, otherworldly. And it looks like the post-pandemic travel boom is hitting a little turbulence. High fuel prices and ongoing flight frustrations are causing more Americans to rethink those international trips this summer. The number of U.S. travelers flying internationally this June fell by 3.2% from the prior year. That is the first drop for the month of June in 5 years. For on-demand news 24 hours a day, subscribe to Bloomberg News Now wherever you get your podcasts. I'm Alexa. Alexis Christophorus. That's a Bloomberg Business Flash. Paul and Scarlett.
4: All right. Thank you so much, Alexis, for that Bloomberg Business Flash. We are seeing a rally in U.S. equities here, building on yesterday's advance. It is, of course, the thick of earnings season. And this morning, we got indication from McDonald's that U.S. sales perhaps not living up to what was promised or what was expected. Comparable sales in the U.S. Coming in a little bit lighter than anticipated. Michael Halen is our senior restaurant and food service analyst and joins us in studio. So, Michael, I thought McDonald's was one of the companies that would benefit from consumers seeking value, seeking perhaps lower cost and more convenient food options. And it certainly looked that way in quarters past. What happened this last quarter?
5: Yeah, so last year they did a good job of reestablishing themselves as the value leader. They were also lapping really weak comps due to E. coli. And so as a result, they had very strong results last year. This year, we thought it was, we didn't think it was a great idea to just try to lap these really strong comps with just

0: value, A. B, they kind of screwed up the whole value thing. They pulled BOGOs, buy one, get one offers. Mm-hmm. They took away a lot of discounts on the app, which their lower income consumers use all the time. And they pushed a 10 items for $3 menu that kind of fell flat. And so all of those changes that happened actually created an increase of prices for their consumers. So, you know, that paired with a tough year-over-year comparison, you know, showed up in their results today.
1: The company is embarking on a multi-year plan to become more than just a fast, cheap meal, with the aim of being the first choice for family outings and other occasions. How are they going to do that?
0: You know, listen, we'll probably see more tie-ins. You know, last year was the Minecraft meal that was absolutely a monster for them globally, right? So they're going to have to use some more tie-ins. You know, it's going to be tough. You know, I think what we're seeing is McDonald's kind of taking some of these family occasions away from McDonald's this year. You know, Burger King has remodeled their restaurants, improved the quality of the food, and really done a nice job of building back sales over the last few quarters. And I think McDonald's is feeling it, and that's why they're kind of talking about that segment, because it seems like they may be losing some share there. I think what the real drivers of this will be are, you know, beverages. I think beverages is a very good opportunity for them to grow sales in the afternoon day part. You know, I think they can take sales away from Sonic, who is a big competitor in the beverage space that does a nice job in that, you know, 2 to 4 p.m. Lull, mm-hmm. where the restaurants are staffed. Mm-hmm. And so they're primed to do more business. It's very incremental sales in that day part. You know, they're going to do some more training, some retraining in the fourth quarter to help boost their operations. I think they're not going to do what they did this quarter, which was just throw too many different marketing initiatives against the wall, right? Right. You have to be more disciplined in today's market, because, you know, these windows, everyone's marketing and everyone's putting out LTOs and new food items and discounts out there all the time, mm-hmm. because the low-income consumer is struggling. And so what we're seeing now is that promotions are only giving you these chains a lift for 1 or 2 weeks.
2: And then it fades.
0: And so, you know, if you're constantly marketing something new every couple of weeks, you know,
2: people just tune you out.
0: It gets confusing for the consumer. Yeah. Confusing for the employees. It just kind of makes a mess of things, which happened this quarter.
2: Yeah, it just becomes noise in the background. Yeah. A lot of analysts are saying that the results are kind of the secondary story. The bigger story here is a change in McDonald's USA leadership. Joe Erlinger is out, and Skye Anderson, who was the COO, comes in. Do you see this changing things dramatically for McDonald's?
0: I don't think so. I mean, Erlinger did a great job. That may be viewed as a loss by some, but Skye Anderson has been there for a long time. She's worked very closely with Joe and the U.S. team in charge of operations. So, you know, she has a strong track record at McDonald's. So I don't expect too much of a change there.
1: What is it again?
0: Cyclospora.
1: Yeah, what is that?
2: The lettuce.
0: It's a parasite that causes, you know, very, very bad diarrhea.
1: And so this is something that's impacting the lettuce?
0: Yes, this is impacting lettuce. There was a pretty big recall. Taylor Farms is a big supplier.
2: And Taco Bell getting caught up in it.
0: And Taco Bell got caught up. There was some news today that wasn't a good look for them, right? So, somebody got a hold of some emails that showed they knew about this outbreak maybe a couple weeks before they let their consumers know. And so, not a good look for them. Also, there was a couple of deaths. I think they were people that had health issues prior to Cyclospora, but that's uncommon for Cyclospora deaths, right? That's more of like an E. coli thing. So not great for Yum! Brands, but, you know, at the same time, they just divested Pizza Hut. Mm-hmm. People are going to forget about the Cyclospora outbreak, and, you know, this company is set up for much, much stronger top and bottom line growth over the next 12 months because of, you know, they got rid of that yoke on its neck, which
2: was Pizza Hut. So they just have to get through this period, in other words. with all the bad news and figuring out a solution to this. I want to go back to something you said earlier, Mike.

0: article about how McDonald's is trying to get more people into its stores in the afternoon hours, you know, like with drinks. I think about Starbucks and how it's trying to get more people into its stores through food items. So everyone's just trying to get away to get consumers to come in around, what, 2 to 4 p.m.? That's the lull, and that's like the time of day they've targeted. And if you sell food, then you want to provide drinks. If you sell drinks, then you want to provide food. What did people do? What did companies do with that time slot before this focused attention? They just kind of gave up on it and...
1: No, I mean, you know, it makes a lot of sense because your stores are staffed, right? You have people in the stores, but you don't have a lot of customers coming in. Mm-hmm. So any of those sales that you can bring in those types of time periods, extra. They call them the shoulder periods, are very high margin, right? It's basically all incremental.
2: Well, right? Samantha writes in and says, they need to offer happy hours. That's a concept that works in the bar business. Why not in like a McDonald's or a Starbucks?
1: Yeah.
2: Happy hour. That gets me in all the time.
0: Well, I'd go.
2: Yeah.
0: There's one right there, McDonald's on 3rd Avenue.
2: Sure. There's one. Yeah. You're pointing in the wrong direction. But
0: oh, yes. Okay. That's all right.
2: All right, Mike. Thanks so much for joining us. Mike in New York leads me to believe that somebody's buying him a meal today, either a lunch or dinner.
0: Well, we're going to go to McDonald's for happy hour later on today.
2: Very good. Mike Callen, he's a senior restaurant and food service analyst. Bloomberg Intelligence joining us here in studio. Looking at the markets here, holding on to those gains and then some. We are at intraday highs. The S&P 82 points higher. That's 1%. The NASDAQ up 420 points. That's 1.6% higher here. The Tomkeen VIX below 16. Brent crude down 4% to $80. WTI, $76 for oil. That's

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2: 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This is Bloomberg Intelligence with Paul Sweeney and Scarlett Fu. 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
2: 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This is Bloomberg Intelligence with Paul Sweeney and Scarlett Fu. And one of the stories that has gotten a lot of attention, created a lot of headlines, is the blow up of Situational Awareness. It's an AI-focused hedge fund, which in the first half of this year had a tremendous return, 439% net return, but then has since blown up. Aaron Brown is a Bloomberg opinion contributor, and he's written about this, saying that the fund's 439% return was the warning sign. Let's bring him in right now. Aaron, it is good to speak with you. Thank you for joining us. And of course, as someone who worked in risk management, who has AQR Capital, you know about how firms manage their risks. And when you look at Situational Awareness and that tremendous return for the first half of the year, that is a huge red flag to you. What did the firm not do? What did this hedge fund fail to do completely?
3: I'd push back a little bit on blow up. I think if you walk away from it, it's not quite a blow up. It's the next thing to it. What they did, we're judging from public reports. From news reports and leaked letters and things like that. So there's some guesswork involved here. But basically, it appears they held just way too much leverage for the volatility of the underlying assets. And the 439% was almost bound to be followed by a massive downswing, which they weren't prepared to handle, and therefore they had to offload pieces at a steep discount to Citadel, who I believe is looking at something like a 30% gain on at least big parts of the portfolio they got. You know, same assets a couple of days later, but just in strong hands rather than in weak hands.
4: Do we know what the holdings were from Situational Awareness? Were they publicly traded stocks and securities, or were they investments in private companies? Do we know what was in there?
3: Yeah, well, we have their 13F, and the big problem with the 13F is it doesn't show the short position, so we have to guess a little bit. But there's a lot of market intelligence. We pretty much do know. They had a very specific bet on AI. So they're long some AI, but they're also short a lot of software companies, and they're long some of the companies, the chip makers that make hardware for AI, but they're also short some others. So they've got a very specific book there. And they also have some private. They have a $5 billion position in SpaceX. I'm sorry, not in SpaceX, in Anthropic, mm-hmm. which could save their investors because they couldn't borrow

0: against it, so they still own it.
1: Right, that's the part that they kept. You write in your column that the lesson here was that structuring a trade, the sizing, the carry, the time horizon, the leverage, that is what makes fortunes, and in this case, lasting fortunes, not being right. So while the firm, the fund, had a lot of bets that worked out, they perhaps didn't have the infrastructure at the firm to kind of make sure that they were kind of protected on all sides. Talk a little bit about that idea, you know, the structuring the trade that, you know, a young firm might not be as up to speed on.
0: Yeah, well, it's so situational awareness, their entire, reason for being is they're aware of the current situation. They know what the future is going to be, and they can take advantage of that. And that's great. And they're probably right, by the way. I tend to agree with them. I'm a big AI bull. But you have to think about the path between here and there. If you get the, you know, if you get the right trade but the wrong path, you blow up and you don't survive to collect your winnings. And we saw that, you know, in the big short trades back in 2007, 2008, we saw how some of those people who got the trade right, they knew subprime was going to blow up. But they almost got forced out of their positions before they could collect on it. I don't know if it's so much young or old. It's, you know, I mean, there are financial traders who are experienced, who know how to risk manage, and it looks to me as if this fund didn't. One thing is, we know from their filings, it's been reported they had 4 financial professionals, another report said 7, but, you know, that's just not enough for a fund of this size and complexity. I don't know if they had a risk manager at all.
2: So how unique or how common is it for a firm like Citadel to come in and kind of do a distressed buy here, if you will?
0: Well, this is Ken Griffin's, you know, part of his reason he's so wealthy is, yeah, he can come in and he can scoop up and take advantage of the mistakes from other people. You know, other people can get the trades right. He gets his path right. You know, Citadel is one of the best risk managed companies there is. And that means he has the money to buy when other people are forced to sell.
1: Yeah, I like what you wrote. Showing up as the buyer, and here we're talking about Citadel, when someone else must sell is not luck. It is a compounded return on 2 decades of boring discipline. That's what Citadel practiced, and that's what allowed it to come in and be a buyer at a very, very opportune moment. How does situational awareness, the fund, move forward from here? What's the number one lesson it can take away that you would recommend to the firm?
0: Well, they tried. They sent out an investor letter, and this is the classic thing. They said, well, you know, this is a buying opportunity. The fact that we've lost all this money means everything's really cheap. And apparently, at least from reports, they didn't get any new capital. So I think they've got to hunker down and either, I mean, there are 2 choices here. One is, yep, you say, we're just a long-term fund. We're not going to use a lot of leverage. We're just going to buy the good stuff and hold it.
2: Right.
0: And then we're safe. Or we can, you know, go and say, okay, let's hire some risk managers. Yep. Let's get professional about how we're going to do this.
2: All right, Aaron, thank you so much. Appreciate it. As always, Aaron Brown, he is a Bloomberg Opinion columnist. For our listeners in the U.S., a reminder, you can listen to us via satellite radio on Sirius XM Channel 121.

0: move forward from here? What's the number one lesson it can take away that you would recommend to the firm?
1: Well, they tried. They sent out an investor letter, and this is the classic thing. They said, well, you know, this is a buying opportunity. The fact that we've lost all this money means everything's really cheap. And apparently, at least from reports, they didn't get any new capital. So I think they've got to hunker down and either, I mean, there are two choices here. One is, yep, you say, we're just a long-term fund. We're not going to use a lot of leverage. We're just going to buy the good stuff and hold it.
2: Right.
1: And then we're safe. Or we can, you know, go and say, okay, let's hire some risk managers. Yep. Let's get professional about how we're going to do this.
2: All right, Aaron, thank you so much. Appreciate it. As always, Aaron Brown, he is a Bloomberg Opinion columnist. 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The next hour of Bloomberg Intelligence starts in just a moment with stocks moving higher, 88 points higher on the S&P 500. That's 1.15%. 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
5: Good Tuesday morning. Normally on a Tuesday, or oftentimes you see a turnaround, but none of that happening with stocks extending yesterday's rally and oil prices extending yesterday's decline. This is Bloomberg Intelligence with Paul Sweeney, Scarlett Fu, and Charlie Pellett. We are broadcasting live from the Bloomberg Interactive Brokers Studio in Midtown Manhattan. We are also streaming live on YouTube as well. Coming up in this second hour of the program, we're going to check in with our senior U.S. machinery analyst, Christopher Cialino, to recap Caterpillar earnings. AI was a big theme there. We have Sam Fazzelli. He is our drug boss. He's the director of research covering healthcare, defense, industrials, and autos, talking to us about Pfizer and Merck's latest results. And Lauren Cassidy, she is with Founder ETFs. She is the CIO there. She's going to help us preview SpaceX earnings. That's coming out after the close today. And Geetha Ranganathan, our U.S. media analyst, will talk to us about Spotify's results as well as the latest with Paramount. 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
7: Hi, thank you very much. Indeed, SpaceX, AMD, both higher ahead of earnings after the bell. Yes, complete coverage right here on Bloomberg. SpaceX right now up by 4.2%. AMD, part of a broader chip advance. AMD up now by 6.9%. Bottom line here, stocks ripping higher again today. Oil is tumbling right to the numbers. We got the S&P at a record. 76.89, up now by 1.2%. Dow Industrials at a record, up almost another 800 points, up 797 right now, up by 1.5%. There we go, up 801 points on the Dow. NASDAQ up 431. The Composite Index up 1.7%. The NASDAQ 100 Index, full of those big tech names, surging 2.3%. Right now, we have got the VIX below 16 with a 2-year at 4.20%. The 10-year, 4.63%. The 30-year, 5.19%. The stocks, by the way, surging 5.3%. Gold up $28 the ounce, 4,082. That is a gain of 0.7%. WTI, 77.01 a barrel, down now by 4.1%. Barrel of Brent crude trading lower by 3.7%. 80.69 a barrel. Again, Palantir bears repeating, surging after earnings. Right now, we got Palantir up by 25%. Kim Forrest is founder and chief investment officer of Boca Capital Partners. She was a guest this morning right here on Bloomberg Intelligence, and she says investors are right in asking questions about the long-term promise of AI.
8: Is AI

0: a real thing, and will it ever earn back all the money that has been spent on it? I think some of the money is misspent, and if you're an investor maybe in those private companies, you may not get the return on it.
1: Kim Forrest of Boca Capital Partners interviewed right here on Bloomberg Intelligence. I mentioned oil lower, WTI bears repeating, down 4.1%, $77.03 a barrel. Among those oil majors taking heat from President Trump, ExxonMobil down by 1%, Chevron lower now by 1%, ConocoPhillips down by 0.8%. Palantir again surging 25%. After the bell, SpaceX and AMD. Scarlett and Paul, that is a Bloomberg Business Flash.
2: Charlie Pella, thank you so much. We appreciate that. Scarlett Fu and Paul Sweeney, we're live here in our Bloomberg Interactive Broker Studio, streaming live on YouTube and Bloomberg.com, as well as Charlie was just reporting major move higher in equities today. Let's take a look at some of the stocks on the move. We can do that with Bloomberg's Christine Aquino. She's a managing editor for Markets Live. She joins us live here in studio. Christine, what are you looking at today?
3: All right, Paul, let's take a look at some of the leading green stocks on the screen. Let's start with Zebra Tech. So ticker is ZBRA. Those stocks roaring higher today, up 20%. And it is very much a positive earnings story. You've got their second quarter results, net sales, EPS beating analyst expectations. The company also boosting its full year forecast. So they now expect full year adjusted earnings to hit a record $21 a share at the midpoint versus a forecast of $18.30 to $18.70 previously. So this is very much driven by the continued demand for automation tools, right? This company makes printers, barcode scanners, RFIDs. They're getting us consumers to do it ourselves. And this is one of the companies that is benefiting. And we have KeyBank analyst Ken Newman saying that it was also being helped by the fact that they were able to recover some of the tariffs and also a favorable currency exchange. So lots of good things going for
2: ZebraTech. This is a company, Lincolnshire, Illinois. I've never heard of it before.
3: Me neither.
2: $17 billion market cap. Never heard of it.
3: They're behind all of those RFIDs.
2: 10,000 employees.
3: That we have to deal with.
2: Very cool. Okay. Good name there.
3: All right, next up. All right, we got to talk about Palantir as well, Scarlett, because those shares also very much in the green today. They're now up 25%, more than 25%, actually. So ticker PLTR, check that out on the terminal. Again, a positive earnings story. The company boosting its full-year revenue and income forecast and described commercial demand for its data analytics tool as, quote, otherworldly. So Palantir CEO Alex Karp saying that U.S. commercial sales in the second quarter were also, quote, staggering and have risen 149% from a year earlier to $764 million. Now, Bloomberg Intelligence analyst Mandeep Singh weighing in on this and saying that their support for open weight models and their strategic alliance with NVIDIA is very much helping them broaden their commercial customer base. I do say, though, that even though we are getting these gains today, they're still down 11% year to date. But maybe by the end of today, very much kind of clawing back a lot of those year to date losses.
2: All right, your next name, another company I've never heard of, Coherent. They have 30,000 employees, $64 billion in market cap. Another company I've never heard of. What is Coherent doing? Why is their stock moving?
3: Well, Coherent is an optical equipment maker. Okay. So very much involved in the data center build out. And that's precisely what we are getting a bit of a boost for their stock today. So ticker COHR, they're now extending those gains of 13% at the moment. So this is very much news driven because we got a Reuters report earlier saying that the Trump administration is drafting a ban on imports of new models of Chinese data center components. And so the expectation among investors is that, you know, if Chinese data center companies or you know, equipment makers aren't going to be allowed to supply the massive data center build that we're seeing, then the beneficiaries are going to be American companies such as Coherent. Huh? So the idea is, the Federal Communications Commission potentially working on plans to ban these imports from Chinese companies, and Bloomberg Intelligence saying that these, you know, restrictions are just going to be benefiting the stateside companies that are involved in this process.
4: All right. So companies that benefit from protectionist policies.
2: Saxonburg, Pennsylvania.
4: Oh, there you go. How many employees do we know?
2: 30,000. I mean,
4: there you go.
2: I mean, where have I been on these days?
4: All right.
2: in Pennsylvania.
4: Christine Aquino, thank you so much. Christine Aquino is our managing editor for Markets Live coverage. And for more conversations like this, subscribe to our Stock Movers Reports, 5-minute audio reports on the biggest winners and losers in the stock market.
2: You know what? Just to interrupt, Saxonburg, right outside of Pittsburgh. And what's in Pittsburgh but Carnegie Mellon?
4: Yes.
2: Mellon kicks out a bunch of, you know, tech companies. Yep. It's not, you know, a Stanford or a Cal or something like that. But they do a ton of work, pound for pound. The people at Carnegie Mellon do a lot of stuff. And
4: there's a direct
2: pipeline. A lot of these companies set up around, right around Pittsburgh because of that. Very cool.
4: That's why all these

0: Different cities want their own tech school. Yes. Like New York has Cornell Tech on Roosevelt Island.
1: Very cool. All right. Now it makes a little more sense to me. I got it.
0: All right. We also have earnings out from Caterpillar, which normally, you know, it's a maker of earth moving machines, bulldozers, the like. Yep. But now it's become an AI play, not just in a construction and mining equipment company. It's so much more. Christopher Cialino is our senior U.S. machinery analyst here at Bloomberg Intelligence. And he joins us now with more on these results, which some people have called blowout results, especially the upside to Wall Street estimates for second quarter profit. Chris, give us a quick read here on Caterpillar's latest results.
2: Yeah, it's hard to refute those comments. It was really a monster quarter. You had, against pretty lofty expectations heading into the print. You had a really convincing beat and raise, better than expected sales and margins across all three businesses. So it's not just the AI power gen business. And actually, I would say one of the more encouraging takeaways from this print was the performance in their construction business. So which really suggests that this recovery is broadening out, where you have a lot of this cyclical tailwind starting to kick in and kind of enhance what we're seeing on the secular side with the data center build out. Orders, again, very strong in the quarter, pushed backlog to another record level. We're north of $72 billion on the backlog. They're already starting to take some orders out to 2030. So above average production visibility. There's really a lot to like in this report. Question now becomes, is this as good as it gets? So we shall see from here.
1: So, Chris, as I understand your coverage of machinery and, you know, the Deeres of the world, the Cats of the world, I mean, I think of that as classic cyclical stuff. But these stocks are trading 35 times earnings. I mean, you're like a growth stock industry now. What's going on with your industry? Is it still cyclical?
2: It's hard to wrap your head around some of the valuations in the space. Even this morning, so we had Caterpillar, if you look over to last year, it's really traded in line with a lot of the AI and hyperscaler names in terms of just the moves in the trajectory. It's been one of the top performers in the industrials world because of that data center exposure in their power generation business. At the end of the day, I still believe this is still a cyclical company. They had just been, you know, fortunately positioned to capitalize on some of this build out with their large engines and reciprocating in natural gas engines, which, you know, initially were used more for backup power on the data centers, but are becoming increasingly used in prime power applications. But this is more than just a data center play. You're just beginning to see, I think, the fruits of that in terms of the construction and mining recovery, which we think have some legs into 27 and 28.
0: You know, if Caterpillar has more demand than it knows what to do with, and that power and energy unit has grown to be the largest for Caterpillar by sales, for the stuff that it can't take on, who benefits? What other companies are kind of, you know, getting some of the business that Caterpillar can't take on?
2: Right. So it's a race to add capacity at this point. Caterpillar is increasing their large engine capacity by 3x through the end of the decade. Turbines by 2.5 times through the end of the decade. Cummins, another one of their competitors, they're also significantly increasing their capacity. Really, it's just a matter of who has product availability as to who's getting some of these contracts right now. The industry really can't add capacity fast enough. That is one of the overarching concerns now. Are we adding too much capacity? But right now, I mean, from all indications from this report, it doesn't seem like there's any signs of that slowing down. And in fact, some of their lead times have actually extended this quarter. Like I mentioned, some of their customers already taken orders out to 2030, which, you know, highly unusual for them at this point.
0: All right, Chris, thank you so much. Chris Cialino is our senior U.S. machinery analyst with the latest from Caterpillar. And that stock obviously is higher in trading today.
1: I know my Callum Ubelhart retired, a longtime machinery analyst. She made a career over 30, 40 years recommending Caterpillar and John Deere with like a target multiple of 15. Now they're trading at 35. She doesn't know what to do. So she said, Chris, you take this stuff over.
0: It's bananas, right?
1: Yep.
0: All right, let's go to the healthcare sector. I'm not sure that those stocks are trading those kinds of multiples. Let's bring in Sam Fazeli, who knows a thing or two about the healthcare sector. He is our director of research covering healthcare, defense, industrials, and autos. And he joins us right now from London. So Sam, Pfizer and Merck both coming out with the results. What is the narrative here for these two big pharma companies?
3: Yeah, Scarlett, so the story here really is that you've got two companies both heading and facing some significant patent expiries, which means some of their big drugs are going to go generic, and therefore they're going to, but things like Eliquis that Pfizer sells are going to fall off a cliff, literally. And they do call it a patent cliff, too. Mm-hmm. So within 6 months, 80%, 90% of the volume can be eroded, depending on the way the generics come in. If there's any ones I have 6 months exclusivity, then they don't drop the price that much. But in the end, pretty much the business goes away, which is great because that's what pharma companies should do. They get their phenomenal dollars behind the R&D, make a new drug, make a lot of profit for 10 years, 11 years, 8 years, whatever the length of time is. Then everybody gets access to it at a much lower price. And Merck is the same because they've got Keytruda coming up. So both of these companies are looking ahead to this issue. Both are therefore stories about pipeline. What have I got to replace this lost sales? Merck's hole is potentially bigger, at least just basing that on the volume of sales today or value of sales today. But yet, when you look at, I've just done the chart here, I was looking at it and playing with it now. You look at Merck, it's up 60% in 12 months. 60%. That's pretty much not far from where the S&P 500 is. Pfizer is up 7%. So massive underperformance. Why? Because one has been able to convince that they've got the pipeline, the other one hasn't.
1: So Sam, is the number of drugs and the amount of sales associated with those drugs potentially, you know, at risk or scheduled to come off patent? Is it more today than it's been in the past? It just seems like we hear about it more and more from these big companies.
3: Well, yes and no, because, you know, we've had these big patent. The biggest patent cliff was around the 2010 timeframe where Pfizer themselves went and bought Schering Plough, if I'm not mistaken. It's a long time ago. You know, one is allowed a little bit of memory loss. I think it was Schering Plough and Merck bought another company. Anyway, they did these mega mergers. Remember the one we were talking about yesterday with what Astra's doing, which is why I'm incredulous because they don't have a patent expiry issue to deal with. Anyway, remember the drugs are bigger now. The sales are bigger now. Yeah. So when you have a Keytruda that I don't think anyone, you go back and use our MODL function and have a look and see what people thought Keytruda would be selling, which is a cancer drug by Merck, back in 2016, 17, maybe $10 billion. The thing is heading for $40 billion of sales because it turned into a pipeline in a product. That is a big number to play. Imagine our GLP-1s for Lilly one day. When Mounjaro goes off patent or whatever, how do you deal with a $30, $40 billion sales implosion? That is tougher, which is why they're talking about it more and investors are, if you want, more focused on it.
0: Right. Makes a lot of sense. Before we let you go, just a quick question on BioNTech. This is, of course, a German drug maker, and it's still talking about a COVID-19 vaccine, demand shrinking for that. What does demand for a COVID-19 vaccine look like right now? I mean, certainly in the U.S., it kind of has dropped off the conversation completely.
3: Yeah, I mean, so people still taking it. I mean, what's happened with COVID, which is very interesting, is that we've had 4 years since the pandemic, we've had two waves. This year, the summer wave seems to have disappeared. It seems to be heading, if this sticks, to a winter wave, which is what other coronaviruses and most cold viruses seem to have. So this would mean that if there was any demand for the summer period, that's fallen by the wayside. And they just downgraded their guidance by about 10% for the full year. But Moderna has been sticking with this guidance. So some competition going on there, I think.
1: All right, Sam, thanks so much for joining us. Always appreciate it. Sam Fazeli, he is the senior pharmaceutical biotech analyst for Bloomberg Intelligence based there in London, getting some reported earnings from Pfizer and Merck.
0: Remember when we used to keep the cards that had your vaccine dates and everything? I threw that out because
1: And the apps are gone off the phone. Good riddance. This is Bloomberg.
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2: It's 11:21 on Wall Street. We do check markets all day long here at Bloomberg. Stocks are ripping higher. We have got the S&P 500 index trading at the best level of the day. Oil is selling off. 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
1: It's 11:21 on Wall Street. We do check markets all day long here at Bloomberg. Stocks are ripping higher. We have got the S&P 500 index trading at the best level of the day. Oil is selling off. 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Hopes for a deal to revive the Strait of Hormuz, lifting stocks toward records. In fact, right now, both the S&P and the Dow are trading at records. Oil is selling off with West Texas Intermediate crude, $76.63 a barrel, down now by 4.7%. Barrel of Brent, $80.32, down 4.1%. S&P up 98, trading at $76.98. That is a gain of 1.3%. And with an exclamation point or an underscore, best level of the day right now. Dow Industrials up 777, up by 1.5%. NASDAQ 100 up 2.6%. NASDAQ Composite up by 1.8%. The Bloomberg Mag 7 Index up 0.4%. The SOX, the Philadelphia Stock Exchange Semiconductor Index, it is up 5.8%. AMD, by the way, it is also ripping higher. Reports after the close of trading today, AMD right now up by 7.5%. The VIX just above 16, the 2-year 4.20%, the 10-year 4.63%, your 30-year 5.19%. Spot gold, 4,077 the ounce, up by about 0.6%. We were just talking about Caterpillar after earnings, up 5.8%. Also after earnings, DuPont up, down by 2.3%. And Palantir after earnings, it is surging now by 26.5%. Scarlett and Paul, that is a Bloomberg Business Flash.
2: All right, Charlie Powell, thank you so much. We appreciate that. Scarlett Fu and Paul Sweeney live here in our Bloomberg Interactive Broker Studio in New York City, streaming live on YouTube, streaming live on Bloomberg.com. Okay. I think over the next, I don't know, 10, 15 years, being in the U.S. nat gas business is probably a good place to be. U.S. feed gas demand for liquefied natural gas exports is projected to double by 2035. Even I could make money with that kind of demand. Enrique Gonzalez joins us, head of U.S. gas research for Bloomberg. Enrique, talk to us about the nat gas market out there. Where are we in terms of supply and demand out there?
3: Yes, as you were saying, we're expecting quite an increase in terms of demand. So a big part of that, about 50% of the growth we're projecting between from 2025 levels to 2035, coming from LNG feed gas demand.
2: What is feed gas demand?
3: Yeah, so that's the gas that LNG export terminals consume and liquefy to then export with tankers out to the world. And that also includes some of the gas they consume themselves, right, to liquefy the gas. And then the other main factor that we're seeing as a driver as well is power sector gas consumption, and actually mainly driven by data center demand. And some of the analysis we were doing was looking at if we connect all the data centers we're forecasting to come online to the grid, it drives about 7 billion cubic feet of additional demand for natural gas versus not having data centers.
4: How quickly could that happen?
3: So this is our estimate out to 2035. Mm. But then something we're focusing a lot on as well is looking at how much is connecting behind the meter. And if you think about the fuel mix, right, for those behind the meter data centers, you could see even more.

0: Behind the meter, you got to be jargon free here. Behind the meter, yep. Data center means they're getting their own independent source of energy.
1: Yeah, exactly. Their own power plant, okay. And they're not necessarily connected to the grid.
0: Got it.
1: So if they're running only on gas, we could see even higher demand than what we were forecasting in our 2035 outlook.
0: But the nat gas, the energy, the U.S. energy, we can't do that. I mean, we don't have enough of that. So I mean, it's nat gas isn't going to do all data centers, are they? Because my understanding is we need nat gas, we need maybe nuclear, we need maybe even coal. I don't know. How are we going to power all these data centers?
1: Yeah, I would agree. One of the key takeaways as well when we're doing this analysis is we need all the energy that yeah. we can take, all the generation, yeah, that we can build.
2: So going forward, what does this mean for companies that produce nat gas? How much of this is, I don't want to say priced in, but investors already believe is a part of their thesis?
1: Yeah, I think there is some level of consensus that we're going to see a lot more demand. You can already see that as well. If you're looking at midstream companies, especially in Texas, in Louisiana.
2: The pipelines and whatnot.
1: Exactly. They're building an enormous amount of pipeline capacity to move gas to the Gulf. Then when we're listening at the earning calls from producers, I would say first thing they're thinking about more in the short term is liquefied natural gas exports. The second driver they're thinking about is those data centers. And then the other question when we're thinking about production is, can we bring all this natural gas right to the market at the same, I would say, relatively cheap prices the U.S. has been enjoying for so long?
0: Do we have the export facilities, the LNG facilities like in Louisiana, wherever they are? Do we have enough built of those to export what we need? Are there enough those LNG refineries to process all this new nat gas for export?
1: Yes, and like we were saying, we're going to pretty much double capacity by 2035. So definitely need to see a big increase in drilling activity, bringing more wells online, and bringing that gas to those facilities.
2: All right. Enrique, thank you so much. Enrique Gonzalez is BNEF's head of U.S. gas analysis and research, giving us their outlook on the gas market out to 2035. This is Bloomberg.
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2: 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And John, whenever I think of the PE market, I think first and foremost about how there haven't been as many IPOs from sponsor companies, from private equity, and how that part of the market has kind of struggled. We're not seeing a lot of M&A from PE companies as well. What changes that? Is that a macro market, something that's holding back PE and the industry right now? Is that purely based on where rates are and the economy?
4: Well, yeah, I think it goes back. I think you have to go back and look, back, prior to COVID to what was going on in private markets, and private market, redemption rate, DPI over NAV was averaging 29% to 30%. And since 2021, we've been in the, 11, 12, 13% range. And so the markets have had a lot of headwinds with interest rates going up and different factors, and this has definitely impacted the exit environments for all of private equity, not just for IPOs, but especially IPOs, because of the difficulty with raising the capital in these markets.
0: I know, John, you've got your firm is focused on the middle market for. Industrial and specialty distribution businesses. The Make America Great reshoring, friendshoring, what's that mean for your business? I would think there'd be a lot of demand for the type of industrial deals you like to look at.
4: Yeah, look, I'm not a political person at all, but you know, there definitely has been an impact. And look, I think you know, making an industrial manufacturing great, you know, goes back to prior to COVID, you know, and we start to see the benefits of a lot of those programs. Most of our companies, we own over 220 factories all over the world, 147 of them in the United States, and I would say by and large, demand is up at every one of them. You know, of course, we're faced with headwinds like labor shortages. And, you know, that's where companies are investing in automation and technology, you know, which we're seeing. And that's supported by, you know, the recent big, beautiful bill, which restored, you know, interest expense deductibility, which, mm-hmm. you know, directly helps cash flow private equity owned companies, as well as bonus depreciation, which is encouraging, you know, investment in these North American businesses.
2: John, your background is that you started on the factory floor at Toyota, and you worked your way up to manufacturing leadership before you moved to private equity in 2007. So you have, you know, a special interest in our manufacturing economy. Where do you see that right now? We got ISM manufacturing numbers yesterday that showed that manufacturing is back to growing again, expansion, which is great news. But on the other hand, it's not a big driver in terms of employment, even GDP in this country.
4: We've had a lot of headwinds. You know, we just in March of this year, you know, broke over, you know, the 50% point in the PMI, which is that expansion that you're talking about. You know, prior to that, you know, we saw the largest contraction that we had ever seen, peak to trough, since the Korean War. So, you know, literally, you know, we had not seen a market in the industrial space in our lifetimes. I'm, you know, dating myself there, but, you know, I wasn't alive during the Korean War. This is, you know, uncharted territory, you know, that we're in right now. And, you know, I think there's a lot of opportunity, though, in industrials where we see that, you know, like I said, demand is up. There's investment now. A lot of these, you know, there's over 85,000, you know, businesses that are less than $250 million of revenue that make up a large part of our industrial economy. You know, public markets, industrial companies don't really get rewarded for being industrial companies, you know, in the public markets today. And so I think you see, you know, the a lot of the companies go into the private sector, especially on the industrial side. And we've actually done, you know, a number of the opposite of going IPO. We've done a number of public to privates. You know, our most recent one in the U.S. was taking LS Sterrett, test and measurement business, you know, off the New York Stock Exchange, taking it private in 2024.
0: John, how has the rise of private credit impacted your private equity business?
4: Well, look, you know, a couple of weeks ago, maybe 3 or 4 weeks ago, I was having a lunch with some other private equity owners and Scott Bessett. And, yep. you know, he was talking about how, you know, the you know, they're going to be putting their foot on the gas for the economy for the, you know, the rest of the administration's term. And, you know, that, you know, hopefully we'll see some of the interest rates, you know, reduce at the base rate. But the competitive factor about 18 months ago, a lot of the non-traditional lenders like BDCs and other types of groups that, you know, are financing these types of deals, it started to get very competitive. And so they started dropping their spreads. And so overall, you know, we didn't see a huge decline in the base rate, mm-hmm. but we did see, due to competition, people cutting their spreads. And so, you know, for a while there, it was hard to get three and a half times leverage, you know, to do a transaction when people mm-hmm. were, you know, using 5 and 6 times and paying 5 or 6%. And then it was up to 11 or 12%. And now it's down to 7-8%. Okay. So I do see that fueling, you know, transactions. And I forecast right. that, you know, over the next 12 or 18 months, we're going to see record M&A activity on the private market side.
0: All right, John, thanks so much. Appreciate it. John Stewart, founding and managing partner of Middle Ground. That's private equity in the middle markets, alive and well. This is Bloomberg Point.
5: ABC News, I'm Sherry Preston. The Senate Judiciary Committee has voted to advance Acting Attorney General Todd Blanche's nomination to permanently lead the Justice Department to the full Senate. Republican Senator John Cornyn.
6: They've been consistent about their assertion on behalf of the United States of America that the weaponization fund is dead. And, of course, I expect them to live up to that in any future litigation.
5: Democratic Senator Dick Durbin saying, however,
7: Mr. Blanchard's willingness to casually lie under oath about a statement he made in a room full of witnesses shows the lengths he will go to avoid offending President Trump.
5: Job openings fell slightly in June. However, the labor market remains resilient, analysts say, in the face of economic shock from fighting in Iran. Treasury Secretary Scott Bessent telling CNBC a deal with Iran on reopening the Strait of Hormuz could come today or tomorrow. The market's jumping on that news. The Dow is up 700.

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2: It's 11:40 on Wall Street. We do check markets all day long here at Bloomberg. We begin with a developing story. Headline right now off of the Bloomberg Professional Service. Iran is said to be weighing allowing Europe to clear mines in the Strait of Hormuz. Hopes for a deal to revive the strait are lifting stocks towards all-time highs. Bonds rose, oil is sinking right to the equity numbers. Just about the best level of the day right now on the S&P, up 102. That is a gain of 1.3%. Dow Industrials up 807. On the Dow, a gain of 1.5%.

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2: 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We begin with a developing story. Headline right now off of the Bloomberg Professional Service. Iran is said to be weighing allowing Europe to clear mines in the Strait of Hormuz. Hopes for a deal to revive the strait are lifting stocks towards all-time highs. Bonds rose, oil is sinking right to the equity numbers. Just about the best level of the day right now on the S&P, up 102. That is a gain of 1.3%. Dow Industrials up 807 on the Dow, a gain of 1.5%. NASDAQ up 1.9%. The NASDAQ 100 index surging now by just about 2.6%. We've got the VIX right around 16. The SOX, by the way, a story in and of itself. Semiconductors ripping higher right now, up 5.9% on the SOX. Shares of Advanced Micro Devices also higher. AMD up 7.3%, it reports after the close of trading. Your 2-year, 4.19%, with a 10-year, 4.63%, the 30-year, 5.19%. Gold up $31 the ounce to $4,086 on the precious metal, a gain right now of 0.8%. Crude, big story today, $75.58 on WTI, down by 5.9%. Barrel of Brent, $78.95, it is down by 5.7%. Coming up after the close of trading, two very closely watched earnings reports, AMD and SpaceX. Cam Dawson is Chief Investment Officer at New Edge Wealth. And on surveillance this morning, she explained why SpaceX will be so closely watched following last month's IPO.
3: I mean, SpaceX has been a story about the perils of high valuation. Okay. Right? Yeah. So when they IPO'd at 85 times current price to sales, 60 times forward price to sales, even if those sales deliver, you are going to see you have to grow into that multiple.
2: Mm-hmm. Cam Dawson of New Edge Wealth. SpaceX, you recall, IPO'd last month at 135, right now trading at 119 and change. Have you seen the new movie Spider-Man?
4: Hi, my name is Peter Parker. I have something to tell you that's gonna sound crazy, but it's the truth.
5: You're the Spider-Man.
6: I can't tell anybody about this. You gotta keep it a secret.
2: Well, no secret. We are just getting word that Spider-Man has passed $1 billion.
6: Wow.
2: Dollars. Yeah, that's a wow. $1 billion in ticket sales in just 6 days. I'm Charlie Pellett, Scarlett and Paul. Have you seen it? That's a Bloomberg Business Flash.
7: I have not seen it, but I'm thinking about it. And I haven't seen a Spider-Man
8: movie. I haven't not seen it, but, and I generally don't like these superhero movies, but I mean, sounds intriguing, maybe.
7: And what it tells me is the theater business is not dead.
2: Every time we think it's dead, it comes on back, and here's a proposal. Me, you, we'll have Tom Keene join us. We'll come up with a review tomorrow.
8: Oh, Tom Keene and a review of Spider-Man. That'll be good. Just a headline here that crossed the Bloomberg terminal. Iran is weighing or considering allowing Europe to clear mines in the Strait of Hormuz, and that is sending oil prices to their lows of the session. You have WTI now off by almost 6%, $75.60 a barrel, Brent down at $79 even.
7: All right, another big data point for this marketplace is after the close today. SpaceX can report its first earnings as a public company. And quite frankly, I'm going to be listening. I'm going to dial into this at 4:30 today. My toes are going to be in the sand on the Jersey Shore, but I will dial in for this because I don't know what to think here. But I just read something that probably encapsulates it as best as it can. A good reaction will depend on whether founder Elon Musk convinces investors that he is building a coordinated, vertically integrated platform rather than a collection of capital intensive businesses. I think that nails it on the head. And I think Lauren Cassidy wrote that. She's Chief Investment Officer of Founders ETF, joining us via

0: via Zoom from the Big D. Lauren, what are you going to be listening for here today? Because, you know, this stock has not performed well since the IPO.
1: Yes. So thinking about what constitutes a great call, SpaceX has three segments. So within connectivity, you have Starlink, which is the most profitable business today, and it's helping fund everything else. We're listening for Starlink subs above 10 million and growing quickly. We do expect ARPU, or the price per customer, to fall slightly as they expand globally. And we're looking for stable operating margins around 36% and any direct-to-device carrier agreements, such as with T-Mobile. Within SpaceX itself, we're looking for improving economics within Falcon, including high launch frequency, as well as reuse rates, progress on Starship, and then an update on the backlog with NASA, defense, and commercial contracts. And finally, within the third segment, AI infrastructure, we are listening for long-term compute contracts. A big deal with an LLM can really move the needle on free cash flow and bring it forward quite a bit, where Elon will no longer have to access the debt and equity markets. So we'll be paying attention to that as well.
2: Lauren, how similar or different is the investor base for SpaceX versus Tesla? And I ask that because, you know, Tesla will report a bunch of things, Elon will say a bunch of things, and the fanboys at Tesla will bid it higher because Elon said the bunch of things. Is that going to be the same for SpaceX?
1: Yes. So there is significant overlap in the shareholder base, but they are very different. For example, my fund Founders 100 ETF owns SpaceX, but does not own Tesla because of valuation. So we're if it became cheaper in the future, of course, we would love to buy it. Elon Musk is the ultimate founder, and we are big fans and believe in a lot of his vision and trust him with capital. And you know, he has a very elite team across all of his businesses, so we believe they can execute.
0: So, Lauren, one of the unique aspects of this IPO was just the lockup period, and the first tranche of insider SpaceX shares unlocks this Thursday, August 6th. Then the more traditional 180-day lockup for other shares ends on December 8th. And I guess also very importantly, Elon Musk shares remain locked until June of 2027. How does that factor into kind of how you look at this stock and their performance?
1: When I talk to people who work at SpaceX, they're huge believers. I think it's much ado about nothing, as far as a lot of people won't be sellers. The employees aren't looking to give up their mission. You know, this team is going to take us to Mars. So there's a lot of people who have high conviction in what they're doing. And we'll see some selling. I think the November release, we could have a little bit more pressure on the stock then. But overall, I think they've come up with a very measured plan to release shares onto the market, and I'm not overly concerned about it long term.
2: Okay, so you don't see it as necessarily an overhang here, although a lot of people have said that that could be something that kind of holds back the stock. Will Elon Musk talk about Mars? And is Mars something that could, you know, more concrete details get the stock past its back to 135 and beyond?
1: Yes, I think other things nearer term will move the stock with greater force, especially any LLM contracts that he signs to sell compute. That could be a huge business for him. He's in talks with Google on putting data centers in space. We can get an update there. He can collaborate with Tesla so that their very top engineers are working across SpaceX and Tesla over time on key projects. We're going to get an update on Terafab in Texas so that Elon no longer has to wait on chips or be at the mercy of what chip pricing is. If he's making his own, he can plan that out. So I think that there is a long list of things that he could talk about today. Mars is definitely their North Star and where SpaceX is headed long-term. But I think there's a lot of things that can move earnings and cash flows in the next 1, 3, and 5 years to get excited about.
0: So Lauren, you mentioned that he's going to take us to Mars with some conviction. You said that. Do you have to have that level of conviction to own this stock, do you think?
1: Yes, I think that, you know, my firm invests in founder-led companies exclusively. Yep. And so I get to step back and study the common qualities of founders. They're often misunderstood, and they tend to have the vision, conviction, and grit to get things done that have never been done before. And with that comes some misunderstanding in the market, as well as doubt, that actually gives these companies a perpetual opportunity. In hindsight, it always looks obvious that we have achieved everything we have as humanity, but that doubt fuels the stock.
0: Very good. Lauren, great conversation. Thank you for giving us a couple of minutes of your time. Lauren Cassidy, Chief Investment Officer at Founder ETFs. As Lauren was saying, they invest companies with strong founders. And certainly Elon Musk fits that mold.

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2: All right, Scarlett Fu and Paul Sweeney live here in our Bloomberg Interactive Broker Studio, streaming live on YouTube as well. Charlie, you know, after nearly 40 years as a banker and an analyst, I've listened to a million conference calls, a million earnings calls, and they're all kind of the same. I can kind of script them out, but I'll tell you what, I'm looking forward to today's SpaceX call. I don't know what Elon Musk says here.
3: You weren't kidding. You had mentioned in passing in the studio that, quote, I'll be listening to SpaceX on the beach today.
2: Yeah,
3: is that correct?
2: Exactly. I mean, it takes, so that's how much the waves are going to have to wait, because I really want to see what he has to say about the company in the future and kind of what he sees, because the stock is traded down. There's a lot of concern out there, or just uncertainty.
3: Right.
2: And, you know, what
3: right.
2: does he say? And oftentimes Elon has got a way to really put it into perspective.
3: Exactly. Let me begin with the numbers here, because we got SpaceX higher yesterday, up by 4.5%, 119.66 where we stand right now. We had that big IPO. I mean, that was the big event when it happened last month. Out the gate at 135, rocketed higher. Excuse the pun, but yep. I believe it got up to roughly $200. Right now, $119.70, so it's well below the IPO price. And also, too, I mean, you think SpaceX, we've covered launches here on Bloomberg, you think SpaceX, it's all about rockets, but no, this is also about satellites. It's also about, ultimately, possibly cell phones.
2: Yep.
3: I mean, that's the ultimate goal here.
2: So
3: and,
2: we'll see.
3: And to your point about listening to this thing on the beach, if Elon Musk is on this call today, and I'm not so sure that he will be on the call, but if he is on the call, it's going to be fascinating listening.
2: It is. All right, Charlie. Paul, thank you so much. Appreciate that. One other company reporting after the close today is Paramount Skydance. They're scheduled to report after the quarter. But they're dealing with this antitrust lawsuit challenging its planned merger with Warner Brothers Discovery. That's where I want to go. So Geetha Ranganathan joins us. She's a media analyst for Bloomberg Intelligence. Geetha, can you just summarize where Paramount Skydance and Warner Brothers Discover, this, you know, gajillion dollar merger that's on but kind of off? Where are we now?
4: Yeah, no idea, Paul. I mean, this has been a real head scratcher, and this drama is now just dragging on and on. We were supposed to have the deal closing by September 30th. Remember, Paramount had said that they would offer almost a $650 million per quarter ticking fee if the merger gets delayed. And then just a few weeks ago, they go ahead and they have this agreement with the state AGs, basically agreeing to delay the merger till June 1st. So now you have, a lot of litigation risk here, tremendous delays, and really a lot of uncertainty about the synergies. They had outlined about $6 billion in synergies, but a lot of

0: uncertainty about whether those can be achieved.
1: So in the meantime, in the next 12 months, do these two companies just operate separately? Do they make investments? Do they fund new movies? What do they do here?
0: Yeah, that's kind of the real problem here. So for Paramount, I mean, this was all about getting the deal done quickly. They needed to scale quickly. And the longer and longer this gets delayed, you have your competitors who are getting, all the more stronger, and you're not investing in your core business. And that's really the big worry for Paramount. For Warner, I think they continue to do what they're doing. But again, we've seen some recent underperformance in their movies as well. I mean, you think of Supergirl, some other movies. Everybody's in limbo here. This is really not a good situation for either company, Paul.
1: I mean, I guess it's occurred before where you put this thing on, quote unquote, on hold. I've never seen it, certainly not. So I'm just not sure how this plays out. And why don't the companies just say, you know what, it's not going to happen regulatory wise. Let's just go our separate ways. Why don't they just walk away?
0: I don't think Paramount can afford to do that, Paul. I mean, you just look at their numbers, whether, it's the linear TV network business, you have EBITDA there that is just in free fall. And then their streaming platform is okay. I mean, yeah, you have about 80, 85 million subscribers, but that really just doesn't cut it when it comes to size and scope and scale when you're comping against, the Netflixes of the world. So they absolutely need to do something. I mean, they need some kind of a transformative deal to get the business going. So this is really a do or die for them. I don't think they can just afford to walk away from the deal, not at this point.
1: Plus, there's a monster fee for doing that. Keith, Charlie Pellett was just reporting that this Spider-Man movie, which I have not seen, just went over $1 billion in less than a week here. Does this signal that the theater business is back from the dead here?
0: Yeah, I think a little bit, Paul, but it might be too soon to generalize. I mean, we've seen really strong numbers from Spider-Man. We saw some really strong numbers from The Odyssey. But really what you're seeing here is, some very, very popular franchises. You have a very popular director in Christopher Nolan. Yes, it's the biggest movie, but it's also going to be a little bit hard to generalize. I think, though, what the success of these two movies does is that for the first time now in 7 years after the pandemic, we're going to be able to get to that magical $10 billion in domestic box office. And these two movies obviously would have, and Spider-Man definitely has a big, big role to play in that. But we do know that mid-budget movies, rom-coms, a lot of the other movies, the niche type of movies have really kind of completely disappeared from the theatrical kind of landscape. And gone straight to streaming.
1: Yeah, interesting. Changing times. Okay, Geetha, thanks so much for joining us. Really appreciate it, Geetha Ranganathan. She is the media analyst for Bloomberg Intelligence. She's based in Princeton. 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Your top stories and global business headlines are coming up in just a moment. The stocks at their intraday highs. The S&P is up 108 points. That's 1.4%. The Dow up 870 points, 1.6%. And the NASDAQ up 520 points. That's 2%. WTI crude oil down almost 6%. $75.69. More coming up. 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
4: From ABC News, I'm Chuck Severson. One more hurdle. Acting Attorney General Todd Blanche was confirmed about an hour ago by the Senate Judiciary Committee along party lines. His Attorney General nomination next faces debate and a vote in the full Senate. ABC's Catherine Falders in Washington.
5: He can only afford to lose two Republicans, especially with Mitch McConnell out, for example, and not voting. And there are still Republicans who at least appear to be on the fence or haven't said how they're voting. Now, who am I thinking of there? Senator Susan Collins, Lisa Murkowski, Bill Cassidy, for example, who has remained a little quiet on this.
4: President Trump says Iran has a last chance to make a deal reopening the Strait of Hormuz. ABC's Matt Rivers and Amman Jordan.
6: Key to any deal will be the reopening of the Strait of Hormuz. But even this deal being discussed would not take it back to the free passage through the strait that was in place before the war began. For now, Iran, though, saying that they are only talking with Oman and not the U.S. about a deal to reopen that strait.
4: Oil prices are higher amid the uncertainty. ABC News chief business correspondent Rebecca Jarvis.
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0: intraday highs. S&P is up 108 points. That's 1.4%. The Dow up 870 points, 1.6%. And the NASDAQ up 520 points. That's 2%. WTI crude oil down almost 6%. $75.69. More coming up. 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
3: From ABC News, I'm Chuck Severson. One more hurdle. Acting Attorney General Todd Blanche was confirmed about an hour ago by the Senate Judiciary Committee along party lines. His attorney general nomination next faces debate and a vote in the full Senate. ABC's Catherine Falders in Washington.
4: He can only afford to lose two Republicans, especially with Mitch McConnell out, for example, and not voting. And there are still Republicans who at least appear to be on the fence or haven't said how they're voting. Now, who am I thinking of there? Senator Susan Collins, Lisa Murkowski, Bill Cassidy, for example, who has remained a little quiet on this.
3: President Trump says Iran has a last chance to make a deal reopening the Strait of Hormuz. ABC's Matt Rivers and Amman Jordan.
5: Key to any deal will be the reopening of the Strait of Hormuz, but even this deal being discussed would not take it back to the free passage through the strait that was in place before the war began. For now, Iran, though, saying that they are only talking with Oman and not the U.S. about a deal to reopen that strait.
3: Oil prices are higher amid the uncertainty. ABC News chief business correspondent Rebecca Jarvis.
6: The price of gasoline now $4.07 across the country. That is the nationwide average this morning, up 2 cents overnight and more than 30 cents from a month ago. The key for prices to head really much lower here is a signal that is sustained that the Strait of Hormuz and the flow of oil has resumed and, best case scenario, resumed back to pre-war levels.
3: A man is accused of starting the largest of the three wildfires in Spokane, Washington. ABC's Alex Stone is there.
7: More than 10,000 acres have burned in the Spokane area. Fire trucks surrounded by huge blazes as crews rush to contain the flames. The sheriff saying 14 people are unaccounted for, but incredibly, nobody has been killed or even seriously injured, despite the flames moving so quickly.
3: Wall Street's higher. 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
8: Most of our travel headaches through the rest of the day are going to be developing in the eastern third of the country due to showers and thunderstorms, though we may have some problems for travelers headed to or from Milwaukee this afternoon due to scattered showers and thunderstorms. The highs in Milwaukee near 86. Showers and thunderstorms should start to diminish around the Minneapolis area. It'll be near 82 this afternoon. I think conditions in Minneapolis improve. If you're headed to or from Atlanta, watch for showers and thunderstorms causing delays by mid to late afternoon, 88. There may also be some problems in and out of Raleigh this afternoon due to scattered showers and thunderstorms. Temperatures are going to be near 81. Tampa, another spot where showers and thunderstorms will be causing delays. It'll be near 90 in Tampa this afternoon. May have some delays to and from the Charlotte area due to showers and thunderstorms, 83. I'm Rob Carolyn, and that's your Bloomberg Travelers Forecast. 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
3: Week two of testimony underway in the trial of Lindsay Clancy, who says a dangerous psychiatric condition caused her to kill her three children. ABC's Sophie Flay.
9: Prosecutors argue Clancy planned and carried out the murders. They say she then tried to take her own life by jumping from the second-story window of the family's home, leaving her paralyzed. Clancy admitted to the killings but pleaded not guilty. Her lawyers argue she was suffering from postpartum psychosis, a severe mental health condition they say left her legally insane.
3: Jurors heard about entries in her journal in which she described being overwhelmed, which prosecutors argue shows she wanted to escape her current life. Her defense says her writings show a mother struggling with severe postpartum psychiatric illness. The state with the second highest number of data centers is hitting the pause button.
10: No data center, no data centers.
11: The protests have only gotten louder, and Texas Governor Greg Abbott has heard them, demanding last week that data centers be self-sufficient.
12: They must provide their own power, not taking power off the power grid.
11: Now he's gone a step beyond, announcing a moratorium on new data centers without approval from the state's regulatory agencies. He's offered no deadline on the completion of those audits. Jim Ryan, ABC News in Dallas-Fort Worth.
3: There was no big winner in last night's $753 million drawing in Powerball. That means tomorrow night's big prize is up to $786 million. making it among the top 10 all-time jackpots. Chuck Seaver.

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1: Live from Washington, D.C., this is Balance of Power with Joe Matthew.
2: Will 13 be the charm for President Trump? Welcome to the Tuesday edition. As the president tries to walk up to step down play for a 13th time here since the start of the war with Iran. Calling this one the last chance to sign a deal. We're going to get the latest from the White House when we talk with Bloomberg's Skylar Woodhouse, with the president heading to the West Coast later on today to raise money. Todd Blanche is now one step closer to being confirmed as the nation's attorney general, despite worries that just won't die over the president's anti-weaponization fund. Is it still alive? We'll discuss with our political panel. And stocks are surging today. More powerful earnings and hopes for a deal with Iran coming together in a profitable way. We'll talk about it this hour with Bloomberg's Eric Weiner, but let's get an update right now with Charlie Pellett. He's at world headquarters in New York, seeing new records today.
3: Indeed,
2: Charlie.
3: Absolutely right about that, Joe, for the Dow, for the S&P 500 index, and we are seeing stocks rip higher. Oil is selling off. That's part of the catalyst today. Earnings, of course, also anticipation for earnings from both AMD and SpaceX after the close of trading. And Palantir, by the way, last night, Palantir right now surging by 26.6%. But right now, West Texas Intermediate crude just above 76 a barrel. It is down another 5.3%. Brent crude 79.45, falling below 80. Brent down by 5.2%. Equities, though, ripping higher. Right now, looking at the S&P up 111 points, up 1.5%. Not just higher, best level of the day right now. Dow Industrials up 892 points. That is a gain of 1.7%. NASDAQ 100 up almost 2.8%. NASDAQ Composite Index up by 2%. The Bloomberg Mag 7 Index up 0.4%. The VIX just above 16. The 2-year at 4.19%. The 10-year 4.62%. The 30-year 5.19%. Gold up 0.8%, 4,085 the ounce. And again, crude bears repeating. WTI down 5.5%, 75.95 a barrel. So oil slipping below $80 on Brent crude slipping below 80 on growing hopes that the U.S. and Iran can reach a deal. As for the broader energy outlook, Eric Cantor is former House Majority Leader, now Vice Chair at Moelis & Company, and he was interviewed this morning on surveillance.
4: You know, we got a real shortage of refined product. You know, there's been a lot of controversy about the earnings of the super majors in the oil and gas sector. But again, it's really about the market. It is, people have been saying for months now that this conflict in the Middle East is going to result in a shortage of supply. I mean, we know that that was coming, and I think we're here now.
3: Eric Cantor of Moelis, and among the oil majors right now, ExxonMobil down 1.3%, Chevron down 1.2%, ConocoPhillips down 1.2%. You heard about it here on Balance of Power yesterday, President Trump scolding ExxonMobil and Chevron for their soaring profits. After the bell, earnings from AMD and SpaceX. Sports, the MLB Owners Management Council has approved the sale of the San Diego Padres to Clear Lake Capital Group co-founder Jose Feliciano and his wife Kwanza Jones for an MLB record of $3.9 billion. That, according to sources. One entertainment note, Spider-Man hits $1 billion in global ticket sales. And that, Joe Matthew, is a Bloomberg Business Flash.
2: I guess I'm going to have to go see it.
3: You got to see it.
2: Charlie, thank you so much. Well, yeah, did you see it already?
3: I haven't seen it yet. My wife saw it on Rotten Tomatoes. I think this thing got something like a 98% rating, which is absolutely incredible.
2: Yeah,
3: but, you know, I'm thinking me, you, and Tom Keene will do it after our shows tonight.
2: I want to know where TK goes to the theater. He probably does those big recliners where they serve you the drinks. I'm in. Just let me know when you want to go.
3: Fair enough.
2: Charlie, we'll see. We got plans already. Thank you, my friend. It's a Spidey movie. I'm not going to miss it. Thanks for being here on the Tuesday edition. Can you believe it's only Tuesday? Come on. Is Tuesday little Monday? Kind of feels like that around here. But a beautiful day in Washington. And thank you for coming along here on Bloomberg Radio. Satellite radio, channel 121. Do you have the Sirius XM? Make sure we're on the presets there. And if you want to see us on YouTube, search Bloomberg Business News Live. You'll catch our live stream. You can pause it, back it up. It's the coolest thing that we have got going here. With our eyes on the White House, we're going to bring you there shortly with some expectation for good news when it comes to Iran. You heard Charlie mention the scolding the president gave Big Oil yesterday, and I see Exxon down another $2. But

0: Actually, some oil stocks are higher. We've got the XLE struggling a little bit. Williams Company is having a pretty good run after earnings. The pipeline maker, it's up 2.5%. We're going to talk about that change in rhetoric from the president 1 hour from now when Mike Summers joins us from the American Petroleum Institute. Kind of interesting for the president to suggest they are making too much money because crude today has a 7 handle. And that in itself is news. We don't even have a new MOU. Never mind a ceasefire or a peace deal. And now you're looking at WTI at $75 a barrel. Brent crude, 79. They're both down over 5%. Markets love this. Helps to pull interest rates lower. Stocks are surging. And you even got some better than expected earnings to hang your hat on. But we have to acknowledge the fact that nothing actually has changed other than the fact that we're not actively bombing Iran. And the story in the New York Post this morning is something. Somebody finally sat down, went through all the transcripts and the Truth Socials and counted them up. And it's an even dozen. The number of times the president has walked up to the line, promised to obliterate, decapitate, and so forth before pulling it back at the request of neighbors or a hope for some sort of peace to come. This is number 13 now. Indeed, the president has given Iran at least a dozen chances since the war began on February 28th, reports the New York Post, threatening strikes or imposing deadlines for major actions by Tehran, only to reverse course or extend time limits. Some poor reporter in the newsroom got assigned the job to go count how many times he's done this. Taco, you might say. For example, he delayed attacks twice in the spring, halted planning bombing in April to keep talks alive, backed off further strikes in May after Gulf allies pushed for restraint, held fire again in June as U.S. and Iranian negotiators worked toward a framework deal. And now we have what he says will be a breakthrough today or tomorrow. This is it. The president in the Oval yesterday. Listen.
1: This is the last chance. This is the last chance for them to sign a good document. I don't know. I think we're going to maybe get something, but I want to give them every last chance before decapitation. It's very tough to do what we have planned, still planned. We'll see what happens.
0: Okay. Every last chance or the last chance? That, I guess, is the question. Could there be a 14? Wall Street will do this all day, right? It's indefinite. The markets will indefinitely trade on this, it appears. Because guess what? Every time we do this, somebody's making money. The volatility trade is helping people retire. If you're a spot trader, this is the golden age, right? You walk it up to the line. You start buying certain stocks, right? Buy McDonald's. Then when he lets it go, AI stocks are flying, oil's lower. It's getting to be kind of predictable. But maybe we have a breakthrough today. The last chance for them to sign a good document. Skylar Woodhouse covers the White House for a living and has to do this dance on a regular basis. White House correspondent Skylar Woodhouse on the North Lawn right now. Looks nice out there, Skylar. Is this a day for peace? Are we going to hear some news from the president?
2: Yeah, Joe, it is a really nice day today. But I think, as you mentioned, look, this is the big question is, will this be another Trump taco moment? The president has continued to make these threats. And throughout the course of this war, he has really leaned into the sort of same rhetoric, saying this is Iran's last chance, that talks are going well, that a deal will be coming soon. But time has continued to prove that those negotiations, that these conversations are very fragile. So I think, you know, we'll have to see what comes forward from the president today and if he can provide any sort of update. But he is known to sort of make these really harsh threats, and not just with the war in Iran. We've seen this through his tariff trade negotiations. I mean, he's sort of just following the way he, I guess, goes about being president, which is making those threats. And then oftentimes he'll walk it back. So we'll have to see if today or tomorrow is the day where he follows through.
0: We do have an opportunity to hear from him, right? Or maybe we will. Skylar, you'll have to tell me. I'm just looking at the schedule. He had the He had the Nittany Lions in there, I see a little while ago, the NCAA Wrestling National Champions. I guess they've come and gone. It was an earlier appointment, closed to press. But there's a swearing-in ceremony for Jay Clayton at the end of this hour, 1 p.m. Eastern Time. Are you hopeful they open this to reporters? Could we get a little Q&A?
2: You know, who knows? Oftentimes, those things come together. If it says closed press, they come together very last minute. But, you know, the president does like to be in front of the cameras. And given a lot of the hoopla and sort of controversy surrounding that appointment with Bill Pulte in it before, you know, we'll have to see if the president takes questions. And but if we don't hear from him, then he is traveling out west, and I'm sure we'll have some opportunities there.
0: Yeah, so what's on the agenda here? He's going to L.A., it looks like, and then we'll swing through Vegas. Are these fundraisers, Skylar? What's he going out west for?
2: Yeah, so he's doing his West Coast swing, which is pretty rare. He doesn't really tend to go out west super often. Today, he'll be flying to California, doing a fundraiser in Los Angeles, an RNC fundraiser, where he's expected to, you know, tout his wins, his administration's policies, and he'll be in Gavin Newsom's territory. So, you know, obviously, probably we'll hear some jabs on Gavin Newsom there. And then tomorrow he's heading to Vegas to really talk about the economy and what his administration has done around trying to bring prices down as the November midterms approach.
0: If you get over to the other side of the mansion at some point today, Skylar, take a look at this helipad project for us. We want to know what's going on. I realize you can't just walk out there. But apparently he's not happy with the helipad. He's stopping work. They're going to regrade the South Lawn or something. I'd say we just go for it, put the pool in. I don't know about you, but...
2: I was coming out here to do my hit... Oh, yeah, no worries. Thanks for having me.
0: Well, no, tell me, what were you going to say?
2: Oh, I was just going to say, I noticed a tent that was up. Now, I don't know what that tent actually is for, but given the helipad news, I was, you know, trying to see if there was any, you know, updates that I might be able to spot before coming out here.
0: All right. We'll take a picture for us if you see something good. Skylar Woodhouse, thank you so much, as always, live from the White House. As the Washington Post reports, the president's directing contractors to redo what's already been done on the helipad. They've been 24/7, round-the-clock work to get this thing done because he can't land the helicopter there. And, you know, that UFC fight burned all the grass. They're redoing the whole thing. And the president wants a helipad so they can land the new choppers without burning the grass. Ordering work begun in June to be completed by a state visit in September. That's President Xi, right? The helipad is on the part of the lawn that slants downward. The president wants one that sits level, so they're going to have to regrade, it seems, the South Lawn. We got to get some loom in here, guys. There will be a 100-foot-wide granite presidential seal that was beginning to take shape on the pad. He's having them remove that now and start from scratch. I'm Joe Matthew in Washington. We're just getting started here on Balance of Power. Thanks to Skylar. We're going to turn back to the markets next. Get an update from Charlie. We'll look under the hood with Eric Weiner because you might actually like what you see. This is Bloomberg. In the meantime, make sure to subscribe to the Balance of Power podcast. Go to Apple, Spotify, wherever you get your podcasts. 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

0: It's 12:21 on Wall Street. We do check markets all day long here at Bloomberg. The Dow, the S&P, NASDAQ, all advancing. S&P, the Dow, both trading at records right now. We have got oil tumbling. Stocks are ripping higher. Let's begin with hydrocarbons. WTI, $76.01 a barrel, down now by 5.4%. Barrel of Brent back below 80, $79.49. Brent crude down 5.1%. Stocks push higher. S&P 500 index above 7,700. 7,714 right now, up by about 115 points. That is a gain of 1.5%. A record on the Dow above 54,000. 54,104 on the Dow, up by 1.7%. NASDAQ up 548, up 2.1%. The NASDAQ 100 index, a number you don't hear that often, up 818 points. It is advancing now by 2.8%. Yes, the Russell 2000 index also taking part in the rally, up now by 1.6%. The SOX, the Philadelphia Stock Exchange Semiconductor Index, up by 6.4%. AMD, which reports after the bell, up by 8.2%. The VIX just above 16, the 2-year 4.18%, the 10-year 4.62%, and the 30-year right now at 5.18%. Spot gold up $31 the ounce, $4,085. That is a gain of 0.8%. Again, crude bears repeating. WTI $75.99 a barrel now, down by 5.5%. Our Eric Weiner will have a whole lot more on the markets for you coming up in just a moment. Palantir after earnings, it is up by 28.1%. AMD, SpaceX after the bell. SpaceX right now up by 6.4%. Briefly after earnings in the drug maker group, we've got Merck up by 1.1%. Pfizer up by 1.9%. That, Joe Matthew, is a Bloomberg Business Flash.
1: Wow, Charlie, this is quite a day. A ripper, indeed, as Charlie Pellett puts it, and that's a technical term. He'll be back in about 20 minutes with more on the markets as we follow the indexes higher. Look at this. We're in the world at 7,700 on the S&P, 54,000 for the Dow. Interest rates are lower. Oil prices are lower. What else do you want? I guess better earnings, and we're going to have certainly an opportunity to put them up over the course of this week and next. SpaceX, as Charlie mentions, next big stop on the road here. The building's going to shake after 4 p.m. The question is, who's going to shake when that lockup ends 2 days later? 900 million shares, I think, additional shares of SpaceX dumping on the market, and that's not the only one. We'll have another even larger lockup expiration later on in the year. I was mentioning the helipad at the White House here. They're going back to square one as the Washington Post scoops the president ordering workers to redo weeks of work on the White House helipad. This on the south.

0: long, right? This usually you see the old in the old days, well, I guess till now, Marine One, the helicopter, would take off and land on the grass. You'd have to walk through the grass and maybe get your shoes wet on the way if there's a little dew or something like that. But that's just the way, something very iconic, almost romantic about the commander-in-chief, the first family striding across the lawn to board Marine One. Think of Nixon out there with the peace signs on his way out of town. Imagine a helipad. Imagine a walkway going out to a helipad. That's what they're building now because the new helicopter burns the grass. President doesn't like the slope, so he's having them take the whole thing up. They've been working over, around the clock for a couple of weeks now, raising bigger questions about the cost of this thing, which I'm sure we'll be hearing about. And I mentioned this. The reason why we got to this point and they had an opportunity to build the helipad is because of the claw. Remember the UFC fight? They ruined all the grass on the South Lawn to have this wacky fight that coincided with the president's birthday. And now we understand that it was a roaring success to the tune of a $30 million loss for the company TKO Group. They told us this in advance. It was going to be we'll call it a loss leader. UFC Freedom 250, $30 million down the drain. The Ultimate Fighting Championship called the event a roaring success when they talked to analysts on a call yesterday, saying it would pay off in the long term in terms of building the fan base and business relationships. They claim, you talk about a $30 million loss, they generated $1 billion in earned media. $1 billion. They got 34 million viewers, Paramount Skydance, because they streamed the thing, right? Paramount Plus. Reporting second quarter sales and profit that beat analyst estimates. That's the way to lose $30 million. Of course, President Trump is the king of earned media, which is why some say he hasn't put any of his own money into the Republican effort in the midterm cycle. Back to Wall Street, just keep pushing higher, and we have no news from Iran. So the disconnect is interesting here. Markets are ever optimistic about what the president is doing when he says, we're not going to bomb because we're talking. Oil prices immediately go down and stocks go up. Even when Iran says, no, we're not, no one's talking and there are no headlines. So you start wondering if we're getting a little far over our skis, especially as we're constantly encouraged with stronger than expected earnings. Or is that enough? This is an earnings driven market. Maybe traders shouldn't be trading on the war. That's why we wanted to spend some time with Eric Weiner. Now, it's the lunch hour here, 12:30 on the East Coast. I thought nothing better today. It's a beautiful day outside, the 4th of August. The sun is out here in Washington, to pour a little iced tea and sit on the porch with Eric Weiner. Just going to talk, just the two of us. If you want to hang out here, that's great. We get to do this kind of thing before the TV cameras show up at 1 o'clock. And Eric, it's great to see you. I hope you're doing all right. Our senior editor for equities. You got a nice tea up there in New York?
1: It's very nice outside. I haven't had an iced tea, okay. Just water, but it's all right. Beautiful day. You.
0: I think maybe an Arnold Palmer would work.
1: Yes.
0: So here we're on
1: yes.
0: the rocking chairs.
1: Yes.
0: On the rocking chairs, looking at the terminal, Eric. Are you getting nervous that this is getting toppy, or did we just find with these recent earnings reports a whole new reason to push it higher?
1: It's in part that. It really is. If you look at, if you look back to June 2nd, when the S&P had its last high, the groups that are driving this are financials, insurance, credit cards, you've got healthcare, basically pharma. This is a sign of the rally broadening out. And that's what you want to see. We were very, very heavily, focused on tech. And if you look at who was underperforming during the last run up, it's chips and it's technology hardware. So in that sense, it's a good sign. You alluded to the concern, which is not knowing exactly what's going on in Iran with the war and its effect on everything. What seems to be happening is that when Trump actually doesn't speak, the market does better. And when the threats start coming, they get a little bit wobbly. And so if he would kind of keep it low key and let diplomacy play out, I think the market would really, really appreciate that. And we would start getting back to some normal pricing.
0: It's like a national relaxing of the nerves when he's not posting or talking. I'll tell you what, though, Eric, it was a week ago tomorrow that the Dow fell 1,100 points. Remember, 30-year Treasury hit 5.2%. The market's head exploded, and it was the excuse, hey, you know, we've been waiting for a correction. This is clearly it. It's time to start selling. It hasn't even been a week, and we're at new all-time highs.
1: That is earnings. That is the results of the companies coming in that are stronger than expected, and the economy doing better. The market, not necessarily the economy, because the economy is a couple of different things, but the market in that sense doing better and responding to just fundamental concerns. When you looked at what was getting punished, you had a lot of selling of the winners before. And what you looked at what was getting punished, it was companies that weren't doing what the market wanted them to do. And it was kind of results oriented, but it was also, to use the term, vibes. And now we are really looking at the groups that are moving because the results are warranting a move up in the stocks. And we're kind of waiting to see what comes next. If oil continues to fall, if rates and yields can come down, then this is very warranted. If not, and we go back into risk, you know, a risk situation with the war in particular, then we're going to see another sell-off. And it's not necessarily like these behaviors aren't necessarily healthy or not. When you start seeing a broadening out, that's healthy. And when you see, you know, selling and value coming down and pricing accurately, that's healthy too.
0: Yeah. We've got Palantir up 28% on earnings today. And I'm noticing that a lot of software is higher. Even Salesforce has been looking good recently. Eric, what do you make of this whole situational awareness blow up, this hedge fund that may have this 25-year-old or whatever boy wonder from Germany who was running this fund, his first foray into investing, blew a hole in the market? How much were these margin calls to blame for what we went through a couple of weeks ago?
1: It sounds like a lot. It's really hard to that. We'll get that in the autopsy, which will come in a couple of months. But it really does look like that was what was going on. And this is the kind of thing that concerns traders, because that's bubble behavior. When you have like a guy who's been in the market for 2 years and he's a hero, that's when people start saying, oh, my God, what are we doing?
0: Well, that's right. And I guess, you know, short software, go long hardware only lasts for so long. When things start to turn around, your broker starts calling because you owe money. So we've got SpaceX after the bell. You pointed out earnings have been great. I mean, Microsoft and Amazon alone just changed. Talk about the vibes, the entire mood of this market. How important is Elon Musk's call going to be after the bell today?
1: The call is the whole thing. So you pointed out Amazon and Microsoft are just soaring right now. And it's because what they are showing is returns on their AI investments. Meta less so, Google getting hit because it's negative free cash flow. But when these companies show results and show tangible returns, then investors really want to buy in. SpaceX is not there. So you're not going to get a lot of details in terms of what, you know, how do you price this thing? What are their earnings? What are their revenues? Like, everything's very small and it's all very future oriented. So what you want to hear is how confident they are in the growth, how much their spending is turning into tangible returns. But really, this is much more down the road concerns. And SpaceX has really gotten hit hard. So for it just to get back to its IPO price will be a victory for Musk.
0: I know you're not covering the company specifically. We're kind of talking in broad strokes here, but that lockup expiration later in the week, you wonder if the earnings report even matters tonight. You've got 900 million shares about to drop on the market.
1: Technically, it doesn't. I mean, technically, that's what matters. And as you alluded to, there's like billions of shares more coming. That's why it's going to be really difficult to price this thing accurately for about a year, because we don't know exactly what they're doing. There aren't numbers to back it up. in a big way. And there's a flood of stock that is hitting the market that is was not included in the original valuation. That makes it tough.
0: I always love hanging out with Eric Weiner. I appreciate it, Eric. Thanks for spending some time with me on the porch here. Let's do lunch next time. We'll spend a little extra time together with his views on the markets and what could be another doozy of an after-hours period. Eric Weiner, senior editor for Equities. Our political panel's up next, only here on Bloomberg Radio.
2: ABC News, I'm Chuck Sievertson. Acting Attorney General Todd Blanche was confirmed in past hours by the Senate Judiciary Committee along party lines. He can only afford to lose two senators in the next vote, says ABC's Catherine Falders in Washington.
3: He still does have a challenge with the full Senate. He will likely get through, but that doesn't mean it's going to be smooth sailing between now and presumably Saturday night is when that full vote for Blanche, at this point at least, will likely be.
2: What started as a boil water advisory because of a pump station outage is now being investigated as a cyber attack in Clayton County, Georgia, says local media. Oil prices are higher amid uncertainty over the Strait of Hormuz and the Iran war. Immigration officers arrested a University of Maryland pharmaceutical professor who allegedly overstayed his visa and failed to deport, says the Department of Homeland Security. A man's arrested, accused of starting the largest of the three wildfires in Spokane, Washington. This is ABC.

0: It's 1240 on Wall Street. We do check markets all day long here at Bloomberg. The Dow, the S&P, NASDAQ all surging right now, looking at a record on the S&P 500 index. Yeah, we're above 7,700 right now. 7,719 where we stand. That is a gain of 1.6%. Dow Industrials up 950 points. That's a gain of 1.8%. NASDAQ up 2.1%. The NASDAQ 100 index doing even better, surging now by 2.8%. Hopes for a deal to revive the Strait of Hormuz, lifting stocks toward records, bonds higher, oil is sinking. Got to begin there with crude, with WTI now at $76.17 a barrel. WTI down 5.2%. Barrel of Brent, $79.67. Brent crude down by 4.9%. Bottom line here, stocks higher. The Bloomberg Mag 7 index, though, little changed, up 0.3%. The SOX up 6.3%. That's the Philadelphia Stock Exchange Semiconductor Index, and the VIX holding just above 16. Your 2-year, 4.19%, with the 10-year, 4.62%, the 30-year, 5.19%. Gold, $4,085 the ounce, up 0.8%. WTI, again, down 5.2%, $76.20 for a barrel of West Texas Intermediate crude. Coming up on Friday, we've got the jobs report. Yeah, going to be closely watched by economists, traders, and Fed watchers. Bob Dahl is president and CEO of Crossmark Global Investments, and he was a guest this morning on Bloomberg Surveillance.
1: Look, if they want inflation at 2%, they'll have no choice in my view but to raise rates. We're nowhere near 2%, and the other side of what they have to worry about, employment, is in pretty good shape. So why they're not moving faster on inflation, I guess they're hopeful that we're going to get some good economic numbers between here and the next Fed meeting.
0: Crossmark's Bob Dahl interviewed on Surveillance. So yeah, falling oil certainly giving a stock to lift, stocks a lift, but also optimism about earnings. Case in point, Palantir surging after last night's report, up now by almost 29%. AMD, SpaceX, they both report after the close of trading. AMD up by about 8%. SpaceX up by 5.8%. Lots going on. That's Joe Matthew. This is a Bloomberg Business Flash.
2: All right, Charlie. Listen to Charlie, baby, with the rally. Is that the rally music, Charlie? Don't get me excited like that. I've got to talk about Todd Blanche, for crying out loud. We have special rally music. When you hear that music, you're making money. Charlie, thank you so much.
0: I love days like this because people get excited when they see the bull running. But listen, markets go up, markets go down. Bottom line, Joe Matthew, we got you covered either way.
2: I thought you were going to say, but someone's always making money. Thank you, Charlie. He'll be back at the top of the hour, 1 p.m. Eastern time. He's the best, high atop the tower in Midtown Manhattan.

0: Manhattan. It is a heck of a looking market here, and well, we'll find out what the next leg is going to be when SpaceX reports after the bell. We're going to have extensive reporting on that. Ed Ludlow will join us on the late edition of Balance of Power, which of course starts at 5 p.m. Eastern, and we'll have a pretty good sense of where the company stands. Although, as we discussed with Eric Weiner, the big lockup expiration on Thursday might really just render this evening's quarterly report useless. Micron's jumping, though. It's up about 8%. It is kind of a buy everything. When Micron and GE are both up on the same day, you know you've got an interesting market on your hands here. So we turn back to Capitol Hill. I mentioned Todd Blanche. We've got two big ones today, actually. Committee confirmation vote for Todd Blanche swearing in at the White House, but well, we'll say 15 minutes from now for Jay Clayton, the new DNI. Looks like president's getting both of his guys here, knowing that Blanche did not come without a fight. It was at this time yesterday, I was showing you the letter from the attorney general that Robert McWhirter described not as Swiss cheese, but as no cheese at all. But it did the trick. A promise to never put up the anti-weaponization fund, in writing, signed by Todd Blanche. And it was for an audience of two, as we told you, Senators John Cornyn, Tom Tillis, President crossed them, they're crossing him back. But even if there's no cheese here, it does seem that they've both been won over, at least enough to vote yes. Here's Tom Tillis in the committee a short time ago.
1: The bottom line is nobody is clean here. And until we start recognizing this behavior as bad, we're just going to one-up it. Maybe it's a little bit more intense in this administration than the last one, and that a little bit more intense than the prior administration, and so on and so forth. But, folks, we've got to end this stuff. We do. I'm going to support Mr. Blanche's nomination. But what I hope I see out of him is a bending of the curve of this absurdity.
0: Tom Tillis drinking a Celsius? You got, yeah. Producer James, it's a tiring experience up there, but they got him out of committee. It was a party line vote, and I guess nobody should be surprised by this. Not a single Democrat voted for Blanche's nomination as he won over the two who counted. Democrats call him uniquely dangerous. Remembering this letter that went out yesterday addresses the anti-weaponization fund, which some believe the president could revive in some other form whenever he wants, but it preserves the president's immunity, the IRS immunity deal. So let's see how the panel's feeling about this, because it's going to be a pretty great day for Blanche and for Clayton. Again, he's going to be sworn in as DNI. I'm guessing Bill Pulte will be in the room coming up next hour. The question for Blanche now is, when will they vote? Do they do this before recess? It's looking like, yeah, they will, if John Thune keeps everybody around for at least some of the weekend. Bloomberg Politics contributors Rick Davis and Jeannie Shanzano are with us, keeping it real with our best panel. Rick is our Republican strategist and partner at Stone Court Capital, and Jeannie is our Democratic analyst and democracy visiting fellow at Harvard Kennedy School's Ash Center. Jeannie, I'll start with you here, because not a single Democrat voted for Todd Blanche. And I'm sure that they feel like they're on the right side of history. He will be confirmed, though, right?
2: We know yet. I think if you look at history, speaking of history, not one of Donald Trump's nominees who has gotten to the floor has lost. So there's that. You've also got some of those who have expressed reservations about Blanche, saying they would rely on somebody like John Cornyn. So you have that. But you also have people who are running who have lost because of Donald Trump. And these are not just Cornyn or Tillis. You could look at some of the other folks like Bill Cassidy. So there's about five senators that we need to watch. That would be Collins, Husted, Sullivan, Curtis, and Cassidy. Yeah. Do they, you know, do all of them vote against him? You know, there is a two that they need that they can lose, but the rest they cannot lose. And for somebody like Susan Collins, if she votes to confirm, They are voting for this slush fund. They are voting for the immunity deal. They are voting for the maltreatment of the Epstein victims. They are voting not to release the Epstein files. They are voting for the politicization of the Attorney General of DOJ. So this is what they are voting for and are going to have to face voters on in November. And that's a tough pill for them to swallow, at least those that are on the ballot.
0: Well, Jeannie lays out the rationale nicely here, Rick. What do you think about the vote count with some of the names she mentioned? We were looking at Bill Cassidy, among others. When this goes to a floor vote, does Blanche need to worry?
3: You know, I think they've got to keep the heat on. Each of these folks who would be in play, as Jeannie says, you know, have said the same thing, which is we're going to talk to Cassidy or we're going to talk to Cornyn and Tillis and just see how the negotiations went. You know, was he being honest and truthful? Did he represent himself well? It's more about, you know, whether or not they can work with this man in the future than the deal itself, which is, you know, you can take it or leave it. I mean, obviously, Democrats don't like it and Republicans are going to hide behind it. So at the end of the day, I think ultimately the power holds in the White House. Trump keeps the heat on. Everybody sort of marches to the GOP tune and says yes to this guy. But I would say, I mean, Jeannie picks up an important point. Susan Collins is probably looking right now for some opportunities to distance herself, you know, from Donald Trump. And you can't get anybody who's closer to Donald Trump than the Attorney General, Todd Blanche. And so this would be a bombshell in Maine. She's still got a race to go. Just because Democrats have kind of fumbled the ball doesn't mean they're out of the game. And so at the end of the day, how big an explosion does she want? And would she do it alone? Or is this the kind of thing where if you're going to do it, you better hope you got, you know, two others with you to make sure that the nomination goes down? So it's really interesting to watch the next, you know, couple days to see how this plays out on the floor.
0: Boy, absolutely. And I'll tell you what, if Rick Davis isn't sure, that says a lot right now. Jeannie, we're going to get a look. Well, actually, I'm still waiting to find out if they're going to open this to press. The swearing in of Jay Clayton. It's set for the next hour here before the president heads out west. And sometimes we don't know until it starts. We find out they're assembling the pool, whether there'll be a posthumous photo release or otherwise. Do you think Bill Pulte is in the room? And what will be next for him? He's not just going back to the housing market, is he?
2: Oh, he is absolutely not, Joe. Every time, you know, somebody talks about a cabinet member, an official in the White House who Donald Trump may have to remove. I mean, at this point, who knows? He may be asked to fill in for somebody like Jeanine Pirro. Obviously, he's not an attorney, so he really can't. But, you know, his name keeps getting floated because, of course, he is incredibly close to Donald Trump. He doesn't have the expertise. He doesn't have the background to do any of these jobs that are too many of these jobs that he's doing, particularly acting DNA. But he does something more important, which is he does the bidding of Donald Trump. So I wouldn't be surprised if he's in the room, and I wouldn't be surprised if we see him and his name floated for other potential cabinet posts as they come up, because he's made it clear he wants one and he is beloved by the president, and that's who would be nominating him.
0: See, I mentioned Judge Jeanine. This is becoming like the HR segment at the White House every day. We talk about who's fired and who's hired. So let's do this. There are multiple reports, multiple newspapers fronting these stories today. Wall Street Journal, President Trump discussed ousting Jeanine Pirro, according to people familiar with the matter, after Pirro's office contradicted the president's contention that the reflecting pool was damaged by vandals. Hold on. The New York Times, same story. Pirro arrived at the White House on Monday afternoon and was taken to meet with Trump in the Oval Office, according to two people with knowledge. She was not fired, nor did she offer her resignation. But Doug Burgum was in there. Rick, how awkward is this? Is the Interior Secretary who went on TV to continue this narrative that vandals destroyed the reflecting pool only to be rebuffed by Judge Jeanine? President's not really going to fire her, right?
3: Yeah, it's hard to imagine that this is going to cause her a job loss. And my guess is, you know, we all saw her sort of going in and coming out of the White House with this like massive documents on a trailer that she's hauling around. And that would have been a fun woodshed session to actually attend, because it's pretty clear that she's claiming she got her information on the damage that the contractor made from the Interior Department. So Burnham's there to say, whoa, wait a minute. Just because someone said that in a report doesn't make it true. We still believe in the vandal scenario. I mean, like, that would have been just so much fun to see Trump bouncing off the walls going, who am I going to fire today? Is it? Because, like, Burnham slipped the knot on this, but as I understand it, it's, you know, an analysis his agency did, his department did on the pool. Bottom line is, I don't think anybody loses their job over, you know, the Watergate, you know, get it? At the end of the day, it's kind of an embarrassing day for Trump. And look, we're all talking about this stuff as if it matters to voters. Every single day, Trump's talking about stuff like this, helipads, ballrooms, or the war in Iran. He is losing votes for Republicans on the ballot in November. And so, you know.

0: by vandals. Hold on. The New York Times, same story. Pirro arrived at the White House on Monday afternoon and was taken to meet with Trump in the Oval Office, according to two people with knowledge. She was not fired, nor did she offer her resignation. But Doug Burgum was in there. Rick, how awkward is this? Is the Interior Secretary who went on TV to continue this narrative that vandals destroyed the reflecting pool only to be rebuffed by Judge Jeanine. President's not really going to fire her, right?
1: Yeah, it's hard to imagine that this is going to cause her a job loss. And my guess is, you know, we all saw her sort of going in and coming out of the White House with this like massive documents on a trailer.
0: Yes.
1: That she's hauling around. And and that would have been a fun woodshed session to actually attend, because it's pretty clear that she's claiming she got her information on the damage that the contractor made from the Interior Department. So Burnham's there to say, whoa, wait a minute. Just because someone said that in a report doesn't make it true. We still believe in the vandal scenario. I mean, like, that would have been just so much fun to see Trump bouncing off the walls going, who am I going to fire today? Is it because, like, Burnham slipped the knot on this. But as I understand it, it's, you know, an analysis his agency did, his department did on the pool. Bottom line is, I don't think anybody loses their job over, you know, the Watergate, you know, get it. At the end of the day, it's kind of an embarrassing day for Trump. And look, we're all talking about this stuff as if it matters to voters. Every single day, Trump's talking about stuff like this, helipads, ballrooms, or the war in Iran. He is losing votes for Republicans on the ballot in November. And so, you know, it's another good day for Democrats when you have a day like yesterday.
0: Wow. Well, Jeanie, I can see you smiling from here. Judge Jeanine's office pointed to documents from the Interior Department that, quote, significantly undermine, unquote, the evidence that was the basis for charging a former Olympian. I think he ought to be able to get a lifetime of canoeing in the reflecting pool after all of this. You've talked.

0: from the Interior Department. So Burnham's there to say, whoa, wait a minute. Just because someone said that in a report doesn't make it true. We still believe in the vandal scenario. I mean, like, that would have been just so much fun to see Trump bouncing off the walls going, who am I going to fire today? Is it because, like, Burnham slipped the knot on this. But as I understand it, it's, you know, an analysis his agency did, his department did on the pool. Bottom line is, I don't think anybody loses their job over, you know, the Watergate, you know, get it. At the end of the day, it's kind of an embarrassing day for Trump. And look, we're all talking about this stuff as if it matters to voters. Every single day, Trump's talking about stuff like this, helipads, ballrooms, or the war in Iran. He is losing votes for Republicans on the ballot in November. And so, you know, it's another good day for Democrats when you have a day like yesterday.
1: Wow. Well, Jeannie, I can see you smiling from here. Judge Jeanine's office pointed to documents from the Interior Department that, quote, significantly undermine, unquote, the evidence that was the basis for charging a former Olympian. I think he ought to be able to get a lifetime of canoeing in the reflecting pool after all of this. You've talked about it the way Rick just did, though, Jeannie. The fact that I'm talking about it is the problem. Right. If you're walking up on an election, this is the biggest distraction there is. And it's coming from the White House.
2: It is coming from the White House. I mean, it is coming for the president. That's why we are talking about it. And you must talk about it because we have a president who, as you know, the economy is slowing down. People are saying words like stagflation. We are in war. He has an election in a few months. He is obsessing about the aesthetics of Washington, D.C., and threatening to fire prosecutors who are telling the truth to federal judges. That's Donald Trump.
1: The article suggests that maybe a pool liner isn't exactly what the reflecting pool needs. Rick and Jeannie will be back in our second hour. Great to have both of you with us. We'll have more on Watergate, Rick, when we learn

0: mean, it is coming for the president. That's why we are talking about it. And you must talk about it because we have a president who, as you know, the economy is slowing down. People are saying words like stagflation. We are in war. He has an election in a few months. He is obsessing about the aesthetics of Washington, D.C. and threatening to fire prosecutors who are telling the truth to federal judges. That's Donald Trump.
1: The article suggests that maybe a pool liner isn't exactly what the reflecting pool needs. Rick and Jeannie will be back in our second hour. Great to have both of you with us. We'll have more on Watergate, Rick, when we learn.

0: Just like this time, now 13 times, according to a count in the New York Post.
1: Yeah.
0: How many more do you get?
1: Been a dozen last chances for Iran, which raises the question why Iran would believe this current chance is really the last one. All that said, there are signals from multiple parties that there could potentially be a deal, at least on the Strait of Hormuz, in the offing. The Treasury Secretary, Scott Bessent, suggested as much in an interview earlier. And Qatar is also sending some similar signals. That's as Bloomberg is reporting that Iran is actually considering letting Europe play a role in demining the strait.
0: How about that? Which is something that the president has floated before as well. So the markets are taking the president at his word. As I mentioned, you've got crude oil with a 7 handle today. Stocks are surging. In fact, we could be talking about record numbers by the close.
1: Yeah, the S&P closed within an inch of a fresh record yesterday, and it could very well ink a new high today. All of that, as Joe pointed out, as we've seen Brent crude below $80 a barrel, mostly on the geopolitical narrative. We have to talk about domestic politics today as well, though, because there's primaries happening in a number of states, and perhaps most crucially in Michigan, where the Democratic Senate primary is going to be a big indicator of what party what direction the party is heading in, not just in this year, 2026, but beyond.
0: Yeah, being framed as a referendum for the party itself. I don't know if that's overdoing it a little bit when you've got one race, but we start connecting the dots around the country when we've seen progressive Democrats or even Democratic Socialists win these races. This is going to be the real hot one, and Democrats need to win Michigan if they're going to take the Senate. So we'll explore this a little bit later on this hour, too.
1: Yep, we'll be getting into that with our political panel. But first, we get into these markets, as we always do. We turn to Charlie Pellett up in New York. Hey, Charlie.
2: Hi, thank you very much. Chomping at the bit here. I got a lot of news, a lot of excitement. Here's what's going on with the Dow Industrials. They are now up by 1,000 points. Best level of the day on the Dow. Ripping higher there. Technical term up by 2% on the Industrials. Yes, a record. Yes, above 54,000. 54,100.

0: information, visit talkaboutvaping.org. 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
1: 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Live from Washington, D.C., this is Balance of Power with Joe Matthew and Kaylee Lines.
2: Markets rally on the president's words, but nothing has actually changed in Iran yet. Welcome to the Tuesday edition as President Trump gives Iran what he calls one more chance before decapitation. I'm Joe Matthew alongside Kaylee Lines in Washington. And Kaylee, it's something. The problem is that he's turned back on threats.
3: Yep. Just-

0: ink a new high today. All of that, as Joe pointed out, as we've seen Brent crude below $80 a barrel, mostly on the geopolitical narrative. We have to talk about domestic politics today as well, though, because there's primaries happening in a number of states, and perhaps most crucially in Michigan, where the Democratic Senate primary is going to be a big indicator of what party what direction the party is heading in, not just in this year, 2026, but beyond.
1: Yeah, being framed as a referendum for the party itself, I don't know if that's overdoing it a little bit when you've got one race, but we start connecting the dots around the country when we've seen progressive Democrats or even Democratic Socialists win these races. This is going to be the real hot one, and Democrats need to win Michigan if they're going to take the Senate. So we'll explore this a little bit later on this hour, too.
0: Yep, we'll be getting into that with our political panel. But first, we get into these markets, as we always do. We turn to Charlie Pellett up in New York. Hey, Charlie.
2: Hi, thank you very much. Chomping at the bit here. I got a lot of news, a lot of excitement. Here's what's going on with the Dow Industrials. They are now up by 1,000 points. Best level of the day on the Dow. Ripping higher there. Technical term, up by 2% on the Industrials. Yes, a record. Yes, above 54,000. 54,180. Right now on the Dow Jones Industrial Average. Big day for the Dow. The S&P 7731. Yeah, that's a gain of 130 points. Right now up by 1.7%. Record on the S&P. NASDAQ still has a way to go. The NASDAQ Composite Index up 2.3%. The NASDAQ 100 Index, again, best level of the day, up right now by 3%. The Bloomberg Mag 7 Index up 0.6%. The SOX, big story there, up 6.6%. AMD after the close of trading today, along with SpaceX, shares of Advanced Micro Devices, they are up by 8.2%. Rally in semis. SpaceX, by the way, ahead of earnings, up by 6.2%. 121 where we stand on SpaceX. The IPO price, of course, 135 last month. Right now, we have got the two-year yielding 4.19%. The 10-year, 4.62%. The 30-year, 5.18%. Gold at $4,097 the ounce, up by 1.1%. West Texas Intermediate crude just above 67 a barrel. Right now, we've got WTI down 5.3%. Barrel of Brent, 79.55, drop there of 5%. So oil slipping as optimism grows that the U.S. and Iran are moving closer to a deal to reopen the vital Strait of Hormuz checkpoint. Right now, we've got oil majors, the super majors. They are trading lower this after President Trump blasted ExxonMobil and Chevron for high gasoline prices. ExxonMobil down 0.4%. Chevron down 1%. ConocoPhillips also lower, along with the price of crude. ConocoPhillips down by 0.7%. But again, Dow Industrials now up 993 points, a record there, up 1.9%. S&P up by 1.7%. I'm Charlie Pellett, Joe and Kaylee. Lots going on. And that is a Bloomberg Business Flash.
0: Lots going on indeed, and a great snapshot of it from Charlie Pellett. Tech stocks ripping, as Charlie mentioned, and interesting to see energy stocks once again under pressure today as we see oil prices going lower. Perhaps that's going to mean fewer profits for these energy companies. This is something we know President Trump cares a lot about as he accused these companies essentially of profiteering once again in the Oval Office yesterday. And we'll be talking about that in a moment with the president of the American Petroleum Institute, Mike Summers. But first, we have to talk about what else the president said in the Oval Office as he explained his once again calling off of more intense strikes on Iran, describing the current chance as being the last one for Tehran.
3: This is the last chance. This is the last chance for them to sign a good document. I don't know. I think we're going to maybe get something, but I want to give them every last chance before decapitation. It's very tough to do what we have planned, still planned. We'll see what happens.
1: We'll see what happens again. Not the first time we've heard about a last chance. As the New York Post actually went through transcripts and Truth Social posts to learn there is, in fact, a number on this. He's done it now 13 times, giving Iran one last chance. In this case, he says, before decapitation. We've seen this walk up only to step back moment. And there's a big question about whether this will, in fact, be the last one. As Kaylee mentioned, there are some good signs as Qatar signals progress on a deal, and it's something that we want to discuss with Jordan Fabian, who is our White House and politics team leader here in Washington, D.C., having covered the administration for many years. Jordan, it's great to see you. Are we any closer to a deal, and how many times does the president get to do this?
4: Well, it appears

0: as many times as he'd like. But another good question is, what is a deal? If it's simply to restore traffic in the Strait of Hormuz, maybe we're back to where we were pre-war, but that leaves all the other war objectives that the president had by the wayside, as far as preventing Iran from acquiring a nuclear weapon. Yes, they've degraded their military capabilities, but they've shown they still have the strength to hit targets throughout the region and threaten their neighbors. And so you might ask at the end of this, if it's just a deal to get traffic going in Hormuz, what was all this for? Mm-hmm. Not to mention the fact that Iran has learned that it has a very powerful lever in control of the strait. And I have some real questions about whether they're actually going to restore true freedom of navigation, given all we just went through.
1: Mm-hmm. Yeah, well, of course, the original memorandum of understanding was just about immediately reopening the Strait of Hormuz and punting talks on more difficult issues like Iran's nuclear ambitions to a later date. Would we expect, Jordan, if there is to be a deal, that it would be in MOU form once again, or have they effectively decided that that didn't work the first go around?
0: I don't know if we have that level of detail, and it's not even clear which parties are talking right now. We know that Iran and Oman are talking. We don't know to the extent to which the U.S. is involved beyond Jared Kushner and Steve Witkoff just texting and on the phone with intermediaries. So again, a deal might just be the prelude to more talks. Mm. But again, you know, the MOU approach, as you pointed out, Kaylee, it was not effective. It left the strait too ambiguous, which let Iran come back and hit shipping. It didn't address the key questions for Trump. And so, Trump says they're duplicitous negotiators. Like, how can you make a deal with people who are duplicitous negotiators?
2: We're seeing oil prices pull back today on hopes for something to happen here, and it's not the first time we've seen that, although it's been a while since we've been in the 70s for crude oil. Gas prices are still hovering above $4 a gallon, though, and that kind of remains its own story and its own market. You were covering the Biden administration. I remember distinctly talking to you when prices topped $5 a gallon. How different is the rhetoric that we're hearing from this administration to the way Biden messaged around what's a real problem for voters with a few months to the election?
0: It's actually strikingly similar, Joe, for as many rips as Trump likes to take at Biden. What they're saying as far as the gasoline prices is quite similar. A lot of jawboning against the super majors in the oil industry, launching of investigations or probes into supposed price gouging in the retail gasoline market. I remember Biden said something along the lines in 2022 of, the big oil companies are making more money than God. And you had Trump say something pretty similar yesterday in the Oval Office, saying that, they're making way too much profit and they need to give money back to shareholders. The irony for Trump is that, with Biden, that was Russia's invasion of Ukraine that triggered the price spike. This was Trump's own actions that triggered the most recent price spike. And so there's the difference for you.
1: Mm-hmm. All right. Jordan Fabian, leading our White House and politics team here at Bloomberg. Thank you so much. It's like Jordan knew exactly where we were planning to go next.
2: Well, yeah.
1: As he talks about what we heard from the president in the Oval Office yesterday, calling out specific oil majors for their profits. Listen.
3: They're making too much money based on a shortage. They're making too much money. I don't like it. Chevron, too much money. ExxonMobil, too much money. When you look at one company where they made 12 times what they made the year before, they ought to give some of that back to the public. And they better cut the retail price, the consumer price.
1: So to Jordan's point, sounds like something we've heard from prior administrations as well.
2: Well, yeah, that's true. And it's kind of amazing since we hear so much about the president's relationship with the oil industry. Well, we may not be seeing a lot of additional drilling. It's kind of a vibes thing that there's just more positive energy in the energy space when it comes to this administration. But stopping down to call them out, what are we looking at for a gallon of gas today, Kaylee? $4, according to AAA, and 8 cents nationally. And we wanted to talk this out with Mike Summers. I'm guessing he was listening to this as well. Mike, of course, runs the American Petroleum Institute, where he's president and CEO, speaking for the industry. It's great to see you, Mike.
0: Great to be
2: and welcome
0: you.
2: Back to Bloomberg. Is this an argument within the family? How would you describe the relationship between this administration and your industry And what's he looking for here?
4: Well, first of all, I give the president a lot of credit. His energy dominance agenda has really made the difference. We've opened up the Gulf of America again for production. We have more production on federal lands and, of course, in federal waters. Their regulatory agenda has been very positive for the American oil and gas industry. There's no question. This president has been focused on more production here in the United States. And that has provided a buffer during this time when the Strait of Hormuz has been effectively closed. So I give him a lot of credit for his energy dominance agenda. Mm-hmm. At the same time, we know that this industry is a price taker, not a price maker. And because the Strait of Hormuz has been shut down for basically 5 months, we're of course going to be dealing with higher prices at the pump.
1: Mm-hmm. So in other words, is higher profit not a choice? Or could they make a different choice?
4: Well, of course. This is an industry, as I said, we are price takers, not price makers. And as a consequence of the Strait of Hormuz, which has been 20 million barrels of oil a day, not making it through the strait, you're going to have to deal with higher prices. Mm-hmm. I'll remind you, though, in 2020, I was actually in a meeting with the president in the cabinet room where this industry was actually dealing with low prices. In fact, negative $32 prices.
1: Yeah,
4: and that was a time when this industry was making virtually zero earnings. So this is a commodity business. Prices go up, prices go down. We have to deal with the price swings. And on average, this industry actually makes fewer earnings than other large industries like tech, like finance. So this is an industry that we do have to deal with those highs and lows. And high prices now mean investments for future production.
2: Right.
4: One example of that is during the 2008-2012 period, when we were dealing with significant earnings at that point, too, that was allowed us to finance what eventually became the shale revolution, the fracking revolution, which allowed us today now produce about 14 million barrels of oil every single
2: day. Surely the president understands everything we're talking about here, right? I mean, look, he knows that there's a refining bottleneck in this country, that there's a disconnect. We talk about crack spreads between the price of crude and what we pay at the pump, that distilled products are their own story. Is he just sounding the populist alarm in an election season? I feel your pain.
4: Well, I do think that everyone is concerned about high prices at the pump for American consumers and high electricity
2: calling
4: prices.
2: Calling you guys out by name, though, ExxonMobil and Chevron.
4: Absolutely. But we understand that, you know, we're in an election year and we're going to have to deal with that kind of incoming.

0: a different choice?
1: Well, of course. This is an industry, as I said, we are price takers, not price makers. And as a consequence of the Strait of Hormuz, which has been 20 million barrels of oil a day, not making it through the Strait, you're going to have to deal with higher prices. I'll remind you, though, in 2020, I was actually in a meeting with the president in the cabinet room where this industry was actually dealing with low prices. In fact, negative $32 prices.
0: Yeah,
1: and that was a time when this industry was making virtually zero earnings. So this is a commodity business. Prices go up, prices go down. We have to deal with the price swings. And on average, this industry actually makes fewer earnings than other large industries like tech, like finance. So this is an industry that we do have to deal with those highs and lows. And high prices now mean investments for future production.
2: Right.
1: One example of that is during the 2008-2012 period, when we were dealing with significant earnings at that point, too, that was allowed us to finance what eventually became the shale revolution, the fracking revolution, which allowed us today now produce about 14 million barrels of oil every single
2: day. Surely the president understands everything we're talking about here, right? I mean, look, he knows that there's a refining bottleneck in this country, that there's a disconnect. We talk about crack spreads between the price of crude and what we pay at the pump, that distilled products are their own story. Is he just sounding the populist alarm in an election season? I feel your pain.
1: Well, I do think that everyone is concerned about high prices at the pump for American consumers and high electricity
2: calling
1: prices.
2: Calling you guys out by name, though, ExxonMobil and Chevron.
1: Absolutely. But we understand that, you know, we're in an election year and we're going to have to deal with that kind of incoming. But at the same time, American consumers have to understand that during this time of high earnings, this is the time when we invest for future production going forward.
0: Well, as Joe's talking about the political considerations here, that arguably is why we've seen the president float things like a gas tax holiday, for example. Do you fear that he could even go so far if we see prices permanently above $4 a gallon, for example, to suggest that maybe there should be export bans put in place in this country? What would that do?
1: Well, we would also be very concerned

0: deal with the price swings. And on average, this industry actually makes fewer earnings than other large industries like tech, like finance. So this is an industry that we do have to deal with those highs and lows. And high prices now mean investments for future production. Right. One example of that is during the 2008-2012 period, when we were dealing with significant earnings at that point too, that was allowed us to finance what eventually became the shale revolution, the fracking revolution, which allowed us today now produce about 14 million barrels of oil every single
1: day. Surely the president understands everything we're talking about here, right? I mean, look, he knows that there's a refining bottleneck in this country, that there's a disconnect. We talk about crack spreads between the price of crude and what we pay at the pump, that distilled products are their own story. Is he just sounding the populist alarm in an election season? I feel your pain.
0: Well, I do think that everyone is concerned about high prices at the pump for American consumers and high electricity
1: calling
0: prices.
1: Calling you guys out by name, though, ExxonMobil and Chevron.
0: Absolutely. But we understand that, you know, we're in an election year and we're going to have to deal with that kind of incoming. But at the same time, American consumers have to understand that during this time of high earnings, this is the time when we invest for future production going forward.
2: Well, as Joe's talking about the political considerations here, that arguably is why we've seen the president float things like a gas tax holiday, for example. Do you fear that he could even go so far if we see prices permanently above $4 a gallon, for example, to suggest that maybe there should be export bans put in place in this country? What would that do?
0: Well, we would also be very concerned about any kind of an export ban. I will say that there are a lot of policies that they put in place that have provided some kind of a buffer. For example, the Jones Act waiver that they put into place. There are other things they could do. There are changes that they could make to the renewable fuels standard right now that are providing a higher price at the pump that we don't need to sustain right now, given the kind of challenges that we have. But we would be concerned about an export ban, primarily because there is a mismatch between the kind of production that we have in the United States. This WTI that we produce here in the United States isn't necessarily refined here in the United States. So we import a lot of product from overseas, and then we export a lot of product from the United States to be refined elsewhere. That's actually to the benefit of American consumers, because we buy that lower quality crude from other countries like Canada and then sell it to American consumers at a discount. So any kind of an export ban, I think, would be a great concern to this industry.
1: We've talked about the refining bottlenecks in this country and the need to maintain these refineries. At some point, you need to take them down and fix the hardware. In a country that hasn't built a refinery, I believe, since the 1970s, is this the part that needs to be fixed?
0: Well, it's one of the reasons why we're so focused on getting legislative permitting reform done, because it is very hard to build anything in this country, particularly a new oil refinery. You're exactly right. We haven't built a refinery in this country since 1976. And if you think about the market that we were in 1976 compared to the one that we're in today, it's a completely different story. We were importing oil at that point. Now we're exporting oil. It doesn't make any sense. We should be building more refineries in this country, because that's the real bottleneck right now. Even when you're dealing with lower prices from a crude perspective, you don't have the refining capacity that you need to turn it into the products that we use on a daily basis, like gasoline and diesel.
2: What are you hearing about permitting reform on Capitol Hill right now? Or I guess maybe a better question is, are you hearing about it? Because we often don't.
0: This should be such a layup for the United States Congress right now. I believe it should be a political imperative for them. You see prices going up, particularly on the electricity side, because of more demand on the electrical grid, because of data centers and the advent of artificial intelligence. Unfortunately, lawmakers just aren't focused on it because we're in an election year. I think that this should have been the first thing on the agenda this Congress. Republicans and Democrats should be able to agree, because all sides benefit, whether it's alternative energies like wind and solar, or pipelines that would benefit oil and natural gas. But unfortunately, I think they're a little bit too focused on what's coming in November, and everybody wants to wait until they figure out who's going to win to decide who's going to benefit from permitting reform.
1: There's great hope in the markets today. We see crude oil in the 70s for the first time in some time is encouraging. How long would we need to stay at these levels or move lower to see a significant change in gas prices?
0: Here's the bottom line. Unfortunately, we're still not getting enough product through the the Strait of Hormuz. Uh-huh. Even at the highest ends, they're saying that we're getting only about 7 million barrels of oil through the Strait of Hormuz at this point. Because of new pipeline capacity, mm-hmm. you only need to get that level up to about 11 million barrels a day through the Strait because of a lot of that product now flowing through pipelines. Yeah. That is a great news story for

0: the Middle East. And I think over time, we need to continue to build that infrastructure so that we can avoid the strait over time. But right now, we need to get that up to about 11 million barrels a day on a sustained basis if we're going to get back to where we need to be, back to where we were prior to this conflict beginning.
1: Well, so should this administration also tap the rest of the SPR drawdown that they said they would complete? I believe there's 39 million barrels left in that program.
0: So there are about 39 million barrels left in that program. We still have product in the Strategic Petroleum Reserve. That was something that they negotiated at the beginning of this. That expires at the end of August. They need to think about where they are and start considering whether they're going to do another release or another exchange, is how this program is developed. I don't know the answer to that yet. I don't think we're going to know until we know the results of whether this potential deal in the Middle East comes through. We've seen this before, of course. I do think that that has provided an important relief valve for American consumers. Those targeted SPR releases, not just in the United States, but throughout the world. So there are a lot of these policies. Again, we're going to have to extend the Jones Act waivers as well. That has provided an important relief valve for American consumers also.
1: 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Mike Summers, the CEO and president of the American Petroleum Institute, here with us in our Washington, D.C. studio. 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
1: It's 1:21 on Wall Street. We do check markets all day long here at Bloomberg. We have got stocks continuing to push higher with both the Dow Jones Industrial Average and the S&P 500 Index trading at a record right now. Looking at a 1,000-point jump on the Dow. Right now, we're at 54,175. That is a gain of 1.9%. The S&P 500 Index also at a record, up 134, trading above 7,700. Will we close above that number? Right now, up by 1.8%. NASDAQ and the NASDAQ 100 Index both ripping higher. No record, but we've got the NASDAQ 100 Index up now by 3.1%. The NASDAQ Composite Index up by 2.4%. The SOX, the Philadelphia Stock Exchange Semiconductor Index, no strangers to big swings, both to the upside and the downside. Right now, the SOX is up by 6.5%. Among the names moving higher there, Advanced Micro Devices up 8.3%. AMD reports after the close of trading. The VIX right around 16 with a 2-year currently yielding 4.19%, the 10-year 4.62%, and the 30-year 5.19%. Gold at $4,099 the ounce. Spot gold up 1.1%. Crude, major story. It is selling off. That's giving a lift to stocks. Right now, WTI $75.90 a barrel, down 5.5%. Barrel of Brent $79.36, down 5.2%. Key because Brent crude back below $80 a barrel. Earnings news. Merck has boosted its 2026 sales outlook after strong demand for newer drugs. Shares of Merck, they are advancing by 0.7%. Also out with earnings, another drug maker, Pfizer, up now by 1.6%. Chipotle Mexican Grill shares, they are plunging now by 7.2%. Chipotle removed jalapenos from multiple stores in Minnesota after learning the peppers may be linked to a salmonella outbreak in the state. Again, in the state, Chipotle Mexican Grill down now by 7.1%. After the close of trading, we'll be hearing from both AMD and SpaceX. SpaceX ahead of earnings, up now by 7.1%. Recapping, a 988-point jump right now for the Dow, up 1.9%. S&P also at a record, up by 1.8%. Joe and Kaylee, that is a Bloomberg Business Flash.
2: All right, Charlie. I guess if it's not the lettuce, it's the jalapenos. Charlie will be back with more on the markets. About 20 minutes time. Powerful rally underway today, and we'll be following it straight through the close with much more to discuss. As Charlie mentioned, SpaceX, AMD on the late edition of Balance of Power. We'll unpack it all with Bloomberg's Ed Ludlow. That starts BOP, the late edition, at 5 p.m. Eastern time. Happy primary day. This is something we haven't had a chance to get to with so much news coming out of the White House.

0: House and the Congress. It is at last time to decide in states including Michigan, which is one of the most closely watched and most expensive Senate primaries in the country. $56 million spent to help Congresswoman Haley Stevens, the Democrat from Michigan, close the gap with Abdul El-Sayed, who in recent polls is outrunning the establishment choice for this primary by double digits. My old friend Ed O'Keefe, now with CBS News, went to Michigan to talk with both of them and asked them, if they win, who should be in and who should be out of the Democratic Party.
1: Anybody who wants to take on fascism, anybody who wants to get money out of politics, anybody who wants to fight for union rights, anybody who wants to make sure that people can live free with clean air and drink clean water, anybody who wants to guarantee health care, come on in. The water is fine.
2: I am very eager to say that this is about the future of my state. And anyone who's on board with the future of Michigan and our manufacturing economy and stopping members of Congress and presidents and vice presidents from trading stocks while in office, of, you know, ushering in kind of a new generation of prosperity for folks.
3: So let's get into this now with our political panel, as Bloomberg Politics contributors Rick Davis and Jeannie Shanzano join us. Rick, of course, Republican strategist and Stonecart Capital partner. Jeannie, our Democratic analyst and democracy visiting fellow at Harvard Kennedy School's Ash Center. Jeannie, as the Democrat, I'll come to you first, because there's kind of a near-term and long-term way of looking at what's at stake in this race. In the near term, obviously, it's about who wins and who's going to take on Mike Rogers in November, how likely that person is to win, and what that means for the balance of the Senate. Then there's the longer-term view as to what this signals in terms of a trajectory shift for the Democratic Party. So as a Democrat right now, how are you feeling about the near and long term?
4: Yeah, and I think that's a great way to frame it, because, of course, in the short term, if El-Sayed does do what the polling suggests and wins this thing, he's got an uphill battle in the general election. Long term, this is a huge wake up call in my mind, Kaylee, for the Democratic Party. You know, the Emerson poll that we've been talking about, which showed El-Sayed up, I think, by like 15 points, also showed something that I think was even more important: an enormous generational divide in support for these two candidates. Now, they're both in their early 40s. You know, they are around the same age. So it's not about the candidates. But people under the age of 50, by and large, support El-Sayed by double-digit numbers. And people over 60, more narrowly, but still double-digit, support Stevens. And I think what the Democratic Party has to reckon with going forward, the brand is in a tank. They have an insurgency coming from their left that they've been unable to control. This has been going on since well before 2016. And they've got to grapple with that. And if they're just going to offer the same old, and for many people, Stevens is offering, I'll win in the general, but not much else, then their candidates are going to lose. So they've got to take seriously what they're offering, and that this has more to do with just winning and getting the better of Donald Trump. It's got to do with a lot more about the party that goes back many, many years.
0: Huh. Rick, do you buy the narrative in the media, as somebody who's been around political campaigns for a long time, that this is a fight for the soul of the Democratic Party? And if you're Mike Rogers, are you actually hoping that El-Sayed wins?
5: Yeah, I think this is actually more important story than all the previous sort of liberal Democratic congressional districts fighting over, you know, whether or not a socialist is going to beat a mainstream Democrat. Those things really don't matter to the Democratic Party. Michigan's a big deal. Michigan's a swing state. You got to win Michigan. They've been losing Michigan lately, the Democrats. And so they got to take this incredibly seriously. I don't know about the soul. I don't know what the soul of the Democratic Party is. But, you know, Abdul El-Sayed is like blue MAGA. I mean, like, he's the real deal. You can actually find a lot of parallels with him and the MAGA contingent in Michigan. It's why Donald Trump has done so well. Some of these same issues apply to the MAGA base that have applied to El-Sayed's base. And so, yeah, Democrats have to sort of get right with this. And as Jeannie says, if polls are correct, he swings into election as the Democratic nominee. And look, I love Mike Rogers. I want Mike Rogers to be a senator, and I think he'd be a really good one. His strength is foreign policy, national security, not something you want to talk about in Michigan right now. I mean, the war is incredibly unpopular. And he lost to Alyssa Slotkin by a couple points in a good election year for Republicans. You imagine it's plus five minimum right now for Democrats, and he's running the same campaign he ran last time. So I don't know. I mean, I don't know what the electability is of an Abdul El-Sayed, but he's got a lot of energy. He's going to roll over the establishment if all the polling is correct. I would say Michigan polling is notoriously bad, so we can't get too excited about that. But look, this is worth thinking about. Michigan is a key state for 28, and Democrats, regardless of what happens, have got to start paying attention to it.
3: Well, and as we talk about it being potentially a loss for the establishment if he would win, Jeannie, he also frames it as about not being just the establishment, but about the idea of money in politics. He has frequently brought up the contributions that Haley Stevens' campaign has received from AIPAC and the lobby for Israeli interests, and as well as other kind of corporate aspects, including a utility in Michigan. But for AIPAC specifically, I wonder what signal this sends about their potential waning power or the reverse influence it has if they spend more money on a candidate, that it actually could backfire.
4: Yeah, and this is where I think when Rick talks about how El-Sayed is to a certain extent, you know, the left's definition or reflection of MAGA, you see that. Not only is he weightlifting Kaylee in his basement, and we are seeing things like that, and speaking truth to power, but he is also saying, I don't need corrupt, as he calls it, and I'm not saying AIPAC's money is corrupt, but I don't need outside corrupt money to win. Look at the millions that AIPAC and outsiders have dumped into her campaign. Earned media is not going to win these things anymore. I can do this by talking to left-wing podcasters like Piker and others. So he is sort of pulling a Donald Trump, if you will. I can spend a lot less. I cannot be beholden to these big interests, and I can win. If that proves to be the case, and I agree with Rick, these, particularly Michigan, but primary polling is really tough to do. But if it proves to be the case that he wins, I think you're going to have a reckoning in the Democratic Party, even more so than we've seen already, about how they connect with and how they utilize AIPAC going forward. We already saw that vote on Israel not that long ago in the House with a number of Democrats voting against Israel. I think they may be looking at this and saying all of that money did nothing. And in fact, not only didn't it just even the field, it hurt her, and that may cause them to reconsider this money. So a lot on sort of at stake, not just for AIPAC, and not just for the establishment, rather, but AIPAC as well, and this earned media money flowing in.
0: We should note just a headline crossing the terminal. Jay Clayton has been sworn in as the nation's new director of national intelligence. They did not open the swearing in to reporters, though I'm sure we'll be seeing an image shortly. Bill Pulte, no longer DNI. I want to ask you both about this Reuters Ipsos poll today. Rick, you talked about the headwinds facing Mike Rogers and why this might not be the friendliest cycle for him. And we find that Americans are choosing Democrats over Republicans as better stewards of the economy for the first time in almost a decade. It's been since 2017. In this poll, 37% of registered voters said the Democratic Party is a better approach to the economy compared with 36 who picked the Republican Party. It's only a point and within a margin. But the fact is, it's the first time we've seen it in so many years. 27% said they were not sure. How does that play nationally? Do you pay attention to a number that close?
5: Yeah, I try not to pay too much attention to national politics when you've got, you know, an election cycle that's really dictated by state politics. But Michigan, since we're talking about it, is a really good example. Economic drivers there are huge, and they're very grumpy and upset with this administration. I mean, Donald Trump's approval rating in the state of Michigan is in the low 30s. I mean, it's 5 points below most polls nationally. And so it does get worse when you start looking into a microcosm of some of these important states like Michigan. It should wake everybody up that the first time we're seeing a national poll that indicates that Democrats will manage the economy better. But when you look at the rhetoric from the White House, and I think a lot of its communications you know, like we never talk about how the economy that we have today is impacting the lives of voters. And we like to talk about the markets, but that's not the same.
0: It's not the same, Rick. You're right. And we'll have a lot more with our panel on the results of this contest tomorrow. Rick Davis and Jeannie Shanzano, thank you both for great analysis as always. We're going to turn back to the war with Iran. Our conversation with Suzanne Maloney coming up next from Brookings, only on Bloomberg.
6: ABC News, I'm Chuck Sievertson. Sources tell ABC News that President Trump called Congressman Max Miller, Ohio Republican, over his re-election campaign after accusations of domestic abuse, which he denies. ABC News Washington Managing Editor Catherine Falders.
7: Trump expressed concerns over his candidacy and said it was in jeopardy. Now, according to sources, Miller did tell Trump

0: six who picked the Republican Party. It's only a point and within a margin. But the fact is, it's the first time we've seen it in so many years. 27% said they were not sure. How does that play nationally? Do you pay attention to a number that close?
1: Yeah, I try not to pay too much attention to national politics when you've got, you know, an election cycle that's really dictated by state politics. But Michigan, since we're talking about it, is a really good example. Economic drivers there are huge, and they're very grumpy and upset with this administration. I mean, Donald Trump's approval rating in the state of Michigan is in the low 30s. I mean, it's 5 points below most polls nationally. And so it does get worse when you start looking into a microcosm of some of these important states like Michigan. It should wake everybody up that the first time we're seeing a national poll that indicates that Democrats will manage the economy better. But when you look at the rhetoric from the White House, and I think a lot of its communications you know, like we never talk about how the economy that we have today is impacting the lives of voters. And we like to talk about the markets, but that's not the same.
0: It's not the same, Rick. You're right. And we'll have a lot more with our panel on the results of this contest tomorrow. Rick Davis and Jeannie Shanzano, thank you both for great analysis as always. We're going to turn back to the war with Iran. Our conversation with Suzanne Maloney coming up next from Brookings, only on Bloomberg.
2: ABC News, I'm Chuck Sieverson. Sources tell ABC News that President Trump called Congressman Max Miller, Ohio Republican, over his re-election campaign after accusations of domestic abuse, which he denies. ABC News Washington Managing Editor Catherine Falders.
3: Trump expressed concerns over his candidacy and said it was in jeopardy. Now, according to sources, Miller did tell Trump that he was going to stay in the race.
2: Acting Attorney General Todd Blanche was confirmed by the Senate Judiciary Committee. Blanche can only afford to lose two Republicans in the full Senate vote ahead. ABC News legal contributor James Sample.
4: Technically speaking, what changes is the title. Practically speaking, what changes is very little.
2: Oil prices are higher amid uncertainty over the Strait of Hormuz. Secretary of State Marco Rubio.
5: Suffice it to say there's been progress made in those talks, but not finality yet. We're hoping that will happen very shortly.
2: A man is arrested, accused of starting the largest of the three wildfires in Spokane, Washington, that has burned many homes. This is

It's 1:40 on Wall Street. We do check markets all day long here at Bloomberg. You don't see days like this that often. We are looking at a major move higher for the U.S. equity market right now. This on peace hopes. Oil is falling. Stocks are surging. We're looking at records on the Dow, records on the S&P 500 index. Right to the numbers here. We got fast-moving markets to the upside. S&P right now at 77.43, up 142 points, up 1.9%. Dow Industrials up 1,037 points, now up by 2%. Dow Industrials, as I mentioned, up by 1.9% now. 54,214. The big question, are we going to close above 54?

0: It's 1:40 on Wall Street. We do check markets all day long here at Bloomberg. You don't see days like this that often. We are looking at a major move higher for the U.S. equity market right now. This on peace hopes. Oil is falling. Stocks are surging. We're looking at records on the Dow, records on the S&P 500 index. Right to the numbers here. We got fast-moving markets to the upside. S&P right now at 7743, up 142 points, up 1.9%. Dow Industrials up 1,037 points, now up by 2%. Dow Industrials, as I mentioned, up by 1.9% now. 54,214. The big question, we're going to close above 54K today. NASDAQ up 676 points, up 2.6%. The NASDAQ 100 index is up 950 points for that index, an advance of 3.3%. The Bloomberg Mag 7 index now up by almost 1%. The SOX, the Philadelphia Stock Exchange Semiconductor Index, up by 6.8%. AMD shares surging 8.8%. Advanced Micro Devices after the bell today. SpaceX will also be reporting after the close of trading. SpaceX up 8.2%. The VIX below 17 now. We've got the 2-year yielding 4.19%. The 10-year 4.62%. The 30-year 5.19%. Gold, $4,094 the ounce, up by 1%. WTI crude, $75.67 a barrel, down 5.8%. Brent crude, $79.20, down 5.4%, falling back below $80 a barrel. Earnings news, shares of Palantir up 29.5% after last night's report. This morning we heard from Caterpillar. Caterpillar absolutely crushing Wall Street expectations. Shares of the heavy equipment maker up by 6.8%. DuPont, the chemical maker, raising its full-year outlook for the second time this year. Shares of DuPont, however, down by 0.6%. And again, bears repeating after the close of trading. Advanced Micro Devices, SpaceX, we're going to be all over those numbers as they break. Joe and Kaylee, that is a Bloomberg Business Flash.
1: We will indeed. Charlie Pellett, thank you very much. As Charlie noted, we are seeing SpaceX rallying ahead of its earnings today. Up 8%, that brings it to about $124 a share. So sure, that's better than yesterday's close, but we have to keep in mind that the IPO price was $135 a share. After trading started, it went as high as $225. So 124 on a relative basis is obviously significantly lower. And we've seen about $1 trillion worth of market value erased since this company went public. I guess it raises the question, Joe, of whether that means a lower bar for the earnings results or potentially a high bar to try and get the rally going again.
2: Well, there's also something that's going to happen 2 days later. And that's the expiration of the first major lockup here that will dump something like 900 million shares on the market, if my numbers are correct. Ed will let me know. That makes one wonder if this earnings report is useful at all. Mm-hmm. Ed Ludlow covers this for a living as the host of Bloomberg Tech. He joins us right now, live from San Francisco, ahead of another busy night. Ed, I know we'll be talking a little bit later after the close, but what's your thought on this? Does this report matter, knowing what's coming Thursday?
3: You know, it's the big event of the summer for financial markets is how it's being framed. You know, it's the first earnings, right? Just in really simple terms, it's the first earnings report, the first call since SpaceX's IPO. And the problem with all of the information that SpaceX gave in the documents just before it went public was it was either completely backward looking. So they told us how much money they'd spent, for example, last year, the year before, the first 3 months of this year, but gave us no indication of the future. So this is the first chance for people to ask about it. You know, how much money are they going to have to spend this year and next year to reach these sort of out of this world ambitions? How are their different businesses doing in the here and now? And take into account that everything that this IPO was based on were businesses that don't exist yet or are going to come far into the future.
1: Well, and therein lies what a lot of people had questions about at the onset when they saw that prospectus and how much seemed to be reliant on hopes and dreams. And it's a little bit more tangible for AMD, which is also reporting after the bell. What are we expecting there?
3: Yeah, look, AMD is a really simple story. They are a distant number two player in the market for GPUs or chips that either train AI models or run AI models. But they would tell you that

0: they have a technology advantage. That at the server level, their chips in the form of a server in aggregate really perform, particularly on running AI models, what we call inference. And so each quarter that goes by, you measure the growth in AMD sales and the deployment of its technology around the world and try and calculate if they're bridging the gap to NVIDIA, which, as we've said for a long time, has a near technical monopoly on the market for that compute in AI.
1: Okay, so dummy in Washington asking a question here, Ed.
2: No.
1: Do CPUs matter more than GPUs at this point? And if you're looking at the market here in an NVIDIA versus an AMD versus an Intel, who's got the better story?
0: Yeah, so a CPU can just basically run a single process. And for a really long time, we focused on GPUs because they are the brain that runs multiple computations at once to either train an AI model or run it. But there are lots of processes involved in using AI that require CPUs. And AMD has a very good CPU product. Intel also has a very good CPU product. And basically, the market's caught up with it themselves. They're like, okay, if you're going to build lots of data centers that have lots of rows of servers, aren't you also just going to need a proportionate number of CPUs? The answer is yes. Yes, you do. And AMD will have a story around that for sure. It's a point of differentiation, or has been, with NVIDIA. The problem is NVIDIA are like, hey, shouldn't we do CPUs too? And now they do. And so they've continued to try and pull ahead in that respect as well.
3: All right. The host of Bloomberg Tech, Ed Ludlow, will be checking back in with Ed, as Joe said, later this afternoon to break down these results. Ed, thank you very much. And of course, the results from AMD and SpaceX could very well send a signal to the wider market and determine the direction of travel in the trading day tomorrow. In the trading day today, obviously, that direction by and large is up, as we see stocks rallying in part because bond yields and oil prices are moving lower. It does seem like this is a market putting a lot of faith into the notion that there could be a deal in the offing between the U.S. and Iran, as, of course, President Trump in the Oval Office yesterday suggested he wanted to give Iran one last chance to negotiate before decapitation. So how real is this? And are the markets thinking about this the right way? That's what we pose now to Suzanne Maloney, Vice President and Director for Foreign Policy at the Brookings Institution, who's joining us now on Bloomberg TV and radio. Suzanne, great to have you on the program. Do you believe that this is really Iran's last chance? Should they?
4: I think the Iranians want a deal because it will be good for their own economy, because they're suffering under the weight of U.S. strikes over the course of the past 5 months, and as well as the embargo that the United States has imposed through its blockade of the Persian Gulf. So they want an end to this, but they're not prepared to relinquish what they believe is the major strategic leverage they gained from this war, and that is control of the Strait of Hormuz. We are, I think, at this point close to an agreement that would echo some of the language in the MOU that was signed last month, but perhaps with a bit more specificity, and would perhaps provide a little bit more longevity to some kind of an end to the war.
1: Shocking report, Suzanne, by Reuters this morning. The U.S. Army has used up, quote, virtually all, unquote, of its long-range missiles during the conflict with Iran. Are we at the point now where our munitions levels are dictating strategic decisions?
4: Yes, I believe that we are, and I actually think we've been at that point for quite some time. I think that it was the concern about both interceptors and precision strike missiles and attack-ems that was one of the major factors in driving the Trump administration to agree to the memorandum of understanding with Iran last month. And it is a major, I think, point of hesitation for the administration, particularly from the Department of War, whose leaders have articulated a real concern about returning to full-scale war with Iran simply because of the readiness implications that it leaves for the United States military, not just with respect to the Middle East, but with respect to other theaters as well.
3: Well, so if Iran understands this, if this is reported in media and they hear about it and assume that it is true, why would they be negotiating with the U.S. right now? Does it not signal that actually they could wait us out?
4: I think they could wait us out, but it would come at a high cost to their own economy. The blockade is having its impact. The Iranians would like to get back to trying to rebuild what was damaged, and there was considerable damage to Iran's civilian infrastructure as well as its military infrastructure during the war. They have to consolidate a regime which already lost a significant number of players, and they know that their own people were seriously dissatisfied before the war began with the state of the economy. So there are some real pressures, but I think the Iranians are more resilient than we gave them credit for, and they are prepared to kind of deploy that resilience as leverage in the negotiations. It sounds as though they're getting most of what they wanted out of the terms that we're hearing about in the media at this point.
1: How many times will the president be taken seriously in his threats if he continues to pull them back, either by request of Iran's neighbors or in hopes of a deal? The New York Post this morning writing that it is now 13 times. This is the 13th final ultimatum that he has delivered. What do the Iranians think of that?
4: Well, Joe, it is a bit like a theatrical performance at this point. I think the Iranians have taken the measure of President Trump. They've assessed both the vulnerability of the U.S. economy and the wider global economy to a long-term closure of the Strait of Hormuz, as well as the political consequences for the president if there were to be a disruption that impacted oil prices and the wider economy in advance of the midterm elections this fall. So, They appreciate that his bluster is just that, but I think there's always the chance that he does deliver. And they've now experienced two wars, the June 12-day war in 2025 and this longer war and more ambitious war where the Iranians appear to have survived, but they've got a lot of work to do if they want to hang on to power.
3: Suzanne, I wonder what you make of Bloomberg's reporting today that Iran is actively considering allowing European nations to come in and help with the demining effort in the Strait of Hormuz. Is that surprising to you, or is it in keeping with what you're suggesting, where Iran does want to see this deal happen in some way because of the pressure that they are experiencing?
4: Well, it is a shift in the position that the Iranians have articulated over the course of recent weeks and months. They have suggested that only they should be permitted to do the demining because only they know where the mines might be. I think, the Iranians are probably looking toward the future and developing some kind of an opening with the Europeans is to their advantage. We'll see if they actually make good on this and whether they actually do let the European companies and countries to come in and participate in this demining, because the mines are just one of the many forms of control that Iran has been asserting over the strait. And once the entire strait is free, it's more likely that the rest of the world will seek alternative routes that are outside of Iran's control.
1: Suzanne, do you believe either side's version when it comes to the status of negotiations?
4: I think it's very hard to take seriously what we've been hearing because the president has his own incentives to sort of inflate what he's hearing from the Iranians. He is either very, very negative or he's overwhelmingly positive, and neither one of those extremes sounds entirely persuasive to me. But the reporting at this point does seem to suggest some of the public statements by Qatari mediators and others that they feel that they're getting close to some kind of an arrangement. I think it's inevitable that we'll be back in this position once again, that there will be some breakdown in terms of the understanding or the implementation of any agreement between the United States and Iran. I think we're likely to see, instability and occasional flare-ups of violence in the Gulf more widely, and especially around the Strait of Hormuz, for the weeks and months to come. This is not a one-and-done solution to anything.
3: So potentially still status quo or at least volatility come midterm election day in November.
4: I think that's absolutely to be expected. This volatility is just going to be a function of the Persian Gulf economy for the foreseeable future. It will continue to drive investments in alternative routes that would avoid the Strait of Hormuz and other types of arrangements that enable greater resilience on the part of the Gulf states. They have experienced a tremendous disruption over the course of the past 5+ months. And they're in a position, I think, to ensure that they don't see that happen again.
1: She's the Vice President Director for Foreign Policy at Brookings Institution, Suzanne Maloney. It's great to have you back, Suzanne. Thank you for joining us on Bloomberg TV and radio. It's remarkable, Kaylee, every time we have asked someone that question, yep, will this still be underway on November 3rd? We've got the same answer. That's yes.
3: Yes, which doesn't necessarily spell good news for the incumbents in

0: power in Washington and the Republican Party specifically, although Republicans may be hoping to get a little bit more good news in Michigan tonight in the form of getting their preferred candidate to go up against Mike Rogers. Abdul El-Sayed, of course, favored over Haley Stevens, and we'll be discussing more on that on the late edition.
1: We shall, although Rick Davis pointing to the energy out there. We'll see who's a more successful

0: Visit cancer.org/getscreened to learn more.
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3: This is Bloomberg Business Week Daily, reporting from the magazine that helps global leaders stay ahead. 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
4: All right, everybody, the day has come. SpaceX, yes, finally reporting after the close. I mean, it only went public in June, right? It's not such a long time ago.
5: And but yet, it's fallen a lot.
4: It has fallen a lot. I think about 40% from its IPO price. Remember, It was just those first couple of days where we really saw it move higher, and then it's pulled back, but it's rallying today.
5: It's rallying today ahead of those numbers. We expect those results. We can't call it earnings yet.
4: No.
5: Results. expect the numbers
4: good
5: to
4: clarification.
5: Cross. Look at that. Down 22% from its IPO.
4: Up 9% today.
5: Down 40% from the all-time highs earlier this year.
4: We are just full of numbers. Because when it comes to SpaceX, you got to look at all the numbers, right? And that's exactly what investors are going to be looking for on this quarterly update. It's first as a public company. So... lots of questions. We're going to dig into this when it comes to SpaceX earnings and its businesses, what to watch out for. This is happening on a day when we got the S&P 500 intraday at a new record.
5: 1.8% to the upside right now for the S&P 500. The Nasdaq composite up 2.6%. The Dow up almost 1,000 points, Carol.
4: I know.
5: 1.9%. We're going to have more from Charlie in just a minute.
4: Risk on trade in a big way. And as we said, SpaceX, we're going to be all over that. Everything from Starlink and XAI to rockets and more in just a moment. Also ahead this hour, speaking of rockets, have you seen shares of Wayfair?
5: Yeah, you pointed me in that direction. They are surging higher. This after the company gave a better than expected third quarter outlook. Kate Gulliver is going to join us in just a few minutes. She's the CFO over at Wayfair.
4: Stock is up more than 30% today, folks. Hey, plus we're going to get into the tax strategy for the rich that built the world's largest hedge fund. This is our most read story on the Bloomberg. It's also the Bloomberg Big Take.
5: Also on markets and the macro, Eric Friedman joining us, Chief Investment Officer over at Northern Trust Wealth Management. $534 billion in AUM. He's been stopping by in just a minute.
4: Needless to say, folks, we're going to be all over SpaceX today. So reminder, we love when you guys send in questions. It's a new thing we've been doing here at Bloomberg Business Week Daily and throughout really our audio space and radio space. Submit questions to us. We'd love to hear from you. Just ask us when it comes to SpaceX earnings. Again, we're going to be really on it throughout the next 3 hours. And of course, big

0: time after the company reports after the closing bell.
1: Yeah, just to give you an idea of who we'll be talking to, then Max Chafkin is going to be joining us. 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
0: 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Again, just go to Bloomberg.com/AskRadio and bring in all your questions. Love to hear. Also, Wayfair. We've got Kate Gulliver coming up in just a few minutes.
1: Well, a man who has all the answers is Charlie Pellett. He's standing by in the Bloomberg studio. He's got an update on today's trade. Hey, Charlie.
2: Well, hello there. Indeed, Wayfair shares right now, they are higher by 31.7%. That kind of a day. We got to get right to the numbers. Fast-moving markets to the upside. Stocks taking off like a rocket. S&P right now up 140, 77.41 where we stand. That is a gain of 1.8%. Dow Industrials up 994. That is a gain of 1.9%. Have been up more than 1,000. Both the Dow and the S&P on track for record closes. Got to keep it locked into Bloomberg.

0: in AUM. He's been stopping by in just a minute.
1: Needless to say, folks, we're going to be all over SpaceX today. So reminder, we love when you guys send in questions. It's a new thing we've been doing here at Bloomberg Business Week Daily and throughout, really, our audio space and radio space. Submit questions to us. We'd love to hear from you. Just ask us when it comes to SpaceX earnings. Again, we're going to be really on it throughout the next 3 hours. And of course, big time after the company reports after the closing bell.
0: Yeah, just to give you an idea of who we'll be talking to, then Max Chafkin is going to be joining us. We'll get Mandeep Singh on the program, mm-hmm. Ed Ludlow, George Ferguson from our Bloomberg Intelligence team, Bailey Lipschultz, just a handful of the names who are joining us to talk SpaceX.
1: 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Love to hear. Also, Wayfair. We've got Kate Gulliver coming up in just a few minutes.
0: Well, a man who has all the answers is Charlie Pellett. Mm-hmm. He's standing by in the Bloomberg studio. He's got an update on today's trade. Hey, Charlie.
2: Well, hello there. Indeed, Wayfair shares right now, they are higher by 31.7%. That kind of a day. We got to get right to the numbers. Fast-moving markets to the upside. Stocks taking off like a rocket. S&P right now up 140, 77.41 where we stand. That is a gain of 1.8%. Dow Industrials up 994. That is a gain of 1.9%. Have been up more than 1,000. Both the Dow and the S&P on track for record closes. Got to keep it locked into Bloomberg to see how things shake out at 4 p.m. Wall Street time. NASDAQ up 2.6%. The NASDAQ 100 index doing a little bit better, up now by 3.3%. The SOX, the Philadelphia Stock Exchange, up now by 6.7%. Micron, a member of that index. And right now we also have AMD up by 8.5%. Advanced Micro Devices reporting after the close of trading. The Bloomberg Mag 7 index up 0.8%. And again, the SOX surging by 6.6%. Year 2 year, 4.19%. The 10 year, 4.62%. And spot gold up $33 the ounce, 4,087 now, up by about 0.8%. Yes, earnings a key catalyst for today's move higher. Case in point, Palantir up by 30.1%, but also a move lower for crude that's helping lift the stocks. WTI down 5.5%, $75.88 a barrel. Brent $79.38 barrel of Brent crude down by 5.2%. Coming up after the close of trading, as I mentioned, AMD up 8.6%. The countdown also underway for SpaceX earnings. Liftoff after the bell. SpaceX right now up by 8.6%. Lots going on. Carol and Tim, that is a Bloomberg Business Flash.
1: All right, well done, well done. As always, Charlie Pellett. Hey, it does have the excitement of a rocket launch, I got to say. We've certainly been counting down since its IPO in June. SpaceX's first earnings, as we've been reporting, that release, as you say, a release, because we don't really expect any kind of earnings or profits there. Following its record initial public offering is one of the most anticipated reports of the summer for traders on Wall Street and beyond. Whether it'll give investors a reason to buy, though, this sinking stock is another matter, because it's down below the IPO price, I believe.
0: Yeah, down 40% from all-time highs reached just a few weeks ago. Reporting out on the SpaceX story and the company when it was private, and now that it's public, Bloomberg's Lauren Grush joins us. She's Bloomberg News Global Space Reporter. She joins us from Austin, Texas. So, Lauren, what are the key segments or key metrics you're looking at in today's report?
3: Well, for me personally, I think I'm going to be keeping a big eye out on all of the things that they have, you know, promised the IPO on, right? Launching their new Starlink satellites, those upgraded ones, and then eventually getting to those AI data center satellites, right? And all of that really hinges on Starship. I know I sound like a broken record whenever I come on these shows, but Starship, as they laid out in their prospectus, is key to their entire future. So updates on Starship, where they think they are going to be at the end of the year. Are there any technical setbacks that they think are going to hold them back from reaching all of those things that they want to achieve with Starship, such as full reusability? When can they start launching satellites on it with in earnest? When can they start, you know, doing all of that other research and development that they need to do in order to make it a deep space vehicle? You know, that's what I will be keeping tabs on, at least for me personally.
1: Well, you know, what's interesting too is we've been counting down, and I've got to say, even in the newsroom, we're all kind of excited about it. It's interesting. It's an interesting company. It's Elon Musk. You know, is Elon going to be on the call? Do we know?
3: I'm a novice just like everybody else here. You know, this is my first earnings call as well. As you mentioned, I've only covered SpaceX as a private company and a very notoriously private company at that.

0: So I think we can assume that Elon will be on the call. He's usually on the call for the Tesla earnings. But it will be interesting to see who all is talking during this event today. But yeah, it's uncharted territory for me as well. And I'm actually looking forward to it because this is a really new moment for me.
1: Yeah, I agree with you. I think we all are looking. I think our Paul Sweeney actually came up air and off air, and he said of our Bloomberg intelligence and Bloomberg surveillance team, and he just said, "You guys are going to have an interesting and exciting afternoon, Tim."
2: I'm looking forward to it. I'm glad Lauren can give us a little preview. Gwen Shotwell, she for many years has been at the helm of this company as the president and COO of SpaceX. Certainly, Elon Musk gets a lot of attention, but there are a fair number of folks say Gwen is the one who really makes things work at the company. Do we think we're going to hear from her?
0: I would imagine we would hear from her. As you mentioned, she's often referred to as the adult in the room sometimes, at least when I've heard people talk about her. So I wouldn't be surprised to hear her voice as well. And then probably also, from their investor relations team too, Brett Johnson. So, I would expect it. But again, like I said, I'm flying in blind like everybody else.
1: Yeah, it's kind of wild too, Lauren. The most bullish and bearish calls, bearish, bullish and bearish calls, $800 for Raymond James on SpaceX's stock price, $62 for Morningstar are wide, to say the least, as is the gap between Morgan Stanley's 300 and HSBC's 115. This is the point that even those that are bullish on this company, like the gap in terms of where the stock should be, there is such a long list. Is there one question, like if you had to whittle it down to one question, is it about the Starship rocket that has to be asked and answered on the call in some form or another?
0: Well, from my understanding, I think the slump that we've seen in the share price might not even really be coupled with, how the company is performing at all at the moment. I think most of the speculation has been that it's tied to this really weird and complicated lockup schedule that SpaceX had laid out for its employees. And I believe the first of those lockup expirations do occur after this earnings call. So I do wonder if it's mostly tied to that. I think also it might be tied to the uncertainty around the AI business. SpaceX is a relatively new AI company. I've never really even known it as an AI company. So, that I think is also causing some uncertainty for the stock price. So I can't even tell you if, all amazing results on Starship will actually have an impact because they did have a relatively successful test flight back in July, and look at the stock has still seemed to drop. So right now, I'm not sure it's actually coupled with the performance of the company. But again, maybe we'll see some kind of bump. We're already seeing a bump today. That might just be anticipation ahead of the earnings call. But again, it will be interesting to see, what kind of technical details they release and if that does have a meaningful impact on the share
2: Lauren,
0: price.
2: you say Starship, relatively successful launch recently. What are we still waiting for? What benchmarks is SpaceX still waiting for to prove Starship's reliability?
0: Well, I think something that most people don't realize at the moment is that Starship has actually yet to achieve orbit. So on these test flights, they've all been suborbital. They have reached kind of near orbital speeds, but the Starship itself has actually not gone to orbit. Now, that is anticipated to happen on the next test flight. Additionally, because the vehicle performed so well on the last test, Elon has indicated that they are hoping to catch a Starship rocket after this next test flight. That has never been done before. So there's some big milestones coming up that could, really put the company ahead in terms of its goals. But again, this has been described as probably the most complicated vehicle ever created in terms of space flight. So there's probably quite a few challenges ahead in terms of unlocking all of that. All of those goals that they have for the vehicle.
1: Yep, space hard. Yep, got it. Hey, listen, what about in terms of just to kind of wrap it up here, XAI, do we need to hear some stuff about this and their recent purchase and kind of what they're doing here and maybe how it all ties into CapEx, which is something we continue to watch with these companies?
0: Yeah, absolutely. I think one thing that caught a lot of people's attention during the IPO process was the just sheer amount of capital expenditure that SpaceX, is spending each year. Again, a lot of that was tied to the AI business, which was newly acquired. So it was kind of, retrofitted into the business itself. But it just goes to show just how much money AI requires, even compared to rockets, which, I naively thought would be the more expensive business. But it's just a capital intensive, the infrastructure involved with AI is proving to be extremely capital intensive. So I imagine the amount of cash burn will definitely be a focus, and how that compares to the amount of revenue that that business is bringing in.
1: AI expensive. That's for sure. Hey, Lauren, we're going to be watching you and the team really closely and everything that you guys put out following the release. Thank you so much. Great setup. Lauren Grush, global space reporter at Bloomberg News, as we mentioned, shares of SpaceX, which are still trading near below their IPO price of $135 a share. Tim, they're still up about 9% in today's session.
2: Okay. Certainly on the minds of investors, we know that. Let's see if our next guest is as focused on it as we are. Eric Friedman joins us, Chief Investment Officer over at Northern Trust Wealth Management. The firm has more than $500 billion in assets under management. He joins us from Chicago. SpaceX, I know you can't talk individual names, but your wealth management clients, do they care about this company's report?
3: Tim, they do, and thanks for having me on. I think the biggest factor that investors are focused

0: Absolutely. I think one thing that caught a lot of people's attention during the IPO process was the just sheer amount of capital expenditure that SpaceX, is spending each year. Again, a lot of that was tied to the AI business, which was newly acquired. So it was kind of, retrofitted into the business itself. But it goes to show just how much money AI requires, even compared to rockets, which, I naively thought would be the more expensive business. But it's just a capital intensive, the infrastructure involved with AI is proving to be extremely capital intensive. So I imagine the amount of cash burn will definitely be a focus, and how that compares to the amount of revenue that that business is bringing in.
1: AI expensive, that's for sure. Hey, Lauren, we're going to be watching you and the team really closely and everything that you guys put out following the release. Thank you so much. Great setup. Lauren Grush, global space reporter at Bloomberg News. As we mentioned, shares of SpaceX, which are still trading near below their IPO price of $135 a share. Tim, they're still up about 9% in today's session.
2: Okay. Certainly on the minds of investors, we know that. Let's see if our next guest is as focused on it as we are. Eric Friedman joins us, Chief Investment Officer over at Northern Trust Wealth Management. The firm has more than $500 billion in assets under management. He joins us from Chicago. SpaceX, I know you can't talk individual names, but your wealth management clients, do they care about this company's report?
3: Tim, they do, and thanks for having me on. I think the biggest factor that investors are focused on is just what are the layers of AI that still have some opportunities to perform. And we kind of stack rank them as really compute as number one, and probably memory would be second for us. So we don't think it's as easy as saying, hey, look, are you spending on artificial intelligence? We think it's more about, are you monetizing within this ecosystem? So what we hear from SpaceX, obviously what we heard last week from Meta, what we heard from Microsoft and others, that aggregates into what we think is still a glass half full bullish picture. But again, micro discussions on SpaceX and individual companies certainly aggregate to those larger conversations about what's still working and what is still, again, an opportunity to add value for client portfolios.
1: Eric, one thing I do wonder, do they have exposure to SpaceX? Do they want exposure to SpaceX?
3: Yeah, Carol, one of the great things, this is meant to be an advertisement for Northern Trust, but we've been involved in the private markets, we're involved in public markets with companies like, like SpaceX and others. So again, we think the strategy for us is to be involved early when a lot of these companies are still in private form, and then obviously to participate selectively when they go public. So yeah, so clients certainly have levels of exposure. And to your earlier point, the fact that we have so much index participation in all parts of AI, certainly another lever that we're paying attention to, but it is certainly an area of focus for us as investors.
1: So beyond SpaceX, I'm always curious, Eric, you are investing for your clients, you're thinking about long-term wealth, but what is it that is so important? Has it been things like earnings, Fed policy, geopolitics, the U.S. war in Iran, the upcoming midterms? Is it about how to reduce taxes on your clients' investment gains? What is it that really kind of, you think about most?
3: Yeah, Carol, it's great framing. And again, you all do such a nice job of going through those variables, because it's been an eat your pasta sort of year, given that the extent of things we're focused on for clients. So certainly tax and inflation, those are things that clients are very focused on. Again, thinking about strategies that can add value, again, not just to defer taxes, but again, to be thoughtful about tax loss harvesting. That's certainly not an opportunity of focus. We also think, again, the notion of inflation, we're 18 years, Carol and Tim, in an environment where we've had the 10-year treasury below 5% in yield terms. That's a very long time. Mm-hmm. So clients are very focused on things like, hey, is there an issue here in terms of credit? And will there be some concerns if we do see that low interest rate environment go away? That does provide opportunities. One thing we're talking a lot to clients about right now is moving away from cash and into things like municipals. If you're in the tri-state area, like the two of you are, if you're in a higher tax state like California or Illinois, there are opportunities to pick up, in some cases, 275 to 300 basis points of incremental yield pickup once you factor in tax equivalent yields federally as well as in a state-specific basis. So with higher interest rates and also levels of again, focus for us in terms of saving clients, but also providing some carry, things like municipals offer, we think, an interesting opportunity to get involved here.
2: So munis

0: an opportunity for your clients. You mentioned that there is this low interest rate environment that we've been in for almost 20 years at this point. With concerns that rates could go higher, do you have a lot of cash on the sidelines in client portfolios right now?
1: Not much, Tim. In fact, one of the things that we've been talking a lot about is, our position within real estate has actually been slightly underweight. We're actually overweight infrastructure, which has really helped. All things are an AI trade right now. Real estate has been an area where we've been a little underweight, which again, we think is probably appropriate given what's going on in commercial. That being said, there are some values that pop up. Where we would have more concern, Tim, would actually probably drive us to raise some cash is if we were to see, again, a 5-5.25% type of 10-year treasury yield with a couple of challenging auctions. Again, bond auctions are pretty boring to watch. Your colleague Lisa Bromwitz loves them. We love them as well. If we were to see some stepping away from the plumbing of again, the treasury market, that for us would be a concern. Probably the first place that shows up is what happens in commercial real estate. Not a topic a lot of people are focused on, but something we're certainly paying attention to as we think about forward allocations.
2: All right, great stuff as always. Come back soon. Eric Friedman, thank you. Thank you. Chief Investment Officer over at Northern Trust Wealth Management. As we mentioned, they've got $534 billion in assets under management. And he was joining us, of course, from Chicago. All right, folks, as we head to a break, you might say shares of Wayfair flying off the shelf.
0: Just like furniture.
2: Just like furniture.
0: Maybe. The stock's soaring more than 30% following its latest earnings report. The CFO, Kate Gulliver, is joining us on the other side on Bloomberg Business Week Daily.

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1: It's 2:21 on Wall Street. We do check markets all day long here at Bloomberg. Stocks ripping higher, oil lower, Dow Jones Industrial Average, S&P 500 Index, both at records right now. A 1,000-point jump on the Dow, up now by 1.9%. The S&P 500 Index holding very close to session highs, trading above 7,700. S&P now at 7,745, up 145 points on the S&P 500 Index. That is a gain of 1.9%. NASDAQ up 2.7%. The NASDAQ 100 Index up 3.4%. Small caps taking part in the rally with the Russell 2000 Index up now by 1.9%. The SOX, the Philadelphia Stock Exchange Semiconductor Index up 6.8%. Advanced Micro Devices, of course, a member of that index. It reports after the close of trading today. AMD up now by 9%. The two-year yield, 4.19%. The 10-year, 4.62%, and the 30-year, 5.19%. Spot gold, 4,086 the ounce. Spot gold up 0.8%. I mentioned the retreat for crude, 75.68 a barrel. Crude down 5.8% right now. Brent, the global benchmark, holding below $80 a barrel. Brent, 79.27. Barrel of Brent down now by 5.4%. All of this on hopes for a deal to revive the Strait of Hormuz. Pharmaceutical companies reporting earnings today. Case in point, Merck shares, Merck after earnings right now. We do have Merck shares trading up by 0.7%. Pfizer after earnings up by 1.6%. Also reporting earnings after the close of trading, SpaceX. Ahead of that report, SpaceX up by 8.1%. Palantir reported last night up 29.6%. Wayfair after earnings up 31%. I'm Charlie Pellett, Carol and Tim. That is a Bloomberg Business Flash.
2: All right, Charlie, thank you so much. Really appreciate it. All right, we want to get to Wayfair. Investors, man, are pushing this stock up big time today. Shares surging 31% as we speak after the home furnishings retailer said sales at the U.S. grew at their fastest clip since 2021, helped by a growing number of brick and mortar stores, which has been a new initiative for them over the last few years and growing. And sales growing helped out by demand for some of its higher end brands.
3: Yeah, the stock up 17% year to day, earlier today, as much as 32% intraday highs, the most going back to April of 2020. Some perspective, the stock's still down, Carol, 66% from that peak. That was back in March of 2021. But today, soaring higher.
2: Yeah, big time. So we're delighted to have back with us, joining us once again, Kate Gulliver. She's the Chief Financial Officer and Chief Administrative Officer. We'd like to remind everybody that Kate oversees finance, legal, talent, real estate, corporate affairs at Wayfair. She has a full plate. So delighted once again to find some time for us. She's in Boston, where the company's based. Kate, good to have you here. Congratulations. Killer quarter.
4: Thank you.
2: Talk to us about the momentum.
4: Well, I think you just said it, right? It's nice momentum over many quarters now. And so I think what you're seeing is really the sort of multitude of initiatives that we've laid out, the consistency of that playthrough, and, you know, building momentum there. And that reaction is a result of those factors. So, you know, that U.S. revenue growth of nearly 9%, the highest in the post-COVID period, the flow through to really solid contribution margin, high EBITDA margin, and then, you know, best free cash flow that we've had since Q2 of 2020. And so all of the things that we have been working on to drive and improve that customer experience continue to come together, help us gain share, and we're flowing that through quite nicely.
3: Who are the customers who are buying right now? Because when you hear a superlative like, you know, most since post-pandemic days, you think to yourself, yeah, okay, well, who are the customers who have the money right now to be buying this stuff?
4: It's a great question. And we actually went on the call, we went into a little bit of detail around Perigold, which is our luxury brand. Mm-hmm. You know, it's of our sort of family of brands that plays at the highest end of the market. And we do see really nice momentum there. We said that was growing north of 30%, right? So you do see nice momentum in the higher end segment, the top part of that K-shape, if you will, in the K-shaped economy. That said, Perigold is only, you know, a little over $400 million. So when you think about the overall Wayfair business, the Wayfair.com brand, that mass market brand, has to also be performing well to get to that 9% comp. And so what we're seeing there is ongoing share gain. And we think that's from programs like our Wayfair Rewards program, programs like the stores, you know, which Carol, you had the opportunity to see, programs like our Wayfair Verified. The combination of those things is helping us you know, both attract and retain these customers and have them engage more and more.
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4: Yeah, it's a great call out. 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Now, obviously, it's very early days on the stores, so they're a very small piece of this overall momentum. We've had the Chicago store open now for a little over 2 years. Atlanta, where we were able to meet, has been open since early spring. And then we opened Columbus about a month ago. We've also announced Denver opening later this year, and then five more stores into 2027. So the momentum, you know, to use the word of the day, is building with these stores, but it is early days. But what we're seeing is customers, you know, are new to file. So they're new customers coming to the store. It's been a great acquisition channel. Customers are also getting exposed to the breadth of what we offer. So engagement in more sort of frequency categories, decorative accents, seasonal decor, being able to touch and feel the product is a win for them. And with that combination of the breadth of selection that we offer online, that's very compelling.
3: You mentioned Perigold, this higher end brand. And it's actually like, it lives distinctly from Wayfair. I'm wondering about the momentum that you're seeing there, but also the momentum that you're seeing more broadly, and how you're confident that it's sustainable.
4: Yeah, it's a great question. I think it goes back to the fact that most of this momentum is coming from self-help measures, right? So these are our own initiatives that are driven by it. We think the category itself is, you know, overall roughly flattish. And, you know, the category's been in a complicated place over the last few years. So you know, flattish place is a nice place to operate from. But the, you know, close to 9% comp in the U.S., that's driven by us gaining share. And so what we can see is the building blocks of these pieces getting into place, and then we see how they compound on each other. So the Wayfair Rewards program, for example, is supported by Wayfair Verified, which is also supported by improvements and changes to the storefront experience. And then to your point around Perigold, it does have absolutely its own, you know, separate go-to-market facing site, but it leverages the entire back-end infrastructure. So the logistics infrastructure across, you know, Wayfair Inc., the tech stack, the ad tech stack across Wayfair Inc., how the storefront evolves. And so we're able to build, test things on Wayfair, and then push them out to, you know, Perigold or the specialty retail brands. For example, Wayfair Rewards started on Wayfair, and that'll be launching at some point over the next year in the Perigold system as well.
0: But you have to conceive, like, you know, Kate, we talked about this, you know, existing home sales still, you know, not on fire, like the housing market.
4: Yeah.
0: If they, but to see these results amid that backdrop, if that stays, let's say, existing home sales depressed for another 12 to 24 months, you guys have talked about kind of growing, I think it was roughly 20% growth through company-specific initiatives. I think you said it earlier this year. If we kind of still contain, you know, remain somewhat depressed, do you still feel like you can achieve those goals? Or does it require a housing recovery? Because it is pretty remarkable in this market to see these results.
4: Yeah, so I think you're referring to Niraj and Steve, our co-founder shareholder letter earlier in the year, and they talked about these initiatives that could get us back to that, you know, double digit, and then, you know, from there to that 20% growth. And we do have a high degree of conviction in that. You know, we feel very good about these initiatives and the building effects of these initiatives. You know, obviously, again, that close to 9% comp on the U.S. this quarter, that high single digits guide. So we're building there, but the momentum is sustaining.
3: You mentioned

0: mentioned the way that you're doing this internally and the way that you're gaining share from a market that is relatively flat. Wayfair Rewards, how does that play into that and the metrics that you're seeing there? What changes are you seeing when it comes to frequency, retention, customer lifetime value, payback relative to folks who are not members?
1: It's a great question. So what we wanted to try to do with Wayfair Rewards was exactly to drive up that frequency. The average Wayfair customer shops with us or buys with us just under 2 times a year, whereas a Wayfair Rewards customer is 3 times a year, right? So you're seeing an incremental purchase from them, which at an AOV of $300 is pretty meaningful. And so the Wayfair Rewards program is really designed around frequency and ongoing engagement for the consumer. We are seeing that from those rewards customers. We're also seeing them shop categories that are not, we are very well known for furniture. The rewards customers, though, are shopping decorative accents. They're shopping kitchen and accessories. So in some of these categories, they get preferential pricing or they get early access to sales. And so those things sort of reinforce the quality of the experience for them in that rewards program. And then on the P&L, we've talked a little bit about how obviously rewards has an impact on gross margin because of the cash back element of it. But it's helpful on what we really look at, which is contribution margin, because the rewards program, costs less obviously on an ongoing basis to get that incremental sale. So a lower ad cost as a percent of net revenue, meaning it would be accretive to the contribution margin that we really look at and ultimately to EBITDA margin, EBITDA dollars.
2: Hey, Kate, one of the coolest thing is you guys really are a technology backbone and you go back to the origin of your company, which is really interesting if you think about, kind of what's going on right now. You've partnered with different platforms, whether it's OpenAI, Perplexity, when it comes to agentic commerce. So what key performance metrics are you guys seeing when it comes to AI-driven shopping specifically? Is it a meaningful contributor when it comes to traffic or to sales? Are you seeing that?
1: Yeah, it's a great question. So we work across many of the LLMs. You mentioned a few. We also work with Gemini. We've said that we're an early partner on Universal Commerce Protocol through them. We do see traffic today is small from these sites, but it's growing meaningfully, right? So it's small but rapid growth. We think it's really important to be where our customer is at. And so if our customer desires to shop through these channels, we want to show up well there, whether that's, through actual shopping like Universal Commerce Protocol or, through ads like on OpenAI, or if that's through, better search performance and how you show up in LLM-based search, right? So all of that, those are all things that we look at and that we work with a variety of these partners on. I think this is a place where our scale benefits us. Mm-hmm. We have nearly 25 years of history and data here. And we know both, one, how to work with these partners. As you said, we're technology first. And two, we bring to it, some important data in terms of how we're able to show up there. And I think that helps the customer ultimately, because if our customer, wants to be using the platforms and shopping there, we'll be there. If she wants to come to us through the app, we're there. If she wants to, go into a store and shop with us, we're there as well.
2: All right. We got to leave it there. Kate, so great to get some time with you. As always, the stock, as we mentioned, it's up 30% as we speak. So investors certainly liking what they heard. Kate, be well. Thank you.
1: Thank you.
2: Kate Gulliver, she's Chief Financial Officer over at Wayfair. She's also Chief Administrative Officer, joining us from Boston.
0: Hey, coming up next, it is today's big take. It's one of the most read stories on the Bloomberg Terminal. AQR showing the richest 1% how to slash their taxes to zero.
3: ABC News, I'm Chuck Sievertson. Sources tell ABC News that President Trump called Congressman Max Miller, Ohio Republican, over his re-election campaign after accusations of domestic abuse, which he denies, and that Trump told him his candidacy is in jeopardy. Senator Bernie Moreno, Ohio Republican, whose daughter is divorced from Miller.
4: This has been brutal, beyond comprehension, and if there's any minimum standard for being an elected official, as I said, he fails to meet that minimum basic standard. I don't care about the politics at all.
3: Oil prices are higher amid uncertainty over the Strait of Hormuz. Secretary of State Marco Rubio.
5: Suffice it to say there's been progress made in those talks, but not finality yet. We're hoping that will happen very shortly.
3: Acting Attorney General Todd Blanche was confirmed by the Senate Judiciary Committee today. Along party lines, the full Senate could vote on Saturday. Wall Street major indexes flirting with records. This is ABC News.

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1: It's 2:40 on Wall Street. We do check markets all day long here at Bloomberg. S&P 500 index holding close to a record. Yes, off session highs, but still looking at a gain of 1.9%. The S&P at a record 7,742. It is up 142 points, trading above 7,700. Dow Industrials above 54,000. The Dow up 974. Have been up

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1: It's 2:40 on Wall Street. We do check markets all day long here at Bloomberg. S&P 500 index holding close to a record. Yes, off session highs, but still looking at a gain of 1.9%. The S&P at a record 7,742. It is up 142 points, trading above 7,700. Dow Industrials above 54,000. The Dow up 974. Have been up more than 1,000 points a few minutes ago, up by 1.8% right now. NASDAQ 100 index up 3.3%. NASDAQ Composite index up now by 2.6%. The SOX, the Philadelphia Stock Exchange's semiconductor index, is rallying by 6.7%. The VIX right around 16 right now. And by the way, member of the SOX is Advanced Micro Devices. AMD reports after the close of trading today. AMD up now by 8.5%. 2-year, 4.19%. The 10-year, 4.62%. And a 30-year, 5.19%. Gold at $4,079 the ounce, up 0.6%. Much of the rally today sparked by the decline in crude. West Texas Intermediate down 5.5%, $75.90. Barrel of Brent below 80, $79.54. Brent crude right now down by 5%. Earnings news, Caterpillar reported this morning, the industrial giant up by 6.5%. McDonald's, meanwhile, naming a new U.S. president. McDonald's shares, they are just about flat on the day. Little change, actually, up now by about 0.1%. Jefferies Financial Group shares down 0.5%. Now, Jefferies has been told that some of the invoices underpinning its financing of an iron ore trader called Sapphire Min Metals Corp are not genuine. That's according to people familiar with the matter. Jefferies, again, down 0.5%. Whole lot more on this topic coming up in just a moment with Bloomberg Sri Natarajan. Recapping, S&P at a record, up 142 points, up by 2%. We've got SpaceX after the close of trading. SpaceX up by 8.7%. I'm Charlie Pellett. Carol and Tim, that is a Bloomberg Business Flash.
2: All right, got you, Charlie. We're going to pick up where Charlie wrapped up there and talking about Jefferies Financial. The group has been told that some of the invoices underpinning its financing to an iron ore trader called Sapphire Min Metals, are not genuine. This is according to people familiar with the matter. This has been a story that Bloomberg's been reporting out over the last week or so. With more is Bloomberg News Chief Wall Street Correspondent Sri Natarajan, covering the financial space. He's here in studio. For those who maybe haven't been following, there's been a lot going on. What do we need to know?
3: Look, this is the latest in a series of incidents which is shining more light on the risk around receivables finance. Typically, ordinarily, this should be safe. You are lending against invoices. It's secured by invoices. You expect your client to be ultimately paid and you expect to be paid back. When it goes right, it is good money for the lenders. But there are occasions when it can go wrong, and it can go horribly wrong. And that's sort of, we saw it last year with First Brands and the collapse around First Brands and all the allegations around fraud and scam that came out. Now, over the last week, we've seen these instances, first with Radiant World that Bloomberg reported last year, and now another company, Sapphire Min Metal, which seems to be somewhat tied to Radiant World. At least at some point, Radiant World and its owners were majority owners of Sapphire Min Metal. But the interesting bit for us is the connection of Point Bonita. Point Bonita is a trade finance fund, trade finance focused fund at the asset management division of Jefferies. So it's just another black eye for Jefferies at a time. You really don't want your investors to be asking you more questions about your investing missteps.
4: You mentioned some other examples of this, including last year.

0: here. Is this part of a pattern of events, or is this just the latest one-off?
1: To quote Jamie Dimon, it certainly feels like another cockroach out there. Now, your question is it an infestation? Mm. Not necessarily. Is it going to have material financial impact on Jefferies? Not necessarily. It has a 5.9% stake in Point Bonita. But does it leave a bit of a sour impression for their investors and for analysts and for people wondering about banks and other investors and their tie-ups with other trade finance
2: firms? And oversight,
1: yes.
2: Right? Like oversight, like what is it? Like, you know, assessing risks and so on and so forth.
1: And to some part, you have to assume like some of the allegations that we're talking about is falsifying invoices. And again, to be clear, Radiant World denied those allegations mm-hmm. last week. Sapphire Min Metal in our story today is denying those allegations again. But when you're talking, if it is what the allegations are, that is outright fraud, you also have to wonder how easy is it for some of these firms to be doing all the diligence that's required? How do you completely ensure that you snuff that out? And that might not necessarily be possible, mm-hmm. but your investors will expect higher standards and much better diligence going forward. And that will focus people to reassess their processes to be able to sniff out risk and to be able to avoid some of these landmines.
2: Goes to reputation, right? Ultimately. And again, we should say there's still more to be known here. So we're
1: a lot more to be known.
2: We're going to continue following it. We got to get to the
0: I want to get to the
2: big take.
0: Yeah, this is one of the most read stories on the Bloomberg Terminal. It's a tax strategy for the rich, built the world's largest hedge fund. You and the team behind it, behind one of the most read stories. This is about tax loss harvesting on steroids.
2: All right, this part of me is like, oh my God, but it's actually pretty cool.
0: It is cool. What has AQR figured out and what is AQR doing?
1: And again, on the one hand, Carol, I am slightly offended that this wants to make you snore, but
2: I hear taxes, but I know this stuff is really interesting.
1: But that's correct. Like we're used to these ideas of tax loss harvesting and finding ways in investments where with the growth of the technological tools available to us with the sort of ETFs and commission-free trading, you can do a lot more of these things. But what is happening when you pit a lot of mathematicians and PhDs in a room together and come up with strategies? You suddenly do what Tim rightly described as taking these strategies and applying steroids on them, that they become so much more potent. The advertising from firms like AQR is like, if you put money in with us, not only will we make sure that your money grows over time, but the interim, we will also keep generating losses that you can use to write off your capital gains elsewhere.
0: I don't get it. How can you put $100 million into an account? It then triples over the next few years, but then you also have hundreds of millions of dollars in losses to use against other gains.
1: Aha. And with that, we shall explain what Tax Alpha is and exactly how this process works. So we're very specifically talking about these tax-aware long-short strategies. Assume you have $100 million. You were an early NVIDIA employee. Your stock has gone up quite a bit. You suddenly have $100 million. But if you wanted to realize those gains, you also have a hefty tax bill coming against that. Mm-hmm. So you go to an AQR, maybe you set up a separate fund with them where you put in that $100 million. Against that $100 million, AQR can go and borrow some money. Say they borrow $80 million against it. They can put $40 million of long bets. They can put $40 million of short bets. Broadly tracking some of the biggest companies out there and some of the biggest name in the indexes, but with the hope that your longs always go up and your shorts are always going down so that your fund is performing well. But that's not always guaranteed.
2: Yeah.
1: On a day-by-day basis, that's not going to happen. Some days your bets will go wrong, even if over the long term you were right. But on the days it goes wrong, say if the market goes down, you can sell some of the longs because you've now realized losses against them, replace them with a surrogate. On the days that the market's in this bull mode, your shorts are not performing well. You close out those positions and replace them with a surrogate. So what you're doing is in the interim, you're harvesting these little losses that start to pile up. And in the long term, you make money. So eventually, what does the money look like? AQR says, and an example for one of their flex products is you put $100 million with them. Over 10 years, they say your money can triple. Very good returns.
2: Mm-hmm.
1: At the same time, they will also generate $587 million in capital losses over that 10-year period. That is a lot of money to be able to write off capital gains in other parts of your portfolio. You can see the allure for the richer. You can see the allure for so many people wanting to go into a strategy like this.
2: Yeah.
1: legal, for the most part, seems to be. No one's really said it's illegal. We have had noises from the Trump Treasury, from the Trump administration, saying some of these trade and some of these more aggressive tactics seem to be potentially abusive. But nothing that anyone has really offered out there that closes these loopholes or has outright banned them. But at the same time, they are quite effective. And as our own Matt Levine once said, it's very hard to beat the market. Much easier to beat the IRS. With that pitch, you can attract a lot of money. And that in part has propelled AQR to become the world's largest hedge fund, because in the last few years, these strategies have soaked up a lot of investments.
2: Not easy for everyone to beat the IRS.
0: No. And I will say,
2: another part of the story.
0: A great part of the story, too, is just Cliff Asness's view about taxes and what he said about them. It's just fascinating, a profile of him as well.
2: Check it out. It is the most read story on the Bloomberg. Sri, I'm not bored anymore. No snoring, I promise. He is out.

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3: All right, everybody. All right, everybody. Is my mic up?
4: Oh, it's up.
3: Sorry.
4: Just got to crank your volume. I hear you.
3: I know how this works. I hear you. I know. Not my first time at the rodeo. Okay. Hey, we are seeing stocks just off their highs of the session. We are up about 1.9% on the S&P 500, up 145 points. Dow is up almost 1,000 points, 1.8% to the upside. NASDAQ 100 up 3.4%, 978 points higher. And you take a look at a name like, which we are kind of obsessing about today, and I'm going to just put it out there, SpaceX. It's still up just shy of 9%, 8.8% to the upside.
4: Okay, what's the SOX doing on a day like today when we've seen the SOX move?
3: Tell me, Tim Stenovek.
4: Well, the SOX is up close to 7%.
3: Unbelievable.
4: Yeah.
3: Right?
4: I mean, it's one of those days where I'd say it's fair to call this a broad-based market move higher.
3: I also saw that I think bonds are higher and yields have backed off as well, which is interesting. It gets to the conversation that we had with Torsten Slok at Apollo Global Asset Management yesterday about this, you know, 60-40 model being broken because you continue to see, because of the AI trade and the narrative, that kind of some of the business cycles, the fiscal concerns that often shaped where stocks and bonds went traditionally, that has come unhinged. And so it's just different. It's a different environment when it comes to the trade. But you don't normally see stocks and bonds go up in terms of their prices.
4: Maybe somewhat of a different environment for oil today, too, with Brent down below $80 a barrel. It's 5% to the downside today. WTI down 5.7% today, still at 75.80 a barrel. Both of those up more than 30% so far this year. But it does show the optimism

0: that traders across assets have about some sort of pause in the conflict, a reopening of the Strait of Hormuz for today. I'm glad you said that.
1: I don't want to be a pessimist. I would like to see this war.
0: But look at markets.
1: But I know.
0: They're not being pessimistic. They are looking past this completely.
1: Exactly. All right. Well, we're going to keep an eye on it.
0: Torsten wasn't yesterday.
1: Oh, he wasn't yesterday?
0: No. He wasn't looking. No, he was yesterday, but he wasn't looking past this.
1: Like, what are you saying?
0: No, he was. He was here yesterday. He was here, but he was very cautious about, especially on the oil side, about the oil market maybe not seeing this 100%.
1: Exactly, right? Because he was talking about some of the stuff and the concerns and running out overseas, Europe and elsewhere. All right, keeping a watch on the markets. I'm Carol Masser along with Tim Stanovic. Let's get to some stocks on the move on this Tuesday. With us is Bloomberg TV Markets correspondent Nora Melinda, joining us with Stock Movers. Let's talk about one that reported earnings after the close late yesterday.
2: And the best performing stock in the S&P 500 today. We're seeing Palantir heading for its biggest jump since 2024. Now, this comes after the company did report that commercial sales rose 149% from a year prior. Now, this really is just pushing behind all the skeptics that had been thinking about whether or not Palantir was actually going to be able to continue forward in this race. Citi is saying that it defied some of those critics, those skeptics there. We know that the company raised revenue and profit, both the forecasts there. And the CEO also called its demand for its AI software, quote, otherworldly. So you are seeing the stock really being celebrated today. It was down about 29% year-to-date through yesterday's close. Take a look now, and it's down just about 9% for that time frame.
1: Still 21% lower than its November high.
2: Right.
1: Not to be a party pooper, but just, yeah. But you're right. Investors buying in a big way. All right, let's head to Wayfair. It's a company Tim and I talked to the CFO, Kate Gulliver. I mean, this stock is just off and running today.
2: It is, and the ticker is pretty simple, W. Its U.S. sales actually grew at their fastest pace since 2021, so maybe we're back to those pandemic days where everyone's remodeling and bringing some furniture into their homes, but we really did see this all being buoyed by the fact that they're leaning a bit more into brick-and-mortar stores. We know that Wayfair has really been an online company for quite a while, but they have been branching out into some of those physical stores there. And then also demand for some of its higher brands, its Perigold line, I'm less familiar with, but apparently it's a hit. We're seeing shares of the company up about 15% for 2026.
0: Yeah, Kate Gulliver told us what a hit. She mentioned that part of the brand specifically. I mean, this is a standalone brand. You know much more about this than any of us.
1: And she did point out that it's about, I think, $400 million in sales. So she did say, in terms of the perspective of the overall revenue line, but growing that higher end. And I'm assuming, you know, maybe comes with higher margins, but, you know, we will see. But she also did talk about the stores that they have opened. I visited the Atlanta store, but they've got five more stores coming into 2027. So this is certainly an initiative, and they're finding that they're getting new customers, Wayfair customers, that are coming into their stores specifically. So it's definitely been a boon for them. Just got a few seconds left here. Let's go to Chipotle.
2: Chipotle.
0: Maybe. Let's go. I don't know.
2: Maybe we should avoid Chipotle for the time
0: being. It seems
2: being.
0: Like investors are avoiding Chipotle.
2: They are avoiding Chipotle. That's after a Bloomberg exclusive did report that the company remove jalapenos from multiple stores in Minnesota. Could be linked to salmonella, a salmonella outbreak that essentially has made about 110 people ill. But the full scope is still unclear, but we have been seeing that customers at other Mexican-style restaurants have also fallen sick. If you think about what we've been watching so much when it comes to the food poisoning and the cyclospora, right? This is, of course, something that is daunting for a lot of investors right now.
0: Yeah, according to the story, Chipotle proactively removed the jalapenos and replaced them with products from different growers, quote, upon learning of a potential salmonella outbreak in the supply chain impacting several food service retailers. This is according to Lori Shallow, Chipotle's chief corporate affairs and food safety officer.
1: All right, so keeping an eye on all of that. That is your Stock Mover segment. Nora, thank you so much. Nora Melinda there. Check out Stock Movers, 5-minute episodes, big winners and losers. You can find it on Apple, Spotify. 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
0: Let's go to space.
1: I'm ready.
0: Are you ready?
1: I'm so excited. I actually am.
0: Falcon 9 or Starship?
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1: From ABC News, I'm Chuck Stevenson. Bail set at $1 million for a man arrested, accused of starting the largest of the three wildfires in Spokane, Washington, that destroyed hundreds of buildings and forced tens of thousands of people from their homes. He went to prison for manslaughter in his father's 2010 killing in Arizona. Fire weather update from ABC News forecaster Samara Theodore.
2: They do have a bit of a reprieve on the way as far as fire weather conditions. So that's good news for the firefighters on the ground right now. I'm talking specifically to the northwest, where we got a lot more cloud coverage and winds calmed a bit. But there are still fire weather conditions for Medford in Colorado, parts of Utah. Red flag warnings are in place.
1: Sources tell ABC News that President Trump called Congressman Max Miller, Ohio Republican, telling him his reelection campaign is in jeopardy. Miller denying accusations of domestic abuse. ABC News Washington managing editor Catherine Falders.
3: Trump expressed concerns over his candidacy and said it was in jeopardy. Now, according to sources, Miller did tell Trump that he was going to stay in the race.
1: It's primary election day in Michigan, the Democratic Senate race, pitting moderate Representative Haley Stevens against progressive candidate Dr. Abdul Sayyid. ABC News political director Avery Harper.
4: Issues around affordability, around the cost of living. I heard a lot about utility rates when I spoke to voters in the Detroit area. Those are going to be the issues that folks are looking to as they decide who they're going to cast their ballot for today.
1: On talks about the Strait of Hormuz, Secretary of State Marco Rubio.
5: Suffice it to say there's been progress made in those talks, but not finality yet. We're hoping that will happen very shortly.
1: Acting Attorney General Todd Blanche has been confirmed by the Senate Judiciary Committee along party lines. At least seven Republican senators previously expressed concerns about his nomination for Attorney General. Blanche can only afford to lose two Republican votes in the full Senate vote ahead. 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
6: Most of our travel headaches through the rest of the day are going to be developing in the eastern third of the country due to showers and thunderstorms, though we may have some problems for travelers headed to or from Milwaukee this afternoon due to scattered showers and thunderstorms. The highs in Milwaukee near 86. Showers and thunderstorms should start to diminish around the Minneapolis area. It'll be near 82 this afternoon. I think conditions in Minneapolis improve. If you're headed to or from Atlanta, watch for showers and thunderstorms causing delays by mid to late afternoon, 88. There may also be some problems in and out of Raleigh this afternoon due to scattered showers and thunderstorms. Temperatures are going to be near 81. Tampa, another spot where showers and thunderstorms will be causing delays. It'll be near 90 in Tampa this afternoon. May have some delays to and from the Charlotte area.

0: nomination for Attorney General. Blanche can only afford to lose two Republican votes in the full Senate vote ahead. 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
2: Most of our travel headaches through the rest of the day are going to be developing in the eastern third of the country due to showers and thunderstorms, though we may have some problems for travelers headed to or from Milwaukee this afternoon due to scattered showers and thunderstorms. The highs in Milwaukee near 86. Showers and thunderstorms should start to diminish around the Minneapolis area. It'll be near 82 this afternoon. I think conditions in Minneapolis improve. If you're headed to or from Atlanta, watch for showers and thunderstorms causing delays by mid to late afternoon, 88. There may also be some problems in and out of Raleigh this afternoon due to scattered showers and thunderstorms. Temperatures are going to be near 81. Tampa, another spot where showers and thunderstorms will be causing delays. It'll be near 90 in Tampa this afternoon. May have some delays to and from the Charlotte area due to showers and thunderstorms, 83. I'm Rob Carolyn, and that's your Bloomberg Travelers Forecast. 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
0: Though oil prices eased a bit today, they're still higher than before the Iran war. And gasoline prices, says ABC News chief business correspondent Rebecca Jarvis.
3: The price of gasoline now $4.07 across the country. That is the nationwide average this morning, up 2 cents overnight and more than 30 cents from a month ago. The key for prices to head really much lower here is a signal that is sustained that the Strait of Hormuz and the flow of oil has resumed and best case scenario resumed back to pre-war levels.
0: Sharing his story, the man who confronted a gunman with his semi-automatic pistol during a mass shooting outside a fast food restaurant in Twin Falls, Idaho, Saturday. 35-year-old Jordan Salinas says his goal was to help as many people survive and get home.
4: He seemed unusually comfortable aiming that rifle at those cars. And then as soon as some rounds started coming at him, everything changed.
0: Salinas says he started training for a mass shooting after one 5 years ago at an Idaho mall. Three people were killed last weekend, seven others injured. Police say the gunman died at the scene from a self-inflicted gunshot. Two brothers fishing on a Massachusetts beach got a surprise, reeling in a 5-foot tiger shark. John Chisholm with the New England Aquarium.
5: The water temperature is getting up into the high 70s and will eventually hit the low 80s. And that's, you know, perfect for these little juvenile tiger sharks.
0: Chuck Sievertson, ABC News.
1: This is Bloomberg Business Week Daily, reporting from the magazine that helps global leaders stay ahead with insight on the people, companies, and trends shaping today's complex economy, plus global business, finance, and tech news as it happens. 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
6: We are about 55 minutes away from the closing bell on this Tuesday, August 4th, 2026. Carol Masser, along with Tim Stenebeck, live in our Bloomberg Interactive Brokers studio. We're also about 55 minutes away from earnings from SpaceX. It will be the first quarterly update as a publicly held company. It was private for a long time under the Elon universe. But as we know, back in June, it did IPO $135 a share. We are seeing shares of SpaceX up about 8.8% in today's session, still though below that IPO price.
7: We're at 77.51 on the S&P 500, up just a solid 2% as we speak right now. That's good enough if it closes here for a new record, Carol. We're also seeing a surge, as we'll hear more from Charlie in just a minute, on the Dow, up more than 1,000 points. That's 2% to the upside. The NASDAQ composite up 2.8%. Oil lower. The SOX higher by about 7% today. As of now, we still got an hour to go to the close of trading, but there's optimism in the markets and there's optimism about some sort of pause to a conflict in the U.S. war against Iran.
6: It definitely feels like some upbeat, you know, risk on momentum in a big way. 354 names in the S&P 500 are actually higher as we speak. So it does look like signs of some progress when it comes to the war between the United States and Iran, and optimism for at least an interim deal that's focused on the Strait of Hormuz, which so much has been said by the president and others. He said this would be kind of phase one in terms of the denuclearization of Iran. That's phase two.
7: But the Strait of Hormuz was completely open before this.
6: I thought so. I thought
7: Before February 28th.
6: Oh, yes. So what's your point?
7: So there wasn't the issue before the U.S. went to war with Iran, is what I'm saying. The Strait of Hormuz was not an issue. It was the nuclear issue.

0: So my point is that this is a problem that is of our own making.
1: Many would argue that. I mean,
0: I don't think there's a way to argue against that.
1: Well, and it's also showed Iran has a lot of power in terms of shutting down.
0: It does.
1: Movement.
0: But as we've heard from analysts repeatedly over the last few weeks, there's not a lot of leeway for Iran long term with this, because now that the world understands the power, they're making changes.
1: They're making changes, but it does take some time.
0: It does. Yeah. I mean, 5 years.
1: Yeah.
0: Right. That's what we heard.
1: Right. Exactly. So listen, they have a tool or a pressure point that they can use for a little bit longer. And many that we've talked to, the idea of denuclearization is not necessarily something ultimately that Iran will sign on to, but we will see. We will see. The longer this goes on, the impact is certainly felt in the region, certainly in Iran, and it's certainly felt in global energy markets. Some days good, some days not so much. So we'll see where this is going. But for today, investors are buying that something is making progress.
0: Hey, speaking of what's happening today, we are all over SpaceX's first report as a publicly traded company. There are signs that the Elon premium isn't what it once was. That's at least according to Max Chafkin, who's going to join us here in the studio in just a minute.
1: Looking forward to that. Also, Bernard Goiter, who covers options here at Bloomberg News, he's going to give us an idea of the massive move that the options market is pricing it. It's been really interesting to see short interest, which has been very high on this name. We know a little bit later this week, a bunch of shares are going to open up and come out on the market. So you just wonder what's going on within the trade ahead of the earnings and maybe what's expected.
0: We're going to have Mandeep Singh from our Bloomberg Intelligence team. George Ferguson, who covers aerospace, defense, and airlines. Ed Ludlow is going to be here as well. We've got all hands on deck for this SpaceX report.
1: And let's remind you, we love when you become part of the conversation. Something new that we've been doing here at Bloomberg. Send us questions. Ask us, what do you want to know about SpaceX and all things Elon after these results? AMD also reporting, a big and important name in the chip space. But send us your questions. You can do so at Bloomberg.com/askradio. 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Again, this is specific to Bloomberg Terminal users as well as Bloomberg.com subscribers. But definitely ask us questions. The ones that you guys have sent us so far have been really smart, and it's been fun to work them into the conversation.
0: Well, I've got a question for Charlie Pellett, and that's how are the markets doing today? Charlie's standing by in the Bloomberg Interactive Brokers studio. Hey, Charlie.
2: Well, hello there, and I got an answer. Taking off like a rocket. Right now, the Dow, the S&P, NASDAQ, all very much in the green. S&P up 153 right now, 77.53, where we stand up by 2%. First close ever, potentially above 7,700 on the S&P 500 index. Look at the Dow, up 1,053 points right now. It's radio up by 2%, but you can catch us on YouTube. 2% gain for the Dow, trading at a record 54,232 on the industrials. NASDAQ up 737. Up by 2.9%. NASDAQ 100 index outperforming, up by 3.6%. Bottom line here, records potentially coming up for both the Dow and the S&P. The 10-year yield currently at 4.62%, the 2-year 4.18%, and the 30-year 5.18%. Carol touched on the SOX, up 7.2%. AMD part of the SOX. We've got Advanced Micro Devices ahead of earnings, up by 9.3%. Gold, 4,084 the ounce. Spot gold up 0.7%, a retreat for crude. Big part of today's move higher. We've got WTI 75.82 a barrel, down 5.6%. Barrel of Brent 79.35, lower now by 5.3%. Lots of earnings, lots of standouts. Right now, Palantir up by 30.1%, the most in almost 16 months. Kim Forrest is founder and chief investment officer of Boca Capital Partners. And on Bloomberg Intelligence, she talked about the outlook for AI and CapEx spending.
3: If you are a general investor, I strongly believe in what AI can do, knowing it, having been a software engineer, making AI custom solutions back in the 90s. I understand the promise there. And today we're seeing it in Palantir's results, right? That companies are spending there. They wouldn't be spending unless they thought they were going to get a return.
2: Kim Forrest of Boca Capital Partners. Palantir again up 30.2%. Yum Brands lower now by 1.4%. This after the Washington Post reported that the Centers for Disease Control and Prevention is expanding the largest known cyclospora outbreak to 15 states. Carol and Tim, that is a Bloomberg Business Flash.
0: All right, Charlie, thank you for that update. Well, today, all about SpaceX, and as Carol reminded us, AMD as well.
1: Yeah.
0: Some other companies, too, reporting earnings. We actually have a lot coming after the bell. SpaceX, though, is the one I think it's fair to say.

0: that's most highly anticipated following that record IPO. Whether it'll give investors a reason to buy the sinking stock is another matter. And on that, Carol, they're a sign that Elon Musk's power to manipulate the markets may be fading. In other words, the so-called Elon premium isn't what it once was.
1: Say it isn't so. Well, this is true, at least according to our own Max Chafkin. He's Bloomberg Business Week senior reporter, co-host of the Everybody's Business podcast. I can't get it out. He joins us here in the Bloomberg Interactive Broker studio. The Elon premium, this has been a big deal.
2: Yeah, I mean, this is the idea that Elon Musk, by virtue of being connected to a company, kind of magically makes it worth more money than it was worth before. We've seen this, we saw this with Twitter, right, which seemed like a failing business, and Elon Musk was very quickly able to raise an enormous amount of money. We see it with Tesla, which is a kind of medium-sized car company in terms of the number of cars it sells, but in terms of valuation is the largest in the world. And we see it with SpaceX, which is this kind of smallish aerospace company currently valued like one of the most valuable companies in the world. Although, as you just hinted at, the stock price has fallen pretty dramatically over the last 6 weeks or so. I mean, it's an historic drop, $1 trillion of market cap or about that has basically been deleted over the last month and a half.
1: Is the premium not working like it used to?
2: Well, we'll see. I mean, you know, one of the things that I was thinking about while listening to the Tesla earnings a couple weeks ago was just how are investors going to handle double the Elon, right? Because for the longest amount of time, there was only one publicly traded equity that you could use to bet on Elon Musk. Sure, there's some derivative, there's some other stuff, some ETFs you could buy, but really you had to buy Tesla. Now we have two. So that means double the earnings calls, double the Elon kind of hype stuff. And you start to wonder, is it going to make it harder? And I think we are seeing some signs that that is true. And during the Tesla earnings call, you had kind of the same pitch from Elon Musk, which is that, you know, robotaxis are around the corner, we're getting really close. And I think for the first time, you started to see investors say, well, wait a minute, how come there are only a couple of dozen of these? You've been promising them, you know, coming in next year for basically a decade. And then with SpaceX, he has been, you know, promoting this thing very heavily. Although I will say today, the stock is doing pretty well. Of course, there's some other factors in the market, perhaps. But in any case, he's been promoting this thing. He's talking about how it's going to be worth $10 trillion. It's going to be worth more than Earth, Carol, the planet.
0: I don't know how that's possible. Now I do know how that's possible.
2: So we watched it kind of dramatically, drop. And some of that has to do with the supply and demand of shares. We're about to have on Thursday a big block of insiders start to be able to sell their stock. That's going to be the first of several tranches. So there's some supply and demand. There's a lot of short interest. There are a bunch of factors. But you do sort of wonder, is the story getting stale? Or does it become kind of like put up or shut up time at some point for this company?
0: I don't know. Maybe for some of the far-fledged stuff. But for, you know, the stuff that's kind of like in the near term, really good business, like I think Starlink, for example, there's actual revenue there.
2: Yeah, I mean, it'll be interesting.
0: Real revenue growth.
2: People will be looking at the growth, but then also the revenue per user, which was dropping in the quarters just ahead of the IPO. I mean, one of the big questions here is, can they, you know, the plans basically, you know, call for SpaceX to capture a huge share, not only of the internet services market globally, but also the cell phone market. And in a lot of countries, a lot of places where they're going to be targeting, the average, you know, monthly payment is a lot lower than it is for Starlink today. So we'll see. We'll see how that money looks. I think the things that investors are really focused on when you talk about the share price, it's Starship, which is this, you know, new rocket system that they need if they're going to be able to hit the benchmarks they're talking about with Starlink. It's also necessary for the United States to get back to the moon. It's part of the moon plan. And then the other thing is, can they create some sort of intermediate steps towards this goal of data centers in space? And we'll see. That's one thing I'll be listening for on this call, looking for in the release. Can they point to a new chip fab, that sort of thing?
1: I'm so sad I haven't seen SpaceX Bingo. Is that coming? Where Elon said, remember, you guys used to do this.
2: Yeah, well, that's the thing. Like, listening to these earnings calls, you get used to these Elon tropes. And I think investors... both fans as well as the skeptics on Wall Street, and there are quite a few who kind of laugh at the company, they both wait for these kind of moments where Elon Musk will say something kind of absurd, but also maybe that's why people find him entertaining, like saying SpaceX is going to be worth more than the planet Earth.
1: It's exciting. I don't know. Is he going to be in a good mood? Like, this is great.
2: That's, yeah, we'll see. He has been exuberant, I'll say, over the last couple of weeks about the potential. So, and I think they really need it if they want to, if they want to turn around this kind of stock price drop. So that's what I'm sure investors are hoping for.
1: It's wild, though. We talk with, I feel like, everybody who's investment managers, right, mm-hmm. are just talking about, you know, investors wanting access to shares if they don't have them already.
0: Listen, if you're on a United flight and you're using Starlink at 30,000 feet and it's faster than your home internet, like, that works. Okay?
1: It's small a good part of the business. It's a good, yeah, it is. Max Chapkin, I know you're going to come back in the 4 o'clock hour. We're looking forward to it. He's Bloomberg Business Week senior reporter, co-host of the Everybody's Business podcast. Coming up next, switching gears a little bit, we're going to talk about the commodity market and maybe some new tariffs.
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It is 3:21 on Wall Street. We do check markets all day long here at Bloomberg. The Dow, the S&P, NASDAQ, all ripping higher. We got the S&P 500 index holding right around the best level of the day. Got to get right to the numbers here because we got fast-moving markets to the upside with the S&P right now at 77.55, up 154. That is a gain on the S&P 500 index of 2%. Dow Industrials up 1,033 points, up now by 1.9%. Both at records. The Dow, by the way, first close ever above 54,000. S&P looking at its first close ever above 7,700. The NASDAQ Composite Index up now by 2.9%. 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
1: It's 321 on Wall Street. We do check markets all day long here at Bloomberg. The Dow, the S&P, NASDAQ, all ripping higher. We got the S&P 500 index holding right around the best level of the day. Got to get right to the numbers here because we got fast-moving markets to the upside with the S&P right now at 77.55, up 154. That is a gain on the S&P 500 index of 2%. Dow Industrials up 1,033 points, up now by 1.9%. Both at records. The Dow, by the way, first close ever above 54,000. S&P looking at its first close ever above 7,700. The NASDAQ Composite Index up now by 2.9%. NASDAQ 100 Index up 3.6%. All of this with the SOX now surging 7.1%. AMD, part of the SOX index. Right now we have got AMD up by 8.7% ahead of earnings. Spot gold is pushing higher by $28 the ounce, up 0.7%. West Texas Intermediate crude, $75.82 a barrel, down 5.6%. Your 10-year, 4.62%. 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Coming up after the close of trading, I mentioned AMD, but the other closely watched report going to be SpaceX. Cameron Dawson is Chief Investment Officer at New Edge Wealth, and on surveillance this morning, she explained why SpaceX will be so closely watched following last month's IPO.
2: I mean, SpaceX has been a story about the perils of high valuation, okay, right? So when they IPO'd at 85 times current price to sales, 60 times forward price to sales, even if those sales deliver, you are going to see you have to grow into that multiple. Mm-hmm.
1: Cam Dawson of New Edge Wealth, and again, SpaceX shares ahead of its report surging 9.2%. Keep it locked into Bloomberg. We'll be all over SpaceX and AMD when those numbers drop. Recapping commodities, we got WTI down 5.6%, $75.80 a barrel. Copper topping $14,000 a ton. I'm Charlie Pellett, Carol and Tim. That is a Bloomberg Business Flash.
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4: So we're going to talk a little bit about copper because we did see it.
3: Dr. Copper.
4: Advanced to the highest in 2 months, reaching $14,000 a ton in London. Traders monitoring ballooning volumes held in the United States ahead of an expected decision on an import tariff by President Trump. So we are seeing it come into the U.S. At a rate at least 12 years, the fastest rate in at least 12 years, I should say. So some positioning ahead of that. The U.S. is proposing including an additional 14 types of derivative products on its Section 232 tariffs on steel, aluminum, and copper. I kind of said coming into it and want to get to our guest, it just feels like tariffs go out of the headlines for a little bit, and then all of a sudden something else happens, another possible action or an actual action.
3: Imagine if they affected your top or bottom line and you've had to keep track of those things.
4: Yeah, not easy, right?
3: Not easy. We've got Richard Burke with a senior analyst of metals and mining with our Bloomberg intelligence team. He joins us here in the Bloomberg Interactive Brokers studio. On the tariffs front, what is the administration now considering when it comes to steel, aluminum, and copper?
5: Okay, on steel, you know, tariffs are at 50%. We've seen tariffs.

0: actually be put on a lot of derivative products over the last year or so, a lot more than initially was set went up to 50%. Our view is that the tariffs on steel will stay at 50% just because, the sector has seen kind of resurgence. You've seen, Nucor Steel Dynamics, U.S. Steel through Nippon, all reinvesting and starting new capacity and new plants and things like that. And that's what the government wants to see. On aluminum, they're 50%. The trouble is the U.S. is short aluminum, is a huge importer of aluminum. Applying rational economic thinking, I would think that that would drop down a little because you're hurting the U.S. The U.S. can't is short of aluminum and probably can't produce aluminum. Aluminum is often referred to as liquid or metal electricity. So the fact that the U.S. power cost is higher than the rest of the world, you're probably not going to see companies expand into the U.S. And plus now with the data centers, they're competing against the data centers who seem to have an unlimited budget to pay up for electricity.
1: Hasn't historically a lot of the processing moved to places like with a lot cheaper power? Like I remember being in Iceland like 20 years ago, and they were talking about the metals processing they were doing because of the cheap geothermal that they had, which was essentially outsourcing the production of this because power was cheaper.
0: Well, the interesting thing about Iceland is 75% of their power is by three aluminum smelters.
1: Wow.
0: And the other 25% is the people in the country, their homes and
1: That's
0: things like
1: wild.
0: that. I mean, it's just
2: Wow.
0: something really odd.
1: But from
2: Yeah.
1: an economics perspective, like that made sense for so many years
0: Right.
1: because you go where the power was cheaper, because this is a very energy intensive thing to do.
0: Right.
1: Okay.
2: Yeah. Well, so I think it was last month, right? The Trump administration announced, let me just look here, an incentive program to cut tariffs on imported aluminum to about 25% from 50% for companies that build, expand, or refurbish aluminum plants in the U.S. I mean, your point is, Rich, you can't just do this stuff overnight.
0: Right.
2: It's expensive, it's difficult, and there might be some constraints about the cost of electricity here versus elsewhere. So is the Trump administration doing that? It's just not realistic of
0: Well, it,
2: bringing
0: right.
2: it
0: It
2: back
0: hasn't,
2: home.
0: you heard, like, for example, Alcoa has a plant, the Warrick plant, that's only half running. And they said in order to get up and running, it would take them 2 or 3 years to get up and running.
2: Yeah.
0: And who knows what the tariff situation is going to be in 2 or 3 years. And second of all, the cost of the power is, prohibitive. They're trying, and they haven't made, in fact, they recently, they're going to acquire South 32's aluminum business in a different country rather than take that money and invest it in the U.S. So it's, when you have like the restart of Three Mile Island, Microsoft contracted that to buy the power at $100 a megawatt. The aluminum companies need probably $35 a megawatt to be competitive with the rest of the world.
2: Yeah,
0: So when you have a data center that's willing to pay three times the going rate, it's kind of hard to restart aluminum in this country.
2: It's like terrifying, like the power grab. It's like
1: So,
2: the Hunger Games, the power version. Like it really, what are
1: but
2: you
1: so what that
2: thinking?
1: means is we're going to keep importing this.
0: Right, we have to keep importing, and that's why
1: Because it just does, economically does not make
0: right, and
1: sense.
0: that's our viewpoint is that we, when we look across at the tariffs of various metals and things like that, where, like I said, applying rational economic theory, you're like, okay, this has to go back down versus other ones.
1: This
2: Yeah.
1: is what Joe Doe has talked to us about with rare
2: Yep.
1: earths, with the idea that the processing and extraction of this has been a challenging business in many parts of the world,
2: Right.
1: including the United States, which is like, okay, why a lot of this move to China, for
2: Right.
1: example?
2: Because we did do it and then we gave it
1: It's
2: up.
1: hard to make it work.
2: Exactly. What about with steel? What do we need to know here with steel?
0: Steel, I think, will stay at 50% because the government's seeing it's the reaction. They're seeing, plants being built and the U.S. increasing capacity. And basically, if you look at what we call apparent steel supply. Shipments plus imports has kind of stayed flat
2: yeah.
0: over the last 2 years. And what's really happened is our shipments, our domestic shipments, have just displaced imports. Now, we still need a few imports because there's certain steels that the U.S. doesn't make mm-hmm. or they don't want to make. You know, there's not big enough quantities or things like that. But really what's happened, you know, that's kind of gone to what I would call the administration's game plan, is the U.S. has, you know, displaced the imports and invested to do that.
2: Was that pre, though, the Trump administration second
0: Well, it started back
2: around?
0: In 2018, his first one.
2: So it did start back there.
0: It kind of encouraged, like, Nucor, for example. Nucor's, you know, just finishing up, like, a 6 or 7 year capital spending program that they invested billions of dollars. And really, in 2018, I think the tariffs kind of gave them, you know, made that decision easier to try to stomach and things like that.
2: So the math was there in order to do it. Because you know, a business, especially certainly if you're publicly held or something, but you're not going to do it unless you can make money here, right?
0: Right.
2: Or it's viable.
0: I think the bigger uncertainty is the timing. Will tariffs stick around, things like that? And, you know, they have. They've kept the 25% tariffs that started back in 2018, you know, increased them to 50% and took certain countries that previously were exempt from tariffs no longer are exempt, like Canada and Mexico.
2: Mm-hmm.
1: So I guess the question is, are the tariffs accomplishing what the Trump administration wants to accomplish?
0: I think and definitely steel, I think that's an instance where it is. Other ones, I'm not so sure it is.
1: So what could the administration do to further provide an incentive for this stuff to be made in the U.S.? I think aluminum notwithstanding, because it sounds like that one just won't be able to be done.
0: Well, I think what we're starting to see companies reshoring. You know, this was this whole big thought, hey, they're going to reshore. We haven't really seen that. But I would say this last set of earnings calls, talking to steel companies, service centers and stuff like that, they've kind of said that, hey, we're starting to see manufacturing come back and be located in the U.S. Now, part of the reason is tariffs. I also think another part of the reason is just the pandemic kind of, with the supply chain shocks, kind of said, gee, companies are starting to wake up, like, hey, maybe I don't want to have my supply chain spread across the whole world, and I need it closer to me to keep an eye on it and things like that. So, you know, it's kind of, I think there's all intertwined things that are kind of we're starting to see play out a bit.
2: All right. We're going to leave it there. It's interesting. Yeah. The reality of what can and can't be done. Thank you so much. Okay. I feel like it was a lesson we needed to get on the space, because there's just things that kind of keep flying at us and just understanding it. Rich, thank you so much. Rich Burke. He is senior analyst of metals and mining with our Bloomberg Intelligence team, joining us right here in studio.
1: You mentioned space. Good segue to talk about SpaceX. It's up 9%. Off of session highs, we're getting some headlines. The company's partnering with NVIDIA to design the StarMind AI-1 satellite compute payload. The company says that each of the StarMind satellites will include NVIDIA Rubin GPUs and Vera CPUs for data center class compute. SpaceX StarMind satellites to include NVIDIA Rubin GPUs and partnering with NVIDIA to design the satellite compute payload.
2: Okay, so interesting. Some stuff coming out here.
1: A little preview for what we're getting at 4 o'clock, maybe.
2: Out on X, right? It's all under the Elon universe. So, yeah, right now, we'll see what other commentary we get, maybe ahead of earnings. As for shares of SpaceX, they're up 8.9%. They've been as high as 10.6% to the upside. On a day where we are seeing quite a rally, new record intraday on the S&P 500 up 1.9%, Dow up more than 1,000 points, a gain of 1.9%.

0: All right. We're going to leave it there. It's interesting. Yeah. The reality of what can and can't be done. Thank you so much. Thank I feel you. Like it was a lesson we needed to get on the space, because there's just things that kind of keep flying at us and just understanding it. Rich, thank you so much. Rich Burke. He is senior analyst of metals and mining with our Bloomberg Intelligence team, joining us right here in studio.
1: You mentioned space. Good segue to talk about SpaceX. It's up 9%. Off of session highs, we're getting some headlines. The company's partnering with NVIDIA to design the StarMind AI-1 satellite compute payload. The company says that each of the StarMind satellites will include NVIDIA Rubin GPUs and Vera CPUs for data center class compute. SpaceX StarMind satellites to include NVIDIA Rubin GPUs and partnering with NVIDIA to design the satellite compute payload.
0: Okay, so interesting. Some stuff coming out here.
1: A little preview for what we're getting at 4 o'clock, maybe.
0: Out on X, right? It's all under the Elon universe. So, yeah, right now, we'll see what other commentary we get maybe ahead of earnings. As for shares of SpaceX, they're up 8.9%. They've been as high as 10.6% to the upside. On a day where we are seeing quite a rally, new record intraday on the S&P 500 up 1.9%, Dow up more than 1,000 points, a gain of 1.9%. NASDAQ 100 up about 3.5%, up 1,000 points as well. We're counting down to the close, everybody.
2: ABC News, I'm Chuck Sievertson. Bail's $1 million for a man arrested for allegedly starting the largest of the three wildfires in Spokane, Washington, that destroyed hundreds of buildings and forced tens of thousands of people from their homes. Sources tell ABC News that President Trump called Congressman Max Miller, Ohio Republican, telling him his reelection campaign's in jeopardy. Miller denying accusations of domestic abuse. Ohio Senator Bernie Marino, ex-father-in-law of Miller's, wants Miller to resign.
3: This is truly the seventh level of hell. This has been a horrific experience for my entire family. My daughter specifically did not want this to be out in the public.
2: Acting Attorney General Todd Blanche has been confirmed by the Senate Judiciary Committee. At least seven Republican senators previously expressed concerns about his nomination. Blanche can only afford to lose two Republican votes in the full Senate vote ahead. This is ABC News.

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1: It's 3:40 on Wall Street. We do check markets all day long here at Bloomberg. We are beginning the countdown to SpaceX after the close of trading. In the meantime, U.S. markets taken off like a rocket. Let's head right over to the First Word breaking news desk for today's afternoon call. Here he is, Bill Maloney.
2: And good afternoon, Shaw. That's right. U.S. stocks are surging today on reports of Middle East progress. The Dow is currently up 1,000 points. S&Ps are higher by 2%. And the Nasdaq, that's up 2.9%. The U.S. 10-year yield falls to 4.62. Gold is rising. Oil is sinking. And Bitcoin is trading higher by 0.8%. Among the main 11 S&P sectors, leaders were tech and the industrials. Energy was under pressure. And leaders to the upside in the

0: 3:40 on Wall Street. We do check markets all day long here at Bloomberg. We are beginning the countdown to SpaceX after the close of trading. In the meantime, U.S. markets taken off like a rocket. Let's head right over to the First Word breaking news desk for today's afternoon call. Here he is, Bill Maloney.
1: And good afternoon, Charlie. That's right. U.S. stocks are surging today on reports of Middle East progress. The Dow is currently up 1,000 points. S&Ps are higher by 2%. The Nasdaq, that's up 2.9%. The U.S. 10-year yield falls to 4.62. Gold is rising, oil is sinking, and Bitcoin is trading higher by 0.8%. Among the main 11 S&P sectors, leaders were tech and the industrials. Energy was under pressure, and leaders to the upside in the Dow, Caterpillar and Cisco, while Nike fell 2.8% off a downgrade and led to the downside. Regarding those earnings, Caterpillar revenue beat estimates, and Wayfair jumped 30% after its earnings. In deal news, Procter & Gamble is buying Thorn. And wrapping things up, some of the names pointing after the bell tonight include AMD and, like you said, SpaceX. Live from the First Word Breaking News Desk, I'm Bill Maloney. Charlie?
0: I thank you very much, Bill Maloney. Can't wait. It's very exciting to hear live breaking news over your Bloomberg. Type Squawk, S-Q-U-A, on your Bloomberg terminal. I'm Charlie Pelleton. That is a Bloomberg Business Flash.
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13: All right, everybody. We are just about 19 minutes away from the closing bell on Wall Street. Looks like we could have a record on the S&P 500. What we're kind of obsessed with, no, we're not kind of, we are obsessed with, is SpaceX earnings. The first quarterly update since it went public back in June. We've seen the stock price under pressure. Not today. We see investors moving into SpaceX in a big way. Stock's been up about up as much as 10%, more than 10% at its intraday high. Still up about 9% as we speak, Tim.
14: Yeah, just a reminder of how this company has broken down revenue, at least in fiscal year 2025. We saw that space accounted for about 22% of revenue. Connectivity, which includes
13: Starlink,
14: yeah, and the consumer and the enterprise version of Starlink, that's 61% of the company's business. And then you have AI as 17%. In terms of the areas of growth, though, Lauren Grush talked to us about Starship and what she wants to hear. She, of course, covers space, and she's the author of that book, The Six. And then Max Chafkin talking about the challenge with Starlink around the world is that the prices for mobile connectivity in a lot of parts of the world where it wants to expand to are much less than they are here in the U.S.
13: Yeah, there's the Elon premium, right? If you go back to Tesla's origin, like promises, promises, promises, and investors bought into it. And listen, this is the largest market cap company, right? Car company is certainly in the U.S. I don't know if it's global.
14: Tesla is, excuse me.
13: So it kind of worked. The expectations, the promises, all kind of everyone bought into the Elon premium. It's been a little bit different with SpaceX, but mind you, it's only been just a few months here as a publicly held company. We wanted to know a little bit more about the trade that we've seen around shares of SpaceX, the options trade. We know shorts have been high on this one. Bernard Goiter is back with us. He's Bloomberg News U.S. options reporter. He's here in our Bloomberg Interactive Broker Studio. It is good to have you here. I just looked at some of the headlines just today, or the stories as we get ready for SpaceX earnings. Market braces for massive SpaceX earnings. SpaceX IPO hype nears reality check as analysts are split on XAI. And then there's the Elon premium. And then on Friday was the story about all of the short sellers piling into SpaceX. What have you seen in terms of the trade, the options trade, the trade in general since it went public?
15: Yeah, well, we saw that initial wave of call buying. We saw immense enthusiasm as we had this rally upwards. And then we've kind of seen it come off again. And we've over the last couple of weeks, we have seen this increase in optimism around SpaceX. And that's really come to the fore today. So today we've had this big 9% plus move up in SpaceX. And I think that's people really seeing what's happening with the rest of the tech stocks and saying, well, this is my time to get in before these results come out.
13: But 9% is a lot of expectation.
14: And this is not compared to Palantir.
13: Okay. All right.
15: This is before the earnings come
13: out. I know, but that's what I'm saying. It's expecting a lot.
14: Yeah. You have this great story that Carol was referring to, that the options market is expecting SpaceX to move 14.5% in either direction after earnings today, based on the cost of straddle.

0: Wells. Going to have you explain exactly what that means in a second. Mm-hmm. But does that mean, Bernard, that this move would be after today's move? Like,
1: yeah.
0: So this means like in tomorrow's trade.
1: Well, that's what the market was pricing this morning.
0: Okay. And does that change
1: change. So I think what this indicates is basically the cost of buying options on SpaceX is really, really expensive because the market makers don't have a clue what's going to happen. No one knows what's going to happen with this company.
2: Just look at the analyst calls in terms of where the price is.
1: So wide.
2: Right?
0: Yeah, but everybody except for two is saying buy.
2: Right, but even the range.
1: The range is really wide. That 14.5% figure, it's up or down.
0: Yeah.
1: And that basically shows you that if you're a market maker, your job is to price risk of where this is going to go, and people are pricing that risk really, really widely because there's such a range of expectations. In terms of the straddle pricing, that's just a way that the options market is saying, okay, if you're just going to do a bet on the volatility of a stock, like how much it's going to move by, then a straddle's a really easy way of doing that. You do a put and a call at the same strike, and that way, whatever happens with the move, if it's volatile, then you make money or you lose money depending on where around you put the trade.
2: Yeah, kind of cover your A, as they say, right? Like,
1: yes.
2: Kind of either way
0: okay.
2: It goes.
0: What's
2: been the volume and activity around all of this? How much interest has there been there when it comes to SpaceX options?
1: Yeah, today we had a 44% increase in options volumes. And that's already on, this is one of the...
2: For both
1: together. But that leaned a bit more on the call side today. So there was more optimism in there. There's also, though, there's a sense that some of the banks might also be using the options market to hedge their positions. Bear in mind that a lot of what we see in SpaceX, especially when it comes to short covering, isn't yet in the actual listed market yet. It's these positions that are being locked up by insiders and are about to come off and about to be kind of ready to enter the market. And people are trying to work out what that's going to mean for this stock, because we're actually going to have a big increase in supply of this stock. And certainly, right. You know, with it up 9% today, that's a good thing. That there's plenty of people that want to buy this stock. But it could, that there is also this concern about what that's going to mean. So I think what we're seeing, at least the researcher that I quoted in the story this morning was saying, was that it seems to be that some of the banks are hedging their own risk of SpaceX moving up a lot, and if they've got short positions on that they're helping people out with, and the stock goes up, then
2: The spreads show that, depending on what we get today, and with more volume coming later in the week, shows that if there's disappointment, even though it's up 9%, we could see a tremendous swing in the other direction.
1: Exactly.
2: Like that.
1: Yep.
2: Right.
1: And it's an incredibly volatile stock. And that's just the thing to be aware of if you're trading this thing.
2: Right.
1: It's going to, everyone's expecting it to move a huge amount in either direction.
0: Well, contextualize not just that move, but sort of the options activity around this stock versus other big stocks that you write about.
1: Yeah. So, I mean,
0: is this pretty atypical?
1: I'd say a 14.5% expected move is pretty atypical. We were seeing kind of 6, 7, 8% for some of the other Mag 7 names, and they actually all exceeded those market expectations. So what we've been seeing with these big single stock moves is that they've been more volatile than the options market was expecting so far. It is an atypical move. Spot Gamma's Brent Kubishar told me it was a massive move this morning.
2: Is there anything, you just got about 50 seconds left here, that how Tesla options, is there any similarity? Or I'm just curious if you guys have looked at it.
1: Yeah, I mean, I think what's funky about the Tesla options is, you know, the levered ETF concept, that,
2: yeah,
1: that there's so many people who are in the levered ETFs, and then that kind of pulls itself back to the options market as people who are issuing those levered ETFs go to banks to hedge their positions, and then those banks have to hedge their positions somewhere else, and you have this big circle. My colleague Yuchen Shen did an amazing kind of expose of this hidden market where you can get kind of 20% yield by selling crash insurance to banks that themselves are selling swaps to these levered ETFs. So you get this entire ecosystem that gets created around some of these names. So looking at options doesn't necessarily tell you exactly what's going to happen. It tells you more about how Wall Street works, but it doesn't tell you a lot about what's actually going to happen next, which is, I know it's what our listeners want to hear, but it actually just tells you, it kind of just maps out some of the complexities of Wall Street by tracing this flow.
2: Someone near and dear to me is like, yeah, all this activity on Wall Street, like, what do you get? What do you build?
0: Break out the whiteboard. Like, get the whiteboard out.
2: But there's a lot of money that can be made, or there's velocity and activity. Bernard, thank you so much. Bernard Goiter, he's Bloomberg News U.S. Options Reporter, folks.

0: Yeah. There's so many people who are in the levered ETFs. And then that kind of pulls itself back to the options market as people who are issuing those levered ETFs go to banks to hedge their positions, and then those banks have to hedge their positions somewhere else, and you have this big circle. My colleague Yuchin Shen did an amazing kind of expose of this hidden market where you can get kind of 20% yield by selling crash insurance to banks that themselves are selling swaps to these levered ETFs. So you get this entire ecosystem that gets created around some of these names. So looking at options doesn't necessarily tell you exactly what's going to happen. It tells you more about how Wall Street works, but it doesn't tell you a lot about what's actually going to happen next, which is, I know it's what our listeners want to hear, but it actually just tells you, it kind of just maps out some of the complexities of Wall Street by tracing this flow.
1: Someone near and dear to me is like, yeah, all this activity on Wall Street, like, what do you get? What do you build?
2: Break out the whiteboard. Get the whiteboard out.
1: But there's a lot of money that can be made, or there's velocity and activity. Bernard, thank you so much. Bernard Goyder, he's Bloomberg News U.S. Options Reporter, folks.

0: maps out some of the complexities of Wall Street by tracing this flow.
1: Someone near and dear to me is like, yeah, all this activity on Wall Street, like, what do you get? What do you build?
2: Get the whiteboard out.
1: But there's a lot of money that can be made, or there's velocity and activity. Bernard, thank you so much. Bernard Goiter, he's Bloomberg News U.S. Options Reporter, folks.

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2: All right, everybody, we are just about 7 minutes away from the closing bell on Wall Street, also from SpaceX earnings. AMD also reporting. As we've been reminding, send in your questions. We'd love to bring it into the conversation. We have an incredible lineup of folks. Ed Ludlow, our Mandeep Singh from our Bloomberg Intelligence team, George Ferguson, who covers aerospace, Chris Palmieri also. That's on Paramount Skydance. Of course, we've got to also watch out for their results and see what they say about the recent pushback in terms of getting that deal through. Max Chafkin's going to come back. So our Bailey Lipschultz is going to be here. He's been tracking that SpaceX IPO before it went public. Send in your questions. 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And then listen up and watch us on YouTube, on Bloomberg Originals, and of course on Bloomberg Radio. And we'll ask those questions to our expert panelists.
3: It's not just those companies that you mentioned. We're also expecting to hear from Booking Holdings, get a view on the consumer and on travel. Mm-hmm. You mentioned Paramount Skydance. We're getting some pharma as well. Amgen will report. Toast will report as well, a point of sale company. Lucid, an EV maker. Arista Networks, Viasat, interestingly enough, yeah, on a day that SpaceX
2: is
3: reporting. And then Pinterest and, of course, AMD.
2: All right. 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So send in your questions again. 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All right. Just a reminder of where we are with just a few minutes to go. We're just coming off our best levels of the session. But nonetheless, we are higher across the board when it comes to those major averages. Just pulling up my numbers here, we're looking like S&P headed for a record. It would be the first close above 7,700. We are right now at 7,769. So that index is up about 1.8, almost 1.9%, 1.8% higher too on the Dow Jones Industrial Average. It's up 950 points. And then go on over to the NASDAQ. It's up 2.6%, 678 points. Go to the NASDAQ 100. You're up even higher than that.
3: Are you going to get the foldable iPhone?
2: You know, I guess I'll see. Is that out in the fall? Is it
3: Mark Gurman? Mark Gurman says the company's expected to unveil its first foldable phone, as well as the iPhone 18 Pro and Pro Max, new Apple Watch models and other hardware at the September event this year, which takes on additional significance because it's Tim Cook's, well, Tim Cook will be executive chair then. He won't be CEO anymore when that September launch happens.
2: All right. So it's going to take place during the first half of September. They didn't provide a more specific date.
3: It's likely going to be because Labor Day. It's likely going to

0: Be, Mark says, like a Wednesday event?
1: Tuesday or Wednesday of that month. Yeah, that's what he said, what historically that they do. Apple not speaking about it, but in the memo, Apple said it was, quote, excited to offer U.S. store team members the opportunity to participate in the event support experience program.
0: Yeah,
1: so the devices will be out there, right?
0: Yeah, yeah. I've been to a few of these back in the
1: day. You need a new phone. Will you do that?
0: I'm not going to get the foldable phone.
1: Why?
0: But I will absolutely get a new phone.
1: Why?
0: Why not a foldable phone?
1: Yeah.
0: It's big enough.
1: I don't know. I know. I just like it bigger, bigger. I basically want it to be just shy of what an iPad used to.
0: Here's the thing about Carol Masser. She has this battery pack that she attaches to the back of it. She's, for those on YouTube and Bloomberg Originals, that.
1: As a gift for my husband.
0: In fact, makes the phone even thicker.
1: And heavier.
0: But isn't it fully charged? Isn't it fully charged anyway?
1: Yeah, it is. But you know what? Sometimes I like, it wasn't when I came in, so I wanted to make sure it was charged in case I needed it. All right, everybody.
0: Maybe a new Apple Watch for you.
1: You know, my husband's like, go, like, do it. And I'm just like, I pulled out like my old original watches and I kind of am enjoying that.
0: The non-Apple.
1: The non-Apple.
0: Yeah. Yeah.
1: I don't know. I'll get there eventually. Hey, most names in the S&P are higher. SpaceX, let's just go there ahead of the earnings. Just a few minutes to go until we get those results. Stock is up just off its highs of the session, but still up about 9.2%, but still way off that IPO price and below the IPO price of 135. Stock trading at 125 and change.
0: Palantir shares up 29% right now. NVIDIA shares up 2.7%. Intel up 11%. We got Snap shares after earnings yesterday up 14.8%.
1: I know. It's risk on trade in a big way. All right, do not go anywhere. We're going to break down those closing numbers from SpaceX and AMD and others, the closing bell. It starts right now.
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3: The Closing Bell, Bloomberg's comprehensive cross-platform coverage of the U.S. market close, starts right now.
4: And right now we are 2 minutes away from the end of the trading day. Romain Bostic taking you through to that closing bell with a global simulcast. We're joined now by Carol Masser and Tim Stenovic. Welcome to our audiences across all of our Bloomberg platforms, television, radio, our partnership with YouTube, a broader market. Carol Masser, at least with the S&P 500, set to log its first record high since June 2nd. But we're keeping an eye on earnings from AMD and from SpaceX.
1: Yep, those are the two big ones. SpaceX right now still up about 9.6% ahead of that earnings release or quarterly update, if you will. It's definitely a risk on trade, but there's a lot at stake. Investors want some specifics when it comes to SpaceX's business. We'll see whether or not we get them, and we'll see what kind of mood Elon is in, as Max Chafkin reminded us. Sometimes it's upbeat, sometimes it's not.
0: SpaceX not the only company reporting after the bell, but it's certainly, I think, fair to say, the most highly anticipated one. We'll hear from AMD, we'll hear from Paramount Skydance. Booking Holdings will give us some sort of potential view on how travel has been and how we expect travel will play out for the remainder of the year. And Viasat, interestingly enough, a competitor to SpaceX's Starlink business, is reporting too.
4: Yeah, I do want to point out, though, I was taking a look at the implied market moves and all the companies that are reporting earnings. AMD, an implied move of about 8%. Which is high. SpaceX right now, implied market move after the bell or tomorrow in the cast session, 15% here. And of course, we talk about a company that's not only going to be driven, a stock that's going to be driven by the earnings, but the idea that with about 640 million shares now available for trading, keep in mind, in 2 days, you're going to add as many as 911 million more shares to that. And that seems to be where some of the concern, short interest now, well over 200 million shares. Record high for the Dow Jones Industrial Average here on this Tuesday afternoon, up more than 900 points at 1.7%. A record high for the S&P 500, up 1.8%. The NASDAQ Composite up about 2.6%. The NASDAQ 100 up 3.3%. And the Russell 2000, Carol Masser, closing out the day 1.9%.
1: All right, as we wait for SpaceX, booking is out. And let's get to the outlook. The company says it sees third quarter revenue at constant FX up 5% to 7%. Third quarter gross bookings up 4% to 6%. And now we have Paramount out as well.
4: Yeah, Paramount Skydance now out with their earnings as well. For the most recent quarter, the company did say that year-over-year revenue did rise about 16% to $6.91 billion. That looks like a beat. It looks like on the bottom line, also a beat as well. Here's your forecast for the full year. The company says expect total revenue of $30 billion. It says expect EBITDA

0: of $3.8 billion, which actually looks a little bit light. And for the current quarter, the company says revenue $6.95 to $7.15 billion. That's the range on Paramount Skydance.
1: Looking at some highlights here in the investor letter, the company said that second quarter was the best quarter for retention in Paramount Plus's history. It was powered by Dutton Ranch, UFC, and of course the FIFA World Cup non-exclusively across six countries in Latin America. They gained about 2 million new Paramount Plus subscribers in the quarter, now 81.6 million worldwide. The company too says it's raising its full year 2026 outlook, as you mentioned, to 3.8 to 3.9 billion in adjusted EBITDA.
2: All right, guys, Amgen, let's go to that. Second quarter adjusted EPS, 6.29 a share. That is a beat. 5.62 is what the street was expecting. Let's go to the outlook. Amgen seeing fiscal year revenue of 38.2 billion to 39.4 billion. That is above its earlier estimate of 37.1 to 38.5, and sees fiscal year adjusted EPS of $22.30 to $23.50 a share. And that is too above its estimates. And you're seeing shares of Amgen, which are already up about 19% year to date, now with a gain of about 1.5%. SpaceX, that first number coming, the second quarter revenue, $7.8 billion, and remain, that is above the estimate of $6.81 billion.
0: Absolutely here. We're going to wait for some of these other numbers to trickle out. This is going to be a complicated report. Remember, we're basically talking about three primary businesses. Their space business, which is effectively the launch, the connectivity business, which of course is Starlink, and the AI business. And a lot of people not only want to see what it did on the quarter, but more importantly, here, what type of long-term forecast the company will give with regards to that. Also, Tim, the idea of where we might go with regards to a more of a mashup. A lot of speculation about what could happen with Tesla, whether that gets absorbed into SpaceX, and the idea here as to what sort of deals and partnerships SpaceX can actually announce to keep investors placated in the short term. We got a little taste of that just a few moments ago, Tim, when they announced that they are partnering with NVIDIA to use NVIDIA's Rubin chips here on these orbital data centers that it's trying to build out.
1: Yeah, that's the StarMind AI-1 satellite compute payload, the company partnering with NVIDIA to design the satellite compute payload. I want to remind people, too, that that connectivity business is the vast majority of its main business in terms of revenue. In 2025 for the year, 61% of the business was connectivity. That includes the enterprise and consumer versions of Starlink. Space accounts for about 22% of the business. And AI, as of 2025, was about 17% of the company's revenue.
2: Another headline coming. SpaceX, second quarter AI segment operating loss of $1.26 billion versus an estimate that the street was looking for a higher number, $2.39 billion. Right now, we're seeing SpaceX shares, which rallied big time today, just up about 0.8% remain.
0: Absolutely. And these numbers continue to trickle out here. The company says that EBITDA in the most recent quarter, $3.5 billion. That's well above what the street was looking for $2 billion. Again, that's for the

0: With regard to that, also, Tim, the idea of where we might go with regards to a more of a mashup. A lot of speculation about what could happen with Tesla, whether that gets absorbed into SpaceX, and the idea here as to what sort of deals and partnerships SpaceX can actually announce to keep investors placated in the short term. We got a little taste of that just a few moments ago, Tim, when they announced that they are partnering with NVIDIA to use NVIDIA's Rubin chips here on these orbital data centers that is trying to build out.
1: Yeah, that's the Starmind AI 1 satellite compute payload. The company partnering with NVIDIA to design the satellite compute payload. I want to remind people too that that connectivity business is the vast majority of its main business in terms of revenue. In 2025 for the year, 61% of the business was connectivity. That includes the enterprise and consumer versions of Starlink. Space accounts for about 22% of the business. And AI, as of 2025, was about 17% of the company's revenue.
2: Another headline coming. SpaceX, second quarter AI segment operating loss of $1.26 billion versus an estimate that the street was looking for a higher number, $2.39 billion. Right now, we're seeing SpaceX shares, which rallied big time today, just up about 0.8% remain.
0: Absolutely. And these numbers continue to trickle out here. The company says that EBITDA in the most recent quarter, $3.5 billion. That's well above what the street was looking for $2 billion. Again, that's for the company as a whole. It also says that it reached 12 million Starlink subscribers at the end of the second quarter. And here's your CapEx number, which, of course, a lot of people are paying attention to. $18.37 billion, basically $18 billion in CapEx. Now, that's backwards looking. That is for the second quarter. It'll be interesting to see what the next couple of quarters look like here. The company did say that it did end the second quarter with $100 billion in cash and cash equivalents.
1: Yeah, the estimate was actually for higher than that. The estimate was for $18.6 billion. Some other numbers to highlight here. SpaceX reached 12 million Starlink subscribers at the end of the second quarter. As you mentioned, the AI segment operating loss, $1.26 billion. The estimate was for a loss of $2.39 billion. Shares bouncing around in the after hours, now just down about 1.3%, but shares surged in today's trading session, still off quite a bit from that high earlier this year. The estimate for second quarter Starlink subscribers was 12.19, so that was within expectations. The company also expecting that Cursor deal to close this quarter, that is the third quarter of the year. Once again, these headlines are continuing to trickle out. SpaceX shares down just by about 2.6% right
2: now. Our team putting its first story out on the Bloomberg. SpaceX's revenue exceeded Wall Street's expectations in the company's first quarterly financial report following its blockbuster IPO back in June. The satellite space and AI conglomerate reported revenue of $7.8 billion, greater than the $6.81 billion that analysts polled by Bloomberg expected on average, unveiled an operating loss of $1.26 billion from its AI business, better than the consensus expectation for a loss of $2.39 billion. But we should point out, it was the largest IPO. We've seen quite a roller coaster after a couple of days initially out of the gate when it IPO'd of moving higher. We've seen this stock pull back and short interest has been very high. And that is something to keep in mind as this company goes through the release and the analyst call to see what kind of short covering if the news is really upbeat.
0: Well, that's what I'm curious about, too, is how much of the share price reaction today is even going to be actually tied to the earnings themselves. I think it's over 200 million shares were shorted just coming into today. My guess is that number went higher as we got closer to this earnings report. You have 600 plus million shares now out there floating around, and you have a lockup expiry in 2 days that's going to potentially add 911 million more shares. Not to mention, you get almost double that when you get towards the end of the year. So that's going to potentially put some downward pressure on this stock. But of course, a lot will depend on the conference call, which kicks off in about 30 minutes time. And we're going to hear from Elon Musk, and he's going to have to say, look, you know, I got a plan. Either you believe me or you don't.
1: That's the Elon premium that Max Chafkin was writing about for the Business Week daily newsletter earlier today. I also want to point out that we're seeing a relatively muted reaction as of now just to these numbers. Like you said, Romain, a lot of it will likely come on the call. And going into, as of this morning, the options market was pricing a move of upwards of 14% to the upside or the downside. Getting a little more information from the company about the most recent quarter, government contracts, interestingly enough, $6 billion in multi-year U.S. government contracts. That's for Starshield, our own Dana Hull reporting. SpaceX shares up right now by about 1%.
2: And let's not forget Lauren Grush, who wrote a preview and covers this company and the space industry, said, you know, what's really important is getting also updates on Starship specifically. Are there any technical setbacks?

0: because this is certainly key in terms of getting satellites out into the suborbital, or they've only been suborbital, but getting them further out. And that's part of the idea of getting either data centers in space. But this is so important, certainly, to the company's story going forward. All right. Right now, folks, shares of SpaceX just up about 1% in the aftermarket. That is a wrap. Our cross-platform radio, TV, YouTube, Bloomberg Originals covering those earnings out from SpaceX and more. Remain continuing there, of course, on the close on Bloomberg TV. And Tim and I back here on Bloomberg Businessweek Daily on radio and more. We will see you again, same time, same place tomorrow.
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2: It is Bloomberg Business Week Daily. Shares of SpaceX kind of bouncing around, but muted in the after hours, barely up by about 0.5% right now. The company out with its first report as a publicly traded company. Revenue exceeded Wall Street's expectations, reported $7.8 billion. The company reported an operating loss, though, of $1.26 billion from its AI business. That's better than the consensus expectation. Shares have plunged since that IPO, erasing more than $1 trillion in market value from their peak. I think we'll hear a lot more on the call when it starts a little later.
0: One can certainly hope. All right, let's get to it with our team. We've got a great team to kind of go through the numbers and the results, and we're going to continue to kind of track as we get into the call. Mandeep Singh is with us right here in studio in our Bloomberg Interactive Broker studio. He's Bloomberg Intelligence Global Head of Technology Research, and out there in our San Francisco News Bureau is, of course, our own Ed Ludlow, host of Bloomberg Tech. Ed, let me just kick it off with you. What jumps out here? I know you're also on the live blog, but you know, investors just kind of reading through right now, the stock is down just about 1% here.
3: Yeah, I mean, overall revenue and sales came in above consensus, but you go into this saying this was the first quarterly earnings for SpaceX since they became a public company, and it will be their first earnings call. And there was a lot of acceptance that the consensus numbers out there, there was a bit of skepticism, right? They're a bit squishy because we don't have a whole lot of contemporaneous data. But it's really interesting, you know, the status quo is still that Starlink is the driver on the top line and also sort of the cash cow. But they really improved the economics of this business in the quarter. Of yes, it's a rocket company, but renting compute capacity to other technology companies. You know, that has proved to be a strong business for them. There's a lot of discussion in that in what's a very limited earnings release.
2: Mandeep, I want to bring you in here. If you were to look at the three different segments, the reportable segments, Ed mentioned the cash cow and in terms of where the revenue is still coming from. In terms of growth, in your view, which segment is the most important?
4: I mean, they reported a backlog number of $47.5 billion. That tells you most of the backlog is likely coming from AI. And what is not captured in this print is the Anthropic and Google deals that
2: they signed. Okay. That's what I was going to ask you. That when you say a backlog, that means companies like Anthropic and Google coming to xAI, part of SpaceX, and renting compute?
4: That's right. Okay. Yes. And in fact, we know some of the deal terms. Anthropic will be paying SpaceX about $1.25 billion a month. So next quarter, when they report, there will be at least $3.75 billion from Anthropic, and another probably 2 billion plus from Google when they report. So 6 billion bump just from these two deals next quarter.
0: That sounds pretty impressive.
4: I think so. That's why that backlog number is very important, because in that $47 billion is that Anthropic deal and the Google deal, and there's one more company, I think, Reflection.
2: Ed, what can xAI offer these firms that Mandeep mentioned that like a Google Cloud, a Microsoft Azure, an AWS, or even a NeoCloud can't offer?
3: Space that they're not currently using.
2: So it is a commodity.
3: A little bit. So like in Tennessee, xAI, now SpaceX AI, set up a number of data centers in very quick order. Colossus 1, Colossus 2, and Colossus 3. And what was explained to me in great detail by sources is that once they had built all of them, they were like, okay, how do we use this ourselves? And they realized that in Colossus 1, which is a big tin can data center, they had multiple generations.

0: of NVIDIA GPUs, all mixed together. Some were Hopper generation, some were Blackwell, some were even as old as the A100 generation. And so they decided the best use of that capacity was to rent it out with attractive economics for those renting it at a premium, many would say. I think Mandeep's been over that really well in the past. And for them, like, they run it really operationally efficiently. It can be a high margin business, but it was all born out of the fact that for their own models and running them, not just training latest generation models, they couldn't work out how to use that capacity for themselves to best effect.
1: Yeah, I mean, the worries that we've had, Mandeep, about this company and feeling like we didn't know some things, should investors, I know we never give investment advice, but feel, all right, we're getting more information about the business that we can kind of figure out and cross with kind of where this company's going, the valuation. I mean, the valuation is still a little crazy, right?
2: It is crazy, but what I think may work in their favor is this is a company that will likely have accelerating top-line growth at least for the next 3 or 4 quarters, okay, with margin improvement. And that is the type of story that investors typically like. I mean, we just saw what Palantir did today, you know, with their quarter, partly because of that accelerating top-line growth. And there is no doubt in my mind, given that $47.5 billion backlog number, SpaceX will have accelerating top-line growth at least for the next 3 quarters.
3: We're speaking with Mandeep Singh, our Bloomberg Intelligence Global Head of Technology Research. Also with us, Ed Ludlow out there in San Francisco. He's the host of Bloomberg Tech. I want to remind everybody, if you have questions about SpaceX's earnings, the company's report, send us a question, Bloomberg.com/askradio. 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You can submit questions for us or for any of our guests this afternoon.
1: You know, I'm just looking at, you know, you pull up SpaceX, do the ticker, do, you know, CNBN. SpaceX says business growing across all three segments. SpaceX exceeds revenue estimates in the first quarter, first earnings since IPO. You know, SpaceX's first earnings offer a chance to reverse the stock's plunge. That was earlier in the day. Top of mind, Ed, come on back in, because I'm just thinking how much of what we didn't know. So this is kind of our first real picture of a lot of what the business is about. There was speculation certainly coming off the IPO, and there was numbers, yeah, and there were estimates. But how much of this is like, oh, okay, so this is the business, at least now.
0: Yeah. Yeah, so what you can do is you can compare with the backward-looking data we have from the IPO prospectus, the mm-hmm. S1, and the amended versions of it. Just the two AI key points, because I think it's really interesting to get Mandeep's take on this, is AI is probably inflecting a little bit faster than the street expected. So the AI revenues are $2.56 billion, right? Compare that to the first quarter, which is data we got in the prospectus, about $800 million. So that's quite a jump sequentially quarter to quarter. And then on an adjusted EBITDA basis, which, you know, let Mandeep answer this one, because I know how the street feels on adjusted EBITDA, but AI adjusted EBITDA did turn positive, AI specifically. And so, like, right now, with the knowledge that all of these other business lines are futuristic, Orbital Data Center, and, you know, Mandeep's outlined the deals that they did to get there.
3: Okay, let's just reset here a little bit, because we're seeing shares of SpaceX down about 6.5% after the company reported results. Starlink growth continues to be a revenue driver. Shares are slumping though as investors digest this. Mandeep, what's the sort of I don't know, from a guidance perspective, the expectations about what we'll hear on the call that's different from what's in the press release? Again, first time we've had a call, yeah, for this company, so we can kind of only go with what Tesla has done in the past, but what do we expect in terms of guidance?
2: I mean, when I look at the Starlink number, to me, that's slightly missed consensus in terms of number of subscribers, and given we talk about how that's the cash cow that's funding, mm-hmm, you know, the other businesses, that is probably the number one question that I feel they're going to get on the earnings call. But along with that backlog, which I think will help them in the upcoming quarters, but clearly that Starlink business was slightly below consensus.
1: Okay. All right. We're going to continue watching shares of SpaceX, as we mentioned, definitely down right now about 8.5%. So giving kind of everything back that they got in the regular trading session. In the meantime, I want to, since we've got Elon here. Hey, Elon, thanks for calling in. We have Ed here and, of course, Mandeep. Let's also bring in

0: AMD into the mix. Hey, it could happen. You don't ever know, right? I could see him calling.
1: Careful what you wish for.
0: I know. Let's take a look at shares of AMD because we've seen them under pressure as well. Down about 8% as we speak. And this is after, let's just go to the red headline here on the Bloomberg. The company sees third quarter revenue of $12.7 billion to $13.3. Street estimate was $12.51. Says data center sales to accelerate in the second half of 2026. Sees third quarter adjusted gross margin of about 56%. Street estimate was just a hair higher at 56.2%. And if you look back at the quarter that was, actually, let me give you one more on the third quarter. So the outlook sees third quarter revenue, actually, I said this, 12.7 to 13.3 billion. Street estimate was 12.51 billion. But looking backwards, second quarter adjusted EPS was 4 cents better than the street was expecting. Second quarter adjusted operating margin was 27%, slightly above the 26.9% the street was expecting. And second quarter revenue was $11.54 billion. That, too, was above street estimate of $11.31. But again, that stock's down more than 7% here.
1: Yeah, down at this point, 8% as we speak. You mentioned the numbers. I want to bring in Mandeep and Ed, who are watching this closely. Mandeep, your first reaction to AMD's report.
2: I mean, it seems to be an inline print. And, you know, with all these stocks, the whisper number is much higher than what you see in consensus. So to my mind, the fact that data center number is mostly in line is or slightly 2% above consensus is not enough. And, you know, NVIDIA is going to post a quarter that will be, you know, 11, 12 times bigger than AMD's number when it comes to data centers. So clearly they're not kind of catching up to NVIDIA in any way right now.
1: Ed, what's it jumps out to you about AMD's report? Shares AMD down about 9%.
3: You know, there's no massive outperformance in the print. I just note that going into today's close, AMD is up 140% year to date. And they're telling the story to investors that in the second half of this year, data center sales are going to accelerate. But there's nothing sort of outstanding in the sales outlook for the third quarter that kind of is additive to that sort of commentary. And the last bit, the only bit I see really is that they see gross margins of 56% in 3Q, and consensus was a touch higher, 56.2. That, you know, doesn't account necessarily for the drop in after hours.
0: It's also up, 140% year to date.
3: That's kind of what I'm thinking.
0: Right? Yeah.
1: Hey, I want to get back to SpaceX. We're still watching what's happening with all of these companies, and we're lucky to have both of you guys with us who can speak to AMD and SpaceX. Shares of SpaceX down about 6% in the after hours. I mentioned that we have Bloomberg.com/AskRadio as a way for our subscribers to get in touch with us and ask questions, not just to us, but to Ed and Mandeep and all of our guests. SpaceX, so a question about SpaceX coming in right now, guys. Sanjay out in Irvine, California writes that the fact that SpaceX's valuation is already high, does that make today's earnings more or less in line with the high expectations? I want to send that one over to Mandeep first. Valuations question. We talked with Max Chafkin earlier about the so-called Elon premium and the idea that Tesla is valued more than any other car maker, despite the fact that, you know, in terms of revenue, it doesn't even crack the top 10. Valuation question about SpaceX. What do you make of it?
2: Yeah, I mean, at $1.5 trillion, you know, for a company of SpaceX size, there is a lot embedded in that number in terms of, you know, growth expectations and how investors see margins improving. So that's why, you know, even though I feel like they will do very well over the next three quarters in terms of top line driven by AI, but at this valuation, and you know, it IPO'd at even a higher valuation. So it's always hard to keep up with the expectations. And unless you come out and show positive surprises the way NVIDIA has done that consistently, I think it will be hard for SpaceX just to kind of keep this multiple. Mm-hmm. So they really have to grow into that multiple, which I think they should be able to given the backlog number we are seeing. I mean, all the cloud
0: sounds
2: companies
0: like
2: had backlogs of $400 billion plus, you know, when they reported. And they had an excellent quarter, all of them, you know, Google, Amazon, and Microsoft. So from that perspective, SpaceX reporting a $47.5 billion backlog, if they keep growing that, I think will be positive for that SpaceX story.
0: I also want to mention we're getting some additional headlines. SpaceX second quarter AI segment CapEx, $15.83 billion versus an estimate on the street of $13.09 billion. I know, Ed, you were on the live blog like looking for more insight when it comes to CapEx.
3: Yeah, no, I think they have positioned this in the CFO commentary about having a really strong liquidity position, right? Mm-hmm. They have the proceeds of the IPO, and then they immediately went to the corporate debt market. And so they have $100 billion to play with. But you again can go back to the prospectus on how capital expenditures were tracking in the first half of this year. The consensus number, again, there's a note of caution on all the consensus numbers because this is their first ever quarterly earnings as a public company. The expectation was they'd spend about $45, $46 billion this year. A lot of that's still to come, right? There's, you know, it's really key information because across those nascent business lines, Starship as a launch system, orbital data center, and then the business of like actually selling AI as a software at scale, it's still going to take a lot of spending.
1: Ed, is this report? Are we getting the information? It's sort of an inside baseball question, but is the information coming at a cadence that's on par with what we get from Tesla?
3: No. So I find this really interesting. So, you know, Tesla presents a pretty detailed shareholder deck each quarter. And it is multiple pages long. It has a lot of information, for example, the headwinds and tailwinds to the top and bottom line, the macro impacts they felt, any political impacts, their sort of forward-looking strategy as it relates to software in different markets, etc. This is a very modest release where there's zero commentary from Elon Musk, who's the CEO of SpaceX. There's zero commentary from Gwynne Shotwell, who's the president and COO and de facto runs the company. Just the CFO commentary from Brett Johnson. And it's, you know, it's very modest. So there's a lot still to learn. You know, there's not the same level of detail. There are fair questions like, will Elon Musk be on the earnings call? You know, we have no definitive answer on that. One assumes so. What kind of role do Gwynne Shotwell and Brett Johnson play on the earnings call? Are they the stars of the show? Or is it like Tesla where Elon's still the star of the show? We just don't know. And that's kind of fun.
0: So do we have an idea, Mandeep, of how much cash they're burning through?
2: I mean, they are investing $15 billion plus in CapEx every quarter, and they're not generating any free cash flow as of now. So, I mean, the Starlink mm-hmm. business is the only one that seems to be generating free cash flow, and that seems to have missed consensus. So from that perspective, I mean, they have this challenge in terms of meeting expectations around free cash flow, unlike the hyperscalers that clearly have strong balance sheets to invest in, you know, CapEx. So from that perspective, I feel there is a ceiling to how much higher they can go in terms of CapEx increases. I do think they will raise the CapEx, but even at $60 billion run rate, how high can they go, given they don't have the balance sheet and the free cash flow that the other hyperscalers have?
0: Ed, come on in. You have a question.
3: So I have a question, but I rely on Mandeep's expertise and his modeling. So in the first half of the year, SpaceX had about $3.5 billion of operating cash flow, but the capital expenditures for the first half of the year were like $29 billion. So you just do the operating cash flow minus the CapEx, and that gives you a sort of an approximation on the negative free cash flow, right, overall? Am I doing the math right on that?
2: That's right, yeah.
3: Mm-hmm. So I see, again, like this is me doing math in my head and phone my high school teachers. It weren't my strong point. but I see, let's say $25 billion of negative free cash flow in aggregate across those businesses in the first half.
2: Yeah, I think what you will see is the cloud rental business is going to be a lot better margins. Mm-hmm. So that's the part that, when you do the first half calculations and analyze it, you're expecting maybe, you know, there will be negative $50 billion for the full year. But My guess is that cloud rental business is going to be positive in terms of the margin profile. Now, it's not going to be as high as the hyperscalers. So hyperscalers, as we have seen this quarter, they have mid 30% margin.

0: intelligence when it comes to their cloud businesses. In the case of SpaceX, even in a best-case scenario, that AI segment would have, low to mid-teens margins, but at least it's positive. So from that perspective, if you see AI business at the end of the year around a $25 billion run rate with low to mid-teens margins, then it will offset some of that negative $25 billion, burn that you've seen for the first half. And that's where I think there's a good story to tell in terms of margin improvement driven by that cloud rental business.
1: Shares of SpaceX down about 4.5% right now. Revenue blew past estimates in its first earnings as a public company, first results, I should say. It's led by Starlink. The AI segment is showing improvement with a narrower than expected operating loss. I want to bring in George Ferguson. He's Bloomberg Intelligence Global Head of Aerospace Defense and Airline Analysis.
2: George, we're having a SpaceX party.
1: From our Princeton Bureau. And you are invited, George, to our SpaceX party. But you come at this from the defense and aerospace and airlines view of this. So given where you sit in Princeton, what sticks out to you?
3: I mean, actually, it looked pretty close to what we thought was going to occur here. Most of the launches are still not for customers or for SpaceX. They're a small loss on the space business. The revenue was about in line with what we expected. They had a successful test launch during the quarter. I think it was kind of in line.
1: In line. That's what George is seeing. George, I'm wondering too, one thing that sticks in my head, and I've mentioned this a few times, is the United Airlines partnership and Starlink. And people talk about this. You cover airlines too, so I see you smiling. But people talk about this as being a game changer for in-flight Wi-Fi. And anyone who's experienced Starlink on an airplane, I think, has their mind blown by just how fast it is. How big of an expense is that for United, and how big of a revenue driver is it for SpaceX? Do we know?
3: I don't think we do yet.
1: But would this be like a huge? Is this a huge contract for SpaceX? Is it like, are they one of, are they among the biggest customers? Is there any sort of context that we get from SpaceX about a deal like this?
3: So I'm not seeing any signs of the impact on the airlines that are getting Starlink at this point, and I know some are. So, and no airline spends a lot of money for anything.
1: I love that. George is talking about the difference between AI CapEx and billions of dollars here. And we're talking about airlines who are charging us for peanuts these days. So, okay. Noted, George. Appreciate that.
2: Ed and Mandeep, I want to bring you back into the conversation. Ed, as you continue to go through the numbers, anything else jumping out at for you?
4: No, I just, everything is backward-looking, basically, particularly on CapEx. And I always frame this in a technology context, what I wrote about on Monday, right? So a burning question which may get put to them is, will Elon Musk merge Tesla with SpaceX? That came up on the Tesla call. It has long been discussed. The other way of looking at it is that they are highly interlinked on their technology sharing, their joint effort with Terafab and semiconductors, the idea that Starlink will go into Tesla vehicles and robotaxis in the future, the idea that the Grok chatbot's already in Tesla vehicles, that the AI work that SpaceX AI is doing will underpin the Tesla Optimus humanoid robot. All of that still requires spending and capital. And so what is SpaceX's contribution to that partnership? No matter how it looks financially, just operationally, what is it that they're going to be putting into it?
2: Yeah, that's what I think about Mandeep too, is they continue to like the build out, right? They're going to have to spend to grow this company, right? And to do the things it wants to do. But it's got to be managed really carefully.
0: Yes, but I think it comes down to where they invest more. So they have three separate businesses in my mind.
2: Right.
0: And it feels like, based on this print, that Starlink business seems to be slowing down. Again, I'll have to listen to the earnings call to confirm my views here. But when you look at the subscriber growth, that seems to be decelerating. They're not really growing the ARPU. So from that perspective, maybe George is right. The airlines don't want to pay for it. And that could be the reason why it's slowing down. But what yeah.
2: I just want to point out from our live blog, it looks like the call with analysts is just starting and getting underway. Call is beginning. Andrea Williams, the head of IR, kicking it off. The execs are all at SpaceX's facility in Bastrop, Texas. So we're going to continue monitoring and look for headlines here.
1: Ed, what is what Mandeep said about the Starlink business just now, and the questions about ARPU and revenue growth and deceleration. I'm just curious what analysts are saying about that, which is, this is the cash cow for the company.
4: For Starlink, yeah, I mean, Starlink is a multifaceted business, right, where we look at the overall subscriber count, which we went over earlier in the program, but they have two other sales channels where they sell it commercially to, like, businesses big and small, and then they have the airlines business in part, right? And so what they've tried to manage in scaling each of those is the offset of saying, okay, how do we incentivize consumer to spread adoption while paying for the build out of the constellation, but also, like, probably the higher margin opportunity to sell it at scale to the airlines. And there are other, instances of that, like Global Maritime, etc. And so, like, it's not the sort of exciting Elon Muskian story that you might expect. But on the call, be interesting to hear how, like, someone like CFO Brett Johnson explains the strategy there of, like, how they prioritize what is, I think, still a supply constrained division.
2: We just want to mention, looking at Dana Hull on our live blog, Elon Musk is giving opening remarks. So he is on the call, if you were wondering. Progress on Starship, connecting more people with Starlink, building AI computing capacity, and improving Grok models. George Ferguson, you're with us. You follow aerospace defense for our Bloomberg intelligence team and more. What would you be asking Elon? What would you want to ask him?
3: I mean, I think it was pretty interesting this quarter where he announced, or the company announced, that they were going to phase out customer launches for Falcon 9 near the end of the decade. And was that predicated on Starship being fully developed by then? Or is it a capacity issue with his own company, needing to get satellites up for Starlink? So that'd be one question I posed to him on this.
1: Mandeep, what would you ask him?
0: I mean, I am very excited about the Cursor acquisition now that it's closed. Mm-hmm. And they closed it at a good time when the stock was at its peak. So, their timing was great. And Cursor, I mean, having followed the coding agent market very closely, was one of the best assets to acquire. So
1: this is for people who may not be familiar with it. This would compete with Claude Code or Codex from OpenAI.
0: Right. Okay. Yes. And just the inorganic contribution from Cursor could be north of $2 billion, per quarter. So I'm just modeling.
2: That's real.
0: In my head, the Q3 number for this AI segment would have at least 300-400% growth, wow, at least based on the rough calculations that I've done. If you add up the deals with Anthropic, Google, and Reflection, and the Cursor revenue, this revenue line would multiply three to four fold by next quarter.
2: Just gotta love Dana Hull, man, who's covered Elon and Tesla for a long time, and now obviously rolling SpaceX into it. Says Musk is doing what she calls his Musk-splaining about the significance of Starship.
1: Don't look at me, look at Dana.
2: About the significance of Starship and the impact Starship will have on the future of civilization. We know that Elon Musk likes to talk in broad strokes and about mankind and civilization. He does this
1: a
2: lot.
1: His goal of bringing us to Mars.
2: Yeah, absolutely. Lauren Grush, our space reporter, saying Elon Musk talking about the successful Starship test flights this year, noting that the last flight in July demonstrated core capabilities necessary to achieve an orbital mission and the return to Starbase during the next flight. SpaceX also plans to catch the Starship at the launch site, something the company has not attempted before.
1: Hey, George Ferguson, I want to bring you in here on sort of the launch part of this business and just hear from you, your view about where the next customers will come from apart from the U.S. government and U.S. government contracts. What is the biggest opportunity for SpaceX's launch business?
3: I mean, I think that you potentially could have some business from Amazon's Leo constellation.
1: Wow.
3: As they're having challenges getting their rocket going. I think Europe could be a customer for some launch as well. Did I lose you? Or am I...
1: No, I'm just I'm surprised given that, you know, Jeff Bezos owns Blue Origin, that, you know, Amazon's Leo business will be relying on SpaceX.

0: I didn't say rely.
1: Okay.
0: I just said
1: potentially
0: they've
1: use.
0: They had some problems.
1: Okay.
0: And they may have to go to SpaceX to get some of that into orbit.
1: Ed, what do you think of that?
2: Well, what is known is, you know, Musk talking about, you know, Blue's focus, you know, welcoming the idea that other people are looking at the space economy. I don't know. I don't want to speculate, but, you know, space is hard and Musk has acknowledged that. The background reporting that we've done that is so interesting is that the future is Starship, right? That is in development. That is still being put through its paces on testing. But a few weeks ago, we reported that beyond the end of 2028, SpaceX is turning away customers for Falcon. You know, as a signal that, you know, they're all in on Starship, and that leaves the launch market in a really interesting place. You know, if SpaceX is saying, we're not going to take your business beyond this point, it leaves opportunity for others to fill a small vacuum a bit until Starship's ready. But also maybe it shows a lack of supply later. I don't know what George thinks about that. That's just what we had reported a couple of weeks ago.
3: George, come on in.
0: Yeah, we think that he's going to need a lot of Starship capacity to keep his constellation going alone, right? So I don't know if they're looking at the future and thinking if Falcon 9 doesn't, you know, if Falcon 9's working, Starship doesn't, we'll need all of Falcon 9 to get our constellations into orbit and keep them there. Remember, satellites only stay in orbit for like 5 years or so, right?
3: Mm. Musk is also saying, I'm looking again at the live blog, says people are really underestimating Starlink. He says it's not out of the question that Starlink might deliver the majority of the world's internet access.
1: Ed, check us out on that. Check that one. That's an interesting comment. I mean, I think it's notable in many parts of the world that might not have, you know, access to wireline broadband because that's very expensive to lay, and you know, you see a leapfrogging effect in many parts of the developing world. But is that a fair point? Investors, not out of the question that Starlink might deliver the majority of the world's internet access. I mean, 12 million subscribers right now, that's a long way to go.
2: The way that Musk evidences that is him doing the math on current use of the internet. And what he's saying is that humankind, you know, is using bits at a rate of, in terms of, he's Musk-splaining, but, you know, to his mind, he's basically saying if you, I'm not laughing, I'm reading this because the transcript, I don't have the call in my ear, I've got the live transcript. he's saying that if you go on the current rate of use by computers on Earth and what the pace at which the constellation of Starlink's being built out, he's basically doing the math of saying, yeah, we could provide equivalent capacity.
1: Okay.
2: And, you know, again, I don't know that the street sees that as being the mainstay of the business. You know, again, in the TAM that they presented, Starlink tops out at a few billion dollars compared to the business of them selling AI models. You know, that's something that still needs to be reconciled.
1: Wow. So, okay, good context for where the growth is going to be coming from, because right now that is the majority of revenue. Mandeep, come on in on this question about not just connectivity, but what Ed mentioned, the total addressable market of the AI business at Starlink. I mean, have we learned anything new in the past few minutes about capacity, more on the backlog, how it's competing with some of the hyperscalers?
4: Yeah, I think the one thing they clearly mentioned is their compute, live compute, has grown from 0.4 gigawatts to 1 gigawatt in Q1 to 1.4 now. And they have about 14.1 billion in contracted sales, which is, I think, tied to the Google and Anthropic deals. But they are explicitly kind of talking about how much incremental AI revenue they expect in the quarter. And that Cursor deal as well, there is a mention of that. So all in all, I think they seem to be ramping up that gigawatt capacity. It's almost triple compared to where it was 2 quarters back. And if at that rate they keep growing the compute, then I think their AI revenue will probably surpass that gigawatt capacity expansion that we have seen. And that's probably the best way to model the compute revenue, is how much capacity they're going to bring online. And for every gigawatt, they should be able to generate, you know, up to $15 billion in revenue.
3: I know, Ed, we're going to lose you in a few minutes. So before we do, top of mind for you right now as you're looking through these numbers and looking through the release more in depth.
2: Yeah, I mean, there was the disclosure just before the market close about SpaceX choosing NVIDIA's technology to be the compute underpinnings along with its CPU for StarMind, which is the name they've assigned to their orbital data center design. And it is a piece of news, because what Musk is saying on the call right now is that they looked at the NVIDIA architecture and decided it was the best, and so they're going with it exclusively. What he had said in past public disclosures and appearances in the run-up to the IPO is that as they plotted this orbital data center plan, they would evaluate all kinds of compute, their own chips, Google TPUs, NVIDIA GPUs, etc., and do reference designs for all of them. Well, they're now saying the opposite. They've picked NVIDIA, they want to go with it. And, you know, that seemed a significant disclosure. It might be in part one reason why the stock closed up such as it did in the main session today prior to the market close. But I'd also point out that, you know, based on S3 data, the short interest component of this stock is very interesting going into the print. But yeah, that's really significant to me.
3: So, Ed, just to wrap up here, you've got one question that you can ask Elon. He's sitting next to you, and you ask him what?
2: Not my question, but do you plan to merge SpaceX with Tesla?
3: Yeah, that's a good one. That's a good one. Ed, we know you have to run. Thanks for being around and walking through all this. We're not done, though. Ed Ludlow, of course, is host of Bloomberg Tech. Catch him on TV 11 a.m. Monday through Friday. And, of course, we'll be checking in with him, too.
1: We also want to thank Mandeep Singh, Bloomberg Intelligence Global Head of Technology Research. He's going to listen to the call and write some research. Also, we're still joined by George Ferguson. He's Bloomberg Intelligence Global Head of Aerospace Defense and Airline Analysis. He's out there in Princeton. And we're joined, too, in our studio, walking in here just moments ago, Max Chafkin. He's Bloomberg Businessweek senior reporter. He's the co-host of the Everybody's Business podcast. Max, what sticks out to you? I mean, right now, shares down about 7%.
5: Yeah, and 7% in kind of Elon Musk world is not 7% for a normal stock. No. You know, this has been a volatile stock. It will continue to be a volatile stock. I mean, I think the question is, and this came up during the beginning of Elon Musk's remarks on the call, you know, SpaceX dominates one part of what it does, the launch business. It launches a huge percentage of the total amount of mass into space. Elon Musk was just bragging about that. But a lot of these future businesses that he is talking about, renting out data center capacity, making large language models, they have nothing to do with that. So you're sort of wondering as an investor, are they going to be able to bring that same level of dominance to this other field where they are also in a lot of ways behind? And I think that's where some of the tension is in terms of how investors are valuing this thing.
3: Yeah, I mean, this is something we talked about, I feel like, a lot, the AI segment, right? In particular, in data centers, if you will. I mean, the AI segment showed improvement with a narrower than expected operating loss. I still feel like, do you feel like there's still as many questions today as there were prior to this release? Or do you feel like we're starting to get a little bit more of the picture of what this business is about?
5: No, I think there are tons of questions. I mean, I think anytime you're dealing with a company where the valuation is so forward-looking, where it's dependent on so many things going right. Starship, you know, on the call, they're talking about the last two test flights of Starship, being important milestones, but they have yet to, you know, bring satellites into orbit with this craft. That's going to be very important. So again, it's a lot of stuff that hasn't really happened yet, although we are seeing in these results evidence of the fact that we're in the middle of an AI boom. People are paying a lot of money for AI infrastructure.
3: Well, Gwen Shotwell says some very exciting announcements are coming soon with respect to its Starlink business, maybe even as early as today. So maybe we'll get some stuff. George Ferguson, we want to wrap up with you, but we really appreciate your insight. As you continue to see some of the headlines cross again, top of mind, and I ask kind of the same question, and I go back to it.

0: you know, what you would be asking Elon right now?
1: Oh, these are hard questions. I guess the most important thing about this company, again, is that it's really an AI company that's going to use space, I think, as its big competitive lever. So when would they start to get data centers into space? When will they start that effort?
0: Yeah, I haven't seen that come up on the live blog yet, but we're going to be watching for it.
2: But
0: George is shaking his head no for those
2: George,
0: listening on radio.
2: Gwen Shotwell also saying that SpaceX has a very robust and growing U.S. government mission demand, which drives revenue for the launch segment. I mean, that could, you know, is that still the driver? You mentioned Europe could be a client. You mentioned Amazon potentially could be a customer of the company. The U.S. government, though, is a big part of this.
1: It's important, but it's not going to be able to drive the whole business. It'll be a small portion of the business.
2: Okay.
0: Starship's got to get that rocket beyond suborbital, don't they, in order to make this all work. Hey, George Ferguson, thank you so much. So appreciate it. He, of course, is Bloomberg Intelligence Global Head of Aerospace, Defense, and Airlines, Airline Analysis. So covers this from that perspective. We appreciate it. Hey, just want to remind everybody, just taking a quick look at SpaceX shares. They're still down about 6.5% as we speak. And the conference call is underway. Elon Musk says SpaceX expects to end the year with over 2 gigawatts of compute. That's one of the headlines that we have, but there's more coming through. We're going to continue with us right now, of course, is our own Max Chafkin, Bloomberg Businessweek senior reporter, co-host of the Everybody's Business podcast. As you continue to look at the headlines, too, there is always a moving parts with anything when it comes to Elon. But again, do you think we'll get anything we haven't so far about the possible combination? Or is he going to kind of wait maybe on that? I don't know.
3: So during the Tesla earnings call, he made this kind of very winking thing. He said, I would never say something like this on an earnings call. That would be inappropriate. So I have to think we're going to see the same coyness here. I mean, there are some real questions about a merger because on one hand, you have one company, SpaceX, that is totally controlled by Elon Musk, where he is essentially the absolute ruler, and then Tesla, where he has de facto control, but not total control. And so in swallowing, so you sort of wonder, okay, well, what does the equity split look like? Is this going to be a situation where Tesla shareholders are going to be taking a smaller piece, you know, smaller than half of a company that's even more speculative in a lot of ways than Tesla? Because of course, Tesla is very speculative as well. There's Optimus robots, there are robotaxis, a bunch of things that haven't happened yet. On the other hand, there is this very good business selling electric cars that we tend to forget about as we're talking about the future. SpaceX is more speculative in the sense that it has a smaller amount of much smaller revenue than Tesla, and the future is much farther off. I mean, you know, for all the boasts about data centers, you know, they're not talking about data centers in space right now. They're talking about ground data centers I think there are reasons to think that Elon Musk could be very good at that business. He's good at big scale industrial projects. He's built a lot of successful factories, but it's a long way from the kind of science fiction pictures that you look at when you look at their prospectus and so on.
2: And some of those businesses, those data centers are being powered by like mobile generators in Memphis right now, that much to the chagrin of some neighbors and some lawmakers too. I want to read this from the live blog. It's kind of wild here. George left, but this would be a perfect question to send to George Ferguson, so I'm going to make Max answer this one. Gwen Shotwell making the claim that commercial airline flyers are opting to take shorter flights so that they can actually experience Starlink Wi-Fi on their trips where available. Lauren Grush writes that she would like to get some statements from the airlines on that one. I think what Gwen Shotwell is referring to is the fact that United Express, the regional carrier for United Airlines, has installed Starlink on those more regional, shorter journeys and the smaller planes, and they're working to roll it out to the wide bodies. But I mean, I don't know anyone who's going to take a flight.
0: Wait, I'm going to California, and I'm going to take like three short hops.
2: I'll fly here to D.C.
0: Yeah, I'm not doing that.
2: D.C. maybe, I don't know, Chicago.
3: Look, I mean, you know, we travel a lot. Everyone knows it's very annoying when you're on a plane and the Wi-Fi doesn't work, and SpaceX is trying to use that to kind of try to create some consumer momentum, to try to create some bottom-up consumer momentum. And you understand why, because Elon Musk has this devoted fan base. You know, a lot of those people are fairly well-heeled, and they can exert some pressure perhaps on airlines, you know, to, you know, at the margins. On the other hand, these are big investments. These are, you know, long deals. And it's, and some of the Starlink competitors have also improved somewhat as well. Like, I think airline Wi-Fi in general has gotten better, even though, you know, most flyers do seem to really like the Starlink. So I don't know. I think we're going to see them continue to do that, because it's a potential point of leverage here.
0: Yeah.
3: And it's definitely, these are bigger deals than getting someone to pay $50 a month, you know, to wire up their home, which is kind of where they are today.
0: But I will tell you, as someone who does use Starlink, it's a really great service. It's pretty amazing. Not at my home yet, but it's just, I can see that there is growth potential in terms of markets. So I don't know. We shall see.
2: You know who doesn't need to fly commercial airlines is Elon Musk backer Antonio Gracias, who now has a $24.4 billion fortune on that SpaceX bet. He spent a couple decades backing Elon Musk, and it's paid off quite handsomely.
0: Well done, well done. Nice day. Nice job. I'm Carol Masser along with Tim Stenovic. We do want to also get to some stocks on the move. With us is Bailey Lipschultz, Bloomberg News senior equities reporter. Also with us, of course, is Max Jafkin, Bloomberg Business Week senior reporter, co-host of the Everybody's Business podcast. And I can assume, Bailey, that your number one stock you're looking at in the aftermarket SpaceX.
4: None other than SpaceX, ticker SPCX for those of you trading the stock. Down 7%, Max. It's funny because initially we say, okay, the stock goes up 4.5% post-market. Earnings look fine. No one really cares. But the real driver is the stock was up almost 16% in 2 days. So it's really just giving back some of those gains, essentially trading to where it was this time yesterday. So
0: I know.
4: The big thing to me, guys, is we come into this, everyone's like, oh, SpaceX earnings. First off, it's typically SpaceX losses. Let's be real.
0: Tim kept saying, don't call it earnings.
4: Don't call it earnings.
2: Results is a better word.
4: Results. But Update. It was interesting that Elon kind of kicked off the call. I don't know, Max. I didn't have that on my bingo card. Did you make a bingo card this year?
3: There was no bingo card, but of course I have my mental bingo card at any time an Elon Musk company reports earnings. I think Elon Musk loves to be at the center of these companies. And there's always been this tension with SpaceX because, you know, unlike a Tesla, SpaceX has a longtime veteran, well-respected operating executive in President Gwynne Shotwell. And so there's always been this question, well, maybe they will sort of push her more to the center, especially as Elon Musk has grown more controversial. But I think when you're talking about the way this company has pivoted away from being the now, of course, they do, as Tim was saying, they do have a lot of contracts with the U.S. government. Those contracts are doing very well. Thank you very much. But as they pivoted towards data centers and so on, then it becomes the Elon Musk show. It becomes, here is the guy who spins a fantastical tale of the future to do that. And so far, I guess investors are kind of meh on it.
4: Meh for now. I mean, the thing that I found fascinating covering this going into the IPO was, okay, no, this is a space monopoly. But then getting ready for the launch, it's like, well, actually 26.5 trillion of that $28.5 trillion TAM is really AI. So it's a space business, but like, let's sell the dream, much like Tesla, where don't worry about the actual underlying business. Look at the different levers we could pull.
3: Well, the awkward thing about a monopoly is you don't have a lot of growth potential. And so that is I think that is the tension. They need to find a way to keep this advantage, which is that they launch most of the stuff to space while also spinning a growth story. And of course, the way that they've opted to do that is via Starlink, is saying, actually, this launch business is, you can think of it as a standalone launch business, but really it's the way we get these satellites into orbit.
4: Well, I remember talking to investors before the IPO, and I was kind of like, are you surprised by this repositioning? And they were like, well, you can't disprove it. You can't say that they aren't going to achieve this, because fundamentally, it's not there yet. So it's still a dream.
0: All the thing I will say is, you look at the three different business sectors, AI, connectivity, and space. I mean, where they're spending in terms of CapEx, it's on the AI side of things.
2: Building those data centers.
0: Yeah. I mean, that's where they're really emphasizing. We got to talk about two other names while we've got Bailey. Max, feel free to chime in. We love. AMD also reported, and that stock was down in the aftermarket.
4: Yeah. AMD, ticker AMD, down 7.5%. This does come after latest sales outlook. less than people were looking for. And kind of looking at that, you really have to keep in mind this is a stock that last 2 days was up, you know, 7 or 8%. The whole kind of ebbs and flows of everything going on with chips. So lofty expectations on the buy side. So even if you're missing maybe what the sell side was looking for,

0: typically the buy side whisper number is a much higher bar.
1: Yeah, exactly. And, so, and a stock that's been on a tear. Paramount Skydance.
2: Let's go to Paramount Skydance. PSKY is the ticker, Bailey.
0: Not really moving. Down.
1: Yeah, I know.
0: 1%.
2: Even though 2 million new customers for Paramount Plus, including some of those to watch the FIFA World Cup.
0: You're a big sports ball guy.
2: No, I'm not. I am now becoming a sports dad because my son likes sports. So I am, and I'm learning about sports.
0: So are you paying up for the Paramount
2: Plus? Oh my God. No, we paid for Fox, whatever Fox's thing is. I forget what it's called.
0: Fox One.
2: Fox One, thank you. Sounds like Max is a sports dad too. Thank you for the reminder to maybe amend the subscription. Now that the FIFA World Cup is over.
0: By amend, you mean, dial back the spend, reallocate the resources.
2: The only thing we were watching on that was World Cup games.
1: Can I just say, though, on this release, a lot of cost-cutting from the merger is what's kind of helping it, right?
0: I mean, that's, I don't know. I will not talk about things I don't understand, like judges and kind of court cases related to M&A.
1: No, but I'm just saying cost cuts, you know, with the merger. I know, we're still waiting on this one. Any thoughts, Max?
3: No, same comment as Bailey. I think this legal fight is going to be really interesting. Obviously, that is going to say a lot about where this company goes.
1: If Paramount doesn't close its deal with Warner Brothers by September 30th, it will begin accruing a $650 million quarterly ticking fee to Warner Brothers shareholders.
2: So does that mean David Zaslav gets more money?
1: Ka-ching, ka-ching.
2: Okay, just wondering.
1: Well done, well done. Guys, thank you so much. This was fun. So appreciated. Of course, Max Chafkin, Bloomberg Business Week senior reporter, co-host of Everybody's Business Podcast, and of course, our own Bailey Lichtschultz. He is Bloomberg News senior equities reporter. That's going to do it for us. Check out Stock Movers, 5-minute episodes. 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
6: Tonight, a rising tide. Hopes for a deal to reopen the Strait of Hormuz send U.S. stocks to fresh records, and Brent crude back below $80 for the first time since mid-July. We'll speak in a moment with retired Lieutenant General Karen Gibson, former Director of Intelligence for U.S. Central Command, about whether the calm can last. Plus, the Michigan test. Michigan Democrats choosing between a moderate and a progressive today in a very closely watched and expensive Senate primary, testing the party's direction. Michigan is one of five states voting today as President Trump begins a two-day Western swing focused on the economy and fundraising. And earnings. Liftoff. SpaceX topping revenue estimates in its first earnings report as a public company, but sharply higher capital spending clouding the results. That report coming just 2 days before more than 900 million shares become eligible for sale in the company's first major post-IPO unlock. From Bloomberg's Washington, D.C. studios to our TV and radio audiences worldwide, welcome to Balance of Power. Alongside Kaylee Lyons, I'm Joe Matthew.
7: And Joe, we kick things off with the markets. The S&P 500 climbing to its first record since June today, topping the 7,700 level, with the Dow also hitting a new all-time high north of 54,000, and chip stocks seeing their biggest four-day rally since 2020. All of it driven in part by hopes that the U.S. and Iran could soon reach a deal to reopen the Strait of Hormuz, and that optimism also driving Brent crude below $80 a barrel. And after the closing bell, SpaceX posting its first earnings report since going public, with shares falling roughly 7% in the after hours, even after topping revenue estimates. For more, we turn now to a special edition of Power Moves with Bloomberg's Ed Ludlow, who joins live from San Francisco. So, Ed, my initial sense here is it's not about the money coming in and the revenue line beating. It's about the money that's going out, all of their capital expenditures.
8: Yeah, spending is enormous for SpaceX still, and it's highly concentrated in the AI part of SpaceX's business, not the space or rocket part. So in the quarter, capital expenditures were $18.4 billion. 86 of those, or $15.6 billion, were on AI infrastructure. And, you know, what SpaceX AI combining SpaceX with XAI, which it acquired, mm-hmm. is trying to do, is make a business of renting out its compute capacity to third parties. In the beginning of this third quarter alone, they did $6.7 billion of new contracts. So

0: clearly they have momentum there. And if you take the AI business of renting out compute in isolation, they're doing it relatively profitably, even though that, you know, this is a loss-making enterprise in aggregate. And then beyond that, it was Musk being Musk, explaining that all the other things that SpaceX hopes to are well underway. They're just taking time. And, you know, we got some pretty incremental updates. The stock down 6%.
1: 6% indeed, and far below its IPO price. Ed, yeah. Is this a sell the news, or is there a real disappointment over the results? Because I know we're looking at this unlock at the end of the week that could bring some different fortunes to the shares.
0: So curiously, the stock had a bit of a surge today prior to the earnings statement and prior to the market close. Short interest on this stock is an interesting factor, but the lockup is another factor. So you're right that the first sort of tranche of shares that were subject to a lockup period are hit the market. It's about 900 million shares. After earnings in November, you have another $1.3 billion shares. Basically, if you were an existing SpaceX shareholder because you were a VC firm that backed them or an employee prior to the IPO, you can now sell some of your shares. And so those shares flood the market. That could, in theory, put downward pressure on the stock. But there are other factors at play here, and like a lot of it is making sense of the value that it was assigned at the time of its IPO. Relative to the updates that we're getting right now on how all those futuristic businesses are doing in real terms.
2: Yeah, and of course that value in terms of market value is now about $1 trillion less than it was when they made their public debut. I know the earnings call is about to get underway, Ed, and you're going to hop on it. What's going to be the number one question that needs

0: that were subject to a lockup period are hit the market. It's about 900 million shares. After earnings in November, you have another $1.3 billion shares. Basically, if you were an existing SpaceX shareholder because you were a VC firm that backed them or an employee prior to the IPO, you can now sell some of your shares. And so those shares flood the market. That could, in theory, put downward pressure on the stock. But there are other factors at play here, and like a lot of it is making sense of the value that it was assigned at the time of its IPO. Relative to the updates that we're getting right now on how all those futuristic businesses are doing in real terms.
1: Yeah, and of course that value in terms of market value is now about $1 trillion less than it was when they made their public debut. I know the earnings call is about to get underway, Ed, and you're going to hop on it. What's going to be the number one question that needs to be answered?
0: Yeah, I mean, you know, SpaceX in the first half an hour or so of the call has been through, you know, their plans for Starship. Clearly, it's front and center, the next generation launch system. They are making strides to get their latest Starlink generations of satellite for connectivity operational. They see huge opportunities in enterprise and government contracts. Probably the biggest operational update is that they have agreed to use NVIDIA compute in their space-based or orbital data centers. And what Elon Musk said is they looked at all the available compute architectures out there, basically which chips to use, and NVIDIA's were the best. So they went with NVIDIA, and NVIDIA has the exclusive deal for SpaceX's data centers that will be in space. And the piece of news is that they plan to launch them next year, but first test them on the ground. Again, unproven. Not yet happened, but it's you know, it's a big part of the future business plan that SpaceX has outlined.
2: You mentioned NVIDIA, and I've got to ask you quickly about AMD. Ed,
3: sure.
2: This is another earnings report after the bell, and just because the chip trade has been so volatile, up one day, down sharply the next, we've got disappointment here following the forecast, and I'm wondering what this means for the whole space tomorrow.
0: Well, we're seeing other AI infrastructure stocks also under pressure. So that's the direction of travel. It's a simple story with the third quarter revenue outlook, which was $13 billion plus or minus $300 million, just wasn't good enough relative to the most bullish expectations of the street. You know, AMD is up 140% year to date going into this. But it's a simple story. Like, people want to see outperformance. AMD closing the gap on NVIDIA because NVIDIA's growth is still so high. And they just didn't clear that higher bar hurdle when you think about the sort of top end of estimates.
2: Ed, we'll let you get on the call. I appreciate it so much. Ed Ludlow in the clutch, the host of Bloomberg Tech, with some important after the bell earnings. And we turn now to the other major story driving markets today, geopolitics, with investors seeming to have endless optimism around the war with Iran after the president said he was giving Iran one last chance to come to an agreement on the war, with outlines for a deal reportedly in motion. With us now for more, Bloomberg's Kate Sullivan. She's live at the White House. And Kate, I'm wondering if we should expect anything. The president said this would be quick, just the next day or two. Any word tonight?
4: We'll see. I mean, there are signs that the U.S. and Iran are getting closer to a potential interim deal to reopen the Strait of Hormuz. We haven't heard yet from the president directly on this today, but we have heard from Secretary of State Marco Rubio and Treasury Secretary Scott Bessent, who both sounded quite optimistic about the prospects of a potential deal. Bessent said that we could have a deal as soon as today. He said maybe today or tomorrow. Now, of course, we've heard a lot of optimistic messaging from this White House on Iran before. We've heard, you know, a deal is imminent, a deal is close, only to have talks completely fall apart and strikes resume. So we'll have to see. You know, we've seen many iterations of this over the last 6 months since the war started back in February. But on this particular deal, many questions remain, of course, over whether tolls would be charged in the Strait of Hormuz, because this is specifically on reopening the strait. There are still questions about whether Iran would retain any control over it, whether there would be restrictions and tolls. We have seen, you know, what the Iran has laid mines in the strait. Are the mines going to be removed? How is that process going to look like? This was, of course, a completely open international waterway before the U.S. and Israel launched this war on Iran back in February. But, you know, there is a looming threat always by the president. We've heard a lot of escalatory, threatening language from the president on potentially escalating attacks. But as of right now, these negotiations are occurring through mediators. And Qatar is saying that there is a draft proposal that has been circulated among U.S. and Iranian officials.
1: Of course, Kate, we haven't heard directly from President

0: President Trump about this today. He swore in the new director of national intelligence and Jay Clayton and kept it closed to press, didn't take the opportunity to potentially answer questions. And he's now on Air Force One heading to California. Talk to us about what he's doing out west in the next few days.
1: That's right. So the president is on Air Force One, headed to Los Angeles right now. He's going to do a two-day swing in California and Nevada. Tonight, we're expecting him to attend a fundraiser, a reception for the Republican National Committee. And tomorrow, he's going to be giving remarks in Vegas that the White House says is going to focus on the economy and drawing contrast between his administration, his policies, and Republicans and Democrats. This is, of course, coming ahead of the critical November midterm elections. And as voters are feeling, you know, poll after poll shows voters are feeling a lot of economic anxiety. They're feeling really the brunt of high gas prices, high grocery prices, and generally just the ripple effects from this war in Iran.
0: All right, Bloomberg's Kate Sullivan live at the White House for us. Thank you so much. And as Kate alluded to, President Trump's claim that this is Iran's last chance to negotiate is one he's made repeatedly in the more than 150 days since the conflict began, just as he's consistently maintained for months that the U.S. has already won the war.
2: I don't like to say this. We've won this. This war has been won. The only one that likes to keep it going is the fake news.
3: We're negotiating now, and they want to make a very good deal. They're willing to give us everything. I think we are winning that battle, but you're really going to win it over the next 2 weeks when we declare total victory. It'll be a total victory. It'll happen very soon.
4: We've already won militarily. They have very little. They have very little left, and they want to make a deal so bad.
5: This is the last chance. This is not something that, if it doesn't happen, this is a last chance for them to sign a good document.
0: And joining us now for more is retired Lieutenant General Karen Gibson, the former director of intelligence for U.S. Central Command, former deputy commanding general of U.S. Army Cyber Command, and an advisor at Academy Security's Geopolitical Intelligence Group. General, welcome to Balance of Power. It's good to have you. And while we do want to discuss Iran with you, we have some breaking news just crossing the terminal that you're also perfectly poised to weigh in on. OpenAI has disclosed that its models breached more boundaries in third-party cyber testing. Two external testing partners identified incidents. This is separate from the Hugging Face incident that has already been reported, in which their models accessed the public internet. OpenAI saying here that their models breached testing boundaries, and they're going to be reviewing their own approach to third-party testing and reviewing third-party testing scope and safeguards. This is not just a one-time instance, it seems. Right. OpenAI is now saying this has happened repeatedly. How do we get our arms around?
6: Yeah, so I think the meeting that they'll be having at the White House with some of these frontier model developers, Anthropic, OpenAI, and others, is really important for establishing that framework for testing, particularly from a national security perspective. You know, over the weekend, there were reports, there's some ambiguity, but 7 to 12 states that have had water critical infrastructure affected by cyber attacks, possibly by the Iranians. And while so far every breach that we're aware of has been one a U.S. company has, its model has broken through and done something with very minimal human direction, that's absolutely not the kind of capability that we can afford to fall into nefarious hands. And so that'll be a really important meeting.
7: I don't know if it's encouraging to you that we learned about this from the company itself. OpenAI is the source of this information. And it makes clear, just like the last time this happened with Hugging Face, Kaylee, the new incidents involved models accessing the public internet during third-party cyber evaluations under specific conditions and reduced safeguard configurations that did not reflect ordinary deployment. To what extent do we factor that into news like this? They could be seeing this as a breakthrough.
6: Sure. So I think it's very, you know, technology always moves faster than policy.
7: Yeah.
6: And this is an area where, for a variety of reasons, we've been challenged collectively in coming up with the kind of policy safeguards that would allow us to safeguard our nation and our critical infrastructure and yet still be a leader in terms of innovation. There is a tension there between the two.
7: Sure.
6: And again, technology almost always exceeds policy, but this is a dangerous area.
7: If the guardrails were down in this case, though, that means this might not have happened if they were up.
6: You know, so
7: should
6: perhaps
7: we be encouraged by that?
6: No.
7: Okay.
6: Discussion about this White House meeting, you know, which not a lot has been disclosed, but as I understand, possibly a voluntary framework, perhaps it should not be voluntary. And, you know, we've done a lot to downgrade, disable a number of elements in the U.S.

0: government, one of them being CISA, the Critical Infrastructure Security Agency, who should play a lead role in this. And I'm afraid they are probably not as robust as they used to be.
1: Mm-hmm. Well, you're suggesting that maybe it shouldn't be voluntary. If it's made mandatory, the concern that President Trump has expressed is that means we cede ground to China.
0: Exactly. That's that tension between being an innovator and having a lead from a technological development area, as well as then employing safeguards. There's definitely a tension there.
2: Let's get into the war with Iran, which is why you came here initially, and we appreciate your bearing with breaking news. Kayleigh made the reference at the outset here that the president has made a routine of this, walking up to the line with very grave threats and then pulling back at the last minute. Some call it taco. The market calls it a reason to rally. The New York Post added these up to find that he has done this 13 times. As somebody who's actually worked in the highest ranks of our military, do you get a 14th?
0: Well, you know, I always temper my enthusiasm because there have been a lot of pronouncements that are made for things that don't come to pass or agreements that are made that aren't implemented. It's frankly not where I'm tracking my own, you know, sources for developments in the Middle East. And many times these agreements, even when they're struck, are much harder to implement than they are to say that we've reached a deal. So I think I am cautiously optimistic in terms of reopening the strait. That doesn't mean it's going to open tomorrow or return to commercial normalcy in the near term, because there is so much work, as Kate just outlined, you know, before I came on, so many things to consider. Demining, you know, the specifics of what the administration of the strait will look like, and commercial shippers and the companies that insure them will expect some trial runs, some demonstration of feasibility and safety before they are willing to send large numbers of vessels through. So, you know, we're not going to see the straits reopen per se tomorrow. Will a vessel go through? I'm sure it probably will, but I don't think we count that as open.
1: Mm-hmm. Well, U.S. Central Command actually just posted on X that within the last 3 months, they've seen to it that 1,000 ships have been able to exit the Strait of Hormuz. Even if we are able to do that, it becomes a question of how long. Can the U.S. maintain this blockade, this support of commercial vessels indefinitely?
0: Yeah. So there are two different things. You know, the blockade is preventing vessels from, that's about putting the economic squeeze in Iran by preventing vessels from getting to their ports. Work that is done to open the strait, you know, U.S. Central Command, where I worked and, you know,
1: led their intelligence.
0: Right. You know, they've done a tremendous job of destroying a great deal of Iran's military capability, but they haven't eliminated it. And frankly, they will never eliminate entirely the ability to choke off the strait because the target of that strategically is commercial shippers. And it doesn't take much to shake their confidence as they weigh the potential for profit against a perception of risk. And all Iran has to do is elevate their perception of risk to impact the flow of ships. That's a very high bar for us to eliminate. Frankly, I would say impossible.
2: The president talks a lot about our satellite capabilities. For instance, Pickaxe Mountain, we've been watching it, he says, every day. We can mow the lawn whenever we want to. I'm wondering to what extent we have on-the-ground intelligence in Iran, the extent to which we know what people are thinking and what the regime is doing. Do we have enough human assets to understand what's happening?
0: Well, Joe, if I had details on our intelligence on the ground, I would not tell you. And I would not tell you on television. But I would say, you know, I look at two things. One, you know, we've already talked now about our ability to degrade their capability, but not to eliminate it. Mm-hmm. The other half of the coin, though, and this is what I actually find more bothersome, is there's no indication that we've moved the needle on Iran's strategic calculus, that we've done anything to truly impact the thinking of the men in charge, of the people who are calling the shots in Iran. Mm-hmm. And right now, that's actually the IRGC. Another reason for cautious optimism regarding negotiations for the strait, positive movement or discussion comments that come from diplomatic channels may not always match what happens in the security state in Iran, the IRGC, the ones who really, I think, are calling the shots and can be somewhat autonomous from the diplomats.
1: Mm-hmm. Well, and is there a chance that the IRGC is looking at reports like the one that came out from Reuters today that the U.S. is running very low on key munitions and thinking we can outlast this?
0: All along, Iran, I think, has believed that time is on their side.
1: Is it, though? If they're running low on stockpiles?
0: That time is on their side. Yeah. So they believe that, you know, their strategy is to survive, avoid capitulation, and make the war so politically and militarily, politically and economically intolerable for us that we back off. They think they have tremendous leverage in their ability to choke off the Strait of Hormuz, and that, again, time is on their side, and that we lack the tactical patience to see this through. I would add, it's not just about the Strait of Hormuz anymore. The last 2 weeks, Iran has demonstrated an ability to hold at risk oil and energy infrastructure across the entire region, whether that's, you know, the Houthis enacting a blockade at the Bab el-Mandeb, attacks against Red Sea ports in Yanbu and Aqaba, even as far as Egypt, or the Emirati port in the Gulf of Oman. That happened a couple months earlier. So I think that really, that additional demonstration of capacity is part of what compelled our Gulf allies to pressure the president to say, let's prioritize diplomacy for now and hold off on these heavy military strikes that are being threatened, because it's our Gulf allies who carry the risk for Iranian retaliation. Yeah. They're the ones that, are economically suffering more than us and that physically receive or on the receiving end of those strikes.
2: We're out of time. I'm getting the hook here. But General, we're out of attack-ums? Has this war been well managed?
0: Well, I'd say there were a number of probably planning assumptions that have proved false.
2: Okay.
0: And had all of those assumptions proved right, it would have been over in a couple of weeks.
2: But, how about that?
0: You know, that decapitation leads to regime change.
2: Yes.
0: That sinking the Navy eliminates the maritime threat. Mm-hmm. That having air superiority will allow you to dictate terms. None of those are true. If they were, it would be over.
2: It's really great to have you, General. We've learned a lot. We hope that you'll come back. This is an important conversation. Retired Lieutenant General Karen Gibson with us live on Bloomberg. Coming up, a fight for the future of the Democratic Party, they say. Michigan voters choosing sides in a Senate primary, pitting the party's establishment against its progressive wing. And we'll take you to the race that could offer an early look at where Democrats are headed next on Balance of Power on Bloomberg TV and radio.
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4: It's 5:21 on Wall Street. We do check markets all day long here at Bloomberg. SpaceX shares now down 6.9% after hours after earnings. SpaceX out with its first quarterly report as a public company. Now, revenue did exceed Wall Street expectations. However, we are seeing shares selling off again, down now by 7%. Keeping tabs on SpaceX shares, Ross Gerber is the president and CEO of Gerber Kawasaki.
5: What I'm surprised about is how rapidly they're moving forward with the development of these satellite-based data centers, which, you know, obviously has never been done and is the challenge from a technology perspective is massive. So, you know, they're moving forward full speed ahead.
4: Ross Gerber of Gerber Kawasaki again after hours. SpaceX down now by 6.6%. After hours, we got Advanced Micro Devices down 8%. AMD disappointed investors with its latest sales outlook. Assigned shareholders expected more of a return from the global expansion of AI data centers. Again, after hours, right now, AMD down by 8%. Paramount Skydance posted a surprise surge in second quarter profit. Cost-cutting from its merger last year continuing to pay off. Paramount is the parent company of CBS and MTV. S&P today at a record 7736, up 1.8%. Dow Industrials up today by 1.7%. The NASDAQ Composite up 2.6%. 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I'm Charlie Pellett. Balance of Power continues now with Joe Matthew and Kaylee Lyons.
2: It's Balance of Power on Bloomberg TV and radio. Alongside Kaylee Lyons, I'm Joe Matthew. With our eyes on Michigan, where voters have less than 4 hours to choose their Senate nominee in the Democratic primary, in a race there that has gained national attention as a key test, they tell us, for the future of the Democratic Party. Abdul El-Sayed taking on four-term Congresswoman Haley Stevens, no stranger to this broadcast. El-Sayed is looking to ride the recent wave of victories by progressive candidates, with recent public polling showing Alsayed growing his lead over Stevens, while bettors on Polymarket give 98%

0: to the progressive. Joining us now is Bloomberg's Nancy Cook. Our national political correspondent's been all over this race. It's great to see you. We're finally here. $56 million spent in trying to boost the establishment, Haley Stevens, for whom many thought this would be a layup. Is this a losing night for her?
1: Well, so, you know, I never say never. Mm-hmm. However, polling today really showed that El Sayed has a big lead and, you know, he could win by potentially double digits.
0: Wow.
1: This has been sort of the most competitive Senate primary, or really just the most competitive Senate or Democratic primary this season. And it's really pitted, you know, the progressive wing of the party, Elizabeth Warren, mm-hmm. Senator Bernie Sanders, against the moderate wing. I'm thinking of, you know, pro-Israel group, Chuck Schumer. It's really been sort of, it's encapsulated the civil war that has dominated the Democratic Party this spring. And tonight will be the culmination of that.
2: Yep. And Republicans likely want to see El Sayed win, right?
1: Republicans absolutely would love to run against El Sayed. You have to remember.

0: Taking on four-term Congresswoman Haley Stevens, no stranger to this broadcast. I'll say it is looking to ride the recent wave of victories by progressive candidates, with recent public polling showing Elsayed growing his lead over Stevens, while bettors on Polymarket give 98% to the progressive. Joining us now is Bloomberg's Nancy Cook, our national political correspondent, has been all over this race. It's great to see you. We're finally here. $56 million spent in trying to boost the establishment Haley Stevens, for whom many thought this would be a layup. Is this a losing night for her?
1: Well, so, you know, I never say never. Mm-hmm. However, polling today really showed that Elsayed has a big lead and, you know, he could win by potentially double digits.
0: Wow.
1: This has been sort of the most competitive Senate primary, or really just the most competitive Senate or Democratic primary this season. And it's really pitted, you know, the progressive wing of the party, Elizabeth Warren, mm-hmm. Senator Bernie Sanders, against the moderate wing. I'm thinking of, you know, pro-Israel group, Chuck Schumer. It's really been sort of, it's encapsulated the civil war that has dominated the Democratic Party this spring. And tonight will be the culmination of that.
2: Yep. And Republicans likely want to see Elsayed win, right?
1: Republicans absolutely would love to run against Elsayed. You have to remember that they are running Mike Rogers, mm-hmm. who is a former House member. He lost a Senate race to Alyssa Slotkin by about 20,000 votes, you know, during the last election. You know, he has great national security credentials. He's viewed as kind of a moderate, a Republican before Trumpism really hit the party. He's very popular in Michigan, so he will be a formidable opponent, regardless of who wins tonight.
0: We've only got about 30 seconds, Nancy. Do you buy this narrative that's showing up in media around the country that this is the battle, crystallizes the battle from within the Democratic Party trying to find its identity?
1: Well, I think that it's a really key swing state, and I think that it's going to be important to see, because it will help us take the temperature of the party both for the midterms, but also looking ahead to the 2028 presidential race.
2: Mm-hmm. Yeah, Michigan is not New York.
0: No.
2: Example where we have Mamdani, and of course saw those House primary victories for some socialists as well. Bloomberg's Nancy Cook, thank you so much as always for your reporting. And still ahead, the lawmaker now refusing calls to step aside following domestic abuse allegations, and much more on the fight for the Senate in today's Michigan primary ahead on Balance of Power on Bloomberg TV and radio.

0: This is Balance of Power on Bloomberg TV and radio. Alongside Joe Matthew, I'm Kaylee Lyons. In tonight's Power Brief, the House Ethics Committee is now investigating Republican Congressman Max Miller of Ohio over allegations that he may have engaged in domestic violence and abuse or illegal drug use, an investigation he called for himself in an attempt to clear his name in the face of calls to resign. Miller is in the midst of divorce proceedings in which his ex-wife accused him of acts of physical violence toward her and their young daughter. Miller has denied the allegations. On Sunday, Miller's former father-in-law, Republican Senator Bernie Moreno, joined fellow Republican officials and called for Miller to resign from his seat. But Miller has said he will not step aside or end his bid for re-election. Democrats now see a potential opportunity to flip his seat in this year's midterms due to the accusations.
1: A trial date has been set for one of the largest media acquisitions in recent memory, with a California judge scheduling a 12-day trial in March of next year for the pending Paramount Warner Brothers.

0: This is Balance of Power on Bloomberg TV and radio. Alongside Joe Matthew, I'm Kaylee Lyons. In tonight's Power Brief, the House Ethics Committee is now investigating Republican Congressman Max Miller of Ohio over allegations that he may have engaged in domestic violence and abuse or illegal drug use, an investigation he called for himself in an attempt to clear his name in the face of calls to resign. Miller is in the midst of divorce proceedings in which his ex-wife accused him of acts of physical violence toward her and their young daughter. Miller has denied the allegations. On Sunday, Miller's former father-in-law, Republican Senator Bernie Moreno, joined fellow Republican officials and called for Miller to resign from his seat. But Miller has said he will not step aside or end his bid for re-election. Democrats now see a potential opportunity to flip his seat in this year's midterms due to the accusations.
1: A trial date has been set for one of the largest media acquisitions in recent memory, with a California judge scheduling a 12-day trial in March of next year for the pending Paramount Warner Brothers combo. After a pair of lawsuits challenged the $110 billion proposed acquisition, a group of states led by California's Attorney General Rob Bonta and the Writers Guild of America suing to block the merger. Paramount and Warner Brothers sought a November trial due to the cost of delay. Under the purchase agreement, Paramount has agreed to pay some $7 million a day to WBD starting October 1st until this deal is finalized.
0: And the Department of Justice has sent monitors to cities across Michigan today

0: Paramount has agreed to pay some $7 million a day to WBD starting October 1st until this deal is finalized.
1: And the Department of Justice has sent monitors to cities across Michigan today to, quote, ensure transparency, ballot security, and compliance with federal law. The DOJ sending monitors to Detroit, Hamtramck, Lansing, and East Lansing, all Democratic strongholds. Michigan is considered a must-win for Democrats if they want to flip control of the Senate in this year's midterms. And the winner of today's Democratic primary could help determine not only the balance of power after November, but the future of the party, which Senate Minority Leader Chuck Schumer spoke about earlier.
2: In Michigan, we are going to beat the Republicans. We're going to take Michigan, and we're going to win back the Senate. Bottom line, we are going to win Michigan, take back the Senate, and have a majority. Look, we are a big tent party, and being a big tent party is a strength, not a weakness.
1: And joining us now is Jessica Taylor, the Senate and Governor's Editor at the Cook Political Report. So, Jessica, we can talk about the direction of the Democratic Party, but first and foremost, how do you expect this race to go down when it's ultimately called?
3: At this point, it would be a surprise if Haley Stevens were to pull it out. I'm not saying that there's no path for her. Certainly polls have been off before. If there's very heavy African-American turnout, there is a path for her. But we've been seeing these past few weeks that the momentum and polling clearly shows that it's Abdul El-Sayed that has the energy behind him. And I think it really does speak to, as you all were talking about earlier, it's the direction of the party. I think that people want people who are going to stand up to the leaders of the party. Haley Stevens has been very allied with people like Chuck Schumer and with AIPAC on her Votes for Israel. And I think that's just really becoming a dividing line in the party. But this represents a real test of whether that approach can work in a general election in a swing state, because this is not New York City. This is not a liberal enclave like Denver. This is one of the swingiest states in the country that in 2024 split and voted for a more moderate Democrat for Senate and Alyssa Slotkin, but also still voted for Donald Trump for president. And so this is a tough state for, you know, for Democrats to have to defend. And as much as they are going on offense in places that are unexpected, like Texas and Iowa, this is still a state that they have to keep in their column.
0: Well, so, Jessica, is this a night then that we decide whether this is a national trend, or will the analysis point us back to specific issues in this race, whether it's candidate quality, anti-incumbency, anger at AIPAC? At what point do we connect the dots from coast to coast?
3: I think that it will be a real dividing line tonight, Will, because this has been the highest profile fight, and it's not happening. It's happening in America's heartland. I think this really tells, because Michigan, if you look back, they have elected more moderate senators like Alyssa Slotkin, like Gary Peters, Debbie Stabenow, that was there for decades. It's been sort of more middle of the road establishment people. But I think that August is going to tell us whether this trend continues or not. You have Minnesota next week, where you have the more progressive lieutenant governor, Peggy Flanagan, up against the more centrist congresswoman, Angie Craig. That's not as competitive of a seat, but it's still one that we are watching. And then you have the Wisconsin governor's race. To be clear, neither Flanagan nor El-Sayed identify as a Democratic Socialist, but Francesca Hong in Wisconsin next week does identify as a member of the DSA. And she has not had some of the candidate skills that Abdul El-Sayed has had in communicating. And this is a real race for governor in another very quintessential swing state that could be put more on the board. You see the incumbent governor, Tony Evers, backing a candidate in Milwaukee County Executive David Crowley, who just got back in the race to try to stop Hong. Whether that is too little too late, we will see. But I think August is going to tell us a lot about the direction of the Democratic Party. And I think a lot of it stems from President Trump, that they see that he has sort of upended his party for the past decade. And I think Democrats are kind of coming to this reckoning that, you know, you told us someone like Joe Biden was going to stop Trump. And if we went sort of with this middle of the road tested establishment figure, and Donald Trump is back in the White House, and you have really people within the party that are energized to come out in November. But they're energized, I think, if you have people like Abdul El-Sayed on the ballot. At least that's the argument that their campaigns are making.
1: Well, and on that notion of energy, Jessica, if El-Sayed is capturing that kind of energy, should we consider it a foregone conclusion that Mike Rogers is going to have an easier time running against him than he would Haley Stevens?

0: I think it's a real test. I mean, you still have swing voters in Michigan. You have more swing voters than you have in Manhattan or Brooklyn. So it's still a real test. I think that national Democrats are right to feel more comforted if it were someone like Haley Stevens, because this has been a tried and true approach. And El Sayed has got to prove that he can bring out lower propensity younger voters. But if that's happening, then I think there is something that is changing within sort of the politics of how this moves. I think that Democrats will have to spend more money here if it's El Sayed to keep those more swing voters in their camp. But if they are able to bring out newer voters that we typically don't see come out in a midterm environment, that could change the calculus. You know, I think this seat, just because of the environment, is competitive with El Sayed still. But it's certainly a new type of test that we have not seen. You know, it reminds me, though, of 2010 in many ways, where you saw Tea Party candidates upset establishment candidates. And some of those candidates proved to be weaker candidates. We'll see what Abdullah Sayed, you know, because Republicans lost winnable races. And notably, even as they flipped the House in 2010, they did not flip the Senate. So does a state like Michigan, is this a backstop perhaps for Republicans? I will say there are some Republicans that are worried about sort of the fundraising that Mike Rogers is putting out. They want to see him do better. And perhaps if this race moves to the top of the competitive list with El Sayed, you could see more Republican dollars flowing there. But it's still a really critical element of both sides in Republicans keeping the Senate and then Democrats taking it back.
1: What do you make of this new poll, Jessica, from Reuters Ipsos today? Pretty remarkable. It took 10 years for Democrats to turn this around. Chosen over Republicans, albeit by one percentage point, as who are better stewards of the economy. It's been since 2017 that a majority went with the D's on this one. In this case, 37% registered voters, 36% picked the Republican Party. It's within the margin here. 27% said they were not sure. But I'm wondering if we can call this a trend line, who that helps. And if it's not, El Sayed.
0: I mean, it helps Democrats. El Sayed talks about putting money in your pocket. And I think he has really doubled down on an economic message in a way that I think some other more DSA-aligned candidates like Francesca Hong have been struggling to do in recent days and have gotten tripped up on more cultural issues. I think that Mamdani he's a very gifted communicator. He was able to dial down on affordability concerns, and I think El Sayed has been able to do the same thing. But, you know, this was supposed to be Trump's superpower that he was bringing back to the White House, was to be able to turn the economy around. And we see that we've been tracking at the Cook Political Report, his economic approval rating, and that has been dropping very steadily, especially with the war in Iran. Voters are connecting the war in Iran to affordability, to gas prices, to prices being higher and tariffs. It all rolls into the affordability question.
2: And finally, Jessica, we have some breaking news from the office of Senator Susan Collins of Maine, who has just put out a statement saying that she will be voting against the nomination of Todd Blanche to serve as the next attorney general. She says, while she believes Mr. Blanche is a capable lawyer, the Department of Justice has become increasingly political. He has taken several actions that have further eroded the department's independence, and that is the basis for my vote to oppose his confirmation. Is that political necessity for her in a state like Maine?
0: I think when you look at where Trump's approval ratings are in a state that he lost very, you know, easily in 2024, she has to separate herself from the president. And so I think she's probably given more cover than other Republicans would be given to vote against this nomination. They can spare her vote. Of course, they don't have Mitch McConnell's right now. So it is a much tighter numbers in the Senate that they're dealing with. But I think this is a vote that she probably has to take in order to keep her electoral hopes alive. Now, she has overperformed there in Maine. We've, of course, seen a new nominee come in Democrat Troy Jackson. I think he's still having to prove himself and introduce himself to voters with 100 days out. But Susan Collins is in the most vulnerable position that she's ever been in.
2: All right, Jessica Taylor, thank you so much for joining us. And we're beginning to see the aftermath following today's first ever SpaceX earnings call, with telecom giants like Verizon, AT&T, T-Mobile all falling more than 4% after hours, and NVIDIA gaining after comments on SpaceX's plans in the call. The COO, Gwen Shotwell, said in the earnings call with analysts that Starlink Mobile should be able to acquire customers from big wireless operators. Hence the pressure we're now seeing on those names after hours, Joe.
1: Really interesting. Just 40 minutes after the call began, we'll have a lot more on this coming up. The Senate's last gasp will go to Capitol Hill, where indeed senators are

0: holding last-minute votes before heading out of town until after Labor Day. We'll bring in our political panel as well on the day's biggest stories, only on Balance of Power on Bloomberg TV and radio.
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2: ABC News, I'm Chuck Siebertson. Doing what Ohio Congressman Max Miller publicly urged them to do, the House Ethics Committee formally announcing an investigation into Miller for allegedly domestic violence, abuse, or illegal drug use. Miller has denied allegations. Sources tell ABC News that President Trump called Miller, telling him his reelection campaign is in jeopardy. Bail set at $1 million for a man arrested for allegedly starting the largest of the three wildfires in Spokane, Washington. Flames melted electric and gas lines, says ABC's Alex Stone in Spokane, seeing repair crews.
3: In where there are fire crews right here trying to dig line and clean up the area, but what they're doing is building a road so power crews can get in and try to rebuild the power line. So they're actively doing that right now.
2: Acting Attorney General and AG nominee Todd Blanche has been confirmed by the Senate Judiciary Committee. A full Senate vote is ahead. This is ABC News.
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4: It's 5:42 on Wall Street. We do check markets all day long here at Bloomberg. And OpenAI says some of its artificial intelligence models, along with models from another AI lab, have been involved in three previously unreported cybersecurity incidents. Now, these new incidents are separate from a previously disclosed case involving Hugging Face. SpaceX's earnings are out. First quarterly report as a public company. Revenue did exceed Wall Street expectations. Shares, however, of SpaceX, they are trading lower after ours. SpaceX right now down by 6%. Advanced Micro Devices down 8% after ours. It disappointed investors with its latest sales outlook. Assigned shareholders were expecting more of a return from the global expansion of AI data centers. Two big box office blockbusters this summer, The Odyssey and Spider-Man. Spider-Man hitting $1 billion in worldwide ticket sales. Ether Raghunathan covers entertainment for Bloomberg News.
5: But really what you're seeing here is, you know, some very, very popular franchises. You have a very popular director in Christopher Nolan. Yes, it's the biggest movie, but it's also going to be a little bit hard to generalize. I think, though, what the success of these two movies does is that for the first time now in 7 years after the pandemic, we're going to be able to get to that magical $10 billion in domestic box office. And these two movies obviously would have, and Spider-Man definitely has a big, big role to play in that.
4: Ether Raghunathan, that's a Bloomberg Business Flash.
6: The bottom line is nobody is clean here. And until we start recognizing this behavior as bad, we're just going to one-up it. Maybe it's a little bit more intense in this administration than the last one, and that a little bit more intense than the prior administration, and so on and so forth. But folks, we've got to end this stuff. We do. I'm going to support Mr. Blanche's nomination, but what I hope I see out of him is a bending of the curve of this absurdity.
0: It's Balance of Power on Bloomberg TV and radio. I'm Joe Matthew alongside Kaylee Lyons, of course, Republican Senator Tom Tillis there from North Carolina, sounding off on the systemic issues plaguing Washington while voting in favor of advancing Acting Attorney General Todd Blanche's nomination to the full Senate following weeks of negotiations around Blanche and the White House's anti-weaponization fund. Just moments ago, we got breaking news on this. A big no vote against Blanche from Republican Senator Susan Collins of Maine in a re-election battle, of course, of her own. For more on that, the final hours of action in the Senate tonight, we're joined by Bloomberg's Eric Wasson live on Capitol Hill. Eric, it's great to have you. Are we surprised by this news from Susan Collins? I know she was on a short list of senators to watch, and by my count, they can only lose two. Is that right? Mm-hmm.
7: I'm really not surprised by it at all. I think this would be a very tough vote for Collins, who's in a tough re-election battle. against Democrat nominee Troy Jackson to vote for Todd Blanche.

0: We're also looking at Lisa Murkowski and Bill Cassidy. If I was a betting person, I would think Bill Cassidy may once again sort of cave in and vote for the administration position. He has held out on the Iran war and other things, but after, mm-hmm. Consulting with the administration tends to go along. But we'll see. I talked to him in the hallway yesterday, and he said he's standing by a statement that, he wants to make sure that this is going to be an attorney general who happened to used to be the president's personal lawyer and not someone who's going to act as the president's personal lawyer going forward. And then he didn't clarify further. So I think he's weighing it. Murkowski's also weighing it. But yeah, if both of those join Collins, this nomination would be blocked again. I will add that Blanche can act as the acting attorney general as long as this plays out, and could do so for quite some time.
1: Well, that's very true, and we'll see if those limits have to be tested and ultimately what comes down on this vote, Eric. But the Senate's planning to take a number of votes before they leave town at the end of this week. What realistically is going to be able to get done?
0: I really think that a stopgap spending bill keeping the government open from October 1st to December 11th will pass. It's relatively non-controversial, a clear procedural hurdle on a giant vote. It contains an interesting provision to prevent the White House Budget Office from politicizing grants, from only sending grant money to red states. And that actually is supported by members on both sides who were worried about the precedent that that would set. I think that will actually get done. I think Russia's sanctions bill could also get done, but there'll be an interesting amendment vote. John Thune, the majority leader, revealing to us that he's going to allow an amendment vote to strip out the tariff authority. This is something that has a lot of Democrats, including top Finance Committee Democrat Wadden Wyden, very worried. They think this gives too much leeway to the Trump administration to use to penalize our allies. So we can see how that vote falls. Rand Paul also wants to see a vote on that. But if that goes forward either way, the Russia sanctions bill will clear. There's an attempt to do the sports, college sports bill here. I don't think that will be done. There'll be an attempt to vote on the crypto bill, the Market Structure Clarity Act, but that sounds like it's in a lot of trouble. And this would basically be a procedural vote. The Republicans hope to stage and then to go on the campaign trail and say that Democrats are anti-crypto and get some fundraising off of that. Those are the main items. What they're not doing is an Iran war funding bill. There's a budget that passed the House, $95 billion for the Iran war, for farmer aid, for election security. And there seems to be no appetite to do that. And I'm waiting to see if the president really lays into John Thune about that.
1: All right. Bloomberg's Eric Wasson live on Capitol Hill for us. Thank you so much. And joining us now for more is this evening's political panel. Adam Hodge is with us. He's a Bloomberg Politics contributor, Democratic strategist, and managing director at Bully Pulpit International, alongside Republican strategist Aaron McGuire of Axiom Strategies. Welcome to you both. Aaron, as the Republican here, we know Susan Collins is not going to vote to confirm Todd Blanche. And I wonder if you would expect that a couple other Republicans would be willing to break ranks here.
2: I imagine, to Eric's reporting there, that you could see Senator Cassidy come over and be a yes on this. You could see Senator Murkowski as well. And that's enough for them in the long run to be able to pass this. But also, to Eric's point, they could keep Todd Blanche on as acting attorney general in perpetuity through the end of the term. They just have to keep renominating him. And at that point, yes, Susan Collins was able to take the political victory she needed to. Also, she is an independent vote. Yes, I'm sure a bit of that might have had campaign calculus, but I would put that more at 98% Susan Collins with being Susan Collins.
3: Okay, well, you know how this stuff works. You're no stranger to Washington, Adam. Some lawmakers will cover each other for one who might be in a sensitive race. This is done, though, right? Todd Blanche will be confirmed as the next attorney general.
4: Absolutely, and like no surprise, Susan Collins is trying to cover her political
3: backside. Even though the anti-weaponization fund could come back.
4: Yeah, but look, I said this last week, like Republicans always eventually come home and do what daddy tells them to do. Like the president wants Todd Blanche is his nominee. He's going to get him. I didn't believe that John Cornyn and Tom Tillis will ultimately vote against this nominee. And the deal that they supposedly got is not even worth the paper it's written on. And but let's remember, RFK Jr. promised he was going to do nothing to support vaccines, to erode support for vaccines. He got in the door. He eliminated support for vaccines. Brett Kavanaugh, as Susan Collins knows, told him to her face, he's going to stand up, and that Roe was set a law. First chance he got, he voted against it. So this is what the Republicans do time and again. No surprise that's what's going to happen this week.
1: Well, Senator Cory Booker spoke to some of what you were just saying, Adam, in the

0: markup in the Judiciary Committee today, basically suggesting that Cornyn and Tillis didn't get much for their holdouts here. Listen.
1: This is all hat and no cattle. It's hard for me to say this as a plant-based guy, but where's the beef? Where's the beef? This is ridiculous. We got nothing. No guarantees whatsoever that this slush fund still can't go forward. We got nothing that the President of the United States can't cheat on his taxes and have no accountability. Dear God, folks, this is so ridiculous that we are sitting back here and allowing this to happen.
0: Aaron, did Tillis and Cornyn really not get much at all with this entire process?
2: No, they got what they wanted. They got the exact thing they asked for. They went into negotiations and wanted something signed by Todd Blanche, and they got it. Cory Booker there, whew, someone's trying out for 2028 pretty early, and didn't that feel like another attempt at a Spartacus moment? As he's sitting there lambasting President Trump about cheating on his taxes, the president's never been convicted of tax fraud in his entire life. So the senator should be careful of the words he's using when he's talking about the president in committee. Blanche went into negotiations with Cornyn and Tillis and said they said that he was negotiating in good faith to sign about the slush fund. He did. Cory Booker might not like that deal, but the two gentlemen who were in the majority and who were able to get the nomination out of committee did. So Cory's grandstanding is just a pathetic attempt at a 28 audition.
3: Wow. I thought he was giving James Tallarico cover with the plant-based reference there. I mean, vegans can be tough guys, too. Not that Tallarico is. Okay, we're not only talking about Todd Blanche. You know who was sworn in today? It was Jay Clayton, who upset a lot of people when he wouldn't say who won the 2020 election in his confirmation hearing. But as a Democrat, is this an upgrade from Bill Pulte, who apparently is going to remain to some capacity with the admin?
4: I mean, Bill Pulte is a political hack. He's been that since the day he got in to run FHFA. He did that around some of the Fannie Freddie stuff, some of the housing policy stuff. He'll do whatever the president tells him to do. So is Jay Clayton an upgrade?
3: Yeah.
4: Barely won. I mean, like, what he did in that confirmation was he debased himself.
3: Is it enough to renew FISA?
4: I would hope so. I mean, I've said it before, FISA should be confirmed, and we should find a way to do that. But the problem is, throughout this administration, they have eliminated the trust within Democrats and Republicans on issues that should be nonpartisan, because they just do not think that they won't use their powers and abuse them to go after their political enemies. Okay. And so that's what we've seen time and again.
0: We have just over 2 minutes left, and I do want to hear from both of you on Michigan. Adam, how problematic is it for Democrats if El Sayed wins tonight?
4: Look, I think that the underlying story in Michigan is that the president is unpopular, and he's going to drag down any Republican running against him. Now, obviously, I think Haley Stevens would have an easier time beating Mike Rogers than El Sayed. And that's what you've seen some Democrats in the country say. We will see how it plays out. We may end up spending more money there than we would want to. And that means states like Texas and Iowa that are now in play may have less funds to deal with. So that's the trade-off we'll have to get. Mm-hmm. I still think Mike Rogers is someone who goes down in November, regardless of who the nominee is, because Trump is so unpopular in Michigan.
3: Wow. What's your thought on El Sayed, Aaron McGuire? Is it make my day?
2: I do think that El Sayed's going to win this primary. And I think, to Adam's point here, this does put Democrats in a bit of a bind and a pickle, because they are not fundraising at the level nationally that Republicans are. President Trump's MAGA Inc. alone is sitting on almost $500 million in campaign funds. And Democrats, we're going to have to move money to help try and get El Sayed across the finish line if they want to. But the way they laid out their 2028 presidential map was an attempt to try and stop the socialist climb in the Democrat Party. So I'm going to be curious how much oxygen or money national Democrats actually give El Sayed in their attempt to stave off the socialist rise.
0: We're out of time, Aaron, but just quickly, you mentioned all that money in the MAGA Inc. pack. When do you expect the president's going to start spending it?
2: Goodness, I hope right now. Immediately right now. Let's get some reservations on the board and get some of that money out the door for these good Republicans. Absolutely. Let's do it immediately, but I hope before Labor Day.
4: I think he's saving it for his library.
3: The library,
4: yeah,
3: not for a campaign.
4: Trump has never helped and bailed out Republicans in midterms.
3: He's the king of earned media, I thought.
4: Yeah, earned media, sure. He's going to
2: put
4: that library in the money to good use.
2: That's not true. He has spent on ads before. That's not true. They've spent on ads and ground and lip before. He has spent money out of MAGA Inc. on campaigns and competitive races before. That's not true to say.
3: This needs to be to be continued.
4: Yes. Let's do it.
3: Adam and Aaron, great panel. Thank you both for being with us here. We're

0: We're going to be learning a lot tonight, apparently, about the future of the Democratic Party, and we invite you to check out the Washington Edition newsletter to get ready for the results. 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
1: And of course, once we have the results in hand, we'll have more analysis for you on tomorrow's edition of Balance of Power. 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

0: is on the board and get some of that money out the door for these good Republicans. Absolutely. Let's do it immediately, but I hope before Labor Day.
1: I think he's saving it for his library.
2: The library?
1: Yeah.
2: Not for a campaign.
1: Trump has never helped and bailed out Republicans in midterms.
2: He's the king of earned media, I thought.
1: Yeah, earned media, sure. He's going to
0: put that
1: library.
0: That's not true. They've spent on ads and ground and lip before. He has spent money out of MAGA Inc. on campaigns and competitive races before. That's not true to say.
2: This needs to be continued.
1: Yes. Let's do it.
2: Adam and Aaron, great panel. Thank you both for being with us here. We're going to be learning a lot tonight, apparently, about the future of the Democratic Party. And we invite you to check out the Washington Edition newsletter to get ready for the results. You can find it on the terminal and online.
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2: From ABC News, I'm Chuck Severson. Bail is set at $1 million for a man arrested for allegedly starting the largest of the three wildfires in Spokane, Washington. Flames melted electric and gas lines, says ABC's Alex Stone in Spokane, seeing repair crews.
3: There's actually a dozer that they're bringing in next to us that they're going to be backing in, where there are fire crews right here trying to dig line and clean up the area. But what they're doing is building a road so power crews can get in and try to rebuild the power line. So they're actively doing that right now.
2: The man arrested went to prison for manslaughter in his father's 2010 killing in Arizona. The House Ethics Committee is doing what Ohio Republican Congressman Max Miller publicly urged them to, begin an investigation into him for alleged domestic violence and abuse or illegal drug use. Miller has denied allegations that he abused his now ex-wife and daughter, saying Miller is unfit to remain in Congress. His ex-father-in-law, Ohio Senator Bernie Moreno, saying of his granddaughter,
4: she's going to have high-definition videos, she's going to have news stories, she's going to have everything out there. She's going to read that as an adult going, what the heck happened?
2: Sources tell ABC News President Trump called Miller about his reelection campaign. ABC News Washington managing editor Catherine Falders.
5: Trump expressed concerns over his candidacy and said it was in jeopardy. Now, according to sources, Miller did tell Trump that he was going to stay in the race.
2: Acting Attorney General and AG nominee Todd Blanche has been confirmed by the Senate Judiciary Committee. A full Senate vote is ahead. Blanche can only afford to lose two Republican votes. If he makes it, says ABC News legal contributor James Sample.
6: Technically speaking, what changes is the title. Practically speaking, what changes is very little.
2: Republican Senator Susan Collins of Maine says she'll vote no on Blanche's nomination. In a statement, Collins says, while I believe Mr. Blanche is a capable lawyer, the Department of Justice has become increasingly political. The mayor says Ukraine's capital, Kyiv, is under a ballistic missile attack. 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
8: Travel delays in Atlanta should ease off this evening as showers and thunderstorms come to an end. Temperatures will drop into the lower 70s. Showers and thunderstorms may cause a few problems in Orlando through the evening. Lows tonight in the middle 70s. Some evening showers and thunderstorms from Miami as well. Lows in the upper 70s. Showers and thunderstorms continue across Raleigh through the evening before tapering off. Few delays possible. Lows dropping to the lower to middle 70s. Showers and thunderstorms moving into Washington overnight, low in the middle 70s. Partly to mostly cloudy in New York, low dropping to 70. Haze and smoke causing visibility issues in Seattle tonight, low dropping to 60. Some smoke around the Denver area through the evening.

0: breezy, low in the upper 50s. Clear skies tonight in San Francisco, lows dropping into the upper 50s. I'm Scott Kaplan, and that's your Bloomberg travel forecast. 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
1: A second death in less than 8 months at a New Jersey immigrant detention center in Newark. Federal officials say it was a medical emergency. Edwin Lopez Cornejo's family claims negligence. ABC's Armando Garcia.
2: These private prison organizations, especially when it comes to immigration detention, have been able to operate really under the radar. It's really hard to get to the bottom of what's actually happening there. Regular people can't just go in and, you know, speak with their loved ones often.
1: ICE says official cause of death is pending. More on the two deaths in Michigan from the parasitic stomach bug from ABC's Lionel Moise.
3: Officials say both had significant underlying health conditions that may have been worsened by cyclosporiasis and dehydration. Nationwide, more than 18,000 people have gotten sick in 45 states. The FDA has linked the outbreak in Michigan and eight other states to iceberg lettuce sourced by Taylor Farms in central Mexico and served at some Taco Bell restaurants.
1: Three possible cases of rabbit fever reported in Suffolk County, Long Island. Bites from infected ticks can spread the disease. ABC News medical contributor Dr. Darian Sutton.
4: Important to understand here, we typically in the United States see around 200 or so of these cases a year, so this is not abnormal. But what is abnormal is the rise in the number of tick bites. The CDC data shows that this year alone, the number of tick bites is the highest it's been since 2017.
1: There are flu-like symptoms. Chuck Sievertson, ABC News.
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6: I'm Dan Schwartzman from Bloomberg World Headquarters in New York. Let's get a check on the top stories in the markets. SpaceX's revenue exceeded Wall Street's estimates in the company's first quarterly financial report following its blockbuster initial public offering in June. Elon Musk's space company reported revenue of $7.8 billion. That's greater than the $6.81 billion analysts expected on average. But shares of SpaceX lower in after-hours trading after the company announced over $18 billion in spending on AI. Ross Gerber is the president and CEO of Gerber Kawasaki.
7: What I'm surprised about is how rapidly they're moving forward with the development of these satellite-based data centers, which, you know, obviously has never been done and is the challenge from a technology perspective is massive. So, you know, they're moving forward full speed ahead.
6: That's Ross Gerber, president and CEO of Gerber Kawasaki. The earnings report follows the announcement that SpaceX is part

0: 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Chuck Sievertson, ABC News.
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2: I'm Dan Schwartzman from Bloomberg World Headquarters in New York. Let's get a check on the top stories in the markets. SpaceX's revenue exceeded Wall Street's estimates in the company's first quarterly financial report following its blockbuster initial public offering in June. Elon Musk's space company reported revenue of $7.8 billion. That's greater than the $6.81 billion analysts expected on average. But shares of SpaceX lower in after-hours trading after the company announced over $18 billion in spending on AI. Ross Gerber is the president and CEO of Gerber Kawasaki.
3: What I'm surprised about is how rapidly they're moving forward with the development of these satellite-based data centers, which, you know, obviously has never been done and is the challenge from a technology perspective is massive. So, you know, they're moving forward full speed ahead.
2: That's Ross Gerber, president and CEO of Gerber Kawasaki. The earnings report follows the announcement that SpaceX is partnering with NVIDIA to design the StarMine satellite compute payload. Jefferies has received new evidence of fake invoices underpinning its financing to an iron ore trader called Sapphire Minmetals. That's according to people familiar with the matter. Bloomberg had reported last week that Jefferies was reviewing its exposure to another iron ore trader, Radiant World, and had found discrepancies in some of the paperwork underpinning its financing to it, but believe the underlying trades were real. The discovery is a further blow to the U.S. bank and its Point Bonita fund. Advanced Micro Devices disappointed investors with its latest sales outlook, a sign that shareholders expected more of a return from the global expansion of AI data centers. AMD said third quarter revenue will be $13 billion, plus or minus $300 million. Here's Bloomberg's Ed Ludlow.
4: They're telling the story to investors that in the second half of this year, data center sales are going to accelerate. But there's nothing sort of outstanding in the sales outlook for the third quarter that kind of is additive to that sort of commentary.
2: That's Bloomberg's Ed Ludlow. AMD shares falling about 7% in after-hours trading. Dell, Marvell, and Intel shares are also lower in after-hours trading following AMD's earnings report. We check markets here on Bloomberg all day long. Hopes for an agreement to revive the Strait of Hormuz lifted stocks to all-time highs, with both the S&P 500 and the Dow Jones Industrial Average rising to records, while the NASDAQ jumped 3.3%. In Asia, ASX 200 in Sydney, that'll begin trading at 8 p.m., as does the Kospi in Seoul and Nikkei in Tokyo, CSI 300 in Shanghai, and the Hang Seng in Hong Kong. Well, they open at 9:30 p.m. Global news 24 hours a day and whenever you want it with Bloomberg News Now. I'm Dan Schwartzman, and this is Bloomberg.
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9: Welcome to the Bloomberg Law Show. I'm June Grosso. Ahead in this hour, a party-line vote by the Senate Judiciary Committee advances the nomination of Trump's former personal lawyer, Todd Blanche, to be the next Attorney General of the United States. And a soldier argues that his bets on the timing of the Maduro raid, based on classified information, is not a crime.
12: The problem with confirming Todd Blanche is that he has never been able to shed his role as criminal defense lawyer for Donald Trump. He just can't do it. He does not represent the American people now. He will never represent the American people. He will never do what's best for the American people. He will only do what's best for Donald Trump.
13: When he is sworn in as Attorney General, he will have to swear to uphold, support, and defend the Constitution. But we know that oath will take a back seat to his loyalty to the president.
9: It was a consistent criticism from Democrats.

0: Democratic senators like Adam Schiff and Mazie Hirono to the nomination of Todd Blanche to be the next attorney general. His apparent willingness to aggressively push to meet all of President Trump's demands, eroding the traditional independence of the Department of Justice. It had looked like Blanche's nomination was in jeopardy under pressure from two Republicans over the controversial deal settling Trump's lawsuit against the IRS with a $1.8 billion so-called anti-weaponization fund to compensate his allies. But Republican Senators John Cornyn and Tom Tillis dropped their opposition after Blanche posted an order rescinding the fund late Sunday night.
1: I've never liked this 1776 fund. It made no sense to me, and I thought it was an insult to the police officers and the people that defended us on January the 6th. It's done. It's been rescinded, and I am satisfied.
0: Tillis may be satisfied, but Democratic senators like Cory Booker say the papers attached to Blanche's post have no legal significance at all.
2: This is ridiculous. We got nothing. No guarantees whatsoever that this slush fund still can't go forward. We got nothing that the President of the United States can't cheat on his taxes and have no accountability.
0: The vote to advance Blanche's nomination was 12 to 10 along party lines. Joining me is an expert in constitutional law, David Super, a professor at Georgetown Law. David, so tell us about the two pages Blanche posted, an order signed by him and an unsigned memo from the Justice Department.
3: He basically typed up what he said at the hearing and posted it. There's literally nothing new there. And indeed, he said there was nothing new there. He's telling the truth on that. I'm sure he prepared his talking points for the hearing very, very carefully, that those words were not extemporaneous. And these are the same words. He says, looking entirely retrospectively, that the so-called weaponization fund did not get off the ground. He does not make any promises that they won't do something like that tomorrow, but he says, and I think this is historically accurate, it did not start. And then he says that the immunity for Trump is limited to Trump, his family, and his organization, which were the parties to the case. We always knew that. So he is setting to rest the fears of people who can't read, but he is leaving the rest of us just as nervous as we were before.
0: The settlement agreement says this settlement agreement may be modified only with the written agreement of the parties. And President Trump didn't sign anything. And he told reporters on Wednesday that he didn't even look at this.
3: Yeah, there's so many holes here, it's hard to count them. Blanche says the agreement didn't go forward, but as you note, they don't modify it, and he doesn't have authority to modify it unless you say, well, actually, he's Trump's lawyer in all respects, so he can modify it on behalf of both the plaintiffs and the defendants, which I don't think is quite the case. But he has no authority to modify it because it requires the agreement of the plaintiff's counsel. So he didn't modify it. He just said they didn't act on it, which is true, but doesn't mean they won't act on it in the immediate future as soon as he's confirmed. And he says that they haven't put the money out there, but he doesn't promise not to raid the Justice Fund for payoffs for more Trump-affiliated lawbreakers. The Judgment Fund is still there. And if Senator Cornyn really was concerned about this, he should have asked Mr. Blanche for the administration's agreement to an amendment to the Justice Fund, a quick unanimous consent bill amending the Justice Fund to make it unavailable to pay for settlements with anyone affiliated by the president. That would be an easy fix to make sure this never happens again. As far as we can tell, that wasn't even requested, much less done.
0: Cornyn admitted that the written assurances Blanche gave could later be reversed, but said despite that, he believed the commitments that Blanche had given him in recent days. I mean, this reminds me of Susan Collins saying she believed Brett Kavanaugh when he said that, you know, Roe versus Wade was safe.
3: And then when we looked at it, it turned out that Senator Collins had accepted as an assurance, something that surely wasn't. Justice Kavanaugh and indeed Justices Alito and Roberts before him had said that Roe v. Wade was settled law, which is obviously true. But he also was seeking a job where he would have the authority to unsettle it, which he did. And so they describe the present without making any promises for the future. And the senators that vote for their confirmation then pretend to be surprised when they act on powers that they clearly had, clearly retained, and never swore off. I can absolutely believe that if all Todd Blanche said in private to Senator Cornyn was more or less what he said in public at the hearing, that he will adhere to that. The old settlement fund won't go forward. There will be a new settlement fund that you and I and anybody else who doesn't have an electron microscope won't be able to tell from the old one, but it'll be new, so he will have nominally kept his word.
0: Now, also, a federal judge in Florida had issued a ruling preventing Trump from enforcing the settlements, saying that the lawsuit was brought for an improper purpose to gain the imprimatur of judicial legitimacy for a settlement that had no viable basis in law or fact. Trump, on July 31st, filed notice with the court that he's going to appeal that ruling. What does that tell you?
3: It tells you that the weaponization fund is not dead, that the tax immunity is not gone, and that this is just a second saga in the collusive litigation. Because, of course, Trump appeals that decision, and then he orders the Justice Department not to fight the appeal. So it will be uncontested in the appellate court. I hope the 11th Circuit has the integrity to appoint someone to participate as a friend of the court to make the arguments for affirming what the district court did. But saying we're going through more judicial proceedings where we control both sides of the case should give nobody any reassurance. The whole point of our system is that it is an adversary system, and it only works well, it only purports to work well, when there are serious advocates on both sides. There's never been that in this case.
0: Democratic senators voiced their opposition to Blanche for other reasons: the departure of thousands of attorneys and staff at the Justice Department, the weaponization of the department to pursue Trump's political enemies, his protecting Trump in the bungle release of the Epstein files, to name a few. How do you judge his performance as acting attorney general?
3: Mr. Blanche has taken more than 200 years of careful, mostly nonpartisan professionalism at the Justice Department and thrown it in the trash. And he has shown everybody just how politicized the department could be. When someone single-handedly destroys the tradition of an agency, he should not be continued in a position of leading that agency. And if Mr. Trump is determined to have Todd Blanche there, he should be serving in an unconfirmed capacity. What he will now have is the blessing of the United States Senate, which was well aware of all the things that he did. This will, of course, become enormously controversial next time we have a Democratic administration and a Democratic attorney general tries to follow some of the precedents that Mr. Blanche set. I hope a Democratic attorney general won't follow these precedents because they're just bad for the country, whatever side of the partisan aisle you're on. But he has completely reconceived the Justice Department. Mr. Trump has famously complained that he needed a Roy Cohn, he needed a dirty lawyer to push the limits and get him what he wants, and I think he's found one.
0: I was surprised that the Epstein victims' opposition to Blanche and all that went on there didn't cause more Republicans to hesitate about Blanche, because that's been an issue that President Trump has been unable to put behind him.
3: I think the word must have gone out that they've released pretty much everything they have that doesn't terribly incriminate the president, or perhaps some members of Congress as well, and that the word is that they don't dare push any farther, because the results will be catastrophic. I think a great

0: many people who voted for the president and who voted for Republican members of Congress to support the president would be shocked, appalled, and deeply disillusioned if they found out that the president was as closely involved in Mr. Epstein's criminal activities as we keep being told. And the presence in these files of references to documents that have not been released is an ongoing problem. I think the decision has been made by Republicans and that they're largely following the party line to not press further on this because there's nothing else that can be done that wouldn't be destructive.
1: Stay with me, David. Coming up next, I'll continue this conversation with Georgetown Law Professor David Super. What's likely to happen when the full Senate votes on the conference?

0: pretty much everything they have that doesn't terribly incriminate the president, or perhaps some members of Congress as well. And that the word is that they don't dare push any farther because the results will be catastrophic. I think a great many people who voted for the president and who voted for Republican members of Congress to support the president would be shocked, appalled, and deeply disillusioned if they found out that the president was as closely involved in Mr. Epstein's criminal activities as we keep being told. And the presence in these files of references to documents that have not been released is an ongoing problem. I think the decision has been made by Republicans and that they're largely following the party line to not press further on this because there's nothing else that can be done that wouldn't be destructive.
1: Stay with me, David. Coming up next, I'll continue this conversation with Georgetown Law Professor David Super. What's likely to happen when the full Senate votes on the conference?

0: to the nomination of President Trump's former criminal defense lawyer to be the next Attorney General of the United States. But Blanche cleared that first Senate hurdle after he struck a deal with two outgoing Republican members about President Trump's $1.8 billion so-called anti-weaponization fund. But Senator Dick Durbin, the ranking Democrat on the committee, accused Blanche of perjuring himself, saying Blanche told him creating the fund was a mistake in front of witnesses during a private meeting in his office, and then lied by denying that during his confirmation hearing.
1: Prior to this hearing, Mr. Blanche told me he, quote, made a mistake, close quote, by creating the January 6th slush fund. Where did he say it? In my office, with witnesses, my staff, to what I'm about to say. When I asked him about this under oath, Mr. Blanche falsely claimed that he never made this statement. That's not true. Mr. Blanche's willingness to casually lie under oath about a statement he made in a room full of witnesses shows the lengths he will go to avoid offending President Trump.
0: Almost every Democratic senator expressed concerns about Blanche's weaponization of the Justice Department to pursue Trump's agenda and go after his political enemies. I've been talking to Georgetown Law Professor David Super. David, do you think Durbin was setting up a possible impeachment action against Blanche if the Democrats retake Congress?
2: Even if every single Republican seat turns over in the election this fall, which it obviously won't, Democrats would not have enough votes to convict on impeachment anybody. And Dick Durbin's a smart man who knows how to count. So I don't think he's seriously thinking about impeachment. I think impeachment serves no useful purpose under these circumstances. But I do think that he is trying to lay down a marker for some of these trumped up perjury cases that the Justice Department is bringing. The suggestion that Mr. Comey perjured himself by saying something that was allegedly a little bit unclear at a hearing, the assertions that Dr. Fauci perjured himself. I think that Mr. Durbin is trying to show that two can play at that game.
0: So now the nomination advances to the full Senate, where the Republicans hold 53 seats. All the Democrats will vote against Blanche. Is there any Republican in the Senate who might vote against him?
2: Susan Collins will vote no, because she's in a tough re-election fight, and they always let Susan Collins vote in the liberal way when she's up for re-election. So she'll vote no. I think Lisa Murkowski will vote no, because I think she has integrity and recognizes that Mr. Blanche is weak in that area, but I don't think you get a third. Your two best bets for a third vote would be Cornyn and Tillis, and they've now declared themselves.
0: A few of the Democrats, in particular Sheldon Whitehouse and Cory Booker, mentioned that this was an embarrassment for the Judiciary Committee that's supposed to be sort of a check on the other branches of government and especially protective of the justice system.
3: This is the Judiciary Committee. We're supposed to be checking and balancing this nation. Why have people on both sides of the aisle given up on any trust in government? It's because we're surrendering any shred of integrity left. And now we're letting an attorney general become the highest law enforcement officer in the land and putting no holds whatsoever.
0: I mean, the Judiciary Committee has yet to reject a nomination that came to them during Trump's second term. But here you have an attorney general nominee who's already shown, as an acting attorney general, that he's willing to use the Justice Department for President Trump's aims. I mean, what does that say about the Judiciary Committee?
2: Well, it says that institutional identity is dead, that the time when members of Congress felt that they were members of Congress first and Democrats or Republicans second is over, and that they have taken orders from the administration in a way that their predecessors not that long ago would become very angry if they were asked to vote for someone embarrassing like this, and they are now just falling into line. The argument that was floated over the weekend is we won't get a better nominee from the president. I'm not sure they would, but getting someone who has not committed the gross violations of public trust that Mr. Blanch already has is better than waving someone through who has committed those acts.
0: What kind of an attorney general do you think he'll be? Sometimes when people go into positions like that, they change for the better sometimes.
2: Oh, I think this is a what you see is what you get situation. He, by all accounts, was a competent and not particularly ideological prosecutor when he started out as a lawyer. So he knows how to be a good lawyer, but he's made a decision in his life, and there's no reason to think he would change, particularly since he can be dismissed at any time. So I would not expect him to stand up to the president now. I would not expect him to say no to the president. I would not expect any scintilla of moderation out of him. The Justice Department is just a great big Trump law firm now. Obviously, Pam Bondi looked like a complete Trump acolyte coming in, and she served as Attorney General in exactly that way. She was fired, basically, for doing something that she had promised to do with Trump's blessing that blew up in his face concerning the Epstein files. I think that Todd Blanch has seen how even complete loyalty like hers was not good enough to save her job. So he's not going to be under any illusions that he can show any independence at all and keep his job. And he has made very clear he is not the sort of person who will resign on principle, because just about any significant principle that is relevant to serving as Attorney General, he's been asked to violate already. The only thing that may keep him in his job is that he's a man, and Trump seems to be more inclined to fire women.
0: I believe you're right there. So far, Trump has only fired women from his cabinet. There was Attorney General Pam Bondi, DHS Secretary Kristi Noem, and the Director of National Intelligence, Tulsi Gabbard. Those are the only three I can think of. Back to Blanch. He could have stayed in the job as acting Attorney General. The same power. So is there any real difference in him being confirmed as Attorney General?
2: I think there's a lot of difference in prestige. It makes it also much easier to bring someone of similar temperament in as Deputy Attorney General, his current, soon-to-be former job. And he does then get the blessing of the United States Senate for everything he's done. And he will very reasonably be able to say, when he's criticized for new things he does, you saw me do similar things and confirmed me, so don't go pointing fingers. When he revives the weaponization fund or raids the judgment fund for other Trump personal expenditures, he will say, I never promised I wouldn't do it in the future. I just said that that particular thing had not gone forward, which it hadn't. The senators are leaving themselves wide open to his doing exactly what he wants to do and blaming their lack of thoroughness for it. And apparently they don't care.
0: Can you think of another attorney general in history who was as willing to do the president's bidding as Blanch appears to be? And, you know, Bondi was before him.
2: Well, the only name that comes to mind, of course, is John Mitchell, Nixon's attorney general. And Nixon's attorney general was a frequent visitor to the White House, but he ended up in the big house.
0: Yep, Mitchell was convicted of conspiracy, perjury, and obstruction of justice for his role in the Watergate scandal and the cover-up. And by the way, David, to your earlier point, now you have another woman whose job may be in jeopardy, and that's the D.C. U.S. attorney Jeanine Pirro. Trump is very unhappy that she dismissed the charges against former Olympic rower David Hearn, charges of vandalizing the reflecting pool.
2: Indeed. I mean, the news reports today are that her job seems to be safe, but we read that about Kristi Noem and Pam Bondi and others, so it's a little hard to tell. But the problem with her position is that if what she's saying is true, then their corrupt no-bid contract to get the reflecting pool done by a contractor with no experience doing this kind of work looks like.

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1: I know I'm on that list. The president reiterated just the other night that he hates me, which I can tell you wounds me deeply. He's entitled to his own views about me or anybody else. He is not entitled, however, to use the Department of Justice to go after his political opponents. And the day we say that's okay, and the day we confirm an attorney general who says that's okay, is the day that the rule of law becomes merely an unenforceable idea, a quaint acknowledgement of a past Justice Department in which the rule of law once mattered.
2: Senator Adam Schiff was one of the Democrats on the Senate Judiciary Committee who voiced their opposition

0: like a payoff to a political donor, which is surely what it is.
1: It's always great to talk to you, David. Thanks so much. That's Professor David Super of Georgetown Law. In other legal news today, according to Bloomberg sources, FBI Director Kash Patel is planning to shrink his legal advisory office, deepening divisions with his general counsel as outside lawsuits challenge prior staff terminations. The FBI Office of the General Counsel has begun carrying out Patel's instructions by pushing its workforce to take early retirement, according to Bloomberg sources. The office has also contemplated terminations. The Office of General Counsel encompasses several hundred lawyers responsible for advising top bureau executives and agents to ensure lawful investigations, responding to lawsuits against the FBI, and coordinating with the Justice Department prosecutors on cases. Coming up next, a U.S. Army soldier charged with making Winnie Polly Market predictions based on classified information about the raid to capture then-Venezuelan President Nicolas Maduro says the alleged bets aren't a crime, and he's asking a judge to throw out the case. And attorneys looking for legal research? 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
3: ABC News, I'm Chuck Sievertson. Republican Senator Susan Collins says she'll vote no on Todd Blanche's attorney general nomination. In a statement, Collins says the Justice Department's become increasingly political. A vote in the full Senate could be Saturday. Blanche can only afford two Republican no's. The mayor says Ukraine's capital is under a ballistic missile attack. Oil prices have dropped, but gasoline could go higher because of Ukraine's attacks on Russian oil facilities, says Patrick DeHaan, GasBuddy head analyst.
4: Without any product to export after those refineries have been knocked offline, that is becoming another pain point that we're going to have to watch very closely in the weeks and months ahead.
3: Bail set at $1 million for a man arrested for allegedly starting the largest of the three wildfires in Spokane, Washington. The House Ethics Committee has opened an investigation of Ohio Congressman Max Miller for alleged domestic violence and abuse or illegal drug use. Miller has denied allegations. This is ABC News.
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6: I'm Dan Schwartzman from Bloomberg World Headquarters in New York. Let's get a check on the top stories and the markets. Higher AI spending at SpaceX put a damper on its much-anticipated debut earnings report. That story from Bloomberg's Charlie Pellett.
7: AI spend jumped to about $18.4 billion in the second quarter, up from $10.1 billion in the first 3 months of the year. But Ross Gerber, the president and CEO of Gerber Kawasaki, is impressed with SpaceX's update on data centers.
8: I thought the most important announcement from SpaceX was their deal with NVIDIA to build, they're calling them StarMine data centers in space. So really, they're putting the hardware pieces together to do something that's never been done before.
7: Adding to the sense of uncertainty for investors, more than $100 billion worth of stock will become eligible for sale for the first time later this week, with more shares to be unlocked later in the year. In New York, Charlie Pellett, Bloomberg Radio.
6: The earnings report follows the announcement that SpaceX is partnering with NVIDIA to design the StarMine satellite compute payload. The company said each of the StarMine satellites will include NVIDIA Rubin GPUs and Vera CPUs. Advanced Micro Devices disappointed investors with its latest sales outlook, a sign that shareholders expected more of a return from the global expansion of AI data centers. AMD shares falling about 7% in after-hours trading. Dell, Marvell, Intel shares also lower in after-hours trading following AMD's Company's earnings report. Chanel sales rose by double digits in the first half, beating luxury rivals including LVMH, as revenue in the first half of this year rose in all regions, led by the U.S., where sales jumped by more than 25%.

5%. The watches and fine jewelry unit sales jumped by about 35% in the half, helped by the Coco Crush jewelry line. The privately held company published annual results once a year, and in May reported sales grew 1.8% to $19.3 billion in 2025. We check markets here on Bloomberg. In Asia, ASX 200 Sydney begins trading at 8 p.m., as is the Kospi in Seoul and Nikkei in Tokyo. CSI 300 in Shanghai and the Hang Seng in Hong Kong open at 9:30. Global news 24 hours a day and whenever you want it with Bloomberg News Now. I'm Dan Schwartzman in

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1: A U.S. Army soldier charged with making winning polymarket predictions based on classified information about the raid to capture then-Venezuelan President Nicolas Maduro is asking a judge to throw out the case. Lawyers for Gannon Ken Van Dyke, a special forces soldier who prosecutors said was involved in the planning and execution of the raid, called the prosecution overzealous and said the alleged bets aren't a crime. Van Dyke faces a maximum of 20 years behind bars on the most serious charge. Why?

0: This is Bloomberg Law with June Grosso from Bloomberg Radio.
1: A U.S. Army soldier charged with making winning polymarket predictions based on classified information about the raid to capture then-Venezuelan President Nicolas Maduro is asking a judge to throw out the case. Lawyers for Gannon Ken Van Dyke, a special forces soldier who prosecutors said was involved in the planning and execution of the raid, called the prosecution overzealous and said the alleged bets aren't a crime. Van Dyke faces a maximum of 20 years behind bars on the most serious charge, wire fraud. Joining me is Columbia Law School professor Eric Talley, an expert in business law. Eric, will you explain what he did, what he's charged with doing?
2: Yeah, Mr. Van Dyke was charged with illegally making a prediction market bet on Polymarket having to do with whether Nicolas Maduro was going to continue being the president of Venezuela or continue to be in power. Mr. Van Dyke knew about the plans for the operation to go into Venezuela and capture Maduro. And based on that information, he ended up opening up a Polymarket account and making several bets in favor of Maduro no longer being in power, and made a fair amount of money off of that process. And that's what gave rise to the charges that are being brought now against him.
1: So they're saying he used classified information. Exactly what is he charged with?
2: Yeah, this kind of looks almost like a securities fraud insider trading type of case, but he was not buying and selling stocks or bonds or the things that we usually think of as being securities. He was, you know, purchasing this event-driven contract, which is effectively a bet. And so as a result, standard insider trading approaches don't work as well. But what does is just another section of federal law called the Commodities Exchange Act. And there is a, you know, kind of an interesting debate that's going to be going on in court as to whether event-driven contracts, prediction market contracts, fall under the Commodities Exchange Act, and particularly a specific definition of a contract that the Exchange Act has involving something known as a swap. Now, that sounds kind of like very Wall Street speak, but what it really is just a contract agreeing that you and I are gonna, you know, swap piles of money under some circumstances. And so this can be any contract in which the decision of whether I pay you or you pay me is dependent on the occurrence or the non-occurrence of some event that has economic, financial, or commercial consequences. That's effectively the definition. And to the extent that that definition fits event-driven contracts, and there's been at least one case that holds that they do, then these types of contracts would fall under federal law. And if that's what happens, then Mr. Van Dyke's chances look pretty grim. There are direct statutes in U.S. federal law that prohibit informed trading related to government information done by federal employees, officers, members of the armed forces, and so forth. They generally predict they generally prohibit anyone who has financial information or relevant information about some upcoming international event from entering into a swap contract to favor their situation or to skew the odds of the contract paying off.
1: His lawyers say the alleged bets aren't a crime. How so? What's their argument?
2: The first argument that they're going to make is that these contracts just aren't swaps, that they are ordinary gambling contracts under state law that shouldn't even be regulated by federal law. Now, if they can convince the court that that is the case, then a bunch of these statutes that prohibit insider trading specifically with respect to swaps, they're going to fall away. The defense isn't completely out of the woods, but it would eliminate what seems like the most direct form of liability through these informed trading prohibitions related to swaps. The problem is that just this past April, there was another federal court in the Third Circuit that basically held in a case that involved Kalshi, Polymarket's big competitor, that sports event contracts, they look a lot like betting, but they also qualify as swaps because they're paid.

0: payoffs are associated with economic, financial, commercial consequences, and so forth. And so the court in that case basically said, we're going to have a pretty open-ended and pretty forgiving definition of what constitutes a swap. And so Mr. Van Dyke's going to have to somehow convince the court to distinguish that case or to disagree with it. It is only a sister jurisdiction, so there's a chance that he could do it. And if he does end up doing it, then his road is going to be much cleaner, not completely out of the woods, but much cleaner. And you know, even if these contracts do constitute swaps, and therefore these prohibitions absolutely apply, Mr. Van Dyke may be able to make a couple of other arguments. Many of them having to do with the newness of prediction markets and event-driven contracts. As a general matter, there's a kind of an interpretive approach to criminal prohibitions that says, let's not be overly expansive in determining or defining what constitutes a crime, particularly if an ordinary person wouldn't have reasonably thought that, you know, some offshore prediction market wager was actually a federally regulated swap. And so there are cases where courts have said, look, formally, this looks like it's a violation, but there just wasn't enough notice to people in Mr. Van Dyke's position to know that this was. We're going to give him leniency, even though someone that comes next in a year or two isn't going to get the same type of leniency. Now, there is another kind of route that the government has if they lose on this question of whether these event-driven contracts are quote unquote swaps. And that's that there's a very well-known kind of secret tool that a lot of prosecutors use called the mail and wire fraud statutes that basically say, if you do something naughty, even if it's not, you know, like a serious felony, but if you do something that, you know, clearly is a violation of law and you use the you know, the cell phone or the telephone or you know, email to do it, you can be convicted of wire fraud, which has fairly significant criminal prosecutions, criminal consequences associated with it. Now, in that situation, the U.S. might be able to say, look, even if these weren't swaps, what you know, Mr. Van Dyke was doing was engaging in some form of common law fraud. He was misusing the information that the government entrusted with him and trusted him to keep confidential, and he blew that confidentiality away, used the you know, email or a cell phone to do it, and therefore committed wire fraud. And that is an alternative approach that the government has tried out in its indictment. That one is going to be a steeper hill for the government to climb, in large part because of the United States Supreme Court, which just a couple of years ago really narrowed what it meant to misuse government information. There was a case that involved regulatory information at the FDA and whether and the Department of Health and whether various types of benefits were going to be liberalized or changed, and that would have a big effect on companies. And the Supreme Court basically held that regulatory information about what the government was going to do, that's not really property that the government can entrust you with. And that case, Mr. Van Dyke may be able to use as well to say, hey, information about a, you know, a potential raid into Venezuela kind of fits that same definition. This particular type of information, you know, this is a much more important and sensitive type of information involving a military action. So the government, you know, probably has a little bit better of a chance to say, yeah, that regulatory case at the Supreme Court, that's different than this particular situation, because you know, here we're really dealing with things that are of the utmost importance for the safety and welfare of our armed forces.
1: Eric, this, you know, it's a swap. Is it sort of a legal fiction? Because most people who are betting on Kalshi or Polymarket think they're gambling, don't they?
0: One of the things that I like to ask my students when I teach this topic, June, is what is the difference between securities and derivatives trading, insurance, and gambling? And when you start thinking about the very structure of this type of a contract, every single one of these contracts involve one person having to basically, pay money or transfer value to another if certain facts happen, if certain events come about. And so the distinction between those three things is in many ways only a regulatory distinction. Where do the various markers or guardrails hold out? And it isn't even necessarily the case that these three or more categories can't overlap with one another. It's perfectly possible for something to be considered gambling and a swap at the same time. And clearly, Mr. Van Dyke in this case is going to say, "Well, I knew this was gambling, but I had no idea it was a swap." And that is actually a legal determination that we're only now discovering in real time. You shouldn't hold me accountable to a criminal prohibition that has remained unclear and is only going to get clarified by this case. And so that may that th this idea that this was only gambling and it looks a lot more like a football bet on the San Francisco 49ers than it does a conventional Wall Street type of swap is an argument that I'm certain Mr. Van Dyke's lawyers are going to try to impress upon the court. And they at least stand a chance of convincing a court to be lenient in this case, even as they send a message to future traders on Polymarket and Kalshi that you better watch out, that what you're doing could also involve the purchase and sale of swap contracts.
1: So, I mean, do you think that the CFTC is going to win this fight about, we're the ones that are going to regulate these markets, or, the states that want to regulate?
0: This is the big battle that's happening, barely off stage with this case, right? That proponents of event-driven contracts, Kalshi, Polymarket, others, Robinhood, they very much want the designation of swaps for these types of contracts because what that means is that they can then be traded on national exchanges and international exchanges. It also means that federal law may, at least to some extent, preempt what state gambling commissioners and governors and legislatures can do if something is a, essentially a federally recognized contract that can be traded on markets.
1: I can see these legal fights playing out for years to come. Thanks so much, Eric. That's Columbia Law School professor Eric Talley. I'm June Grosso. Stay with us. Today's top stories and global business headlines are coming up right now.
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3: From ABC News, I'm Wayne Cabot. Todd Blanche's nomination to be Attorney General just got tougher. Susan Collins saying she can't vote for him. The main Republican saying he's eroding the independence of the Justice Department, giving the president, his sons, and the Trump business immunity from IRS audits. Her no vote means that Blanche can afford to lose only one other Republican and be confirmed. The Justice Department has put poll monitors in four cities in Michigan for the primaries today. ABC Washington Bureau Chief Rick Klein.
4: The Department of Justice says this is kind of pro forma. This is something they do in every election, and that's true to an extent. It's the question is what this Department of Justice hopes to do with that information. Are they gathering it for prosecutorial purposes or for further scrutiny purposes? Because it's Michigan, because it's a state where President Trump has alleged without evidence to have seen voting irregularities, because of how aggressive this Department of Justice has been, it definitely raises eyebrows.
3: And in about an hour, the first votes will be counted in Michigan in a Senate race that will measure voters' appetite for a socialist-leaning candidate. Dr. Abdul El-Sayed wants to end military aid to Israel. Haley Stevens, the establishment Democrat, wants to keep it. Ohio Congressman Max Miller saying tonight he will not exit his reelection campaign as he denies domestic abuse allegations, which the House Ethics Committee is now investigating. Breaking from L.A., an armed suspect arrested at the Trump National Golf Course while taking pictures. An arson suspect is in custody for one of the Spokane fires. Paul Child is the one who turned him in.
5: Saw where the smoke was at, and I said, that OSOB started a fire because it was in the exact same spot that he was standing.
3: More than two-thirds of the West is now in drought. Reports tonight of a large sustained missile attack now underway in Kyiv. A Ukraine drone attack has killed seven Russians on

0: a crowded beach. Ukraine claims that that attack was not deliberate, that it was an accident. 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
2: Travel delays in Atlanta should ease off this evening as showers and thunderstorms come to an end. Temperatures will drop into the lower 70s. Showers and thunderstorms may cause a few problems in Orlando through the evening. Lows tonight in the middle 70s. Some evening showers and thunderstorms from Miami as well. Lows in the upper 70s. Showers and thunderstorms continue across Raleigh through the evening before tapering off. Few delays possible. Lows dropping to the lower to middle 70s. Showers and thunderstorms moving into Washington overnight, low in the middle 70s. Partly to mostly cloudy in New York, low dropping to 70. Haze and smoke causing visibility issues in Seattle tonight, low dropping to 60. Some smoke around the Denver area through the evening, breezy, low in the upper 50s. Clear skies tonight in San Francisco, lows dropping into the upper 50s. I'm Scott Kaplan, and that's your Bloomberg travel forecast. 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
0: Tens of thousands of student borrowers are about to have their loans forgiven.
3: I trained in computer-aided drafting at ITT Technical Institute.
4: For half a century, its commercials filled the late-night airwaves until 2016, when ITT closed its 130 campuses, leaving students like Robert Hall wondering,
5: how do we get the money that we put into the program?
4: A decade later, he might finally have an answer. A federal appeals court has ordered the U.S. Department of Education to forgive the loans of 170,000 students of more than 150 for-profit schools accused of misleading the public about their graduates' job prospects. Jim Ryan, ABC News.
0: In Flint, finally.
6: Officials in Flint, Michigan have announced that they have completed the inspection of more than 31,000 residential and commercial service lines, and that for the first time since the water crisis was discovered in 2014, no active lead lines remain connected in the city's water supply.
0: ABC's Sherry Preston. Los Angeles fire officials say the deadly 2025 Eaton fire was caused by Southern California Edison equipment. 19 people were killed in that fire, the company saying it is reviewing the report. Water levels along Europe's Danube River have dropped so low, thanks to drought, that dozens of World War II German battleships are starting to appear. The ships in the middle of the river separating Serbia from Romania belonged to Nazi Germany's Black Sea Fleet that were deliberately sunk as they retreated from the Soviets. I'm Wayne Cabot, ABC News.
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7: I'm Dan Schwartzman from Bloomberg World Headquarters in New York. Let's get a check on the top stories and the markets. SpaceX's revenue exceeded Wall Street's estimates in the company's first quarterly financial report following its blockbuster initial public offering back in June. Elon Musk's space company reported revenue of $7.8 billion. That's greater than the $6.81 billion analysts expected on average. But shares of SpaceX are lower in after-hours trading after the company announced over $18 billion in spending on artificial intelligence. Here's Bloomberg's Max Chafkin.
8: SpaceX dominates one part of what it does, the launch business. It launches a huge percentage of the total amount of mass into space. Elon Musk was just bragging about that. But a lot of these future businesses that he is talking about, renting out data center capacity, making large language models, they have nothing to do with that. So you're sort of wondering as an investor, are they going to be able to bring that same level of dominance to this other field where they are also in a lot of ways behind?
7: That's Bloomberg's Max Chafkin. Anthropic has struck a deal for computing capacity from Volta Infra Holdings, a months-old infrastructure startup, to keep pace with demand for its products. The deal is valued at $10 billion, and the agreement runs for 6 years. Anthropic has moved aggressively to shore up its computing resources, inking computing agreements with several companies, and considering tapping the public markets for capital with a Wall Street debut as soon as this year.

0: billion in spending on artificial intelligence. Here's Bloomberg's Max Chafkin.
1: SpaceX dominates one part of what it does, the launch business. It launches a huge percentage of the total amount of mass into space. Elon Musk was just bragging about that. But a lot of these future businesses that he is talking about, renting out data center capacity, making large language models, they have nothing to do with that. So you're sort of wondering as an investor, are they going to be able to bring that same level of dominance to this other field where they are also in a lot of ways behind?
0: That's Bloomberg's Max Chafkin. Anthropic has struck a deal for computing capacity from Volta Infra Holdings, a months-old infrastructure startup, to keep pace with demand for its products. The deal is valued at $10 billion, and the agreement runs for 6 years. Anthropic has moved aggressively to shore up its computing resources, inking computing agreements with several companies, and considering tapping the public markets for capital with a Wall Street debut as soon as this year. Sources tell the Washington Post that the CDC is expanding the largest known U.S. cyclospora outbreak to 15 states. Missouri and five other states also being added to the CDC's list as investigators continue to trace the outbreak to shredded iceberg lettuce sourced from central Mexico. Health officials report many of those patients reported eating at Taco Bell. Meanwhile, Chipotle is taking jalapenos off their menus in multiple locations in Minnesota after learning the peppers may be linked to a salmonella outbreak in the state. The chain removed the suspect jalapenos from all of its stores that received the product while assisting with a probe of the outbreak by Minnesota health officials. We check markets all day long here on Bloomberg. Hopes for an agreement to revive the Strait of Hormuz lifted stocks to all-time highs, with both the S&P 500 and the Dow Jones Industrial Average rising to records, while the NASDAQ jumped 3.3%. In Asia, the ASX 200 in Sydney beginning trading in about an hour, as does the Kospi in Seoul and Nikkei in Tokyo, CSI 300 in Shanghai, and the Hang Seng in Hong Kong. They both open at 9:30 p.m. Global news, 24 hours a day and whenever you want it with Bloomberg News Now. I'm Dan Schwartzman, and this is Bloomberg.
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4: I'm Steffi Flanders, and you're listening to a portion of this week's Trumponomics podcast on Bloomberg Radio. Today, I'm speaking with Bloomberg reporter Sean Donnan and chief US economist Anna Wong about the unintended and unexpected consequences of Donald Trump's tariffs. This week, tariffs are back, and they look like they're here to stay. We're recording this on Wednesday, the 29th of July. The White House imposed tariffs of around 10% on imports from more than 80 countries, replacing emergency tariffs put in place after the Supreme Court ruled a lot of the previous ones he'd put in place unconstitutional. There have also been new tariffs on Canada and Brazil. And we have coming down the track so-called Section 301 investigations now hanging over multiple countries, all of which could result in more import taxes in the next few months. Well, heaven knows, we've talked about tariffs before on this show. In fact, our most listened to episode ever was on that topic. But in a week when the president has reminded us just how much he likes them, I wanted to step back and think about the unintended consequences of those tariffs for the economy and the federal budget. In a nutshell, many of the positive consequences from tariffs that the president promised on the campaign trail have not really happened, or not in the way he suggested. But you'd have to also say that the biggest negatives that were talked about before they were imposed have not really happened either. So it raises the question, is President Trump's signature economic policy turning out to be just a fancy way of extracting a few more tax revenues from US consumers? And if so, is anyone really going to want to let that money go? Well, we've brought back the pair of voices, actually, who featured, funnily enough, in that super popular Trumponomics episode. Sean Donnan, senior writer with Bloomberg, who reports on the US and global economy for us. Sean, thanks so much for joining us.
5: It's always great to be here.
4: And Trumponomics regular, also in Washington, Anna Wong, chief US economist at Bloomberg Economics, who's previously worked at the Federal Reserve and served in the Trump White House in 2019 and 2020 on to comment at the Council of Economic Advisers. Anna, always great to get you on.
6: Happy to be here.
4: Sean, there was a lot of talk ahead of

0: these tariffs, and indeed President Trump used to talk a lot about it in his first term, that they were going to bring manufacturing back to the US. We were going to see reshoring and a revitalization of US manufacturing. We were going to see the trade deficit fall and some extra revenue for the federal government, which was going to be paid for by all those foreign exporters. You had a great story this week focusing on tin cans, no less. And I thought that really painted a picture of how that manufacturing piece had sometimes panned out on the ground. So tell us a little bit about that.
1: The reason I looked at tin cans was because it's a way of looking at Trump's original tariffs, which were the steel tariffs that he imposed back in March of 2018, the 25% tariff on all imports of steel. And on the day after the announcement went out, as markets were having conniptions, Wilbur Ross went on television and
0: the
1: held up
0: a can. Right?
1: Who was then the Commerce Secretary, right? And he held up a can of Campbell's soup and said, essentially, the tariffs will not affect the cost of this one bit. He had calculated how much steel was in there. He also said that the payoff for these tariffs would be tens of thousands of jobs and hundreds of millions of dollars of investment. So I thought, let's take this tin can and look at it as a case study of how things have actually worked out. Well, the answer is the price of that tin can has gone up substantially since March of 2018 when these tariffs were put in place. The cost of canned fruits and vegetables that consumers pay are up almost 50% since that day. And the cost of the empty can itself coming off the production line is up 80% since March of 2018. So there's a significant impact on the cost side. One of the reasons for that is that, in fact, one of these promises of the tariffs, which was that there would be more investment in domestic production, domestic capacity, hasn't played out at all. On that day that Wilbur Ross went on TV, there were a dozen steel mills in the U.S. that turned out tin plate. Can makers imported about 50% of the steel that they used to make cans. And that was supposed to go down. Well, in fact, there are now only three steel mills in the United States that make tin plate, and can makers import 80% of the steel that they need to make those tin cans. At the same time, we haven't seen the jobs story work out in the same way. There are now roughly 1,300 more people working in American steel mills than there were in March of 2018. So it hasn't been a huge jobs boom, even for the broader steel industry, although we have seen investment in other parts. And part of the story here is also about how tariffs don't happen in isolation. They happen in an economy that has lots of different things going on. And the reality for the U.S. steel industry is that making tin plate is difficult, it's capital intensive, and it's a tiny part of the U.S. steel market. And therefore, the real question that you hear and that I heard from economists is, and people in the industry is, why are we putting tariffs on imports of something that the domestic industry does not want to make and does not want to invest in and allocate capital to? And so that, to me, is a case study for a lot of these tariffs. You can go down through the supply chain, and one of the people I talked to was a tomato farmer in Indiana who is planting fewer tomatoes this summer as a result of the higher cost of cans. And as a result also of international competition, because these tariffs don't apply to cans that are already filled with fruits and vegetables that are being imported. And so the domestic competitiveness has been hit by this as well. And so that's the unintended consequences. And then there's this kind of unfulfilled promises thing. And I think of that as really, when we think of the kind of political economy of these tariffs, as the big issue that Trump faces. If you go back to 2016, you go back to when he was first running for president, and he was first talking about cracking down on trade and first talking about tariffs, in all of those campaigns is that he is promising more factory jobs in the United States. And today, there are 75,000 fewer people working in American factories than there were when Trump returned to office in January of 2025.
0: And it's interesting, Sean, I think it makes

0: makes sense to be focusing on some of the sectors that were affected by the first Trump tariffs, because obviously you could make the argument, and has been made on this program before, that it's quite soon if you want to have the kind of shift that Donald Trump is talking about. But I guess what's interesting from the way you've talked to, particularly with a question of whether or not you could have more US producers of tin plate, to replace those imported tin plate for the 10 cans, seem from the people you talked to that this wasn't just a matter of time and the tariffs being in long enough. They already had quite a lot of protection. They were looking to have even more, and it just didn't seem like it was going to work.
1: I think in the Trump presidency, it is such a short news cycle that we deal with on every day. There's a lot of noise on every day, but we are now a decade into this experiment, and at least 8 years into tariffs actually being in place. We can actually look at what has happened in some of these cases. This is no longer a promise about what's coming in the future. There is a record now.
0: So, Anna, one of the reasons I wanted to have you on is I know you have a slightly different view of this. Just on this piece of whether or not US domestic manufacturing has been affected in the way that Donald Trump talked about manufacturing jobs coming back to the US, a support for domestic production, a reduction in the trade deficit. What's happened with those? What kind of evidence are you looking at?
2: Yeah, you know, Stephanie, as I was listening to Sean as he was talking about how Trump promises loads of manufacturing jobs, it made me recall the time when I was seconded to the Council of Economic Advisors and I was writing talking points for these senior leaders. And it is indeed true that politicians are very much indexed to the number of jobs. When they go out to give speeches, they want to talk about how many jobs is created. But as an economist who's evaluating the overall impact of a certain policy, we care about all these other variables, including profits, investment, and because jobs comes way later, only after profits, investment, productivity happen, would you have jobs. So when we evaluate the success or failure of a policy, you want to look at everything. To play the devil's advocate, what I'm seeing in the manufacturing sector is, put aside for a second what is causing this, but the facts are that I think manufacturing has improved over the last years. And the improvement, while it did not result in a surge in jobs, it has basically concentrated a significant increase in output as well as productivity. So when you have output increase but no hiring increase, that means higher labor productivity. So from an economist point of view, not a politician's point of view, increased productivity is a good thing. And so for whatever reason, the manufacturing sector has improved in the last year. Now, is this due to tariffs? As Sean's tin can example showed, and also just looking at what sectors are most exposed to tariffs, we see that it is in these China-exposed sectors like apparels, textiles, consumer electronics, and stuff like that. No, the increase in manufacturing output are not in these sectors. The increase in manufacturing productivity and output are concentrated in durable manufacturing sectors, such as computers, electronics, not the consumer type, but hardware, high value-added stuff, aerospace, mining also. Would I say that this resurgence in manufacturing is due to tariff? No, I do not see direct evidence of that. However, there is an improvement in the manufacturing sector for whatever reason. It is happening.
0: And I seem to recall, Anna, some interesting conversations that we have had where you were speculating that the tariffs, you know, for many companies would have just been presented, would have felt like a cost increase of one form or another, and maybe something they had to decide whether or not to pass on to consumers, and had been a spur to get more out of workers and to had maybe had that kind of indirect impact on productivity that you've just described.
2: Yeah, so when you look at the output, manufacturing output, you see that the increase is driven by more hours out of existing workers.
0: Coming up, more from my conversation with Sean Donnan and Anna Wong on the unintended consequences

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2: I'm Stephanie Flanders, and you're listening to a portion of this week's Trumponomics podcast on Bloomberg Radio. Today, I'm speaking with Bloomberg reporter Sean Donnan and chief US economist Anna Wong about the unintended and unexpected consequences of Donald Trump's tariffs.
3: Anna makes a very good point about productivity, increased efficiency, and the kind of as an unintended byproduct of tariffs. One of the really fascinating things I discovered when I visited Robert Gatz and the Kent Corporation of America is that one of the ways they responded to the original steel tariffs was by making thinner cans. They now make more cans using roughly the same amount of steel as they did 8 years ago because they have figured out a way to make those cans thinner. Now, you know, they insist they're not flimsier, but, you know,
2: it doesn't result in us opening our cupboards in a few years' time and discovering, oh, yes, those are the post-2025 cans. But there's no evidence of that. So far, I listen to you, Sean, and I do worry a bit that your family are now also very well informed about tin cans. It's you have invested an impressive amount of time in actually what turns out to be a rather interesting industry.
3: Yeah, my children are regularly bored by me at the dinner table.
2: But we haven't mentioned the big other positive that the administration did talk about going into this, particularly the Treasury Secretary, that it would bring great increase in revenues for the federal government. And there was even talk of a tariff dividend for voters, courtesy of Donald Trump. Anna, what's happened there?
4: Yeah, so here are some numbers. So last year, the tariff revenues was roughly around $200 billion, depending on whether you look at calendar year or fiscal year. But I would say around the $200 billion mark. Before the Liberation Day, it was around $80 billion. And now, after the IEEPA ruling, so far, the administration had to refund $80 billion. Of those roughly $200 billion collected.
2: That's interesting. They have done the refund.
4: Yeah, they definitely have done the refund. We have a lot of evidence around there. So $80 billion is the ones that's already refunded. The total possible amount that's needed to be refunded is around $166 billion, because out of the collected, $166 billion was due to IEEPA. I think what that shows is that the tariff last year indeed was quite an important source of fiscal revenues. When you look at the 10-year budget period for CBO, that is supposed

0: the tariff revenues based on IEEPA and all the other tariff policies was supposed to generate roughly $3.3 trillion in revenues over 10 years. And that's roughly how much the One Big Beautiful Bill cost. So now that we have the IEEPA ruling, and even taking into account the interim policies to fill the gap, such as using the 122, and last week the 301 and 338, I think what we are looking at is a reduced fiscal revenue estimate of roughly more like around $2 trillion as opposed to $3 trillion over 10 years. And the yearly, this year, as opposed to $300 billion, it's looking more likely to be $200 billion. So when we enter this year, CBO has estimated the fiscal deficit would be around 5.8% of GDP this year. It's $1.9 trillion fiscal deficit. Now it's looking more likely to be 6% of GDP for all these reasons. There are other reasons, including higher treasury rates. You know, CBO expected average 10-year treasury yields to be 4.1 this year. Well, it's averaged 4.5%. And I think part of that is, I think Wall Street do look at these tariff revenues numbers, fixed income traders. And if it's looking like there's more uncertainty around the collection of these revenues, then I think people will get more bearish in the treasury rates market.
1: Can I just make two quick points on the income, the kind of fiscal effect side of things? One is the refunds, they're not done with. In fact, in June, there was a net outflow of from the Treasury when it came to customs duties. The number listed on the monthly Treasury report was minus $25.5 billion. And we're likely to see several more months like that this year because, as Anna says, they've refunded about $80 billion. And there's another $80 billion that they need to refund because the courts are really holding their feet to the fire on this. So there's that short-term fiscal piece is a lot of that $200 billion that they raised last year, they're sending back to people this year. The second point is that the kind of durability of tariffs, and I think that's something we need to think more. The Yale Budget Lab estimates it's $1.9 trillion over the next 10 years based on the current state of tariffs that you would get in revenues. But they make the point also that that does not account for slower growth that you get as a result of tariffs. The other point is that there are more legal challenges coming. The tariffs that were announced last week were very quickly challenged by another group of small businesses. There's a guy called Alan Wolf, who's one of the kind of eminence grise of the trade bar here in Washington, actually helped write the 1974 trade law, who says that the use of that law in Section 301 of that law that the Trump administration rolled out last week is completely against the spirit of the law and likely open to legal challenge. There are going to be more legal challenges coming up. So the question is, okay, are these going to withstand further court challenges? And I've heard this from Scott Bessent himself, making the point that, well, if the tariffs really work, we should see diminishing revenues from them over time, because if you are reshoring manufacturing, then you're going to get less tariff revenue, and you're going to get more business tax revenues. And is the hope. So, the idea of tariffs as this kind of fiscal wonder tool going into the future, I think there's a lot of caveats on.
2: You know, we focused a lot on whether or not the good stuff that was promised has happened. And we had a debate around the manufacturing. It seems very unclear that the tariffs have really engineered a revival by themselves of domestic manufacturing. Maybe that's an unreasonable expectation. But there was a big surprise in that other countries didn't retaliate to the tariffs, the US imposed tariffs. And that has fundamentally changed, certainly, the impact on the global economy. And we haven't seen tariffs meaningfully increase US inflation, even though a lot of consumers sort of link them tariffs to the high costs in their minds. So I guess it's fair to say, Anna, although we haven't seen all the positive consequences, some of the things that the critics focused most on before President Trump's Liberation Day have not really panned out either. One thing that I guess was predictable, but is very evident, is these are super unpopular, these tariffs, and people do associate the tariffs with higher costs, Anna, even if the numbers don't quite back it up.
0: Yeah, Stephanie, but everything is unpopular. Cutting back fiscal deficit is also unpopular. Doge was unpopular. the question is, I mean, once the government starts spending or people start spending, it's hard to cut back. It's always feels terrible to downgrade. So the question is, which one is relatively easier or less painful? And it's clear that the Trump administration has decided that forcing tariffs using tariff policy is the relatively less painful route to, you know, solve a couple problems at the same time.
2: And certainly raise a few $100 billion. I mean, Sean, I take your point about the uncertainty, but as things stand, you have an increase in taxes that certainly many Democrats didn't think was possible, an increase in taxes that was very much focused on consumers, it seems like. So even if they're very against them, seems quite unlikely they're going to rush to remove them.
1: Let's wait and see. But right now in these midterm elections, Democrats are pointing to tariffs as a vulnerability for the president. They think they can make political hay with it. But I think it fits with a broader sentiment. And that is that the economic policies that President Trump has rolled out in the past 18 months have not delivered what he promised. And I think that is, whether it's tariffs, whether it's immigration policy, whether it's the broader issue of bringing down prices, the feeling is that President Trump has injected, and this comes up in poll after poll after poll, in which he rates very low on the economy, on his management of the economy. But the feeling is that President Trump has injected a new level of chaos into the U.S. economy, and that voters are feeling the effects of that in multiple ways, or at least associating what they're feeling with that. And that is the kind of big political question. And the longer term political question around tariffs is how politically unpopular they will prove to be years from now. I mean, the history of the United States before World War II and the history of economic policy debates in the U.S. was often around tariffs. And it was this fight between consumers and producers over tariffs and protectionism. And you had this go in political cycles where they were popular and a government would be elected and introduce tariffs. And then they were unpopular as soon as consumers started to pay for them and that government would be voted out. And, you know, maybe we will see that cycle return.
2: Well, there are lots of things that are unique about Donald Trump. I think the idea that the voters' perception that he has not delivered on his promises is not unique to him as a politician. I'm afraid it's something that we're seeing quite a lot of. But I'm sure you're right, Sean, that the Democrats feel they have a strong stick to beat the administration with in the form of tariffs. I just hope that you and all these other reporters we have in DC will also be asking those Democrats what they would do instead. Thank you very much, Sean Donnan, Anna Wong. A discussion to be continued, no doubt. But thanks for joining this week.
1: Thanks for having us.
0: Thank you.
2: Thanks for listening to Trumponomics from Bloomberg. It was hosted by me, Stephanie Flanders. I was joined by Anna Wong and Sean Donnan. Trumponomics is produced by Moses Andam and Zama Sadi, with help from Amy Keane and this week, Rachel Lewis-Kriske. Sound design is by Blake Maples and Kelly Gary. 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I'm Stephanie Flanders, and this is Bloomberg.
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4: ABC News, I'm Wayne Cabot. Voting no for Todd Blanche, Maine Republican Susan Collins, meaning President Trump's nominee can lose only one other Republican and still be confirmed as Attorney General. Collins uncomfortable, she says, with blanket tax immunity that Blanche arranged for Trump. Justice Department poll monitors are in place for Michigan's primary today, which ABC's Rick Klein says normally would not be unusual, but
5: because it's a state where President Trump is alleged without evidence to have seen voting irregularities because of how aggressive this Department of Justice has been, it definitely raises eyebrows.
4: The Michigan Senate race is a test to see if voters support the mainstream Democrat, Representative Haley Stevens, or the socialist-leaning progressive Dr. Abdul Al-Sayed. Ohio's Max Miller, now under an ethics investigation for alleged domestic abuse, says tonight he will not quit Congress or his reelection campaign. Armed suspect arrested at Trump National in L.A. while taking pictures today. This is ABC News.
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7: I'm Dan Schwartzman from Bloomberg World Headquarters in New York. Let's get a check on the top stories of the markets. SpaceX's revenue exceeded Wall Street's estimates in the company's first quarterly financial report following its blockbuster initial public offering back in June. Elon Musk's space company reported revenue of $7.8 billion. That's greater than the $6.81 billion analysts had expected on average, but shares of SpaceX lower in after-hours trading after the company announced over $18 billion in spending on AI. More from Bloomberg's Max Chafkin.
8: I mean, I think anytime you're dealing with a company where the valuation is so forward-looking, where it's dependent on so many things going right. Starship, you know, on the call, they're talking about the last two test flights of Starship, being important milestones, but they have yet to, bring satellites into orbit with this craft. That's going to be very important. So again, it's a lot of stuff that hasn't really happened yet, although we are seeing in these results evidence of the fact that we're in the middle of an AI boom.
7: That's Bloomberg's Max Chafkin. Moderna has begun testing an experimental Ebola vaccine in people. More from Bloomberg's Charlie Pellett.
9: It marks the second candidate to enter clinical trials against the strain that is driving the deadliest Ebola outbreak in the Democratic Republic of Congo's history. The vaccine, which uses the company's mRNA platform, is being tested as a single shot in about 80 healthy adults in Canada. If licensed, Moderna said it would make at least 500,000 shots available to low- and middle-income countries. In New York, Charlie Pellett, Bloomberg Radio.
7: Major League Baseball Owners Management Council approving the sale of the San Diego Padres to Jose Feliciano, the founder of the Santa Monica-based investment firm Clear Lake Capital Group, for $3.9 billion, a record pay for an MLB team. We check markets all day long here on Bloomberg. In Asia, ASX 200 Sydney beginning trading in 20 minutes, as is the Kospi in Seoul and Nikkei in Tokyo. CSI 300 in Shanghai and the Hang Seng in Hong Kong open at 9:30. 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I'm Dan Schwartzman, and this is Bloomberg.

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2: You're listening to the Big Take Podcast on Bloomberg Radio. I'm Sarah Holder, and today on the show, we're talking about why the U.S. couldn't stand up its own nitrile medical gloves industry in the years since COVID. Nitrile medical gloves are supposed to be abundant and identical. They're all made out of the same material and engineered the same way, so that medical professionals can use and remove them over and over throughout the day without skipping a beat.
3: These gloves are the ones you see in every exam room when you go to the doctor or the hospital.
2: That's Anna Edney. She reports on the healthcare industry.
3: They're disposable. There are billions of these. There's about 120 billion that are used in the U.S. annually.
2: 120 billion used every year in the U.S., not only in the medical field, but in industries like food service, auto repair, and pharmaceutical production. The U.S. government alone buys around 2 billion of these gloves annually for federal workers like healthcare professionals and airport security. But only about 1% of these nitrile gloves are actually made in the U.S.
3: They are made in Malaysia, and the companies in Malaysia get the main ingredient for those gloves from China. That's where they get the petroleum product, nitrile butadiene rubber. So essentially, we are reliant on China for the medical gloves. And in addition to kind of the tensions with China, there's also the war with Iran.
2: The war has disrupted ship traffic through the Strait of Hormuz, which has made it harder and more expensive to transport petroleum products.
3: Essentially, we're in this spot, which we sort of were in when COVID for different reasons, where the glove supply is kind of on thin ice, and the hospitals are, you know, trying to make sure that they can get enough.
2: When nitrile gloves were in short supply during the 2020 COVID-19 pandemic, the federal government came up with a plan to wean the U.S. off of imported medical gloves and make more of them domestically. Since then, six American companies have been granted almost $1 billion in government contracts to bolster the U.S.'s manufacturing capacity and build more factories to produce NBR. Now, the U.S. is staring down the possibility of another medical glove shortage. But Anna says the country still isn't prepared.
3: The companies are not making gloves, and they are not making the rubber.
2: I'm Sarah Holder, and this is The Big Take from Bloomberg News. Today on the show, why the U.S. couldn't stand up its own nitrile medical gloves industry in the years since COVID, and what the failed push to make medical gloves says about broader efforts to reshore American manufacturing. So, Anna, you've been looking into the U.S.'s effort to ramp up domestic manufacturing of an extremely important product that often gets taken for granted, nitrile gloves. Why are they so challenging to make in the U.S.?
3: There's a really important key ingredient that's needed to make these. It's nitrile butadiene rubber, NBR. That mostly is coming from China. We do not make any of that NBR here. We used to make it here decades ago. It's just cheaper and easier with environmental regulations and things to do this in other countries.
2: So that was the status quo for a long time, right? The U.S. would buy billions of these nitrile gloves a year, largely from other countries.

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Bloomberg Audio Studios. 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

0: countries, but during the pandemic, the supply of medical gloves emerged as a real issue in the U.S. The U.S. government had a plan for ramping up domestic supply. What was that plan?
1: Yeah, so we all learned, you know, that COVID was airborne. We wanted to protect ourselves. Certainly, you know, the medical professionals wanted to protect themselves. So the demand for medical gloves just skyrocketed and, you know, the hospitals weren't able to get them. What happened was the Trump administration, during the first Trump administration during COVID, was going to give out contracts to companies that were willing to set up glove factories or factories that could make the main ingredient in these gloves, nitrile butadiene rubber. And then it was the Biden administration that actually gave out the contracts. So they gave out about $850 million to six companies to get that started.
0: And how did that plan work out?
1: You know, some of them got started. They quickly folded. They shut down their glove operations. They weren't able to sell those essentially because they cost a lot more than the gloves made in Malaysia, where we get most of our gloves from. You sort of need more infrastructure than just the buildings and just the manufacturing. And during this time, you know, when the companies were trying to get up and running, they quickly found out that already our attention span had kind of switched in the U.S., as it does, especially with pandemics and kind of public health emergencies. And, you know, the hospitals, even the federal government, were not buying what they were trying to make. The hard part about bringing an entire industry back to the United States or boosting it here is just that it costs more. And that's why manufacturing in a lot of instances has moved offshore. And to bring it back, you know, you sort of need more infrastructure than just the buildings and just the manufacturing. You almost need government subsidies to make it worth anyone's while to buy the products to make sure they're there when the emergency happens.
0: Since the start of the U.S. effort to kickstart nitrile glove manufacturing domestically, the federal government has financed six companies with $850 million to build factories that make medical gloves, or NBR. One of the contracts went to a company called Blue Star NBR, which got $123 million in financing to help it build a huge NBR factory in Southern Virginia. But the company's CEO, Scott Meyer, told Bloomberg's healthcare reporter Anna Edney that by now, he's running out of money. And the business still hasn't gotten off the ground.
1: The challenge that happened specifically for them in this case during COVID was that the price of construction went up. And I think we all were sort of familiar with that and people trying to do projects at their houses or anything. The same applied to this factory. And so when they were in the middle of it, they had said to the federal government, we, you know, we're not going to have enough money to basically plug it in and get it going. And it kind of sat in this limbo for a long time. And the government has not, you know, wanted to fund it anymore to help them reach the end point. The other issue is just if there weren't really companies making gloves in the country, then there's no one who's going to buy their NBR. They sort of didn't have that ability to have a revenue or anything to try to get going.
0: I'm wondering, what does the Trump administration say about why the program didn't pan out?
1: Well, I was able, you know, to talk to a source who is familiar with the government's thinking, with this Trump administration's thinking. And essentially, they said that the administration felt that the Biden administration had made these bets on companies that didn't fulfill the promises of these contracts. And they didn't want to keep putting money into that, which is why they told me they were, you know, stopping funding this. They weren't going to give any more money to try to get these companies up and running. And I did speak to Timothy Manning, who was with the Biden administration during this time. And he said, actually, contrary to what that person had said, was that those companies that they did fund, those six that they gave about $850 million, were sort of already picked out during the Trump administration, and the Biden administration was just, you know, continuing that program.
2: based on your reporting, what is your understanding of the biggest things that went wrong, the biggest failures in this program?
1: The biggest failures for the program were that there wasn't anything set up to make sure that these companies would be supported beyond just building the infrastructure to make gloves or to make NBR. What can happen too is they weren't all saying, we definitely need more government money. They were saying, we could get private capital, but no one wants to fund us because even the government won't buy our product. And so the biggest issue is sort of that a lot of industries in this way are heavily subsidized so to get off the ground so that it makes it worthwhile for the American hospital system, the medical system, to purchase these gloves.
2: Right. And the $850 million in contracts were meant to kickstart manufacturing, not actually purchase any of those gloves for government agencies. You also wrote about some of the U.S.-based companies that make these gloves using imported materials. How are those faring?
1: American companies that are making gloves with imported ingredients, with imported NBR, they usually cost about double, sometimes even more than the gloves coming from Malaysia. These are interesting companies. They also got started around COVID. There's about two or three, it depends on how you look at it. So they are starting to make headway in telling the government over and over, you know, some of them told me, we are in DC several times a month. People I talked to in the government said, we are surprised how often we are talking about gloves at this level, because they're there constantly telling them, please buy our gloves so that if you want this industry to be built up, like, this is what you have to do. And the government does seem to be recognizing that. The Office of Management and Budget told me that they were now going to start requiring that federal agencies purchase gloves from these companies that operate on U.S. soil.
2: The OMB spokesperson also told Anna that the Department of Homeland Security has started coordinating purchasing instead of having individual agencies each make their own orders.
1: Another thing they are doing is it's a proposal. It's not yet finalized, but they are looking into Medicare giving higher reimbursements to private hospitals, or hospitals that aren't, you know, obviously government agencies, but that buy a certain percentage of gloves from these American companies.
2: And the reason for that is because these gloves are more expensive to buy. And so if the government gets in this market, supports these domestic manufacturers, that will make it easier for them to break even?
1: It will make it easier for them, and it will be a sign to the market, to those private investors that they might need still for certain things, that there will be support there for them. The government's supposed to do this anyway. They're supposed to be prioritizing buying things made in the United States, to be perfectly honest.
2: This has been the Big Take Podcast on Bloomberg Radio. I'm Sarah Holder, and I spoke with Anna Edney about why the U.S. couldn't stand up its own nitrile medical gloves industry in the years since COVID. You can hear the rest of the episode on the Big Take, wherever you get your podcasts.
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5: From ABC News, I'm Wayne Cabot. The first polls are closing now in Michigan, with races Washington's watching to see where voters' moods are heading into the midterms. Will voters go with the establishment Democrat for Senate or the progressive insurgent? How do voters feel about Israel campaigning to end military?